0: probably hundreds, if not thousands, of years. I recorded an owl call in the state of Washington in the presence of George Harrison, he's a former managing editor for National Wildlife Magazine. We couldn't, for the life of us, figure out what this was. I knew, and we all sensed, it was something other than an owl, because there were two of them, and under the circumstances, they were acting strangely. And we had those same feelings. Something was around. We finally identified it. It was the hoots of the Arctic owl, the snowy owl from the Arctic. The only time they hoot is when they're breeding, and they only breed in the Arctic Circle. Now, how did the Bigfoot learn that? Was it possible that
1: It had to be there, right?
0: It had to have perhaps came over the land bridge, heard it, picked it up, used it, and have passed it down from generation for how many generations?
1: Wow. Wow.
0: That knocked me back about 20 paces when I heard that.
1: Yep. Me too. Wow, that's incredible. East of the Rockies, you're on the air with Robert Morgan. Hello.
2: Mr. Morgan.
0: Yes, sir.
2: Since you were on the last time, sir, I have tried very hard to locate a story that I read about somewhere between 50 and 55, mm-hmm. of a group of people who brought maybe 300 or 400 Maasai warriors from Africa over to South America. They were young children at the time, and they were going to be used to pick fruit or whatnot back in those days. Mm-hmm. And that after about a year or so, they found out that they could not communicate with each other verbally and whatnot, and that it wasn't working out. So they took the majority of them up to the rainforest and left them there. And I was wondering, had you heard any of this story?
0: No, I have not.
2: Well, you know, after you were on the last time and you were telling about these things, that popped into my mind, and I started thinking about that, how they could have come up from South America through Mexico into the Southwest.
0: Well, the Maasai, these are human beings. We have descendants of the Maasai playing basketball.
2: Oh, I know.
0: These are actual human beings,
2: yep.
0: That you would be able to identify in a New York second. I will say there is in South America, in Venezuela, and especially in Ecuador, they call it Mono Grande, otherwise the Big Monkey.
2: Yes.
0: And a friend of mine, Count Pino Turulla, he was a exploratory archaeologist, was looking for the lost gold of Pizarro. He was looking for gold, and he saw them on two separate occasions. In fact, there is a feeling among the Native Americans, and it seems to go even into South America, that if you really do something bad toward the Bigfoot, you have what they call bad luck. And whether you bring it about yourself or is there something mystical, I don't know.
1: You know, I've got a Native American on tomorrow night, so I will ask him about exactly that. Can you hold tight here at the bottom of the hour?
0: You bet.
1: All right. Robert Morgan is my guest.
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1: I'm so hooked on this record and a few others that, I don't know, they just affect me mightily. Anyway, listen, Robert Morgan is here. We're talking about Bigfoot and taking your calls. Gee, guess what? I got a photo up. I said I was going to try and get the DT-200B up, and I do have that photo up on my webcam right now. To get to my webcam, and you can see my cool new T-shirt at the same time. We've got these T-shirts. Oh, I love them. Go to artbell.com, go to program, and then over to Art Bell Studio Cam, and you'll see a picture of this cool little radio. It really is such a slick radio. Promise it, and there it is, finally. So you can legibly see it. Robert Morgan, back in a moment.
0: 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Tonight featuring Coast to Coast AM from December 11th, 2001.

0: All right. Back now to Robert Morgan. You're back on the air, Robert.
1: Wonderful.
0: Hey, I hear you're doing some sort of internet radio program yourself. Is that true?
1: Yes. In fact, I was going to call you and ask you to be a guest.
0: I'm not on the radio enough, huh?
1: Well, you're not doing anything else. Yes, as a matter of fact, theartistfirst.com people contacted me. And it was after we did the bug show, because when I tell you I had over nearly 386 emails.
0: Uh-huh.
1: I was flooded. And, of course, Artist First just loved it. So they invited me to do a test balloon.
0: Right.
1: And so far, for whatever reason, each Tuesday night, and it's between 9 and 10 Eastern time,
0: mm-hmm.
1: I have had a marvelous audience. I'm not as charming as you are, nor am I as good looking, but I try hard.
0: I'm not good looking. That's why I don't go on television. So you do a show, I take it, about Bigfoot.
1: Yeah, well, more than that. We do theartistfirst.com, is how you can get onto it. But we're the American Anthropological Research Foundation, of which I'm president. We're involved in a lot of things. Institute for Neuroscience Awareness is one, which has to do with EEG neurofeedback for brain trauma, curing mm-hmm. brain trauma problems, and circumventing it. We also have the Institute for Children with Challenges.
0: So you know something about these things?
1: By osmosis, yes, I do.
0: Well, okay, then. I've got a really good question for you. I had a gal on the air the other night whose name was Pam. And Pam has been featured on 48 Hours and elsewhere. And she had an aneurysm in her brain. You didn't happen to hear that, did you?
1: No, I did not.
0: She had an aneurysm in her brain, Robert. And in order to clip this aneurysm without killing her, the only thing they could do was to lower her body temperature way down, and her heart stopped. They pumped all the blood out of her body, every last bit of the blood out of her body, and her brain waves stopped for an hour. Robert, for an hour. She was dead. D-E-A-D, dead.
1: Right.
0: She told us what happened while she was dead. But at any rate, they pumped the blood back into her body. Her heart was kick-started with the paddles, you know, that kind of thing?
1: Right.
0: And after an hour, Robert, she came back. Now, if you know anything about neurological studies, maybe you'd like to comment for me on the following question. During that hour, where was she?
1: Well, that's like you and I. Okay, I'm going to pick you up, and we're going to go down and have a hamburger. We park our car, and we get out. All right? Normally, you leave the engine running. Because the soul, certainly, I am much prettier than this body will let you know. So I look at, being a Buddhist, I look at ourselves as these bodies are nothing more or less than cars that we're driving. That's
0: mm-hmm.
1: all.
0: Mm-hmm.
1: It's the soul that's important, not the body.
0: Okay.
1: Now, I must say, comment on that treatment. Do you know who invented that treatment?
0: Actually, she had the operation from one of the pioneers in Arizona. I'm sorry, I can't recall his name. I'm going to have him on the air. He wants to come on the air.
1: Well, it was pioneered by the Russians.
0: Okay.
1: The Russians were the first people that lowered our body temperatures so far down. I wish that they had done this with my brother. My brother was the chief of police in Campbell, California, had an aneurysm at age 48, and he was strapped to a board for 7 years, couldn't speak, couldn't move, nothing. And yet he was totally, the body was totally aware. He had all his feelings, and he wrote a book, Messages to My Children, by blinking his eyes.
0: Oh, my God.
1: So I am very grateful each day that I walk. I have no complaints, zero.
0: Okay, so you are a believer in the fact that we are invested with souls.
1: Oh, yes.
0: But it still didn't answer my question, did it?
1: Where did she go?
0: Yeah, for that hour, where was she?
1: Well, she had obviously, I would assume that her body, that her soul had stepped out and perhaps even watched the operation.
0: You are correct. She described the operation. In fact, there's the other thing that just, we're so far off Bigfoot now, but here's the other thing that just is impossible. She described all the procedures that went on during the linear hour of time that they operated on her, Robert.
1: That doesn't surprise me, Art. Have you not been able to astrally project?
0: But, yes, I have, but zero neurological function. I mean zero. No brain waves.
1: Well, the brain is not the soul, is it?
0: Yeah, that's apparently what would seem
1: to
0: be. All right, well, listen, a lot of people, we got off track here. I just couldn't help it when you said that you know, that was part of your research.
1: Oh, we're into all sorts of things. If I can't get my toe into everything that's going on, as long as it has one thing, and that's a positive thing, someday I would like you to talk with a young lady by the name of Colleen Smith, whose son, Judah, was considered an idiot with the IQ of 30, and he was totally flaccid. He was a portion of his brain was destroyed during vacuum extraction. You should speak with the little boy. He now speaks French, German. He is obviously English. He may actually be able to move and stand not too distant future, all because of EEG neurofeedback. But that's another subject, and I know that it's Bigfoot.
0: Boy. Yeah, that's right.
1: I'm up to my ears in everything, every waking moment, and when I dream at night, I'm always, there's so much to do. There's so much to learn.
0: All right, and so many calls. Wildcard Line, you're on the air with Robert Morgan. Hello.
2: Hello, Art. How you doing?
0: I'm okay, sir.
2: Incidentally, that bumper music was great at the bottom of the hour. I just went to Graceland over Thanksgiving, and it's a great trip.
0: Good for you.
2: Yeah. I had a question for Robert. I'm a physical anthropology student here at the University of Oklahoma, and I just got done with a Yeti research paper.
1: Mm-hmm.
2: And one of the questions I had upon doing the research was that I'm assuming that, like, I guess there's a lot of geographical variations that a lot of researchers in this field kind of acknowledge, like Yeti, Sasquatch, and the South American, I guess, counterpart to that is the Kurapira, I think, or something like that.
1: Have isolated gene pools that would modify themselves within their environment. That's right.
2: Right. I was just kind of wondering, are these variations considered subspecies, or are they derivations of the same line that are considered one species entirely?
1: Well, first of all, it wouldn't be considered by anyone because science hasn't really accepted it yet. Officially.
2: Oh,
1: now,
2: yeah.
1: Unofficially, between you and me.
2: Okay.
1: Yes. Because, for instance, I noticed the difference in the body type in South Florida, in the Florida Everglades. They're tall, very slender, very almost emaciated in comparison to the giants that you find and of the massive chest and all of this. And the rationale behind that, I'm a slow learner. Believe me, it takes a long time for things to sink in. But I discovered, you know, the key deer that they have in Florida
2: are
1: tiny because they don't need that massive body around them to keep the intestines warm.
0: Mm.
1: And so what happens here is things have adapted. So the Bigfoot sightings in Florida would be distinctly different. Isolated gene pools also would be multiplied. I'm sure you know you're familiar with Mendelian genetics because you'd have a fallout when you have certain groups that have been isolated in certain areas for X period of time. The two things are going to affect them. First of all, their environment, and second of all, the gene pool from which they can draw. Am I right?
2: Right, that's exactly right. I was just like, there seemed to be so much literature on the subject, and based off that, I had understood that there was just a lot of groupings into different categorical kind of divisions based off the environment and geography. I mean, just even around the Himalayas, there were several, subdivisions of the Yeti phenomenon there alone. And it was just, I just found it pretty fascinating that there was so many of these kind of regional things that were all locked up together based off just the literature that was involved.
1: Well, the major differentiation that I've been able to, the primary thing that I've been able to note in the Himalayas, for instance, and I'm trying so hard to put things together. I want to go to Mongolia. There's an isolated area there that I think I'm going to try my methodology, my protocol for contacting them passively. And I might get my bean knocked off over there. Maybe, we'll find out. But the major differentiation is in the color. The color of the skin, but of the hair, among the youth in America, in North America, I'm speaking, is reddish color, and then they turn black as they become an adult.
2: Whoa.
1: And then of course become grizzled gray. I don't find that. I don't find any variations at all, any reports at all in the among the Yeti and the Himalayas. Now I've been to Georgia, the Republic of Georgia, and out of Tbilisi up in the Caucasus Mountains.
0: Mm-hmm.
1: And Zaina, the female there, was pure black, and things like this. And they seem to be more related to us than they did to the Himalayas.
2: That's amazing.
1: So you'll have some fun with that.
2: Yeah, thanks a lot.
0: All right, caller, thank you. And I've got a really, really interesting email here, Robert. It says, hi, in order for a scientific name to be valid, a type name-bearing specimen is needed. However, you don't need to shoot one. The best approach is to look for fossils in caves, especially ones that are natural traps. If Bigfoot exists, there are fossils gathering dust in museum. Paleontologists, including me, use search images. If you don't know what you're looking at, you don't recognize it. The way past this is to appeal to grad students. Post a reward for confirmed Bigfoot fossils. Offer a year's supply of beer and the fossils will be found in a month. That's from a paleontologist.
1: Well, I stand up, salute that gentleman or lady, whoever it may be.
0: I had a feeling you might agree.
1: Thank God for a scientist like this. I don't know who they are, but I wish you well with all my heart, and if I can gather that much beer, I will let you know.
0: A natural trap. That's kind of an interesting place to search for artifacts, wouldn't it?
1: Yes, it would, except for one a problem here. You're dealing with a human-like species.
0: Mm-hmm.
1: Now, how many Neanderthals, Cro-Magnon, et cetera, have we found in the tar pits or places like this? We have found very few, very few. And I don't know of any. Now, there may be some, but I don't know of any.
0: Well, he's suggesting...
1: The idea is that if you fell in, we wouldn't hunt alone. We would be out someplace. And, Art, if you fell into one of those traps, I'm going to get you out. Okay? And we'll throw you a rope. I will find a way. I'll break a tree off and send it down. So we're an elephant. Of course, they will try to get their people out, but they can't do it because of their massive weight. They're going to go down. So you're going to find mastodon. You're going to find things like this. You're going to find deer, because deer don't help one another. If one gets in trouble, the rest run away and say, "Thank God it's not me."
0: Yeah.
1: So when you're dealing with a hominid. I'm not sure. How many monkeys have we found?
0: It's a very good point. No, excellent point. Well said. East of the Rockies, you're on the air with Robert Morgan. Hi.
3: Hello.
0: Hello.
3: Yes. I'm calling from New Franklin, Missouri.
0: Yes, sir.
3: And I was wondering if Robert knew...
4: 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And now, Art Bell.

0: 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And now, Art Bell.
1: Wow.
2: That's all right. It's real late. Go ahead and grow some mess.
1: Here's a theory that I have that I think is pretty accurate. Let's go back to Native Americana. If we wanted to hunt buffalo, we would dress like a buffalo, walk hunched over like a buffalo, and if you found fresh buffalo scat, if you're a good hunter and you have a strong stomach, you're going to roll in it. It's exactly how you're going to get close. I had had so many reports that were so oddball, Art, I just didn't accept it. I couldn't believe it.
2: Is that one of the ways that you get close to a Bigfoot? I mean, have you done this? Have you gone down and rolled in poop?
1: No, it's the opposite. What has happened is that I had report after report after report of Bigfoot rolling where we dumped or pumped out our septic tanks.
2: Oh, man.
1: And I absolutely rejected it. I thought this was the most ludicrous, but I kept getting them. And suddenly it dawned on me, and thank God it was for Nino Cochise, my adopted father. He said, look, dummy, I think that was his favorite name for me. Hey, dummy. He said, look, they must think that's what we smell like. And they're trying to, because lots of times people smell this putrid thing next to your house, that they actually find human feces, rub themselves in it in order to think that's the way we smell.
2: Oh.
1: And the other night when I was in Walmart, I was in those long lines. No, never mind.
2: You thought you detected a Bigfoot in lines.
1: I could tell where that I got that idea. But, you know, when you think of it logically, coldly, not emotionally, you think of it coldly, this would make sense from their viewpoint.
2: It would, sure.
1: Yeah.
2: Yeah, of course it would.
1: You know, the Vietnamese, when they were hunting us, they could tell we were in the area by our smell. They could smell an American.
2: Yeah, I know.
1: Okay, so why not? So if I were shot down behind their lines, I just might. You know, if I just might. I'm going to live.
2: Robert, bless you, my friend, and good night.
1: Anytime.
2: Take care, and you can be sure there will be another time. And I leave you with just a bit more. good morning, everybody. That creature is out there, you know. I'm Art Bell from the high desert. Ta-ta.

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1: From the high desert and the great American Southwest, I bid you all good evening or good morning, as the case may be, across all these many prolific time zones. I indeed bid you welcome to whatever it is that's going to happen tonight. I'm going to describe all that in a moment, actually, quite some bit. From Hawaii and Tahiti, where you conjure up visions of hammocks and drinks with big umbrellas and girls with palm fronds, just sort of, anyway, I could go on and on about that. To the Caribbean, where the visions are very similar in the east, south into South America, north all the way to the pole. This is Coast to Coast AM. Top of the morning. Well, what are you going to say about Green Bay? Will they repeat? It sure looks that way. Minnesota had some good defense, but it was nowhere near good enough. Green Bay, I think, is unstoppable. It's a good game tonight. Of course, you know I'm kind of partial to Green Bay. You can probably tell when I held up the helmet, one of my fans sent me. I'd like to welcome KRMS in Osage Beach, Missouri. 1150 on the dial there. Welcome to the network. Great to have you on board as the network continues to grow and grow and grow and grow and grow. We have named our dog. And the winner is David Buller, B-U-L-L-E-R. David, thank you very, very much. We went through, spent the weekend going through hundreds of, actually thousands of suggestions of names. And the winner is Giza. Giza, that's her name. It was irresistible. David Buller, I'm not sure where David is from. His email came from an educational institution of some sort. And there were a lot of close ones. We thought seriously about Nova, which was cute. But Giza, in view of our recent vacation and attachment that you well know to that area, and plus the fact that it's just kind of a cute name, Giza's doing well. Eating. And eating, and eating, and eating, and eating. Giza's been doing a lot of eating. And so we know she can eat, and her belly is beginning to swell where there was sort of a dent there before. Giza, of course, is our new dog. If you want to see her, she's on the Internet, thanks to Keith Rowland, who was here and took a couple of photographs of her. At any rate, I want to thank everybody. So many of them were so good suggestions, but Giza just, you know, popped right out at us, and we sort of already taught her her new name. Now, in a moment, coming up, Peter Davenport and a report on what's been going on nationwide, a couple of very, very interesting reports, one concerning the possible landing of a UFO. That's Peter Davenport of the National UFO Reporting Center in Seattle. So he'll be coming up in a moment. And then later, next hour, we're going to be talking with Lloyd Pye, who has written a book called Everything You Know Is Wrong. And what he means by that is human evolution, our roots, where we came from, what we are, how we got here. What did we emerge from? Creation? Evolution? The Darwin theory? Oh, that should be very, very interesting indeed. I'm going to make a special announcement. We only do this once a year, and I'm not sure, but this might be the last year that I'm going to do this, just because it's too hard. I have two books that I've written. A lot of you will only know of one. Called, of course, The Quickening, the latest one that made it to the bestseller list, in fact, is still on there. About number five, I think, on the New York Times bestseller business list, hardcover. But I wrote an earlier book called The Art of Talk, about me, about talk radio, about the way I feel about things. And so if you want to know about me, here is your opportunity to get an autographed copy. Yes, autographed. This is what we do at Christmas. an autographed copy of The Art of Talk or The Quickening or both. All right. Here's a man who has been generating reports for us, from you, for a very long time. He takes probably thousands of calls on a regular basis and has to look into all of these reports of anomalous UFOs and various incidents and decide what seems real, what seems worth investigating, and the wheat from the chaff, that kind of thing. He is the National UFO Reporting Center. Peter Davenport. Hi, Peter.
2: Good evening, Art.
1: What in the world is going on?
2: Well, I wish I knew the answer to that question. If I knew the answer to it, I'd either be famous or dead. I'm not sure which. But I am
1: maybe
2: delighted.
1: Both, Peter.
2: Perhaps both. That's right. I'm delighted to have an opportunity to share with our listeners tonight, Art, some of the things that have been going on, because if they're true, they are very interesting. And we are seeking, frankly, we are seeking more information about a couple of these incidents that some of our listeners tonight may actually have been witness to and didn't quite perhaps understand what they were looking at or didn't think to report them or didn't know about us or one thing or another.
1: Okay.
2: But the most intriguing report we have comes from just about 30 miles south of Chicago. Last night, Sunday night, the 30th of November, we have what appears to us to be a very, very credible report from a qualified observer. The gentleman's a pilot. He's very bright, very aggressive. Last night, Sunday night, he and his girlfriend were driving west on Interstate 80. This is just about 30 miles south of Chicago, near the town of New Lenox, I believe it is.
1: Mm-hmm.
2: That's just east of Joliet on the south side of the Illinois River. And they were witness, sometime after 6:30 p.m. local time, they were witness to a most peculiar image or event in the night sky, Art. They saw a very large red, perhaps flickering or burning orb come down through solid overcast and descend vertically. It was below the overcast long enough so that they think they saw it for somewhere between 10 and 30 seconds. That is a very, very long time for an object that was as bright as they report it was, and as prominent and large, and the color was very distinctive. It was blood red, apparently. The interesting thing about this case is that we have some confirmation that perhaps law enforcement or somebody in an official capacity was involved in the aftermath of this, in the sense that they were investigating this afternoon, Monday afternoon. They apparently had vehicles out searching or whatever it was that allegedly came down last night.
1: When you say vehicles, you mean law enforcement?
2: Official vehicles of some capacity, and we're trying to identify them. If we have any listeners who live south of Chicago or who were south, about 30 miles south in New Lenox Township, who may have been witness to this collection of vehicles near Parker Road, I think it was near Francis and Parker Road, we would like to hear from those individuals. And most of all, if they were witness to anything last night in that area, we'd like to take a brief report from them, either over our website or over our hotline out here in Seattle.
1: All right. Peter, you said one of the things you mentioned is image. Why did you say that? Did they see substance?
2: Yes.
1: They saw substance to a craft.
2: Yes. The percipient, the observer we've talked to, is a pilot. And he said his instant reaction was that it was an aircraft in trouble, on fire, leaving a very prominent trail of either smoke or some kind of turbulence behind it.
1: Okay.
2: From his vantage point, it was coming straight down, and he said there's no way you could have missed it if you saw it. Cars on Interstate 80 reportedly were slowing down to 10 and 20 miles an hour to look at this thing. They had that amount of time to observe it, recognize that it was very unusual, and slow their vehicles down so they could get a better look at it at a safer speed. I've talked to some law enforcement people out in that area, and they confirm for me that a search was initiated, but to the best of their knowledge, nothing was found.
1: Well, that means they had to have reports, other than from your reporting party. I mean, they don't send a bunch of cars out. How much, they said, okay, we did go to search for something. How many reports did they have?
2: Well, We didn't get into that, and I think, based on subsequent information we've gotten, Art, I'm not sure that we would have gotten the whole story, frankly. There's some evidence that the FAA was apprised. Well, they were apprised of the incident. Earlier this morning, it is reported to us, they were reporting that they had taken up to 30 reports with regard to this alleged incident.
1: Right. That's the FAA.
2: That is the FAA. They traditionally are very good with these things. They are very open. In fact, they're our best source of information. We've not talked to them on this one yet. We may give them a call tomorrow. We thought we'd let the dust settle a little bit on this one so we could get more information and more observers and more witnesses.
1: Okay.
2: But this sounds like a good one, particularly in view of the fact that we have an almost identical report from Kansas City at within a few minutes of what happened allegedly just south of Chicago.
1: Really?
2: If there are any witnesses in Kansas City, Missouri, or Gladstone, who last night about 7 o'clock or so may have been witness to something coming down out of the sky, we'd like very much to hear from them after this program. Obviously, we can't answer the phones while we're discussing all of this, but after the program, we'd like to hear from them to hear what it was they saw, what it did, and where they were viewing it from, so we can try to triangulate on where the object came down over Kansas City, Missouri last night about 7 o'clock. It was apparently a pretty dramatic sighting, and I don't want to give out too many details on this one until we've gotten a few more reports on it, but it is intriguing. It may be coincidental. We're quick to admit that, but it is intriguing to note that the two incidents, one just south of Chicago and the other Kansas City, Missouri, were at about the same time and very similar in nature.
1: Well, that's what I was going to ask. Similar descriptions, can you say that much?
2: Yeah. Bright bodies coming down out of the sky, slightly different times, slightly different durations, colors were different. But both of them pretty unusual. Now, of course, an astronomer or a skeptic or an obstructionist would instantly say, I would predict, well, nothing more than just a meteor, maybe the tail end of the Leonid meteor shower that the Earth goes through every year about this time. It peaks about the 17th of November, but there are probably some stragglers that come in later on. But we're uncertain about that. And we'd like to get more information. Without the primary data, we really can't say anything for sure.
1: All right. I would like to know something. This week, we're having a very interesting thing occur. 8 planets are lining up in a straight line.
2: Yeah.
1: And so what that is going to mean is that a lot of people who normally are not looking at the sky are going to be out trying to observe the lineup of planets.
2: Yeah.
1: And my guess would be you're going to get a whole bunch of reports, but just mark me down as guessing that.
2: Yeah, that's a good point. You know, the best thing that ever happened to UFO observations was banning smoking in buildings, hot tubs, skinny dipping, and comets.
1: Our best
2: assistants.
1: Yes.
2: We should pay them a salary. A lot of people are outside. That's exactly correct, Art. People, when they're outside, they dramatically increase their chances of seeing something unusual, and that has been happening. I remember when Hale Bopp was here, we have a lot of really dramatic sightings, particularly Utah and Colorado. The night when Hale Bopp was at its brightest and we had that lunar eclipse, I think it was a Sunday night about the 24th, we had some really dramatic events take place over just north of Denver, also near Layton, Utah.
1: Sure. So you've got to ask yourself, is it going on all the time? And the only difference is that people go out and see it?
2: Yeah. I believe it is.
1: Yeah.
2: But people are frequently asking us, well, are you getting more calls or fewer calls? Are there more UFOs here or fewer UFOs? That is a very, very difficult question for us to answer. It's like casting a lure in a lake and catching one fish. Does that mean there are a lot of fish there if you catch the first one on your first cast? Well, you never know. It is a terribly difficult question to answer honestly and accurately. But we are getting some very, very bizarre reports bizarre even by our measure, and that is really bizarre, of course.
1: Are you referring now to these two earlier reports?
2: Well, they're unusual. I would consider them to be unusual, but we are getting, I would say, multiple reports on a weekly basis of multiple craft informations. And the reason I say some of these are good reports is that the people who are calling us appear to have just first-rate credentials. And moreover, they're following up with what we traditionally ask for, a brief written report. A couple paragraphs, that's all we ask for.
1: Mm-hmm. You find more people willing to go on the record now?
2: Yes. Even pilots and people from the FAA are doing that. Maybe that's a result of a lot of good PR that we're getting from your program and in the national press now and local and regional press. But, yeah, people are beginning to awaken to the fact that we're not all crazy ufologists. We don't understand it. I'm the first to admit that. We do not understand what we're dealing with fully. But it seems, from my vantage point, to be distinctly real, and it is taking place on a regular basis.
1: All right. Briefly, you said something rather intriguing about a report of a magnetic anomaly.
2: Yeah.
1: What have you got?
2: I almost hesitate to even talk about it. Let me get my disclaimers in, first of all.
1: Sure.
2: First of all, I'm a pilot, former flight instructor. The one thing you teach a student pilot is if all your instruments fail, you can always trust your magnetic compass.
1: Mm-hmm.
2: Also, I was born in Missouri, so these things I have to see with my own eyes. I'm hesitant to talk about magnetic anomalies, but we've had two now in 2 weeks up in the Northwest. We got a call this evening from the Spokane area. Just one source, a gentleman says he has a mounted compass out in the Spokane area, and it deviated just recently, he claims, by about 25, I think he said 25 degrees.
1: Oh, boy.
2: Under normal circumstances, and we've heard no other reports of this, I want to emphasize that. Under ordinary circumstances, I'd just make a mental note of it and not do anything with it. But we had a similar report on the 14th of November of truckers who were driving in southwestern Washington. This was that Friday night when all those lights went over the Northwest that I reported on your program
1: night. Oh, of course.
2: And days afterwards, we got a very interesting report from a gentleman who also has a ship's compass mounted on a fixed mount in his yard. And he reports that it has gone, on at least one occasion, cattywampus. I do not know the details of that. But the other thing he added is that when those lights were going over the Northwest that Friday night, again the 14th of November, a bunch of truckers on the interstate got on their CBs to report to one another that their magnetic compasses were going haywire.
1: Oh, my.
2: So,
1: all right, Peter, hold on. We're at the bottom of the hour. When we come back, we'll get your contact information on the air, okay?
2: Okay.
1: All right, Peter Davenport, keeping us up on the latest. Chicago, Kansas City. And how's your compass tonight? Still pointing north? Morning, everybody. This is Coast to Coast AM.
3: Now again, here's Art.
1: Well, once again, here I am. And again, we just heard a story about a pilot who saw at about 1832 hours central near Chicago, Route 43, and apparently witnessed a large red fireball descend through solid overcast, continued to descend slowly to the ground in about 20 to 30 seconds time. That and a similar report in Kansas City. If you know anything about those, or you can report a magnetic anomaly, then we would like you to talk to Peter Davenport. Peter, how do they best contact you?
2: Yeah, the best way to reach us is on the UFO hotline in Seattle. The telephone number is area code 206-722-3000. We'd be grateful if people treat it as they would a 911 number. We are members of the 911 organization. So don't be surprised if we're very busy when you call and all we're interested in is the information, not a lot of conversation.
1: Sure.
2: Or they can always send us messages over our website. That is www.ufocenter.com. We have a standardized report form there, and our email address is simply director@ufocenter.com. www.joliet.com. I think there's also a link from your website to ours.
1: There is, so yes.
2: They can just go to yours and connect to ours.
1: Yeah, I hear the phones going in the background.
2: It looks like it's going to be a busy night.
1: Yes. All right, Peter, thank you for the update. And when you get details on all of this, please call me and we'll get it on.
2: Very good. And we're going to be putting about 40 raw reports on the 14 November event on our website here in the near future.
1: All right. If you had to sum up that event now, after all this time, you would say what?
2: It was very dramatic. We still don't know what it was. I'm 50-50 both directions, but we've got some wild reports, and we're going to be putting a few of those on our website tonight.
1: Good enough, Peter. Thank you
2: very much, Art.
1: You take care. Peter Davenport at the National UFO Reporting Center in Seattle. Now, let us peruse a little bit of the news. In West Paducah, Kentucky, three students now are dead. In the beginning, it was one. Then earlier today, another died. And then about an hour ago, a third died. Five others injured when a 14-year-old boy opened fire in a high school lobby at the end of a prayer meeting. A prayer meeting. Now, he apparently had warned a bunch of the students that something big was going to happen, warned them away from this prayer meeting. So he was already planning something at this point, and he was beginning to warn people, and several, in fact, based on his warnings, didn't go. Well, he did, with a .22 caliber handgun, semi-auto, three spare clips of ammo, two rifles, and two shotguns, which he had claimed he was going to use as props for a science project, so they let him in. If this is not quickening news, then I don't know what is. Maybe the second story, tracking, in Tennessee, a father walked into the police and confessed that he killed his four children. Anybody have any idea what's going on out there? We appear to be eating our young alive. They appear to be eating each other alive. It's horrid. AIDS Day today, they say now 30 million infected. That would be one in 100, I guess. That's quite remarkable. One in 100 worldwide. I don't know. It's out of control. This is roughly double the number that they thought were infected. And so you've got to wonder, how do they suddenly decide that twice the number of people are infected with AIDS than previously thought? How do they figure that out? Are they doing this in private studies with people who go in for surgery? I know they test there. I've been kind of puzzling about that. How they suddenly decide that double the number of people are infected than originally thought. Now, I have not yet read the U.S. News and World Report, November 24th edition, but apparently there's an article in there about some sort of a danger in our food supply. And I wonder if this article, I'm going to try and get hold of it, references the Ed Dames type Ebola AIDS virus that he talked about in cattle. So I wanted to touch on that. Then this, from a listener in Spokane. Art, top of the hour news. Scientists have discovered a new deadly virus in a remote section of Zaire. It seems to breed these things, doesn't it? The virus has been named the monkeypox virus. It is in some way related to smallpox. Scientists are not sure how fast the virus can be spread, and of course the way that it can be spread. And JW, who sent this, said, is this the one? So there you have it. I'm going to take some calls between now and the top of the hour on any topic you want to talk about. And at the top of the hour, we are going to talk about who we are, where we came from. This is one of the most basic questions that I think most human beings would want to ask if they had some all-powerful being, the creator, the person or persons capable of answering this question. We all want to know, where did we come from as human beings? Were we created by God? Did we evolve with the hand of God involved? Is nature really God? Did we come out of some sort of soup in Africa? Well, I've got a man who will address all of this for you at the top of the hour, Lloyd Pye. It should be more than just a little interesting. East of the Rockies, you're on the air. Good morning.
4: Hi, Art.
1: Hello.
4: Hi, this is Dorothy from Florida.
1: Hello.
4: Yeah, I just listened to your guest, and he was talking about that strange sighting in the sky.
1: Yes.
4: Well, I for sure don't know exactly what it is, but I'm just going to tell you that in the Bible, there's a passage that says that there will be strange signs in the sun and in the moon and in the stars and upon the earth, distress of nations.
1: Well, he, of course, said himself that they're trying to determine and cannot really answer whether there are more sightings or fewer. So with reference to that passage, I don't know. More of this or not so much? The quality of the sightings up? A precursor to the final days? Who knows? On my international line, you are on the air. Hello.
5: Hello. How are you?
1: I'm okay. Where are you calling from?
5: I'm calling from 3 BC.
1: Okay. BC, welcome to the program.
5: Thank you very much. I just wanted to say thank you for all the work that you're doing and all the issues that you're bringing forward. And we up here in Canada have been following you closely in a group that's been doing a lot of work over the years on a number of issues to do with aliens, UFOs, and all of that stuff up here.
1: Well, good for you.
5: Yes.
1: Or you've just got to stay on top of it.
5: Well, I know. I think it's really important that a lot of this stuff gets, you know, out in the public eye. And I think, you know, all the little groups that are carrying on in Canada, United States, and across the world, that we need to persevere regardless of the, you know, so-called, well, I'll call it persecution that we endure from time to time.
1: Persecution is a fair word.
5: It's a fair word. So I'm happy that you have so many listeners and that you've brought your program forward.
1: Well,
5: I want to say thank you, and I have will be joining the cruise on May the 10th.
1: Oh, it's going to be an interesting one.
5: Yes, I'm really looking forward to it.
1: All right, I'll see you there.
5: Thank you very much.
1: Take care. All right, yeah, that'll be interesting. All right, can you imagine Dr. Zahi Awas, who is like, he's a really nice guy, but he's kind of like a human time bomb with a very short fuse as well. Danian Brinkley, Graham Hancock, Robert Bovall, Dr. Ed Krupp, maybe others, and I will, I'm going to try to arbitrate all of this. That should be very interesting. East of the Rockies, you're on the air. Good morning. Hello. Goodbye. West of the Rockies, you're on the air. Good morning.
6: Well, hello there, Art. How are you?
1: Just fine.
6: Well, I think Barton Neville loves me. We just bought 17 of your books today.
1: You did what?
6: We bought 17 of your books today.
1: Why would you buy 17?
6: Well, I'm in the military, and sometimes we go away for quite a bit on carriers, and I bought 17 books for some of the guys in the squadron.
1: That's really nice of you.
6: Well, thank you very much. I'm in Chapter 7, and boy, I tell you, it's incredible. And that kind of brings me to another point. There's a fellow in Utah. I'm calling you from San Diego. And we went to one of his seminars. His name is Jim Phillips. I don't know if you ever heard of him.
1: No.
6: And I think that would be a tremendous guest.
1: Well, what did he talk about?
6: He talks about preparedness, but it's a different kind of preparedness. It's mostly attitudes. And you can do anything. I went to the seminar with him in the North Pole, in fact, about 3 years ago. And he taught Jim Lovell personally. about building some clothing and some winter survival, and it's amazing.
1: Well, the astronauts all went through dramatic survival training.
6: This guy is tremendous, and I've seen him everywhere on the internet. And I think if you get you can get a hold of him. I know he listens to your show, and
1: he can get a hold of me. I've got email artbell@aol.com, or you can send me a number, or any manner of ways that we might be able to connect. Contact me, get me some contact information, and I will proceed from there. First time caller line, you're on the air. Good morning.
7: Hi, Art Bell.
1: Hi.
7: This is Deb from Oakland. I'm listening to you on KSFO.
1: Yes, ma'am.
7: And I wanted to make a comment. I have been pathetically depressed ever since I listened to Ed Dames the other night.
1: Well,
7: I need to get a life.
1: Well, no.
7: However,
1: I
7: love him. Don't get me wrong. And I love. And I wanted you to know that both my cousin Pamela and I both love you, and we share you with Ramona.
1: She's in the other room digesting that right now.
7: Oh, you know, Ramona, you know, we've seen your picture. You have nothing to worry about.
1: Anyway, listen.
7: Just wanted to mention the thing about it is it's my system of belief. So I do believe that what he's saying could happen.
1: It could happen. It could happen. But you've got to live your life.
7: Exactly.
1: You've
7: got
1: to live your life day to day.
7: I'm praying that it won't, and therefore I'm going to go out and do the best I can and all that stuff that we normally do.
1: Yeah.
7: And make sure we tune in every night at 10.
1: We'll keep you updated.
7: Loyalty, and we just love you so. And you're doing a very good job, and we do take, most things with a grain of salt just because you have to keep going.
1: It is the nature of this program that you should take what you hear with a grain of salt.
7: By the way, I wanted you to know, I found out about your program from a person that I believe is a man in black.
1: Really?
7: At the bookstore.
1: Huh.
7: I had read Communion, and I had not gotten around to reading Transformation. And it had been years. Transformation had been out for years, but, the fear. I had read Communion back in the late 80s and had never read Transformation until this year. It was New Year's Eve. I was at the bookstore over on Piedmont Avenue here in Oakland, and this man walked up to me, tall and kind of pale-looking, and he came up and said, I had the Transformation in my hand, standing in line, and he came up to me and he said, have you ever heard of Art Bell? And it was, and then what was really funny was then I go to pay for the book, I turn around, the guy's gone. Now, okay. It was so strange. And his name was John.
1: Oh, he gave you his name?
7: His name was John.
1: Well, of course, probably.
7: And then, and the first time that my cousin and I ever listened to you on the Art Bell Show was on about a Sunday. A week later, my cell phone happened to be on in my handbag in the dining room of her home.
1: Yes.
7: And the little phone rings. We're meditating. We're asking for guidance. You do your own thing.
1: Yes.
7: And we're asking for guidance. My cell phone rings. We pick it up. It's this guy, John, calling me to let me know that Dreamland is on. I had never heard of Dreamland. So anyway, take enough of your time. We love you. Thank you for letting me vent. And by the way, it's so cool talking to you.
1: Thank you and take care. Oh, my goodness. I wouldn't like that one bit. Somebody walks up to you and makes a comment out of nowhere, leaves the name John, and then somebody who would have absolutely no way of knowing your cell phone number calls you up just offhandedly one day about Dreamland. Very weird. Wildcard Line, you're on the air. Good morning.
8: Good morning. How you doing, Art?
1: Okay.
8: I was listening to Peter Davenport a second ago. I didn't catch the top of the program, but did he mention, because I saw something out in the jacuzzi last night about 3:48 in the morning. It was about 14 gray circular discs moving at a...
1: All right, you need to call Peter Davenport.
8: Yeah, I've been trying to get through to him, but I was wondering if he had any reports over the Vegas sky. This is Tony.
1: No, this is the first I've heard of this.
8: Okay.
1: I hear about things that occur in Vegas very
8: this
1: quickly.
8: This is very bizarre. There's about 14 gray circular objects that cruised over. I was sitting in the jacuzzi, and they were moving horizontally. It looked like they were about 1,700 feet up, and we're cruising at about 800, I estimate a guess, about 800 miles an hour.
9: All right, well,
8: smoothly, and they moved apart, and then they closed back up together very quickly, about three times, and continued southwest. And if Peter or if anybody has any has seen that, what I saw, I appreciate them if they call your program and
9: appreciate
8: your program.
9: All right, Tony, thank you, and get the report to Peter. Because I worry that when you describe something you saw on the air, and you're very specific about it, it doesn't give Peter then a way to filter, because everybody has then heard the description, and it makes not as valuable the follow-up reports that he might get. So the next time you call, you should just say there was a sighting in Vegas last night, give the approximate time, and then give the details to Peter Davenport. Then it's like, you know, you don't have to get a whole bunch of witnesses together and question them, do you? And that is the effect that we have on the radio when we do something like that. I don't want to disqualify what otherwise might turn out to be a very valuable report. East of the Rockies, you're on the air.
10: Hi.
9: Hello.
10: Hi, this is John from Tennessee.
9: Hi, John.
10: Hi. I caught your Ed Game show the other night, at least the first half when he, you know, gets the good stuff.
9: Yes.
10: But then I missed the last, hour or so. And I want to know if any of the callers asked him about how his current theory jives with his old theory. Was there any contradiction there?
9: Not that I know of, and I thought about the same thing, and I don't see any contradictions. All of them can still work together. As a matter of fact, really, it verifies a lot of what he said back at the very beginning.
10: Yeah. But what about, he kept saying that it was about the something being dropped off, you know, a pathogen, that's what it was.
9: Plant pathogen.
10: Yeah.
9: Yes.
10: Now, is that...
9: He says, yes, it is still occurring.
10: Really? It's going to be a double whammy then?
9: I guess.
10: Because, you know, I kept waiting for that question and I never heard it.
9: Or maybe what, you know, remote viewing is an interesting discipline.
10: Yeah.
9: And it might be that the death of the greenery that he perceived to be a plant pathogen might, in fact, be something from the sun.
10: Yeah.
9: So, I don't know. We would have to ask him. All right?
10: Yeah, sure. Are you going to have him back so you can ask him that at some time?
9: Well, he promises to do one more show.
10: One more show, huh?
9: One more show.
10: And that'll be it.
9: That's what he says.
10: I heard he's already got his dad back.
9: That's what he says. All right?
10: All right. I appreciate it.
9: Take care. West of the Rockies, you're on the air.
11: Hello?
9: Hello? Turn your radio off, please. Number one.
11: Hello, Art.
9: Yes.
11: Hey, how are you?
9: Fine.
11: Great. The first time I tried calling you, I thought it would take me much longer than it did.
9: Where are you?
11: I'm Robert, calling from San Diego.
9: Okay. Okay, turn your radio off, please, Robert.
11: It's off.
9: Thank you.
11: Okay. I'm calling for two reasons. One, I was curious if you're ever going to have someone on the show regarding the Hollow Earth theory.
9: I have had.
11: You have had?
9: Sure.
11: I haven't been listening for probably more than a year.
9: Ah. Well, I've been on for years. Yes, it is a subject we have covered.
11: Fabulous. Can you tell me the date, and can I get a copy of that show?
9: Let's see. No, offhand, I can't tell you the date. We're dealing with years and years here.
11: Okay.
9: But I will try and come up with it and get it on the air.
11: Okay, and one more thing. Have you ever had anyone on your show regarding the HIV/AIDS fraud?
9: Well, I had Dr. Duesberg on.
11: You did?
9: Oh, yes.
11: Oh, that's great. Have you ever heard of the book The AIDS War by John Lauritsen?
9: Yes. Yes, I'm very familiar. What do you think about this doubling of the numbers? Are you surprised?
11: You know, I'm not surprised, because I think the AIDS industry is getting rather desperate. As more and more people find out what I consider to be the truth, they're getting worried.
9: Well, what is the truth?
11: Well, I believe that basically the test itself is very unspecific, and HIV has never been proven scientifically. be the cause of any disease.
9: Well, they have definitely, though, isolated the HIV virus. Now, I know exactly what you're saying. And I've heard a lot of testimony on all sides of this. But still, the doubling of the numbers, can you imagine that? This is Coast to Coast AM. Stay right there.
12: Tuesday is the deadline for Attorney General Reno to announce whether she'll appoint an independent counsel to investigate Clinton and Gore fundraising. Legal affairs correspondent Bonnie Uve in Washington says Reno is expected to decline.
13: It would come as a major surprise if the Attorney General decided to seek appointment of an outside counsel because her in-house Justice Department advisors have recommended against doing so. The only prominent member of the department who isn't quite satisfied is apparently FBI Director Louis Free, who just wants a longer investigation.
12: An announcement anticipated from the FDA Tuesday. According to Food Administration sources, the FDA is about to approve irradiation of meat.
3: This is Coast to Coast AM with Art Bell from the Kingdom of Nye.
9: That's the place.
3: Now again, here's Art.
9: Now again, here I am. Good morning, everybody. Where do you suppose we came from? It is one of the great questions that all mankind would like answered. Did we evolve? Were we created? Was there this slow evolution that occurred over thousands of years? Hundreds of thousands? Millions? These are questions that are argued and argued and argued, and every side, of course, says the science is on my side. My guest in a moment will endeavor to answer all of this. His name is Lloyd Pye, and he has written a book called Everything You Know Is Wrong, all about human evolution. He's an interesting guy, and I think you're going to enjoy this. So if I were you, I'd buckle in. Now, Lloyd Pye, graduated from, I guess it's Amite High School in Amite, Louisiana. Am I getting that name wrong?
14: Actually, you are. It's called Amite.
9: Amite.
14: Close enough.
9: Figures.
14: Close.
9: All right. Went on to college at Tulane. You were a punter and a running back. Any comments on the game last night?
14: Which one?
9: Oh, Green Bay.
14: Oh. No, that's okay. I don't want to cause trouble right away. I think it was a great game. Let it go at that.
9: Really intriguing. All right, and then you got a BS in psychology,
14: right?
9: And then somehow you went into the military and got involved in intelligence.
14: Yes.
9: There really is military intelligence.
14: No, there is not. My experience is there is not. Of course, now I'm already in trouble.
9: Well, that's all right. This is the very home of trouble. Lloyd, don't let it bother you.
14: Okay.
9: Then somehow you got involved. How did you began to study Zachariah Sitchin?
14: I didn't find him until about 1990, unfortunately. I was, you know, like everyone else, trying to make a living, and he's not well known, and nearly as well known as he should be. I think for a number of reasons, but for whatever reason, I was looking in the wrong places and didn't find him until 1990. But I had done so much research to that point on hominoids that as soon as I found him, I knew that I was going to be able to construct a new theory of evolution based on my own work, my own extensive work in hominoids and his work.
9: Hey, a hominoid is...
14: Hominoids are the creatures, the upright, hair-covered primates that people see all around the world on a regular basis. Bigfoot, Sasquatch, we're all familiar with here, the abominable snowman Yeti in the Himalayas, and there are two other kinds that are dominant in other parts of the world that we're not as familiar with in the West, but which are equally prevalent in their areas.
9: Different names, same creature?
14: No, different creatures. There are four fundamentally different hominoid creatures out there. The Bigfoot Sasquatch is a giant, 7 to 10 feet tall, weighing 700 to 1,000 pounds.
9: Mm-hmm.
14: The abominable snowman is called man-sized, but they're basically 6 to 7 feet tall. They weigh 300 to 600 pounds. But they're very primitive as these creatures go. They're by far the most primitive, and their range is restricted to the Himalayas, which is as big as the United States, so they have plenty of room to roam in. But the other three are able to move about a lot better, and they do. The third kind is called Almas because they dominate in the mountains of southern Russia, the Pamirs and the Caucasus, and that's what they're called in that area, but they exist in other parts of the world as well. The Almas and the Bigfoot Sasquatch type, the giant kind, both live in very heavy montane forests, the deepest, densest forests that we have on the planet. That's where they tend to live.
9: Do you consider there to be enough evidence of the existence of these creatures to be talking of them as you are, as though they are a proven fact?
14: Well, the evidence is really overwhelming, actually, if you dig down into it. When they were first being discovered in the early 50s, through into the middle 60s, let's say, they were taken pretty seriously. The study was done by some anthropologists, zoologists, Ivan Sanderson being probably the most prominent of that group. But during that time, stories would be written that were in mainstream media of that time, books, magazines that would be equal to, say, Playboy of today. They had stories in Time, Newsweek, Life. You know, they were taken seriously. And then when scientists began to be put on the hot seat, more or less, and being required to explain what these things were and how they could be out there and how they fit into the scheme of things, they began to be shuffled more and more off into the tabloids, where they have languished ever since. But yes, the evidence is really overwhelming to anyone that looks at it with an even remotely open mind. And I mean, we can go over some of it during the course of our talk, but there's really no doubt in my mind, and I think no doubt in the mind of anyone who reads, well, just part three of my book will do it, but if you do any serious research into the subject, there's absolutely no question that they're out there, they have been there, that they are, in fact, the native, indigenous, upright walking primate on planet Earth.
9: Let us go back now to the beginning. And when I say that, I mean quite literally in our discussion.
14: Okay.
9: It serves me up a little list of questions that I should ask you here, and one is very, very good. What is wrong with creationism, Darwinism? In other words, you apparently have arguments against both of these.
14: Right. Well,
9: I'm almost afraid to use theories. What would you call them?
14: Well, they're theories, of course, and I don't just have
9: now you're in trouble.
14: Arguments against them. They have arguments against each other. As you know, they go and have been going nose to nose and toe to toe for a very long time now.
9: Yeah.
14: And I think that the fact that they're both able to shoot such gaping holes in each other is a strong indication that they're both fundamentally flawed. I think if either one of them was absolutely correct, it would be like one of them would be more or less like Einstein's theory of relativity, where there's just absolutely no question. No challenge, no one argues the point. The fact.
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1: Creation 6,000 years ago, and really all you have to do is look at the Grand Canyon or know that the peak of Mount Everest is marine limestone to know that the Earth is vastly older than 6,000 years ago. So the fact that they're able to shoot such holes in each other leaves, I think, an opening for a third alternative, and that's what I've tried to provide, and I believe that I am.
2: Well, let's say it. What are the major problems? You've mentioned a couple with creationism.
1: Well, with creationism, it's just the fact that what...
2: The hard science.
1: The hard science answers that they have to the idea of that the whole entire universe would be formed whole and intact within 6 days. You know, no changes, no addendums. It's obvious that that's not exactly what happened. And as far as 6,000 years ago, that is not what it says in the Bible, but Bishop James Usher in the 17th century calculated the who begat who's in the Bible and came up with a day, so-and-so begat so-and-so who lived for so many years.
2: So if you add up all the begattens, you get to a certain number.
1: And ironically, the 6,000-year anniversary was this past October. So that has come to be taken almost literally as gospel, even though it was written by a man, one guy, calculated by one guy in the 17th century. So that, again, for the reasons that I just quoted, is pretty easy, I think, to knock a hole in or knock down even.
2: You'd get lots of argument about it, but for the sake of this one, let's say, okay, fine.
1: Okay.
2: Let's move to Darwinism. Now, Darwinism is pretty much supported by hard science, the process of evolution.
1: Well, they tell us that, and it's very easy to just listen to the din and the drum of it and just come to shrug your shoulders and say, oh, yeah, well, I guess they're right because there's so many of them saying it.
2: But where are the holes?
1: The problem with it is this. There are two words you need to understand, microevolution and macroevolution.
2: Okay, define them.
1: All right. Microevolution is what Darwin actually found in the Galapagos. Now, it's this. He noticed that on the different islands that he visited, in several of the animals, but two in particular, in finches, which have come to be known as Darwin's finches, and in the giant tortoises that you see, he noticed that the finches that lived on the different islands had adapted themselves to eating different foods that were dominant on the islands. They would eat fruits, they would eat insects, they would eat seeds.
2: Mm-hmm.
1: And their beaks had been altered to accommodate that diet, longer, thinner, shorter, fatter, really heavy for the seeds. Now, they're still finches. They're still fundamentally the same finch that flew out from South America however many million years ago, 2 or 3 million years ago, and founded the line of finches that became Darwin's finches. But the beak changes were so noticeable that it gave him the idea. And then he noticed with the tortoises that there were two fundamental kinds, those that browsed on bushes that grew close to the ground had shells that came down the way normal turtles do and met close to the bottom shell. The tortoises that browsed on bushes that grew up, a couple feet in the 3 or 4 feet in the air, they had these big notches in the front of their shell so that their neck could rise up. And he looked at that and he said, now, wait a minute. We're looking at this much change in 2 to 3 million years or however many million years these islands have been here. We know they're fairly recent. So in the grand span of cosmic time, which at that point they knew was moving into the hundreds of millions of years, it's established now at around 500 million years for complex life on Earth, and in that span, then entire whole bodies should be able to change. And that's fundamentally what Darwinism is about. Now, that is called macroevolution. So understand, microevolution is change in a body part, a visible or an external body part, size generally, some shape, whatever, but like the beaks or like the notches in the turtle shell.
2: Something visible.
1: A small part, that the creature stays fundamentally the same, but some part of it adapts to the environment in some superior way.
2: Okay.
1: Now, macroevolution, on the other hand, is the change of an entire body into another form. It's like C1.

0: worms turning into fishes, fishes turning into amphibians, amphibians turning into reptiles, reptiles turning into mammals, mammals turning into us. So you see that sequence. So there you have to have wholesale changes internally. You have to have the digestive systems changed. You have to have breathing systems change. You have to have reproductive systems change. You have to have some major structural realignment. Now, that is what is missing from the fossil record, and that is what is missing from the world around us. Now, if you understand that in the span of 500 million years that we're talking about, there have been upwards of a billion species that have existed. And as you know, probably there have been five major extinction events, so there's been a lot of wipeouts. There's between 5 and 10 million species alive now. So you would assume that at some point, if, and certainly in our own existence, it would be visible for us to see a gill turning into a lung, or a forelimb turning into a wing, or a scale turning into a something in the process of change that we could identify and say, ah, gradualism is in fact a real workable thesis.
1: And there is no evidence?
0: None that anybody can point to and say this is unequivocally, unarguably Darwinism, gradualism in action. There's nothing out there that I'm aware of or I think anyone else is aware of. Now, what you will hear, you'll hear a lot of arguments, and I've been getting some of these arguments from Darwinists who come to hear me speak, and they'll jump and say, well, you can see the change in bacteria and microbes. And
1: I was about to point that out.
0: Yeah, well, you know, you can, but a lot of that is just speciation, which is a species modifying itself. When you really boil it down, it nearly always can be explained, in terms of microevolution. It is still fundamentally the thing that it was. It still reproduces, it still breathes, it still digests, whatever it does, even at the microscopic level, it's fundamentally the same. It's not turning into something else. There's just no record of it, Art.
1: What about the virus level, Lloyd? If we're talking, for example, about, since it's in the news lately, we could clamp onto the AIDS virus.
0: Right.
1: And we could talk about its ability to change.
0: Right.
1: And to meet the drugs that are used against it and modify itself.
0: Well, within the world of a virus, and we're talking, they can go down as little as a half a dozen genes, so we're talking something minutely small and not really alive in the sense that it can't reproduce itself the way, you could even argue that they're not living, and some people do, in as much as they need a living host in order to live. But put that argument aside. It changes to another form of itself, and it has a new beak, it has a new shell, it has some new modification in its body functioning, but it's still a virus, it lives as a virus, it's identifiable as a virus. Now, you find a virus that suddenly makes the leap from being a parasite, needing to live off of something else. If you show a virus that can suddenly feed itself from its environment and reproduce itself,
1: then
0: you've got macroevolution.
1: I see.
0: See what I'm saying?
1: Yes, I do.
0: Okay, so there you go. And anytime you break down one of their arguments the way I just broke that one down, you will inevitably find that it is microevolution that they're foisting off as macroevolution.
1: So you're saying creation has too many holes in it. You're saying Darwinism has too many holes in it.
0: Right.
1: You're saying there's a third explanation.
0: I believe that there is a third fundamental explanation for all of it. Now, as far as what we're talking about now, the beginnings of life, that I don't have an answer for, frankly. I do not have that worked out. All I know is that what we're currently taught,
1: when you say the beginnings of life,
0: right?
1: Do you mean human life?
0: All life.
1: All life.
0: All life. Human life we can talk about later. We're talking about all life. When you look at all life, here's the history of life on Earth. At around 4 billion years ago, quite unexpectedly, at a time when the Earth was still very plasmic and was fundamentally nothing but a ball of lava, It had just begun to coalesce out of the primordial cloud,
1: right,
0: again, which happened at around 4.5 billion years ago. So we're looking at a half a billion years, a long time to just say that, but relatively speaking, fairly short, when the Earth was horribly, horribly inhospitable. The first form of life on Earth appears, and that is prokaryotic bacteria.
1: All right, hold it right there. We're at the bottom of the hour. So we'll get back with Lloyd Pye and our 4.5 billion year trip to where it all began in a moment. 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
1: It is, and we will go back 4.5 billion years ago and try and discern from what life came, in Lloyd Pye's opinion. And, of course, we will take your calls eventually, but this is one fascinating topic. I guess it is actually one of mankind's oldest questions, once we came. Lloyd, 4.5 billion years ago, what was the Earth like?
0: 4.5 billion years ago, the Earth was just coalescing out of the primordial cloud. It had taken its shape, the sun had ignited, but it was basically a seething mass of lava. And about 500 million years later, at around 4 billion years, it was essentially the same, but it was well into the cooling process. So we had some hardening crust, we had some steam, we had some water, you know, it was beginning to cool down. And that's 4 billion years ago is when life first came out. It might help if we go over what we're all taught. I was taught this 30, 40 years ago, and everyone's been taught this since. We're all taught that life began in the early primordial seas when we had oceans. I'm sure everyone out there listening will remember that. That somehow inorganic molecules floating around in that prebiotic soup or prebiotic sea found themselves somehow on a kind of chemical yellow brick road that allowed them to skip along, linking electrons and forming themselves into ever more complex inorganic molecules until somehow they reached a magic threshold and were struck by, I was taught a lightning bolt.
1: That's right.
0: People are taught other things. And that somehow triggered them into a living thing, swirled them into a living thing, lightning bolt hits them, and whammo, you have this alive creature. Now, that has been in as much as the very largest single group of inorganic molecules compares to the very smallest conceivable, like we were talking about a virus, the very smallest conceivable actually living thing that wasn't a virus that actually could reproduce and could feed itself out of its environment. The very largest inorganic molecule compares to the very smallest living thing, the way a small rural village would compare to New York City in terms of complexity.
1: Mm-hmm.
0: It's just there's no way that happened. It has been analogized thusly by saying that the likelihood of that, it's called spontaneous animation, the real true likelihood of spontaneous animation is equivalent to a tornado sweeping through a junkyard and correctly assembling a Boeing 747 from the materials therein. So it didn't happen that way. The odds on it are just so astronomical. But over and above the fact that it couldn't happen the way we are taught, it didn't happen because everyone that knows anything about this knows that the first life form to actually appear on Earth was a bacteria, not a virus or a virus-level living thing.
1: Right.
0: A very advanced creature, relatively speaking, a single-cell bacteria nonetheless, but without a nucleus. So it's called a prokaryotic bacteria. Now, they exist today, 4 billion years later, in fundamentally the same forms that they existed in when they first came.
1: Basically unchanged.
0: Blue-green algae, cyanobacteria. There are some other kinds as well. What's interesting about it is not one kind came. Everyone would assume, if when life started, surely it was one kind. They have recently found out within the last decade that two kinds came, not one, two. The archaea and the true bacteria. So that was a big shock, needless to say, that what they had assumed for a very long time was one kind of creature. When they got able to break it down into its DNA level, they found that, whoa, we've got two things here, not one, two. And that's your first living life form. They had maybe several hundred strands of DNA. They were filled with ribosomes, which are, in fact, the size of viruses. So they were hundreds of times bigger than viruses. So this is a well-advanced creature that comes to Earth. So that tells us right away that the first life to come to Earth certainly did not develop here. There was no time for it. Certainly it couldn't have gotten to that level of complexity in 500 million, only 500 million years, in nothing basically but lava in an incubator. So it just didn't happen. Now, because
1: there are those who would say now you are arguing creation.
0: Well, no, I'm just saying that life did not come here the way we are taught. That's all I'm really saying. I'm saying that it did come here, obviously, from someplace else. And wherever it came from, it existed millions, billions of years earlier than when we first appeared on Earth. That's all I'm saying.
1: Okay.
0: Where it came from, where that first spark of life came from to make that first thing,
1: yes.
0: No one can say. I can't say, and anyone else can, and I'm waiting for the day that someone can make a case that is convincing.
1: Okay,
0: leave the door open.
1: Yes, are you saying that all things then came from that first thing?
0: Yes, that is the indication that we have, because we all share the same genetic code. All plants, all animals, when you break it down to the gene level, you can take genes from a plant and put them in our bodies and they'll function. You can take genes from our bodies and put them in plants and they'll function. So that we all share the same basic genetic code. So yes, we all spring from a common life source. So that would argue for some kind. There is a mechanism. The bottom line for my case is this: there is a mechanism out there. Art, there is. I don't know what it is. Nobody else does. What I'm saying is what we're being taught is inaccurate.
1: But
0: we haven't looked far enough. We do not have the answer.
1: Okay, but you seem to argue against yourself in some cases, because you suggest, okay, something came here from elsewhere, a fairly complex something from which all things sprang.
0: Right.
1: Now, that would indicate some sort of definite evolutionary process. You're only arguing the difference in the beginning.
0: Well, no, there's two parts to it. There's the beginning, and I'm saying that we don't know, I don't know, no one knows, and certainly the possibility of a divine creation is not out the window. Something happened, but in hearing how unlikely that spontaneous animation, whether on this planet or some other planet 10 billion years earlier, still, you've got the problem of the tornado through the junkyard. How do you explain going? I mean, molecules are molecules the universe over, it should be. So how do you go from inorganic molecules to an organic life form containing millions of different inorganic molecules magically arranged so that they function as a living thing? I don't know. Nobody knows. And all I'm saying is what we're taught is not correct. It didn't happen as simplistically as we're taught. Now, we're taught that because it's simple. And so, everybody just takes it, okay, that's what happened, and we move on.
1: But you argue, though, that there can be no natural process of evolution that accounts for our presence.
0: No, I don't know. I don't even argue that either. What
1: but
0: I'm saying is, what there is a mechanism. Life does progress into higher forms. But what I'm saying is that on Earth, if you read the fossil record, if you just read the fossil record for what happens, here's what happens. When things are wiped out, we've had five major extinctions with collisions with asteroids or whatever, comets maybe, but something in five separate occasions in the history of Earth that we are very well aware of has wiped out between 80 and 90% of all life on the planet. And that's like wiping the slate clean in terms of the fossil record. And the fossil record gives us a very accurate account of what's happened.
1: Well, I was certainly aware of the supposed KT event.
0: Well, that's the last one. That 65 million years ago, the Cretaceous extinction that wiped out the dinosaurs. But there have been four others prior to that.
1: What about those?
0: Any Well, one of them is called the Triassic. That was the first big one. The Permian at 225 wiped out most of, like 90-95%. But the point is, at the end of each time, here's what you get in the fossil record. You have a few thousand years where nothing happens. There's just sort of nothing going on. Earth is allowed to sort of restabilize itself. And then suddenly species begin to appear like popcorn, just like they did in the first time they came, which was the Cambrian explosion. And Darwinists really have to dance around the Cambrian explosion and all these other things, because what happens is this. Suddenly, in a very, very short time, the ecological niches are being refilled by fully formed, ready to go, males, females, predators, prey, armor, fangs, whatever. At every level, they come whole cloth, ready to go, ready to reproduce. And what I call it in the book, what I say, and I know that this is going to make it a chuckle out of you, I say it's like cosmic dump trucks are out there. And they get the word that, hey, life needs a new batch of, Earth needs a new batch of life.
3: Now you're back to creationism.
0: Well, not necessarily. It could be that we're being managed, that we're like an aquarium.
3: Well, I didn't say by whom.
0: Yeah, well, there you go. And that moves into the latter parts of the book. But that's right. By whom? If the cosmic dump trucks are real, and if you read the fossil record fairly and objectively, that's about all you can conclude. Because what the scientists try to say is that there's something called punctuated equilibrium. This is how they try to attach an addendum to Darwinism. Darwinism, understand, is the gradual increase of everything from simplicity toward ever higher complexity.
3: Correct.
0: Well, it's obvious to anybody that reads the fossil record that that didn't happen, that that does not happen. What actually happens is these bursts, these absolute explosions of life forms, fully formed life forms on Earth when required. So what they try to say is that there is an alternate theory or an addendum called punctuated equilibrium.
3: It's like all the fish in the aquarium die, and suddenly somebody goes out and buys a whole bunch and puts them back in the aquarium.
0: Exactly. Whole new batch of fish, new kinds, everything. And it's like, oh, wow, look at this. And the way they explain it, well, punctuated equilibrium has happened to this aquarium. Suddenly life knows, it just knows, that it's time to hit the accelerator and start expanding exponentially, all over the place, all at once, everywhere, into every ecological niche. Mm. That the survivors, whatever they are, somehow begin to absolutely disobey every rule of Darwinism, and they begin to turn themselves into multitudes of creatures, not just the next step up, but all at once, becoming 10, 15, 20 different things. The survivors. It's the only way to explain what happens. Well, you know, that doesn't make sense. That's not believable. But again, it's, you know, they can't. They have to say something. They have to come up with something. They have to fill that hole. So they have filled that hole in the logic with punctuated equilibrium. But the truth is, cosmic dump trucks make more sense, more intrinsic sense than punctuated equilibrium does. And I'm not trying to really sell the cosmic dump truck idea. I'm just pointing out that what we're told is not accurate, doesn't make sense, and is really not believable when you look at it very closely.
3: So, what would be your best guess? Do you have one?
0: No, I really, it's the old thing about the more you know you don't know. And the more I study it and the more I look at it, the more baffled and confused I am. It looks to me, if I just give a guess, if I just throw this out, it looks to me as if maybe we are being managed like a giant aquarium. Just given the facts as I see them and as I read them, that's how it looks. And I mean, that goes all the way back, which really kind of sends a chill up your spine, given what we're going to talk about later vis-a-vis how we came to be here.
3: The missing link.
0: The missing link. The missing link. Okay, here we go. If we forget all what we've just talked about, the beginnings of life and all that, and you move into humanity, how did we get here? Let's talk about that. What we're told by anthropologists is that we developed from a series of creatures that lived on Earth that are called prehumans. That's what they call them. They're two fundamental kinds. They're the Australopithecine. Then there are the early Homos. Now, Homo in scientific terms means man, so that explains why they're trying to signify that we're becoming more men. The Australopithecines start at around 4 million years ago. Forget 4 billion when life came. Now we're down to 4 million. 4 million. And that starts with Australopithecine afarensis, which is the kind that Lucy, we all have heard about Lucy in the Sky with Diamonds.
4: Sure.
0: Also found by Donald Johanson in the Afar region of Ethiopia in 1974. So that group, and then there's Australopithecus africanus, and then there's Robustus, and there's Boise. There are two fundamental divisions there. Africanus and afarensis are fundamentally upright walking chimpanzees. Their heads are basically chimpanzees. Robustus and Boise are upright walking gorillas. They have the wider faces, the longer faces. They have sagittal crests on the top of their heads. That's that ridge of bone that gorillas have.
4: Mm-hmm.
0: They hold their big chewing muscles. So you have upright, at 4 million years ago, you have two sets of creatures, the upright walking chimps, the upright walking gorillas. But we know they were upright walking because we have Lucy's pelvis, we have her hip bone, we have her knee joint, all of which are very human. And at 3.5 million years ago, we have the tracks left at the ashfall at Laetoli in Tanzania of the two hominids walking across this ashfall volcano. Had laid out a layer of ash. They walked across it. It looks like a male and a female, a larger set and a smaller set, walking side by side. And then more ashes came out of the volcano, covered those, and miraculously Mary Leakey and her team found them in 1978. Mm-hmm. So we know, at 3.5 million years ago, fully upright. Lucy is at 3.2, fully upright. So the creature that we supposedly evolved from becomes upright at some point in time between 8 million years and 5 million years ago. That's what we're taught, that there is a branching between a true ape-like creature that is our common ancestor, and part of the branch goes off and becomes gorillas and chimpanzees and orangutans and baboons, and the other branch is us. And the first twig on that branch is the Australopithecus afarensis Lucy group. But they don't look human. They're very distinctly not human. They have much more robust bones than we have. They have heads that, again, look like chimps. Their arms are much longer than ours and hang down around their knees.
4: Do we know yet anything about their DNA?
0: No, we do not. They've not sequenced that DNA.
4: No recoverable.
0: No recovery yet, no.
4: Okay.
0: At around 2 million years ago, and these are very general terms, but at around, we go from 4 million years for 2 million years, let's say the Australopithecines dominate, and then we begin to appear the Homos. You have Homo habilis, Homo erectus, Homo archaic, Homo neanderthalensis, which is Neanderthal man, and then you have Cro-Magnon man, basically modern man, appearing at 120,000 years ago. So you have these four Homos, habilis, erectus, archaic, and Neanderthal, and then suddenly, whammo, at 120,000 years ago, you have something, us, that looks absolutely nothing like them. You have a really nice sequence, in fact, from the Australopithecines into the Homos. You see their brains growing, but everything looks fundamentally the same on them, except their brains are growing bigger. Microevolution. Their heads are all fundamentally the same shape. Here's what it looks like. You've all seen the pictures, I'm sure, in National Geographic and elsewhere. Their brow, they have no foreheads. Their foreheads slant back from their brow ridges. Their brow ridges are huge, thick, just like a gorilla or a chimp, huge brow ridges, large, round, night vision eyes. You get those large, round, night vision eyes because you need more rods in your retinas, and so you're going to get those big, and those are, in fact, primate eyes.
4: All right, here's a good place to break it off.
0: Okay.
4: And we will resume after the top of the hour. So take a rest. Lloyd Pye is my guest, and he's telling us, I think, how we got here, or he's going to try to. He's told us so far how we didn't get here.
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4: It is, and here I am. Lloyd Pye is my guest, and boy, it's going to be interesting when we get phone lines open. Lloyd says, look at creationism, and it just can't be. not as described anyway in the Bible, and as many people of the Bible would believe it. Look at a creation, and there's holes, giant, gaping, impossible holes. But then look at Darwinism, look at the process of evolution, and there are equally large, impossible holes. And he has come up with a theory that we're about to hear about regarding how we all arrived here, how it all came to be. And his theory suggests that there were kind of, at various points on Earth, cosmic dump trucks, if you can imagine that, that literally plopped down upon the Earth at various times all these various life forms as we basically see them, that we see a little bit of change, but nothing that would describe the kind of change required to fit the theory of evolution. It simply doesn't work. He has a third theory, and we'll talk to him about it shortly. All right, back now to Lloyd Pye, who is in Louisiana, by the way, aren't you?
0: Right, Louisiana.
4: Okay. So we've got two grand theories adhered to, preached about, and paradigms, really, that scientists hang their hats and their careers on, and theologians hang theirs on. And you're saying both of them are essentially wrong.
0: Everything they know is wrong. That's what I'm saying.
4: Well, you're going to be quite a target when we open the phones.
0: I imagine so, but that's been the case up to now, and I knew what I was getting into when I started it.
4: Okay, hominoids.
0: Well, actually, if you don't mind, why don't we finish the pre-human fossil record, because I was
4: making right
0: the missing link connection,
4: sure.
0: And I'm near to doing that. If you look at the four Australopithecines and the four Homos that we are told lead into us, that we evolved from,
4: right,
0: and that are sequentially leading toward us, you don't see a human bone in there at all. They all look, as I was saying, they have sloping foreheads, all of them. If you look, Art, seriously, at the pictures, if you cut those pictures up, if you take the four Australopithecines, the four Homos leading up to Cro-Magnons, to humans, and you take all nine pictures and you put them on a desk and you shuffle them and you bring in any third, fourth, fifth, sixth grader, whatever, and you say, pick out the one that doesn't fit, every one of them will move the human one aside. It's that obvious to anybody. Their foreheads slope back. They have these huge brow ridges, these huge round night vision eyes, these very, very large nasal openings, these mouths that stick off their faces.
4: In other words, it would have required macro evolution, which you say is absolutely impossible.
0: It's a transition within that group, the Australopithecines and the Homos. You can argue that as a transition, a microevolutionary transition. But what you need to go from Neanderthal to human, or from Homo erectus to human, or anything to human, what you need there is a transformation, a macroevolutionary jump, which is not what happened. So what I'm saying is the missing link is any bone in that pre-human fossil record that looks actually human, and there's not one in it. There's never been one in it. And, of course, what they will tell you, what the scientific establishment says, is this. Well, there was them, and now there is us. So obviously, somehow, some way, we transitioned from them. Well, we transformed from them. So they say, well, we're going to find it. Even though we've not found it, we've been looking for it for 140 years.
4: Right.
0: We have not found the missing link yet, but by golly, we're going to find it, because it has to be there, because we do not allow the concept of outside intervention. So without that as a mechanism, it has to have been a natural process. And even though there is no evidence for it on the horizon, no evidence of common sense just to look at it, any child will tell you that we do not fit with that sequence. Nonetheless, we're going to find it. Well, they're not going to find it. It doesn't exist. It's never existed. It's not going to exist. There is no missing link. Never was, never going to be. So the argument then becomes, well, if humans did not segue out of that group, those two groups,
4: right,
0: and we're out of the flowchart, what made those bones? What left those bones behind? How did they get here? And that's where the hominoids, which is part three of my book, comes in. The hominoids are the upright walking indigenous primates that I told you, we talked about earlier.
3: But you might refresh their memories.
0: Okay. Around the world, there are four fundamental types of creatures that are called hominoids. There is Bigfoot, Sasquatch. There's the abominable snowman, Yeti. There's another kind called Almas. And then there's a fourth kind, which we didn't describe before, but they're called Agagwis. They are pygmy size. They're about 4 feet tall, weigh about 200 pounds. And they live in the jungles of the world.
3: Here's where I've got to pin you to the wall and say, where is there any archaeological evidence of the existence of hominoids?
0: Well, the archaeological evidence is their bones that we are told are our ancestors, which are in fact their ancestors. When people describe them, down to a T, they describe the bones of the pre-human fossil record. Whenever they see them, and there are hundreds of these sightings, thousands of these sightings on record from around the world, literally around every continent except Antarctica. They are out there, and people see them, and they describe them, the same wherever they see them.
3: Okay, but there's not one that's been captured.
0: Wrong. They have been captured, they have been killed, they have been enslaved. There's a lot of records of that, okay? For example, we have the famous Roger Patterson film of 1967, all right?
3: Mm-hmm.
0: Roger Patterson took that film, and that film has probably been looked at maybe second only to the Kennedy assassination film of people trying to figure out how did he fake it or is it real?
3: But it's only a film, though.
0: Well, it's a film, but here are the things that you see in that film. You see a creature whose shoulder muscles and thigh muscles, the sun is shining in such a way that as she walks along and moves along, you can see her muscles rippling under her skin. Now, a person in a suit, you can't glue the suit on a person's skin and get that effect. The only way you get that effect is if it is, in fact, skin attached to muscle in a living, natural way. What you also see is an arm, a very long, unnaturally long arm, swinging down around her knees with an elbow joint that articulates fully as she walks, but in a way that no possibility of a human in a suit articulating an elbow in that
3: mm-hmm.
0: way.
3: Mm-hmm.
0: What you also see is breasts as she turns that sway perfectly naturally. If it was a person in a suit, it would look like those silicone jobs as she turns. It would
3: yes.
0: be an unnatural look. More importantly, she left a track that sunk an inch into very hard packed sand of a creek bed. The sand was very hard, and she sank an inch, and they had people come right beside her that weighed 200 pounds, and they sank about a quarter of an inch. So we know she weighed between 600 and 800 pounds. But Patterson himself knew what he had, and he went right out of the woods, and he called every zoo, every museum, every university, begging them to send experts out with tracking dogs. Now, they don't go today. They didn't go then. They don't want to deal with it because they know it's a real phenomenon. Nobody would go. But if you're faking a hominoid sighting, the last thing you're going to ask for is dogs, because dogs, these creatures have very powerful odors, and dogs shy away from them, and it upsets them, even tracking dogs.
3: Mm.
0: Whereas if it's a person in a suit, they'll get right on it. But also experts can tell, you just don't want experts or dogs. When it's a fake scene scenario, they'll always say they can't quite remember where they were, or they won't tell anybody where it was. Patterson didn't do that. He did all the right things, but he just couldn't get anybody to go out there and take a look at it. So that, in every way, I think, measures up to the test of reality. There was the famous Minnesota Iceman,
3: sure.
0: which was carried around in an ice tomb for about a dozen years by the man who killed it named Frank Hansen. Now, I saw that when I was a young man with perfect eyes, and I believe it was real. Ivan Sanderson, the very famous zoologist of the 50s and 60s, who wrote numerous books about cryptozoology, got 3 days to study it up very, very close and personal. And he wrote a long, detailed analysis of it in very technical terms, much of which I quote in the book. And anybody that can read that and think Sanderson didn't know what he was seeing and didn't know what he was talking about, It baffles me that people can read this and say, "Well, this guy didn't. This was just a rubber and wax dummy." It wasn't a rubber and wax dummy. That was a dead, living thing laying there. It had the blood streaming out of its wounds, blood and plasma up to the top of the ice. You could see hair all in its skin that was just perfect. I mean, there's just no way. And you read the report and you know.
4: Okay, you're saying these are our ancestors.
0: No, I'm not saying that at all.
4: You're
0: saying
4: not.
0: Those left the bones in the pre-human fossil record that we are told are our ancestors. In other words, we're told by anthropologists these skeletons here are ours. And what I'm saying is those skeletons are the skeletons of dead hominoids because they match hominoids. They have the big, robust bones. They have the arms that go down to their knees. All those pre-human, understand those pre-human skeletons, they all have arms that go down around their knees. And then suddenly, overnight, you get Cro-Magnons, much thinner bones, shortened arms, foreheads, flattened faces, small noses, chins, long necks, everything different overnight at around 120,000 years ago in the fossil record. So what I'm saying is that the hominoids provide a perfectly plausible explanation for where the so-called prehumans come from, and if I'm right, and if they do, and if they are, in fact, the living, indigenous, upright, walking creatures of planet Earth, we humans are left off the flowchart of our own fossil record. And if we are, and we don't appear until 120,000 years ago, the question then becomes, where did we come from? And that's really the heart of the matter.
4: To which you don't have an answer.
0: No, to which I do have an answer, absolutely. I believe that the Sumerians give us the answer of where we came from. Here I'm in alignment with a man named Zechariah Sitchin, and we can talk about who the Sumerians are and why I believe that what they had to say and what Zechariah Sitchin has to say about them is in fact accurate. I think the evidence is overwhelming that the Sumerians knew what they were talking about, that they were very accurate when they described the process by which we came to be here. And not only that, I believe that they were accurate in describing how the solar system came to take the shape that it has. And I believe that they were accurate when they described how life came to be on Earth. They talked about all these things, amazingly so, between 4 and 6,000 years ago, in great detail and with great accuracy. And in many cases, they have made statements that have proven to be true by our own people only within, say, the last decade or two. It's really remarkable. The Sumerian story is, I think, one of the great unknowns of this era, and when more and more people come to know, and they are, I think, through the work of Zechariah Sitchin and Alan Alford and now myself, I think people are going to understand that what we are saying is in fact right, and what they've all been taught is, as my book says, everything you know is wrong. I believe that we're going to see that that's the case.
4: Who were the Sumerians?
0: The Sumerians were the first ancient culture that we have on the planet. They walk out of the Stone Age, literally. You go from the Stone Age to the Sumerians at around 6,000 years ago, and they have over 100 of the firsts that we consider necessary to a high technology. They are, in fact, the highest of the ancient high civilizations, better than the Egyptians, better than the Greeks, better than the Romans. And they had the first of everything at an extremely high level of sophistication. They were amazing, absolutely amazing. And we know as much about them, if not more, than we know about those other cultures, but we're not taught about the Sumerians in our schools, nor at the universities.
4: How much do we know about the degree of civilization that they reached?
0: We know a very great deal. They left behind hundreds of thousands of clay tablets describing in excruciating detail, in minutiae you wouldn't believe, about how they lived, what they thought, what they did, how their business was conducted. We know an inordinate amount about them, but because they don't fit that Darwinian paradigm of simplicity leading to ever more complexity, how do you stand up in front of a class and say, well, class, here we go. The very best ancient culture was the first ancient culture right out of the Stone Age. So they just gloss over it. You get very little about the Sumerians in school, and you get an awful lot about the Egyptians and the Greeks and the Romans.
4: Mm.
0: But But what we should be being taught about is the Sumerians, but we can't be taught about them because what they had to say is so far off and so off the wall and so unacceptable to the Darwinian paradigm. They have to be just put on the shelf and kind of swept under the rug and hope nobody notices. Kind of like, you know, embarrassing relatives at the party, you know. Nobody wants to deal with the Sumerians because they don't fit our view of the world and our, particularly our view of ourselves.
4: How technical were they?
0: Very technical, extremely technical.
4: Give me an idea.
0: Okay, well, they had, let's talk about their astronomy for a minute. They knew, for example, Uranus, Neptune, and Pluto were out there. Not only did they know they were there, they knew what they looked like in the heavens. If you're out in the heavens looking at them, they knew what they looked like, and they wrote about it.
4: Mm-hmm.
0: Now, we only found Uranus in 1781 when our telescopes got good enough to see it. We found Neptune in 1846 when our telescopes got good enough to see it. We found Pluto in 1930. I mean, it's absolutely impossible that these people would know this, and yet they did. They kept time, they kept cosmic time based on the great year of precession, 25,000 years. That was their base time figure, 25,000 years. They walk out of the Stone Age and they know about precession. And that's their unit of measure of astronomical time.
4: All right, look, we are now at the bottom of the hour. So I'd like to break and invite people to call in and pick you apart a little bit. How's that?
0: Well, do we want to talk about where we came from before we do that?
4: All right, we'll do that and then open the lines. How's that?
0: Sounds
4: all right,
0: good.
4: Stay right there.
2: This is Coast to Coast AM from the Kingdom of Nye with Art Bell.
4: All right, back now to Lloyd Bai. Lloyd, you were about to drop the big one on us.
0: All right, excuse me. Yes. Well, what the Sumerians say is that the solar system as we know it was reshaped at 4 billion years ago by another planet that swept into the just forming solar system.
4: That would be the 12th planet.
0: Zechariah Sitchin's famous 12th planet, you're right. Swept in on the ecliptic, was captured by the gravitational pull of the larger outer planets, was pulled toward the sun and captured by the sun as a comet would be, and so that it now orbits in a long elliptical orbit of 3,600 years clockwise. Now, all the other planets go counterclockwise in circles, so you can just almost imagine that visual in your mind.
4: I can.
0: This other planet looping out past Mars, between Mars and the asteroid belt, 3,600-year cycles. And what the Sumerians say is that on that planet, either developed or somehow was put there or whatever, there was a superior culture, vastly superior to ours, a space-faring people, and that in their rise to a high technology, they damaged the atmosphere of their planet, which, according to their depictions, is the size of Uranus and Neptune. So it's 2 to 3 times the size of Earth. Very big planet, a lot of atmosphere to repair. And the only way really to repair an atmosphere, and we are faced with this same problem right now, and in the future, ultimately, we will have to repair our atmosphere in exactly the same way they had to repair their atmosphere, which is to take very, very, very fine particulates of gold, almost a powder, shoot it up into the stratosphere where if the pieces are small enough, they will disperse and stay, and they will act, which is what gold does. It acts as a perfect insulator and a perfect reflector. That's how you patch, basically, your atmosphere. Well, the Sumerians are writing this 4,000 to 6,000 years ago, and we're just finding out that that's what we're going to have to do. So
4: gold is a perfect conductor, Lloyd.
0: And an insulator and reflector.
4: I wasn't aware of its insulation properties.
0: Yeah, it's be a good insulator and a good reflector. Yes, gold is a wonder, an amazing thing. But anyway, you're right, and a conductor as well, but no conducting up there. Anyway, point is, they needed gold, and that's the reason that was given by the Sumerians. So these people on this other planet didn't have enough. On the planet is called Nibiru. The people are called the Anunnaki. Now,
4: right.
0: Again, all of this comes from the work of Zechariah Sitchin, who's written 7 books about this.
4: Yes.
0: And anyone can reference anything that I say. You know,
4: I have interviewed Zechariah several times.
0: There you go. So the gold they needed was not adequate on their planet Nibiru, so the Anunnaki, the people, came to Earth around 430,000 years ago, according to Sitchin's calculations. And they set up shop in modern-day Iraq, in the Tigris-Euphrates Valley. And there they placer mined the gold, sweeping out of the Zagros Mountains, and they processed it there because that was the place on Earth where you had naphtha, which is petroleum products, basically what you could burn, a fuel, which is seeping up out of the ground very easily to get to. They would process it and ship it back to their planet as it cycled through in 3,600-year cycles. After about 150,000 years, they tapped out, as you will. You'll tap out any source of gold. But by then, because there are flying people as well as the spacefaring people, they had found the mother lode down in southern Africa. So they split themselves up into the upper world, those that stayed in the Tigris-Euphrates Valley, and those that moved to the lower world to begin digging the gold out. Well, those who had to dig the gold out, gold, even today, under the most modern of circumstances, is very difficult, hard, hot, dangerous work, and they, the Anunnaki, did not want to do it. So at around 285,000 years ago, there was a little revolt there, and they decided, we're going to make ourselves a slave. We're going to make a slave to do this. And this hard work. So they did that. They genetically engineered using, again, according to the Sumerians, using the creatures of Earth as a base, as a genetic base, and I say those were the Neanderthals.
4: Now, wait a minute. I think I'm going to leap ahead and say, my God, you're saying we're all a bunch of gold diggers.
0: Yeah, I have that. Good. Yes, that's what originally we were, and maybe that's why so many of us still have that trait. It could well be. But anyway.
4: You mean that thing where when we hold gold, when we look at gold, when we taste gold, when we see gold, it brings on a certain fever that drove people to murder and drove people absolutely crazy.
0: Could be that it's in our genes. Maybe they programmed us that way so we really, really care about it and really want to dig it out. I don't know. I've never heard that before, frankly. That's original with you, but I think it's a good idea.
4: Oh, no, it's absolutely true about gold. I mean, look at the gold rush days, even modern day.
0: Yeah,
4: you take a hunk of gold. You take a gold nugget. You take a gold coin. You hold it in your hand, and you know it's something special. Really special.
0: Right. You're right. And it could well be that it's innate in us. I haven't heard that before, certainly worth exploring. But anyhow, so they say they genetically engineered us, combining, using the creature of Earth, which they call, as they called it, as the base, and putting their genes in with the creatures of Earth, literally genetically engineering us to be what they wanted us to be, which is strong enough to do the work, but not too strong, smart enough to take instructions, but not as smart as them.
4: But not too smart.
0: But not too smart.
4: Hey, is that why we only use some portion of our brain?
0: Yes, that's why we only use 10% of our brains, exactly. They had to give us fundamentally their bodies, because the creatures of Earth, all primates, most people aren't aware of this, but all primates have about 10 times our relative strength. If you were, for example, to take a male chimpanzee, not a gorilla,
4: right,
0: a male chimpanzee, and put it in a room with Mike Tyson, and it's a fight to the death, two or three minutes later, the chimp is walking out. Now, he might be missing an ear, but the chimp is walking out. And so most people are unaware of that. It would tear Tyson limb from limb. It could. It has the strength. If anybody's had a pet monkey, they know what I'm talking about. Incredible strength.
4: Oh, yes.
0: So
4: it's true.
0: They could not have their slave having that kind of strength, because if they get together, it'll be a real problem. So they had to really dummy down the strength and give them essentially their strength, the slave, so we got their body. But they had to also upgrade the brain considerably. And that's why when you look at those skull patterns that we were talking about a while ago, you see this huge leap,
4: yes,
0: especially in the forehead area, when the Cro-Magnons come along. They had to give us their brains, but they seem to have, from all we can tell, eidetic memory, which is that they remember everything they see for as long as they live. They're powerful super brains, and they live a very long time. So they dummied us down to the extent of putting, apparently, a genetic partition in our brains to allow us only to access about 10% of what they access fully. Now, the way we know that is because of the feats of idiot savants. Well, I think we all saw the movie Rain Man, when Dustin Hoffman played the idiot savant brother,
4: sure,
0: to Tom Cruise. What an idiot savant does is, in the damage to their normal sense, their normal intellectual capacities, they somehow get tears in that partition, that genetic partition that we seem to have in our brains, which allows them to access certain parts of the genius that we all carry around in our heads, whether it be in math, as it was in Dustin Hoffman's case, or music, as the case of others that you've seen, or other intellectual abilities. And so what we know is that we all have this tremendous wealth of untapped intelligence in our heads that we can't get to. And the reason, I think, based on the Sumerian writings and what the Anunnaki said flatly their goal was, is that they put a partition in our brains to keep us from being able to be as smart as them and ever rival them. So to ourselves, we're really smart, we're really cool, we think we're really sharp. We're stupider than dirt, we're slugs to them.
3: Dumber than dirt.
0: So they could always stay ahead of us and nothing we could do or scheme or, you know, ever.
3: Well, now wait just one moment. We are in the process of unraveling the human genome.
0: Right, exactly.
3: Now, when we get it unraveled, what's to stop us from breaking down the barrier?
0: Absolutely nothing. And let me say this, too, about that. You know, in the wild, Art, and everybody knows this, when a creature, a plant or animal, is born and it's severely defective, what happens to it? It dies.
3: It dies.
0: It does not pass the problem on into the gene pool. Now, you do get, still always, egg and sperm misconnects. You get two-headed cows, six-legged goats, you know.
3: Yes,
0: that's
3: yes.
0: A sperm-egg misconnect. But you do not have things that repeat generation after generation after generation in the gene pool, genetic defects. Guess how many we have? 4,000 and counting. Now, how does that happen? How does that happen to one species out of all of the others? It happens because it's an indication that we have been, in fact, genetically altered. Because in the cutting and splicing process that our own genetic engineers do now, they make mistakes. You're dealing with something very, very small, microscopic in size.
3: Sure.
0: And there are going to be accidents. And when there are, if we're doing something, well, we want to be careful that we don't create the monster that will kill us all.
3: Right.
0: But if they're making a slave and they're not worried, they have enough experience not to be worried about it, creating the thing that's going to kill everybody, are they going to worry about it? No, they're just going to keep right on going. They've got a deadline. So, oops, oops, we slipped. Oops, oops, we slipped. Well, they know the numbers as well as we do mathematically. Of those 4,000 genetic disorders and counting, we all, each of us, carry around 50. I may have 200, you may
3: right.
0: have 10, we average 50.
3: Right.
0: So when we marry and have produce offspring, our spouse is going to maybe have one or more of what we share. And if they do, then our offspring have a 1 in 4 chance of expressing the problem. So
3: correct.
0: They knew the math for the slaves. They were going to express themselves intermittently and at random. And they didn't care if it was 1 in 100 was defective. They didn't care if it was 1 in 10. They're making slaves. What do they care? Now, what we will be able to do over time is not only drop the partition, but we are right now working to repair those 4,000 flaws. We have
3: right.
0: a whole body of science dedicated to doing that.
3: Right.
0: So these are some of the proofs that we are indeed genetically engineered. But probably the most convincing one is this. The Sumerians said that the Anunnaki told them that they created us around 250,000 years ago in southern Africa to dig the gold. That's what they wrote 4,000 to 6,000 years ago. In the late 1970s, our geneticists discovered that there is something in our cells called mitochondrial DNA. It's DNA that's outside the nucleus. So it doesn't mix in each pairing. It passes down intact from generation to generation in females. So we can look at the mitochondrial DNA of any female and know when her oldest living ancestor was alive.
3: All right, here's one possible hole.
0: Okay.
3: When they created us in that manner,
0: all right.
3: You're suggesting they knew precisely and exactly what they were doing. And yet, here we are, progressing to the point, as I mentioned, where we're going to unravel the human genome, potentially stop aging, stop disease, stop anything that might be wrong. In other words, in essence, becoming the very monsters, from their point of view, that they were took every caution not to create.
0: No, the monsters you're talking about are themselves. We are absolutely on the road to becoming them.
3: You're right. That's
0: right.
3: That's right. And that means we are the monsters they didn't want. They wanted slaves, not
0: they wanted slaves. They didn't want equals. Now, I think monsters is too strong a word.
3: From their point of view,
0: want equals.
3: From their point of view, in other words, if we were today to design a slave, a perfect slave, we would put in all sorts of limitations, just as they did with us.
0: Exactly.
3: And from our point of view, if this brainless, nearly brainless slave were to get autonomy, consciousness, and then equality, we would have created a monster.
0: When I speak, that's one of the questions that always comes up when I give my slide presentation. It always comes up, well, what's going to happen when we clean out all the mistakes, drop the partition, and we're equal to them? What are they going to do? Well, if there's a cosmic contract out there, I don't know what it says regarding us. I don't know if they will welcome us with open arms or if we will be squashed on the way to getting to that point. I really don't know, and I don't think anybody does know. But it is certainly a topic worth discussing and worth considering in exactly the way that you're doing it. I don't have an answer to that. I don't know what the cosmic contract says, if in fact it exists in that way. But I do know that that is the ultimate result of where we're headed.
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1: Up the possibility of having a defect, but they
2: inbreeding and lots of defects.
1: They obviously had clean genes because they would intermarry with their close ones.
2: I've got you.
1: And so for them, they have what we are on our way to achieving. So, yes, we are going to stand toe-to-toe with them at some day in the future, and the question is what happens when we get to that day, and I don't have an answer for that. I have certain answers that I can tell you. I can tell you we didn't evolve here, that they created us, that the hominoids did, but I can't tell where we began, and I can't tell where we're headed. I don't think anybody can.
2: All right, I think we have now told the story. So we're near the top of the hour, and what I want to do is open the lines and let them have at you.
1: Okay.
2: Now, are you up to that?
1: Absolutely.
2: Ready
1: for it.
2: All right. Stand by, then, and we will do that shortly. When we come back, your calls and Lloyd Pye. I'm Art Bell, and this is Coast to Coast AF.
3: Now, here again is Art Bell.
2: Well, I don't know if it's the dawning of the age of Aquarius, but it is eight planets lining up. That's what's happening right now. We should get to see some pretty good photographs of all that soon. That's happening as we speak, as is the interview with Lloyd Pye. Hi, if you're a new listener to the program, you may observe that we don't sit here and tear apart. I don't sit here and tear apart my guests' presentation. I don't believe in doing that. I believe, in fact, in helping my guest present his information, if I'm able, as best I can, rather than stopping and arguing with him at every juncture. I don't do that. And in this way, I try and let you be the judge. I assume that you're grown-ups out there, and you can decide for yourself if what you're hearing sounds reasonable or sounds like absolute BS. And the best way to do that is to allow my guest to present his material in an unfettered manner. And so that is exactly what I do on this program. As you may have noticed by now, we run a kind of a different sort of program. All right, back now to Lloyd Pye. Lloyd?
1: Yes.
2: Are you ready?
1: Well, if you know, I could just take 1 minute, I'd sure like to finish that mitochondrial DNA piece because that's it's very important.
2: Okay, 1 minute then, and then we go to the phones.
1: Okay. Mitochondrial DNA showed the biologists that they could chart the course of the evolution of any woman in the world. So what they wanted to do was go back and see when we branched off from our common ancestor. Was it closer to 5 million years or was it closer to 8 million years, as all the anthropologists taught at that point?
2: Mm-hmm.
1: They did the tests on women all over the world, every race, every creed, every color, and when the test came back in the late 1980s, you might remember this, it wasn't 8 million years, it wasn't 5 million years, it was, in fact, between 200 and 250,000 years ago. And not only was it that time frame, they knew exactly where the oldest of us came from, which was Southern Africa, which is exactly what the Sumerians were writing and saying 4,000 to 6,000 years ago that the Anunnaki had told them. So I think that's very compelling proof that the Sumerians did, in fact, know what they were talking about because they were being told it from the horse's mouth.
2: All right. All right, here we go. West of the Rockies, you are on the air with Lloyd Pye. Good morning. Where are you, please?
4: Are you talking to me?
2: I am.
4: Oh, great. I'm Dean. I'm in across the bay from San Francisco.
2: Yes,
4: Lester.
2: All right.
4: I had just tuned in a short time ago, so I don't have the name of the gentleman.
2: Lloyd Pye.
4: Am I?
2: Lloyd Pye. P-Y-E. Pye.
4: Oh,
2: Lloyd
4: Pye.
2: No, P as in Paul.
4: Pye.
2: P-Y-E.
4: Very good. Well, I'm going to ask him some questions about Pye now. Mr. Pye, are you familiar with the work that's been done in the last, say, 400 years among the scientists? Who do you consider to be the greatest scientist of all time?
1: Albert Einstein.
4: Oh, my. Well, I consider it to be Sir Isaac Newton.
1: Certainly a good one.
4: And
1: good choice.
4: Einstein did a little bit of work with mathematics, but as far as other observations, it's mostly, anyway. I'm very concerned because this evolutionary philosophy that's been going on since

0: for quite a while. Not only since Darwin, but didn't get very far with Darwin until, and actually until the end of World War II, when Darwin's bulldog, Thomas Huxley's grandsons, Aldous and Julian Huxley, got in the UN and became the director of UNESCO. Do you remember that?
1: No, Ben, I knew about Darwin's bulldog being Thomas Huxley.
0: Huxley's grandson was the director of UNESCO here for about 30, 35 years, from 45 on.
2: All right, sir, we've got to get to a question here.
0: Okay, well, the question is, how in the world do you believe, if you really have studied some of our scientists and their work, that the Earth could be anywhere near 45 to 125 million years old?
1: I don't believe that. I believe that the Earth is 4.6 billion years it started to coalesce, and I say that it's at least 4 billion years old in the shape that it's in.
2: Okay, that's right. You did not say that. In fact, that is exactly what you said. East of the Rockies, you're on the air with Lloyd Pye. Hi.
3: Hi. How are you?
2: I am fine.
3: Okay, just make sure. My name is Cherry. I'm from Harlem. Right? I'm living in Harlem right now.
2: From where?
3: Harlem, New York.
2: Okay.
3: I've been living in Staten Island for 23 years, but I was raised in Harlem.
2: Welcome.
3: Yeah, welcome. I mean, my question is more of a spiritual nature.
2: Okay.
3: One question I'd like to ask Mr. Pye, is he familiar with a book that's called The Classification of Planets?
1: No, not that particular book. I'm sorry.
3: Okay, that's okay. Well, basically what he says is that there are five classifications from 0 to 5 of planets, and there are certain planets that can produce other planets, universes that can produce other universes, that kind of a theory. A friend of mine told me about it, so I said, well, where are we in the scheme of things? He said, well, we're zero.
2: Okay, you're talking about Dr. Michio Kaku and his theory regarding type 0, 1, 2, and 3 civilizations, correct?
3: Right, uh-huh.
2: Okay.
3: Okay.
2: And we are a zero, yes.
3: Okay, which made me feel kind of bad, being a human being. My question is this. It's more of a spiritual nature. Is there anything after this life, based on the little bit of the show that I did here, and I am a first-time caller?
2: All right. Well, that's the ultimate question, all right. What do you conclude, Lloyd, or do you stay away from it entirely?
1: No. Based on the writings of the Sumerians, which is all I really like to go on, I try to stay away from metaphysics as much as I can. The Anunnaki themselves, these individuals that live on this other planet, they had the concept of a monotheistic great God, like what we say is a God with a capital G. They
2: right.
1: felt that there was a big God behind them that created them, governing everything that they did, created the universe. Very similar, and in fact, a carbon copy of what we believe now because we took it from them. They handed it down to us. Initially, we because we were living with them, considered them the Anunnaki gods mm-hmm. with a small g. They were our gods. On a daily basis, we were serving and dealing with them. When they finally left us and left us in charge of the store, so to speak, the small god concept went away, the small g concept went away, and it passed down to us their large g concept, and that has become what we believe now.
2: So, to sum up, you are suggesting that indeed you believe, as they believe, that there is a god, big G, that there is a life and a spirit that extends beyond the physical.
1: Well,
2: no matter how long the physical life is.
1: What did they say? And that's what they said. Now, as far as my personal beliefs on it, I'm still working on that. I have some reservations. I have some leanings in that direction, but that part of my belief, my personal belief system, is still in process, and I'm still working on that.
2: Okay, that's fair. Wild Card Line, you're on the air with Lloyd Pye. Hi.
4: Yes. Hi, Art, and hi, Lloyd. This is Dan in Virginia.
1: Hi.
4: It's a fascinating program.
2: Yes.
4: It raises a lot of questions, and it answers a lot of things, too. My understanding is that, I guess what I want to ask you, was at one time man apparently had all the facilities to do great things, and then he got genetically manipulated. So my question is, what happened before the Sumerians? Or were the Sumerians, you know, the ideal thing that man is fully capable of doing?
2: All right. Well, in other words, were the Sumerians the first?
1: Not exactly. The first people, as the genes tell us, came to be between 200 and 250,000 years ago, the first humans, as we are now, the first Cro-Magnons or whatever you want to call us at that point, but we were human. We were fully human in the way that we are today. Now, most of those people that were alive up to the time of the flood, which is around 13,000 years ago, around 11,000 BC, the Great Flood did in fact occur, according to the Sumerians, and it did in fact wipe out most of us. So then we had to start over at that point, repopulating the planet. Again, the gene line is staying intact, but most of us are now gone, and we have to repopulate the planet. There was never a time, Dan, frankly, when we were superior or capable of extraordinary things. From the very get-go, we were designed to be an inferior model of the Anunnaki, an inferior model of the gods with the small g. And we have always been that. We've always had the 10% partition in our brains. We have always had the 4,000 and counting genetic disorders. Initially, we might have been better. We might have had cleaner genes initially because we were more, we had more of the Anunnaki pure genes in us. But as time has gone by and as we've gone through the generations and mixed and swirled and combined those 4,000 disorders, we have gotten progressively less than we might have been at the beginning, but we were never really outstanding. We were never really anything approaching them.
2: Fascinating. Lloyd, I do want to ask you about your book. Now, your book is called Everything You Know Is Wrong.
1: Book one, Human Evolution. You need to add that because there are other things out there called Everything You Know Is Wrong. There's an album. There are other comedy books.
2: Okay, Everything You Know Is Wrong. Book one, Evolution.
1: Human Evolution.
2: How do people get your book?
1: 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That is a company that specializes in doing this down in Sarasota, Florida.
2: Right.
1: And the mailing address, for those who don't have a credit card, is Adamu Press, A-D-A-M-U, Adamu Press, Box 8100, Madeira Beach, M-A-D-E-I-R-A, Madeira Beach, Florida, 33738. 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
1: 33738.
2: All right. 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I mean,
1: okay.
2: They're sitting there scratching.
1: Adamu Press, A-D-A-M-U, Adamu Press, Box 8100, Madeira Beach, M-A-D-E-I-R-A, Madeira Beach, Florida, 33738.
2: Okay, and the
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2: How much is your book?
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2: So to say $24.
1: $24, exactly.
2: All right. Very good. First time caller line, you're on the air with Lloyd Pye. Good morning.
5: Good morning, Mr. Bell.
2: Where are you, sir?
5: This is Ray from Little Rock.
2: All right.
5: I've got a scenario to throw out. Mr. Pye was talking about the Anunnaki. Could that very well tie in with the alien abductions?
2: Or what we know as alien abductions?
1: Yes, very, very much so it could. I think they supposedly left, according to what we understand, the last of them left at around 200 BC, which is the last time that the planet Nibiru swept through the solar system. The colony that they had on Earth, the last remnants of that colony left at that time. I think, personally, this I believe, I don't talk about it in the book, this is just my personal opinion, I believe that they would have left some behind to sort of oversee the experiment and just, you know, keep their finger on the pulse of how things are going around here. And I do believe that the abductions probably, in all likelihood, are governed by the Anunnaki that they left behind to do that. Now, when I give speeches, this is one of the areas that we always get into. The way I think it might go is this, that they developed the ability to build androids, not necessarily slaves anymore, but androids. And I think personally that the grays that everybody talks about are androids. And I think this because occasionally, most people see just the androids, but occasionally they see the bosses one way or the other. And those are described exactly the way the Sumerians describe the Anunnaki, as tall, very, very pale-skinned people with long or semi-long blonde to reddish hair.
2: Right.
1: And good-looking and you know, just like perfect humans. And that's how they're described. And I think those bosses that occasionally people see, humans see when they're on board these craft, are very likely the Anunnaki. Again, personal opinion, can't prove it. Don't have it in the book, but that you asked the question, and that's my own personal belief.
2: All right, then let me cause you to extend it one speculation notch further.
1: Okay.
2: If that is the case, what do you imagine they are concluding with their monitoring?
1: Well, that again, we get into an area that nobody can say. I think they're trying to just keep track on what we're doing, keep track of how the gene pool is changing, and who knows what the plan is when it comes around again. But understand, it won't be here for another 1,400 years. So there's a long time. Now, to them, that's an eye blink. They are virtually immortal relative to us. Again, their lifespans are 300 to 500,000 or more years.
2: Well, did you know that when we launch each space shuttle, because I didn't know it, naive me, when we launch every space shuttle, there is the ability from the ground to destroy it?
1: Yes.
2: You knew that?
1: Yes, I did know that.
2: So if your theory is the way it is,
1: right,
2: then you would have to imagine that those they left behind to do the monitoring would have a destruct button.
1: Yes. You're right. That's why I say I have no idea what the cosmic contract says, if in fact that is, you know, what it is. But there, it's all too real that we could reach a point where it's intolerable for them for some level or other. I mean, I don't want to go around hanging crepe, which is what we call it down here. I don't want to go around hanging crepe all the time and say,
2: mm-hmm.
1: Yeah, we're living on borrowed time. That is a possibility. I think it's equally possible that they're looking and they're smiling and they're saying, look at these things we built. Look at what they're doing. They are really coming up. They're going to be as good as us one day. We can't.
2: Some days, they're going to welcome us with open arms. Some days, Lloyd, I believe that. But if you read today's news, 14-year-olds shooting up other 14-year-olds at prayer meetings, I see that long alien finger reaching for the button. All right, Lloyd, hold on. We're at the bottom of the hour. We'll be right back. My guest is Lloyd Pye, and we are talking about our beginnings. I'm Art Bell. This is Coast to Coast AM.
6: This is Coast to Coast AM with Art Bell. Now again, here's Art.
2: Once again, here I am. My guest is Lloyd Pye, possibly causing many of you to extend out to the 11th percentile point this morning. I'm going to ask him about the God spot involved, the one scientists are working on right now. Mr. Pye, welcome back.
1: Thank you.
2: And to the telephones, I guess we go if you're ready.
1: I'm ready. I would like to go to say if Cherry in Harlem is still listening, Cherry, you be sure to call WBABC tomorrow morning.
2: Thank you. Thank you, Lloyd. First time caller line, you're on the air with Lloyd Pye. Hello.
7: Good morning, Art. This is Al in San Diego. I'm a first-time caller.
2: Yes, Al.
7: There's just so many ways to go at this notion. I'm sorry, I can't call it a theory. But I make one comment about us and one comment about our alleged creators.
2: All right.
7: About us, first of all, ironic you should mention my mitochondrial DNA because that pegs us at 120 to 150,000 years ago, not 250,000 years ago. It's rather precise in evolutionary terms. But, you know, the only people, I haven't heard this in decades, the only people who still say that we don't use but 10% of our brains are the people who don't know 90% of what our brains do. So that's a question for you to comment on. My second question about our creators is, do you realize that you're saying that people who could do genetic engineering 250,000 years ago wrote on clay tablets? Even the early Christians had the sense to use copper.
2: All right. There is a good one. Lloyd?
1: Okay. Well, as far as the clay tablets, clay was what they had at hand. If you go to Iraq today, or you, as it's called by Joseph Campbell, that little mud garden where civilization sprang from, mud is the tool that they use to do everything, clay meaning the clay. And actually, it's stone. It turns into stone. They would fire it into stone, and their tablets will still be around when all of ours are long gone, probably. So they were actually putting it on one of the most impermeable sources that you could have.
2: Maybe not so dumb.
1: It's a funny thing.
2: We just recently heard the Department of Defense destroyed a whole bunch of records.
1: Right.
2: They simply shredded them. And I had several faxes noting that had we inscribed upon stone or something more permanent, that would not have occurred.
1: Exactly. There you go. So,
2: all right, here's one other for you that I want to ask.
1: All right.
2: Scientists in London, I believe, are just now coming up with evidence that when we think about God, think about a creator, or pray, depending on how you want to look at all this, there is actually a specific part of our brain that appears to become active. Are you aware of that?
1: Yes, it's programmed to do that, right? That it was built into us to worship them. And it's not impossible. Again, with the genetic engineering that they did, and what the gentleman said about our brains, the 10% and the 90%, I refer him again to the feats of idiot savants, and I think that speaks for itself. And as far as the 150,000 years versus the 250,000 years, it depends on which sample and which test you've done. There have been a lot of tests done since. There are being tests done now on male Y chromosomes, and they're coming up a little shorter than the original test did. It doesn't matter. Somewhere in there, we were genetically created, and we're a very young species.
2: Lloyd,
1: and younger than, you know,
2: an idiot savant. How do we know that they're using all of their brains? Is it
1: I thought I made it clear, and let me reiterate. They're only using a narrow finger of ability. If you imagine the partition is just a screen, there's a little tear, like a hole in it, where they can reach in do these phenomenal things in math, in music, whatever, but they're not accessing the whole 90%. No. Just a narrow finger of light shining through the hole. They can go in there and see to that extent, but to us, it's blindingly phenomenal what they can do. Their abilities so much outstrip our normal geniuses, it's not even funny.
2: It is a provocative challenge.
1: Right,
2: exactly. Wild Card Line, you're on the air with Lloyd Pye.
8: Good morning, Art, and Mr. Lloyd Pye, I believe it is.
1: Yes.
8: You know what? You got a guest on here, Art, that I can agree with about 90% of it. I have two questions for your guest, Lloyd. The first one being, is the Sumerians, they had communication with the Anunnaki, I guess it was a race, and was it during their time or was it left in some other form? That's number one question. And number two would be, I've read a lot of metaphysics and so forth, but also a lot of Greek mythology. Now, is there any relationship between the Greek gods, because there was many, many, many
1: absolutely,
8: of them, or is there any relationships between them and the Anunnaki, or is this just
1: absolutely
8: enough?
1: No, this is a very good question. Not only the mythical characters of the Greeks, but of the Romans and even of the Egyptians, they are all almost carbon copies of the living gods of the Sumerians. In other words, as the Sumerians wrote down what the people they were actually physically dealing with and their traits and their characteristics, and they had personalities just like we do, the different gods, again with a small g, Enki, Enlil, Ninhursag, all the names come down as a pantheon of 12, where there were 12 leader gods among the gods of the Sumerians, and as they wrote about them, that pantheon of 12 came down to every one of those later cultures. The names were changed, but a lot of the personality traits, and you have to read Sitchin for all the details of this. I don't go into that kind of detail. Sitchin's work, the Sumerian stuff, is only part 4 of my book. If you're interested in that, though, Zechariah Sitchin does a wonderful job of it in his books. You're certainly welcome to explore that. But yes, those mythologies of those later cultures come down directly from the Sumerians, and they were just simply telling it and viewing it the way through their perspective of much later time what the Sumerians had written and taught and talked about.
2: All right, by facts. Art, I've got a couple of quick questions for Ms. Pye. One, does he feel the notion of the soul as a divine part of man comes from a memory or a metaphor of the inability of humans to use 90% of their brain, in effect, When we can access this portion of our minds, will our souls be reached and we become, in quotes, divine beings as those who made us and could utilize their entire brains?
1: I don't think that will lead to divinity in the sense that the Anunnaki themselves did not believe themselves to be divine in the way that their creator was, their God with a big G. I don't think they viewed themselves as divine relative to us, of course, as we would if we had created a slave the way they did. But I don't think that perfect knowledge leads to divinity. I think that that spiritual aspect of it, if in fact it exists and is real, will remain always.
2: All right. Part two, does Lloyd feel that the ancients, this is really interesting, left us certain texts or myths that could in effect inform us of when we were getting close to the meeting with our creators, i.e. the Book of Revelations, Hopi prophecies, and so forth?
1: And I think we could add to that the Bible code. It's quite possible. It's quite possible. I think if you read the Bible code, the book that was, everybody's been talking about for
2: yes.
1: the last half of this year,
2: yes.
1: if you read that and you understand the concept that the mathematician was trying to express, that it may well be a hologram of sorts containing all the knowledge that there is to know about the future and that all of our lives are written in the hologram. I mean, it's mind-boggling to me as just a normal, ordinary person, and yet when you realize the kind of minds that we were up against and that we are dealing with when we're talking about the Anunnaki, then it's certainly not impossible, and it makes sense that if, in fact, a God did hand the Pentateuch, those first five books of the Old Testament, to Moses the way the old legend that was discounted as a myth states, then it's quite possible that they designed that, and they are leaving messages in other texts as well and in other ways and in other forms that we're maybe not yet quite intelligent enough to understand. But it could be that they're trying to help us along, but at our own pace, given how badly they crippled us in the beginning. Who knows? I don't know.
2: All right. East of the Rockies, you're on the air with Lloyd Pye. Hello.
9: Hello.
2: Hi. Where are you?
9: I'm in Sheboygan, Wisconsin.
2: All right.
9: My name is Stephen. I'm a pastor at Research Universal Life Church.
2: Uh-huh.
9: I have two quick things I'd like to talk about. The first one's for you, Art, and it has to do with remote viewing that you discussed with a rebroadcast yesterday.
2: Yes.
9: With Major Ed Ames.
2: Ames, B-A-M-E-S, Ames.
9: Okay, Ames. I wasn't sure the way it was put
2: okay.
9: together. Have you ever seen the video or movie called Official Denial?
2: No.
9: Okay, I'll give you a quick rundown of that.
2: It
9: really quick.
2: It's got to relate to what we're talking about now.
9: Okay, maybe I can call on a different time for now.
2: Please do, yes.
9: Okay, no problem. Talking about gods, as far as Eric von Daniken wrote in one of his books, he had mentioned that the gods had been born in Turkey, a lot of them, at that time back then. And he also mentioned later in that same book that as the age progresses, for some reason on the planet Earth, there's less and less gods born each time for each age. Another thing is, too, talking about omniscience or perfect knowledge, like the last caller said, since we're in the age of information, I came up with the idea a few months ago that perhaps we'll reach a point where, because we're so tuned into the information around us, that we'll become omniscient. Like it says in Corinthians, that we see through a glass darkly, but then we'll see face to face, and we shall be like him, the firstborn among many brethren. So that's basically what I want to say.
2: Well, not with the present genetic limitations, based on what you said, correct, Lloyd?
1: Right. I mean, I was waiting for the question.
2: Yeah.
1: He just apparently just made a statement, and if you're asking me to agree or disagree with that statement,
2: disagree.
1: No, I don't think that that's going to happen without some kind of outside intervention. Not certainly in the shape that we're in now. Now, if we design our own destiny and are able to redesign our own bodies, then yes, maybe we will stop looking through the glass quite as darkly as we are now, but I think we're a long way from that. But it's not impossible that we will reach that. We've gone over that, and maybe you're late to the show, but we've gone over that in various forms earlier in what we're talking about. We may rise to that point, but we're not there now, and we're not even particularly close. We're just on the way, and we have our toe in the water, and we're moving in the right direction, but we have a long way to go.
2: Gotcha. All right, west of the Rockies, you're on the air with Lloyd Pye. Good morning.
10: Good morning, Mr. Bill.
2: Hi, where are you?
10: I'm in Hawaii.
2: Hawaii.
10: And my name is James.
2: Yes, James.
10: Okay, I had a real quick question for you. Can I get your fax number real fast?
2: Mine?
10: Yeah.
2: Sure. Three-page maximum. Otherwise, it doesn't print out. Very important to know. It's area code
11: 702-727-8499.
2: And it's very important. My fax machine digests the number of pages, and if it's in excess of three, including the cover, if you send one, what a waste cover pages are, it won't print it out. So hold it to three max. And if you want to send me email, I'm meant to get this out. It's artbell@aol.com. A-R-T-B-E-L-L @AOL.com.
11: Okay.
2: Okay?
11: Okay. Thank you. Yeah, I was asking because I have four ideas for free energy devices.
2: That's fine. All right. Do you have a question for my guest?
11: Yeah. Mr. Pai, the information about the Sumerians, would I be able to look this up in a regular library?
12: Yes. Look for the work of Samuel Kramer as far as the translations. Are we talking about the translations of the tablets, or do you want to see the tablets themselves?
2: Well, I guess he would like to see, I would imagine both. He's not here. Both.
12: Oh, okay. Well, if he wants to see the translations, Samuel Kramer did as good, I think, and a lot of Mr. Sitchin's work is based on his translations, although others worked in the field the same way. He's generally considered the man. As far as the tablets themselves, or the microfiche of them, they are in libraries all over the world, particularly, though, in England and Germany, because those were the guys that did the majority of the digging up of the cities of Sumer in the late 1800s.
2: Okay, first-time caller line, you're on the air with Lloyd Pye. Good morning.
13: Hey, Mr. Bell.
2: Yes.
13: I'm a little disappointed in you.
2: Well, that happens all the time.
13: Yeah, it's all right, though.
2: Where are you?
13: I'm in Brooklyn.
2: And what is your disappointment?
13: Nah, it's really nothing, but since the last time I spoke to you, the guys with the sunglasses have been following me.
2: Well, hey.
13: It's Tommy Boy Malloy.
14: Help me, Mr. Bell. Help me.
2: Yeah, anything for my guests, sir.
14: They're coming to get me. What do I do?
2: Anything for my guests, sir.
13: No.
2: Okay, see you later. Wildcard line, you're on the air with Lloyd Pye. Good morning.
15: Good morning from Los Angeles. This is the KABC.
2: Yes, sir.
15: I agree with Mr. Pye in some sense. There are life forms that are introduced in this world from, you know, outside sources such as diatoms and the Mesozoic. But the one question I have for him, if these Anakis, or whatever you want to call them, are that far ahead of us in technology, knowledge, and so on, if they were in search of gold, and this is a common thread I find in extraterrestrials coming to the Earth to find something, if they're that far technologically ahead of us, why couldn't they transmute their own metals into gold without coming to another world?
2: A very reasonable question.
12: Actually, when I speak, that's one of the two fundamentals about the gold question. Why didn't they transmute, and why did they have to dig it out?
2: Well,
12: it out because it's in ore, and there's nobody that we know has found a better way to do it. As far as transmuting, that, to my knowledge, is still just a theory and has not been proved as a fact, and I am not going to sit in judgment of them. Maybe it is, in fact, impossible. Now, if it is possible, then that's a very good argument. Why didn't they? Maybe they didn't know how to do it, or maybe in the end it is, in fact, impossible. I don't know. All I can tell you is what the Sumerians said. The evidence is all around us that they were here. I think not only in the evidence in our bodies and our genes, but the evidence of the megaliths that stand around the world, which we haven't mentioned yet, which are clearly their fingerprints or their footprints or whatever you want to call it, that they were, in fact, here, and they did create those edifices. So we have to go with basically what we're told. We're told they were here. We're told they had to come for gold. And until somebody actually transmutes something into gold, I'm going to believe that they knew more about it than I do.
2: Are you willing to allow for the fact that your basic theory regarding how we got here is correct, but that the details with regard to the Sumerians and the 12th planet and Sitchin's work and all the rest of it could be wrong? In other words, there could be another answer which wraps into your basic theory.
12: That's always possible. Now, as far as the sequencing and the details,
1: as you may know if you've read both Sitchin and Alan Alford, there is some debate between those two about the timing sequences, let's say,
2: right,
1: and other things where they're not quite sure. And I believe that we're only in the beginning phase. As far as I know, Zechariah Sitchin is first, Alan Alford is second, and he's recent. He's just last year, and I'm third in this line, moving the paradigm in a whole new direction. So I believe we're just getting started, and there are going to be obviously refinements as more and more people come into the field of ancient astronauts and begin to study this stuff the way that we have. We are going to find more and more scholars who get into it and say, ah, but this makes a little more sense, or this is a little more of a refinement.
2: Sure.
1: I think in general terms that Zechariah Sitchin has it right, the Sumerians have it right. I don't think it's going to be very far off from that.
2: All right, we're at the bottom of the, or top of the hour, rather, so we got a break here. My guest is Lloyd Pye. I'm Art Bell, and this is Coast to Coast AM.
6: Now again, here's Art.
2: Now again, here I am. Good morning, everybody. Back to Lloyd Pye. Here he is once again. You're doing very well, having hung in there. Now, this would be your fourth hour, Lloyd.
1: Well, I'm glad to be here. I'm just grateful for the opportunity to talk about these things. I think that they should be more widely disseminated, and I really appreciate that you have a show that allows those of us who are into this to have an opportunity.
2: I do. First time caller line, you're on the air with Lloyd Pye. Hello.
16: Is this me?
2: Well, only you know that for certain, but yeah, I'd say offhand it's you.
16: Okay. My name is Terry DeAngelis. I'm the executive director of the New England Skeptical Society. Mr. Bell, a quick question for you first. There's a difference between attacking your guests and analyzing their notions critically.
2: That's correct.
16: Are you with that?
2: Yes, I do.
16: But do you ever do that?
2: It depends.
16: Well, you had said at the beginning of the last hour that you refrain from attacking your guests.
2: I refrain. In other words, as a method of interview, I refrain from attacking my guests. Generally, that is absolutely correct, and I try and help them tell their story, and I leave it to you, and particularly you, to call up and to challenge in any way you wish, which you now have an opportunity to do.
16: Okay, fine. I would like to ask your guest, how can you assert to a scientific community or any reasonable person that your notion of a cosmic dump truck is more believable than Stephen Jay Gould's work on punctuated equilibrium, which has been embraced by scholars worldwide, while your theory labors in near anonymity?
1: Well, because those scholars that you're talking about, we have a saying down here, it's called they have a dog in the fight. They have a vested interest in maintaining the status quo as it is.
16: Okay, wait a minute. I have to stop you right there.
1: Okay.
16: So many people of your bent say that scientists have a vested interest in the status quo. That is on its face preposterous. You want to win the Nobel Prize and be a scientist? The way to do it is by knocking down theories that have been longstanding with new ones, by sublating old information. To maintain the status quo as a scientist will achieve you nothing, not money, not notoriety, not anything. That statement is preposterous.
1: Well, it's not preposterous at all. There are any number of examples of individuals who came forward with a new theory or something really radically different, and they were not part of the scientific membership or part of the scientific fold, not invented here, and they were absolutely ridiculed as long as possible until they were just overwhelmed, their objections were just overwhelmed by the new reality. I have several examples of it in my book. Wegener's plate tectonic theory being just one of them, but it really goes on and on. And actually, sir, your statement is equally preposterous. There are, again, any number of examples of theories that have been put forth by somebody that wasn't scientifically credible.
16: Perhaps you don't understand.
1: And then it just will not be accepted by you guys until you get rolled over by it.
16: Perhaps you don't understand how science works. When you propose a theory, a hypothesis, it is the job, or the duty of the scientific community, of other scientists, to critically analyze, critique, and literally tear apart your work, looking for the holes in your theories, looking for the flaws. And it is only after that very rigorous process, if your theories are still standing, that they are then accepted as most probably true. You understand that?
12: Yes, that's I do, but I also understand that.
2: Okay, now, hold it, sir. Let him address that. I'm giving you your chance.
12: This is what I know, that every establishment, particularly the scientific establishment, but every establishment, I'm not picking on them in general, government, the local poker club, every establishment is in business to do fundamentally two things. Keep things the way they are as much as possible, i.e. maintain the status quo, and avoid culpability for error, which is avoid having to say, we made a mistake. And nobody likes to admit that less, probably, than the scientific community.
2: All right, Lloyd, hold on a second.
12: Sure.
2: Caller, let me point out to you the following, and that is that a great deal of science in this country is funded with federal dollars, with grants, private or federal. And it certainly is true that if you propose to study something that is not conventionally accepted as part of a current paradigm, your chances of getting that money are slim and none.
16: Don't you realize, Mr. Bell, that in order to get those funds, to get those grants, you have to make your proposal, you have to present a scholarly paper to the people whose job it is to make these decisions. If your paper cannot substantiate the need for your research, then we have to make the decision, realizing that we have limited resources and can only fund so much research. We have to fund those things that have a likelihood or have scholarship in their proposal.
2: Oh, no, I fully understand what you're saying, but
16: okay.
2: Paradigms indeed are propped up.
16: Well, sure. I mean, scientific theories that have withstood past rigor do stand up.
12: The history of science is nothing but one long series of corrected mistakes. That's really all science is, one long series of corrected mistakes. And all I'm saying is it's time to correct another series of mistakes that I feel are out there. Now, you obviously feel differently. You're entitled to your opinion.
16: Yes,
12: but I believe that I'm marshaling enough evidence to indicate that there are some serious flaws in the current paradigm, and I'm trying to call attention to that, and this is my way of doing it.
2: And caller, if you have specifics that you would like to attack, why don't you do that?
16: I'm not a scientist, and I don't have scholarship in this area. I've only read Mr. Gould's work. I've read their paper on punctuated equilibrium. There are others in my organization that do. I don't. But nonetheless, Mr. Bell, the attack on science in general and having a skeptical philosophy is in its nature a very helpful and very positive thing, because it gives you the filters with which to hear all of these notions, including your guests, and be able to put them in their proper perspective in your life.
2: All right. Well, very good. I thank you for the call, and it's too bad we could not get down to specifics, but if you have any of your friends who can, have them call. That's what we're here for. Wildcard Line, you're on the air with Lloyd Pye. Hello.
17: Yes, good morning.
2: Good morning.
17: Good morning. This is Paul in Philadelphia. Hello, Mr. Pye.
12: Hello, how are you? It's Paul,
17: pretty good.
12: Did you say?
17: What's that?
12: You said Paul?
17: Yes, uh-huh.
12: Okay.
17: Yes, I appreciate the idea that the evolutionary theory and the and creation have their problems. I do see that. The problem I have with the Sumerian picture is that I have no reason to assume that if there were Anunnaki, which I don't know for myself, but if I assume that there were, I have no reason to know that they were telling the truth to the Sumerians.
12: Well, you're right. They certainly didn't have lie detectors strapped to themselves, but we
17: right.
12: have to ask ourselves, why would they lie? They
17: well,
12: were so
17: I
12: superior.
17: Think of what, good reasons.
12: What would the advantage be to them?
17: Well, if you're an alien and you come to this planet and you want to create an oppressive or confusing atmosphere for the people or you say, look, I have a lot of power, you know, I'm an alien, and look, we created you, and we're here for the gold, and you do this for us, and that sort of thing. So I tend to disagree with your theory on
12: Well,
17: spiritual or metaphysical,
12: if you will, for a minute, let's go back and look at one of the factual matters that we discussed earlier, and maybe you didn't hear it.
17: Yes.
12: What the Anunnaki told the Sumerians is, we made you around 200 to 250,000 years ago, and we made you in southern Africa to dig our gold. And
17: right.
12: Our geneticists in the late 1980s discovered
17: right.
12: that, in fact, our genes, which are absolutely inviolable, say that we were, in fact, created around 200 to 250,000
17: right.
12: years ago
17: right.
12: in southern Africa. So I take that as evidence that they were telling the truth, at least in that instance, and that's the one that counts.
17: Well, no, it isn't, because the fundamental theory is this thing about how we were made as slaves to dig the gold, and that's where I have the problem.
12: The fundamentals of my theory are that we are a genetically engineered species. Why they did it is not as important as the fact that they did it, and I think the evidence is fairly overwhelming that they did do it. Leave the reasons out of it if that's a problem for you.
17: Well, I would rather believe that we're free spiritual beings, just as free as any planetary race or any alien. And, you know, that's sort of what I tend to hang my hat on.
12: Well, basically we are now. I mean, they're not over here overseeing us the way they did before, so fundamentally you're correct. But we didn't start out that way.
17: Those are theories that you have, and your theory has, you know, gets the respect that it deserves, and I appreciate your questioning the paradigms that we generally accept, but I would rather go for the free soul theory. That's what I hang my hat on.
18: Yes, you're welcome to do that.
12: Absolutely,
18: absolutely welcome to do that. This is simply food for thought. East of the Rockies, you're on the air with Lloyd Pye. Hello.
19: Gentlemen, good evening.
18: Good evening.
19: I have three very strong points.
18: All right, where are you?
19: I am in Dallas, Texas.
18: Three strong points from Dallas. All right, fire away.
19: Okay. Number one, we'll start a couple years ago, four and a half million years. You said there's no way we could have originated from molten lava, Mr. Pye. Is that correct?
12: Yes, I would say that it's almost virtually impossible that we would have originated from molten lava. Yes, I think that's a safe statement to say.
19: Okay, I tend to agree with you there. But my theory lies in that Mars has recently been found to have had living organisms. Is that right or wrong?
12: They are suspected to be. They look very much like, there is a picture that looks very much like a typical prokaryotic chain of life on Earth. It's possible there are those who look at it and see a prokaryotic chain. There are those who look at it and see just a conglomeration of little specks like around it that look, make it look that way. So that it's, the jury's still out.
19: Well, to me, that tells me that if there's no... and it's also been theorized, or I don't know if it's been proven, but those living organisms have come from a meteor or a comet of some type, impacting Mars, leaving the bacterial debris.
12: Right.
19: I believe, and I think this goes against what you believe, that if that's the case with Mars, then the same could have happened with the Earth.
12: Actually, it's a good point that you make, and it's the other way around. The story, we didn't talk about this earlier, but the story the Sumerians say is that when that planet came into the solar system, there was another planet that was called Tiamat, and on it was a very large planet outside the orbit of Mars. And on its second pass-through, when both were still fairly plasmid bodies, but the Nibiru planet was older and therefore more stable, there was a head-on collision, literally a head-on collision, with Tiamat going clockwise, counterclockwise, and Nibiru going clockwise. And Nibiru blasted Tiamat in half, tore it apart, creating in the process the comets, the asteroid belt. All this is related in the Sumerian Ethic of Creation called Enuma Elish. But they solve in that process five of the great current mysteries of astronomy are solved by the Enuma Elish, comets and the asteroid belt being two of them. But in that process, a third one was, they say that in the collision, in the mingling of their waters, Nibiru passed life to Tiamat. So Nibiru was the container of life that inexplicably passed it to Earth, to what was going to become Earth, which was the remnant of Tiamat, at 4 billion years ago, just when we did, in fact, get our first life form, the two prokaryotes that we talked about early in the program that you might not have heard. So, in fact, what happened was in the collision, that water containing the life sprayed out all over the place, and it could very easily have sprayed to Mars. And so if, in fact, those are prokaryotic chains in the meteorite, which is literally how they look. To my eye, that's how they look. They look like a prokaryotic chain. Then those prokaryotes would have come in the same collision that put life on what became Earth, which was the remnant of Tiamat. It's very fascinating, their whole story of the creation of the solar system.
2: Okay, Lloyd, I'm going to stop you for a second and tell my audience that there is, if you will go to my website, a link to Lloyd's. It is kind of a website in transition.
12: Right.
2: At the moment.
12: Get together.
2: Now, there are going to be a lot of people who are going to want to comment to you, Lloyd, no question about it, on what you had to say tonight. You have an email address.
12: Yes, I have an email address for that. It's LloydPie@LloydPie.com, LloydPie@LloydPie.com, and I have, of course, a personal email as well for friends. But for those who want to comment about this, I think the LloydPie@LloydPie.com would be best.
2: All right. West of the Rockies, you're on the air with Lloyd Pie on Coast to Coast AM.
20: Yes, hello, Mr. Bell, and hello, Mr. Pie. I have a quick, actually two questions. One is regarding Tiamat. If you are familiar with the size of the dinosaurs which used to live on this planet, they are roughly around 130 tons for the largest one. Presently, the largest elephant can be about 8 to 10 tons. Is there any possibility that the dinosaurs perhaps lived on this planet Tiamat, and therefore explaining why their size was so great compared to anything which can live on the planet today?
12: Well, that's an original question. I've never heard it asked before, and I've really never given it much thought. My first thought is I don't think so. It's certainly not impossible. There's nothing in the Sumerian tablets that I'm aware of that would indicate any transplanting like that. Of that nature. So while it's a possibility, I can't say for sure, and I have no factual basis to give you an answer.
20: Right. Just a quick physics. The larger the planet, the more it can condense the atomic structure, therefore allowing the animals to be larger.
12: Possible. Like I say, I just don't have any facts to give you there.
20: Great. And the second one is regarding our moon, which the Sumerians called Kingu,
12: right.
20: Saying that they basically placed it into its orbit. And if you'll notice, the angular size of the moon is exactly the same size as the sun from our perspective.
12: Right.
20: And that occurs nowhere else in our solar system, and as far as we know, nowhere else in any other known solar system.
12: Right. The moon is clearly outsized for the planet Earth, there's no question. But if you go back to the original size of Tiamat, which was double, perhaps triple the size of the remnant, which is Earth, then you see that the moon in that case would have been more in line with the relationships that other moons have to their planetary bodies.
2: All right, Lloyd. Hold it right there. We're at the bottom of the hour. Stretch Run is coming up. My guest is Lloyd Pye. Have we got you thinking? Well, that's good. I'm Art Bell, and this, of course, is Coast to Coast AM. Keep it planted.
6: This is Coast to Coast AM with Art Bell from the Kingdom of Nye. Now again, here's Art.
2: Once again, here I am. Good morning, everybody. It is a wonderful world, isn't it? Once again, here's Lloyd Pye. Lloyd?
12: Yes?
2: All right, here we go. First time caller line, you are on the air now with Lloyd Pye. Good morning.
21: Oh, it's a pleasure.
2: Hi, where are you, sir?
21: I'm Gene, Nevada. This is Larry.
2: Okay.
21: And I ever got through.
2: All right.
21: The only problem I have with your esteemed guest, Mr. Pye, and his theory is I got three questions. If there is a space-faring race that he was talking about that was so advanced, why would they need to mine gold in such a primitive way? And if the ET group needed gold, why would they have to mine Earth when they could mine lighter G planets and asteroids? And my comment/question is, all Earth creatures, in my belief, are a synthesized strain, totally developed from a possibly natural developed ET race. What's your esteemed guest, Mr. Pye's, take on my belief that we are the robots?
2: Well, I think that's just about what he said, actually.
12: More or less, yeah, that's right. And as far as the mining the gold, they wouldn't do it on an asteroid or any lighter planet or anything like that because they needed to stay, they needed to live, so they needed an atmosphere. So that would certainly make Earth a leading candidate. As far as mining it primitive, I mean, getting it in that primitive fashion of mining. We talked about that earlier. Nobody's come up with any better way. Gold is very, very spread out in a very thin way within rocks, the ore, gold-bearing ore. Very seldom does it wash down in lumps. It flex at most even when you placer mine it. So it's hard to get to, but the mining of ore, you just have to go out, dig out a big bunch of rocks. You have to ship them somewhere. You have to smelt them. You have to process them to get the gold out. And as far as we know, there's no better way. And maybe as far as they knew, there was no better way. That's what it appears to be.
2: Well, I asked you a little while ago if your main premise about our origins could be correct, but the specifics that you think are true
12: right.
2: might not be. And I guess I ask that because your main premise to me seems wholly logical, but the details seem to be as much of a reach as anybody else's theory.
12: Well, all I can say to that, Art, is that you go by, you dance with the one that brung you. You go with what the Sumerians say. The Sumerians say this. Now, were they wrong? Were they misinformed? I don't know. I don't think so. We certainly do have ancient mines dug in South Africa, in Southern Africa, that area that go back as much as 100,000 years as far as the testing that they can do on them. Now, that's hard to imagine who would be digging deep holes in the ground 100,000 years ago, but nonetheless, that's what some of those ancient mines seem to indicate. So we just have to go with some straight-ahead facts and some, you know, looking at them in an elliptical way, but adding them all up to say, well, this does seem to be the picture that they were presenting to us, and there is some evidence, circumstantial or whatever, that indicates that this is the story. And I'm not in a position to second-guess them, and I just go with what the Sumerians wrote, and I'm prepared to believe that they had no reason to lie about it, and I'm also prepared to believe that the Anunnaki had no reason to lie to them and that they told it to us as best they understood it. Now, if it's some big cosmic prank on me, well, okay, then I fell for it. But I think they were telling us the best they could, what they understood to be the truth in their time and in their circumstances, as I think we try to do in our historical records. And whether we are going to be distorted as a bunch of myth-telling drunkards, fools, drug takers, or whatever by future generations, I don't know, because that's what Sumerians are taken to be now, just people who didn't have any idea what the truth was, and they were just living in some kind of cloud land. I don't think that's true. I think they were just telling the truth as best they knew it.
2: Yes, but look how revisionist we have been.
12: Well, it's the old Churchill thing, history is a fable agreed upon, and that may well be true. But as far as the details go, until somebody comes forth with better details that make more sense, this is all we have. And again, let me just say, Zechariah Sitchin's work is really the first shot out of the box here as far as this new paradigm that I think we're moving toward. And I think that in due time, this new paradigm, for as strange and bizarre and unusual as it sounds right now, because it's brand new, relatively speaking, is going to, in very short order, I think, take over as people begin to look at the facts. They begin to examine Zechariah Sitchin's work, the work of Alan Alford, my own work, the work of others who are going to come behind us. It stacks up. I guarantee you, when you see my slide presentation or when you read my book or any of those other books, you come away saying, this makes a lot more sense. And it really does.
2: All right.
12: And over time, I think the logic of it is just going to overwhelm the resistance and the strangeness of the idea.
2: All right. Wildcard Line, you're on the air with Lloyd Pye. Good morning.
0: Good morning, gentlemen.
2: Hi. Where are you?
0: I am, this is Jason in Encinitas.
2: Yes.
0: Good question for you, Lloyd.
2: Right.
0: I'm not sure if I heard you mention this earlier. I heard you mention Nibiru.
2: Uh-huh.
0: Have you followed Tom Van Flanderen's model of the exploded planet theory?
2: Yes.
0: And Planet X? I find this real interesting how Cydonia would relate to this model where maybe it was just a moon, because there's not like mass cities all over Mars. There's just one that we know of, a key city, meaning it could have been a moon from a previous planet. So my question is, do you have any knowledge of this planet actually existing and maybe Earth heading down its same course where we're going to blow and boom, we'll have a moon left of remnants of Earth?
12: No, I don't think that, and what I base it on is this. The drawings that we have in some of the cylinder seals of the Anunnaki indicate that the solar system was more or less as we see it now, including Mars. So I don't think Mars is a remnant of anything. I think Mars was there to begin with. It's those cylinder seals are over 4,000 years old, so I think that's pretty much the way it was. This is my own opinion. And as far as us, the Cydonia being a single thing on Mars, it could have easily been, I think, an outpost maybe. It could have been an area where they mined there and tapped it out, and that was the only one there. There are any number of theories we can throw out to speculate what it's doing there and why things are the way they are. I don't talk about that in my book. I try as best I can to stick with the facts as I understand them and facts that I know and can back up. Can't really back that up, although I'm very fascinated with Richard Hoagland's work about Mars, and I certainly will be a listener when he's on Friday, but I wish I could be more specific and more factual and more knowledgeable about this, but I'm just not.
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0: 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And now, Art Bell.
1: To know where she got the name. She was one of the most astute history teachers I have ever met in my life. She brought my grade averages up from D's and E's to A's and B's.
2: She probably just studied the Sumerians, frankly.
1: I mean, she was materials always very astute on the Sumerians.
2: Right. Very the material's always been there. It's just ignored, as I said earlier, because it's so foreign to the Darwinian paradigm of simplicity leading to ever more complexity that it's very hard for teachers to stand up before students and say, well, the reality of it is that the best culture walked right out of the Stone Age, and we went on a gradual downhill slide into the Dark Ages, and now we're coming back up again, and we're, you know, trying to approach their level of awareness.
1: Uh-huh. Well, I got into one heck of a fight with my biology teacher. I told him I didn't spring from no damn monkey.
2: Well, you're right in that regard.
1: And Ms. Mullenkamp called me crying out in the hall. She said, what's the matter with you? I said, well, I'll tell you what so-and-so said down the hall, and this is what she told me. And then we sprang into about a week and a half study of the Sumerians and how their culture came into Greek mythology and where the gods came from and how they were named and the whole thing.
3: In other words, that's
1: the first
3: time
1: I've heard this.
3: Yep. In other words, that teacher went down exactly the same road that my guest has gone down. And I think that's a verification, at least, of the validity of the theory that two would track down the same road.
2: Well, I think we need to give credit where it's due, which is to Zechariah Sitchin in that regard. And I think what happened is your teacher went a little way down the road, and he went all the way to the end of the line. That's
3: right.
2: Basically the difference.
3: West of the Rockies, you're on the air with Lloyd Pye, top of the morning.
4: Yeah, hi, this is Jeff in Los Angeles.
3: Hi, Jeff.
4: Hi. I felt quite frustrated, Lloyd, that you weren't able to get complete a lot of your initial thoughts due to Art's litany of interruptions, but I think you're now doing a great job of answering questions of the callers.
1: Thank you.
4: My questions are, number one, how's your work different from that of Arthur Horn? And number two, how did the humanoids living on Nibiru survive with so little sunlight due to their planet's orbit being so far from the sun?
2: That's a question that always comes up. As far as Dr. Horn, my work differs from him in that I don't believe in really the lizard people that he is. You know, he doesn't necessarily believe in the Anunnaki as described by the Sumerians. I don't really believe in the lizard people that he talks about. I think that's, you know, just beyond what I'm able to accept. The second part of your question again was?
4: The planet being so far out, away from sunlight.
2: What do they do for light? Well, that's one of the questions people ask regularly. They are not adapted, obviously, to our degree of light.
4: And heat, too.
2: Heat you can't say, because heat is an internally directed source, and they could have plenty of heat. All of the outer planets have internal heat. They're reflecting much more heat than they're absorbing in terms of sunlight. So they have the same kind of internal mechanics that we have. That's not a problem, and the atmosphere is not a problem, because if you have internalized heat like that and it's creating steam and all, you could have an atmosphere, not a problem. Light is the differential. Now, we believe, because we have so much of it, that it's absolutely necessary. But in fact, there are numerous, numerous creatures living on Earth, both plant and animal, that never see a speck of sunlight, those at the bottoms of the ocean, underground, in caves. So it's really not as necessary as we think. But an answer, a plausible answer, is that perhaps, although there's no evidence for this in the text, but perhaps, while they were here, they simply did everything that they would normally do at night, and they avoided the sun. And if that's the case, then they would have had no problem. They would have had approximately the same amount of light they would be dealing with where they are and what they would be physiologically adapted to.
4: Interesting theory. Thank you.
2: Okay.
3: All right. Thank you. First-time caller line, you're on the air with Lloyd Pye. Good morning.
5: Yes, hello. This is Emil out of Minneapolis.
3: Yes,
5: on
3: sir.
5: KSTP.
3: Yes, sir.
5: And I'd like to say you guys got a great great program, and I listened to it quite a bit. But I was wondering if you guys read the

0: book. It's The Catholic Church and Ancient Myths, and there's a chapter in that. It's by Dr. Bill Donlan, and there's a chapter in that where somewhere in the Vatican, they found 3 vials of ectoplasm in there that's supposed to be like 5,000 years old, and I was wondering if that could tie into remnants or something that was left from the Sumerians.
1: I have no idea. I haven't read that book. I don't know anything about it, and it would be absolutely foolish for me to make even a speculation about that. No idea at all. I'm sorry.
2: Okay, but when you go back, Lloyd, and you look at our most ancient religions, surely there would be hints to support what you're suggesting, even at the mythological level.
1: What religions are you referring to?
2: Well, Catholicism. He mentioned Catholicism.
1: Yes.
2: What would you find in Catholicism that would support what you've been suggesting?
1: I think I would find very little in Catholicism that would support what I've been suggesting at this point, because that came much later in the game. I don't think Catholicism really began to take hold as a religion until, 200 B.C.? 200 A.D.?
2: Right.
1: So the Anunnaki were gone, and they weren't really a part of our lives past 2000 B.C., and they were gone for good around 200 B.C., so there's not a real connection there. By the time the Catholic Church began to be formed, by all religion began to be formed, as I said earlier, we had been out without our small g gods for some time, and we were looking for something to fill the gap. They had always been there. They had run things forever, as far as we knew.
3: 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And now, let's open Art's vault for a classic bumper hit.

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1: 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If you're east of the Rockies, the toll-free number is 800-825-5033. If you've never called Art before, you may use the first-time caller line at area code 702-727-1222. And the wild card line is area code 702-727-1295. When you get through, let it ring, and Art will answer your call in order on the air. 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

0: from the high desert and the great American Southwest. I bid you all good evening or good morning, as the case may be, across this great land stretching from the Tahitian and Hawaiian island chains in the west, all the way eastward to the Caribbean and the U.S. Virgin Islands, top of the morning in St. Thomas, and south into South America, then all the way down and north to the pole, where I suppose we'd meet up. Worldwide on the internet, this is Coast to Coast AM. Good morning, I'm Art Bell, and tonight you are in for a serious treat. One of the nation's preeminent theoretical physicists, Dr. Michio Kaku from the City College of New York, is my guest. He's been here before, and we've got lots of interesting stuff to talk about tonight. Tomorrow night, we will have Bob Frizzell here, who has authored a very interesting-sounding book with a very interesting-sounding title. Basically, it is, nothing in this book is true, but it's exactly how things are. It'll be fun to find out how he explains that one. Nothing is true, but it's exactly how things are. And in front of that show, for the first few moments, we will update the nation, actually Tim Cannon will, on the Art Bell Chat Clubs, which seem to be flourishing and into all sorts of things. And so if you are interested in beginning one, in one now, want to know what's going on in yours, tomorrow night you're going to want to listen at the head end of the show. In a moment, we'll go to New York and Dr. Michio Kaku, a fascinating, fascinating man. I think well on his way to filling the rather large shoes of Dr. Carl Sagan. As sort of, I don't know, we'll get it from him, but the preeminent physicist, scientist in America, capable of explaining things that most Americans otherwise wouldn't stand a chance of understanding. When you listen to Dr. Kaku, you will understand. All you have to do is turn your radio up a little bit, open your ears, and even though the subject is physics, you'll find that, oh my, the light bulb is going on. Boom, boom, boom, boom, right on through the program. So, you'll see. Well, in Iraq, it looks like there's a settlement. It looks that way. And our inspectors, in fact, UN inspectors, have been gone so long now, not inspecting, that you've got to imagine anything they wanted to move, build, concoct in some hard little soup, has been moved, built, or concocted. And so now they're saying, well, okay, no conditions, they can come back. I don't know. Mission achieved, but we continue to move big-time hardware over there. We'll have to see what happens. And Dr. Michio Kaku is an authority on relativity theory and quantum physics. As a matter of fact, he is, as I said, a professor of theoretical physics at the City University of New York. He is also the author of the widely acclaimed bestseller, Hyperspace, which both the New York Times and the Washington Post selected as one of the top science books of the year. Mm-hmm. He is also the author of Beyond Einstein and Quantum Field Theory, A Modern Introduction. He's got a new book. It's called Visions, or How Science Will Revolutionize the 21st Century. In other words, what we have to look forward to just ahead, and that is a fascinating topic. Dr. Kaku, welcome back to the program.
1: Glad to be on, Art.
0: Great to have you. How's the weather in New York?
1: The weather is fine. In fact, I've been actually gone from New York for the last 3 weeks. I've been on a book tour around the country, and I want to say that every time I did a book signing in Milwaukee or Madison or Berkeley or Los Angeles, people would come up to me and say that I heard you on the Art Bell Show. So whatever city I was in, there were always people that were fans of yours that wanted to be there at the book signing because they heard me on your show.
0: That's a good thing, I think.
1: Mm-hmm.
0: Wonderful. All right. I've got several places I would like to go right away. First of all, There was, I've got from Florida Today, today, the article is entitled, First Observation of Space-Time Distortion by Black Holes.
1: Mm-hmm.
0: It released by NASA. Astronomers using NASA's Rossi X-ray Timing Explorer, or RXTE spacecraft, said today, they have observed a black hole that is literally dragging space and time around itself as it rotates. This bizarre effect called frame dragging is the first evidence which apparently supports a prediction made in 1918 using Einstein's theory of relativity.
1: That's right.
0: So is this in the category of big news?
1: It's big news in the sense that it's one more verification of Einstein's theory of general relativity, which gives us the Big Bang, black holes, curved space, and maybe in the future will give us the possibility of warp drive, okay? The easiest way to visualize this is throw a stone into a pond, and you know that the stone creates a ripple, and
0: sure,
1: the ripples then emerge from the pond. However, if you spin the stone, okay, then of course you know that you get circular waves that also come out of the stone when you rotate it.
0: Right.
1: Now this means that, as Einstein pointed out, that matter in space is just not a lump on a log just sitting there. It causes a disturbance. It causes a warping, a disturbance in the space-time around it. So that if I throw a rock into a pond, the ripples that form as a consequence are like gravity waves, okay? However, if the stone rotates, then the stone can actually drag the water with it. And so space is not so empty as people once thought. Space is not nothing. Space is dynamic. Space and time changes according to how much matter you put into the system. And so this is once again a verification of Einstein's theory of general relativity.
0: Okay, may I stop you and ask you, I don't quite grasp it, space. Space, when you're not talking about the mass that occupies certain portions of the space, what is, it may sound like a dumb question, but what really is in between? Is it sufficient to say space, or is there actually a mass to this apparent nothingness? Dumb question?
1: No, I think it's a very good question, because you see, the way Newton looked at it 300 years ago is like an actor on a stage. The actor can move on the stage, and space was basically empty and inert. It was just a stage on which matter then danced and did all its magic tricks, okay? Now, Einstein said, no, that's wrong. You can't simply say that the stage is empty and flat. The stage itself moves, okay? So now think of the stage as being warped. Dance, okay? And as the actors dance along the stage itself begins to change. Now you begin to realize that it's much more complicated than originally thought, that the stage itself can begin to warp, change, bend as the dancers move along the stage, okay?
0: Okay.
1: Now this may one day give us the ability perhaps to go to the stars. NASA, as you probably heard, had a rather unorthodox conference just a few months ago on advanced propulsion systems, systems that may one day take us to the stars. And so it was, everyone was invited to this conference sponsored by NASA, and all sorts of, well, some harebrained schemes were proposed to go to the stars. But some of the more serious physicists looked at the idea that perhaps we could one day bend the stage, so that we can one day perhaps drill a hole between point A to point B, one perhaps maybe make a wormhole or perhaps a warp drive system by which we could go to the stars, okay? And so this is being seriously looked at by scientists. It doesn't mean that we can design a system like this, because, of course, we're talking about the energy of a star.
0: Well, otherwise, we've got to get to a wormhole or a black hole. How far away is the closest opportunity?
1: Well, in our galaxy, we now believe, looking at the latest pictures from the Hubble Space Telescope of the center of our galaxy, that there probably is an aging black hole in the center of the Milky Way. Now, we've seen some beautiful photographs of 12 black holes in outer space in galaxies called M87 and NGC 4258. They're just gorgeous pictures of this disk with this huge amount of galactic matter swirling around this disk. And we think that at the center of this disk, there's not a dot like we used to think. We used to think that a black hole was nothing but a dot, right? Very uninteresting, and if you fell into it, you would die, and that's the end of it, right?
0: Mm-hmm.
1: Now we believe that at the center of this disk, there is a ring of neutrons, such that if you fell through the ring of neutrons, you would not fall to the other side of the ring, you would fall to the other side of the galaxy, or the other side of the universe, or perhaps even into another universe, okay? Now, this is still, of course, controversial. It's not proven because we haven't sent a space probe through a black hole yet. But we do believe that even in our own galaxy, there is a black hole now.
0: Oh, now that's where I was going. In other words, the closest available black hole to us, if there is one in our galaxy, what would be a guess about how far away it might be?
1: Well, the center of our galaxy is on the order of, let's say 60,000 or so, less than that, about 50,000 light years away.
0: Excuse me, 50,000 light years?
1: The galaxy is about 100,000 light years across, and we're about two-thirds the way out from the center of the galaxy. However, there could be nearby black holes, much closer than that we're not aware of. The Hubble Space Telescope can only photograph very bright objects in space, and it's possible that a dying star, a nearby star, will one day become a black hole, and those are much more difficult to photograph, okay? So far, the only thing that we've photographed are galactic black holes. That is, black holes that weigh perhaps a million stars.
0: And we photograph these not actually by seeing the hole itself, but by seeing the swirl of material that's headed into it?
1: That's right. A black hole is invisible. So people ask the question, if it's invisible,
0: how can you
1: photograph the damn thing?
0: Right.
1: And the answer is, we look at the indirect swirling of matter. We look at indirect clues to the black hole. And we know from the swirling of matter, just using Newton's laws of motion, we can calculate how much the black hole weighs. And then we can calculate that light itself cannot escape from the center of the black hole. And that's the definition of a black hole, by the way.
0: If I ask you for a second to give up on all your theoretical physics that might get us into, and we'll talk about that, into some sort of warp situation or jump situation or whatever it is.
1: Mm-hmm.
0: And we have to depend on conventional known means of acceleration.
1: Mm-hmm.
0: And by that I mean getting into orbit, then leaving Earth's orbit and going into either a fairly fast or fairly slow acceleration rate until you get just below the speed of light. If that is the limit, then what does that mean for us?
1: Well, it means that within the next 50 to 70 years, okay, we may be able to field the first interstellar probe that travels a good fraction of the speed of light. My personal bet would be that the ramjet fusion engine may be developed within that time frame, now 50 to 70 years into the future, whereby we could attain perhaps 10%, maybe 50% the speed of light. Now, the ramjet fusion engine looks like a gigantic ice cream scoop. It moves in the forward direction, scooping up hydrogen gas, and using the hydrogen gas of interstellar space as fuel. Okay? Then it fuses it at the very center of the ramjet fusion engine, and using what is called the proton-proton fusion process, and that creates energy. Now, so far, to be very blunt about this, we have not yet really attained fusion on the planet Earth. We've attained glimmers of fusion at the Princeton Tokamak, which was recently closed this year, by the way.
0: Right.
1: However, we do think that in outer space, given now a 50, 70-year time frame now, okay, that it may be possible to create a fusion engine in space such that we can drive interstellar space probes. Now, the reason for doing this is that within the next 10 years, NASA is going to be fielding a new set of satellites, including the Kepler satellite, which is going to prove the existence of Earth-like planets outside our solar system. Now, this is incredible if you think about it. We know that there are about 12 planets outside the solar system, but they're huge. They're Jupiter-sized planets, and we don't think there's any water on them, and we don't think there's any life to speak of on these gigantic, super Jupiter-sized planets.
0: We couldn't live on them. The gravity would be far too much for us.
1: That's right. They're probably made out of hydrogen gas, and they're probably either very hot, very cold, or what have you. And they're not like Earth, which has liquid water.
0: Worse than the worst day in L.A.
1: That's right. Mm-hmm. However, within the next 10, 15 years now, we will be fielding a new generation of satellites, like the Kepler, which will be able to detect Earth-like planets, tiny planets like the Earth that have liquid water on them. And liquid water is the universal solvent. It allows you to dissolve amino acids that will one day create proteins and perhaps even DNA molecules out there in outer space. And once we find the first Earth-like planet in outer space, there's going to be a huge clamor to build starships, okay? Not just to go to the moon or Mars, but once we know that they're out there, once we know that there's a twin of the Earth that is hospitable to life just as we know it, there's going to be a clamor among scientists to begin the process of seriously looking at what it would take to reach the nearby stars at sub-light speed velocity.
0: All right. Well, here seems like a relevant question. At sub-light, if there was another Earth-like planet out there, and we can imagine that it has developed, we have been listening for it. SETI has been listening for any signals from space. Now, I don't know how far we've really searched. I don't know how much listening we've really done, whether we've listened in the right place, but so far, nobody's knocking on the door. Now, radio signals would be coming at the speed or near the speed of light.
1: Mm-hmm.
0: So, in effect, if there is life out there, we've had little spaceships of electromagnetic energy aimed at us for some time now, and yet nothing.
1: Yes, there's several reasons for that. First of all, we've only probed the tiniest fraction of the galaxy.
0: Oh, really?
1: Our own galaxy is 100,000 light years across, as I said before, about 100,000 light years across. And we've only scanned rigorously out to about 100 light years. I repeat, the galaxy is 100,000 light years across.
0: Uh-huh.
1: It would take light 100,000 years to go from one end to the other. And we've only scanned rigorously to about 100 light years from the planet Earth.
0: Not far.
1: Most of the stars within a sphere 100 light years across have been scanned from the planet Earth. And we see, as you pointed out, nothing. But that's only 0.1%, as you can tell, of the length of the galaxy. We've scanned almost nothing, nothing, in comparison to the entire galaxy itself. Plus, we've looked in the wrong direction. You realize that when we scan for galaxies out there, we look for just one frequency, like on your radio dial.
0: Sure.
1: But you see, that's the wrong way to do it. Aliens in outer space are not going to send precious signals on one frequency because a passing star could disrupt it. What they're going to do is smear it out over all frequencies. They're going to take their signal, smear it out over all frequencies, and then reassemble it at the other end. It's sort of like when you're on the Internet. You know, the Internet chops up your messages.
0: Actually, you're talking about spread spectrum technology.
1: That's right. That's what star systems, advanced star systems, are going to do, is to spread out the spectrum of signals. And if you were to listen in on one frequency of this smeared signal,
0: nothing.
1: You'd hear nothing.
0: Nothing.
1: Garbage.
0: Yeah, just white noise.
1: That's right. So in other words, the galaxy could be teeming with all sorts of interesting conversations between star systems.
0: Okay, but the...
1: You never know it.
0: Yes, but you know, you're really onto something. I understand exactly what you're saying. But without the key to put together the spread spectrum logic, you're never going to know it's there.
1: That's right. In fact, I've talked to, you know, on my radio show, which is in New York, I've interviewed the top people in the SETI project, and I asked them this question. Aren't you barking up the wrong tree? I mean, aren't you listening for the wrong signal? And they admitted to me that, yes, but hey, look, you know, we're poor. We don't have the money. We don't have the key, as you pointed out, to look at the spread signal and to reassemble it at the other end. It takes a computer to do that, by the way.
0: Absolutely. My audience will understand, because I advertise a spread spectrum 900 megahertz phone, and I've talked to them about that a little bit. And so the light bulb just went on. I'm sure you're absolutely correct. Doctor, hold on. We're at the bottom of the hour. Of course. Why didn't I think of that? Spread spectrum. We'll talk about that. This is Coast to Coast AM.

0: to fax Art Bell in the Kingdom of Nye. Dial area code 702-727-8499. That's area code 702-727-8499. Please limit faxes to one or two pages. This is Coast to Coast AM with Art Bell.
1: Now back to Dr. Kaku. Doctor, so there you go, spread spectrum technology. And if the noise floor, say at 1.2 gigs or 4 gigs or, you know, what, movie Contact, whatever, wherever we're looking, if the noise floor was just slightly higher in a certain spectrum, we'd never even notice.
2: That's right. You know, in the movie Contact, the assumption was made that alien life in outer space is going to be pretty much like us. They use the same crude code system that we use, and they're going to be not that much different from us in terms of communication. Well, that's silly, because when you communicate between stars, you get a lot of interference, a lot of noise, a lot of static.
1: Big noise floor.
2: That's right. And so you want to smear the message out so that even if one or two frequencies get knocked out by attacking star, you have all the other frequencies to play with.
1: Of course.
2: And if you were to listen in, therefore, we earthlings, listen in on one frequency, it's like, you know, looking at a keyhole. When you get this, like a small little slice of life on the other side of the door, you can't reconstruct the entire image with just listening at one frequency. You hear garbage, gibberish.
1: Yeah. Yeah.
2: That's why the galaxy could be teeming with all sorts of interesting conversations between different, let's say, type 1, type 2, type 3 civilizations.
1: Of course.
2: And we'd never know, okay?
1: Well, how about this? In other words, is there a way, when you talk to the people at SETI, and they're looking at all these millions of frequencies, by the way, they've got this big program now for people with PCs to help them out, help them look. My question is, if we decided we wanted to look for a spread spectrum signal, could we engage a computer, a large one, a Cray or whatever it would take, to begin looking for some sort of a pattern that it could begin to recognize and then start toward looking for a key?
2: That's right, but it costs money, and that's the bottom line. So when I confronted the director of the SETI Institute on the East Coast and on the West Coast and the SETI League on the East Coast, and I asked them, well, obviously, you're looking at the wrong signal. You should look at all signals. And they said, but look, we're very poor on money. We're not funded. The government withdrew funding for our project a few years ago.
1: Was that wise?
2: I don't think so, because if they're out there, we should know about their intentions, and we should know about what they're thinking about when they talk about us. So they admitted to me that all they can do is look for rises and falls in that one frequency. So assuming that there is a larger pattern that's smeared out over all frequencies, it goes up and down, and they would only assume that their one little slice, the one little teeny-weeny slice also goes up and down. And I said, that's primitive. And they admitted.
1: It
2: they admitted
1: is.
2: To me that they don't have the foggiest clue as to what's really out there, because alien life is not going to communicate like we communicate on one frequency. They're going to be much more sophisticated, because there's lots of noise in outer space, and they're going to use error correction codes, which means they're going to spread the signal out.
1: Yep. What about simply looking for unusual rises in noise floors up in the 1, 2, 3, 4 gigahertz range? Could you begin there at least?
2: Yeah, if you have lots of listening posts with lots of different frequencies that you're looking at, then it's possible you may be able to get a glimmer of the full signal, okay? But that's still very crude. It's like having two keyholes and peering on the other side of a door through two keyholes, right? You really have to remove the door. You really have to scan all frequencies or most of the frequencies. And then, as you point out, use a Cray computer to reassemble the signal. And that's how alien life, if they exist, that's how they're going to communicate. They're not going to communicate like we communicate. And I think it's very foolish of us to think that they're going to be just like us.
1: Do you suppose anybody's doing it? Now, publicly, SETI is not doing it. They don't have the money. But the National Security Agency and people like that, oh, they've got lots of money. They've got black budgets. Do you suppose anything like that might be going on, or do you in fact know something like that is going on?
2: Well, there was a book written by a New York Times reporter called Out There, and he interviewed quite a few military people who were interested in looking at UFO sightings, for example, from a military point of view, because they could be Russian space probes that are confused with UFOs, right? And he got an acknowledgement from several military people that there were some very unusual sightings that are not quite consistent with meteors, but objects that, you know, penetrated our radar space and created quite a bit of disturbance and might have been a meteor, but then again might have been a UFO as well.
1: Don't they call these things fast walkers or something like that?
2: That's right. And you see, we also assume that they're going to use the same kind of propulsion system that we use. They're going to use exhaust and chemical rockets. And therefore, if they zigzag in outer space, we say, well, obviously that can't be a chemical rocket. Therefore, obviously their propulsion system is wrong. Therefore, it's a mirage or what have you.
1: Yes.
2: Well, maybe, maybe not.
1: Denial, actually.
2: Maybe, maybe not. Because, you see, there are other propulsion systems beyond chemical rockets. Okay, like magnetism, for example. Okay, now magnetism is much more difficult to harness because if I have a bar magnet and I put it in the Earth's magnetic field, all it does is spins. It doesn't do anything but spin like a compass needle.
1: Right.
2: That's kind of useless. And if you were to cut it in half, then of course you have two spinning magnets.
1: That's right.
2: So a flying saucer with a magnet in it would simply flop over and roll over like a dog and not do anything. However, that's why you would have to go to a monopole, okay? Now, we physicists believe that at the instant of creation, that the universe was full of monopoles, and there may be some relic monopoles left over from the Big Bang, in which case an advanced civilization may use these monopoles to glide on the magnetic fields of galaxies and planets and what have you.
1: In what form would you find that? It would be drifting in space?
2: That's right. We've looked for monopoles. You know, several of my friends are experimental physicists, and they've looked in the oceans, they've looked on land for evidence of monopoles. One monopole may have been photographed at Stanford University in the 1960s.
1: Now, this is a magnet with just one pole to it.
2: That's right, just one North Pole or one
1: South Pole.
2: And you cannot get it by cracking a magnet in half.
1: No,
2: magnets if you
1: right.
2: do that.
1: Right. And you say they might have photographed one. How,
2: exactly.
1: Where, what did they find? Where did they find it?
2: They had a track of a particle that went right through one of their emulsion films, a beautiful track, and I've seen it. And it had the characteristics of a one North Pole, just one North Pole. However, no one has seen one since, and therefore that one photograph simply stands there in the archives of science. It was done by a reputable experimental physicist at Stanford University, who's still there, by the way. And, well, we physicists believe, though, that there should be remnants of the early universe, monopoles that are perhaps in the oceans, on the land, that we simply haven't picked up yet. And if we have a monopole like this, instead of spinning in the Earth's magnetic field, it'll glide. And if you can control the intensity of a north and a south, you could pack like a sailboat in the magnetic field of the galaxy, in the magnetic field of the Earth.
1: All right, well, I'm certainly tracking with you. What about, now, there are not just permanent magnets, but there are electromagnets.
2: That's
1: now,
2: right.
1: In the field of electronics, might we consider the possibility of the creation of a monopole?
2: No, because if you get a coil and you wind it up and you put electricity through it...
1: You get two poles.
2: You get two poles. The top part of the loop is north, let's say, and the bottom part of the loop is south. And so you get an electromagnet that has two poles, north and a south pole. Now, a monopole is consistent with what we call Maxwell's equations. Maxwell's equations are the equations for light, and a solution of Maxwell's equations is the monopole. So we think they exist. The latest gut theory, you know, the grand unified theory that explains the origin of the hot universe, that is consistent with lots of monopoles, and some of them should be remaining even today. Not all of them decayed over the billions of years. And any sophisticated civilization would be able to detect these monopoles and perhaps even at some point in the future use them to glide effortlessly, silently, through the magnetic fields of the galaxy and the planets and what have you.
1: Sure. But still, wouldn't there be the possibility of our, obviously, as you point out, you wind a coil and you get a magnet. with two poles, I know, but wouldn't our best chance, wouldn't there be some chance for artificial creation of a monopole?
2: Well, we've tried, you know. Many of my friends work with atom smashers, and like at Fermilab or at CERN in Switzerland, in Geneva. And we've smashed atoms apart, and we've broken apart protons, and we've looked for quarks and all sorts of debris among smashed atoms. And we don't see any monopoles at all. We have never seen a genuine bona fide monopole by smashing atoms apart, even though they are fully consistent with the laws of physics. You know, you can write a quantum field theory for a monopole.
1: All right, here's another approach. Would it theoretically be possible to magnify or amplify, better word, amplify gravity?
2: Mm-hmm. Well, amplification of gravity is quite difficult. Every piece of matter in the universe has gravity associated with it.
1: Right.
2: But gravity is extremely weak. And it's so weak, in fact, that if you get a comb and you comb your hair,
1: right,
2: the charge is enough to lift pieces of paper. You all did that when you were a kid in elementary school, right? Lift paper.
1: And defy gravity, sure.
2: Right. And the pieces of paper defy gravity. And the Earth weighs about 6 sextillion tons. That's the weight of the Earth. And the Earth's gravitational field is so weak that even a comb can lift pieces of paper and defy the gravitational pull of 6 sextillion tons of dirt. So gravity is quite weak, and it's just, according to Einstein, it's not possible to magnify gravity unless you concentrate matter. If you can concentrate matter, like in a black hole or a neutron star, then of course the magnetic, the gravitational fields can be enormous.
1: Is gravity a push or a pull?
2: Well, gravity is nothing but the bending of space itself. And again, like Newton thought that matter is like dancers dancing on a stage that's flat. However, if the stage begins to bend and dancers dance on a stage that is bent, they'll say that there's a force acting on them that prevents them from walking in a straight line. But that force, of course, is nothing but the stage that is warped, you know, the wood that's warped on a stage.
1: Right, right.
2: That's gravity. Gravity is nothing but space itself being bent out of shape, okay? And that's why actors dancing on a warped stage would think that there is a tug on them that prevents them from walking in a straight line.
1: So scientists really do understand the nature of gravity? I always had it fixed in my mind that for some reason the mass of the Earth was what kept us attracted to it, or even kept the atmosphere attracted to it.
2: Mm-hmm.
1: Gravity.
2: Right. Well, that's the Newtonian picture, right, that there is a force that acts between two objects. But Newton himself didn't like that idea because there's nothing touching the Earth making it go around the sun, right? The Earth goes around the sun, but nothing is touching the Earth to make it go around the sun. And so Newton himself was unsatisfied with his own theory of gravity because objects can move without being touched. Gravity is invisible, right? Einstein comes along and says there is something touching the Earth. What is touching the Earth and pushing the Earth around the sun is space. Space itself is pushing the Earth, and that's why the Earth goes around the sun. And that's why you're sitting in your chair, by the way. The reason why you sit in your chair is not because there's a force that anchors you to the chair. It's just that space itself is pushing on you, and it's pushing you to the floor. That's why you're not floating in out of space right now, by the way.
1: And yet, we contemplate building a space station, for example, someday, or at least certainly if you'll go back to 2001,
2: mm-hmm.
1: that rotated. And that rotation would produce an artificial gravity, depending on how fast the spin was, correct?
2: That's correct. Mm-hmm.
1: But that is not the way you're suggesting we experience gravity now.
2: Well, according to Einstein, the effect of acceleration, that is, like in a spinning a wheel in outer space?
1: Yes.
2: The effect of acceleration is indistinguishable from the effect of gravity.
1: Right.
2: That's why Tom Hanks in the movie Apollo 13, when he was weightless for like 5-10 minutes at a time, people were wondering, how do they do that in Hollywood? How do they get Tom Hanks to be floating like that for several minutes at a time? And the way they did that was they simply put him in an airplane and shut off the engines. And if you shut off the engines, then you're in free fall. You're like an elevator that's falling. You're weightless. So the airplane falls, and Tom Hanks fell at the same rate as the airplane. And so he was weightless with respect to the airplane. And so this is how you can cancel gravity. Gravity can be canceled by acceleration. Or in outer space, like you said, by spinning a wheel in outer space, you can develop what is called artificial gravity. Because, of course, our astronauts lose a tremendous amount of calcium when they're in outer space. So when they come down from outer space, they're like babies. They can barely walk.
1: Or in, you know, they do the other thing, too. They get the vomit comet, you know, this airplane that takes a big dive to give the astronauts an opportunity to practice for even seconds in zero-G.
2: Mm-hmm. That's right. And you're in free fall, right? And that's how they made the movie Apollo 13. They essentially took an airplane and shot it into the atmosphere and shut off the engines. And it simply fell in free fall. And since Tom Hanks fell at the same rate that the airplane fell, it appeared as if Tom Hanks was weightless. So according to Einstein, the effect of acceleration is indistinguishable from the effect of gravity. That's called the equivalence principle, by the way. And therefore, in outer space, it is possible to get artificial gravity. That's correct.
1: All right. Hold it right there, and you've got a good long break. Relax, and I'm going to think about that during the break, and I think ask you about it again. I'm getting a lot of emails. If you want to call the number on the Egypt cruise, Alaska, it may be all booked up, or maybe not. I'm not sure yet. You can try them. The nationwide number is 1-800-888-5509. Or in California, it's area code 310-568-0138. It's going to be Dr. Zahi Awas, Daniel Brinkley, Graham Hancock, Robert Bivol, Dr. Ed Krupp, and I'll be moderating. This is Coast to Coast AM.

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1: Oh, good morning, everybody, from the high desert. Glad to be here, stretching from the Hawaiian Islands in the west, eastward to the Caribbean, south into South America, north to the pole, and worldwide on the Internet. This, of course, is Coast to Coast AM, and I've got a real treat for you this morning. Dr. Michio Kaku is an authority on relativity theory and quantum physics. He is a professor of theoretical physics at the City University of New York. He's also the author of the widely acclaimed bestseller Hyperspace, which both the New York Times and the Washington Post selected as one of the top science books of the year. He also is author of Beyond Einstein and Quantum Field Theory, A Modern Introduction. He is well on his way to filling the shoes of Dr. Carl Sagan in the sense that he is able to communicate to the American public what otherwise scientists seem unable to articulate in a manner that we lowlies can absorb. It's a real treat. We talked a little bit about SETI in the first hour, and that SETI is actually a rather primitive way to look for signals from elsewhere, and that really you would want to look for spread spectrum transmissions, in other words, transmissions on many frequencies simultaneously, which would achieve much more power, would get by suns and planets that might be in the way, and otherwise stop the signal, giving it an opportunity to get through. And it was a real aha moment for me. And we are not looking for any such signal. So we talked about that, and then we began talking about gravity. And I'm still not sure I fully got that one down yet, and we'll pick up on that in a moment. All right, let's try again. Here he is, a brilliant man, Dr. Michio Kaku from New York. Doctor?
2: Yes, I'm right here.
1: Okay, again with gravity. I'm not quite grasping this. I hold on to this old Newtonian idea that it is the mass of the Earth that keeps us walking around on it without floating away. And you're suggesting that what keeps the Earth in orbit about the Sun is not the respective masses of the two bodies, but rather the space in between. And I'm trying to grasp that in my mind.
2: Okay, well, let me give you some more analogies. Let's say you have a crumpled sheet of paper,
1: right,
2: and you have an ant walking on this crumpled sheet.
1: Right.
2: And the ant would say, "My God, there's a force tugging at me. I can't walk in a straight line." You know,
1: it's up and down and up and down and up and down.
2: Up and down, up and down, because it's a crumpled sheet of paper. Now, we laugh because we look down from the third dimension. Looking down from the third dimension, we see that, well, it's just the paper. It's crumpled. That's the reason why the ant can't move in a straight line. But the ant has two-dimensional eyes. The ant doesn't know that. The ant just knows there's a force tugging at it left and tugging at it on right, okay? And that's where gravity comes in, because gravity itself is an illusion in some sense. It's not a force that Newton thought that acted invisibly between the Earth and the Sun. What keeps the Sun moving around the Earth is the fact that the Sun warps the space around it, okay? Now, in science museums, they sometimes have a funnel, a large funnel that's about like 4 feet across,
1: right,
2: and they throw a marble along the side of the funnel. And the marble orbits around the center of the funnel.
1: Right.
2: It orbits.
1: Right.
2: But you see, the funnel does not exert a force on the marble. What is pushing the marble is the funnel, the bent surface of the angle. The angle, right. That's what's pushing the marble in a circle is the bending of the funnel.
1: But all of these things, if you're in space, mm-hmm, become not true. Isn't that correct? In other words, in a zero-g environment, does the ant still perceive the climb and the difficulty? Does as a matter of fact, the marble doesn't go around at all. It just floats up.
2: That's right. In zero G, the crumpled sheet is flat, and so you go in a straight line in zero G, okay?
1: Yes.
2: And so the funnel then flattens out. However, this funnel is driven by a star. There's a star in the middle of the funnel, and that's what's making this thing go in a circle. So the star warps the space around it, and it's the space that pushes, the space that pushes the marble around in a circle. So the reason why the Earth goes around the Sun is not because there's a force that exerts that is exerted on the Earth, because gravity is not really a force at all. What is really pushing the Earth around the Sun is the space. The Sun warps the space around the Earth, and that's why the Earth moves in a circle around the Sun, just like a marble moves in a circle inside a funnel. Mm-hmm. Inside a funnel. Now, what's really interesting, of course, is what happens when the marble then starts to get closer and closer to the funnel. If the center of the funnel is a black hole, okay, then you can actually begin to rip this sheet of paper. And then that's where the interesting thing happens. You can now begin to tear space and time. And if you tear space and time, perhaps you can then go to perhaps another part of the universe. Now, you knew in elementary school that if I have 2 points on this sheet of paper, a straight line is the shortest distance between 2 points. Remember
1: correct.
2: That?
1: Of course.
2: However, that's not true. It's not really true that a straight line is the shortest distance between 2 points.
1: If you fold the paper, of course.
2: That's right. If you fold the paper in the third dimension. But you see, the third dimension is invisible to an ant on the sheet of paper. The
1: indeed.
2: Ant cannot see any of
1: sure.
2: this stuff,
1: sure.
2: right?
1: Sure.
2: Therefore, once you go to a higher dimension, that is hyperspace, everything becomes clear. Things become so clear if you go to a higher dimension. Then you see that what you're looking at is a crumpled sheet of paper. It folds, and 2 points can touch each other, even if they're separated by many billions of light years. 2 points can touch each other if you can simply bend the space between them.
1: All right, then that makes this announcement by NASA today about this black hole they have discovered is literally dragging space and time around itself as it rotates.
2: Mm-hmm.
1: That makes that a very, very important announcement if we can find a black hole that we can get to.
2: That's right. And think of a cream, for example, that's very thick, and you have one of these power rotators that spin very rapidly inside your kitchen.
1: Right.
2: And then you see that the cream, you know, bends in a swirl. It swirls because it's thick, right? That's space. Space can be viewed as thick cream, okay? And so when you have your power rotors that you bake a cake with, right, you make the dough and the batter with that.
1: Sure.
2: That's spins the mix. The mix then is dragged by the rotors. And that's what frame dragging is all about. So space itself is kind of thick. Okay? Space is not perfectly thin. Space is not empty like we once thought. Space itself is an actor on the stage of reality, you see? So space itself now becomes part of the game. That empty space is not inert. Empty space can bend, and when it bends, you have the illusion that there's a force acting upon you.
1: Hmm.
2: So gravity is an illusion.
1: It's an illusion.
2: It's an illusion caused by the bending of space. And, of course, you cannot see the bending of space in the same way that an ant cannot see the bending of the sheet of paper. But you can see the fact that the ant cannot walk in a straight line, and you see the fact that the Earth cannot move in a straight line in the
3: 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And now, Art Bell.

0: 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And now, Art Bell.
1: Many scientists are a little bit skeptical about UFOs just because at sublight velocity it would take hundreds of years to simply go to some of the nearby stars, right?
2: But if NASA is contemplating the possibility of doing it, then they've got to contemplate the possibility that somebody has done it.
1: That's right, that are more advanced than us, okay? Now, we pride ourselves as being very advanced, but then we have to realize that...
2: Compared to what?
1: Other star systems out there are going to have technologies hundreds, if not thousands of years more advanced than ours.
2: Exactly.
1: And once again, let me invoke the Nikolai Kardashev system of classifications of civilizations.
2: Please do, yes.
1: We have, again, for the listeners who didn't hear it before, Nikolai Kardashev was a Russian astrophysicist who, back in the 60s, gave the first classification of advanced civilizations that may be thousands of years ahead of ours from the point of view of physics. Now, in physics, we know that there are three basic energy sources in the galaxy. There are planets, there are stars, and there are galaxies. That's all there is out there. So a Type 1 civilization is a truly planetary civilization. They can, for example, control the weather, they can mine the oceans, they can control earthquakes, they can get energy from the inside of their planet. Truly planetary in scope and power.
2: Okay, that's a number one.
1: That's a number one. Now, sooner or later, a Type 1 civilization exhausts the energy of a planet, and therefore they have to go to the star. Now, that means that they simply grab pieces of sun material and they put it into their gas tank. So this is not just getting a suntan on a beach from the sun.
2: Uh-huh.
1: When Junior wants to borrow the starship, Junior says, "Dad, can I borrow the starship?" And Dad says, "Yeah, just put a few white dwarf stars inside the gas tank, and off you go." So they have stellar energy. They control the output of a star. They can play with stars. A Type 3 civilization has exhausted the power of a star, and they now go to galactic systems. Okay, they have many, many star clusters that they get their energy from, and that's called a Type 3 civilization. Okay, now we've looked for these civilizations in space. A Type 2 civilization, for example, is immortal. Nothing known to science can destroy a Type 2 civilization. So once one forms in the galaxy...
2: The civilization is immortal, or those within it are, or both?
1: Probably both, in the sense that, for example, meteors, comets they can be deflected by a Type 2 civilization. Even a Type 1 can do that. Earthquakes, ice ages can be thwarted. Even a passing supernova, which could destroy many, many planetary systems, even a supernova can be controlled, okay? And even they themselves may become immortal. In my book, Visions, that I just completed a book tour with, I take us to the next 100 years in science and DNA and computer technology.
2: Oh, yes.
1: But beyond 100 years now, beyond 100 years, we are talking about the possibility of extending the lifespan indefinitely by DNA and by even perhaps merging with silicon and creating, cyborgs of some degree. And so in space now, a Type 2 civilization may in fact be immortal both individually as well as collectively. Therefore, if a Type 2 civilization forms in our galaxy, it should still be there. Nothing known to science, even a supernova, can destroy a Type 2 civilization. And a Type 3 civilization, of course, would have already spread throughout many of the star systems. Now, many physicists, by the way, like Paul Davies among them, believes that on our moon, even our own moon, we may have been visited by a Type 2 civilization, perhaps thousands of years ago.
2: What is the evidence to point that way?
1: Well, simply the laws of statistics. There are so many stars in the galaxy, about 100 billion stars in the galaxy, and most of these star systems probably have dead planets around them that are not very interesting. So sending Captain Kirk to all the planets is, of course, a waste of time. Captain Kirk would spend thousands of years going from dead planet to dead planet, right?
2: Sure.
1: The most efficient way is to land

0: robots on moons, which have very low gravity, so they're very easy to take off from. They have no erosion, no rust to worry about. And you build a factory, a robot factory on that moon that makes more little robots. These self-replicating robots are called von Neumann probes, named after the mathematician John von Neumann, who proved that Turing machines can make copies of themselves. And so these probes land on the moon, you make a factory, and send thousands, millions of more probes to other star systems. They land on a moon, they build a factory, and pretty soon you start with one probe, then you have a million, then you have a million to the millionth power, and sooner or later you have an incredible number of self-replicating von Neumann probes scattered throughout the galaxy.
1: The obelisk.
0: The obelisk in the movie 2001.
1: Right.
0: So even on our moon, we may in fact have a von Neumann self-replicating robot waiting for us to make contact with it. Okay? And that would be the most efficient way for a civilization to see what's out there. So there's an alarm clock. Each probe is an alarm clock that sends a message to the home planet signaling that the natives have made a transition from type zero, which is very uninteresting, to type one, which is very interesting because they are truly planetary and very mature in terms of how they use energy and power and what have you. And so in the movie 2001, when they touched the obelisk, that set off the alarm clock.
1: Sure.
0: And that signaled the fact that we humans have come of age, that we have made it. We have attained type one status. We have a operating moon base, a lunar base on the moon. Now that, of course, is still 50 to 100 years away. We're nowhere close to having a moon base. Arthur C. Clarke was off by quite a bit. Okay. So, but we do believe that's the most efficient way in which to explore for intelligent life in outer space.
1: I would think Arthur C. Clarke would have said, or would say if I could reach him, well, we could have done it. We simply have not made the decision, nor do we have the political will.
0: That's true, too. After we reached the moon in 69, we lost political will because, you know, we beat the Russians. So there was no more Cold War rivalry to reach the moon. If there was Cold War rivalry to build a moon base, then, of course, we would have had one already, okay? But we reached the moon, and it was basically a political drive to beat the Russians, and so we lost interest, which is quite sad, okay?
1: You make the case that a probe may be there waiting.
0: That's right.
1: But let me just ask you, suppose you're completely wrong. Suppose, in fact, we're all alone.
0: Well, I find that extremely hard to believe because in outer space, just looking at meteorites from outer space, in deep space, we've cut them in half and looked in the insides of these meteors.
1: Yes.
0: And we find amino acids. And using our spectrometers, looking at dust clouds many, many light years from Earth,
1: right,
0: we also find amino acids out there.
1: Right.
0: Now, amino acids are the building blocks of proteins. And that's what we are made out of. We are walking masses of protein molecules. And protein molecules are made out of amino acids. And we see amino acids in dust clouds. We see amino acids in meteors right here on the Earth that came from outer space. And so it's only a matter of time before these amino acids come together to form real protein molecules and perhaps living organisms out there. Now, there are some scientists, friends of mine, in fact, who believe that we are the only intelligent life forms in the universe. However, they are a minority. You can count them on your hand. Every physicist I know, okay, believes that they're out there, okay? And a few chemists, okay, believe that perhaps we're alone in the universe. But physicists appreciate the enormous diversity of stars, the incredible number of galaxies, trillions of galaxies we have there, each galaxy containing maybe 100 billion stars. And so it would be silly to believe that we're the only ones. Now, of course, the reason for bringing this type 1, 2, 3 classification is that a type 2 civilization can harness, perhaps, warp drive. Warp drive requires the energy of a star. Now, at first you say to yourself, oh, my God, that's impossible. I mean, you know, right then and there you can say to yourself, no more warp drive for us.
1: Well, that's impossible. For us, a type zero, which is really the type that you have not yet covered, and we're at the bottom of the hour, so I want to talk about that. I want to talk about type zero, and then I want to ask you a question that Jodie Foster received when she was trying to get her seat on the machine in the movie Combat.

0: To talk with Art Bell from east of the Rockies, dial 1-800-825-5033. That's 1-800-825-5033. Now, here again is Art Bell.
1: One of our nation's greatest theoretical physicists, Dr. Kaku, is with us, Michio Kaku. It is a valuable slice of time, a time of which I'm going to absorb about 25 more minutes and then turn it over to all of you. Anyway, Dr. Kaku, welcome back.
2: Right.
1: I would like, just for 1 second, put you in the seat that Jodie Foster occupied when she was trying to qualify for a seat on the machine.
2: Mm-hmm.
1: And I would like to ask you a couple of questions. One, a very obvious one for you. If you could ask one single question of a type 1, 2, or 3 civilization that we were about to make contact with, but only one question, what would it logically be?
2: Well, I would ask a type 1, 2, or 3 civilization, what are the ultimate laws of physics, the ultimate laws of the universe? Now, there's a PBS series called Stephen Hawking's Universe that many of your listeners may have seen. I'm in part 6. Part 6 airs this week. And in part 6, I raise the whole question of this, that what are the ultimate laws that govern everything around us, the Big Bang and what have you?
1: That would be the unified?
2: Unified field theory. And the leading theory is a theory from 10-dimensional hyperspace, little strings vibrating in 10-dimensional hyperspace. That's what I talk about in part 6 of Stephen Hawking's Universe, which airs this week across the country on PBS television.
1: So you would be asking, is the string theory, I guess you wouldn't phrase it that way because they might just say no, and that would be the end of your question.
2: Right, but I would say, what is, therefore, the mind of God? If you were to read the mind of God, what would that be? And that's also how I end the book, Visions, which just came out last month. And as I mentioned earlier, I just got back from a book tour, and wherever I was signing books, people came up to me and they said, I heard you on the Art Bell Show. Right? And let me say, by the way, that it's just below the bestseller list. 40,000 copies were sold in the first month, which is quite good. And it's just below the bestseller list right now.
1: Well, let's put you on it.
2: Okay.
1: We can do that. Believe me, Visions, folks, is an incredible book. I take it, Doctor, they can find it in, you know, Barnes & Nobles and bookstores all over the place.
2: That's right. And to my opinion, it's the most authoritative look at the next 20, 50, 100 years in science, because I've interviewed 150 top scientists in the United States. I've interviewed scores of Nobel Prize winners, scores of directors of major national laboratories that have hundreds of scientists working for them. And I asked them one question. What do you think is your vision of the next 20, 50, 100 years in DNA research, in computer technology, in quantum physics? And they spilled out for me their inner thoughts about how they see artificial intelligence developing and how they see cloning and DNA and genetic engineering developing in the next many decades into the future. So it's a sneak preview into the future, and it's sort of like a guided tour through the 21st century. So for me, it was an eye-opener, too, because I had a chance to meet the world's experts in all the fields of science and ask them a question that I always wanted to ask when I was a kid, and that is, what does the future hold?
1: All right, let me ask this. Are we accelerating in terms of our advancing technology in a linear fashion or an exponential fashion?
2: It's an exponential fashion. If you have what is called Moore's Law says that, for example, computer power doubles every 18 months.
1: I know.
2: Now, if a car obeyed Moore's Law, which it doesn't, but if a car obeyed Moore's Law, cars today would cost 10 cents. And you would park the car and leave it. You wouldn't even bother to put 25 cents in the meter because the car only costs 10 cents. That's the power of Moore's Law, which does hold in the computer business. When you open up a greeting card, and the greeting card says, happy birthday to you, and you throw it away, that greeting card has a chip in it with more computer power than all the Pentagon computers of 1945.
1: Or put another way, if you buy a $2,500 high-end computer desktop today is worth about $1,000 inside of 3 or 6 months.
2: Mm-hmm, that's right. And within 20 years, and this was an eye-opener for me when I interviewed the top people at Silicon Valley, they tell me that in 20 years, by the year 2020 or so, a chip, a Pentium equivalent chip, will cost about a penny. Now, if a chip costs a penny, that's the cost of scrap paper. And scrap paper is everywhere, you know, gum wrappers, it's everywhere. And that's where chips are going to be. Chips are going to be in the walls, in the furniture, in our wristwatch, in the clothing. Chips are going to be everywhere. Even in your glasses, for example, you can have a tiny camera that'll photograph everything that you see. And that could be relayed by the internet to somebody else. And if the husband, for example, goes out and does shopping, the wife can see through his glasses and tell him, no, that tomato is not ripe. You got to buy this banana, and so on and so forth. So these are prototypes that I've seen. I went to MIT, and I had a chance to interview the people at the robotics laboratory there and the computer science division. And I saw prototypes of all these devices that are going to be ours because chips will cost a penny. In the year 2020.
1: Oh, they're going to figure out a way to make them cost a lot more.
2: Well, the software will be very expensive. But, you know, in the future, if you can't program a VCR, you'll simply talk to it, and the VCR will talk back to you, and you'll talk to your furniture. You'll talk to intelligence will be scattered throughout the environment. The internet, by the way, will be in your watch. Your watch will be an internet node with a TV screen on it. And you'll access the intelligence of the planet Earth. And you'll have not 500 channels, you'll have 5 billion channels.
1: Well, then they better figure out a way to get the watch connected to our neural network, because graphics would be a bummer on a watch.
2: That's right. However, your TV screen is also going to disappear, and it's going to go into the walls. I saw demonstrations of wall screens that are 4 feet across, almost as thin as a sheet of paper. They're about an eighth of an inch thick.
1: Oh,
2: about 4 feet across, they're wall screens that could double as internet, double as TV screens, and double as a picture on the wall when you don't feel like talking to the TV screen.
1: All right. I really want to dive into all of this, but before we leave it, you're still in the same seat I had you in.
2: Mm-hmm.
1: And I'm going to put you in the same pickle that she was in.
2: Okay.
1: And I thought it was a very, very interesting question, and it was, as a representative of all of humanity to a type 1, 2, or 3 civilization, a good 95% of the people on Earth, you know where I'm going, believe in the God of the Bible.
2: Mm-hmm.
1: Actually, I'm not sure that's quite an accurate statement, but one form or another, Buddha, God, whatever. Do you believe in such a God?
2: Well, when Jody Foster was asked that question before that congressional committee, do you believe in God, that was the most embarrassing 2 minutes of cinema that I've ever sat through. You squirm for 2 minutes as she hemmed and hawed, and
1: yes,
2: then she finally said, I answered that. I would have answered it differently. I would have said God by whatever symbols or words you describe the deity, by whatever concepts you ascribe to the deity. This machine, this wormhole machine to the planet Vega, would take you as close as humanly possible to that conception of God. So God, by whatever symbols, signs, conventions, and mythologies we ascribe to the deity, these machines that we scientists are building are going to take us as close as possible to the deity. Now, let me give you an example.
1: But the specific question was, and I understand, that's a very careful answer, but they would have pressed you, and they said, do you believe in that deity, the one described in the Bible?
2: I would answer the following, the way Einstein answered that question, that he said there are really two kinds of gods, the God of order and the God of intervention. The God of order is a God of harmony that gives us the gorgeous laws of relativity and the quantum principle that give us the Big Bang, gives us DNA molecules, and gives us life as we know it on the Earth. That's the God of harmony, the God of order, the God of mathematics, the God of relativity and the quantum theory. And then we have the God of intervention, the God that answers prayers, the God that parts the waters,
1: yes,
2: the God of Isaac, Jacob,
1: yes,
2: Moses.
1: That God.
2: Right. I would say that most scientists I know would ascribe to the first God, the God of order, cosmic harmony, that the universe is so gorgeous.
1: There goes your seat. There goes your seat. So,
2: however,
1: so even though you would have answered differently, you'd have lost the seat too.
2: Perhaps. But I think it would resonate with certain politicians out there who say to themselves, well, look, you know, different cultures have different mythologies, right? But what the common denominator to all these religions of the earth, right, the common denominator is that we see this magnificence, that the universe is so gorgeous, the universe is so interesting, that it could not have been a sheer accident. It couldn't simply have been a random event that simply created the universe. So look at the religions of the world. Buddhism, for example, doesn't even believe in God at all. They believe in nirvana, you know, never ending, no beginning, no end. The Muslim God, the Christian God, the common denominator between those gods is the fact that we have this beautiful universe of ours, this gorgeous universe that when Adam and Eve were taken out of the Garden of Eden, they faced many hardships. But they realize that, yes, there is a bountiful of animals and plants and rocks and stars. It's a gorgeous universe. And that cannot have been simply a sheer accident.
1: Do you believe there was an Adam and Eve?
2: Well, I believe in evolution, okay, that lower forms or simpler forms eventually give rise to higher forms that are more adaptive. And to me, this resonates because all life on Earth has a unity that humans share a common destiny, a common heritage with all life forms on the earth, because we're made out of the same DNA. You can take the animals, the plants of the earth, and look at their DNA, and it's the same DNA that's in our bodies, rearranged differently, of course.
1: How can you scientifically prove the ongoing process of evolution? Can you?
2: Well, to prove evolution, you simply would have to look at the germs in your own body. Your body fights a Darwinian battle with germs in your body, which then mutate and evolve to a higher form. And that's why we have resistant germs that are killing people right now, for example. Resistant versions of staph and pneumonia.
1: Absolutely.
2: And tuberculosis.
1: Yes.
2: Are products of evolution that take place in our bodies. So our bodies, in fact, are Darwinian battlefields that constantly go on every second with germs that evade antibiotics. It's survival of the fittest in our bloodstream as germs learn to cope with antibiotics, learn to cope with our defenses, and that's why we have resistant strains of tuberculosis.
1: And this then would be a test, I presume, for a type 0 to a type 1. In other words, we could very likely end as a type 0 because the germs win.
2: I think you hit a very important point, and that is the danger point in the transition from 0 to 1, 1 to 2, 2 to 3. The dangerous point is between 0 to 1. That by far is the weakest link in the whole chain between 0 to 1, because in a type 0 civilization, not only do we have all the savagery of our ancient past still with us, you know, the ancient sectarian, religious, racial, fundamentalist feuds and blood feuds that go on between different tribes on the earth, we also have this war with germs, we have this war against pollution, we have this drive to halt the proliferation of nuclear weapons to unstable parts of the earth. It's a very dangerous transition between 0 to 1. And personally, again, this is just my personal thinking, I think our galaxy is probably full of many type 0 civilizations that are primitive, just like us. However, most of them never make it.
1: Well, that's
2: most
1: what
2: of them
1: I
2: never make it to type 1.
1: Right. I wanted to ask you again, because it bears a lot of thought. We are a type 0. What are our best calculated odds of becoming a type 1?
2: Well, we are about 100, 200 years from type 1 status. Our GNP, the world GNP, rises at about 3% a year. And you just get a calculator and calculate that after about 100, 200 years, at 3% growth, the planetary civilization of a type 1 is going to emerge. Okay. However, the probability of us negotiating all these barriers is also quite dramatic.
1: How dramatic?
2: We're talking about the proliferation of nuclear weapons. We're talking about the greenhouse effect.
1: Oh, yes.
2: We're talking about germs that evolve inside our own bodies.
1: That's right.
2: It's hard to put a number, but, you know, a gut feeling I would have is maybe, you know, 1 in 10 type 0 civilizations fully make it to type 1. And at that point, as type 1, we're interesting. You know, other type 2 civilizations would want to make contact with us. We're mature, we're planetary, we're interesting to talk to.
1: Would it be possible that, in your opinion, that type zeros practically never make it to type ones without intervention?
2: Well, I'm not sure about intervention. You know, in my book, Visions, I end, the last chapter, talks about this transition, you know, because in the book I talk about DNA, I talk about computers, robots, artificial intelligence, and all the good things that could come out of technology.
1: Yes.
2: But then I see there's a dark side. Let's not be children anymore. This is not a bedtime story. We're not kids anymore. We do know that there are nuclear weapons that proliferate to dangerous parts of the world. We know that there are germs out there that, like AIDS, for example, that could one day become airborne. And that would be horrible if we had an airborne HIV.
1: Gee, that would end things in about a decade.
2: That's right. And, you know, the HIV mutates about a million times faster than humans do. And therefore, they are a million times cleverer than we are in terms of devising protease inhibitors and what have you. And that's why the danger would be that if Ebola or HIV becomes airborne,
1: sure,
2: that's very dangerous if that happens.
1: All over.
2: And that's why I say that maybe a 10% of the type zeros actually make it to type 1 status. And even without intervention, I still think that maybe 10% could make it to type 1 status. So in my book, Visions, How Science Will Revolutionize the 21st Century, I end on a cautious note, and that is the solution is more democracy, more democratic discussion of pollution, of the greenhouse effect, of how far we want to go with DNA and designing animals and plants.
1: Let's take these one at a time. There is a great political battle going on, actually worldwide, right now, about greenhouse problems, about the ozone depletion, about the amount of pollutants that we're putting into the water. We now have this cell from hell that has been noted to be now in the North Sea. How in God's name it got there, they're thinking maybe in ship ballast, they don't know. This thing that puts sores on fish, and now they find human beings as well. All kinds of new things coming to get us.
2: Mm-hmm.
1: How much of a challenge is it really, and how likely are we to end up the winners or the losers, just with regard now to the environmental problems we face?
2: Well, let's take it one at a time. The greenhouse effect. The United Nations assembled a panel of over 2,000 climatologists who said that there is sufficient evidence now that carbon dioxide emissions will raise the temperature of the Earth by 3 to 6 degrees. By the middle of the next century. Now, at first you may say to yourself, well, that's nothing, 3 to 6 degrees, until you realize that 10,000 years ago, New York City was under about a half a mile of ice. It was an ice age here in New York City and most of North America. And it got warm. It got warm by about 7 degrees. So 7 degrees separates us from an ice age. And the Earth may heat up another 3 to 6 degrees if the greenhouse effect kicks in.
1: And what would that mean? What would happen?
2: If you take a look at the polar caps, for example, the South Pole, there's a piece of ice the size of Rhode Island that broke off from the South Pole because of warming. It's getting warmer on the poles right now. And eventually may mean that the sea level may start to rise. And for every vertical foot of sea level rise, you're talking about losing 40 feet of beachfront property. And so I live in Manhattan, and we're at sea level. And if the sea level starts to rise, then certain cities are going to start to become underwater. And the breadbasket of America, like California and the Corn Belt and the Wheat Belt, they could turn to dust bowls if the temperature of the Earth gets any higher. And El Nino, for example, is probably just a preview of the kind of havoc you could get in the weather, because we think, though we cannot prove, that El Nino is affected by small variations in the temperature of the Earth.
1: By the way, the news yesterday on El Nino was that they have never seen anything like it before. This is almost December, and El Nino continues to build in strength.
2: That's right, and it's going to be the worst in 100 years. We've been tracking El Nino for many decades. We project into the past, and it's probably going to be the worst in 100 years. And we had a very bad El Nino in the last decade. There was massive flooding in Holland, for example. The dikes that are centuries old were almost destroyed.
1: I recall that.
2: By the last El Nino. And look at the Mississippi River. The banks overflowed. That was once in a century, right? A once in a century overflowing of the banks of the Mississippi. That was also attributable to El Nino. And El Nino could be like a canary that miners bring down to them when they go to dig for coal.
1: Well, it's staggering and about to fall over right now, if it's a canary.
2: That's right. And canaries are very sensitive to methane gas, and they're the first ones to signal danger inside a mine shaft.
1: Doctor, hold tight. We're at the top of the hour. Take a break, and we'll be right back. Michio Kaku is my guest. We'll be right back.
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0: 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That's area code 702-727-1222. 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
1: Now again, here's Art. The Kingdom of Nye, that's us, all right. Nye County, Nevada, actually. Out here with the lizards and the cactus. My guest is Dr. Michio Kaku. And he is, I think, the successor to Carl Sagan. There's no question about it. He is a professor of theoretical physics at the City of New York University, City University of New York, I guess. And we're into some pretty deep but fun stuff. And we will continue in a moment, getting to your calls shortly. All right, we have been discussing, of course, the various types of civilizations. We are at type zero. Will we make it to, you know, type one, for example? Well, the odds, according to Professor Kaku, are about 1 in 10. And that means left alone without some sort of extraterrestrial assistance. About 1 in 10. And so we are now discussing the problems inherent with getting to type one. And for those of you who have just joined in Los Angeles, we are currently discussing global warming. Oh, my. Everybody on the right automatically says there is no such thing as global warming. It's some perverted plan to cause a one-world government and all the rest. Of course, that's the political rhetoric from the right. And that's a bit of a problem in terms of trying to deal with it. Now, I've got an AP article in front of me that just cleared the wire, and I mean just. It says, natural climate variations started a thaw in the Arctic region long before the Industrial Age. But man-made greenhouse gases are now behind the polar temperature rise, according to researchers. So, both are right. Those who would charge it is a natural process, doctor, and those who now say, yes, natural, but we are adding to it.
2: Right. I would say that we are definitely adding to the global temperatures. About 7 years ago, I visited Iceland, the physicists there.
1: Yes.
2: In Iceland, they drill a hole right into the ice crust of Greenland and Iceland. And when they go right into the ice, you're talking about snow that fell 100,000 years ago on the North Pole. And so by drilling right into the ice, they can get the atmosphere, the bubble, the air bubbles, have the atmosphere trapped of the Earth as it was 10, 20, up to 100,000 years ago. And what they found was dramatic. They found that the carbon dioxide content today is the highest it's been in 100,000 years. The highest it's been in 100,000 years. And it's continuing to rise because of the large quantities of carbon dioxide created by the United States and Europe and the advanced industrialized countries. Now, this is not proof that global warming exists, but we have this science project. We have this science project with the Earth as the guinea pig, and we only have one Earth, of course. If it turns out that the global warming is truly real in the next 20, 30 years, we've blown it. We've blown the only Earth that we have. And so I would say, you know, given the fact that carbon dioxide content is the highest it's been in 100,000 years,
1: yes,
2: and given the fact that we are continuing to inject enormous quantities of greenhouse gases,
1: yes,
2: and given the fact that these ice cores, as they're called, proves that temperatures and carbon dioxide go up and down like a roller coaster in unison, like two roller coasters going up and down in lockstep, I would say it's prudent to begin to convert away from internal combustion engines and coal and oil and begin the process of going to solar energy, conservation, cogeneration, renewable sources, wind power. There are a lot of energy sources that don't give off any greenhouse gases at all. Mm-hmm. So I think a word to the wise, you know, a lot of type zero civilizations out there in space probably never made it. If we ever get a starship to go to these planets out there, we might see dead planets. We might see planets whose atmosphere just got so hot that they couldn't grow any food anymore.
1: Sure. Now, Doctor, think of it this way. We absorb in the United States a great percentage, disproportionate percentage of the world's fossil fuels and whatever, coal, whatever.
2: Mm-hmm.
1: Now, Bangladesh, all the countries in Africa, India, all these rather undeveloped nations as of yet, they want what we've got. You know,
2: right.
1: A couple cars in the garage, colored television, all the rest of it. They want it, and they're going to have it, and they're well on their way toward getting it. And at the same time, we're facing a doubling in the world's population rather rapidly.
2: Mm-hmm.
1: Now, if you think we've got problems now,
2: mm-hmm.
1: when the population doubles and all these people want the two cars in the garage and the rest of it, what chance do you really honestly believe that we have of not overheating?
2: Well, I think it's going to be a real close call. You know, in my book, Visions, I went to the experts. I went to Nobel Prize winners in DNA research, computers, and I went to the United Nations to get the best computer projection of the Earth's population in 2060, 2070. And they tell me that the population of the Earth now is about 5.5 billion. It's going to skyrocket to about 8 billion early in the next century.
1: Exactly.
2: But then it's going to level off. By about 2060, 2070, it's going to level off at about 11 billion, that is double the present-day population, because the world's most effective contraceptive is prosperity. That as soon as countries like Germany, Italy, Japan, even Singapore become prosperous, the replacement rate goes negative.
1: Quite true.
2: In fact, Germany, Italy, Japan, Singapore, and large portions of Europe actually have a negative replacement rate at the present time. The population is actually shrinking. The United States, by the way, would also have the same effect, a negative replacement rate, except for immigration. Immigration is the only thing that's keeping the United States population growing, or else we would go the same way as Europe does. So if the population feels off at 11 billion late in the 21st century, it means, of course, we're going to be producing much more carbon dioxide gases. And think of all these people who want refrigerators. They want refrigerators. They want cars. They see these things on television and the movies, and they want them too. So there's going to be an enormous pressure on the ozone layer if they decide to go to freon gas and have refrigerators. There's going to be enormous pressure on carbon dioxide if they decide to go to cars and industrialize like we industrialize. The United States produces 25% of all the carbon dioxide emissions on the Earth. Europe produces another 25%. And so we have 50% of the world's carbon dioxide just produced by two small areas on the surface of the Earth.
1: Okay, there is now a proposed international treaty that would begin to handle all of this on a global scale.
2: Mm-hmm.
1: But the argument in this country is we would be the losers. And frankly, in the beginning, we certainly would be the losers because we would be subjected to regulations that would put a real clamp on our lifestyle.
2: Mm-hmm.
1: So on what side of that political argument, in view of what you believe is going on, do you find yourself?
2: Well, take a look at how we consume energy in the United States. In my book, I have a whole projection of the next 100 years in transportation. Okay. It's inevitable we're going to be running out of oil. Okay, that's
1: 40 to 45 years
2: that's
1: at
2: right.
1: present rates, yes.
2: You can already see it. And even by that point, even if we discover more deposits, the price of oil is going to skyrocket. And that's going to cause a depression in the United States because we're addicted to cheap Middle East oil.
1: Oh, yes.
2: So in my book, I say, look, let's take a look at the demographics. About half that oil is used for transportation in the United States, okay, of which cars absorb a tremendous portion. Why not go to the electric car or the electric hybrid? The electric hybrid is the leading contender right now. Toyota is coming out with the first commercial variety next year of an electric hybrid. It has a very small gas engine with a battery, and it cuts down the pollution by an enormous amount, absolutely staggering amounts, because it does have a small little gas engine. However, the mileage is incredible. You know, 70 miles a gallon you get on this car, okay? So I would say...
1: Well, this is great, but still, at some point, the energy to charge those batteries has got to be produced. And the question is, how do we produce that energy without utilizing fossil fuel?
2: I think eventually we're going to have to go to a solar hydrogen economy. That's in the cards. See, and at the present time, now let's take a look, you know, 100 years into the future, when we gradually attain type 1 status, there are only three inexhaustible sources of energy. Oil is just a temporary blip. It's going to be gone in 40 years or so. There are only three inexhaustible sources. Fusion is the first. Then is the breeder reactor is the second. And then there is solar hydrogen is the third. There are only three inexhaustible sources of energy according to the laws of physics. Now, fusion has problems. Okay, I interviewed the director of the Princeton Plasma Laboratory. It's in my book, Visions. I interview the top people in all the fields of science. And they tell me that we're going to have a break even maybe in 20 years and perhaps a commercial fusion reactor in 40 years. So fusion is a dark horse. We're talking about a commercial fusion reactor by 40 years by which we'll use seawater. Seawater as the fuel to energize a power plant that uses energy like the sun creates energy. So that's still in the distance.
1: We've got to figure out how to sustain it, then how to contain it.
2: That's right. And breeder reactors are second, and breeder reactors are called hard nuclear. They don't use uranium. They use plutonium as a fuel, in which case we'll have plutonium being shipped right outside our backyard. The French are already heavily into a plutonium economy, and they've had a number of fires and a number of accidents with their Phoenix and Super Phoenix breeder reactors.
1: Another good way to end a Type Zero.
2: That's right. And I think that it's dangerous because sabotage, saboteurs, terrorists, accidents, plutonium is the most toxic chemical known to science, and a piece of it the size of your fist will destroy a city the size of Nagasaki. I know because my professor designed the Nagasaki bomb. In fact, Philip Morrison, a good friend of mine, is the one who physically loaded the plutonium into the Nagasaki bomb.
1: Really?
2: And he says, this is horrible. We cannot go to a plutonium economy because a piece of it the size of your fist will annihilate Nagasaki. And that leaves, therefore, fusion and solar hydrogen as the alternatives now 40, 50 years into the future. It's inevitable. We're going to have a depression in this country.
1: Now, it's a race.
2: Unless you go cold turkey at some point.
1: There you are. All right. Well, we're not going to. That's not going to happen. It's not in our nature. We're short-lived. We think in small segments of time, because we live in small segments of time. We don't think that far ahead. Now, you mentioned hydrogen.
2: Mm-hmm.
1: Is that the best of the dark horses? Do you now think, based on future trends, or even present trends, that we are going to win this race, or is there going to be a great big depression at about that 40, 45-year mark, or even just before it, as we begin to run out and have not technologically advanced in the areas you've just talked about far enough for that to take over? What's going to happen, Doctor?
2: Well, in my book, Visions, I say very bluntly that the transition from type 0 to type 1, we may never make it. If we are very short-sighted, because, as was mentioned, in 40 years or so, we're going to be running out of oil anyway. It's going to create a massive depression in this country. Even though we're selfish at the present time, you know, we squawk about gasoline costing $1.50 per gallon, forget about that. We're talking about gasoline being unobtainable at any cost, okay, into 40, 50 years into the future as we run out of oil, okay? So I would suggest that we bite the bullet. We bite the bullet relatively soon, rather than destroy our nation in the middle of the next century when Mideast oil is all used up and the price of excavating new oil fields rises enormously.
1: Short of a war that would threaten the existence of America, we're not going to bite any bullets.
2: That's why I say that maybe we have a 10% chance of negotiating the barrier between type 0 and type 1, maybe a 10% chance, because humanity, as you pointed out, is very short-sighted, and the oil companies are very powerful. They control a lot of the media in this country.
1: Now,
2: are going to roll over.
1: Exactly. If we lived a longer span of time, if we lived 300 or 400 years or became ageless, our view would certainly begin to change, wouldn't it?
2: That's right. And I also, by the way, say that if we can negotiate this very dangerous gap between type 0 to type 1, there's a possibility of an age of Aquarius. Because we are talking about living perhaps 200, 300 years if we can conquer aging. And in my book, by the way, Visions, I have a whole chapter on the aging process. And I mentioned the fact that just 2 months ago, a very big breakthrough was made. We isolated the first 2 human genes that control the aging process. We can actually make cells age right before your eyes or stop the aging process. This is incredible, by the way.
1: This is incredible.
2: This is fantastic. A telomerase is a word that many of you have never heard of before, but you can hear a lot about that word in the next few years because every cell is a time bomb. It divides 60 times and then it dies. And so we biologists have known that a cell is there for a time bomb, but a time bomb has a fuse on it. And the fuse we have now identified about 3 years ago, it's called a telomere. It's like the plastic tips on your shoelace. If a chromosome is a shoelace, it's the tip of the chromosome. And the fuse gets smaller and smaller and smaller after every reproduction. After 60, it's dead.
1: Well, wouldn't the real answer be in cancer research? Cancer is the out-of-control growth of cells.
2: That's right. And we now know that that's how cancer cells become cancerous. There is a defect in what is called P53, a gene, which makes the telomeres get longer, not shorter. They actually get longer, shorter, longer, shorter. So we now know how cancer cells become immortal. Cancer cells are immortal. That's why they're dangerous. That's why they kill you, because they grow out of control. We now know how it's done, and that was just done just last year. And that's because these the plastic tips, the telomeres, do not get shorter after every reproduction because they have telomerase. Telomerase stops the clock. That's how cancer cells become cancerous, because they have telomerase. Well, the gene for telomerase was isolated 2 months ago. And some of your listeners are some of the first people in America to hear about this. We can now take cells in a petri dish and make them immortal, make them cancerous, or make them live longer. It's up to us. With telomerase, you can stop the clock. Now, I'm not saying that this is the fountain of youth. I'm a scientist. We scientists are very cautious about making predictions. But what I am saying is that we will find perhaps many genes that control the aging process, and perhaps by gene therapy, manipulate them. In which case, we may be able to extend the maximum lifespan from 120, which is, we think, the maximum, to maybe double, perhaps beyond 200 years. So this was once considered science fiction and considered rubbish by most reputable scientists.
1: How close?
2: Now they're not so sure. Now we have telomerase.
1: I was going to say, how close does this new discovery put us? How much closer?
2: Well, by 2020, as I prophesize in my book, Visions, after interviewing several Nobel Prize winners, they think that every human on Earth will be able to have a CD-ROM with all their genes listed. Now, if we get all the centenarians and all the old people and analyze all their CD-ROMs with all their genes on it,
1: yeah.
2: By computers, we can isolate the genes that give them a healthy immune system and a robust health and longevity.
1: All right, doctor, we're at the bottom of the hour. When we come back, we really do have to tackle the phones. Everybody's been waiting patiently while I've been taking up your time. I'm Art Bell. This is Coast to Coast AM.

0: I'm Art Bell, host of Coast to Coast AM. Somebody asked me the other day, how come you don't get bored doing the show after all these years? Well, you see, the answer is easy. The show is spontaneous. How can I get bored? I have no idea what's coming next. Either do you, so I won't get bored, and neither will you. 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
1: I've nothing to do.
0: The name of the show is Dreamland. The name of the host is Art Belmaski. Dreamland features some really intriguing guests. Take my guest this weekend, for example.
2: This weekend on Dreamland, Bernice Barlow, author of Sacred Sites of the West. Don't miss it.
0: And of course, you can call in and participate in the Dreamland conversation right here on this station.

0: Art Bell is taking your calls on the Wild Card line at area code 702-727-1295. That's 702-727-1295. This is Coast to Coast AM from the Kingdom of Nye with Art Bell.
1: I'm the one. Actually, the one tonight is a genius, professor of theoretical physics at City College of New York, Dr. Michio Kaku. Is this fun or what? Back now to Professor Kaku. And, Professor, we have got to go to the phone lines. I've got a million questions for you, but
2: okay.
1: I'm hogging the airtime, so here we go. First time caller line, you're on the air with Professor Kaku in New York. Where are you, please?
2: Hello?
1: Yes, you.
2: Yes, I'm from Rhode Island, actually.
1: Rhode Island, actually. All right, go ahead.
2: Okay, I just wanted to compliment you on your show, Art. You have a great show, and I just discovered this about a week and a half ago, and I haven't gotten much sleep since then. But I have three questions to ask. Basically, question number one would be, I'm wondering what the doctor's opinion is about the type of alien spacecraft that basically some of your guests have described, what they've seen, some of the technicians and whatnot that you've had on. For instance, like Bob Lazar, I don't know if you've ever had him on your show. But
1: I have, yes.
2: Oh, you have, okay.
1: Yes.
2: Basically, the way they describe the magnetic field propulsion system.
1: Yes.
2: What, how the doctor would describe...
1: Actually, I already asked him that with regard to the amplification of gravity.
2: Okay.
1: Which relates to the Lazar explanation of what he claims he back-engineered. And the good doctor basically said gravity amplification is difficult. Not impossible, though, doctor?
3: Yeah, it's very difficult. And magnetic propulsion is perhaps the most preferable means for propelling objects silently through space. However, the problem there, as I mentioned before, is you have to have monopoles. And monopoles, we think, do exist as a relic from the Big Bang, in fact. However, we don't see them at the present time. We've looked for them in the oceans, but we don't see monopoles. The monopoles would be perhaps the cleanest way to move silently through the Earth's atmosphere.
1: All right. Question two.
2: Okay. The way that UFOs tend to manipulate light, the way they manipulate electrons and photons, would he consider that an indication possibly of that particular type of propulsion system?
1: Oh, no, that's actually a very good question, Doctor. Have we observed things, fast walkers and others, that would lead you to guess that we have had craft in our vicinity operating in ways that we cannot operate them?
3: Well, it's always hard to say. I've talked to some military people who track these things by radar, and they do say that they see something there. It's not just an optical illusion, and it's not a meteorite, because meteorites would go in a straight line, and therefore it must be a propulsion system that is far beyond anything that we have. And I think magnetism is perhaps the leading possibility. Some people say matter, antimatter. However, there's a problem there, and that is antimatter reactions give you an explosion, and that explosion could be made into an exhaust. But these flying saucers apparently don't have an exhaust that we see. There's no vapor trail that we see, you know. So therefore, it would have to be a silent way of generating energy, and the only way it would be
1: magnetics. All right. Question three.
2: Okay, taking into consideration the style of flying saucers that Bob Lazar was describing, what level of intelligence would you assume that that particular civilization is at, and maybe how old are they?
1: All right, no, that's a very good question. All right, again, you may or may not be familiar with Bob Lazar, who claimed to have back-engineered a spacecraft at Area 51, and he described the propulsion system, which basically was a gravity amplifier. And let's just for the sake of conversation assume that such a propulsion system exists. That would be indicative of what level of civilization?
3: Okay, that's an easier question to answer, actually, because if you take a look at Einstein's equations, we know at what point a civilization may begin to harness the ability to warp space and time. And at the level of type 2, they would be able to play with space and time the way that we play with chemical rockets. And again, a type 2 civilization sounds fantastic until you realize that at a 3% growth rate per year, you will hit type 2 status inevitably within, you know, well, it would take maybe 1,000 years or so, but you will hit type 2 status. And 1,000 years is nothing in outer space. And at that point, they would begin to manipulate energies on scales of stars. And stars, of course, have enormous gravitational fields, okay? So things that are unimaginable with, quote, the laws of physics today are basically unimaginable because we're type zero. But once you're type two and you can start to play with stellar materials, okay, then you're beginning to talk about opening up holes in space and time. And so that would be perhaps the most efficient way to go between star systems is to open up wormholes. Now, it's not easy to do so. In fact, on the Earth, we have nowhere near the capability of opening up holes in space and time. But in principle, it is consistent with the laws of physics as we know them.
1: All right.
3: So we're talking type two and above.
1: All right. There would be, of necessity, and I think we've sort of touched on this, a social change that would go along with the technological change that would enable the leap to a type one. Are you beginning to see an increasing population of people that are more type one-ish? In other words, are we seeing an evolution socially that would match the evolution technologically necessary to make the leap?
3: I think so. If you take a look at the Internet is one of the beginning signs of a type 1 civilization. We're talking about wiring every person on the planet Earth.
1: Right.
3: That your watch will be an Internet node. There'll be 5 billion channels.
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1: European Union, trade bloc. So we're beginning to see the beginnings of a type 1 civilization. And again, I have no crystal ball as to what kind of government it's going to have. All I'm saying is that it's inevitable that we will have enormous planetary harnessing of power, cooperation among nations, and the internet, I think, is perhaps the clearest example of the emergence of a beginning type 1 civilization.
2: All right. Here's some of the facts and refers to the research being done in Finland. And now being investigated by NASA, a rotating chilled disk of ceramic superconductor allegedly generates anti-gravity effects. And I believe that they are trying to prove they have demonstrated this anti-gravity. It brings us back to the subject, of course, of gravity. And it's hard to tell whether what they're doing is shielding against what may be pushing or exactly what they have done here. What do you make of this research?
1: Yeah, I've looked at that research, and I tend to be a little bit skeptical. They take a charged disk and rotate it very rapidly,
2: yes,
1: and then weigh it,
2: yes,
1: to see whether or not the rotation of the electromagnetic force has changed gravity. If you take a look at what are called Maxwell's equations and Einstein's equations, you see that there should be no effect whatsoever on the gravitational field of that
2: object.
1: Right,
2: exactly.
1: However, they did make the announcement that it got lighter.
2: Yes.
1: So other laboratories are now trying to reproduce their results. So far, negative. So far, no other laboratory has been able to reproduce this effect.
2: So have we got another Pons and Flashman type deal here?
1: It could be. I keep an open mind about these things. However, it would be quite earth-shaking if such a development were to actually happen, because it would violate the known laws of Maxwell and Einstein, Maxwell's equations for light and Einstein's equations for gravity. I keep an open mind about these things. However, no other laboratory has duplicated the Finland experiment at the present time. Other laboratories are trying to do this, by the way. But so far, no other laboratory has announced. And, of course, there's enormous pressure to announce because there's a Nobel Prize.
2: Oh, yes.
1: Nobel Prize waiting there.
2: Oh, yes.
1: If it could be reproduced.
2: If it should happen to be true, what does that do to our conventional or even your conventional outlook on physics?
1: Well, if that experiment turns out to be true, and I tend to be skeptical of it, it would require a major revision in how we view light and gravity. My field, which is, again, strings vibrating in 10-dimensional hyperspace, requires a separation between these two forces, because the universe is very old. The older the universe, the more the separation between the forces. Our universe is quite old, maybe 15 billion years old, and as a consequence, light and gravity are quite different because the universe is quite old and the symmetries of the universe cracked at the beginning of time. So if this experiment actually turns out to be true, I think a lot of physicists are going to have to eat their hat, and a new Nobel Prize is going to have to be awarded. But we'll wait and see. You know, I tend to keep an open mind about these things, but we'll wait and see how that experiment measures up with other laboratories now beginning to duplicate their work.
2: Most physicists don't have much of a taste for hats, do they?
1: Yeah, I think you are correct about that. We tend to be old fogies when it comes to these things. However, if you're a younger scientist, you realize that that's where the breakthroughs take place. The Nobel Prizes don't take place when old fogies simply reproduce the old results. Nobel Prizes take place when young scientists find holes and cracks.
2: And upset the apple cart.
1: And upset the apple cart, right. Now, it's a very big apple cart. You know, we have very impressive data on Maxwell's equations and Einstein's equations. It would take an awful lot to upset the apple cart. And we think, by the way, that at the center of a black hole, at the instant of the Big Bang, that's where you're going to upset the apple cart, because then, of course, all bets are off. New laws of physics start to enter in the picture. You have to go to hyperspatial theories when you go to the center of a black hole or the beginning of the Big Bang.
2: When you get to the second prior to the Big Bang, you've got to be talking about God, don't you?
1: That's probably true. Physicists are the only scientists who could say God and not blush, because we are, quote, reading the mind of God. That's what Stephen Hawking famously

0: quote is, that the unified field theory will allow us to read the mind of God. We are talking about an equation perhaps 1 inch long that will summarize all the laws of physics. In January, PBS Television is going to be airing a 5-part series called Scientific Odyssey, 1 day on biology, 1 day on physics and astronomy. I'm Mr. Physics. I get to explain Einstein. I get to explain the quantum theory on PBS Television for this national program in January. And I say that in the future we will have this equation 1 inch long, an equation 1 inch long that will summarize everything we know about the universe. The leading candidate is string theory, and that equation, by the way, is my equation. It's the equation of string field theory. It's not been verified, so I'm not going to get any phone calls from Stockholm or whatever. However, they're going to show my equation on a T-shirt. It's so short you could put it on a T-shirt, and they're going to show it in January in the PBS series called Scientific Odyssey.
1: Is there a way that you can reasonably explain to the audience so they will understand what your equation tells us, what it means, how it explains the theory of everything?
0: Well, we think that all the particles of the universe that we see are nothing but notes on a super violin string. And therefore, if you could trace the motions of this super string as it moves in hyperspace, that should give you all the particles of the universe, as well as reproducing all of Einstein's equations. And the equation that I wrote down that you could put on a T-shirt that's going to be on public television shows how strings move and break and reform in space and time. And again, you know, string theory is still evolving. There's still much to be learned about the theory. But at the present time, everything we know about string theory can be summarized in some very short equations that are just inches long. And that, to me, is incredible. It didn't have to be that way. The universe didn't have to be so simple, you know. The universe could have been very complicated, very messy, very arbitrary and ugly.
1: What's the most obvious avenue of research to try to validate that theory?
0: Well, the Super Collider, which was to be built outside Dallas, Texas, this $11 billion machine that Ronald Reagan wanted to build.
1: Yes.
0: That would have taken us as close as humanly possible to the instant of the Big Bang and to the moment of creation. Okay. However, the United States Congress canceled it. They gave us $1 billion to dig a hole 50 miles in circumference, and they canceled it. Then they gave us another $1 billion to fill it up. I can't think of anything more stupid than digging a hole with $1 billion and filling it up with another $1 billion.
1: Well, you're just validating our type zero-ness.
0: That's right. And so you can see the idiocy that goes on in a type zero civilization like ours. But that would have taken us as close as possible to verifying theories of this sort. We would have discovered perhaps particles called sparticles, super particles, or sparticles for short. And these sparticles would have been the higher notes on this violin string, and that would have given us not completely verification, but very convincing evidence that there is a tenth dimension, that there are higher dimensions. And so echoes from the tenth dimension, that's what we were looking for in the Super Collider, which has now been canceled. And so we're going to have to wait for the Europeans to build their LHC, the Large Hadron Collider, outside Geneva, Switzerland. That may discover superparticles. But it's not going to happen in the United States because of the wisdom of the United States Congress.
1: All right. Today, we have fast computers getting faster by the minute. We've got technology that is simply overwhelming. And there was a day in America early on in technology. I'm 52 and a ham radio operator, and I can remember building my first receiver, my first transmitter. Now, I was able to go in and for many, many years, go in and work on these. Today, if something goes wrong with a modern ham transceiver, or if something goes awry in a chip, there is absolutely nothing the average person can do about it except throw it away and buy a new one. So we are developing a population of very non-scientific people with a very few who control the power, the knowledge, the ability.
0: Right.
1: Bad? Good? Bad?
0: In fact, that's a very important question. I have a whole chapter in my book, Visions, addressing precisely that point. Because on one hand, it means that even illiterates will be able to communicate with computers because they'll simply talk to computers.
1: Indeed.
0: We're not going to have keyboard. Well, we will have keyboards in the future, but computers are going to be user-friendly. They'll understand a little bit of common sense and will simply talk to them, and even illiterates with no background in computers will be able to access them. However, as you correctly pointed out, what's on the other side of the screen is going to be infinitely more sophisticated than what we have today, because computer power doubles every 18 months. Okay, the fastest computer in the world, by the way, operates at a trillion floating point operations per second, one teraflop, and that is built at Livermore National Laboratories. President Clinton allocated $3 million to build that machine. And our brain, by the way, our brain operates at about 1,000 teraflops, which is about 1,000 times more powerful than the fastest computer in the world. But then you can calculate using Moore's law mathematically when we will have computers that will rival the speed of the human brain. It's a very simple calculation. And it comes out to about 30 to 50 years. Between 30 to 50 years from now, our computers will be so powerful, they will begin to rival the speed and memory capability of the human brain.
1: Will they attain what we think we understand consciousness to be?
0: Well, we think we will have machines that will have common sense, that you'll be able to talk to them and have interesting conversations with. The movie 2001, by the way, had the robot HAL 9000.
1: Yes.
0: HAL 9000 was supposed to be turned on in the year 1997. Get this. 1997, we were supposed to have a robot so sophisticated, it could commit murder, it could operate ships that would go to Jupiter, you could have interesting conversations with it, joke with it. We were way off. I went to MIT, and for my book Visions, I interviewed the people at the MIT Artificial Intelligence Laboratory, and also at Carnegie Mellon. And they tell me that we were off by 30 years. 30 to 40 more years, we will have HAL 9000, a computer that you can simply talk in ordinary English and have a conversation with and treat it as a pal.
1: Will it be aware of itself?
0: Eventually, I think it will be. It'll have silicon consciousness. It's not going to have consciousness just like ours. However, it will be indistinguishable from our consciousness. That is, we'll be able to make machines now in mid-century that for all intensive purposes are conscious. Now, we can debate whether or not they understand that water is wet. Do they really feel the wetness of water, right? It's just a piece of silicon sitting on a table, right? We can debate that point. But for all intensive purposes, if you talk to it, joke with it, exchange conversation with it, it acts like a human being.
1: All right. Well,
0: that doesn't happen now.
1: I have, after the break here, I have a critical question for you, and I'm sure you can see it coming, and that question involves, if we have that computer today, or get it 30 years from now, and it looks at us logically, dispassionately, without the emotions, what would it likely decide with regard to our fates? You might contemplate that one, top of the hour break. I'm Art Bell, and my guest is Professor Michio Kaku. We'll be right back.

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And the wild card line is area code 702-727-1295. 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

0: Art Bell is taking your calls in the Kingdom of Nye from east of the Rockies at 1-800-825-5033. 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First-time callers may reach Art at area code 702-727-1222. That's 702-727-1222. This is Coast to Coast AM with Art Bell. Now here again is Art.
1: Once again, here I am. It may seem like I'm taking calls, but I haven't really been very diligent yet, have I? We're going to, I promise, get more to the lines this hour. It's hard. It's really hard. One question promotes another, you know? All right, back now to Dr. Kaku in New York. Doctor, the obvious question is, if such a computer is developed and it were to have access to the Internet, no doubt eventually becoming smarter than even we are, finding back doors into launch facilities, biological facilities, who knows what all. And the computer decided that we were on a track that would end us as a Type Zero civilization, an event more likely than not, you have already said. Wouldn't this dispassionate intelligence begin to take action?
2: I think there is a distinct danger of that. Most artificial intelligent robots were in fact pioneered by the Pentagon, and these robots were made not to save humanity, but to kill other humans. Now, let's be very clear about where we are today with artificial intelligence theory. On Mars, we have the Mars rover, a very advanced robot, actually. The Mars rover has the intelligence of a retarded cockroach. A retarded cockroach. If you raise your hand to swat a cockroach, the cockroach scans your hand, recognizes danger, and hides, right? If a Martian were to raise his or her hand to the Mars rover would scan the hand for hours, not understanding there's a hand up there about to swat it. So you have to realize that our most advanced robots, which are called insectoids or bug bots, pioneered at MIT's Artificial Intelligence Laboratory,
1: right,
2: are still very primitive. However, as you point out now, into the future, 30, 40, 50 years into the future, when robots get common sense, the ability to chit-chat with us and understand our lingo, then they become dangerous. Isaac Asimov wrote about the three laws of robotics by which we have to make sure they don't harm us. Okay. Now, however, the people I interviewed in artificial intelligence theory have a different spin on the whole question. They don't see this necessarily as a danger. They see this as an opportunity that at some point we may be creating homo superior.
1: Yes.
2: Now, I don't particularly subscribe to this idea, but their idea is that as computers become more advanced and as we begin to understand our central nervous system, why not live forever? Why not have immortal bodies made out of flesh and silicon and steel and download our intelligence into a robot?
1: Our consciousness.
2: Our consciousness, right. This is called homo superior or a cyborg. My personal point of view, however, is that if you want immortality of sorts, I think it can be done genetically. I think we don't have to go to silicon. Within 5 years, for example, 5 to 10 years, we should be able to grow livers in the laboratory. Livers are not that complicated, actually. Kidneys may take a little bit longer. I've interviewed several Nobel Prize winners who gave me a time scale by which to figure out when we'll be able to grow parts of the body. And they say that within, 40, 50 years, we'll grow every single organ of the body. So if it's immortality that you want, I think we can do it with flesh rather than with silicon.
1: All right, try this one out for size. Do you believe that there are people who are able to heal other people, the laying on of hands?
2: Put it this way. I think that our immune system is hooked up to our brain and consciousness in a way that has not yet been explored. And I think that faith healers are able to hook into this netherworld that medicine has traditionally shunned. Uh-huh. However, within the last 5 years, there's been an avalanche, literally an avalanche of hardcore, reproducible epidemiological evidence that shows that your state of mind
1: Yes.
2: Your friends, your relationship to your wife and husband and children, how many friends you have a direct impact on your death rate and your pulse and your heart and your body condition. So I think that what faith healers can do is enter into a realm where most physicians and doctors feel paralyzed, that they have a very bad bedside manner, for example, right? Mm-hmm. They don't inspire much confidence in a lot of people.
1: Mm-hmm.
2: And faith healers, I think, are able to get into people's immune systems. In other words, to accentuate their immune systems by calming them down, by giving them a feeling of unity, of being well. And this has not been documented. In fact, in my book, I list about 20 medical studies, many of them reported in the New England Journal of Medicine, that show beyond a shadow of a doubt that the mind-body link is much more sophisticated than we originally thought.
1: Jesus, as a historical figure, it is pretty well documented, healed. Now, if we extrapolate the life of Jesus to modern man and we look at faith healers, do you suppose it's possible, Doctor, that we will find that there is some sort of genetic difference in those able to, in effect, what we see as perform miracles?
2: Mm-hmm. Okay, well, let me be very clear about this. Science is at a disadvantage here because science works with reproducible experiments that we can reproduce at will.
1: But we are mapping the genome, though.
2: Right, we're mapping the genome, right? So there we have hardcore reproducible information at the genetic level. But at the faith healer level, very few faith healers have been subjected to reproducible experiments in the laboratories. However, let me give you some exceptions. Yogas within the last few decades from India have been subjected to reproducible experiments. And scientists were shocked at what they found. For example, yogas that can stop their heart.
1: That, of course,
2: is a, quote, medical impossibility.
1: That's right.
2: But what they actually found, hooking up yogas to electrocardiograms, is that yogas are able to fibrillate their heart. That is, they don't really stop their heart, that their pulse seems to go to zero, right? But they can actually induce fibrillation, which was once thought to be medically impossible, controlled by our autonomic nervous system, as we call it. But we now know that yogas are able to access parts of the brain that were traditionally off-limits to the conscious mind.
1: Hear, hear.
2: Now, also, yogas who are buried underground, you've seen pictures of them. They are literally underground for hours at a time with one hand sticking up.
1: Yes.
2: It's quite dramatic. I've seen photographs and movies of this where they have beads that they simply count. That was also subjected to rigorous, reproducible laboratory conditions. Yogas were placed in a glass box whereby we could calculate the carbon dioxide and oxygen levels and metabolism. And we found out, much to our shock, that the metabolic rate went below the lethal range. These people should have died.
1: Yes.
2: But because they enter this never-never land trance, they're able to conserve oxygen to the point where they're living on amounts of oxygen that would kill a normal person.
1: What percentage of our DNA do we use actively?
2: Well, we have 100,000 genes in our body. And we have about 100 billion neurons in our brain.
1: Yes.
2: But the conscious part of our brain is actually a very tiny fraction of what we actually use. Most of the brain is unconscious. And this is also a big shock to people who work in artificial intelligence theory, that most of the thinking of the brain is unconscious. Common sense, pattern recognition. When you walk into a room, you scan the room, you immediately know whose faces you see, you know where the tables are, the chairs and stuff like that. It would take a computer months of computer time to figure out what you just calculated within a fraction of a second.
1: Right.
2: And you understand common sense. No one has to tell you that mothers are older than their children, that animals do not like pain, that people don't come back after they die immediately. And all these lines of common sense, there are millions of them. Computer programmers have cataloged 200 million lines of common sense that a five-year-old instinctively knows, but that a computer doesn't know, because there's nowhere in logic that says that a mother must be older than a child. That's told to you by biology. So we now know that most of the brain is actually unconscious. Most, like an iceberg. The conscious part of the brain is only the tip of the iceberg, and the bulk of the iceberg is actually not available to us. We do it instinctively because we are survival machines.
1: So therefore, as we map the human genome, is it not possible that we will find people who have learned the kind of control you spoke of that's documentable, what faith healers do, the laying on of hands, the heat that you hear about, the transfers, that there will be some sort of little genetic trip that they have managed, either a difference in them that is genetic from the beginning, or one that they have managed to modify within or enliven, what's the right word, bring to life within their lifespans?
2: Maybe. Humans are genetically very similar.
1: Yes.
2: There are only a handful of genes that separate humans. If I take two humans at random, for example, their DNA is equivalent to within 0.1% of their DNA. If I take two brothers or a mother and a child, their DNA is equivalent to within 0.01%. So we're talking about just a handful of genes, basically, that separate individual humans on the Earth. And so, in the future, we'll have the Human Genome Project completed in the year 2005. And by 2020, we'll have individual genome sequences. Well, each of us have a CD-ROM in our pocket, an owner's manual for our body, by the way. And we'll be able to answer precisely those questions that you asked. By the way, you have an owner's manual for a VCR, refrigerator, television set. Everything in your house has an owner's manual except you. You have no owner's manual. You will have that in 2020.
1: That would be the first step. The second step would be modification.
2: Yes, and gene therapy, that is, the ability to manipulate genes, is moving faster than you realize. The movie Gattaca, which is making the rounds, that talks about designer children, and that is conceivable now within a 20-30 year time frame once we have our own personalized DNA sequencing.
1: All right, I've got to stop here and say, East of the Rockies, you're on the air with Dr. Kaku. Good morning.
3: Good morning. I was wondering if you could possibly explain the concept of a tesseract to me.
2: Okay, very good. A tesseract is an unraveled hypercube. Now, let me explain what that is. Take an ordinary cube, okay, and let's say it's hollow on the inside, and you unravel it.
1: Mm-hmm.
2: If you unravel a cube, you get six squares.
1: Mm-hmm.
2: These six squares can be arranged in the form of a cross, okay, six squares in the form of a cross that form a cube. Now, a four-dimensional cube that your brain cannot visualize, but a computer can, if you unravel that, okay, you get a sequence of cubes arranged in a cross. Now, you've seen that before. Salvador Dali did a painting, The Crucifixion of Christ. Christ was crucified on a four-dimensional tesseract in that very famous painting. You remember, the Christ is hovering, floating in space, and behind him is a cross.
1: Yes.
2: Except the cross is three-dimensional, made out of cubes.
1: Yes.
2: Rather than two slabs of wood. That is a tesseract. So all of us have seen tesseracts in modern art because Picasso and Salvador Dali were fascinated with the fourth dimension. And in fact, that's what cubism is, by the way. Cubism is an attempt to capture the fourth dimension on canvas. When you see these women that Picasso painted with their eyes facing the wrong direction,
1: yes,
2: that's what a hyper being would see looking down on our three-dimensional flatland universe. They would see a woman's whole body 360 degrees unraveled all at once. That's why Picasso drew the women's eyes facing the wrong direction to represent the fourth dimension.
1: Oh, that's fascinating.
2: That's what cubism is.
1: All right. West of the Rockies, you're on the air with Dr. Kaku. Hi.
4: Hi. I got two questions. One about our nearest neighbor and one about the Earth.
1: All right.
4: Why is moonlight polarized? What's the mechanism that polarizes sunlight that reflects off of it?
2: Well, when objects are hit with light, okay, and light bounces off, not all of it, but some of it becomes polarized, okay? Now, that's how we get, for example, polarized light. This is called the Brewster angle, the angle at which when light hit, it becomes polarized. it's hard to explain. You have to use what is called Maxwell's equations. And when I was a first-year graduate student getting my PhD, we had to actually solve this problem that reflected light at a certain angle
4: becomes
2: more polarized. There's no intuitive way that I've ever thought of to explain that. But moonlight is slightly polarized. All reflected light, to some degree, is slightly polarized.
4: But why is it so it's very strongly polarized, and it's pretty much unexplainable.
2: I would have to go through the mathematics. And unfortunately, well, let me explain this. Light, as it goes, let's say, past you, is polarized in all directions. It spins up, down, left, right, and it can be in any polarization state. When it just vibrates up and down, not sideways, but up and down, it's called polarized light. Now, when unpolarized light hits an object, like a mirror, for example, and it reflects, it turns out that the degree of reflection depends on your angle of polarization. So up and down reflects maybe a little bit better than sideways. That's why the reflected light is going to be more polarized than the incoming light.
4: Right, but the surface of the moon, there's no flat planar surfaces or nearly flat planar surfaces.
2: I would have to look at that. I really don't know about the degree of polarization. I'll have to look up the degree of polarization of the moon, because the moon's surface, as you pointed out, is rather irregular. However, looking at a distance of, a quarter of a million miles, the distance from the Earth to the moon, on that scale, the moon's surface is relatively smooth on a scale of a quarter of a million miles.
4: Uh-huh. Yeah, but that's pretty obvious. What would cause it to be so strongly polarized?
2: I would have to look that up. It's something you do in a physics class when you're a first-year graduate student getting your PhD, and there's no intuitive way to do it. You just simply have to solve Maxwell's equations for that particular object.
1: So it may be that because of the distance, the light is widely distributed, but that which reaches us at the distance from the moon is relative to us and to the moon quite polarized.
2: Because of the surface properties, when light reflects off any surface.
1: But we're getting a very small percentage of return.
2: Right, from the moon, right. But here again, this is a question that has no simple answer. You would really have to go through a math book.
1: All right. Doctor, hold on. We will be right back with Professor Michio Kaku, a theoretical physicist. I'm Art Bell. This, of course, is Coast to Coast AM.

0: 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Then 1-800-893-0903. 1-800-893-0903. And you may fax Art by calling area code 702-727-8499. That's area code 702-727-8499. Please limit faxes to one or two pages. Now again, here is Art Bell.
1: Once again, here I am. He's right. One or two pages, please. You can almost hear the trees in the rainforest fall as my fax machine keeps going. Well, here's how you take a book bubbling under the bestseller list and cause it to become a bestseller. It is simply this. Go get it. It's called Visions by Michio Kaku, Professor Kaku, author of Hyperspace. What you do is you go into your local bookstore and look for Visions. If you don't see Visions, you walk up to the clerk and you say, "What the hell's the matter with you people? Where is Dr. Kaku's Visions?" And before you know it, there it will be. And that is how you convert a book just bubbling under the bestseller list to the bestseller list. If you're not intrigued enough yet to go out and get Visions, then you just simply haven't been listening. Professor, welcome back.
2: Glad to be on.
1: I'm going to just go right to the phones, because if I don't, I won't get there. First time caller line, you're on the air with Professor Kaku. Hi.
3: Hello, Mr. Bell. Hello, Dr. Kaku.
2: Yes.
3: In chapter 5 of your book, it's called Beyond Silicon. It started off with a quote from George Harrison, "All things must pass," and it seems kind of appropriate. I'm wondering if, with all this artificial intelligence, and you talk about the ultimate computer, the quantum computer, are we effectively making the human species obsolete? Are we creating the computer as a machine that's going to surpass us and be the Darwinian survival of the fittest?
2: Well, I raise that question because even though today, looking at the power of robots, we laugh because robots today have the power of an insect. They can barely recognize objects around them. However, though, on the time frame that I mentioned in Chapter 5, on the time frame of 30, 40, 50 years, we are talking about machines that will be faster than humans and faster than the working of the human brain. The brain processing information at about 100 to 1,000 teraflops, a trillion floating point operations per second, will be surpassed inevitably by next generations of computers. My personal point of view is that we should have one hand firmly on the plug so that we can unplug these machines if they start to get too uppity. Now, in the short term, it means tremendous bonuses for humans because computers can do calculations that would make life easier for us, wire up the whole planet with an internet, make computer chips scattered into our environment to make life easier. We would simply talk to computers, they'll talk back to us. However, the downside is that, yes, on that time frame now, by mid-century, computers will begin to rival the intelligence of the human brain, and we're going to have to put safeguards on them. We definitely will have to put things like Asimov's 3 laws of robotics into the machine because they may develop a will of their own.
1: All right. Here's a very interesting question. Dave from the Bay Area asks, I can imagine the possibility in 30 years of computers, for example, having the emotion of happiness, love, sharing, sadness, hate, jealousy. But could a computer have a sense of humor and experience the inclination to laugh?
2: Okay. Certain emotions are not that hard to program into a computer. Those people who watch Star Trek know that Data is the robot that wants to be human, just like the Tin Man in The Wizard of Oz.
1: And it has the biggest problem with jokes and humor.
2: That's right. So certain kinds of emotions are actually rather easy to put into a computer. They're not that hard. Anger, for example, or embarrassment. However, humor is difficult because humor depends on the unexpected, the punchline. And the unexpected depends upon what you already know, right? And that's why humor is difficult to program into a computer. However, scientists do know that humor has a definite purpose. Okay, for example, a dirty humor. The reason why dirty jokes are important is because it defines what is forbidden and what is known. And for a young teenager going through puberty, they don't know the conventions of dating and sexuality. They don't know those conventions. And so they're the first people who like a dirty humor because that allows them to explore the limits of what is acceptable and what is not acceptable. And that's why dirty jokes are funny, because we have an unexpected punchline that tells us the limits of what is acceptable behavior and what is not acceptable behavior.
1: So then one might even extrapolate dirty jokes are important, if not critical.
2: In some sense, yes. Humor is very important. Every human society has humor because, on one hand, it tells you the limits of what is socially acceptable, because what is funny, of course, are things that are just outside social acceptability. And for a young child going through puberty, I mean, how's that kid supposed to know what the conventions of society are?
1: So in a lot of ways, then, we should thank Janet Reno.
2: In some sense, yes. If you get a few jokes, yes.
1: Yes. Wildcard Line, you're on the air with Professor Kaku. Hi.
4: Good morning.
1: Good morning to you. Where are you, sir?
4: I'm in Buffalo, New York.
1: Buffalo, okay.
4: I'm very glad to have gotten through. Dr. Kaku, fantastic book.
2: Mm-hmm.
4: You've been talking about AI the last few minutes, and you brought up the notion of what would happen if self-aware machines turned their gaze on us and looked dispassionately, without emotion, utterly logical.
1: Saw us languishing, or worse yet, destroying ourselves as a Type Zero civilization.
4: Right.
1: Yeah.
4: I don't understand how you could I don't understand worrying about self-aware machines annihilating the human race, or just evaluating our situation and deciding that we're not fit to survive or go on existing.
1: No. I think you've got the wrong take on it. I think that it would be more like a machine deciding that our survival would depend on taking the following steps, which we are not taking, and it would decide to take for us.
4: Okay. Because it's just the same situation, what I was thinking about. I mean, just criminals, you know, without emotion, you know, committing acts of murder. It's been going on for, you know, the entire human history. Could I get one more question?
1: Yeah, sure.
4: Doctor, you were talking about gravity, and I've listened, actually, Art, the first time I heard your show was with the first time you had Dr. Kaku on.
1: Uh-huh.
4: And you were talking about gravity as being a push rather than a pull. And you used the model of the funnel with the marble spiraling around. How do you explain the ellipses of our planets around the sun, and in particular, how do you explain the orbit of Mars and how it does that little loop dipsy doodle?
2: Okay, the dipsy doodle is called retrograde motion. If you were to look at Mars goes, let's say, from east to west, and then it stops in the sky. It goes backwards, and then it goes again east to west. And you say to yourself, my God, I mean, planets are supposed to move in straight lines. They're not supposed to go backwards, right? However, if you're in a car and you pass another car on the highway, you know, you hit the accelerator and you pass another car, that car appears to go backwards. That car appears to go backwards just because you're going faster than that car at a very close range, okay? That's why Mars appears to go backwards. Because the Earth overtakes Mars in its orbit, just like you overtake a car that you're passing by hitting the accelerator.
1: Uh-huh.
2: Now, the other car, of course, is still moving in a straight line. The other car is still moving forward, but appears to go backwards. And that's why Mars has retrograde motion. Okay. Now, the old Ptolemaic system of thousands of years ago, I had a hard time explaining that. But the Copernican system very easily explains retrograde motion by simply saying it's the illusion of what happens when the Earth overtakes Mars, just like a car overtakes another car.
1: All right, Doctor. I want to lead you off in one different direction. Our magnetic field, is it reasonable to say that our magnetic field protects us from sun flares, from ejecta from the sun? That, in fact, when we get slammed real hard from ejecta, it, in effect, expands a bit, and we are protected from the worst of it. Is that a fair notion?
2: To some degree, yes. You see, Mars has very little magnetic field. In fact, that was one of the big discoveries of the Mars Global Surveyor.
1: Right.
2: Photographing Mars right now. Now, we finally detected a very small measurable magnetic field around Mars, which means that it doesn't have this protective effect, mm-hmm. which means that it's hit full-blown with all the solar flares and all that kind of radiation from the sun.
1: Mm-hmm.
2: And any astronauts going to Mars will have to be very careful because they're not going to have that shielding effect, okay, due to our magnetic field. That's the reason why the North Pole has the aurora borealis. That's
1: Indeed.
2: Why we have these northern lights.
1: Indeed.
2: Because it's like a funnel again, and it grabs solar flare material ions, and it funnels them over the North Pole, and that's why you see these beautiful northern lights over Alaska and the North Pole. That's where the radiation does, in fact, go.
1: All right, here, in fact, is where I was going with the question. If that is so, I had a guest on the other night who described toroidal and poloidal currents, which have been shown to flow in ball lightning, and from that he extrapolated that when a current limit is reached, mm-hmm. a number of things can occur, including the creation of matter or neutrons.
2: Mm-hmm.
1: And then by extension, his hypothesis was that we are now entering solar cycle 23, and many scientists are beginning to suggest that solar cycle 23 may be the largest ever recorded, and that at some point, our Earth, which has the same kind of currents, toroidal and poloidal, could get slammed hard enough with ejecta from the sun that, in effect, for a short time, our shields, if you will, would be dropped. And there are even Israeli scientists who suggest the KT event never occurred, and what killed the dinosaurs was radiation from the sun. What would you think of that theory?
2: Okay, well, there are many parts of that theory, so let's break them down.
1: Okay.
2: The KT boundary, of course, is the Cretaceous-Tertiary boundary where 65 million years ago the dinosaurs suddenly disappeared.
1: Poof.
2: If these sunspot cycles are related to that, they would occur much more frequently than 65 million years, okay? They would take place on the scale of hundreds or thousands of years. And yet, 65 million years ago, there was a catastrophic event that wiped out all the dinosaurs. And we do have this meteor crater in the Yucatan near Cancun.
1: We do.
2: In the Yucatan, that's 180 miles in diameter. It's the largest impact crater in a billion years. The biggest meteor to hit the Earth in the last billion years. And that crater alone would have been caused by an object sufficient to cause enormous storms and, of course, the blanketing of the sun's rays to create a darkening of the Earth, firestorms throughout most of North America. By the way, we even know the angle at which the comet or meteor hit the Yucatan. It came from the south, because the debris went north over North America, and a lot of charred carbon is found in North America. So we think that the meteor came from the south, hit the Yucatan, and sprayed the Tyrannosaurus Rex with fire, basically. And so it was probably fire from the meteors that knocked out the T-Rex.
1: So you're quite satisfied the KT event accounts for the demise of our larger...
2: It's rare enough. Meteor collisions on that scale take place on the scale of tens of millions of years, while solar flares take place, every 11 years solar flares take place.
1: They do, but the cycles don't always, are certainly not the same, and we've been recording cycles for only a relatively short period in the larger picture.
2: That's correct.
1: So is it possible, Doctor, that ejecta, in fact, we've already had several Class X events, I'm sure you've been hearing,
2: mm-hmm.
1: and it does look like a whopper of a cycle, particularly with the depleted ozone, that we could be in some danger from the sun in a particularly vicious high solar cycle?
2: Well, if the solar cycle gets out of control, and if our magnetic field around the Earth is not sufficiently capable to deflect it,
1: precisely,
2: then in principle we could be in for a deep doo-doo. We could be in for a big trouble if the solar flares would hit the Earth. However, I should also point out that the reason why we have these sunspot cycles every 11 years is because the sun's magnetic field flips north and south every 11 years.
1: Polarization changes.
2: That's right. It's like winding a the mainspring of an alarm clock.
1: Yes.
2: When the earth, when the sun rotates, the magnetic field does not. So it's like cranking up an alarm clock. The spring gets tighter and tighter and tighter. The spring being the magnetic lines of force around the sun.
1: Right.
2: After 11 years, the magnetic field lines are so cranked up that they flip and north and south reverse, and that creates a shock wave that then goes throughout space, and that's very dangerous for our astronauts. Ham radio operators have a hard time every 11 years when the ionosphere is disturbed, and it creates a big problem for the space program when our astronauts are up there. And they hit a sunspot cycle, and it could be quite dangerous for them up there.
1: Yes. The question, of course, is whether it could be conceivably very dangerous for us. I mean, we've already got children in Australia required by law to wear hats because of the amount of UV radiation.
2: Yes. The use of freon gas and CFCs, chlorofluorocarbons, was probably sufficient to create this ozone hole over the South Pole. And the only reason why we don't have a hole as big over the North Pole, by the way, is a freak of accident. It turns out that ice crystals are required to act as platforms to create ozone depletion.
1: Oh.
2: It turns out that ice crystals over the North Pole are not as plentiful as ice crystals over the South Pole twice a year. That's why there's lots of platforms for this chemical reaction to take place over Antarctica. But over the North Pole, we have less ice crystals. And that's why we don't have a hole opening up, and Santa Claus would have been zapped by UV radiation from the sun. And a lot of kids would have been disappointed over Christmas if the hole had opened up over the North Pole.
1: One other interesting question, and I don't know there's an answer to it, but as we experience the increase in solar cycles, this one, 23, it seems as though more ejecta and more large flares hit the Earth than reasonably should hit the Earth by pure chance.
2: Well, I'll have to look that up. I mean, I was not aware of the fact that there was an increase in solar cycle activity. However, it'd be very, very easy for me to simply call my friends who are professional meteorologists.
1: It's
2: and
1: very recent.
2: Find out precisely what's happening with the sunspot cycle.
1: All right. It is, in fact, very recent, Doctor.
2: Uh-huh.
1: And based on some of the recent activity, they are predicting this may be one of the largest ones ever recorded. But again, our experience in recording them is rather short indeed.
2: Mm-hmm.
1: All right. How are you doing? You awake?
2: I'm awake.
1: You're awake. All right, we've got another hour to go then, so stand by, take a break, and we'll be back. And I promise, we'll be deeper into the phones in this final hour, in what markets get this final hour. My guest is Professor Michio Kaku, a theoretical physicist. And if this isn't fascinating, then you cannot be fascinated. His book is Visions. And by now, you ought to be ready to go tomorrow to a bookstore and demand it be put on the shelf.

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1: I am never going to hear this music without thinking of the movie 12 Monkeys. Never. As a matter of fact, that's what started me playing this. If you've never seen 12 Monkeys, you've got to see it.

0: My guest is Professor Michio Kaku, and we'll get back to him in a moment. All right, back now to Dr. Kaku. Doctor, did you happen to see 12 monkeys?
1: No, I didn't. Could you explain the plot for me?
0: Basically, yes, I could. It touches on two things you will find of interest. One, it involved a small terrorist group that managed to get hold of a virus that would basically, once exposed to air, be spread around the world and kill everybody.
1: Mm.
0: Not so unlikely. A definite possibility. You and I have discussed AIDS becoming airborne or any number of other hard little things that could occur.
1: Right.
0: And they're occurring at a faster and faster rate right now. Now, interestingly, and I hate to ruin the movie for anybody, but in order to prevent this catastrophic event, I'll just put it this way, time travel was involved. In other words, an event that had occurred had to be changed.
1: Mm-hmm.
0: And so I guess I would first ask you how great the risk of these little bitty things getting us?
1: Well, you know, in the era of genetic engineering, it's possible that some person could take the HIV virus, which only has about 9 genes in it. It's actually a rather simple virus.
0: Mm.
1: And put into that genome, the genome that allows it to float in air. Because the rhinoviruses are also very simple objects. Viruses are nothing but floating bits of protein and DNA. That's all they really are.
0: Well, I believe back in Western Virginia, they did have a form of it that was airborne. It hit monkeys, not humans.
1: Uh-huh. And that's the danger because, you know, these viruses mutate at an incredible rate, you know, a million times faster than the rate at which we evolve. And so that's the danger, that one of these days, one of these genes is going to incorporate a gene for being airborne, like the rhinovirus, the cold virus, in which case we're in deep trouble if that happens. You know?
0: Mm-hmm. I recall a 60-minute segment in which a scientist, in reviewing what had occurred at Reston, Virginia, said, genetically, we were that close, and he held his fingers as close as he could get to having airborne Ebola.
1: Mm-hmm. And, you know, at Fort Detrick, where the United States military, you know, looks at germ warfare, there were incidences, in fact, where one of them almost escaped. So we often live under the sword of Damocles, the fact that for those nations that engage in germ warfare and creating designer germs,
0: you bet.
1: One of these days, one of these designer germs may escape the laboratory and all hell could break loose.
0: Mm-hmm.
1: You know,
0: yeah, we've got a fellow working on that right now in Iraq.
1: Right. But also on the question of time machines, you know.
0: Time travel.
1: Time travel, right. That used to be considered ridiculous and beyond the pale, but that's not true anymore. And as I document in my book, Hyperspace, and also again in Visions, there are whole groups of physicists now, not just isolated pockets, but whole groups of physicists that are pursuing the paradoxes and what it would take to design a machine that would then take you back into the past. And Scientific American, Physical Review, many magazines now have published scores of articles on these things. And even Stephen Hawking, my friend, last year made the announcement that he also believes that time travel is possible.
0: Yes.
1: I was interviewed by the Sunday London Times about that when Hawking made that announcement. And I pointed out that even though it's possible, it doesn't mean it's practical. Because to bend time into a pretzel would require the technology of a Type 2 civilization, a civilization that could play with stars, for example. And that kind of civilization could conceivably open up holes in space and time, but it's not for us.
0: All right, I've got to ask you to get good and close to the, or stay good and close to the phone. For the sake of discussion, let us assume that we are Type 2 and we have time travel. What would your expectation be regarding the laws of time travel? In other words, could you go into the past and change something? And if you did, what about the old?
2: Welcome to Nigh Underground, bringing you Art Bell classics all the way from the high desert. 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And now, Art Bell.

0: Welcome to Nigh Underground, bringing you Art Bell classics all the way from the high desert. 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And now, Art Bell.
1: Abraham Lincoln, the Abraham Lincoln that existed in your universe, that Abraham Lincoln died. And what happens is the universe bifurcates, splits in half, creates two universes. The river of time forks into two rivers, not just one. And in one river, of course, is your old universe, where Abraham Lincoln did in fact die. But you've opened up another universe, where in fact time will permit an Abraham Lincoln that will not die at Ford Theater. So the quantum theory allows a resolution, but the price you pay, of course, is you have a quantum leap. You have a parallel universe that then opens up. And therefore, there are really no paradoxes in time travel stories. All paradoxes are resolved once you allow for the quantum principle to take over.
2: Okay. Back to our lines. First time caller line, you're on the air with Dr. Kaku. Good morning.
3: Good morning, gentlemen.
2: Where are you, sir?
3: West Haven, Connecticut.
2: Okay.
3: May I present a very simple and possible, and one possible definition of negentropy with which to explain the superiority of a one-world government?
2: Sure.
3: First, I'd like to point out that the only thing that we're certain of is that the speed of light is 300 million meters per Earth ship second.
1: Yes?
3: Say 300 million meters per second is not specific enough.
1: Go on.
2: Okay, make the connection to the one world government here, sir.
3: All right. Negentropy can be defined as 1 over 1 plus the natural log of number of groups. That means the only way to get more order than disorder is to have at most two groups, and much better, even only one group.
2: Well,
1: so?
2: Yeah, so, I agree.
3: Otherwise, there's 185 Hitlers running around.
2: Uh-huh. Well, rest easy then. We're well on our way, is what I would say. We have gone from, of course, economies lead political change. And if you look at the way our economies have developed, we have gone from trading with the guy next door to towns trading with each other, counties, cities, states, regions, and now nations. The progression is obvious and well documented, and political change will follow close behind. Would you agree, Doctor?
1: Yes, and I think the emergence of the European Union is an example of how nations will put aside historic animosities that go back 10,000 years, back to the last ice age, in fact, because they realize their economic survival depends upon grouping together with the euro currency and stuff. So I think that, well, I'm not sure what governmental form it's going to take. All I'm saying is that you can see the beginnings of a planetary civilization on the Earth, whether it's one world or many worlds, who knows. But we can see the beginnings of a planetary culture, planetary internet, planetary communication systems, planetary trading blocks. Mm-hmm. And I think that's where the Earth is inevitably going to go, simply by looking at the laws of physics.
2: If you had to guess, Doctor, it's interesting to speculate about. We've got one of the better systems, I suppose. I hope that's not just egotistical, but a fact, it seems to be doing rather well at the moment. And we have a republic, a representative democracy. Do you envision something that would be a singular government as a more pure democracy, or a representative democracy as we have now?
1: Well, I think in the future it may be purer than it is today because of the internet. 1984, that novel written by George Orwell.
2: Oh, yes.
1: If you read back about that novel, it's very primitive, the systems of surveillance they had in that book, 1984. We have systems today that are infinitely more powerful, and yet we have more democracy because of the internet. And I think as the internet spreads into the third world and into other regions of the planet,

0: I think we're going to see much more democracy as the people of the world see what's happening in other countries, and they're not going to tolerate tyrants. They're not going to tolerate poverty when they see what other countries are doing with their wealth and their freedoms and stuff. And I think that that's going to create a new wave, a new democratic wave that's going to surface around the earth. Now, it may take many decades. I'm not a Pollyanna. I'm not saying that everything's going to be okay immediately, because I'm a realist. We do live in the era of nations. There's no doubt about that. What I'm saying is that the long-term trends are clearly in the direction of becoming much more democratic.
1: Okay. The interesting wrinkle, though, when you get to that, is that then you have a pure democracy. For example, everybody could sit at their computer and vote whatever they want to vote. I think it's been said by many that when the people determine that they can take what they wish by vote, that we're finished. In other words, they begin voting themselves everything, and we're done.
0: Well, I think there's going to be a certain amount of maturity that has to go along with this.
1: Indeed.
0: And that's one of the themes in my book, Visions, that we are talking about eventually having the power of a god, the ability to create life in our image, the ability to animate inanimate objects. But with the power of a god, you have to have the wisdom of Solomon.
1: Mm.
0: And the wisdom of Solomon is required to handle enormous power, enormous information. And where does wisdom come from? You can't get it from a five and dime store just by putting in a nickel into a machine. First, you have to have knowledge. First, you have to understand what the technologies are, what the responsibilities are. Then you have to have democratic discussion. People have to debate how far we want to go with DNA, how far we want to go with computer technology.
1: Well, exactly. Wisdom seems to come from age, and we're not getting any older, at least not yet. We're 60, 70, and we leave the planet. So we attain wisdom, but just as we get to the best part, we're gone.
0: That's right. But as I also point out, we're going to extend that lifespan much farther than 120 years, which is so far the maximum human lifespan. Because among many of the genes that control our body are the genes that control aging. And the first two were discovered just 2 months ago. There are probably several of them. But we will unlock the secret of aging. Already now in Drosophila flies and worms, we can actually turn on and off a gene which controls their lifespan.
1: Wow.
0: We can actually turn on a gene which makes worms live longer, or turn it off and make them live shorter. Now, those are simple organisms. We're much more complicated. There are probably many genes that control the human aging process. But two of them have already been discovered, and that was just done 2 months ago. So we are talking about perhaps living longer and perhaps being wiser. I would hope that we have the wisdom to control these technologies, the wisdom to use the Internet in a wise and just way, so that it doesn't become just a bunch of would-be prophets yelling at each other.
1: Sure. Wildcard Line, you're on the air with Dr. Kaku. Hello, where are you, please?
2: Good morning. This is Dan in Virginia.
1: Hi, Dan.
2: Fantastic show.
1: Thank you.
2: I have a couple of questions. One has to do with the magnetic field.
0: Sure.
2: My sense is that the magnetic field is that field which holds our physical structure together. And there's indications from different people that this magnetic field is dissipating. So to me, that would indicate that our physicality is slowly dissolving. and as that's happening, our frequency, our vibrational frequency, is also going up, and that we're moving into a higher dimension, as you refer to, you know, the 10th dimension and so forth. As you go up in the frequencies, you move into the higher dimensions, and you also move into higher consciousness.
1: Is there, Doctor, any reason to believe that our magnetic field is lessening in strength?
0: Okay, well, what holds the atom together is the electromagnetic force. Okay, that's why electrons move around the proton, and we also know that electricity and magnetism are pretty much the same thing. Depending upon where you observe it, it's either electricity or it's magnetism, and you can actually convert them into each other. Now, as far as we know, there is no weakening of the electromagnetic force within the atom. But if there was, as pointed out by the gentleman, atoms would disintegrate. Atoms would literally fly apart if the strength of electromagnetism were to be altered in some way or another. So far, I haven't heard of any such experiment showing that to be true. However, the other point raised is actually important. All matter does, in fact, vibrate. When you say that something has vibes giving off, it's really true. The quantum principle says that you cannot have a state of zero vibration.
1: Mm-hmm.
0: That would violate the uncertainty principle, because then you know for certain that it's not vibrating, right?
1: Right.
0: So everything has to vibrate because of uncertainty, okay? So everything does vibrate, and everything does have a particular frequency, a vibration. Matter does. Now what we're realizing is that space itself can also vibrate. In fact, it was Einstein who first pointed out that when space vibrates, you get gravity waves. And one day we will actually find gravity waves coming at us from distant stars. But when higher dimensions vibrate, we get light and we get the nuclear force. The leading theory of the nuclear force is that they are created by vibrations in higher dimensions. So there is a definite link between frequency and the forces that hold the universe together. Okay? But so far, as far as I know, I don't see any papers written about the weakening of such a force, because if such a weakening were to take place, we're in deep trouble, because atoms, as was pointed out by the caller, would be unstable, and atoms would fall apart.
1: Okay. Which means we would simply disintegrate.
0: We would disintegrate if that were to be true. However, we physicists measure these things all the time, and as soon as any weakening is observed, we will definitely let you know. But so far, we haven't seen any weakening of the electromagnetic force, at least to my knowledge.
1: Doctor, just a speculative question. Suppose you were to discover something like that. Who would you tell?
0: That's a good question.
1: it is a good question. Think about it during the break. We'll be right back. This is Coast to Coast AM. I'm Art Bell.
3: I keep hearing your concerns about my happiness.

0: 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This is Coast to Coast AM with Art Bell. Now again, here's Art.
1: Once again, here I am. Dr. Kaku is my guest, and we're in the stretch run here. Too bad, huh? We could go on for hours and hours and hours. All right, back now to Professor Michio Kaku. His latest book is one you've simply got to have. That's all. Visions. It's called Visions by Michio Kaku, Professor. And what you do is go into your local bookstore, and if it's bubbling under the bestseller, then maybe they have it, maybe they don't. If they don't, demand it. And, oh, I would say within the next 3 weeks, we'll be way up into the bestseller list easily. That's how it works, isn't it, Doctor?
2: Well, let's hope so. I'm crossing my fingers.
1: Let me ask this for Sean in Yucca Valley. What happens to the paradigm of scientific repeatability if human consciousness can indeed eventually interact with physical devices? In other words, can a given set of experimental results then be possible only with certain experimenters and yet be valid, though unrepeatable, by others following identical procedures?
2: Well, a similar situation is happening with cold fusion.
1: Yes.
2: As you know, many scientists have said that they have found it, they can generate energy in a laboratory, and they're reputable scientists with long credentials. Other scientists have tried to reproduce that result, and they say they can't do it with equally strong credentials.
1: Producing almost fist fights in some areas.
2: That's right. The Japanese corporation, like Toyota, spent hundreds of thousands of dollars developing this because they wanted to commercialize it. But just a few months ago, they threw in the towel because they found this effect that it depends on who is doing it. Certain people could do it, other people could not. Now, one theory is that maybe it's a chemical reaction, that it's not really a nuclear reaction at all, but maybe a chemical reaction. But you see, my attitude is that if you want to commercialize it in a car, and when you turn on the ignition, you don't want to have to have the experimenter right there with you in the front seat to
1: That's
2: make
1: right.
2: the thing work.
1: That's
2: you
1: right.
2: want that thing to start immediately, whether or not there's an experimenter there or not. So as far as commercialization of cold fusion is concerned, it does require reproducibility under any and all the circumstances in a car when you turn on the ignition. Now, the person who wrote that question, of course, is asking a much deeper question.
1: Yes.
2: And what happens to the laws of physics if, in some sense, some laws seem to be dependent on who is doing the measuring?
1: Witness also the finish experiments.
2: Right. We would be in a very bad situation because reproducibility is the foundation of modern science.
1: Precisely.
2: At any laboratory in Russia, the Americas, or wherever, we could perform an experiment and on demand reproduce a certain result. And if it depended upon a certain experimenter's skill to create that result, then it's suspect. You know, we want to get it down to the point where anyone can reproduce that particular experiment.
1: It's suspect, but if it continues, if we continue to get...
2: Then we have to take it seriously, okay? Because then it could be a very difficult effect to measure. And perhaps only master experimenters are able to elicit that response because they're so good.
1: Yes, but eventually, Doctor, scientists will be leaping off tall buildings.
2: Yeah, well, unless they can... reproduce this on demand, we're going to be pulling out our hair and be wondering why we can't do this. Oh, by the way, the last caller who called asked about the disintegration of matter and what's going to happen if all hell breaks loose.
1: No, that's right.
2: And if I ever discover such a thing. Well, we physicists do discuss this question. What is the ultimate catastrophe that could befall us if atoms are not stable? And what happens is as follows. Professor Sidney Coleman at Harvard has conjectured that the vacuum of space and time, maybe it's not stable, in which case a bubble would form with a false vacuum in it, The bubble would expand at the speed of light,
1: uh-oh,
2: and anything inside that bubble may have unstable atoms. Atoms, they literally dissolve. The laws of physics actually change inside the bubble. Now, if you were to look at this bubble approaching you at the speed of light,
1: A very disappointing sight for a type
2: That's
1: zero
2: right.
1: civilization.
2: That's right. Here you are doing your laundry, right? You look up in the sky, and you see this huge bubble growing at incredible velocity, and within about a second, it can go from the moon to the earth, for example.
1: Uh-huh.
2: And by the time it hits you, your atoms would literally dissolve. New laws of physics would come into play. Quarks may not be stable. Protons may not be stable. New laws of physics could erupt inside this bubble.
1: Not even time to drop the dirty socks into the laundry.
2: That's right. This is called the problem of the false vacuum, or what is called spontaneous symmetry breaking. Now, so far, the vacuum seems to be stable. So far, we have not seen any such bubbles exist. But this is within the realm of physics, and we physicists have taken this very seriously, the question of whether or not the vacuum is stable. And if it's not, all hell could break loose. Atoms could, in fact, fall apart, in which case this bubble would expand at the speed of light, and you would have very little warning of this. It would hit you before you knew it. And your atoms would literally dissolve and reform in a new state of matter, which, of course, it depends on the theory that you're talking about. But
1: at least that would quiet the debate. That is the speed with which it would occur.
2: That's right.
1: West of the Rockies, you're on the air with Dr. Kaku. Hi, where are you, please? Hello? Yes, hello.
3: Hi, this is Gary in Kodiak, Alaska.
1: Oh, Kodiak, way up there. All right.
3: Yeah. Hi, Doctor. I read this book by Frank Tipler called The Physics of Immortality.
2: That's right. Yeah, he's a friend of mine.
3: Yeah, I didn't agree with a lot of it, but, you know, when he talks about if you make exact copy of something, it's the same thing. I didn't like that part, but that idea about the last moment of the big crunch in a closed universe where the laws of physics break down and
2: right.
3: It might be possible to, like, resurrect everything there ever was, it seemed, like, really religious to me. And I was thinking maybe that's, like, the Type 4 civilization goal is to survive the death of the universe, you know. Like you said, we're survival machines, and maybe that's like the master plan that allows a type zero civilization to make it to type one is to want to survive everything and maybe, you know, find out the big answer of creation and if there was an infinite intelligence that created us and everything. And my other question was what happens when two black holes run into each other?
1: Oh, all right.
2: Okay. Your first question has been debated extensively by physicists, and that is, does intelligent life have to die when the universe dies? And if the universe dies in this big crunch, that is, the Big Bang reverses itself, the expanding universe becomes a contracting universe, we have blue shift instead of red shift, and the oceans evaporate and boil, and the mountains melt, and the universe becomes very, very hot, right? At that point, there may be the possibility of a Type 4 civilization, opening up a wormhole through a higher dimension and escaping like in a lifeboat. If your boat is sinking, perhaps you should get into a lifeboat and go to another universe. And in Stephen Hawking's Universe Part 6, which is on PBS television this week, I'm in the program, and we talk in Part 6 about the multiverse, that there could be other bubbles out there. If our universe is a bubble, the bubble expands and may one day come and contract. We don't know for sure. But there could be other bubbles. And perhaps one day, perhaps we'll evolve to type 4 and have the capability of opening up huge wormholes in space and time and, like a lifeboat, escape into it, into another universe. So this may be the outlet for intelligent life in a dying universe. It remains to be seen.
1: Doctor, you work with the physics of time and space, and we talk
2: That's
1: about
2: right.
1: time travel. Is it possible, one of my favorite movies of all time, a very romantic movie, is called Somewhere in Time. You ever see that?
2: No, I didn't.
1: It involves this man who became enamored with a woman who had lived a century previous. And
2: was that with Christopher Reeve?
1: You got it.
2: Oh, I saw that.
1: All right, then you know where I'm going.
2: Mm-hmm.
1: Is it possible, and I know I probably ought not ask a hard scientist this question, but is it not possible that we know so little about our brains that, in fact, travel in time might ultimately be possible not with a machine, not with enormous amounts of current that we can barely imagine now that we could generate, but within our own brains?
2: Well, the laws of physics on this question may be incomplete. The laws of physics that we do have, Einstein's theory, the quantum theory,
1: yes,
2: tells us that we need enormous quantities of energy on the scale of a star, really,
1: yes,
2: to do this. However, it's conceivable that perhaps intelligent life in outer space that have already attained this capability can manipulate it, like at will, and perhaps maybe even allow humans to go through such devices, okay? In which case, by thinking about it, you may be able to access this kind of power.
1: Exactly.
2: But it would have to come from the outside. It would have to be, I think, aided by an intelligence outside the Earth to make that possible. In that movie, Peggy Sue Got Married, Peggy Sue, I guess, falls asleep, and she imagines she's back in the 50s again.
1: Oh, yes, I recall that. Well, that's another movie.
2: Yeah. And but according to the current laws of physics, it does take an enormous amount of energy to bend time into a pretzel. It would, and for a human to do it, it would require aid from a civilization far beyond our own.
1: Gotcha.
2: At least with the present-day knowledge, anyway.
1: All right. Wildcard Line, you're on the air with Dr. Kaku. Hi.
4: Good morning. Hi, Art. Hi, Dr. Kaku.
2: Yes.
4: Art, I want to ask you a question real quick. How many affiliates now since you got KABC?
1: You mean WABC?
4: Yeah, WABC.
1: And we're just about at 400.
4: Wow.
1: Anyway, do you have a question?
4: Yeah, actually, I got three of them. Dr. Kaku, if life is so prevalent as one would have to assume all over the universe,
2: right,
4: why would you not assume the chances are way more likely we as a type O civilization would run into the leftover remnants or petrified technology left over by a once prevalent 1, 2, or 3 civilization effectively giving us their capabilities? That's question one.
1: All right. Well, no, I'm going to hold you to question one, caller. We don't have a lot of time. But it is a good one. Why have we not discovered the remnants yet?
2: Okay. Well, the distances between stars are quite large. And for interstellar travel, we're talking about really type 2 that can go very large distances. And type 2 civilizations are immortal, in the sense that nothing known to science can destroy them. They can even survive supernovas. Unless, of course, they have a civil war, or unless they decide to self-destruct.
1: Wait a minute. You mean a type 2 could have a civil war? They would not have evolved past that and have a single government?
2: Well, in principle, they have gone through hundreds of years of being a type 1, and so that they must have eliminated all the sectarian, nationalist, religious passions that led to the slaughter of millions of their inhabitants as a type 0 civilization. But it can't be ruled out. The present-day thinking is that type 2 civilizations are simply immortal. They just live forever, and they may have probed us, and in which case you may have left remnants of their probing of our solar system. And if I was in charge of a Type 2 expedition, I would basically put lots of probes on the moons because they, you know, have no erosion, low gravity, easy to take off. And so remnants of Type 2 civilizations in our solar system would probably be most likely found on moons without atmospheres, without erosion. And these objects could, in fact, be centuries, thousands of years old, left over from a previous expedition that went through our solar system.
1: So there could be remnants.
2: There could be remnants. They can't be ruled out. We haven't seen any. But, however, that would be the most likely way in which a Type 2 civilization would have probed our solar system. And, of course, they would be most interested in a Type 1. A Type 0 civilization are simply not that interesting.
1: So, actually, from the days that we were dragging women by their hair into caves until this very moment, we've been zero.
2: That's right. And there could be an object waiting for us to make the transition to Type 1 when we become very interesting, because we become a mature civilization capable of controlling the primitive savagery from which we respond, right? So I think that that's one reason why we don't see delegations of aliens waiting to shake our hands saying congratulations, right? I think it's because we are very close to Type 1 status. So we could miss it, of course, and there's a very good chance that we will. But I think that if we do attain Type 1 status, and if they're out there, that's the point at which they're really going to start to say, okay, you've now matured enough to join the Federation of Planets.
1: Give me a sense of a definitive benchmark that you would use to say, we are now type one.
2: A planetary civilization with a planetary form of government of some sort. It doesn't have to be one world, but it has to be mature. They have to be able to handle planetary resources. Let me give you an example of weather control. Absolute weather control is not possible because of chaos theory. But in the main, it is possible to alter the course of the weather in a type 1 civilization. But if one nation decides not to be part of this process, you cannot have weather control. Weather control depends on all nations of the Earth deciding to come into one collective system.
1: Well, we simply stop their rain until they agree.
2: Oh, okay. Or we blackmail them in that sense. But you see that to have weather control requires an incredible amount of cooperation among all the nations of the Earth, because the weather doesn't respect national boundaries. National boundaries are artificial, created by humans, right? And so to have any kind of weather control system for type 1 civilization would require tremendous cooperation on the part of all the nations of the Earth.
1: Doctor, we have treaties that suggest that we and others will not engage in weather control. Do you think we are abiding by those treaties?
2: Well, I think every nation at this present time tries to look out for its own skin, right?
1: Mm.
2: And that means produce as much carbon dioxide as they feel like, and to hell with your next-door neighbor. However, I think the Rio Conference and also the Kyoto Conference, which is coming up in a few days now,
1: yes,
2: I think the nations of the world are beginning to realize they have to put away the childishness, because one nation messing up the weather could cause floods and famine in a neighboring nation. Okay? And that's why the Kyoto Conference is going to be hammering out whether or not it's feasible for nations to rein in some of their rapacious use of oil and coal to begin a planetary cooperation process. So, like I said, I think we're just seeing the beginnings of Type 1, just the beginnings of it. You can see it already happening right before your eyes with the Internet, with global trading blocks, with conferences on the weather and stuff like that. You can see the outlines of an emerging Type 1 civilization.
1: All right, we are so woefully out of time. Maybe one more call. East of the Rockies, you're on the air with Dr. Kaku. Hi.
5: Yeah,
1: hi, where are you?
5: I'm in a little town called Paisley, Florida.
1: Okay.
5: I got a question about the new experiments that have been done by a Dr. Nicholas Jensen at the University of Geneva. It was on the in relation to the Schrodinger's cat.
2: Okay.
5: Okay. As a matter of fact, it says down here, the details of the scientific literature hasn't been published as of yet. Anyway, they have separated the photons, the electromagnetic energy packets, a distance of 7 miles.
2: Right.
5: And it says there was compelling statistical evidence that the protons knew whether they had been tampered with.
1: All right, we're going to have to stop it there. Doctor, do you know about that?
2: Yes, that's right. It's a very famous experiment. You see, we can now take photons and separate, these are packets of light energy, and separate them by miles. And if you meddle with one photon, the other photon at the other end knows that it's been tampered with. And that effect travels faster than the speed of light. So in some sense, you might say, well, maybe Einstein was wrong, that you can tamper with light beams faster than the speed of light.
1: Hmm.
2: But the problem is you cannot send Morse code this way. You cannot send usable information via quantum effect.
1: And on that note, Doctor, we're out of time. That's it.
2: Okay.
1: Show's over and all that. Visions is going to the bestseller list. Trust me, it's going to the bestseller list. I predict 3 weeks you'll be on.
2: Well, I hope so. Cross my fingers.
1: We will have you back again, my friend. Thank you so much.
2: It's been a real pleasure.
1: Good night.
2: Good night.
1: That's it, Dr. Michio Kaku. I'm Art Bell. Good night.
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1: From the high desert and the great American Southwest, I bid you all good evening and or good morning. And welcome to another edition of the largest overnight program in the world. That's true. Largest overnight program in the world. Stretching from the Tahitian and Hawaiian Islands out west, eastward to the Caribbean and the U.S. Virgin Islands, south into South America, north all the way to the pole, and worldwide on the Internet. This is Coast to Coast AM, and I'm Art Bell. Great to be here this morning, and I'm sort of just barely here. We had a wonderful trip to Mackinac Island for the Somewhere in Time reunion. It was wonderful. And I'm going to, if not tonight, then tomorrow night, maybe yet tonight, I'm going to just put on the videotape of the whole thing on streaming video. Now, do you have streaming video capability yet? No? Do you have a computer? Well, all right. If you do, then go to my website, www.artbell.com, and download the G2 program. Come back to my website, click on streaming video, and here we'll be doing the show. You can actually see it as well as hear it. So I want to thank everybody at the Grand Hotel, everybody who had anything to do with the Somewhere in Time weekend. It was a blast. It was neat going to Michigan. As you know, I'm a ham operator. We took our little handhelds with us, and since we were flying at about 31,000 feet, three of us were hams. Why, we talked ourselves all the way to Michigan and back. Talked to hams all over the place. It was a lot of fun. You have no idea how well a little tiny handheld radio with a rubber duck will do at 31,000 feet. It's a real disproportionate advantage, let's put it that way. I'll tell you another little secret. Cell phones work real well from airplanes, too. Now, they say you can't use them, and I suppose I understand why. You're probably bringing up cell sites from here to Kalamazoo, literally. But it does work. For any of you who have ever wondered whether cell phones work on airplanes, the answer is yes. Will they let you do it on commercial airliners? No. Are you supposed to do it? Probably not. Does it work? Oh, yes. In case you've ever wondered. Now, while we were at Mackinac Island, and just literally just hours prior to our return flight, we were on a Cessna Citation, by the way, with a twin-engine prop jet. And just hours prior to our return, we got the word of Egypt Flight 990 going down. Just as we had had the news of the earlier plane tragedy prior to leaving. So it was a thoughtful thing. And earlier today, I've been looking at this Flight 990 thing for, you know, since it occurred, thinking really hard about it, and I'll tell you what my thinking was. That it would be almost impossible for a forward, you know, an aircraft moving forward at 33,000 feet, at 550 miles an hour, probably, in that area, just virtually impossible for it to go from 33,000 feet at 550 miles per hour in the horizontal mode to into the ocean in 36 seconds. There are very, very, very few things that could do it. I think, though, that we now know what it was. Best guess, anyway, and I think it's really a good guess, and it's reinforced tonight. Earlier today, I read a Chicago Tribune story on 990. And I had Keith put a link up midday, about 2 o'clock this afternoon. I said, Keith, I think it was the reverser. The thrust reverser. Now, you know what a thrust reverser is. I'm sure you do. Anybody who's ever taken a plane flight knows what it is. When you land, after the wheels have touched down, the thrust reversers are deployed, and it changes the direction of the thrust to slow the plane, kind of like downshifting in your car. It's kind of like that in a way, downshifting to come to a stop in your car. Not an exact parallel, but the best I can come up with. And they've had a real problem on 767s with the thrust reversers. And they have an extensive article in the Chicago Tribune. We've got a link up now, and I think you'll find it very compelling with regard to the history of the 767 and the thrust reversers. Now, I was prepared to come on and say, look, this is Occam's razor. It's the most likely explanation for this, and so it's probably the one that is true. But then that was reinforced about an hour before coming on the air. CNN began to report that one of the crew members, this plane, of course, was in Los Angeles, originated, I guess, in Los Angeles, had written up or complained about the thrust reverser that then was apparently deactivated on this flight in Los Angeles prior to going to New York. So I'm not saying that that cinches it, but the one thing that could do what I described, taking a 550-mile-per-hour aircraft in horizontal flight at 33,000 feet and putting it into the ocean that fast, would be the thrust reverser. It would simply tilt it down, and my understanding is, if you read the Chicago Tribune article, that you have exactly 6 seconds to react if that occurs. And after 6 seconds, it cannot be recovered. In other words, you're going down. So, I think that that is exactly what occurred. And if I were a betting person, which I don't bet on these kind of things, of course, none of us do, I would certainly bet on that. We'll find out a tragedy, but it looks like one that we know about and we've seen before. If you read this Chicago Tribune article, I think you will find other alarming, what would be the right word? Alarming similarities between prior crashes and what went on here. Now, nobody's going to know for sure until they get the black boxes and they're beeping and they're going to get them. The weather is bad in the area, so it's going to take a while. But with this additional story breaking tonight on CNN of somebody having written up the thrust reverser, which obviously, if it goes off in midair, it tries to make the jet go backwards. So the way to think about it. And it immediately stalls and goes into a dive, and that's, of course, exactly what occurred. We think. One of the very few things that could take a jet going that fast and put it in the water that fast. Occam's razor, the most likely scenario. An odd thing happened after coming back from Mackinac, why I slept up. You know, I really slept a lot. Got up today. Check this out, folks. For innocence, for having this happen. Did absolutely nothing to deserve this. I lounged around. I watched a football game we had taped on the weekend. Can't miss football, after all. And part of a movie earlier today. In other words, I was basically inactive. Taking it easy. Woke up tonight, and my back is having little spasms. Spasms of it. I haven't had this in a long time now, and it's for no reason. I mean, usually I can pin it down to something. This time, no reason at all. Into spasm, so we'll see. The U.S. Air Force said Friday, this is Reuters, by the way, that it's going to be watching closely for any damage to U.S. missile warning communications and other military satellites when the Earth, that's us, passes through the Leonid meteor storm on November 17th. So it's coming. The storm, consisting of tiny sand-like particles traveling faster than 140,000 miles per hour, is essentially a cloud of the tail of space debris from Temple Tuttle, the comet. Although there was some concern when the Earth first passed through the comet's tail in 1998, the Air Force said scientists now expect this year to be the largest display from Temple Tuttle since 1966. So, November 17th should be a pretty cool day, and of course we'll have the cameras here monitoring for you, and we'll see what we can see, as we did last year. Now, let's see, there's a lot of other stuff. Oh, by the way, in the next hour, I'm going to have some twins on, Terry and Linda Jameson. They are not just twins, interesting enough, but they are psychic twins, very famous psychic twins. And they will be doing some predictions, some prophecy for you. And I thought that a pretty good time to talk about this kind of thing, since we're headed for the millennium. There's going to be quite a bit of it. We always do our own personal prophetic utterances between Christmas and the New Year. And this will be a particularly enlarged version of that this year, because, of course, we click over the thousand-year mark. Can you imagine that, 1,000 years? This is now November, December, and then 2000. Think about that a little bit. We're going to turn the thousand-year mark. And through generations and generations, there are not many people who get to do that. We are going to be that generation. We're going to see the thousand-year mark click over. Kind of like seeing your car click over to 1,000,000 miles or something like that. Not that very many cars ever make it to 1,000,000 miles. Maybe 100,000 would be more like it. And when that happens, you usually have mixed emotions, right? Your car has, on the one hand, made it 100,000 miles, but on the other hand, it may not make it much longer, because 100,000 miles is the general useful life of most cars. And actually, it exceeds some cars. So it may mean your car will die soon. It's kind of the way the millennium feels. Mixed emotions about it all. We'll be right back.

0: Well, this comes under the category of one of the dumbest things I've ever seen, but funny. One of my listeners sent this to me. In the upper left-hand corner of, I don't know, some kind of mail, this listener points out, circles the area, which is in large, bold print in the upper left-hand corner. It says, $2,000 fine or 5 years imprisonment or both if any person... if any person who interferes or obstructs delivery of this letter or otherwise violates 18 United States Code 1702 ETSEQ, whatever that is. Then below that it says C Title 18 Section 1708 U.S. Code, theft of U.S. mail is punishable by fines of up to $2,000, 5 years in prison or both. And then in bold below that it says, to be opened by addressee only. And then when you look at who it's sent to, it's sent to occupant, Route 4, Parsons, Kansas. That kind of warning. I've got this. I wish I could show it to you, actually. I should scan this and put it up on the website. Can you imagine that? A warning that this puts the warning under a mattress, makes it pale in comparison, and then the damn thing is addressed to occupant, not even a person by name. But you're going to jail forever if you disturb it. To be opened by addressee only. Occupant. Who the hell's occupant? Well, all right, I've got a lot more here, and we'll hold this and kind of sprinkle it in as we move along tonight. Occupant. As you well know, there was some mindless violence that went on in Hawaii as well, and looks like they've got that under control. The shooting suspect in Hawaii, the Xerox so-called copier killer, who... shot and killed 7 co-workers, has surrendered, and we'll just have to figure out what was wrong here, if you can ever figure these out, and usually you can. It's a disgruntled employee, they think, who snapped suddenly for some reason, but you never really know. I call them head shakers over the years. I've never really understood. Well, you know, it's insufficient to say that somebody was a disgruntled worker. I mean, that's not enough. You don't go and kill 7 co-workers because you are disgruntled. Or at least a normal person does not. So to me, it is a head shaker, a sign, if you will, of the quickening. I heard them say, you know, we usually don't have this kind of violence in Hawaii. But I guess the mindless violence even can get to paradise, they said earlier. I guess so. West of the Rockies, you're on the air. Good morning.
1: Hi, Art.
0: Hello.
1: Andy from Clackamas, Oregon.
0: Hello.
1: There's a Portland Trailblazers game on where you're supposed to be on.
0: Well, that happens, Andy. What's up?
1: Did you know that Rush Limbaugh is on the same station as you are now?
0: I had heard that. Thank you, Andy. Yes, KEX. And, of course, sporting events occasionally preempt this program and others. That's just the nature of sports. I used to be on KDWN in Las Vegas. And do you know there were times when the Dodgers would get to playing, and they would play and play and play and play, and they'd get into a tie game. And in those days, I went on at an even earlier or later hour, actually 1 o'clock in the morning, Pacific time. And occasionally the Dodgers would play so long, they would play, I remember, a 22-inning game. A 22-inning ball game. 22 innings. Absolutely incredible. And I didn't get on the air until, I don't know, I think it was about 2:30 in the morning. And I can only imagine the Dodgers must have gone home and they must have dropped and they must have been so pooped. Can you imagine doing 22 innings? Then you'd be dragging yourself out of the field. Well, when these things happen, we get preempted. It's just the way it goes. I'm Art Bell from the high desert. 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Don't touch that dial.
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1: It's really something. No matter how badly I feel, music always helps. Good morning, everybody. I'm Art Bell, and we're going to be talking to the Jameson Twins. They are twins, and they are psychic, and they are going to be doing some prophecy for you. Things they have seen. And we're going to talk to them a little bit, of course, about being what it's like to be twins. And that connected. I think they may be the world's only psychic twins. Anyway, well, actually, that's inaccurate. In other words, all twins, to some degree, I think, we'll ask them, are psychic. But they're sort of commercially so. I guess that would be the right way to put it.

0: We may have William Thomas on tomorrow night. He's got some hot news. And I talked to him earlier today, and I said, William, be sure to include your phone number when you email me the latest info you've got. And he forgot to include his phone number, so I don't know that we're going to have him on. We'll see. William, send your phone number. He sent me about 9 pages of other startling information. William Thomas, of course, is the investigator who has been looking into the chemtrails, so-called. And he's got an awful lot of information, very shocking information. And so if we get his phone number tomorrow night, you may be shocked by William Thomas. We'll see. West of the Rockies, you're on the air. Hi.
1: Hi. I have a question or a comment about something that Art Bell made about a news report.
0: All right.
1: Is that cool?
0: It's cool, yes.
1: Oh, you are? Are you on? Am I on?
0: Yes and yes.
1: Oh, okay, because we're getting a delay on the radio.
0: That's why we tell everybody, turn your radio off.
1: Well, no, it was, we're still getting your advertisement.
0: That's because we have a delay, dear. That's why you're supposed to turn your radio off.
1: Okay, well, it's off now.
0: Good.
1: Anyways, this is Kat from Hawaii. I called you a couple weeks ago. I don't
0: right.
1: remember. But I wanted to call about the Honolulu incident.
0: Yes.
1: I was in the building right across the street from there when it happened.
0: Oh, boy.
1: And my fiancé, actually, his boss's son is an executive at Xerox and was supposed to be in that building today and wasn't. But apparently what the story was that I heard from everybody, because we use those people for our Xerox machines, I work in a lot.
2: 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And now, Art Bell.

0: 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And now, Art Bell.
1: Too, because where we were, I just walked in the building 5 minutes before it started, and went downstairs right after we found out it started, because I have to go up and down the elevator with files and stuff all day, and they had the whole place corded off, and I guess apparently the rumor was he had left in the van earlier, but then we had found out from the police outside that there were 12 more gunshots, and they made everybody stay in the building. Nobody could come or go.
2: Well, the Hawaiian press and media is commenting that there is so little violence in Hawaii, and they're so shocked at this occurring.
1: I know. Well, in the paper, because I'm originally from Southern California, so in the paper it keeps saying this is the worst mass murder in the history of Hawaii.
2: Yep.
1: But, I mean, what makes me nervous is it's like the chain reaction, you know, that comes from something like this. I mean, you hear about these things that happen, then all of a sudden it's like it just keeps happening, or else maybe the media just keeps reporting it. I don't know.
2: No, these things, with regard to their frequency, are common to modern life.
1: Uh-huh.
2: When I was young, they occurred hardly ever. I mean, it simply was something you never heard about. And there was plenty of media back then to report it had
1: right.
2: occurred.
1: Right.
2: So I don't buy into the argument that it's just more reporting. It's
1: yeah.
2: not. I appreciate your call, hon. It's a social... A basic, profound social change that has occurred to us. And, yes, it is part of the quickening, what I call the quickening. More and more mindless violence. We've actually begun to control some other aspects of crime, are actually down. But this kind of crime, this mindless violence by adults and now, of course, children, is something new and distinctive to modern life. So you can ask yourself, what is there in modern life that would cause this? Why would somebody who was going to get canned kill a bunch of fellow employees? Saying they were going to get canned is no reason. No reason at all. Does not explain it. Period. First time caller line, you're on the air. Hi.
3: Hi, this is Bobby from Colorado.
2: Hi, Bobby. Turn your radio off, please.
3: Sure, hold on.
2: Yep, everybody have your radio close by.
3: Okay.
2: So, yeah, that's
3: good. On, let's see, October 19th, Tuesday night, 3 weeks ago.
2: Yes.
3: I was looking into western skies.
2: Yes.
3: And I saw something that looked like a comet, but it was going probably... maybe half the speed of it.
2: Well, now, you don't see a comet move exactly. You barely perceive a comet move in the sky. You can see a kind of a blur behind it, but a comet, you probably don't mean a comet.
3: Okay, more like an asteroid then.
2: You mean kind of like a re-entering piece of space junk or something like that?
3: Yeah.
2: Okay.
3: I was wondering if any of your listeners have... saw it or anything.
2: Also seen it. Where are you?
3: I'm in Colorado, Denver.
2: And what time was it?
3: Oh, it was about 10 o'clock, about 3 weeks ago.
2: Okay. And it just sped across the sky or what?
3: It pretty much went straight down, but it, remember during Desert Fox how you talked about
2: Desert Storm?
3: No. The Desert Fox operation, when you talked about the comet that went down like at 12 and they never found it?
2: No. I don't remember.
3: You talked about that a little bit when it happened.
2: Desert Fox? What is Desert Fox?
3: Was the other operation.
2: Other operation? I'm sorry, I'm not following you. What operation was that? No. I think he meant Desert Storm. Not sure. I don't recall a Desert Fox.

0: Wild card line, you're on the air. Hi.
1: Good evening, Art.
0: Good evening.
1: This is Ron, and I'm calling you from the north end of our little Great Valley.
0: Hi, Ron.
1: And I two things. Number one, with what all is happening and the shootings going on and everything, it's kind of reminiscent of Majestic 12. And it's really not surprising.
0: MJ-12 in what way?
1: Well, the MJ-12 article stated that in the future, this article being written in 1989, and it said that in the future that they, whomever they may be, would be in control of the public in order to get the weapons away, and would, through mind control and other means, would do things to make people use weapons.
0: So you think that this is a mind control thing? I thought of that. You know, I thought of that.
1: Well, you've seen, of course, the end of the Majestic 12 document.
0: Yes, I have.
1: And it's in there. And what's scary is it was written in 1989.
0: Mm-hmm.
1: And it said that, in fact, they would have people going into schoolyards and killing innocent children.
0: Mm-hmm.
1: That's 10 years ago.
0: Yeah, that's a good point.
1: But number two, what, in your knowledge, what would put out such a brilliant flash of light? And when I mean brilliant, I do hobbies in the north end of my home. And I have a 150-watt bulb overhead, a 100-watt bulb on my bench. My blinds are shut. And the night that you left to go on your trip,
0: Ryan,
1: about 11:30, I guess, you were talking with the other gentleman that wrote The Quickening.
0: Right. Stuart Wilde.
1: Yes. And my room lit up like somebody just took a flash. And I couldn't figure out what it was. I walked outside. I seen nothing. My neighbor was outside. Dogs were raising Cain.
0: Mm-hmm. And what did your neighbor say?
1: Well, they seen it also. And they don't know what it was. But it lit up this whole north end of this valley. And it was so quick.
0: You're talking about my valley, Perump.
1: Yeah. And it was...
0: You know, it's funny that you should mention that.
1: Please, tell me you've seen it.
0: I remember that. By God, I remember that. And it registered in my mind, but I didn't think anything more about it. And I, too, was inside. It's funny you should mention that. Now, all of a sudden, it comes rushing back. I, too, saw that, whatever it was.
1: This is unreal.
0: But I actually didn't see it. I was
1: exactly
0: inside as well. So
1: exactly.
0: You've got a good point. What could have been? What could that have been?
1: Well, I was hoping with some of your knowledge that maybe you had, whatever it may be.
0: Absolutely not. No, but I remember it. So let's ask anybody else. That's all I can do.
1: Brilliant.
0: What we need is somebody who is outside.
1: Yeah.
0: All right, thank you. That's somebody here in my Perump Valley. And by God, I remember that now. And it's just one of those things that you said to yourself, what the hell was that? It's way too cold to be lightning. We don't have any storms in the area, so what was that? I remember. I'm glad he mentioned that. Anybody else see it? And was anybody outside to see it? It may have been something that re-entered above us, or who knows? But yes, by gosh, I remember now, now that he mentions it. East of the Rockies, you're on the air. Hi.
2: Good morning, Art.
0: Good morning to you.
2: Hey, you missed my package, I imagine. You left a day early. Did you get the contrail photo with the Gordon Lightfoot and Linda Ronstadt?
0: No, but I imagine that it awaits me with the mail we're about to open.
2: Well, the contrail photo is in with the video package.
0: All right.
2: in the box.
0: Okay.
2: And I used to do a lot of photographs of concerts, and I missed your Gordon Lightfoot one, but I sent you a couple of photos of them in their heyday, so, especially the Linda Ronstadt you might enjoy.
0: Oh, I'm sure I will.
2: And a little bit of bumper music. Let me know if you enjoy it or not.
0: All right. Linda was a stone fox back then.
2: You'll enjoy it. It was about 1978 for the photo. And
0: that'd be just about right.
2: I was doing security, so I was right on stage.
0: I hear you.
2: Anyhow, when you get a chance, pop that photo up there. The contrail, I'd be interested since you're kind of talking to William Thomas.
0: All right, you got it. Thank you. I hope I'm talking to William Thomas. He was supposed to include his phone number. So I re-emailed him and said, hey, I remember you were supposed to send me your phone number. And he didn't do that. So if he does, we may have William Thomas on tomorrow night. I know he's got a lot of very shocking new information, which is embargoed until we do that show. West of the Rockies, you're on the air. Hi.
3: Hi. I was wondering if you could tell me what this noise on the radio is.
0: I don't know. There's a noise on your phone.
3: Yeah, but it's a bad connection.
0: Yeah, it sure is.
3: Okay, just a second. I'm switching to it. It's on a low megahertz signal. Here it is. Would you happen to know what that is?
0: Well, I thought I heard code in there, CW it's called. But CW. then it turned into a long, weird kind of tone. Where are you hearing that?
3: Like what, megahertz?
0: Yeah.
3: It's at about 6.3.
0: 6.3?
3: Megahertz.
0: 6.3. Do you mean that, or do you mean 6.30 on the AM dial, which?
3: Shortwave.
0: Oh, that's on shortwave. Okay, 6.3, huh? Well, let me hear it again.

0: Boy, that's weird. That almost, it might be packet, it might be some kind of packet radio. I don't immediately identify it. It's some kind of digital radio, though.
1: Oh, I'm also inside the house and, like, conks out some of the reception.
0: Okay, well, that's what I would say. It's some kind of digital signal. It kind of sounds like sort of a slow packet. I don't know exactly what that would be. Weird, though, huh? West of the Rockies, you're on the air. Hi.
2: Hey, is this Art?
0: Yes.
2: Hey, Art. I've been trying to reach for a while. This is Nate from Yuma, Arizona.
0: Okay, Nate, you're on the air.
2: Yeah. I've been trying to... You know, you remember Mike Markham?
0: Madman Markham.
2: Yeah. Yeah, I've been... I was interested in his physics he was doing. And...
0: I don't think that Madman himself understood exactly why it worked.
2: It was quite interesting, wasn't it?
0: Yes.
2: Did you ever go over there and videotape anything?
0: No, no. If he had called me and he said he was ready for the big walk-through experiment, I was fully prepared to fly back there to a Kansas City suburb and tape whatever happened. But he never called me, and he disappeared. And so I can only conclude Madman is in one of two places, a pile of dust on the floor of a warehouse, or in a different time and a different place.
2: Terrible.
0: Well, not necessarily.
2: Well, you know, I just...
0: He may be back like in 1920, laughing at all of us.
2: Well, you know, that would be quite interesting.
0: It would, thank you. Yes. East of the Rockies, you're on the air. Good morning. Going once. Going twice. Gone. Wild Card Line, you're on the air. Hi.
3: Hi, Art. This is Andy from Largo, Florida.
0: Hello, Andy.
3: How are you?
0: Fine.
3: Good. I'm glad you had a good time up north. I was raised in Michigan, so I've been up there quite a bit. One thing I never researched, though, and it's probably a good question, did you hear of any or do your own research on, as far as Mackinac Island being kind of a haunted area, culturally speaking? Or?
0: Oh, yes, I'm aware of the reports of haunting on Mackinac, and even within the hotel itself, although I am pleased to report to you that I was not haunted while there.
3: Ah, good thing.
0: That's what I thought, too.
3: What was the weather like at night? Pretty cold?
0: Yeah, it cooled down. It got, it got pretty cool. I mean, we're talking about Michigan in November, so yes.
3: Yeah, I miss a season change. Well, listen, glad you had a good time, and thanks.
0: Okay, you bet. Take care. We are presently dubbing from 8mm to VHS, and when I get the VHS dubbed here shortly, I'll probably put it up on streaming video for you to see. And you can see what we saw. At least a great deal of it at Mackinac. I had my camcorder going. So we'll probably put that up for you in a little bit. Coming up shortly, the Jameson twins, and they're psychic twins, and they're going to have some prophecy for us. And prophecy is something we're going to be doing a lot of as we head toward the 2,000-year mark. 2,000 years, can you imagine that? Anyway, that's coming up next from the High Desert. I'm Art Bell. This is Coast to Coast AM.
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1: Good morning, everybody. We continue to play oldies, music of this recent music, that is, relatively, of this millennium, as we prepare to turn the clock toward 2000. This is already November. Can you believe it? Well, we've got a likely pair coming up for the millennium. They actually call themselves the Millennium Twins. They are the Jameson Twins, and they are known the world over as the Psychic Twins. They're also accomplished painters, comedians, singers, songwriters, producers, designers, models. Yeah, they're lookers. Authors, teachers, lecturers. Jameson Twins are truly Renaissance women. Turner Superstations featured them in the acclaimed documentary Twin Stories, which recently aired globally. Matter of fact, they have been profiled in the 1997 bestseller, the 100 Top Psychics in America. They've been on Lisa. They've been on The Other Side. They've been on all kinds of shows, you know, worldwide, really. They entertained the Reagans at the White House. And on and on and on and on. And they are here. They're going to do some prophecy for you tonight. And we're going to talk to them about the whole concept of twins and what it's been for them, what it's been like for them. Most of us who do not have twins don't know what it's like. So I think we'll explore as best we can tonight and find out.

0: sorry, by the way, for that young man who called me with the shortwave sound prior to the top of this hour. I knew it was some sort of a digital mode, but I couldn't quite identify it. I said it sounded like a slow packet. What it actually was is SITOR, which is an error-correcting data mode used commercially, similar to ham radio's AMTOR. And as I suggested when I heard it, it was slow. And AMTOR is slow. It's a very slow but very sure error-correcting digital transmission. So that's what he was hearing. All right, now, the Jameson twins. The Jameson twins, psychic twins. Ladies, welcome to the program.
1: Thank you, Art.
0: I guess that's what you've got to expect. Terry and Linda, is that correct?
2: Yes. That's correct.
0: All right, let me try and differentiate between your voices. Linda, say something.
2: I have a little bit throatier voice.
0: Okay, and Terry?
1: And mine is a tiny bit higher, more of a soprano.
0: Uh-huh. That's, yeah, that's right. All right. That'll work. Now, how old are you two?
1: We're actually 44.
0: 44. Okay. Are you identical?
2: Yes, we are. We've been doing psychic work for the past 16 years, actually.
0: Well, I meant identical twins.
2: Yes, we are.
0: Yes,
1: we are.
0: You are, huh? Do you live close by, or are you separated by a great distance?
1: We live in the same house.
0: Same house, all right. First of all, most people in my audience, myself included, don't have a twin. Mm-hmm. So, the obvious question first, what's it like being a twin? Is it? Are there ups and downs to it? Good things,
1: yeah,
0: and bad
1: things?
0: Yeah,
1: it's a lot more difficult, actually, than people think, because you really have to define your own identity over time, and many twins don't manage to do that. And it's a real, I would say, a real power struggle for a while.
0: Mm-hmm.
2: I think there are more ups than downs, though, Art. It's a very magical and special and wonderful relationship that I think few people ever can have. It's almost like a marriage.
0: I once dated twins.
2: Did you?
0: Yes, I did. For quite some time, as a matter of fact. And
1: how about that?
0: It was what's the right word for it?
1: Confusing.
0: A little bit, because they were identical twins, and they didn't really define the difference between the two of them all that well, and they were so close that I was always a little unsure about how our relationship was being handled between the two of them. In other words, I had a feeling that everything that as a matter of fact, the twin I was dating was named Linda, Glenda, mm-hmm, the other twin, always knew exactly what was going on.
1: Right.
0: Is that likely?
1: Oh, yes. Well, absolutely.
0: I knew it. I knew it. All right. Well, so anyway.
2: That's funny.
0: Well, it had its ups and downs. Anyway, listen, girls, when you, well, ladies, I guess, when did you discover there was a psychic? Well, let's go even further back than that. As twins, without special psychic abilities, most twins say there is a relationship, a psychic relationship, or a communication between the two that other people don't have. True?
1: Yeah. Well, an extrasensory kind of connection, although we tell people that we have that, but we're psychic for other people.
0: Right.
1: And most twins, they have a connection or a bond with each other. If one of them hurts their ankle, the other is in pain, no matter how far away they are. I know twins that one twin had a baby, and the other one was the one that felt the labor pains.
0: Right.
1: And so that does happen with us, but we take it much farther, and we're able to be psychic for anyone.
0: When did you two realize that your psychic abilities went beyond the norm, even for twins?
2: I would say it's probably around 15 years ago. Terry and I began to experiment with psychic work, and we decided all of a sudden one day together that we could probably get more detailed information through automatic or channeled writing. We had never really known anyone who did this. We just decided to give it a try, and we thought, well, maybe we can actually write answers that come from the spirit world or a higher source of intelligence.
0: Mm-hmm.
2: And sure enough, we did. We were able to write pages and pages of information in an almost archaic language.
0: You were both able to do this.
1: Yes.
2: Yes.
1: We were able to do everything at the same time, exactly.
2: It was quite exciting, and as we worked with this art, we realized that we could predict accurately for friends and loved ones, and it took a while before we really trusted this. We weren't quite sure what was going on, but we knew that we had a mission somehow. And through this process, we developed a divination system using the automatic writing, whereby we can access information from the Akashic records and higher realms.
0: Well, that was going to be my next question. You used the word channeling, which I've always been a little suspicious of, channeling. But it's just, it's another way of saying, in other words, I was about to ask you, where does the information coming, where is it coming from? You said the Akashic records. What do you mean? Explain that to everybody.
2: Well, our actions and thoughts don't simply dissipate or disappear in any given lifetime.
0: Right.
2: They're recorded in the ethers of the universe, in what are called the Akashic or etheric records. It's a band, an etheric band that surrounds the planet, and even one surrounds the galaxy. And it's a part of the spiritual being of creation. We can access it as psychics who do automatic writing. It's easiest to access through automatic writing.
0: Why?
2: I don't know why. It's just been channeled that is the best way, and we didn't know that at the time when we began to do automatic writing.
0: Okay, again, I'm troubled by the word channeling because it implies that you're bringing forth some specific character from the past, but you're not really. Are the Akashic records the same thing as a sort of a collective consciousness?
2: See, I don't believe that's what it is. The Akashic Records is actually a band of energy around the Earth where all thoughts exist.
0: Why is that? Yeah, but why could that not equally be called a collective?
2: Because it's not a collection of beings. And your question was, is it a collective of beings or consciousness? It is thought forms, actually. It's actions and deeds that have been already committed, that have happened already. So it's not consciousness as you might channel a being.
0: Right.
2: That's not the Akashic Records.
0: Gotcha.
2: You're channeling a spirit entity in that case.
0: All right. All right. And that's not what you're doing. This is from the Akashic Records.
1: Yes, and when we're doing a reading with someone or we're sitting down with someone, we're actually working with their guides as well as ours. We have different guides that we work with. As we elevate in consciousness, we do attract higher and higher level beings. At least that's what we believe.
0: When did you turn from doing individual readings for people, which I don't do on the air, to doing, for example, predictions for the coming millennium?
1: We have been predicting things like earthquakes and different natural events and disasters for a while. We were involved in the Northridge earthquake, which was huge. So ever since then, we've kept an earthquake file. And since we're coming up on the millennium, we thought, well, let's try this. Let's see about doing prophecies for the millennium. And it's amazing the information that we've gotten through. It's pretty interesting, actually. We were just doing some preparation work for your show a couple days ago. And we got the information in about the Egypt air crash and the exact number of people that would die the very day that it happened. The day before the crash. So it was quite amazing. We weren't expecting to pull something in that would happen that soon.
0: Now, how do you document that? When you get a big piece of information like that, obviously people are going to sit out there and say, oh, come on, they're telling us about that now.
1: Right.
0: But what did you do at the time when you got this?
1: Well, at the time, we just we just received the information, and we didn't really know when it was going to happen. We thought, well, it's going to happen soon, but, you know, if you call the FBI, they're going to think you're not anyway.
0: I know.
1: So, you know, we've tried calling the police about murder cases. We've worked on murder cases and actually solved one recently. But, we, you know, it's really a tough thing because you have all this great information and people don't want to print it.
0: I have sympathy with that. I'm sure the police and the FBI really just hate getting these kinds of calls.
2: I'm sure they do.
0: Yeah, and so you've tried a few times in the past.
1: Right.
2: Yes, we have.
0: Have the police ever come to you?
2: Yes, they did. Earlier this year, we worked on three different murder cases in Northern California. We aren't at liberty to give details.
0: I understand.
2: But
1: we did correctly get the murderer's name, and they located him within a few weeks, and it was all over the news. But we did.
0: What do you have to do? What do you have to do in order to do that? In other words, do you have to, in effect, relive this murder to get to the information?
1: No, we are not like that. I'm sure there are psychics that work that way, almost like a movie, and they're in that
0: That's
1: crime.
0: Right. Yes, right.
1: But fortunately, we don't work like that. Because we're automatic writers, we write the information out. And it just flows like, you know, you're writing a novel, almost.
0: So, when you sit down in front of a pad of paper, and you start writing. Do you do it together or separately, by the way?
2: We almost always do it together. Because we're joined by seven cords of energy.
1: But if we're in two different rooms, we'll get the exact same information. Doesn't matter where we are.
2: It's just further amplified by working side by side.
0: Yeah, very, very interesting. Mm-hmm. Have you gone through any studies? Has any university come to you and sort of put you through a bunch of testing?
1: When we were students of painting in Italy, we went to the Gemelli Institute, and they took pictures, and we saw twins in jars and things like that. But, you know, we were never really given the psychological tests by anyone.
2: No, and never since we became professional psychics have we been approached, which I think is very interesting.
0: Do you ever see things that scare you?
1: Yeah, I'm not so afraid now. I think what scares me the most is the murder cases, because then you're always thinking you're a target for someone.
2: Yeah, not too many things scare us, we have to be honest. A lot of people have trouble even doing medium work or being involved in it, and we think it's quite fascinating. It's just another level of being, of spiritual being.
0: And medium work.
2: Medium work, communicating with the other side, to see spirits. And we find that all very interesting and comforting,
1: mm-hmm.
2: to know that the spirit survives death and to be able to actually help a loved one see that they have survived death. So we're not really scared by the woo-woo stuff. We never really were.
0: Hmm.
2: I don't know why.
0: The woo-woo stuff, you call it.
2: Some people would call it. It's just all fascinating to us. It's just all information. Everything is information.
0: Maybe there's another way you could explain this to me.
2: Mm-hmm.
0: Woo-woo stuff. Do you mean by, for example, talking to people who have passed on, or what do you mean?
2: Yes, talking to discarnate spirits, spirits who have passed on into the third astral entry-level plane. That's usually where we communicate to that immediate astral plane, which is right here. It's right here, right in a band around Earth. It's really not way far up in the sky, as people think heaven to be. It's really right here on a different vibration. It's vibrating at a much higher rate, and therefore we cannot see the beings on that level. But it's right here. And we can access certain spirits. We don't always want to access certain spirits because, you know, perhaps they've just died in a traumatic accident. Their spirit has not really recovered and been healed. So we feel sometimes it's an invasion of their privacy. But in certain instances, I think the spirits are happy to come through to loved ones and communicate through us as a conduit.
0: Are most spirits happy? Or do you encounter a lot of very, very sad spirits?
1: I would not say most are happy, no. I would say probably half and half.
2: Mm-hmm.
0: Half and
1: because,
0: half.
1: Because you don't really become happy by virtue of death. You pretty much take it with you, whatever whatever you your state of mind and emotions were when you, at the time of death, is what you pretty much bring to the spirit world.
2: Mm-hmm. Sometimes we'll actually start crying when a spirit being is crying and connecting with a loved one. We'll actually take on the emotion and we'll have tears coming down. And that's not like me. I don't cry normally.
0: So you feel that pain?
2: Yes, we do. We do feel it somatically.
1: Very much so, yeah.
2: Which is part of the reason this work is so difficult.
0: Yeah, I was going to say, that's kind of good and bad. I mean, don't you come out of that sort of drained?
2: Oh, absolutely. That's the word I was going to use, Art. It's very draining, and people don't realize that. Because we're using all our energy, our psychic energy, to pull in this higher vibration frequency, which is really about connecting. We're raising our vibration to the point where we can bring in such a spirit, and it is very, very draining for us.
0: What do you say to fundamentalist Christians who would say to you, you are false prophets, any prophet that is not accurate 100% of the time, you've heard it a million times, I'm sure, is a false prophet?
2: Well, we're not here to convince anyone.
1: I don't think any prophet is 100% accurate. We've been told by three very well-known psychics that we were Nostradamus. And so, if you know, I have a tendency to believe that. I do believe that many of his prophecies are still correct. I think his prediction for the end of the world in 3037 is probably the closest prediction of all that have been made.
0: All right. Ladies, hold tight. We'll be right back, and we'll go to the phones. I'm Art Bell.

0: by the way, I'm going to roll that Mackinac video when we come back out of this break. So if you have access to streaming video, you might want to get on up there about now. Don't touch that dial.
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1: Good morning, everybody. Terry and Linda Jameson are here. They are psychic twins, and they've had a look at what's coming for us from the Akashic Records with regard to the automatic writing they've both done. Whether together or separate, it comes out the same. So obviously, we're about to take a peek into the future and see what awaits us. And I can't guess, so we'll ask in a moment.
0: You're listening to Art Bell, Somewhere in Time, on Premier Radio Networks. Tonight, an encore presentation of Coast to Coast AM from November 2nd, 1999.

0: right, back now to our psychic twins, Terry and Linda Jameson. Welcome back, you two.
1: Thank you.
0: We all would like to know what is coming. We're coming to the thousand-year change.
1: Mm-hmm.
0: I guess we're going to, optimistic, but we're going to get to experience that, and not a lot of generations do.
1: Uh-huh.
0: So it's something very special, and a lot of people are pretty concerned about what lies ahead. A lot of people feel something is coming. They don't quite know what it is.
1: Yes.
0: Maybe it's the thousand-year change that makes them feel that way only, or maybe something really is coming. Which is it?
1: Well, we don't predict the Armageddon that so many have, although we feel that the next several years are going to be full of disasters and all of that. Definitely many natural disasters coming next year. But we also see very positive things, like an AIDS cure in 2002.
0: Oh.
1: And a cancer cure, especially for breast cancer by 2007, for example. A breast cancer drug breakthrough in 2003. So many positive things as well.
0: Wait a minute now. Cancer when?
1: Cancer cure, hopefully 60% by 2008, and breast cancer controlled or prevented by 2007.
0: Wow. So a lot of medical breakthroughs.
1: Yes,
2: quite a few. I mean, we'll see a cloning of body parts in the not-too-distant future.
0: Boy, that one's already almost underway.
2: Yes, it
1: right.
2: is. Yes.
0: And I'm not so sure that it's a good thing. I'm not so sure it's a bad thing. I don't know.
1: Right.
2: I'm not sure. I try to, you know, abstain from judgment in the whole thing, but I don't really see a common cloning of individuals, per se, of people, more so the body parts and diagnostic chambers where health problems can be assessed and headed off at the pass predicted. One interesting thing we did get was that there would be a two-way voice communication with other dimensions as early as 2030, a high-tech direct transmission of information from the astral realm that would enable us to communicate with UFOs and alien life.
0: Wow. Now, that's really interesting.
2: Mm-hmm.
0: A lot of my guests feel that UFOs and other phenomena that we discuss on this program
2: mm-hmm.
0: are commonly sourced in the astral realm.
2: Mm-hmm.
0: And we've always wondered when there will be and if there ever could be a breakdown between the two or even a communication established between the two. And you're telling me by 2030
1: yes.
0: we will have accomplished that?
2: Mm-hmm. Yes, we will. It's going to be quite exciting. And I believe that most of the energy that we do receive from UFOs, higher intelligence, is benevolent. We don't see it as particularly harmful or evil. Some we do, yes, certainly, but I think by and large we will see a fairly friendly communication overall.
0: Well, while it's true that most of what we don't understand scares the you-know-what out of us, the fact of the matter is there have been accounts of abductions that don't sound really friendly.
1: No, those are not. And we've experienced abduction as well. But we do feel that communication with UFOs is going to step up greatly within the next 7 years. So it'll be almost commonplace.
0: Another aspect of ufology that's puzzled ufologists for a long time
1: mm-hmm.
0: is the fact that so many times these craft are so solidly there to be seen,
2: mm-hmm.
0: do things aircraft absolutely could not do that we have,
2: mm-hmm.
0: and then disappear.
1: Mm-hmm.
0: That's right.
2: Yes, they dematerialize.
0: That's right. And what would explain that would be dimensional travel.
1: Mm-hmm. Yeah. And time travel, right.
0: Sure. So... Oh, there'd be something to ask you about. So is that the same thing as time travel?
2: I think it is, but I'm not an expert on that subject at all. I think it can be explained by the same sort of physics. I do see dematerialization and time travel being possible in this society, on our civilization, over the next 300 years. I don't see it before that.
0: Do you have any idea what would occur? I mean, it's really curious to imagine a sudden communication with the astral realm.
2: Yes.
0: Now, when we talk about communication with the astral realm, are we talking about the ability, for example, to communicate with those who have passed on?
2: Yes, exactly. They're spirit beings on the astral plane.
0: Boy, that would complicate things severely.
2: Well, think of it this way, Art. You could have a communication with a murder victim, say, alive in the third astral plane,
0: right,
2: who will be able to give testimony against their killers through this technology, tape recorders and
1: computer
2: instruments, yes, that receive a direct transmission from spirit beings. So the whole judicial process would have to change, consequently.
0: Boy, it sure would. You know, it would be a long time before such a thing would be admitted to the courts, but
1: it would
0: change. It would also, though, have some other effects. For example, when a man dies and leaves his widow, she grieves for a period of time, and then she gets remarried.
2: Mm-hmm.
0: Well, if she could still, you know, if she knew she could communicate to her ex,
1: mm-hmm,
0: might that not sort of get in the way of...
1: Yes, it can, and it does, and we're mediums as well, and mediums have experienced that problem because people are not always encouraged by the ability to communicate with the dead.
0: Well, that's right, and your dead partner might not be real wild about you flying around in your new little sports car from the insurance money and meeting some new guy.
1: Right, exactly.
0: Yeah, I mean, it really would have a lot of societal effects that you can barely even imagine.
1: It complicates me.
2: I would think so.
0: Huh.
2: Actually, but spirits, actually, once they pass into the astral realm, don't really want that much to do with earthly beings.
0: Now, isn't that something?
2: It's a little surprising.
0: Yeah, most of the recent movies I've seen have actually indicated that is the case, that they really want release from the ties to this world.
2: Yes, they do. They're as involved in their world as we are with ours, and it's, you know, only, I think, few spirits that are kind of hanging around on the lower astral, almost ghost spirits that are more involved with us, not the ones who've really passed over to the other side.
0: Can you give me any insight as to why? I mean, we just passed Halloween. I did a lot of ghost shows. I firmly believe that there are ghosts, and we wonder about the nature of them,
2: mm-hmm,
0: whether these are repetitive echoes of what was,
1: right,
0: or whether they're actual spirits here still trapped in some way.
1: Yes. Well, we think they're both. We've done ghost busting, and we've talked about it in films and so on. But we do feel that it's a combination of things. There are many different types of apparitions or hauntings. There are the memory recorded in space and time, and there are also clearly spirits that are trying to communicate from the other side, and there are the lower life forms that are interfering, but they just are too afraid to pass on to the astral.
0: Hmm. What do you think would happen if one of you died?
1: I definitely think we would establish a psychic communication. Did a reading for the Del Rubio triplets, and a month later, one of them died unexpectedly, and they're able to communicate.
0: You twins did readings for triplets?
1: That's right.
2: That's pretty trippy.
0: Did you foresee what was going to occur?
2: Yes, we did.
1: Yeah, but we don't give that kind of information on national television.
0: Oh, this was a national TV thing?
1: Yes.
0: Oh, my. That, I guess, was going to be almost my next question. If you see something bad, something really, really negative,
2: yes,
0: you see somebody is going to die.
1: Yeah.
0: You don't tell them?
1: It depends. Sometimes we feel that it's best not to, because a lot of people just can't handle that kind of thing. And many people say, don't tell me. I don't want to know when I'm going to die.
2: Some people actually do say, I want to know when I'm going to die. And we will do our best to tell them what we're getting.
0: How close can you get?
2: Pretty close. We've gotten really close. many times. We've lost a lot of friends over the years to AIDS and so forth, and we've almost always been able to predict when they would die. So it's fairly accurate.
0: With the advances they've made in AIDS, a treatment, they at least seem to be keeping people alive for a longer, much longer period of time.
1: And right.
0: They're almost saying that an AIDS diagnosis now is no longer a death sentence.
1: No, it's not.
0: And so that must get reflected in the readings you do for people in that situation.
1: Oh, absolutely, yeah.
2: Yes, it does. Also, there are so many breakthroughs in medical technology. It's harder and harder to see people dying of certain things because by certain periods because people are living longer. We actually predict a time when people will be living to 150 years old within the next 75 years.
0: With a quality of life that is good?
2: That remains to be seen. I think there will be increasing, obviously, quality of life as the millennia goes on. But I think it's interesting. We are seeing all kinds of things in terms of cures for MS and cerebral palsy and muscular dystrophy and things that used to have no cure, spinal cord injuries.
0: Right.
2: We see a great progress being made within the next decade.
0: Well, I know they're very close, and I was just up at the Somewhere in Time reunion. Christopher Reeves was one of the stars of that Somewhere in Time movie, which I love so much, and he is hopeful that in his lifetime, and not very far into the future, there is going to be a cure, and he's going to get up and walk.
1: Yeah. I don't know about him walking, although he is pioneering for the others, and I do think that other people will within the decade.
2: Absolutely. I think he will walk, but I think he'll still need to be aided, you know, with the various equipment. And I don't really see the miracle that everyone's hoping for, unfortunately.
0: Okay. So not all the news is good by a long shot.
2: No. By no means. We're seeing a stock market crash.
0: Oh, when?
1: Well, it's pretty clear around 2004, 2005 at the latest.
2: Yeah.
1: And actually, astrology does support this in some of my research. So it's very likely. Now, prophecy is a prediction of events based on the present, and it's not really a fixed thing. In other words, we do have free will. We can change our destiny. We totally believe this.
0: I have interviewed many, many prophets, ladies, and some of the best, Gordon Michael Scallion and Lori Toy, and a lot of the very best out there, and they all say the same thing, that prophecy is not fixed in stone, that it can change. But as you get closer to an event, it begins to get locked into stone as you get very close to the event. You believe that's true?
1: Yes, I do.
2: Absolutely. We believe strongly, as we're Buddhists, actually, and we've been practicing Buddhism for 15 years, and we believe that we can collectively change a destiny, as it were. We can change our collective karma or destiny.
0: Nichiren Shoshu Soken
1: Gakkai? That's correct.
0: Namyohoran Gekyo,
2: you're familiar.
0: Yes, well, I lived in Japan for a decade.
1: Oh, how about
2: that's
1: that?
2: Interesting.
1: Then you're very familiar with this, yeah.
0: I am very familiar.
2: Ah.
0: And really, it is a religion that suggests that you can have, in this lifetime, what you want materially and from a career point of view or your love life or whatever else, and that if you concentrate and chant, you can produce these things in your life now, correct?
2: That is, that's part of it, absolutely. It's really about attaining personal happiness in this life so that we don't need to keep repeating the same negative patterns lifetime after lifetime. It's an acceleration of changing one's karma on the ninth level of consciousness. It's very powerful. We can, yes, attract what we need. Sometimes we don't attract what we want. But that is, I think that's a misunderstanding of this particular practice. We can't always attract exactly what we want, but it usually is what we need to change our karma.
0: Why do you think this particular religion that you practice, which I'm familiar with, is any more powerful than other altered states of consciousness or prayer or intense concentration on attaining a goal?
1: I'm not sure I believe it is more powerful. There was a time when I used to say it was, but I've really broadened my scope. I think both of us have. And you know, I think there are many ways to achieve a goal in this sense. And, you know, for us, it's certainly the practice of chanting has certainly opened us up to a greater awareness and probably is the reason we're psychics today.
0: But it's simply another state of altered consciousness that allows doors to be opened.
1: That's right.
2: Yes, well said.
1: It's a way of being in the world differently, seeing beyond appearances, so that you can really see what's true. And I think that's enlightenment.
0: Now, do you think that people could do as you do without being twins? In other words, the twin aspect of it, in what way does that differ from what an individual might be able to do themselves with the same sort of concentration efforts?
1: Good question.
2: Yes, it is a good question, and I'm not sure that I know how to answer that.
1: I think it certainly is a very important thing that we're twins, because we can each predict, and coming up with the exact same times, years, dates, locales, countries, past life, future. We have identical matching information. I mean, it's harder to dispute that.
2: It's a verification, an instantaneous verification
1: right.
2: of the information coming through when the other gets the exact same thing.
0: Have you ever wondered, though, whether the information that you're gleaning is not coming through one of you and being telepathically transferred to the other?
1: We've thought of that.
2: Yeah.
1: That has occurred to us. One time we conducted an experiment, and Linda followed me all around the kitchen for maybe 20 minutes, and she gave me 7 directions telepathically, and I performed every single one of them.
0: Huh.
1: Correctly.
2: Yes.
1: So I know I'm a good receiver.
0: Well, okay, then what did you conclude from that?
1: It was interesting because I couldn't, do the same thing when I was following her. So I was the receiver, clearly. But I really do feel that we both have, we're getting in contact with the same guides, with the same information, whatever it is.
2: Yeah.
1: I really think we have
2: the proof
1: an equal
2: is
1: level.
2: In the result, in the outcome, and that's what we've found to be so. People calling and saying you were right, you know, I did lose my job exactly when you said, or I did get cancer as you predicted, and so that's where we know something else is going on besides just picking up on the others.
0: Gotcha. All right. Hold on, ladies. Stay right there. We're at the top of the hour. We'll be right back.
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0: 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And now, Art Bell.
1: We've heard a lot already. Something very inspirational about this song. I don't know what it is. It kind of did not exactly fit the movie, I thought, but boy, it's a heck of a song. Stay right there. More Jameson Twins coming right up.

0: Well, all right, back now to the Jameson twins. Here they are once again. Ladies?
1: Yes, hi, Art.
0: All right, lots and lots of people want to talk to you, so
1: great.
0: Let us adventure forth. First time caller line, you're on the air with the Jameson twins. Hi.
2: Hello.
0: Hello.
2: Hey, my name is Daniel. I'm calling from Nashville, Tennessee.
0: Hi, Dad.
1: Hi, Daniel. Okay.
2: Hello, good morning, ladies and Art. My question was about the year 2000. I was wondering what they thought was going to happen, whether there were going to be any riots or anything during then, or major computer crashes, whether it be in the United States or around the world.
0: Really, really good question. Everybody is up in the air about the whole Y2K question, what it's going to bring, how much disruption there's going to be. It's a pretty near-term event, ladies. What do you see?
1: I don't see a lot of that. I don't see a lot of disruption. I don't see a lot of computer crashes. I think it's minimal. It's going to be minimal compared to the fear that surrounds it.
3: Yeah. We're not seeing tremendous problems with that. Just sort of a few fires people need to put out, but I don't see anything really major.
0: Nothing really major, huh?
1: I know.
3: It's funny you're calling from Tennessee, because we did see a race riot in Tennessee in the year 2001.
0: A race riot
3: yes.
0: In Tennessee?
3: Yes.
0: In 2001?
3: Yeah. That's the only place we actually got a specific answer to when we asked about race riot.
0: Huh.
3: Tennessee.
1: Yeah.
0: Tennessee, boy, that's seems unlikely, but an interesting prediction.
1: Yeah, I was surprised, too.
0: Wildcard line, you're on the air with the Jameson twins. Good morning.
4: Hey, Art, this is John in Atlanta.
0: Hi, John.
3: Hi. Hi, John.
4: Good evening, ladies.
3: Good evening.
4: Y'all said y'all were Buddhist, right?
1: Right.
3: Yes.
4: Do y'all practice any particular form of meditation?
1: Other than Buddhism, you mean?
4: Well, I was just wondering what y'all's particular form of meditation, because I'm trying to figure out how to do it myself, and maybe I can get some advice from you.
1: If you're interested in the Buddhism, you can contact the local Soka Gakkai, SGI, it's called, SGI USA, in Nashville. They have a center there, and you can just attend meetings, and it's free. If you're interested in meditating, it's very, very simple. All you need to do is sit quietly, and the object is to still your mind and just breathe in slowly to the count of four and exhale slowly to the count of four and try to focus on your breathing. And it's that simple. There are many, many books on meditation. I recommend you pick up, you know, a basic introductory book on meditation. There are so many different types. But that's, you know, if you can do 15 minutes of just focusing on your breathing every day, it'll make an enormous difference.
4: Okay, thank you. Do y'all know who the next president might be?
0: Oh, now there's a good question.
1: No one asked
3: when someone would ask that.
0: Yeah, the presidential elections are looming ahead. They may be a crashing bore. Actually, that's what I think they're going to be, is a crashing bore.
1: Yeah.
0: But what do you ladies think? Do you have any idea of the outcome?
1: Yeah, I do think Bush is going to win.
3: Yeah, we both do.
0: Bush, huh? Another Bush.
1: What do you think?
0: Well, I have no specific prediction. I have some trepidation. East of the Rockies, you're on the air with the Jameson twins. Hello.

0: Hello. Hi, this is Larry from Montreal.
1: Montreal,
2: hi,
1: yes,
2: Larry.
1: Sir.
0: Yeah. I got a question about the Quebec separation from Canada.
1: Oh, yes.
0: Could it occur?
1: In other words, he wants to know if Quebec will, in fact, separate from the rest of Canada.
2: Oh, that's a good question.
0: Mm-hmm.
2: Yeah, I do think so.
1: Any,
2: I'm getting a yes right now, and I think it could happen within a year.
1: Within a year?
2: Yeah.
1: Within 1 year, sir, and the answer is yes.
0: 1 year?
1: Yes.
0: I'm very surprised, because I was thinking that maybe there will be more opposition to that.
1: Would you be happy about that prospect or not happy?
0: Personally, me?
1: Yes.
0: Oh, yes, except I would like a government who is more responsible than the one we have right now.
1: Uh-huh. Well,
0: we have rough times.
1: Most of them begin that way.
0: Mm-hmm.
1: Well, I can say, all right, sir, thank you very much.
2: Thank you.
1: And take care. West of the Rockies, you're on the air with the Jameson Twins. Hi.
3: Hi, thanks for taking my call.
1: Sure, where are you?
3: This is Dawn in Honolulu.
1: Okay.
3: I'd just like to ask the Twins if they see any problems or conflicts regarding the two Koreas in the near future.
2: Regarding Korea?
3: Regarding the two Koreas. Mm-hmm.
2: Any problems, let me ask?
3: Any problems or just conflicts that might be coming up in the near future that maybe someone really shouldn't be going there?
2: Hmm, okay. Next year, I would avoid going there around February, March.
4: I'm not really feeling strong feelings about Korea right now. Sorry, I can't be more specific than that. I don't see a big breakdown in the communist leadership structure for a while.
1: Okay.
3: Mm-hmm.
1: All right, there you are. First-time caller line, you're on the air with the Jameson Twins. Hello.
5: Hi, how's it going?
2: Good. How you doing?
5: My name's Freddie. I'm calling in from Beaumont, Texas.
2: Okay.
5: I had two questions. The first one is really quick. I'm just wondering, as far as honing up psychic abilities, what would you guys recommend?
2: Okay. A good book to start with is The Psychic Pathway by Sonia Choquette.
5: Okay.
2: Very good book for the beginner, I think. And if you have a very good, reputable local psychic that you can study with, that's the best.
5: Yeah. My second question relates to the third secret of Fatima. I've been hearing about that. I don't know if you guys are familiar with that or not.
4: I've heard something to that effect.
5: Basically, it's supposed to be some sort of secret that was presented to a nun in the early part of the century, and she was supposed to take down this secret, give it to the Pope, and he was supposed to open it in 1960 and explain to the world what it was. It was some sort of dire warning or admonishment. And,
1: that's right. So very serious that the Pope would not relate it.
5: Yeah.
1: That's really true. The third secret of Fatima, it's called, ladies.
2: Right.
1: What do you get from that?
2: What's your question? Are you asking if it will be true if it'll be related?
1: Well, I don't know. I guess either one is good. In other words, do you come up with such a secret being held? It's widely believed it's true. Popes have actually talked about it.
4: I believe it's true.
1: And is it, as they have said, so awful, whatever it is, that they can't or won't relate it?
2: I see. I do believe it's true. I believe it exists, and I believe it's in their possession. I don't see it happening.
1: Okay.
4: Nor do I.
1: All right. Interesting.
4: A lot of hype.
1: Yeah, a lot of hype. All right. Wildcard line, you're on the air with the Jameson Twins.
6: Hello.
1: Hello there.
6: Hi. This is Jay calling from Bakersfield. How are you doing tonight?
1: Okay.
2: Great.
6: I was wondering if the Twins had any ideas on the cause of the plane crash.
2: Oh, yeah. We sure do.
4: It is a terrorist act.
2: Yeah, we saw a bomb in a suitcase. And the owner of the suitcase did not board, and it was the suitcase was brought on board in L.A. And then today I noticed in the news that they were actually using bomb-sniffing dogs in L.A. So we feel like they're on to something, too.
6: Yeah, I heard something, either I read it in the paper or heard it on the news or something about one passenger that had got off in New York, the only passenger that had
2: person,
6: got off in New York.
2: That person, I feel, didn't have anything to do with it.
1: No, actually, that person was some sort of airline counseling person.
6: Yeah, yeah, he worked for talking to families of...
1: crash victims,
6: yeah.
1: I think, yeah.
2: That was our sense, yeah. Uh-huh.
6: Okay, and another question, would it be okay to ask if you have any lucky numbers for me?
2: We don't do numbers.
1: No. Thank you very much. No, we're not doing any personal readings, sir. Thank you, though. Are there lucky numbers, though, generally?
2: Well, we don't deal with numbers. We kind of feel like it's our psychic gift is a gift that's used more for spiritual reasons and prophecy. And if you use it for gambling purposes, then we feel you could lose the gift.
4: It's kind of a misuse of the power.
1: That is also something I hear from so many who do prophecy. East of the Rockies, you're on the air with the Jameson Sisters. Hi.
7: Good morning. This is Daniel Passel. Two real quick questions. First is, what do you're practicing Buddhist. What do you feel about the practicing of the craft? And also, with that in mind, where does the Roman Catholic stand in the next millennium?
1: All right, the practicing of the craft.
2: You're talking about Wicca or witchcraft?
1: Yes, that's what he's talking about.
2: Well, I don't know much about witchcraft. I personally have nothing against white magic. It doesn't interfere necessarily with the Buddhist practice. We feel that there's no way that you can create harm through practicing Buddhism at all. So I don't see that... practicing witchcraft is harmful unless it's black magic or something.
1: Very interesting. All right. First time caller line, you're on the air with the Jameson Twins. Hello.
8: Hi, Art. This is Keith from Kansas City.
1: Hi, Keith.
8: Hi. I was wondering if they knew who brought down TWA Flight 800 and if we'll have alien contact in the future.
2: Well, right. That's a great question.
1: First of all, TWA 800. Any thoughts on that one?
2: Well, we had a client on that flight, and actually we felt that there was a bomb very distinctly involved in that flight. And for some reason they're keeping it a secret, but it's they have to know.
4: Sabotage.
2: They have to know. And it's interesting because I say we had a client on the flight, and she communicated to us after it crashed because we're mediums. So she told us what happened.
1: And, you know, it's funny because TWA 800 aside, I've done a lot of programs on that. This latest crash seems to be thrust reverser problems. It really does look that way. TWA now, TWA, I'm wrong. CNN actually is now reporting that one of the flight crew reported one of their trouble with one of the thrust reversers in Los Angeles,
2: right?
1: Which is pretty suspect, frankly. But I have another source that's telling me that it was a bomb. Just as you ladies suggested,
2: is that right?
1: Saying the exact same thing about Flight 800. So it is interesting. Yes. Wildcard line, you're on the air with the Jameson Twins. Hi.
9: Hi, Jeff from Colorado Springs, Colorado.
1: Hi, Jeff.
9: Hello, ladies and Nart. I just had a question for you, and pardon me if you've already covered it, but when will the truth about Roswell come out from a very world-renowned public official?
1: All right. Actually, that question winds into the other question the person asked that we did not really answer, and that question was about ET contact.
2: Uh-huh.
1: So really they are sort of one and the same. What do you all have to say about ET contact? Will it be made?
4: Oh, yes.
2: Oh, definitely.
4: There will be a great deal of ET contact in the year 2012, we're feeling. A great deal of communication at that point. I also feel that the Roswell issue will be made more plain around that time, around the same time, 2012, 2013.
2: Right.
4: not sooner. I'm not seeing the government coming forth and being honest before that time.
1: Huh. All right. Ladies, hold on for just one second.
2: Yes.
1: I think that I've got something or another that I've got to accomplish here, or do I? Let me see. Did I do this? I don't know. It's a good question. I think not. So I think I better do it right now. We'll be right back.
10: John, I've been thinking.
11: Really? Well, don't hurt yourself, Tulip.
10: John, I can't take another second with you. I would just love to take this cheap champagne bottle and ram it down your pie hole, you! I love you!
11: I love you, too.
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1: I thought that I had done that, and so indeed I have. Ladies, you're back on the air again, and here's another call. East of the Rockies, you're on the air with the Jameson Sisters. Hi.
13: Hi, how's it going?
2: How you doing?
13: All right. This is Tyrone from St. Louis. Actually, I was calling to find out. There's a lot of talk around here about an earthquake around
2: St.
13: Louis.
2: Louis. Is that right?
13: Yeah, well, it was predicted a while back, and then now there's started talk again.
2: I don't see it.
4: I don't see it.
13: All right. I was just wondering. They started talking about it again, so.
4: Who are you listening to?
13: Huh?
4: Who's talking about it?
13: Actually, the news around here started it again.
1: Really?
2: Uh-huh. Yeah, I don't believe it.
13: Yeah, they started saying, well, there's minor tremors and all of this, and talking like there's going to be a major earthquake again.
1: Are they? Really?
13: Yeah, one, not again, but, you know, one coming.
2: I don't even think there's a major fault there, is there?
13: Actually, we have one just south of us. I can't remember the name of it.
2: Uh-huh.
13: But there's one about 75 miles south of us.
1: All right. That's right. I believe there is a big one, but it's not gone in a long, long time.
13: Right. Yeah. They said it's been over 100 years.
1: That was the earthquake, I believe, that changed the course of the Mississippi, wasn't it?
13: Yes.
2: Oh, wow.
13: So... That's probably why I was kind of concerned when they started talking about it.
1: Of course. All right, sir, thank you.
13: Hey, you have a good day.
1: Take care, and I guess you can rest easily. The Jameson twins are here. Psychic twins. Does that surprise you? It does not me. We're talking about what's coming soon and in the near term. I'm Art Bell. And we're doing what this song talks about. We're running in the night.
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1: You're getting a nice little peek into the future. The Jameson twins are here. They're psychic, and they are indeed identical twins as well. So, more of that in a

0: right, going into a final segment now with the psychic twins, the Jameson sisters, Terry and Linda. And here they are once again. Ladies, are you ready?
1: Yes, we are.
0: Here they come. First time caller line, you're on the air with the Jameson twins. Hi. Yeah.
2: Hi, good morning.
3: It's good morning.
2: Jane from New York.
3: Hi, Jane.
2: Hi, Art. Hi, twins.
3: Hi, Jane.
2: I have a question concerning the West Nile-like virus. If you know what it is and what will happen with it.
4: The one in New York?
2: Yes.
4: Okay. What's your question? What's going to happen with it?
2: Well, what no one quite knows where it came from and what it is. They're calling it a West Nile-like virus.
4: Right.
2: But
0: apparently it's modified in some way from the original West Nile virus, and they're all wondering where it's from and where it's going, I guess.
2: Mm-hmm.
0: Okay, ladies?
4: Wow. Let me ask.
0: We're getting a lot of those kinds of things, new diseases popping up, things in the environment that we've never seen before and
4: yeah. We
0: don't much like seeing. What do you see on this?
3: Yeah, we're seeing a lot more mutations in terms of viruses going on in the next couple decades especially. I feel like this one will be under control in about 6-7 months.
4: Yeah,
3: feel, Terry?
4: Even sooner, I see. And I really don't think there are any new illnesses. I think that everything has been around forever, and it just kind of keeps popping up in different forms.
0: Uh-huh.
4: But I don't think it's going to get out of hand, and I don't see germ warfare involved with this particular one.
0: All right. Good. That's good to hear. Wild Card Line, you're on the air with the Jameson twins. Hello.
5: Good morning, Art, Linda, and Terry.
3: Morning.
4: Morning.
5: My name is Mike. I'm calling from Omaha, Nebraska. On KFAB News Radio 1110.
0: Yes, sir.
4: Hey.
5: And I just want to know if you foresee the return of the 10th planet in the near future and what would happen when it shows up.
0: Do you know what the 10th planet is, ladies?
3: I don't, actually.
0: It's Sitchin's work. He thinks that the human race originated from the visitation of an alien race that lived on a planet that returns every... How many years, sir?
5: 3,600.
0: 3,600 uh-huh. years, yes.
4: Uh-huh.
0: Anything on that at all?
4: I don't see that returning at all. Do you, Linda?
3: No, I don't. I know that Lyra was a planet that was thought to inhabit Earth, colonize Earth 5 times. I don't know if that's related, but I don't really see this 10th planet thing bearing out.
0: Mm-hmm. All right. Good. All we can do is ask. East
3: yeah.
0: of the Rockies, you're on the air with the Jameson twins. Hi.
6: Yes, this is Marty calling from Cincinnati, Ohio.
4: How are you?
6: Good. I wanted to ask, earlier you had said something about young spirits having problems with the faster vibrations of the world.
4: Right, yes, indeed.
6: And what are some things that a young spirit can do to cope with this?
4: I would definitely put meditation, some kind of meditation first on your list. It's so important for people to be grounded. And another thing that we help people do is something called root walking. All you do is picture roots growing from your feet down, halfway down into the earth and wrapping around large crystals.
0: Huh.
4: And try to do that during the day, throughout the day. Even when you're walking, you are grounded.
3: Yes.
4: It's so important.
3: Daily meditation and prayer for groundedness and protection, psychic protection.
4: And really ask your guides to help you stay centered.
3: This is a young soul country, by the way. It's a young soul planet, actually. Very few old souls actually reside on our planet.
0: Yes, so I've heard.
3: Mm-hmm.
0: All right.
6: Okay, thanks so much.
0: All right, thank you. West of the Rockies, you're on the air with the Jameson twins.
7: Hi, this is Nadine calling from Newport Beach.
3: Nadine,
7: I listen to KABC 790.
0: Of course.
7: Yeah. And I also practice Buddhism.
0: Okay, you're gonna have to screech at us.
7: Oh, I'm sorry. Can you hear me okay now?
0: Much better.
7: Okay. Well, I practice Buddhism too. I'm an SGI member as well.
4: Yay!
7: Up here. Yeah.
3: Great.
7: And I wanted to ask you, about 10 years ago, I used to go to a psychic in Colorado Springs, and she kept talking about world teachers, and one in particular that she would mention was Maitreya, saying that he would return. And she didn't really delve into it that much, but I just heard something on the radio today. I've been hearing things a little bit now coming out talking about this Maitreya returning being one, just one of the world teachers, one of many teachers.
4: Oh,
7: that have come. Do you know anything on that?
4: I have not heard a thing about that. I psychically am feeling that he won't, but that's mm-hmm. just what I'm getting right now.
7: Mm-hmm. Okay.
3: There's a lot of talk about the second coming of Christ and the Antichrist and all this, and we feel that the Antichrist and the Antichrist will actually take form of six different bodies.
7: Oh, really?
3: Six different human beings.
7: Huh.
3: Yeah, within the next, say, 80, 85 years.
7: Wow.
3: We'll see evidence of that. But it will not be a single individual as such, somebody we would recognize as a Jesus entity.
7: Yeah.
3: But the Maitreya thing, curious about that. I've never heard that. Have you, Art? Art?
0: Yeah.
3: Oh, have you heard of the Maitreya thing?
0: Yes, I've heard of it, of course, but I don't know.
7: Yeah. I was just curious if you had heard anything about that at all.
3: Yeah, no, I don't really see that as being a prominent occurrence in this coming millennium.
0: However, when I close my eyes, I do see a child in your life.
7: Yes, there is. He just woke up.
0: All right. Thank you very much for the call.
3: Very noisy.
0: First time caller line, you're on the air with the Jameson Twins. Hello.
1: Oh, yeah, this is Doug from Omaha, Nebraska.
0: Hi, Doug.
1: Yeah, I was wondering if there'd be a disarmament of America anytime soon.
4: What's the question?
0: He's wondering whether America is going to disarm.
3: Yes, but not for many, many decades.
4: Maybe five decades.
0: Five decades.
3: 5 to 6 decades, exactly.
0: So most of us will not see it in our lifetime.
3: That's true.
4: Right.
0: Mm-hmm. All right. Wild card line, you're on the air with the Jameson Twins. Hello.
8: Hi, this is Mike from Joliet, Illinois.
0: Yes, sir.
8: Well, first of all, the fault down by St. Louis is called the New Madrid fault. You might check the records.
0: Some people say New Madrid.
8: Yeah. And secondly, what I was concerned with is any tips on how to get into an astral travel state and to talk to my guides and higher up.
4: I'm not an astral travel person, but I know that there are books written on that, and I don't specifically.
8: Or any other tips. For accessing your guides.
4: Hello?
3: Connecting with guides, did you say?
0: Yeah, I didn't get it either, sir.
8: Or any other tips for accessing your guides or your higher self?
4: Accessing guides.
0: Yes.
4: The best way that I know is to just practice going into a very quiet meditative state and just dialoguing and get in the habit of asking questions, and eventually you'll start sensing answers or hearing them as thoughts, and that's the best way, just practicing.
3: Ask for clarity on your mission, Mike, and ask for specifics as to the direction you should be on or be taking in the near future, and specifics as to where you should be placed, and you will receive help. It's inevitable.
0: All right. Ask and you shall receive, huh? All right. East of the Rockies, you're on the air with the Jameson Twins. Hi. Hello?
9: Hello?
0: Yes, sir.
9: Yes, this is Jim in Homestead, Florida.
0: Okay.
9: I have a question, but I have something about the Miami Circle. Would they have any information about that? But let me say first, Art, I don't know if you know that just about 12, 14 hours ago, the state scientists have authenticated it to be 2,000 years old.
0: Well, that's actually, sir, that's a reaffirmation. They already had done carbon dating that took it back 2,000 years.
9: Right. Well, and then they say that by today we'll go beyond that even.
0: Yep, that's right. No, right. I'm well aware of that. Thank you. And that's a new report out today, but it's sort of a reaffirmation of an older report. Do you gals know what the Miami Circle is?
4: No,
3: I'm sorry.
0: It's an ancient artifact that was found on land that was destined to be developed into some modern something or another, and they've stopped construction on it, so it's something that you might take a look at when you get a chance.
4: Okay.
0: All right. West of the Rockies, you're on the air with the Jameson Twins. Hi.
10: Hi there. Any chance of getting on the air?
0: You are on the air, sir. When I said you're on the air with the Jameson Twins, that's what it means.
10: Okay. I just wanted to say I'd like them to generalize a little more on the upcoming events of national disasters or anything like that. I'm sort of making a list, and I'd like to elaborate on that.
0: And you'd like to check it twice. All right. The upcoming disasters that you've chronicled.
4: Okay. Just briefly, are you talking about natural disasters?
0: Well, natural and unnatural.
3: And unnatural. Okay.
0: Sure.
3: Yeah, we're seeing a lot of natural disasters in terms of earthquakes and hurricanes, blizzards and earthquakes coming up, especially within the next 10 to 12 years, a lot of activity like that because of the global warming. We are seeing various terrorist attacks on federal governments, federal buildings.
4: Yeah, particularly South Carolina or Georgia.
0: Really?
4: By July 2002, and also the New York Trade Center, the World Trade Center in 2002.
0: Really?
4: With a terrorist attack. And
3: we're seeing school shootings. December 99 in Washington, Detroit in May 2001, Texas in about 6 months, where six will die.
4: Yeah.
3: Also Houston, school shootings in Houston, Tennessee, Alabama in 2002, Alabama, Boston and Omaha. We're also seeing Nebraska, Nebraska in 7 years, sorry.
0: So you're seeing a lot of that, I'm afraid.
3: Yes, really a tremendous amount of activity with the school shootings, school violence.
4: There's an assassination attempt in 2004 or 6, and again 2017 or 18, a very high likelihood of endangerment to the president, but I don't feel it'll be successful.
0: Okay. You know, many times after something like this is said, I get a visit from the Secret Service.
3: Oh.
0: And I have to always go back and say, look, we were dealing with prophecy, somebody who had visions or whatever, and they go and they check it out, and they say, thank you very much, but inevitably they get a visit.
4: So
3: they're listening. We didn't get you in trouble, all
0: right. Wild card line, that's all right. You're on the air with the Jameson sisters. Hello.
11: Hi, my name is Marty. I'm calling from Sacramento, California.
0: Marty, I can barely hear you.
4: Yeah.
11: Can you hear me now?
0: A little bit better.
11: Okay, I'm a visionary astrologer. I look at a chart and I see things.
4: Right.
11: And by the way, Art, I want to tell you, you're right on target being a Gemini and interviewing the psychic twins. Good
0: right.
11: for you.
0: Right.
11: And I did foresee you leaving the air last October.
0: Yes.
11: And I wrote it down in a letter to myself and sent it to myself, and I have a sealed envelope with the information.
0: Really?
11: Yeah, would you be interested in it?
0: I would indeed.
4: Yes.
11: How best to get it to you?
0: Well, I give out my address on the air all the time. Do you have it?
11: Yes, I'd have your post office address in Pahrump.
0: That'll get it to me.
11: Yeah, it's really interesting.
0: Okay.
11: And also for the twins,
4: yes.
11: What do you foresee happening May 3rd of 2000 when seven planets line up in the sign of Taurus?
4: Okay, good question. Mm-hmm. Around May of 2000, we saw a possible stock market dive, a possible crash.
3: It's a very chaotic time, Marty.
0: Huh.
3: May 3rd is a powerful day, astrologically, I understand. And that is going to create tumult on this planet.
0: Well, I thought it was May 5th, actually. I think it's May 5th of 2000 when all the planets align.
3: Marty? Oh, well.
0: No, I think it's May 5th.
4: Uh-huh.
0: Pretty sure that's the date of alignment.
4: Wow.
0: May 5th of 2000. West of the Rockies, you're on the air with the Jameson twins. Hello.
12: Hi, Art. How you doing?
0: All right.
12: James, down in San Diego, listening to you on KOGO.
0: KOGO, yes.
12: KOGO Radio. I'm really enjoying the program. I just wanted to see how the ladies felt about a couple of issues. I'll just give them all three out.
4: Just a tiny bit louder, please.
0: Yeah.
12: Sure. I can just go ahead. I just wanted to get your opinion on a few things. And one was what your feelings were about the John Bonet murder.
4: I was waiting for that question.
12: And the next one, they're all...
0: Well, hold it.
12: Okay.
0: One at a time.
4: Yeah. One at a time. Well, we definitely saw the parents being involved.
3: Yes.
4: From the very beginning.
12: Wow. Okay, and the next one...
3: We don't feel they'll be convicted, however.
12: Yeah, okay. That's kind of what I think, too. Mm-hmm. The next one was, what do you think about the Egyptian pyramids and what they actually meant?
4: Oh, wow. That's pretty deep.
0: Yes, it is.
4: They were supposedly built by Lyrans, I believe.
3: Mm-hmm. Extraterrestrial energy in part. I mean, guided it.
0: Well, that may be. We know the Egyptians certainly had a hand in building it because I've been to the graves of those who built it.
3: Oh, yes, Egyptians actually did, but there was E.T. guidance.
0: Well, there was some kind of guidance because they could not have raised those stones. There's no way. Even the Egyptologists, the most conservative of them, say they don't have the slightest idea of how that was done. So you're saying there was intervention?
3: Oh, yes. Absolutely.
4: Absolutely.
0: All right. Listen, ladies, it has been wonderful.
4: It's been a joy.
0: I want to give your number out, and it's good until, what, 10 o'clock Pacific time?
3: 10 p.m.
4: Oh, yeah.
0: All right. It's area code 323-512-5424. That's 323-512-5424. Do you ladies have any plans to get on the Internet?
4: We've been on and off a couple times. We just... we're still getting the website to get back on.
3: When we have the web number, we will give it to you, the web...
0: address.
3: Address.
4: Yes.
3: We will give it to you, Art.
0: So it is coming back then?
4: Yeah,
3: in about a week.
0: All right. Listen, if you suddenly pick up anything that is really going to happen in the very near term...
4: Right.
0: You've got my number, and I sure would appreciate a call.
4: Oh, okay, we'll call you. You'll be the first one.
0: All right, good enough. Thank you very much. There you have it, folks. That was the Jameson twins, psychic twins. Very interesting, huh? All right, we're going to break at the top of the hour. When we come back, we'll do a solid hour of open lines, and anything you would like to talk about certainly is fair game. I am running a streaming video of the event at Mackinac Island. I don't know whether you've been catching that or not, and I may choose to run it another day this week, but it is running right now. The trip we made to Mackinac Island, it really was something for the Somewhere in Time 19th reunion. So I hope you're able to get that and at least decipher some of what I captured on video. I'm Art Bell, and this, of course, is Coast to Coast AM. Stay right where you are.
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1: Good morning, everybody, and this is Al Stewart's Year of the Cat. For some reason, it has a lot of meaning for me. I haven't quite nailed it down, but this song means a lot to me.

0: right, it's back to open lines now. Anything goes. First time caller line, you're on the air. Hi.
1: Hi, Art.
0: Hello.
1: How you doing?
0: I'm doing okay, sir. Where are you?
1: Here on Interstate 5 in California.
0: Okay.
1: I'm calling about several things the two women, two ladies were talking about.
0: Yes.
1: Earthquakes in San Francisco. I predicted a few earthquakes myself. Northridge, the Big Bear earthquake. I kind of sensed since this last earthquake a couple of days before.
0: Mm-hmm.
1: But all I can do is just a few days before, I can't make no long distance predictions at all.
0: Mm-hmm.
1: But I'm interested in this writing because I never was much of an artist, and I just started drawing about 5 years ago, and I found out I had some talent.
0: Well, congratulations. What they were referring to mostly was automatic writing.
1: Yeah, I understand about that, but I was just wondering if, you know, if I continue writing and practicing, that I could become, you know, really, really good, you know.
0: Well, I am not the the twin, sir, so I don't have the slightest idea. All I would tell you is there's a lot of starving artists out there.
1: Yeah.
0: All right. Thank you very much. That's all my only advice. If you're dedicated, if you really want to do it, then plow ahead, but know that an awful lot of artists end up starving. Wildcard line, you're on the air. Hi.
2: Yeah, that New Madrid earthquake was, I think, 4.3.
0: Oh, no, and sir. No, sir. It was closer to 8.
2: I mean, the one just 2 weeks ago.
0: Oh, I see. Yes. Mm-hmm.
2: But it was interesting, you know, when you read the, I read the St. Louis Dispatch just a little bit ago to see exactly what happened.
0: Right.
2: But they had spook lights, and the rock beneath it created ball lightning before the earthquake, which is...
0: Well, I've had a lot of guests that have talked about that.
2: Yeah, and I don't know, that could be... What was the gentleman that predicts earthquakes that you had on your show?
0: Well, there are many. Jim Berkland is a geologist. Gordon Michael Scallion is a prophet, so I'm not sure who you mean.
2: I was really referring to Jim.
0: Jim Berkland,
2: but,
0: okay.
2: Yeah, they found a new fault line under Orange County that's bigger than Northridge, and they're kind of worried about that right now. But he uses the magnetite in animals and
0: humans, too. We have magnetite as well.
2: Yeah, in the pineal gland. And I wonder if it would not be statistically better to use bacteria in a petri dish.
0: In a petri dish. Well, that's something I guess they could work on. In other words, to watch the behavior of bacteria. Although I would think the magnetite would be more apparent or more influenced in the larger developed mammals, wouldn't you? East of the Rockies, you're on the air. Hi.
3: Hello.
0: Hello.
3: Art Bell?
0: Yep.
3: Wow, I got through. I can't believe it.
0: Yes, you have.
3: This is Steve calling from Clearwater, Florida.
0: Yes, sir.
3: Listening to you on WLS in Chicago.
0: Yes, sir.
3: I got one of those round antenna things at Radio Shack that I can pick you up.
0: That's really quite good. A reach, isn't it?
3: Boy, you sound so different on the phone.
0: I know. That's what everybody says.
3: But I was going to ask those remote viewing people about...
0: No, they're not remote viewers.
3: They're not remote viewers?
0: No. They were psychics.
3: Psychic people, yeah. Hear about the weather, you know, in Florida, because it's getting really cold down here.
0: Cold?
3: Yeah, it's cold down here. I can't believe it's cold down here.
0: What do you call cold?
3: Well, it's down below 60 degrees.
0: okay. Well, they're not here anymore, and... I'm sorry to not sound sympathetic and to laugh, but for a lot of people in the rest of the country, 60 degrees is not a frighteningly cold temperature. West of the Rockies, you're on the air. Hello. Hello. Going once, going twice, gone. First time caller line, you're on the air. Hi.
4: Hey, this is Mick from Yakima, Washington.
0: Hi, Mick.
4: How's it going tonight, Art?
0: Just fine.
4: First time caller myself.
0: Okay.
4: I've been listening to you for about, 5 years, and I've enjoyed every minute of your whole program.
0: Well, thank
4: whole
0: you.
4: Thing.
0: Thank you.
4: And them twin psychics?
0: Yes.
4: I have twins in our family, and they're it is true that they're very close. They know when something's, one person's, because one lives in Maine, the other one lives in Seattle, and when one's upset, you know, they all...
0: Now, are these, tell me something, are these twins sisters of yours?
4: No, they're nieces.
0: Nieces, all
4: yeah.
0: right. Well, that's easier. I was kind of wondering if, you know, like there's, in a family, if you have a set of twins, if you have twins, and then you have a single child, whether the single child feels left out.
4: Probably. If I was left out, I guess I would know it.
0: Yeah. Anyway, so you've got some nieces.
4: Oh, and another thing I was wanting to know about, if you knew about that new discovery in Egypt.
0: Which new discovery?
4: Well, there was some news about 2 weeks ago. Somebody was telling me about they discovered another tomb.
0: Not 2 weeks
4: ago. A recent
0: discovery. Yeah, there has been the recent discovery of a
4: tomb. But they haven't spoke of it. And then I was, I finally got one of these books on taking trips to Egypt and stuff, and I'm trying to get sponsors to see if they could help me out and get me over there.
0: Mm-hmm.
4: And I've been working on it for about 9 months now.
0: Well, keep at it. That's all I can say. I went to Egypt, and I found it to be a really interesting place. You cannot go to Giza. You cannot go to the plateau with the pyramids and the Sphinx and all that surrounds it without being affected. It's obvious that something very special occurred there. And you can talk about it until the cows come home. But there is something special, and there was, I believe, as the sisters said, some kind of intervention that occurred. Wild card line, you're on the air. Hi.
5: Hello, my name is Joe from L.A.
0: Hi, Joe.
5: I just wanted to suggest a potential show topic.
0: Okay.
5: Well, I have a couple of friends. I have actually three old friends who just recently got really heavily involved in this group. It's basically, I don't know if you know what it is, but it's an offshoot of what was the Human Potential Movement in the 70s. It was big in the 70s, 80s. Groups like, I don't know if I should name anything.
0: Well... probably not.
5: Probably not, no.
0: Be safe. But they're in Human Potential Movement, huh?
5: Like the Eastland Institute, things like that.
0: Mm-hmm.
5: It's just, these groups kind of just disguise themselves as just self-help seminar kind of things.
0: Mm-hmm.
5: And people really just need to be educated, I think, to what they're getting themselves into and what they're being subjected to.
0: Well.
5: It's kind of a vague topic if I can't mention anything, but.
0: Well, then I can't help you.
5: Right. Also, wanted to mention one other thing. I work at a bookstore.
0: Yes, sir.
5: And your book, The Quickening, was shelved under New Age Astrology. And I made sure after a few months of just watching it sit there, I put it under Current Affairs.
0: I would say it more accurately belongs in Current Affairs.
5: Yeah, and you know what? After the next time I checked, about three of the copies were gone.
0: Uh-huh.
5: We had only four copies.
0: Well, there you are. Thank you very much. The Quickening really is more of a current affair. Actually, it's rather prophetic, considering when it was written, and considering what we're going through now, and that's all I can say. You know, check it out for yourself. Be my guest. It's a good book. I'm still very, very, very proud of that book. I'll have a new one coming out soon. The coming global superstorm. But I really do still recommend, if you can find it, The Quickening. I think you will find it contemporary. I think you will find it eye-opening. And somewhat prophetic, though I do not profess to be any kind of prophet. West of the Rockies, you're on the air. Hello.
6: Hi, Art. My name is Ben. I'm calling from Moses Lake, Washington.
0: Hi, Ben.
6: Hi. You know, I don't call talk shows, but I called one. I live in Washington, and I called one in California. because I wanted to spread the word that we just passed an initiative to limit car tabs to $30 a year.
0: To limit what?
6: Car registration to $30 a year for everybody, no matter what your car is worth.
0: Really?
6: Yeah. It used to be a lot higher. And also, along with that, now that this initiative passed, the state can't raise taxes or increase taxes or come up with new taxes without a popular vote.
0: Gotcha.
6: Yeah, and so I told this lady in San Francisco, and she said, oh, that sounds like something Rothbard would come up with. So she totally discounted it. Hmm. And I thought, you know, we in Washington came up with it ourselves. It was an initiative, you know, and it had nothing to do with Rothbard or some other high roller. You know, we finally got the bull by the horns or something else, you know. And I just don't understand why people have to sit here and go, oh, Rothbard or Democrat or Republican or, I mean, hey, we got our stuff together, you know.
0: Sure.
6: And we finally did something right. And I know, okay, we might have these construction projects on the freeways going over the passes kind of, you know, slowed down, and some things may not get done, and they may not build a Washington State Ferry every year like they have been for the last 10 years. But it's not the end of the world. It just isn't.
0: I agree.
6: And one more thing. We have the Columbia River up here.
0: Yes.
6: In Hanford. The Hanford Atomic Energy Reservation is they've decided they don't need a buffer zone anymore because they're not building nuclear bombs.
0: Right.
6: So they're debating in Congress what to do with all the land. And, the Democrats want to preserve the river as a national wild and scenic river, and they want the land to be wildlife refuge. The Republicans want to they call it local control. Local control, of course, means development. And so there's a big fight over it going on up here. And
0: what do you think?
6: Me, I think this is the only time in my entire life that I trust the federal government. Because they'll lock it up forever. I mean, I'm sorry. I don't trust them, but this is the one time. Because I love that land.
0: All right. Well, I understand how you feel. Believe me, I have a lot of land out by me that I don't want to see developed. It's BLM land, and I don't want to see encroachment, and I don't want to see it paved over, and I don't want to see it changed. But I temper that with an understanding that that is a view of somebody who has already developed his land. And so I have mixed thoughts about it. On the one hand, you want to see that which remains about you pristine. And on the other hand, you've got to consider the plight of those who wish to develop and get out and away from the city and, you know, develop some of the land that's out here. So, selfishly, I don't want to see it developed because I've already got mine. And I think that's pretty much the way everybody feels. They just don't say it. First time caller line, you're on the air. Hi.
7: Hi, Mr. Bill?
0: Yes.
7: Oh, I wanted to talk to you about Bellingham and the chemtrails.
0: Yes.
7: Bellingham, Washington.
0: We may have William Thomas on the air tonight.
7: Oh, okay. Well, I know I can't. I'm lucky to get through, and I listen to you all the time. And I just wanted to report that it is so bad here in the Northwest.
0: That's what I understand. I've been getting a million emails and faxes.
7: Yep, and when you look at the sky, you don't really see a sky anymore. You see kind of a blanket of chemicals with an occasional glimpse of the real sky.
0: Yes.
7: And I do enjoy your programs, and keep up the good work.
0: Thank you so very much. I don't know what to make of chemtrails. We may have William Thomas on tonight if we can make connections. We've kind of arranged for it. And he's got some very shocking things, which are embargoed until we do the program, so I can't talk about it. But tomorrow night, with a little bit of luck, we'll connect with William Thomas. He was supposed to send me his phone number, and he didn't. West of the Rockies, you're on the air. Hi.
8: Hi, Art. This is Craig in Missoula.
0: Hello.
8: Missoula, Montana.
0: Yes.
8: And I wanted to ask you, I've been listening for a number of years, and there were a couple of things that came up. One, the guy who just called from Washington State, I wanted to bring up the fact that in Montana we passed a similar law about no new initiatives without a popular vote a couple years ago, and then the legislature turned around and made it unconstitutional, called it unconstitutional and threw it out. So I don't want to dampen his parade, but the same thing may happen over in Washington.
0: Well, either that or, unfortunately, typically, courts also overrule initiatives.
8: Exactly.
0: It's happened in California again and again and again, and it really kind of discourages the voter.
8: Exactly.
0: Because
8: well, it did, and here what's happened is we've gotten rid of some of those legislators now that turned against the popular vote. So that's the only way to work within the system on it, I guess. But.
0: Okay. I appreciate your call,
8: and
0: sir.
8: One other thing, Art.
0: Yes?
8: I wondered, it's probably about a year and a half, 2 years ago now, but there was an incident where a guy in Washington had come across what he believed was an alien vehicle, remember, it attacked his dog. And I never heard an update on anything on that, if anything happened.
0: Well, you're going to get one.
8: All right. Oh, great.
0: Because the people involved have contacted me.
8: Wonderful.
0: And they would like to do an update, so you can be assured that it will be coming up.
8: Great. I'll be listening.
0: All right. Take care.
8: Thanks.
0: East of the Rockies, you're on the air.
9: This is Paul from Wisconsin.
0: Paul from Wisconsin.
9: Yes. I unfortunately do not have internet. I was wondering if you could tell me what supposedly is going to happen on November 7th, to the best of your knowledge.
0: All I can tell you is that there is a big rumor that something is going to fall from the sky. Three somethings, actually, will fall from the sky on November 7th. But as far as I know, it is only that, a
9: All
0: rumor.
9: Right. Okay.
0: Does that make sense?
9: Yeah. Yeah, thanks a lot.
0: All right, you bet. Take care.
9: Bye.
0: I can't emphasize that enough. As far as I know, it's nothing, folks, except a rumor. But it's a strong and persistent one on the Internet. Do I really think it will happen? Not sure.
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1: Unleashing a wave of violence. FBI says we're not overreacting, we're not pushing the panic button, but we would be remiss if the U.S. did not prepare itself for this possibility. I agree. An abridged version titled Project MEGIDDO, Megiddo, was released on the FBI's website Tuesday. Many extremist individual and groups place some significance on the next millennium, and as such, it will be it will present challenges to law enforcement at many levels, said the report. The significance is based primarily upon either religious beliefs relating to the apocalypse or political beliefs relating to the New World Order conspiracy theory, in quotes. So they don't believe that. Do you?
2: Now, let's go back to the night of November 2nd, 1999, on Art Bell, Somewhere in Time.

0: I'm sure that the Fat Blaster product is exactly what it says it is, but I like the name, Fat Blaster. And it conjures up, to me, a mental picture of the blowing up of that whale in Oregon. Now, you may not have seen that. It's a classic, classic piece of video, but a giant whale rolled ashore in Oregon, and the Oregon Highway Department was tasked with doing something with the whale. And they couldn't figure out what to do, so they got a whole bunch of boxes of dynamite, and they put it on, they put the boxes of dynamite under this whale, threw the plunger, everybody retreated, and the whale blew up. Oh, man, did it blow up. Giant pieces of whale went soaring thousands of feet, hundreds at least, feet into the air. Took a long time to come back down again. When they did, one big piece of the whale crushed a car. People who were around, including news crews, ran for their lives. Whale blubber was coming down in smelly small hunks as well. And it was an utter disaster. So somehow when I hear Fat Blaster, it calls my vision into mind. Of course, that's not what the product is. On the international line, you're on the air. Hello.
1: Oh, hello, Art. My name is Connie, and I'm phoning from Vancouver, British Columbia.
0: Well, that's some accent you have there, Connie. Not typical Vancouver. Where are you from?
1: From Holland.
0: From where?
1: The Netherlands.
0: The Netherlands, okay.
1: Yeah. I want to ask, did I hear those trends right? Did they say something about October, you going off the air or something?
0: No, that
1: I'm
0: was
1: not
0: a,
1: sure.
0: No, dear. That was a caller.
1: Oh.
0: And that was, it was October of 98.
1: Oh, no, I'm happy. You almost gave me a heart failure.
0: I see.
1: Because I want you to be there on New Year's Eve.
0: I'm going to be here. As a matter of fact, not only am I going to be here, but I'm going to be here 2, maybe even 3 hours early.
1: Oh, wonderful. I'm all alone. I live all by myself. And I want you as
0: well, then we will
1: be there.
0: We will together bring in the new year.
1: Okay.
0: All right.
1: Thank you very much.
0: You bet. Thank you and take care.
1: Yeah,
0: why would I not be here? Yeah, we'll talk the new year in. Actually, the new millennium. And I don't think it's going to be... I don't think a lot is going to happen that night. I mean, there are going to be intense, gigantic celebrations going on. There's going to be a lot of consternation and worry. But I don't think it's going to be apparent on New Year's Eve. I think that if Y2K is going to bite, it will bite on the first business day after the new year. And I think that, of course, is going to be the time to watch when people begin using computer programs that are

0: not compliant. A lot of small companies are going to have a problem. First time caller line, you're on the air. Hi.
1: Hi. I'm calling from Nebraska.
0: Okay.
1: And I was just wanting, I don't know how long I'm going to get my cell phone to work. I'm going to be going into a dead area. But I was wondering if they could update us on Rodney and Everett, the guy that captured the spirit.
0: Okay, well, I'll say what I can. Had a lot of echo there, too. The last I heard, the spirit is loose. There is no update from the program you heard, unless you had not heard the last portion of it, in which Rodney was released and apparently has moved on to wherever spirits move on to. That was the only update. Rodney is gone. Wildcard line, you're on the air. Hello.
2: Hi, this is Mike from Elk Grove Village. Listen to you on WTAM Cincinnati, and then I switch over to TJM, I'm not sure.
0: WTMJ in Milwaukee?
2: Yeah.
0: And it's WTAM in Cleveland, I think you're
2: right, and then I switch to WLS in Chicago.
0: So you hop all around.
2: Yep. I just want to tell you something weird that I heard after the plane crash early in the morning about 6 a.m. here.
0: Yes.
2: There was a report on ABC Radio News that denied that the plane had stopped at Edwards Air Force Base.
0: Yes, I'm aware of that. They had a report that was there for a while saying the plane had stopped at Edwards, and in fact there were a number of Egyptian Army officers on that airplane, as we now know. But then they said, no, that was wrong. It did not stop at Edwards. What I do think is critical is the story CNN is running now, suggesting that one of the flight crew wrote up the thrust reverser as a problem in Los Angeles.
2: Mm-hmm.
0: That, to me, seems like a critical piece of information.
2: Yeah, I thought it was weird that they were denying that, and I thought, plus they only found one body. Maybe they offloaded everybody there and sent an empty plane to New York and then on.
0: Mm-hmm. I rather doubt that. Again, I think the Occam's razor principle is operative here. Early in the day, I posted a Chicago Tribune story that I thought was right on the money on my website. And then I thought that was rather confirmed by the CNN story indicating that there was a thrust reversal write-up. And it was disabled, they said, in Los Angeles. Now, you never know about these stories, but it would seem to me if the thrust reverser were deployed in mid-flight, it is one thing that could do exactly what occurred, and that is take an airplane at 33,000 feet, moving 550 miles an hour or so, and send it straight down to the sea in 36 seconds. It would do that. But not too many other things in the world would. East of the Rockies, you're on the air. Hello.
3: Hello.
0: Hello.
3: Hi.
0: Hi.
3: Is Art there?
0: I'm the only one here, actually, so. Yes.
3: Oh, it's not like a live broadcast?
0: It's a live broadcast, sir.
3: Yeah, isn't this the Art Bell Show?
0: Yes, it is.
3: Oh, isn't it live?
0: Yes, it is.
3: So I'm on the air right now?
0: Yes, you are. You know, when I answer the phone and give you that little hint, I say, hi.
3: I was on the radio, so I didn't understand if I was on the air or not.
0: Well, you just confirmed for me what I always tell people. Don't listen to your radio because it will confuse you.
3: Well, I'm not listening to it anymore.
0: Good.
3: This is Brian out of Wisconsin.
0: Yes, Brian.
3: And I was wondering, did you watch Monday Night Football?
0: Yes, I did.
3: Did you happen to catch the commercial where they actually had... They had a guy walk into a supermarket. He ended up stealing a whole bunch of food. It looked like he was stealing. He walks out of the supermarket, and all of a sudden a security guy touches him and says, sir, you forgot your receipt.
0: Yeah, I saw it. The implication was that he had stolen all of this, and the security guy was about to bust him. But instead, he just said, sir, you forgot your receipt. Now, what that commercial was saying is, that it's not going to... Soon, there won't be any checkout. You just walk past the sensors. It records everything. It debits your account. Mm-hmm. Cashless society, the whole thing, right?
3: Yeah, it scared the heck out of me.
0: Really?
3: I mean, is that do you think?
0: I think that would be awfully convenient.
3: Do you think that's pertaining to the revelation?
0: No.
3: About the mark?
0: No.
3: About how people can't buy or sell goods unless they have the mark?
0: No. I mean, it might. I'm not a biblical
3: expert. Well, how would
0: they
3: actually be able to tell, like, it's you? That's what I don't know.
0: Well,
3: he just kind of walked. He didn't flash a card or anything.
0: No, I know.
3: He just kind of walked out.
0: I know. I guess I can see where you're coming from, but it sounds awfully convenient.
3: Well, yeah, but the convenience is, you know, where's the balance between convenience and you'll be damned and go to hell if you do this, you know?
0: Well, see, why, if you go and you shop for a bunch of stuff and you walk out with it and your account is automatically charged,
3: mm-hmm.
0: why is that going to send you to hell?
3: Well, I'm just saying, in Revelation, you're not supposed to get the mark, supposedly the mark of the beast. And it's the mark of the beast, meaning that you can't buy or sell goods unless you have it. I would assume that that's what they're talking about, where if you walk out of a store, you don't show them a card or anything.
0: It was, I admit, it was a very interesting commercial. Yes, I saw it. All right, we'll toss that out to the audience. He's right. That's exactly what it was. It showed a fellow just apparently stealing. He wasn't really stealing, even though it kind of looked like he was stealing. And he walked out, and the security guy said, "Sir, you forgot your receipt." When everybody thought he was about to get popped for theft. But no. Everything had been recorded and debited, and he had simply forgotten his receipt. So it was sort of sending a message, I guess. West of the Rockies, you're on the air. Hi.
4: Hi there. This is Olin in Culver City, California.
0: Yes, sir.
4: A week and a half ago, Linda Moulton Howe was talking about all the animals dying back on the East Coast. There were flocks of pelicans dying, and there were flocks of crows dying.
0: That's right.
4: And even the lobster beds in Maine.
0: By the millions, sir, actually.
4: Yeah, well, the rivers empty out, and the warm currents from the Gulf of Mexico go up the East Coast and carry the river effluents up to Maine. And I made the connection between the chemtrails being sprayed by the white United Nations cargo planes, and I'm beginning to think that that mixture of germs and viruses that they're spraying all over the country is beginning to kill off all of the wildlife in the air, on the land, and in the sea.
0: Why would you think they would be doing that?
4: Well, they're getting ready to kill us all off in this, New Year's Eve, the shut off the electric power plants and declare a crisis and then declare martial law. And
0: you think so?
4: Well, yeah. United Nations peacekeeping soldiers from Germany and Russia are already in place in some of the closed military bases.
0: Yeah, but here's the problem. We're not going to really have a Y2K problem compared to, for example, Russia, which is going to be a complete disaster. So if UN troops are going to be anywhere, they ought to be in Russia, not here.
4: Well, they should be, but if the New World Order is going to get started, this crisis for the Y2K might be the perfect opportunity to get people to give in with the idea that it's a computer failure instead of a deliberate takeover by turning off the power plants and blocking the highways in and out of main cities.
0: So you really believe that will occur?
4: Well, I've heard that all of the police forces and military forces are all on active duty 2 weeks before New Year's Eve and 2 weeks after New Year's Eve. And on the
0: Yeah, but don't you think that that's appropriate for them to do? I mean, really, think about it. They have a job to serve and protect, and how can they protect us if they are not prepared for some kind of disaster?
4: Well, they're very much prepared. They're being militarized with surplus military equipment going to the local police departments. And they're getting ready for some kind of an uprising or a takeover, one or the other.
0: Well, I appreciate your view, sir. I don't know that I share it with you, but I appreciate your point of view. Thank you. I don't think that's what they're doing. And in terms of a one-world order, you know, I've said this before, the UN can't even keep control of small countries, much less big countries. Can you imagine the UN being in the U.S. trying to control everybody? Implementing the one-world government and all that baloney, subverting the U.S. government. Hell, we barely even pay dues to the UN. They're screeching at us for that. And they can't get control of small, weak, third-world countries. They turn tail and run. So how are they going to get control of a nation like ours, with 260 million people, most of them pretty damn cantankerous, and the majority of them with guns? I don't see it. East of the Rockies, you're on the air. Hi.
5: Howdy.
0: Howdy.
5: How you all doing?
0: We all are fine.
5: I see the government is making plans to find out how TV violence and stuff is making a connection with the kids' clothing problems. I done a test on a 14-year-old girl many years ago, seen TV for the first time. Turned out quite interesting.
0: What were the results?
5: Oh, this is what I was going to explain. When I first turned the TV on, it was a cartoon. Well, she watched it for a moment, and she didn't show no interest. So I changed the channel. There was a kid demonstrating a new toy. She watched that with interest, and then a soap opera came on. And right in the middle of the soap opera, there were two guys yelling at each other, and she frowned at that noise. Anyway, the one guy shoved the other guy into the armchair, and she turned around and walked out of the barn. That was my oldest cow at that time.
0: Huh.
5: So, by the way, that cow I also had in the courtroom back in 74 as a character witness. The United States government tried to accuse me of having to do with a robbery.
0: It did?
5: Yes.
0: And you had nothing to do with it?
5: Right. I was running a store. I was helping people build a business up.
0: Yes.
5: And the store got busted into around 2 in the morning or so, they figure. Anyway, the people didn't wake me up when they broke into the store. I constantly told the owners to come at nighttime, take the money, and put it in a night deposit. Either that or make arrangements with the local police department.
0: So they tried to hang this on you?
5: Right.
0: But they did not?
5: Well, when they tried to accuse me of having to do with a robbery, I told one of the owners of the store, the day I have to appear in the courthouse is the day I quit. And like I'm talking to you, about a month later, he's telling me about the court scene. I spun around, walked out the door, and made up my mind. I was taking my cow into the courtroom with me. And that was the best character witness I could have at that time. By the way, too, she also stopped the presidential motorcade when Reagan was in the town area.
0: Who did?
5: My cow.
0: You're...
5: I walked in front of the motorcade.
0: Are you saying cow?
5: Cow, C-O-W.
0: Cow. You took a cow into a courtroom as a character witness for yourself?
5: Yes.
0: And you stopped a presidential motorcade with your cow?
5: Right, I walked right in front of it.
0: How could a cow act as a character witness for anybody?
5: Because...
0: They can't do anything more than go moo.
5: Because I care more for the animals I had at that time. I had one cow and one horse.
0: Yeah, but again, sir, let's be realistic here. In a courtroom, assuming that any judge would ever let you bring a cow into the courtroom, how would the cow act as a character witness for you?
5: To prove a point that I care more for my animals than for a measly $400 that was stolen out of the store.
0: Oh, boy, I'll tell
5: and
0: you.
5: I hit the international news.
0: Really?
5: Yes.
0: I can only imagine what...
5: the United Press International Wire Service.
0: I can only imagine what Judge Judy would say about that.
5: Happy trails.
0: Yeah, happy trails to you, too. Trails indeed. herding, or whatever it is you do with your cow. Well, there's a point on which to close the program. He didn't do it. He's a nice guy. Good night.

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the high desert and the great American Southwest. I bid you all good evening, good morning, good afternoon, where you may be across cosmos, all the time zones involved. We cover all of them. This, of course, the incredible Coast to Coast AM. I'm Art Bell, and it has got to be, and I mean it's got to be, the absolute paranormal picture of the year. Like Life Magazine has Man of the Year, we have a paranormal picture of the year. It's on my website right now, on my webcam, upper left-hand corner of the website, coasttocoastam.com. You're going to want to take a look at this one. It's from Henry VIII's palace. That's right, from his palace, and standing in the door is someone in period dress. It's got to be the paranormal picture of the year.

0: Closed circuit security cameras at Hampton Court Palace, the huge Tudor castle outside London, do appear to have snagged a visitor. Could it be a ghost? Everybody concerned is absolutely baffled. They have no idea what it is, but it certainly looks like a ghost. Period dress and all the rest of it. Scientists have looked at the picture, and everybody thinks it's authentic. You're going to want to take a look for yourself. Absolutely. The paranormal picture of the year. It's on my webcam. I'm sure you've seen it elsewhere. It's been on all the newscasts, but, man, it is the picture. If it's real, and they think it is. So anyway, that and, by the way, a shocking event. This is really cool. I mean, really cool. If you want to see what 500,000 volts looks like when it goes astray at a power station, well, then I've got it up for the on the website for you this week. Actually, I had it last week. It took until now to get it up, but it's worth watching. These two guys who work at a power plant are obviously on their way home, and the shot is of the grid behind them, and all of a sudden, baby, it lets go with 500 volts, 1,000 volts, rather, that must go, right, if you look very carefully, right up to the lines above it. I mean, this is something Tesla would have loved, right? And then at the end, you hear that one of the guys start to exclaim, to put it mildly. He had been walking the other way. All of this caught on camera. It's a little movie file, and so you can see it live. 500,000 volts jumping away. Really cool stuff. So there is that. All that to be seen on the website. James von Prague in the next hour. And, of course, we'll revisit the ghost photograph at that time. And because it has to do really with the afterlife, doesn't it? But let us quickly take a look at the news of the day and what's going on out there. And there is a fair amount. Libya. Can you believe that? What a turnaround. All of a sudden, we don't want weapons of mass destruction. Yes, we work on them. But come on in, CIA, and the CIA is in Libya, and take apart our weapons of mass destruction. We don't want to do it. We're coming back into the world community. So that seems almost too good to be true, doesn't it? And then there's some U.S. hospitals are already struggling to deal with the current flu outbreak, but that's nothing compared to what would happen. I'm reading, by the way, the Associated Press here. That's nothing compared to what would happen if a powerful new flu strain exposed and exploded suddenly into a worldwide flu outbreak known as otherwise a pandemic. Patients would overwhelm hospitals. The current outflow would have to be housed elsewhere, like schools, which would already be closed anyway. Nurses already in short supply could not possibly get to everyone, and there'd be even fewer doctors and nurses once they too began to get sick. Well, there's a pretty picture for you, and that's not a scary Art Bell drawn picture. That's a Associated Press story running this hour. Whew. A lot of people I know are getting sick, and we are continuing to try and stay away. And what a strange thing this year. I'm not clear on the whole thing. Maybe some of you are, but I didn't get a flu shot, nor did Ramona. We heard that this year is flu. This particular variety wasn't affected by the shot anyway. Now, there's a big controversy about that, and some say, well, then, you know, the flu shot will help a little bit, and they're trying to get extras, but if it doesn't affect this year's flu, So the publicity on that is a little strange, to say the least. Now, again from AP this hour, beginning late Christmas Eve, a small armada of exploratory spacecraft are going to get to Mars. Some attempting to enter orbit, others will make risky landings on the red planet's surface. Together, they represent one of the most ambitious efforts yet to resolve the contradictions that persist in alternately intriguing and beleaguering scientists worldwide. Prospect of life on Mars has charged the public's imagination for more than a century, ever since astronomers first spied what they thought were canals dug to irrigate the planet's ruddy surface. So things are about to explode on Mars. And appropriately coming up in a moment, I've got Richard C. Hoagland here, who has devoted his literal adulthood and life to the subject of Mars, just about. And so it would be his moment. He will, of course, be here on the 26th, but tonight we'll give you a little teaser and tell you a little bit about the mission that we are all, hopefully, about to observe. In a moment. Well, the wording used by the Associated Press here is that there is a small armada of exploratory spacecraft on the way to Mars. Richard, is that the right word? Armada? Little armada?
1: Well, it's funny because, of course, Mars is the god of war, so, I mean, maybe the AP is falling into the metaphor. We have been using the term the fleet, which is a little more neutral. The Japanese, unfortunately, are not going to be with us. The Nozomi probe, which ironically meant hope, a couple weeks ago, they decided they could not fix what had gone wrong in the long transit from 1998 to Christmas of this year.
0: Yes.
1: They had some misfires on a Earth swing-by during their launch back in 98. It was supposed to be there in 9 months, and then they had to go into this long, complicated set of orbits to get them to Mars by the time the rest of the fleet arrived. But unfortunately, en route to Mars, they got hit by a solar flare, one of your favorite things.
0: Yes.
1: And it knocked out communications, it knocked out some of the power supply, it froze their hydrazine, and they were working long distance, you know, trying to send commands to fix this stuff by remote control, and they announced a couple weeks ago they could not fix it. So Nozomi will fly on by Mars sometime around Christmas.
0: Well, there has been, I hate to use the word curse, but yes, it's been like a curse regarding everybody's attempt to get to Mars.
1: About two-thirds of all the craft sent from Earth to Mars since the beginning of the space age have not made it.
0: Mm.
1: And that is an astonishing statistical anomaly compared to every other.
0: Well, out of curiosity, Richard, even though I know the moon is closer and not as complex a mission, obviously, as going to Mars, how many of our moon probes fail percentage-wise, or launches, or low-Earth orbit endeavors? You know, how does this compare to other areas?
1: No comparison. Even in the early days, in fact, I'm going to get into some of this with some remarkable new information a la Wernher von Braun and the early days of the space program when we do the post-Christmas show on the night of the 26th.
0: There
1: was a relatively small percentage of the early probes that didn't work because we were just getting used to it. There was a learning curve. And then we got better, and it stayed good. Mars is weird. Mars is this incredible statistical anomaly.
0: Why?
1: That's the good question. Now, the alien guys, the folks, the UFO folks that think that there are aliens crawling all over the solar system.
0: Is that a statement from you or just from
1: the
0: group?
1: I'm paraphrasing.
0: Yeah.
1: They think that it's because our stuff is being shot down and batted out of the sky and, you know, there's a no trespass sign set up on Mars.
0: Well, no, Richard, now, you know, there have been a couple of pretty interesting photographs. One, for example, by the Russian spacecraft that saw something.
1: Yeah,
0: it saw something the size of a mountain coming at it.
1: Now, not exactly.
0: Well, big anyway.
1: Not exactly.
0: Well, something anyway.
1: I know that's the wisdom out there, and if we want to, why don't we make a list of the things you want to get to on Friday night?
0: Okay.
1: We have the 4 hours or 5 hours.
0: Put that on the list.
1: Let's put that on the list because our mutual friend Tom Van Flandern did an exquisite analysis of what Phobos 2 really saw and photographed.
0: And what did it boil down to?
1: It's not an alien spaceship.
0: Well, it looks like one.
1: No, it just looks like one.
0: Well, okay.
1: But appearances can be deceiving. That's why you have science. That's why you have numbers.
0: Well, all right.
1: Anyway, back to the central nugget here. Two-thirds of all Mars-bound craft have disappeared in a variety of weird ways.
0: Mm-hmm.
1: Now, there are only two possible explanations, given that getting to Mars is really no more difficult than getting to any other place in the solar system. In fact, it's less difficult than going to the outer solar system, Jupiter, Saturn, Uranus, Neptune.
0: Okay, then why are we having such...
1: The one possibility, as I said, among the UFO believers is aliens are doing it.
0: Yeah, right? I know, but you just blew that one out the window.
1: I'm just saying that's not my preference.
0: What is yours?
1: The other possibility is we're doing it. That because of what is on Mars, there has been a deliberate and consistent effort by the agencies to make it less than easy to take and send back good data from the planet Mars.
0: But, G. Richard, that would mean that agencies are sabotaging our other agencies.
1: Why not?
0: Well,
1: ever heard of inter-service rivalry?
0: Which is
1: a euphemism back before Eisenhower created NASA.
0: Yes, but destroying your own satellite seems to be a little beyond that.
1: Well, but you're dealing with a small cabal. You're dealing with a rogue group. Remember what Edwin Mitchell has said. You know, 14.
0: Well, you said a lot. Which one? Which statement?
1: About there being two governments.
0: Yes.
1: And this rogue group has taken over this franchise and is operating without constitutional controls. Is that not me? That's not me saying it. That's Ed Mitchell.
0: All right. And you consider this scenario yourself to be more likely than the alien intervention?
1: Because of all the political hanky-panky we have discovered in researching top to bottom our space program.
0: Yeah, I know I'm naive, but I just don't think we're knocking down our own satellites.
1: I didn't say we. Remember, we live in a very complex, collectively,
0: including the cabal.
1: Yeah.
0: Yeah.
1: You don't think that could happen to keep secrets?
0: I just think it unlikely.
1: Why? Well, then the other possibility is aliens.
0: Well, that's easier for me.
1: What? Really?
0: Yeah.
1: That's interesting.
0: It really is. It really is.
1: Okay.
0: Yeah.
1: Well, to me, it's easier to think that good old humans who are doing what humans do, which is to basically screw other humans when and if they can, particularly if power or control or money or, you know, the human future is at stake, are more than likely to have tried to keep these secrets. And, of course, what you have is a balance between the statistics that they're not able to do it every time because it requires stealthy, deft, you know, being at the right place at the right time to sabotage the right thing. But when you look at statistically how bizarre it is that we've had such poor luck, we as a planet, we as a species,
0: all right,
1: with Mars.
0: Well, it doesn't matter that you and I
1: and
0: disagree
1: every other place
0: on
1: we're
0: what's
1: doing great.
0: Yeah, it doesn't matter that we disagree on what's doing it. Let's look ahead to what the mission might be if whoever it is keeps their hands off.
1: Well, this is
0: a
1: serious consideration because we now have,
0: yeah, I know,
1: for the first time,
0: what?
1: We have a competition between the United States, between NASA, and one other major player, the Europeans. And as I said on Coast the other night, I really have high hopes for a whole bunch of reasons that we're going to get some extraordinary, real new information because the Europeans, frankly, hate George Bush's guts. And they will do anything to embarrass those that know that are part of this administration.
0: But the cabal would know that, Richard.
1: Ah, but maybe the guys on that side know there's a cabal and they've taken appropriate steps to keep their sticky little fingers from inserting wrenches into the sprockets.
0: God, I love this. All right, so...
1: Let me give you an example of this competition I'm talking about.
0: Yes.
1: Because as part of doing my homework and part of getting ready to do... I mean, we have a lot of airtime about Mars in the next couple, 3 weeks.
0: As we should, yeah.
1: As we should. We've got a Christmas present coming on Christmas night, Christmas Day.
0: Yes.
1: And there are 12 days of Christmas, so our show on the 26th falls right in the middle. Then on the ninth day of Christmas, if you count from December 25th,
0: yes,
1: we have the Spirit landing, which is the first NASA rover. And then a few days after that, on the 24th of January, just outside the window of, you know, the 12 days.
0: These are all separate spacecraft.
1: These are separate spacecraft.
0: Okay. All right. So we've got the rover.
1: The
0: and
1: Europeans have a two spacecraft dual mission.
0: Yes.
1: Mars Express, which is the mothership.
0: Yes.
1: Which is going into orbit around the planet on Christmas Eve.
0: Got it.
1: It released yesterday morning, the Beagle 2, the little pancake flying saucer-shaped lander.
0: Flying saucer-shaped.
1: It's literally flying saucer-shaped, yes.
0: And it's called the Beagle 2.
1: It's called Beagle 2 after the famous voyage of the Beagle the sailing ship on which Charles Darwin went to the South Pacific and made his phenomenal discovery.
0: Now, this is the European Union, or is it mainly the English, or what?
1: Well, it's the European Space Agency, ESA, is the power behind Mars Express. But tacked on to Mars Express as the carrier vehicle, as the mothership, the Brits, in the persona of a gentleman named Colin Pillinger, which I think we ought to work very hard to get on your show, Art.
0: All right.
1: Who is a professor of astronomy at the Open University in England, which has something like 200,000 students of all ages and sizes and races and colors all over England. You know, everything from housewives to lawyers can go back for continuing education.
0: He's what, in charge of the mission?
1: He is in charge. He is the guy who created the Beagle 2 mission.
0: All right.
1: He's the guy who single-handedly, and really single-handedly, sold it to the British public, to the British government.
0: So the Beagle is going to go down and
1: Beagle
0: do what? It's going to go down and do what?
1: It will land, like Pathfinder landed.
0: Yes.
1: In a large plane, about a 1,500-kilometer plane, to the east of Syrtis Major, which is the major marking on Mars, which was the first marking ever seen in a telescope a couple hundred years ago.
0: Right.
1: And it will land at about 7:45 our time, Christmas Eve.
0: Mm-hmm.
1: And by between 12:30 and 1:30 on Christmas morning, we will know, because the Mars Odyssey spacecraft, the U.S. spacecraft, will fly over the Sidious Planitia site of the landing and will relay the radio signals from the Beagle 2 safely on the surface. So we'll know all this, you know, like Christmas night.
0: We're
1: not going to get pictures, by the way, until January.
0: And the U.S., do we have an independent craft landing on Mars?
1: We have two.
0: We have two, so...
1: We have the two rovers, Spirit, which is the first one, which lands on January 3rd.
0: Right.
1: And Opportunity, the second rover named, lands on the 24th of January. So we have three landers, two from the U.S., one from Britain, and one orbiter, which is the Mars Express mothership, all going to Mars and arriving at the end of this month, beginning of next month. It is a fleet.
0: All right.
1: And the key thing, Art, is the competition.
0: Yeah. Yeah.
1: When I was preparing the timeline so that I know what I'm talking about in terms of converting, you know, like 15 time zones around the planet, I went to NASA television because I thought, because the Europeans are going to be doing round-the-clock television of their...
0: I was going to ask that. What, are we going to be able to get it?
1: NASA television is not carrying any of the European ceremonies.
0: Oh, how small of
1: us. No. This is good news. This is very good news.
0: Why?
1: Because it means there's a healthy competition. It means they frankly hate the Europeans' guts, which means we've got a prayer here of getting honest information for the first time from a competitive mission.
0: Yeah, I know, but the English are the ones liable to get the little aliens waving in the buildings and all the rest of it.
1: Well, more power to them. Now, for those that want to see all this...
0: If you believe in the cabal theory.
1: Oh, I firmly believe in the cabal theory.
0: Why? I know.
1: Absolutely. I've got absolutely unequivocal proof.
0: So when the buildings and the little guys start rolling in...
1: Well, I don't know how much we're going to see in the middle of a city as Planitia of that kind of stuff, but from the orbiter, from Mars Express, we are going to get some amazing new stuff. And when we come back from the break at the bottom of the hour, I will lay out some of the goodies we can expect from our friend Professor Gerhard Newcomb, who was the principal investigator on the high-resolution color stereo camera.
0: You'd think he'd work on bombs and stuff, you know, with a name like Newcomb. all right, hold on, Richard. We'll be right back. So, we all going to Mars. We all, the Europeans and the United States, and it's all going to happen right around Christmas. Wouldn't that be a great date for some great discovery, Christmas? Or would it be such a great date? From the high desert, this is Coast to Coast AM. I'm Art Bell.

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1: Got to close your eyes. Imagine the dark, cold, silent space out there. And European and American spacecraft silently traversing and covering the last bit of territory between where they are and Mars, with the Earth growing very small, in fact, tiny behind them. Tiny. As Mars is to us, right? Pretty much. And Mars getting red and gigantic immediately ahead. And by Christmas, we'll be there. Was at the very last minute that I brought Richard on, because this really is quite exciting. Now, Richard, do you think that there's more of a chance that we're going to suddenly get great, sparkling pictures of what's really on Mars on the one hand, or do you think there'll be last-minute disasters and fidgeting around with the results? And in other words, what do you expect?
2: If you go to Enterprise, quickly, Art, EnterpriseMission.com.
1: I can't go quick.
2: You can't.
1: Not at the moment, no. What would I see?
2: Well, you need to go to our main page. Can you do that at some point?
1: Oh, I suppose. Yeah.
2: And once you're there, tell me.
1: All right. It'll be a moment. I mean, what is it that we're going to go fishing for?
2: All right, you're going to scroll down on the main page to the Light Finally Dawns at Sidonia box, which is below the Godman ET conference on the main page.
1: Uh-huh.
2: And it has that stunning photograph of the eastern side of the face lit pre-dawn from Odyssey a few months ago.
1: Uh-huh.
2: And you'll click on that.
1: Okay.
2: When you get there.
1: Yeah.
2: And there are millions of other people doing this simultaneously. I can hear their keyboards.
1: Yeah, I know. That's the problem.
2: That's why you have to be quick. Anyway, okay. The key thing is, in that article, at the end of the piece, I made a specific call to the head of the European mission camera, the German doctor, Gerhard Newcomb, who is the... Don't do that.
1: I'm sorry.
2: Who is the principal investigator of the high-resolution camera. Dr. Newcomb has spent a lot of time thinking and studying and wanting to do, incredible photography of Mars, and his camera flew on the Mars 96 mission, which was the big, huge Russian mission.
1: Yes.
2: That dove into the Pacific just off Chile.
1: All right, I'm finally on your page. Where do you want me to go?
2: Okay, go scroll down on the left-hand side of the main page. By the way, this is our new look for Enterprise, courtesy of VA Graphics. What do you think?
1: Very nice. Okay.
2: They've done a really terrific job. And we're going to have some surprises when I talk to you on the
1: All right, take me.
2: Friday
1: left-hand
2: night.
1: Side.
2: Scroll down past the ET conference box, which we'll talk about. You know, we haven't really had a show since we did the Godman ET conference.
1: Oh, okay, concentrate. Okay, here we are. The light finally dawns at Sidonia.
2: Exactly. Click on that.
1: Oh, okay.
2: Okay. Are you on a dial-up or a...
1: No, I'm on a very fast, but you know, we've sent everybody there, Richard, okay. So it's slow to a snail's crawl. Yeah. I expected this. So, you know, I mean, not everybody has a computer anyway.
2: At the very bottom, I put in a plea of this. This article is the analysis of this astonishing, Mars Odyssey image, which shows the eastern side of the face to be polished like a brass, Martian helmet.
1: The connection refused. Forget it. I'm not going to make
2: it.
1: Yeah.
2: All right. Well, at some point you can do all that, folks. Anyway, at the bottom of the article, I laid out Professor Newcomb's email address, mailing address, phone numbers, the whole nine yards.
1: Yes.
2: And over coast, I basically said to this audience, please let him know that when his camera gets into orbit on Christmas night, and begins taking pictures in its polar orbit, please re-photograph Cydonia at this lighting, because unlike the American cameras, which are currently orbiting Mars on Surveyor and Odyssey,
1: yes,
2: he has a color stereo camera that he spent the last 10, 15 years developing, which can give us 2-meter resolution in color and stereo art.
1: Do you want 2-meter resolution? I mean, that's a... Well, I guess you do.
2: 2-meter is 10 times better than the 20-meter of Odyssey.
1: Yeah, true enough. So we could determine a number of the artifacts we've seen in the past.
2: Yep.
1: Are really in the gray box because you just can't find
2: them. We don't have enough resolution.
1: Yeah.
2: And more important, they haven't been taken, the images have not been taken at the right time of day.
1: Newcomb presently does not have a plan to photograph Cydonia, is
2: yes,
1: that correct?
2: Yes, he does.
1: Oh, he does. Well, then,
2: as of December 3rd, to the BBC, and we'll be putting the link up between now and the night after Christmas, he said that he has received, basically because of my going on this show and asking people
1: yes.
2: to let him know what they want,
1: yes.
2: he has received a ton of email from all over the world. I underscore,
1: sure.
2: all over the world.
1: Well, we cover the
2: That's
1: world.
2: That's the reach of this audience.
1: Yes, it is.
2: And the message is, please take new images of Cydonia. NASA is lying to us. And he said he will be taking new images. Now, what I intend to do is to post a second article which is specifically lays out the kind of images that we need, because not all images are created equal. If you take images at the wrong time of day, as NASA's been taking, you won't be able to differentiate artificial things from rocks. It's only because the Odyssey image, which is in this article that you can't get to, that we discussed before, that stunning, glowing, brilliant eastern side
1: yes.
2: of the face.
1: I recall. Actually, I recall the photos,
2: yep,
1: so
2: yep.
1: don't worry.
2: It's only because of that unique lighting that we have unequivocal proof. I mean, as you know and I know, we've discussed the need for what might be called the smoking gun shot for the last, God, how long have I been doing your show? 10 years?
1: Long time, yeah.
2: Well, I believe that this is the shot. This is the money shot. This is the single photograph taken at the right time of day that shows this thing is glowing like a polished mirror.
1: Yes, it does.
2: Rocks don't do that. And the surrounding things aren't glowing like the face is. And they're just a mile or two away. So what kind of geology gives you over a square mile of surface which is polished like a mirror, like a skyscraper shining at pre-dawn, and right next door you have things that look like natural desert. So what I've asked Dr. Newcomb through this audience, and I will reiterate again, I will be laying out in a very specific piece we're going to post between now and the time that the U.S. rovers land, a detailed methodology of when to take the pictures and what we expect them to show. And we then would expect this audience to take that article and reflect it in their emails to Dr. Newcomb. It's not just good enough to say you're going to take new pictures. They've got to be the right kind of pictures for the right kind of analysis.
1: And if they are, how big a chance do you really think there is we will get the, quote, smoking gun, end quote?
2: Because Newcomb, to the BBC, said he'd received a ton of email from
1: yes.
2: all over the world.
1: Yes.
2: NASA is lying.
1: Yes, I know.
2: Think politically what that means.
1: Well, I'm trying to think scientifically whether you believe...
2: No. Forget the science.
1: But
2: think
1: whether you believe we'll actually get a smoking gun, something that will say to everybody, holy whatever.
2: Well, why do I want him... By the way, remember me talking to you about Dr. James Garvin, who is the NASA guy at headquarters that Peter Gersten and I have the interesting conversation with about a year and a half ago, 2 years ago?
1: Vaguely, yes.
2: Okay. It was out of the blue. He suddenly called up and he said, let's have a conversation, and Peter and I had this conference call. One of the things, and again, it's like you get the feeling that even the good guys at NASA are cuckolded, that they can't really tell it straight. They have to tell it between the lines because of political reasoning. He, at that time, strongly urged me to go to Newcomb, to the Europeans, and he extolled the virtues of this camera. Given the fact that Newcomb has now said in writing that he is being told NASA's lying, I mean, think about this. This is a very small family. This is like the Cosa Nostra or the Mafia. Why would one Mafia Don be basically saying that the other Mafia Dons are covering things up if he's politically part of the same group? To me, politically, between the lines, this is kind of knowledge.
1: Well, I...
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1: Television page, and found that they are totally ignoring the Mars Express arrival and the Beagle 2 landing. Now, the reason this is weird is because every time one of the Russians sends a spacecraft up to rendezvous with a space station, NASA covers it. Every time the Japanese have done something in space, NASA covers it.
2: Why do you think that the sudden feeling of competitiveness because it is the European?
1: Well, the other weird thing is there's a lot of U.S. guys at JPL and various universities who were part of the Mars Express science teams. There's a tremendous cooperation that's being required between JPL, for instance, and the Marsis radar, which is this long-wave radar. They're going to bounce radio pulses off Mars and look for underground water. They're going to find, by the way, the underground cities that way, but that's another discussion for the night of the 26th. The point is that you've got a lot of NASA people on the Mars Express team, and NASA headquarters is not relaying television. It's not like they have to send a crew. All they have to do is to take a satellite feed and put it out over NASA Select.
2: Well, if what you believe is true, then maybe our chariot has, like in the old days, you know, Spartacus, maybe our chariot has one of those spike things on the wheels, and we'll go over and we'll zap the European thing and shred it.
1: Well, the fortunate thing is we're all landing in different places, and and the Mars Express will be in its very unique orbit. It can't be gotten to by our guys. So the bottom line, Art, is that we have desperately needed in the space program for the last 20, 30 years, competition. Competition is the hallmark of this society, right?
2: That's true.
1: We finally seem to have real competition, and Newcomb's message through the BBC to us, to this audience, I have heard you, particularly when he included the part about NASA's lying.
2: Yes, it's clear.
1: Very, very positive news.
2: Well, yes. And again, I say, from a scientific point of view, if we get the pictures you want, what do you think the chances are of a smoking
1: Newcomb's
2: gun?
1: Newcomb's camera is a color stereo camera.
2: Yes, got it.
1: Meaning that it can take multiple images in different wavelengths, different bands, which gives you analysis. It also has very high time resolution. In order to get stereo, they have to do click, click, click, click, click as the spacecraft flies over.
2: Right.
1: If we're getting mirror-like reflections from the face, I would expect, and I will put in the new paper, that some of the pictures will show bright highlights, and other pictures taken a few seconds later, those highlights will disappear. Like mirror surface
2: giving reflection. NASA the opportunity to say, and yet another trick of light and shadows.
1: But the analysis is going to be from a completely separate quarter, the Europeans, and if Dr. Newcomb is going insofar as to take the pictures, my feeling is politically he's got people on his team who are willing then to stand by an analysis of those pictures that's in consonance with the real science and not with the political science. Well, in other words, Art, I think we finally got a prayer of honesty in this game.
2: Well, it really would be cool if nothing more than photographs absolutely verify from their point of view that there are artificial artifacts on Mars, that there was a civilization
1: How
2: there.
1: How do you make that decision? You make it based on remote sensing data. And the way you make that decision is you take applied techniques that are used here, you apply them to there, and you basically are comparing apples to apples. But you got to have an honest broker to do that. And the fact that Newcomb is saying in the BBC piece, people are telling me NASA's lying, he didn't have to say that.
2: Yeah, I got that.
1: That's the message.
2: If people determined that there had once been, and it's possible, Richard, a civilization on Mars, the fact is it was once there and isn't now. And
1: well, that's for 4 hours.
2: There was a sudden, obvious cessation to their progress. And
1: by the way, let me tell you some new news.
2: Yes.
1: On that, we have new photographs from our guys on this side of the Atlantic from Mars Odyssey. Remember, I have been

0: saying all along that Mars Odyssey is kind of the best of the lot?
1: Yes.
0: That the fact that they chose to name the spacecraft after Arthur Clarke and Stanley Kubrick's
1: movie.
0: Mm-hmm. Was more between the lines messages.
1: Right.
0: You don't like this message business. You think that life is simpler.
1: Well, I do, Richard.
0: Look at Washington. Look at any cable television analysis of what's going on in Washington.
1: Occam's sharp thing, Richard.
0: Nothing is simple in politics.
1: Well, Occam's thing.
0: That's when you're dealing with pure science. We have not been dealing with pure science in the space realm since the beginning of the space realm.
1: Yeah,
0: it's
1: I'll give you that.
0: Going back to Brookings, your favorite piece of paper.
1: My favorite.
0: Yeah. You believe that that is right, and in fact, that's the script they've been following, right?
1: That's correct.
0: Well, if they are following that script, at some point we have to get pregnant. Maybe they have delegated the Europeans to be the ones to get us pregnant.
1: Yeah, but we don't have to have quadruplets here.
0: We just need one good image, and we will discuss some new images which have come in, which we will have posted by next week, of the D&M pyramid. And they show, get this, roads.
1: Roads.
0: At Sidonia, leading into the D&M. Freeways.
1: I'm willing to give it a little even better than 50-50 that there once was a civilization on Mars. Really, I am, Richard. I kind of lean that way. And you've had a lot to do with that, with what you've shown me. But, again, the realization that there once was a civilization there and isn't now is... It's not like aliens walking down the plank in Washington, but it's a biggie, and it will cause much consternation in the Brookings tradition, believe me, plenty.
0: Well, this is where we come to the conference, and we have not had a chance to discuss what happened in Wisconsin. And so on Friday night following Christmas, as part of the 12 days, I will give a reprise of some of the highlights of the conference that happened between myself and Mike Heiser and Hugh Ross. And
1: yes. Do you think we'll be discussing on that night astounding new evidence?
0: Well, we have these new images from Mars Surveyor, the close-ups of the D&M, which are pretty staggering. Mm-hmm. They are really staggering. They show it to be the arcology that I always said it was back when I wrote Monuments, the first edition, back in 1987. We can see cellular structure. As I said, we can see the freeways leading into the entrances.
1: Well, I agree they're astounding. I agree even that I've seen cities beneath the ground. I mean, you and I have been through some fantastic photographs together, but other people don't see that. And so, I'm asking, will we see something that cannot be reasonably debated, that will be so strong it will prove...
0: Well, you know what this reminds me of? It's kind of like the Lacey Peterson situation. I mean, you're well familiar, I'm sure, with the trial of...
1: I am.
0: In California.
1: Yes, of course.
0: It's gone on for a year and all that.
1: Yes.
0: And what they have in the way of real smoking gun evidence turns out to be one hair in a pliers on his boat that they claim, with one DNA test, may be her hair. And the rest of it is total circumstantial evidence. And yet they are putting this man on trial for murdering his wife. Well, the case for Sidonia is built on similar pieces of disparate circumstantial evidence.
1: Mm-hmm.
0: Any one piece you can blow away. But when you take the gestalt of all the pieces
1: over the
0: years...
1: But, Richard, you're still not really answering my question. Do you think we will maybe get an indisputable photograph?
0: It depends on who is looking at the photograph, Art. What you might think indisputable, what I might think indisputable, what the so-called Sidonia Village, to use a term which has been on the web, might think is indisputable, NASA will blow away.
1: All right. All right, buddy. On the 26th, I will see you, and we will do a full show, and we'll see.
0: We will definitely see.
1: All right. Good night, my friend.
0: And have a wonderful Merry Christmas to you and everyone out there. And the new year will hold surprises.
1: All right. On that note, we'll be back in a moment with James von Prague from the High Desert. I'm Art Bell.

Can sight, sound, smell, or touch the something inside that we need so much? The sight of a touch, or the scent of a sound, or the strength of an oak roots deep in the ground. The wonder of flowers to be covered and then to burst up through tarmac to the sun again. Or to fly to the sun without burning a wing. To lie in a meadow and hear

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1: You know, I think Ross copied, actually went to the movie, watched the movie Contact, so he could say, want to take a ride, just right, and he did. The exact tonal qualities in the voice when that was asked in the movie, which is where I plucked that from to have Ross use it. Same tonal qualities are there, so I have a feeling this time when he recorded it, he went back and got it exactly right. Coming up in a moment is James von Prague. Now, James is a number one New York Times bestselling author, arguably, listen carefully to this part, the most famous and successful medium of our time. James is world-renowned for his extraordinary ability to communicate with the spirits of men, women, and animals who have died. He's been the host of his own television show, Beyond, a featured guest on Oprah Winfrey, Larry King, you know, the big circuit. Lots of radio and TV over the past 20 years. He's spoken to thousands of people through his lectures, demonstrations, and spiritual tours, and here on Coast to Coast, millions at a time. You know, the big question is what James can do and others the real McCoy? Can you really communicate with the dead, or is something else at work here? I mean, that really is a question. Can we really, really, really communicate with the spirits of the dead? By the way, folks, on the 28th of December, a Sunday, I'm going to hold it open lines, and then the 31st, yes, I'm going to get to do that program, both the 28th and the 31st. I will take predictions for the coming year. Now, this is no small matter. We've been doing this yearly as a yearly event, I don't know, for better than a decade, I guess. And we lock the predictions away in the family, Bell Family Vault, hold them for a year, bring them out, and then discuss the previous year's predictions, which I must say, by the way, in this case, were rather pathetic. In terms of their accuracy, but hopefully we'll do better this year. So I want you to concentrate between now and then on what you want your prediction to be. Give serious thought to it. Let your mind go blank, a more serious level of difficulty for some than others, and then try and pluck from that emptiness what you feel will be an ironclad prediction for the year 2004. And then we'll have 2 days for you to get it in. So I wanted to let you know we're going to be doing that. Tonight, James von Prague, and here we go. James, welcome to the program.
2: Thank you very much, Art. Thanks for having me back again.
1: Yeah, just great to have you. Where are you physically in the world now?
2: I am physically in Hollywood, California.
1: You're in Hollywood?
2: Hollywood, California.
1: Okay. All right, James. You know, the number one thing I think for me is I really want to know if it's true. Everybody wants to know if it's true, if you can communicate with dead spirits, be they human or animal. If I were to say, James, give me the best evidence that you've had since you've been doing this, and that's a lot, what would you tell me to make me believe?
2: Well, it's very much a personal experience. So what I've told you might not really affect you because it's very personal. So I could tell you that things I've told other people, and for them, it was incredible because it's information that no one would know about, but the person that passed in the spirit and the person that's sitting in front of me, and very specific details. For instance, the other day I did a reading for a lady, and her son passed over, and I didn't realize that he was married, and he came through and talked about his wife, and he said that she had a chipped tooth, and she was going to go to the dentist on Tuesday. He died on Saturday. Now, that's pretty specific.
1: Yeah,
2: it's the specific details that really is the proof, I believe.
1: Well, you know, of course, that skeptics say that's where the parlor tricks come in. In other words, that somehow people like yourself obtain those kind of details or things that shouldn't be known ahead of doing this. That's the big charge.
2: Sure. And that's a legitimate charge for them in their belief system. That's the way they think, and that's fine. But when there are so many details which they can't easily, I mean, how could someone have known about a chiptooth? Or how would someone know about a tattoo?
1: Well, I don't know. But, I mean, if you were to try and disabuse me of the notion that you got information about somebody ahead of time, how do you do that?
2: Good question. I also have been, the Skeptic Society once said that I was wired to every single house in the nation, which was pretty good, because I'm better than the CIA on that one. And I thought that was a compliment, actually.
1: Well, the skeptic people, I have this award up there from the skeptic people, and they're cool. But, I mean, they're all the way over on the other side, so they're as hard to believe as the other.
2: You know what, Art, it's interesting, because with some skeptics, you know, I believe, you know, I think there are many levels, and I believe everybody has a right to believe the way they believe. But there are certain things, no matter what you do, you cannot change their way of thinking. And it's almost like teaching algebra to a third grader. I mean, certain things are beyond their belief system, and that's something which no one can change. Even if, you know, let's say a spirit materialized in the room, they would have a hard time.
1: Okay, that'd be a hardcore religious type person. That would not be me, James. I'm the kind of person that you can convince with reasonable proof.
2: Right.
1: And so, with a lot of what you've done, particularly when you've been tested, what kind of careful controls have been put in place for the testing?
2: Well, it would be that there would be someone who decided that the person who's performing the test would be aware of the person that I'm doing the reading for, and they would know certain details, and they would be separate from either a different room or a different location, even across the country.
1: Have you been subjected to that kind of test?
2: Different types of tests like that. I have.
1: Yeah. In other words, universities come to you, that kind of thing?
2: Not often, but I've had some universities at one point. They also had private testing done. I've also had testing done with different producers from shows who were wondering how they could...
1: I would imagine so, yes.
2: Sure. Because it's a hard thing to believe, not until you've had the experience. And the thing is, Art, also, I was a skeptic until they started seeing things and hearing things in my early 20s. So, I mean, I was very skeptical of this whole thing until it got to the point where I could no longer walk away from it. I had to pay attention to it.
1: Do you remember what embarked you originally on this journey?
2: Sure, definitely. When I was a little boy, I was always able to see spirit and feel things and see lights and colors around people. And so interesting that there are some people that see dark colors and shadows, and other people I would see bright, bright lights. And when I asked my mother when I was a kid, what about these things? Because, of course, being a child, you're not judging anything because you take things at face value.
1: Sure.
2: It is.
1: Sure.
2: Not until you get older, but the society put that upon you. But she said, oh, those are God's angels. And that sufficed it for me. That was just fine.
1: You come from a religious
2: Catholic background.
1: Catholic, huh?
2: Catholic, very Catholic background.
1: Right.
2: I didn't really fit into that necessarily. I was going to be a priest at one time because I felt there was something, a service I had to do for something, for human beings, a spiritual thing. And, of course, now, of course, I realize what it is. But really, I'd say around my 11, 12 years of age, the vision stopped, the feeling stopped, went about a regular life, normal life, until my early 20s. When I myself went to a medium, a lady, a friend of mine, dragged me to see this man who she was told he could talk to the dead. And I didn't necessarily believe it. I said, I think that's a bunch of baloney. And as soon as I walked in that room, he looked at me and he said, you're a medium, you're a sensitive, your energy, you have light around you, you're a sensitive, you're going to communicate with the spirit world in several years. I did not believe this man until he himself brought through information to me that only I would know, like specific information. For instance, that there was a dead uncle with my name in the spirit world, which I didn't know about. It wasn't in my consciousness, I didn't think about it. I called up my family the next day and I said, is there a James in the spirit world? My mother said, yes, a brother of mine was a baby that died with your name. And she'd never told me that before. And other specific things. And I thought, this man is something going on here. So I began to research it and read as many books as I could. And I began to meditate. I really began to meditate. Just to relax myself, to center myself, to go into that silence, whatever it was. And it seemed that through the meditation, after a series of months of meditation, and I wasn't trying to get any goals, attain any goals, it seemed that the more I meditated, the more I became into a place of serene silence, and the more sensitive I became, and again, the lights, the feelings, the vision started up. and that was my early 20s. And it became a point where I could no longer ignore it. I'd be seeing people, and they'd be standing behind someone. Please give this message to her. I love her. I love her. I'm okay. I haven't died. I haven't died. So, you know, you can't ignore those things when you see them 30 or 40 times.
1: I'm sure you can't. When you get messages, I'd love to understand how they appear to come
2: the process.
1: To you. Do you actually hear a voice? Do you simply regurgitate a thought that is like sort of injected into your mind? Or how would you describe the process?
2: That was a great explanation. It's exactly that. It's thoughtless words. For instance, when we have a thought about, oh, I'm hungry, I want to go out, or I have to go to the store and pick up some food, groceries, whatever, there's a thought in the brain. It's like that. The spirit people will telepathically send thoughts. It's almost like spirit-to-spirit communication. And they will send a thought. Thought is energy. They'll send that energy to my mind, and I receive it. I receive that thought, and I spit it out. Now, along with that thought comes a personality. For instance, if they're very emotional, it'll tend to be very emotional. If they're very funny, a humorous, if they're very serious, it'll pick up like a sense of being very serious.
1: Mm-hmm.
2: Or if there's really even a foreign, they came from a foreign country, I'll pick up a sense of another language or a sound of another language. I also pick up very, very often, it seems that one of the first things the spirit will communicate with, especially if they're not experienced with this, is, remember, the first thing they will try to transmit is their last memory of this earth level, this three-dimensional world, which is, in most cases, their death condition or how they left the physical body. And many times when they come back on this level, that's the first thing they remember. So when they transmit thoughts, it comes along with that feeling of the death condition. They can't breathe, there was a heart problem, there was an internal condition in the body, there was a car accident, whatever it was, and that's what they will also convey. Now, it's very, very interesting that each spirit is different. Just like we are all different. We each have our different desires, our belief systems, our emotions, whatever it is, our intellectual capacity. And the spirits are different. They don't communicate the same. Some much more visual, some much more auditory, some much more sensitive, emotional. So they communicate differently. There are some that are great communicators, and others are horrible communicators.
1: Just like real life.
2: Just like real life. Exactly, exactly.
1: A point of curiosity, and then we'll carry on. In the bio, it talks about animals. And, boy, I'll tell you, James, I guess the Bible says something or another about humans having souls and animals not. But, you look into the eyes of a cat, like our animals that we have here at the house, or cats, and there is no question. They have an absolute personality. They have emotions to match human emotions right up and down the line. They have angry sessions. They withdraw and pout sometimes. They play and they want to make you laugh and they love you. And they have all these things that say they're all the same as us except that they can't speak. And I've always thought, well, how are they so different than we are? They're not. Answer, they must have souls. They must have some form of afterlife, and you included animals in here. And so how about that?
2: That's right, because number one, okay, so we understand that they have these human characteristics
1: you bet.
2: We're putting onto them, right? Like you just said, you know, they feel, they see, whatever. Those are the things we understand, but maybe they're much more expanded than we are, much more advanced than we are.
1: No,
2: their perceptions are probably much more than we have. I think that they're incredible healers, and they're incredible teachers of unconditional love. They love everyone, unconditionally.
1: But you can get messages from them after they're dead.
2: You bet.
1: Dead.
2: Because they're energy. Energy cannot be killed. Energy cannot die.
1: And so how do these messages manifest themselves versus a human communication?
2: Okay. On my TV show, Beyond, there was a man that came on the show. All I knew about him was he lost a dog. I didn't know what the dog was about. And I sat with him, and a German Shepherd came. And this was a canine. He was his partner, a police partner. And the dog came through with thoughts. Thoughts of vision, like I would see, for instance, he showed me a cage, and then he showed me this man lying in the cage next to him. So I said to the man, the dog is showing me a picture of you when you were lying in the cage with him when he was a puppy. Does that make sense to you? And I said, yes, that's right. The dog then portrayed to me or sent to me in some way a magnet, a picture of him in a magnet, and the man in his police car. And I said this, the dog is showing me you have a magnet of his picture, and you just put it on your police car. And the man said, yes, I did that yesterday. the dog was giving me this information. The dog was giving me human information.
1: Okay, that's what I was getting at. It comes to you just the way a message from a human being, a departed human,
2: of
1: does.
2: Of course, if he listened, if he sent it in another way, I wouldn't be able to pick it up because I'm human. So he'd have to send it in a way that I wouldn't be able to digest it, understand it, kind of comprehend it. But I do tell you, Art, I will tell you this. When I receive messages from animals, it comes with an energy of clear purity of love. I can only tell you that. The love that they have for this person that took care of them.
1: Yeah.
2: And there's a sense of an appreciation and a love. And it's very interesting because the difference between animals and humans, the humans come with the egos and the dislikes and all the crap and that they did, that they didn't do, that they're sorry for, forgive me. The animals seem to be pure consciousness.
1: Yes. Well, maybe that marks the difference in the, some level of intellect or consciousness where we do go beyond other animals. I'm not sure. Mm-hmm. But the fact that you're able to communicate with both indicates both have an afterlife, which means...
2: I think that we're all souls. I think we're all an energy. We're all a living human force energy.
1: That's where I was going, that we all have souls.
2: Force.
1: But the Bible doesn't seem to indicate that.
2: Well, the Bible, you know, that's a whole other show. The Bible. But
1: we have time for almost anything. I mean, isn't there a lot in the Bible that you bump into in your work, James?
2: Sometimes. But first, let's go down a second. Let's just say an animal. Let's put it like this way. Every living form, let's say, from whether it's an insect to an animal to a human being, let's like say ice cubes. They're all ice cubes. And when we die, let's just say the ice cube melts. What happens? It becomes water.
1: Yes.
2: And so does the other ice cube, the animal. It's all the same element, isn't it?
1: Right, sure, sure.
2: If we look at it that way, and we see it as one big force of living force, and we just take on these traits of animal or human, and we come back on the physical level, but when we leave the physical level and the spiritual dimensions, fourth, fifth, sixth dimensions, perhaps we're all that same thing, the same element. So why wouldn't I be able to communicate with what I am? Because it's part of who I am. I'm part of it that it is.
1: All right. Again, though, there's a lot of your work that would bump into a lot of what the Bible says. I mean, the Bible, for example, doesn't even think you ought to be able to communicate with the dead because the dead are in some sort of, limbo incapacitated condition until all are risen, right?
2: Yes.
1: So you ought not be able to talk.
2: That's right. That's exactly right.
1: All right. So how do you handle the people who hit you with biblical passage?
2: Well, number one, I say, I believe, first of all, the Bible is man-made and man-created. It's a wonderful fictional story. I think it's a wonderful story of different things. I think the Bible in its purest form, whenever it was created, before man got a hold of it and just destroyed it and put his own ego involved in it.
1: Not necessarily the literal Word of God.
2: Right, not necessarily. I think it's far from the Word of God. I think man got his control involved into that. But I do believe that there's some wonderful, wonderful gems in the Bible. I do think some wonderful stories and truth is in the Bible. If you can sift through the crap and find the truth, I do believe that. Jesus was an incredible medium. He was able to hear spirit and see spirit, materialize things, the physical medium where you could actually change the molecular structure.
1: You believe Jesus was a medium and a very powerful one. Do you believe he was the Son of God?
2: Yes.
1: You do?
2: And
1: okay.
2: I think you are, and I am, and everybody is. We're all part of that God.
1: All right, but no more a direct genetic match.
2: No. I think man needs to put that personification on there, and I think that's really full of control, and I think religions really like to control the masses, and this is their way of doing it, and many religions, you know, the number one way people have died in the world since the beginning of time, through religion, number one way. Many religions seem to control the masses through fear.
1: Oh, they certainly do.
2: Mm-hmm. That's really what it is. If people were given the truth, if people realized that they themselves have the responsibility, that they have created their world based on their thoughts, words, and deeds, and they live that way, they really live that way, I think the world would be a better place. When you start putting these laws of fear and you must live this way or you go to hell or wherever it is.
1: Oh, there's no question about it.
2: Gary.
1: Yeah. All right, James, hold on. This is going to be an interesting journey through the night with James von Prague. He talks to those on the other side, both human and animal, from the high desert in the middle of the night. I'm Art Bell.

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1: You know, actually, I do believe there are people able to communicate with spirits. And I believe that for a whole raft of reasons. One is I believe in ghosts. By the way, we've got the ghost picture of the year on my website, webcam, Henry VIII's castle. That's awesome. Just absolutely awesome. We'll talk about ghosts and communicating with the dead with James von Trog. More of it, and he's certainly one of the best if you want to listen to someone who is world famous for this, and perhaps at the top of his game, that would be James von Trog. He is here tonight. Well, all right, James, welcome back. Are you a fully licensed psychic, guaranteed to know what future holds? Sorry. Listen.
2: Sometimes I do.
1: Well, actually, that's one of the questions coming up. But I want to know, when you do communicate with spirits from the other side, you not only get a contemporary message from them sometimes, but do you at the same time feel everything they're feeling? Is it like a mind meld sort of deal?
2: You know, I almost feel like you're a medium because you're describing it perfectly. It's exactly what it is. So if it's their energy, it's blending with my energy because they have to transmit this this energy to me, this consciousness. Their consciousness, they're throwing this at me. They want to throw a thought at me with as much as their personality, as their force as possible. So, of course, I will many times pick up traits of theirs, personality traits. I'll pick up dialects. I'll pick up phrases they would say, their personality, their behavior comes through many, many times. It's like a mind melding, very much that way. And you know, trance is that way with a consciousness when you let go and release, and they can really, going to trance is releasing and letting them come through you into your consciousness. But it's very much that way. Even a mental medium like myself, I will somewhat, and I noticed from the very beginning when I first started developing my abilities, I noticed when I sat in my meditation circles that there was a part of me, James, which kind of stepped aside, and I felt another energy come near me or through me.
1: Hmm.
2: And I still feel that. Even children, it's amazing when kids come through, little kids come through. And I've had studies done where my face changes. The actual face will change.
1: Yes.
2: And afterwards people say, my God, you look just like her. Look just like him.
1: Does the process take a great deal from you? I mean, is it energy draining? Is it invigorating? How do you feel?
2: It's both, because number one, if you have a spirit who's a wonderful communicator, then they know exactly how to do it precisely, where they don't drain you too much. They come in and they can do it. They can use the energy and then they're out of there. If it's someone who is not very good at this, they have to use more of your energy in order to sustain themselves and also to get themselves through and details through, then that might be more draining. And more for me, to listen more.
1: So all of this varies all of the time.
2: Oh, all the time, depending on the spirit of the person coming through, sure. Hmm. It's just like, for instance, if I'm trying to read a skeptic, well, it's very hard because they're very closed-minded. So I first have to drill through that heavy armor and get through something. So I'm wasting all that energy, that time, drilling, opposed to someone who's just very open, who just is open and accepts whatever comes through, will come through, and whatever.
1: Of these skeptics, James, you could drill until the cows come home and you'd never hit brain.
2: That's true. Very, very true. You know, because their minds are pre-made up. They're already pre-made up. So then it becomes a cynic. Then they become cynics.
1: All right. I would imagine after so much communication with animals and people who have passed on that you must know or should know or have discerned some idea of what their environment is like, whether they have a social life, a life at all, how they live, anything about the dimension or place that they have gone to.
2: Sure, of course. And again, I can only relate to what I'm able to understand on this human physical level.
1: Sure. What do you think you've discerned about it?
2: So I have found that it seems that when they first pass over, there seems to be, number one, you have to remember we're in a three-dimensional world. So immediately the spirit is outside of the three-dimensional world. So the laws that apply to the three-dimensional world do not apply to a fourth, fifth, sixth, seventh-dimensional world.
1: Mm.
2: Even the thought, it seems that thought is the way they transport themselves, just with thought. And thought is very quick, fast. It seems that there's an opening of consciousness. There's an overwhelming opening of consciousness. And it seems as if there's no time whatsoever. There's nothing like time measured here in this dimension, that all things are one, and that there's an immediate realization that we are all connected to the same, that we're all that oneness. There's a oneness there. And it seems that the soul, I compare it to people, and it's really funny, because the analogy I use for a lot of people is I will say to them, you know, when you pass over, it's like taking off sunglasses.
1: Well, are they fearful? Are they content? Are they angry? Do they have emotions?
2: Well, it seems that, number one, the first thing that happens with them when they pass over is, of course, they take on they have the traits of the earth mind still, because that's the memory of what they have, and they still have very much the emotions, and they still have the likes, the dislikes, the prejudices, and they will, it seems as a life review when they pass over. First of all, let me tell you, every spirit visits their funeral, every single one. They will go to their funeral, and they'll see their loved ones, and they'll see what's going on, and they feel the grief from their loved ones very, very much. It's almost amplified. Thoughts are amplified. It's very much a mental process. When there's a life review, when they pass over, when the first thing that does happen after their funeral or before is a life review, and because there's no such thing as time like we have it here, they can see their entire life, whether it's 50 to 80 to 90 years, flash right before them.
1: I am not looking forward to that.
2: Well, you have to relive everything.
1: Exactly.
2: And it's amplified. 10 times, 20 times stronger of every thought you had of someone.
1: So in other words, it's a torture chamber.
2: Depending on how you lived your life.
1: Yeah.
2: It could be heaven or hell. So there you go. And guess what? You're the judge and the jury.
1: Really? Yes, no doubt.
2: Uh-huh.
1: In other words, you
2: God that says you go here, you go there.
1: You judge there. Yourself. Yes, I think that. I mean, that just stands up in my mind.
2: Mm-hmm. I've done thousands and thousands of readings from all around the world, and I've had many times. I've never had a spirit say that's not the way. They've often said, "I'm very ashamed of how I live my life. I'm ashamed of what I thought about someone." And they often say it wasn't the big thoughts, the little things,
1: Really?
2: Mm-hmm. For instance, I was very proud about smiling at someone one day and wishing them a happy day because I knew it changed their way of thinking. Very interesting. It's like a rippling effect. And we see how we affect others by our thoughts and our words, our expressions to them, how we behave to them.
1: Well, I admit I've done a lot of things in my life that I'm not looking forward to reliving. I'm actually rather pleased that they've passed is my attitude.
2: But let me say one thing, Art. So you have a consciousness because you're aware that you might have done some things wrong.
1: Oh, yes.
2: And there are some people out there who have no consciousness because they're not aware that they've done something wrong.
1: Actually, I would enjoy even talking about those people a little bit with you. There are some people out there, James, that most of us don't understand. They truly have no sense of morality or no consciousness about doing wrong. It's like they're soulless, James.
2: Mm-hmm.
1: Like they're soulless. I don't even know how to grasp and understand these people who do some of these awful things that they do. And you have any comment about them?
2: Well, I will. Let's go back to our Bible.
1: Oh, now you're going to go to the Bible.
2: Let's go back to our Bible for a minute. In the Bible, there is that very famous, I guess, the phrase says that the heaven is like many mansions. There are many mansions in heaven.
1: Yes.
2: And my interpretation of that would be that there are many levels of consciousness, a spiritual evolution, if you will. And I do believe that there are many, many levels of people that are not aware, you know, not aware to very aware, very evolved. I believe this earth is our schoolroom. And I think all different levels are thrown down here in all different types of situations in order to learn. And there are those who are in the first grade and those that are graduate students.
1: I take it you grasp and believe in reincarnation.
2: Oh, you bet.
1: Uh-huh. So then, is it a waiting room that we go to, in essence?
2: You know, if you want to put it that way, it could be a waiting room. It could be we can prepare ourselves for the next lifetime. We can analyze where we've just come from and look at our tests and see if we passed those lessons and what we didn't do this time around, we should have done, we could have done.
1: Hmm.
2: Oh, gosh, next time I'll be better at it. If I'm given that situation again, I'll learn from it next time and do better. For instance, when we're little kids and we're taught that the red light means you don't go across because you'll get hit by a car.
1: Hmm.
2: Well, we've been conditioned to know that. We've had the experience. We learn by experience. And it seems that in lifetimes we have experiences to learn from. So we perfect ourselves, perfect our thoughts, our choices in life, our love of ourselves and others, how we behave.
1: You believe there is no hell, as in the biblical hell?
2: Oh,
1: other
2: God, no.
1: No, huh?
2: Not at all. That's like harps, you know, angels with harps and wings and flying around. I don't believe in that either. I believe that the hell is created by how we live our life on earth. And we have to relive what we did to each other. And that could be hell. We have, you know, just imagine this earth, the three-dimensional world, this earth, we have trouble sometimes how we behaved to someone, how we treated someone. Imagine when you have eternity, when there is no time.
1: Well, at least if it's an ongoing process with reincarnation and it's a schoolroom and we're supposed to improve, then at least the process has meaning.
2: That's right. Exactly right. There's always a way to forgive. There's always a way to move on. There's always it's what it is. It's evolution. It's evolving. It's a knowingness. And that's what it's about.
1: So even though I only chain murdered 9 people in this life, I should strive to chain murder, well, I don't know, 7, 6, 5 in the next life.
2: There you go. And I think after you did 9, next time you come back, you will not want to do that again.
1: Yeah, I've got it. Well, then there's this. There's always this process of increasing a population. You know, the people who object to the concept of reincarnation wonder about the number of souls and how we can keep getting new souls and population increases and all that.
2: Yeah, and that's because they're looking at it in a very limited way. For instance, they were only thinking of this as the earth, and that's the only place you can come to, when in reality there are many, many places to go back to, many galaxies, many different forms of life that our soul takes on. The soul does not just take on just a physical body as we know it on the earth. Perhaps there are many different places to experience life. Life is more than just maybe what we know here on this earth.
1: So we could come back as crawling sludge on Jupiter.
2: Or something much more beautiful, or, you know, that's very
1: possible. So then the nature of reincarnation doesn't necessarily include coming back as human at all. Any idea what the odds are? I mean, can you discern from all the talking with the other side that you've done what is most likely?
2: It depends really on that soul's experiences and what they need and where they have to learn those things from. I mean, there are other places, other galaxies, other places, which, you know, they have to learn other lessons from about their soul. This nature of the soul is more than just a physical body. Now, for us to fully understand what a soul is, it's a little difficult because we're limited here in this physical shell. I mean, it really is. We have several bodies we're made of. We're only aware of the densest one, which is a physical body. But there are several bodies that exist. Just because we don't see it doesn't mean it doesn't exist. So right now, you could be living in and experiencing another planet, another solar system. At the same time, you're experiencing this physical Earth. So you see, it gets into those sorts of things.
1: There are others like yourself. Mediums.
2: Many, I think.
1: Perhaps many.
2: Yeah.
1: But, I mean, the big public names that everybody would know, is there much of a difference between mediums? I mean, if there is something to this, then you would think
2: sure.
1: that the mediums that are legitimate would be experiencing, you know, very much
2: sure.
1: the same sort of thing.
2: You have to remember that a medium, you know, is a human being as well, and that just because someone is a medium does not mean that they're spiritually evolved. They're also very physical. There are mediums out there right now, very popular mediums out there, who I know, who are very in a low level of, if you will, doing the work. Not doing the work for the right reason, doing it for other monetary gain or other things.
1: No.
2: Notoriety. Oh, sure.
1: No.
2: Oh, sure. And it's disgusting, but, you know, there are those that are out there doing that. And I tell people all the time, just because someone's in the spotlight, just because they have a TV show, just because they're popular in the, you know, in the time, and does not mean that they have all the answers to the universe. I don't know everything. What a person must do, they have to be discerning. They have to investigate. They've got to be skeptical to a degree. They've got to analyze. They've got to understand. And I say to people, if what someone is telling you or you're seeing on television or in the movies or whatever it is, on the radio even, if it resonates with your truth and it's for you, if it doesn't resonate with you, even with the book, if it doesn't resonate with you, throw it out. That's the way I would do it.
1: Well, I think that's probably the way most people do it.
2: Yeah, but I've seen people over the years, many years, just because they have this ability does not mean that they're very necessarily evolved spiritually. And people should always remember that.
1: Well,
2: I think the gurus and all that, I just, you know, anyone that puts me on a pedestal or says I'm better, I just jump right off that because I don't want to be there. That's not who I am. I'm here to learn, too. I'm here to learn my lessons. It's just maybe a little more sensitive than most people. And if I can share something or teach people or help people with what I do, then that's fine. But it doesn't necessarily mean that I'm more evolved than someone else. I listen more. I see more, maybe.
1: Right. Do you think, without naming any names, that these other mediums that we just sort of spoke of really have the talent, and your accusation is that they just may not be using it in, the best way or most evolved way, or do you think there's frauds?
2: Oh, I think there are frauds in every single field, not only mediumship, but I think every field out there are frauds.
1: Well, in mediumship, what do you think the percentage of frauds might be?
2: It's hard to say. I mean, the people that are out there with psychic stores, I really am leery of all those. I really am. I'm sorry to say, but I'm very leery. Tarot card readers out there with
1: the fully licensed psychic guaranteed to know what the future holds.
2: Yeah. I'm very leery, very skeptical. There are some people, that, you know, without naming names, there are people out there that I know that are on television that are have an ability, but they don't have any bit of compassion with the work they do or compassion with the people they're working for, and just that's the way they are. That's just the way they are.
1: So then you admit there's a high percentage of people in the psychic world who perhaps, what's the right word?
2: I think, well, they have ability. But maybe they don't use it correctly. Or maybe the motivation is different. That's maybe the best way to put it. The motivation might be a little different. And you know what? That's different for each person. You know,
1: mm-hmm.
2: Everyone, you know, it depends on what's your motivation. Why are you doing this work? Are you doing it to be of service to someone? And do you do this work to service and to help people? Because my belief is when I started doing this work 20 years ago, I, you know, made no money on it. I didn't think about making money from this. The reason I made money was my books did well. That's it. But I didn't go to this work saying I'm going to make money because you can't do it that way. That's not the motivation behind it. But there are people I know in the field whose that's their motivation, and I'll have nothing to do with those people because that's just wrong as far as I'm concerned, my opinion.
1: So you're in this to help people.
2: I'm here to service, and I believe if you do the right thing, the universe takes care of you. I believe that no matter what job you're in, no matter what you do in life, if you put out good, you get good back because I think that's a universal law. Of cause and effect, I think. What you give out, you get back. It's what you call it, karma, whatever you want to call it. I do believe that's an energy, and I think I'm living proof of it. I've experienced it. I've experienced it with miracles in my day, every day in my life, when I've, you know, I really have.
1: Well, clearly you help people, and even the psychics, perhaps some of the ones you're talking about, they also seem to help the living, because the living get some information that for them is convincing, and they become totally believers that they just communicated with their relative,
2: and they're
1: comforted, and it certainly helps the living. I don't think any question about
2: that's
1: that.
2: That's correct. Of course, there are mediums out there. Of course, there are very good, excellent mediums out there. You bet there are. Definitely.
1: How frequently are you able to discern, since time means nothing for those who have passed on? How frequently are you able to discern from them what the future might hold?
2: Oh, very, very good question.
1: Uh-huh.
2: Again, they're not in the human consciousness per se.
1: Right.
2: In this three-dimensional world, and like you said, they're not in the time that we can measure time with.
1: That's right. And hold on. We're at the top of the hour, and that's a great place to hang everybody up. That is to say, what the future might hold for all of us. from the high desert. This is Coast to Coast AM in the nighttime with James Von Frog. I'm Art Bell.

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1: It is indeed. James von Prague is here tonight, and it's an interesting time in the Bella household. We've been revamping everything in the house. New this, new that, you know, that sort of thing. And Ramona, not myself, is painting the house inside. And she had this ladder up vertically behind the plasma TV painting for the last half hour. She did it successfully, but I must confess, this last half hour has been a nervous time for me, contemplating the many disasters that could have happened, but she did it. So anyway, back to James von Prague, and perhaps what can be discerned from those who have passed into a place where time essentially does not exist, and therefore would know the future as they do, I guess, the present and the past, with no discernible linear passage of time. I mean, they might know the future, and apparently to some degree they do, and I guess at times they speak of it. We'll see what we can learn. Once again, James von Prague, and I want to mention your website, James. What's on your website, first of all?
2: On my website, it is a wonderful community. People, I do a chat room with people there. And we have a store where people can buy all my new meditations. I did 4 new meditations for people, CDs and workbooks. I also talk about upcoming events, lectures and workshops, and how people can see me in person, classes I hold, teaching people, demonstrations I do, that sort of thing.
1: www.vonprague, that's V-A-N-P-R-A-A, two A's there, gh.com, www.vonprague.com.
2: And my two new books also are on.
1: We've got a link up there, too. And your new books are?
2: It's a new book for teenagers, Looking Beyond, A Teenager's Guide to Spirituality, and a book on meditations, 200 Meditations. It's a pocketbook.
1: It's interesting that you would write two teens about the spiritual world, because most teens are kind of wrapped up in the material world more than I think older people tend to be. Don't you think that's true?
2: Oh, yeah. I think they need some guidance and some help, and I think we've not been forthright in giving them what they need. We need to be there to help teach them and enlighten them, inspire them, and I don't feel we've done that.
1: Okay, good. And again, your other book?
2: My other book is Meditations. It's just called Meditations by James Van Prague, and it's about 200 meditations and all different experiences one goes through in life. And it's a wonderful book. Someone can just open up to any page and read what's there. And I have some 1-minute meditations to 5-minute meditations. And it's a really, really great book. I mean, you can put it in your pants pocket, it fits in. It's a great, great little book.
1: All right. Well, here is Leah in Vancouver, B.C., who says, look, there's nothing wrong with making money selling psychic services as long as one's real and doesn't charge outrageous prices. Everyone needs to make a living. These services are in demand. There's only so much one can do for charity. And, that's true. I mean, if you are being a psychic full-time, you've got to make a living like everybody else in the world. And so I guess selling books And then what, James? I mean, do you have a schedule of personal readings that you do charge for, or how do you, scratch out a living beyond your books, which sometimes are not that great a living?
2: That's right. Well, Art, they're not, really. I mean, if you have a bestseller, then great, but otherwise, forget it. I give a private readings many, many years ago, and I've been offered anywhere from $100 to $1 million from people for private readings, and people say, you're stupid, you didn't take it, but I haven't, and I couldn't because it wouldn't be fair to other people. I just stopped doing the private readings many years ago, in order to reach more people. And the spirit world came through to me and said, you need to reach more people through television, through books, through appearances, and spread the word that way. Because I did 15 years of private readings. And sure, I could make a great living doing private readings. But you know,
1: you actually have stopped.
2: I stopped about 7 years ago. Mm-hmm. Oh. And, and I'm getting older, so I thought, yeah, what the heck? I'm not going to I can't kill myself. It's not where I can't do it. I can't do that. And I'd rather meet more people and greet more people and reach more people.
1: Okay.
2: And so I've done it that way. And I, you know, again, like I said earlier, anyone who does this work does it for the work. And yes, you have to live life. You pay rent. You got to eat. You got to eat. You got to, you know, drive a car. But you know what? It's not a life that a medium. No one should go into this work trying to be a millionaire or trying to be a star. That's just not it. Hmm. That's not the name of the game. And anyone who's into it for that, you know, I have no respect for.
1: All right. Many of us, certainly me included, would be very, very interested in any knowledge about our future. And apparently there is something to be learned from those on the other side about our future, isn't there?
2: Well, somewhat. Well, just like on this earth is precognition, which is a knowledge or an awareness of future events.
1: I've had it happen.
2: Everyone has. Every single person has, because it's a part of who they are. That's what they're made of. Telepathic information. We all have had it. Now, when that happens, telepathic information seems to happen at a higher frequency.
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1: Learn to meditate and become aware of, if you will, speeding up their frequency, their energy vibration, they will have more experiences of telepathic preconditions. Sure.
2: All right. But again, going back to those...
1: Back to the spirit. Yes. Well, the spirit comes through, and I've had it, but they've spoken about future events. Now, remember, they're not in a linear world, and they can't measure time in a linear fashion as we do here.
2: Got it.
1: And it seems to me, again, remember, they are sending thoughts that are limited to my human consciousness. So that's how I have to, you know, they're expressing it to me, and how my brain is understanding it is in this three-dimensional world. It seems that they can see things as events, okay? Not necessarily time-wise.
2: Easy events. To buy into in the sense that I've talked with so many remote viewers, and the biggest challenge for every single remote viewer is timelines. They get events. They get these events, but they can't nail down when. Sometimes they try and nail down the timeline of one event by looking at another marker event.
1: Now, very, very, that's exactly the way it is. I had an experience 2 years ago. I was in Europe with Dr. Brian Weiss, who does past life regression. We're on a trip together, one of our cruises we do. And I looked at him, and I was very, very depressed for about a week. And I looked at Brian, and I said, I'm very upset. And he goes, what's the matter? I said, I'm really depressed. I said, there's going to be a big problem. And this is right before Bush got in the White House. I said, if after Bush gets in the White House, there's going to be some kind of a war on the East Coast, I see a lot of glass, smoke, and a lot of people are dead, and it's in the thousands.
2: 9/11.
1: And you know what? That feeling lasted for like a week, week and a half. I couldn't tell you when it's going to be, except I knew it was after Bush got in the White House. Now, when that happened over a year later, when 9/11 happened, the moment it happened, and I watched on television, I said, oh, my God, and that was a feeling that came right back.
2: And who did you relate this to?
1: Dr. Brian Weiss, who is a past life regressionist.
2: I've interviewed him.
1: Yes, you have. Mm-hmm.
2: So if I were to talk to him, he would tell me you said that.
1: Oh, yeah. And I also did the space shuttle. I said to a friend of mine the night before, the last space shuttle that went
2: blew
1: up, I said to a friend of mine the night before, I said, I said to my sister on the telephone, I said, oh, my God, there's something going to happen tonight. And she goes, what do you mean? I said, I have no idea. There's going to be some kind of explosion above the Earth. Now, I didn't know there was a space shuttle going on. I wasn't aware of it. And the next morning I wake up, I put on my computer, and there it is on AOL.
2: Okay, do these things come to you separately from communication with really?
1: In other words, there doesn't have to be a spirit there to tell me about these things. I will just pick it up telepathically.
2: Uh-huh. Mm-hmm.
1: But there are other times I'll be doing a reading and some spirit will communicate to their loved one that, you know, you've got to be careful of Johnny in the car because there could be an accident if he does this or this.
2: Yes. So in other words, you just have an overwhelming...
1: sensitivity. I'm attuned to the higher frequency, so I'm able to pick up on those things, perhaps.
2: These large
1: events. I don't know.
2: Okay.
1: Perhaps that's it.
2: Well, a lot of people, you know, complained that no psychics called 911, so to speak.
1: Yeah. Well, you know what the problem with that is this. And listen, I remember the first space shuttle, I knew it was going to happen. And what am I going to do, call up the government and say, you know what, there's going to be someone, the space shuttle's going to blow up?
2: Well, a lot of people would say,
1: crazy.
2: A lot of people say, okay, put it in an envelope and mail it to someone or anything. I don't know what you could do. I have no idea, something that would be pretty solid proof.
1: You know, I don't know, maybe there were some psychics that did know these things more detailed. I know, I can only speak about myself personally. I knew when I received that information, that feeling, it was just a feeling. It wasn't specific enough. Mm. I got more of a feeling of it, and I knew there was an East Coast, and I knew there was glass and smoke. What am I going to write? I mean, it's hard. It's hard to, you know, pin it down, per se, because it is such a, you know, it's so intangible, because it's just a sense. It's a different sense.
2: Did you know the city that was involved?
1: I had a feeling it was New York and Philadelphia and Washington. The only reason why was because I saw my family in there in New York. And I thought, my family's going to have to be careful. That was the only reference I had to New York.

0: All right. Do you have any current high magnitude alerts for us?
1: You know, I really want to be careful of, and I've had it for a while, of, it sounds really weird ever since 9/11, but I've always had this feeling of the water, our water, that we've got to be very careful with contamination of water.
0: Something about our water, huh?
1: Yeah. Huh. Always had that feeling.
0: That figures. All right. I want to ask you about another field. I have extensively interviewed some people who do EVP, electronic voice phenomena. You know about
1: well.
0: That, right?
1: Mm-hmm.
0: Yes.
1: Mark Macy does that work.
0: I've really been trying. The reason I've had them back so frequently is because I can't shoot holes in it, James. I really can't. These people are using, first they were using blank tapes to do the recording. Then they jumped ahead to digital recording, which made the clarity far better. And I've got to tell you, James, a lot of what they get is, it's very convincing. And their methods, their scientific methods for being sure that they're not getting something bogus are quite good. It's quite convincing, James. Mm-hmm. What do you think of the EVP stuff?
1: I experimented with EVP. Well, see, I've been around a while, so I've experimented with many things. And I worked with Mark Macy, who's very well known in the field.
0: Yes, sir.
1: And I do believe that a spirit somehow, some way, can affect the electromagnetic field. And whether it's through thought impression on the magnetic field of a tape, maybe that's how. And it comes in bits and pieces of things, and I definitely believe it's real. I definitely believe it is. It's happened. I've experienced it myself. It's there. It's definitely there.
0: Well, in EVP, it appears to be a bunch of contemporary information, which is really kind of chilling in a way. Mm-hmm. For me, when I hear it, I mean, they say things that reflect the presence in the room of the person trying to gather the EVP or a response to them, or, you know, it's very contemporary.
1: Oh, sure.
0: Which tells me that the nature of the soul on the other side is very contemporary, with all the consciousness or the same kind of consciousness that it had on this side.
1: Well, they're also linked into us sitting in that room. They're linked into our auric fields, if you will, of what our desires are, what's going on with us, what our thoughts are. And they're linking into what's happening with us at that moment, perhaps.
0: Okay. Mm-hmm. And then jump from that to ghosts. I'm sure because all the media has been reporting it like crazy, thank bless their hearts for a change, the Henry VIII Castle ghost. I bet you've seen that photograph.
1: Yes, I have.
0: On CNN, everywhere else. Pretty incredible stuff. So I want to ask you, do the spirits that you speak with, do you believe they have the ability to occasionally in some way manifest themselves in a physical, sufficiently physical form for living human beings to observe something or even photograph something as they did there?
1: Oh, definitely. Oh, yes. And I have many, many spirit photos, photographs, many, many,
0: I'll
1: which cannot be disputed. Yeah, many cannot be disputed. I mean, they're incredible. How do they do it? I do not know. I do not know scientifically how they do it. All I know is they can definitely affect something with a magnetic linking, electromagnetic fields, and they can impress themselves. I do believe, Art, there has to be a very strong force emotionally.
0: Yes.
1: A physical force, a desire, an emotional desire, whether it's also an emotion of anger or a frustration or love that they come through with, but that seems to have to be present. There has to be some kind of a force, an emotional force, along with it when you have these apparitions, or when I've seen them myself. I've done tests where I've been photographed. You know, you've heard of auric photographs, these sorts of things.
0: Of course, yes.
1: And I've had tests done where they would take pictures of myself and the aura and anything that was around me, and then I would think of the word love and the energy of love, and that picture was taken, and instantly the whole field changed to pink. It does things that way. Things can be done that way. I do believe it. I've seen it.
0: Have you published any of these photographs in the books?
1: Actually, not yet. My next book I'm working on right now is about spirit photography. That includes spirit photography in there. and some pretty amazing pictures. On my show Beyond, we had some people who took spirit photographs. One was spectacular. I remember one. There was a lady that came in the show, and she had two boys, and one of the boys passed over. And the mother and the son came on the show, and I'm talking, and I'm communicating with the son that passed over, and I said, this boy is telling me, I was saying to his brother, he comes to you on the computer. Do you understand that? And the kid goes, yes, I understand that. I said, well, he said, you know this, you know this. And he goes, yes. The kid pulls out a picture. There on is the boy sitting at the computer, the live one sitting at the computer, and on the computer itself is the face of the dead boy. Now, the mother sitting right there, she said, that computer was not on. I promise you, that was not on. This is a spirit photo.
0: Huh.
1: And it was pretty weird because it did not stay within the boundaries of the screen either.
0: People who commit suicide.
1: Mm-hmm. Mm-hmm.
0: In what way is their afterlife different? And now, of course, the religion suggests that, you know, it's a mortal sin to do so.
1: Yes.
0: I
1: don't know about that.
0: You don't know about that?
1: No. First of all, every situation is different. Every person is different. Every soul's lessons are different.
0: Yeah, true.
1: I believe that there are some souls that might have to experience that they wrote that before they came back to this incarnation, that they wrote that on their agreement, that this is what they have to experience.
0: Is there any indication from any you've ever spoken with that they are suffering some different, greater...
1: The soul can never be harmed. The soul cannot be harmed. It's very important for people to know that. It cannot be hurt. It cannot be harmed. It seems that the number one thing, which is a problem, is that they feel the hurt that they have caused their loved ones behind. That's the worst of it. That is the worst of it. And they feel as if, oh, gosh, I didn't pass these tests, and I'm ashamed of it. But they feel really bad about the loved ones left behind. That's what I found.
0: They'll
1: have an opportunity again to relive it.
0: That would make sense. Yeah, that would make sense.
1: Yep. And they'll have an opportunity again to relive it again and try to get better next time.
0: Are they aware of the fact that they're going to reincarnate?
1: Very much so, if they would choose to. And this is really interesting. It seems that the people that I've worked with in reincarnation, the ones who come back the quickest, are those who died young or suicides.
0: Oh,
1: that's not
0: really?
1: That's not a rule per se, but it seems my experiences of doing my readings over 20 years, that the ones that have come back sooner have been those two.
0: Once somebody reincarnates, James, are you then unable to communicate with their spirit?
1: Oh, good question.
0: Hold it. Also a good place to break. That's a very good question, isn't it? We'll pick it up after the bottom of the hour break. I'm Art Bell. This is Coast.
2: 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It's raining in the park. Meantime.
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1: Only things that you would talk about in the middle of the night. Well, actually, that's not true. You could talk about them during the day. It just wouldn't have quite the same impact, would it? Because you don't have time to think of things like this during the day. Our immortal souls, where we're going, whether we're going anywhere at all. James von Prague, a world-celebrated and known psychic, is my guest, and he will be right back. Well, all right. Once again, James von Prague. And, James, all right, so you believe firmly in reincarnation.
2: Mm-hmm.
1: And the question was, after somebody has reincarnated, can you still communicate with the soul of that person that has reincarnated? And if so, what does that say about the nature of souls and death and all the rest of it?
2: Well, exactly, because what does it say? The mind and the body are two different things.
1: Yes.
2: Okay, the mind is not part of the soul. I mean, the mind is part of the soul, besides the body.
1: So the answer is yes, you can?
2: Yeah, I have. You know, when we look at that, and people ask me that question all the time, because, and I say to them, well, you're looking at it once again from a linear point of view, and you're looking at it from a, that's a very three-dimensional question, because we're more than just the three-dimensional beings. We exist on many, many levels.
1: Mm.
2: So there's a part of the soul which exists on, and let's say part of that soul can come back and have another incarnation. But that part that you might be aware of, that last lifetime, will not necessarily come back. There might be more of the essence of that soul in the etheric, in the other dimension.
1: Okay, I'm having a hard time grasping how a contemporary consciousness can be two places at one time.
2: Because it seems the spirit, the makeup of the spirit, if you will, again, does not adhere to the laws of a three-dimensional world. So a spirit can be in several places at once, right at the same time.
1: Okay. And that includes the consciousness,
2: mm-hmm.
1: as we understand it now.
2: Correct. The consciousness is not limited to this three-dimensional world. Like right now, as I said earlier tonight, we're existing with several bodies, and they're all in different dimensions. You're only aware of the three. We're only aware of the three-dimensional physical body, the densest of these bodies. We're existing, though, on many levels right now. So a person, let's say, wants to communicate with someone who just they knew in this lifetime, and I say that soul is reincarnated. Well, who's not to say that the person that they knew is not still living on another level, on a spiritual level, that they can recognize that being? Okay? So when they come to me and they say, and I get them through and say, yeah, they're here and they're talking to me, but part of them has reincarnated somewhere else.
1: Hmm.
2: Right? It's hard to
1: it is. It really
2: perceive
1: is hard.
2: On this level.
1: It
2: it's
1: is.
2: It's hard to perceive on our level because we're so used to a linear three-dimensional level. But
1: no, like, you're correct. It's very hard for us to perceive, and that,
2: okay.
1: So that's hard for me to understand how our consciousness can split.
2: Mm-hmm.
1: Very difficult, but I'm willing to accept it could be that different.
2: Mm-hmm.
1: Now, you don't do personal readings anymore. If I were to ask you, well, can anybody become psychic and communicate with their dead relatives? Can they do it themselves? I bet the answer is probably yes.
2: Yes, probably yes. Probably yes. But I want to, because you're a Virgo and I'm a Virgo.
1: I'm a Gemini.
2: Oh, you're a Gemini.
1: Yes, I'm
2: okay,
1: Gemini.
2: Okay, so you're a Gemini, ruled by Mercury, same way. Okay, so we're both communicators. But let me analyze this a little bit. Because I hate, there are some things that are put out there now, and I hate looking at it. It's a psychic medium. Well, that's an oxymoron, because every medium is a psychic.
1: Yeah.
2: But let me say something, because people say, well, what's the difference between a psychic and a medium? The thing is, every single person is born with a sixth sense. It's just part of who we are. We're aware of the five senses, but there's a sixth sense. There's a psychic or intuition. We all are born with a soul. And the language of the soul, the essence of the soul, the nature of the soul is intuition. That's just part of us. So that is a part of every single person. We're born with that. Yes, some people are more aware of it than others. Some people are more sensitive and psychic, if you want to call it that, than others. So they're able to perceive things and see things and know things before they happen.
1: I would think that by this time in the program, all the people who go, that's a bunch of baloney, they've all already turned it off. So you're,
2: exactly.
1: You're now speaking to, I don't know, I think more than not, a fairly attuned group of people who are willing to open their minds and look at this square on. And so assume that you're talking to that group, because you probably are. So.
2: Okay. So then, good, it's easier. So let's just go back to frequency and talk about energy and the different levels of energy and frequencies. I believe that every single person is psychic or intuitive from one degree or another. I think that everybody is born with the ability to play the piano, but not everybody is a concert pianist. Not everybody has the makeup for that extra sensitivity. You can see things and intuit things, but I think a medium is someone who is able not only to have that sensitivity, but is also able to go, if you will, one step beyond and able to attune to a higher frequency of energy beyond just the psychic, beyond just the psychic realm, a little bit higher, and able to be the interface between the low energies of the three-dimensional world and those the higher dimensions, fourth, fifth, sixth.
1: How rare do you think such individuals are with that level of natural talent?
2: I don't think it's as rare as we might think. I think, you know, I really don't. I think there are many, many mediums, not as many as, you know, I think more people are psychic, but I do believe there are many, many mediums. And you have to remember something. Mediums come in all different ways, all different forms. There are mediums that are doctors because they're bringing through that healing energy. There are, you know, musicians, doctors, whatever. I mean, there are people that bring through, I believe it's creative energy, the creative force. I tend to use that creative force as a medium and communicate with the spirit world. There are others that use it to heal people with medicine or to do accounting work or to do factory work. It's using that creative force, that God force, that energy. That's what I do believe that.
1: But if somebody in the audience, you know, I'll get a million emails, as will you. Look, I recently lost my dad or my mom or, you know, whoever, but somebody recently passed from my life. And I really want to communicate with them. If you were to give them some advice on how they should proceed and even attempting it themselves.
2: Yep, I wrote a book about it. I wrote my last book, Heaven and Earth,
1: Make
2: a Connection.
1: But since we're on radio.
2: Yep, and I'll tell them. I'm going to share with everyone what I wrote in that book, the techniques. And it's easy. It is easy.
1: Let's hear it.
2: Now, people might get frustrated. I'm sorry. They need to, number one, silence the mind. They got to get away from the craziness of the physical mind and get away from the fear and, oh, God, I'm not going to hear anything. Oh, God, it's not going to work. It's not going to work. Get away from the judgment, because when you're in the judgment, you can't be open to it, okay? The easiest way, Art, is before they go to sleep at night, to put into the consciousness or the subconsciousness, put out there, I want to communicate with mother. I want to communicate with my father. Mm. And just that's all they got to say. And fall asleep that way. Keep a piece of paper next to the bed with a pen. And I guarantee you within a week or 2 weeks or even a month, just keep on doing it. Don't put a time on it, though. You will get something. You will definitely get something.
1: Okay.
2: I think, as I said earlier in the show also, they're always giving us signals. They're always giving us signs. We're just not aware of them.
1: Well, then the big question becomes, and by the way, I think you're right. In fact, when I was urging people to make their predictions for 2004, I said the same thing early on in the program tonight. I said, we're going to be doing that on the 28th and the 31st yearly event. What I want you to do is really put some effort into it this time. Quiet your mind.
2: Right.
1: Let it go as blank as possible. And then I made a silly little joke.
2: You said blackout, which I agreed with. Blackout.
1: Oh, you were listening.
2: I was. Exactly right.
1: But I do believe that you have to reach that condition before you can proceed to either what you're talking about or what I was talking about to make it a valid experience. So every night.
2: Same thing, just said differently.
1: Yeah. Yeah. So every night, go to bed with that on your mind, and eventually, okay, so.
2: It's like prayer. Prayer is also meditation.
1: The big wrap on this is that you're hypnotizing yourself, and eventually your mind fulfills your request. Now,
2: or programming yourself?
1: Is that your mind issuing a sort of, I don't know, protective group of instructions to make you believe that you just got the communication you've been seeking, or is it the real McCoy?
2: Does it matter?
1: Well,
2: does it matter if the end results are the end results?
1: I don't know. That's I guess that's like a doctor asking whether it matters whether a person is better because they've been given a placebo. Does it really matter? Well, no, they're better. It was a psychological illness in the first place, and what the hell? It's a placebo, but they're better.
2: But they're better. The end result is they are better.
1: That's right.
2: Exactly, they're better. It doesn't matter how they proceeded to get it, but they got it.
1: Well, in your opinion, which is it? Is it a placebo or the real thing?
2: I think when we do that, we're opening ourselves up. We're opening ourselves up. So we are programming ourselves to open our minds up.
1: You betcha.
2: To the possibility of spirit communication.
1: Yes.
2: To receiving. We're opening ourselves up to a mindset that we are receiving.
1: I agree with you.
2: And I do believe, see, I go a bit further. I believe that we leave our bodies at night and we go to sleep. And I believe our spirit goes on to another dimension and we communicate with those loved ones. Now, when we come back into the physical body in the morning, we might not remember it. So maybe, when we do this, we're remembering it. We're programming ourselves to remember our communication with our loved ones when we left the body at night. That's my belief.
1: And
2: because we've all had them, aren't we? We've all had, I call them crossovers. We've had dreams of loved ones, and they're more than dreams. They feel so real because they are real. But the conscious mind has to fit them into a certain pattern that we're used to in the mental body.
1: But it doesn't matter. In other words, if it's our own mind, just
2: if you know inside your being, and a lot of people will, they'll get this when they do this experiment. They will know that it's true. They will just—it's hard to explain. But they know within themselves that inner knowingness. I communicated that was a message from them. They told me this.
1: Okay, so let's advise some people in the audience. No harm in that.
2: Right.
1: Give this a try, night after night. Blank your mind. Try and.
2: Open yourself up to the possibility
1: of communication with the person who has left your life and you want to speak with and you want to have a communication with.
2: Sure. Also, they can write a letter to that person. Write a letter to them. Leave it on your nightstand. Write a letter and listen. Wait for an answer. Write a letter. That's a good one. I tell people in my book, write a letter, seal it up in an envelope, put it away in a desk. A week later, open up your pad, you know, close your eyes, put yourself in a quiet state, and listen for the answer to that letter and write it down. Another way of doing it.
1: The soulmate question.
2: Mm-hmm, love it.
1: I do, too. It does seem as though a blessed few find one who is truly their soulmate, boy, in every just imaginable way. It seems so true.
2: So what is the soulmate?
1: What is a soulmate?
2: Yeah, what is a soulmate?
1: Go ahead, try that one.
2: What is a soulmate? Because so many people think a soulmate is one person who I have to meet in life that we're totally connected.
1: Yes.
2: And I say, you know, that's wrong. Because I believe there are many soulmates, not just one. I think your family members are soulmates. Your friends are soulmates. I think a soulmate is someone who you've had past lives, lifetimes and lifetimes of experiences with. Now, some souls might be closer because they've had more experiences together. They've shared more experiences together. Let's just say more classes together. So they know each other. There seems to be an affinity towards those two, or those three, or those four. I also believe there are soul groups, soulmates, soul groups, families, friends. They come back in groups, and they seem to know each other very much so. I think they're soulmates.
1: Interesting.
2: Mm-hmm. I would just limit it to one. Although there might be that one person you meet in life who you think there's more an affinity than most others. Maybe you've had more experiences with that one person, if you will.
1: I'm curious. Are you watching the series Carnival?
2: No, I have not seen it.
1: You probably should begin watching. It really is quite something. I was going to solicit your opinion of it, but I guess I'll have to wait till next season. Okay. So that is developing your psychic ability, doing that exercise, for example, before bedtime. Or is there more to developing one's psychic ability?
2: Oh, sure. I mean, people can do it and have fun with it. I mean, why not have fun with it? Part of it is have amusement and joy in one's work. I mean, I used to, when I first started this work, I was developing my psychic ability in fun, wonderful ways. It's your intuition. It's using that muscle. And the more you use it, the more developing it becomes, the more you develop it. And do it in fun ways. For instance, let's say you have a meeting with someone at work.
1: Yes.
2: You've never met the person before.
1: Right.
2: Try to intuit what that person looks like. What appearances stand out? What color clothes are they wearing? What is their personality like? A bank of elevators. Which one's going to come first? We in Los Angeles have a real good one. Parking spaces. I can find a parking space.
1: Well, you're right. That's the fun part of it, I suppose.
2: Sure.
1: Are you good at that, at intuiting where to, which aisle to drive down to find?
2: You know what? I'm really good at it.
1: That's a
2: and I don't know if that's my intuition or living in L.A. for so long.
1: It's a good practical application, though.
2: And another one, you get bills in the mail before you open up. What do you see or intuit the amount to be? All different ways. You can do it every day. You can do it. The phone rings. Intuit. Who's on the other
1: side? Who is it? Oh, I see. So sort of...
2: Make it a game.
1: Make it a game for next events in life.
2: Exactly. And the more you do it, the more you'll... You know, in the beginning, you might find, oh, it's not right. It's not right. Keep on trying it because it's a very subtle energy. And the more you have faith and the more you believe it's possible, believe me, it'll happen. It'll start happening. The more you do it, the more you use it.
1: So you have to be truly open to all of this.
2: Sure. Be open to the possibility. And why not? What do you have to lose? Right?
1: Well, right, I guess. And almost everybody who opens to it will experience it? Or is there...
2: Sure. Every single person. Every single person. The more they do it, the better they'll get it. Some people, it'll take a little longer. But, you know, I do an exercise also with class in my classes and workshops, which if people are interested in, it's on my website for the workshops. I do something that's called psychometry, where people in the audience, complete strangers to one another, will hold an object of someone else's.
1: Right.
2: And they feel the energy on that object of that person, and I say, close your eyes and intuit what you pick up. Do not judge what you get, because you can't judge it with a rational mind, because this isn't read by the rational mind.
1: I've seen it done.
2: Yeah, with your feelings, visions, just whatever you get, go with it. And it never seems to make sense to the person holding the object, but then afterwards they express what they've received. It makes complete sense to their partner.
1: It is so close to what it seems like remote viewers do.
2: Very similar. Well, of course, it's very, very similar. Sure.
1: So you all are really working in the same realm? Is that...
2: In a way, yeah, consciousness realm. Mm-hmm. Expansion of the consciousness. Sure.
1: Do people like yourselves ever get together with people like, for example, remote viewers? It would seem there would be a valuable exchange of ideas and concepts in doing so.
2: You know, part of the idea of myself and my motivation behind doing my own daily talk show, which I did for a year, was to bring together practitioners of all different types and disciplines. It was unfortunate that Hollywood didn't see it that way. I was lucky enough and fortunate on my show to have remote viewers, and I was fortunate to have some other people on, like Ghostbusters and so forth, and reincarnation specialists. I think it would be very valuable to do that sort of thing.
1: During the period that you did that show, was there any one person or anything that happened during the whole show that really hit you hard and remains with you today?
2: Oh, my God. There were so many, many, many different situations. There were hundreds and hundreds of readings on that show, and incredible things happened. The lives were saved. It's funny because it might seem simple, going back to the animals. I was doing a reading for the audience of 200 people, and there was a dog that came, and spirit dog, walked right down the aisle.
1: Yeah.
2: And walked right up to this man and jumped on him. And I told him, there's a dog there jumping on you. His left leg was hurt. He wants to thank you for bringing him to the pound, and he wants you to forgive yourself for putting him to sleep. And the man was crying his eyes out, and I said, the dog is telling me that you have a picture of him in your pocket. And sure enough, the man pulled out a picture in his pocket. And this man was a skeptic. Someone dragged him to the show. He lost the dog 2 weeks earlier. And he was hoping the dog might come through if there's any truth to this sort of thing. And he had his response. That was great. But that was one of many. I had a remote viewer on, Wayne Cara from Seattle. He was on. And he was quite good. We had a young girl go to a place in Santa Monica next to a carousel.
1: Mm-hmm.
2: And it was a holiday time. And there were Christmas trees and Christmas decorations. And the carousel was going. And he was very, very accurate in the shapes and movements and the decorations. He was quite good.
1: All right. We're at the top of the hour. Hold it right there. James Von Prague is my guest. And I'm going to open the phone lines coming up in the next hour. And if you have a question for James, remember, we're not doing personal readings. Aside from that, if that's something you want to ask about all of this, here we are.

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1: We call this one Perump in the Middle of the Desert. Hey, everybody. I'm Art Bell, and my guest is James Von Prague, widely believed to be one of the very best psychics in the world and mediums. And if you have a question for him that does not involve a specific reading, but is a sort of a general question, the way we've been doing the interview tonight, then that's what we're looking for. Those are the phone numbers. And in a moment, we'll go to the phones. Once again, James Von Prague. James, welcome back.
2: Thank you, Art.
1: All right. Do you think, as Simon and Garfunkel sang there, that God keeps his eye on all of us? Do you think he watches?
2: I don't believe in a God that is a person. We're throwing our human traits onto that.
1: Okay. All right. That's worthy of pursuit. How do you think of
2: what God is?
1: Well, or the creator, if you wish.
2: I think it's a force. I think it's a force which the closest thing we have to understanding that force in this dimension is love. And I think that's really what it is. I don't know how else to describe it. That's really, I think, what it is, that loving force.
1: Is that the creative force? Do you think
2: The creative force, loving force, we can call it many things, loving creative force, sure. The life essence, the prana, energy of life, I think it's all of that.
1: All right, let's see what we get. First time caller line, you're on the air with James Von Prague, hello.
3: Hi. James, I've been trying to get in touch with you for a long time.
2: Oh, well, here you go.
3: Everything that you've talked about, I have experienced. I'm an Aquarius, and my mother was an Aquarius, and we had, like, a psychic connection between the two of us.
2: Sure.
3: And then when my father, I had a dream one night. I wasn't thinking about my father, but he came to me in a dream. It was so real, and we were all there, and he said something, and a week later what he told happened. And then my grandson died, and he appears, like the other night he appeared, he hits on things, like I'm on the phone, he'll start hitting on something. And my husband sees him, my granddaughter's mother sees him. I can't see him, but he does things that you can either hear or see.
2: Yep.
3: And then you know, what you're saying about God being the force of love, I have felt that because Jesus has appeared to me twice when I was dying and going to surgery, and the love is so powerful, it almost takes you over.
2: Yes.
3: You can't even take it all in. It's so powerful.
2: That's right.
3: Then he showed up on film at my grandson's funeral. I come from Manessa, and he appeared on film at his funeral, and his mother was there, and there was a woman standing at the end of the casket in white, which we figured out who it was later. But
1: all right, is there anything specific?
3: Well, I wanted to ask you now. See, the Bible says we're not supposed to talk to the dead.
1: Yeah.
3: And so that was what I was fighting all my life.
2: Well, I don't believe in that because I think, as I said earlier, very early in the show, that I believe the Bible is man-made, and I think it's based on, the Bible is based on spiritual belief. I mean, why is it written? It's about spirituality.
1: The very first thing I think I hit you with was the Bible and what it says. So,
2: well, it's written about spiritual truth.
1: But then you come back to the Bible in a lot of what you say. So,
2: I think that there are some real gemstones in the Bible, and I think there are some real truths in the Bible. I think when those truths are taken and twirled around, mixed around, and put into certain
1: but James,
2: interpretations.
1: Literal people will say, you can't cherry pick that way.
2: Well, the religions do it.
1: Well, that's beside the point. You're picking stuff they haven't picked, and so
2: they make it fit their reasoning. I gotta make it fit mine.
1: Wild card line. You're on the air with James Von Prague. Hello. Hello.
4: Hello?
1: Yes.
4: Hello.
1: Hello.
4: Hi. Hi, my name is Bridget.
1: Okay, Bridget.
4: Hi, James. First of all, I want to thank you for being the man you are. You really are purpose.
2: Oh, thank you.
4: And I've been trying to get in touch with you for some time. I just wanted to know if you had any specific messages for me.
2: You know, the best thing for you to do is to go on my website, vanprog.com.
1: See, you're violating my first rule, ma'am. No. Nope.
4: Okay, I'm sorry.
2: The best way to do it is go to my community, my chat room, and I go on there all the time and give messages. I'm doing it this week. So go on there and check it out, and I'll give you a message when you come on.
4: As far as an orb, can I ask you a question?
2: Yeah, orbs, yes.
4: Okay, we took a picture, and I saw an orb in both pictures. Can dogs actually come through as an orb?
2: You bet. A spirit photo.
1: Oh, really?
2: That's correct.
1: I've been a little skeptical, James, of orbs. I get sent a million orb pictures.
2: Oh, I do too. And a lot of them, some of them are not real, and some of them definitely are real.
1: Well, how's one to know?
2: Well, I guess when you see the face in the orb, you'll know.
1: Oh, definitely. That would do it.
2: Oh, yeah.
1: No. I have several of those. Oh, no. I meant when you just see, I don't know, people have gone to cemeteries and they take pictures and there's, you know, like 50 light reflections of the flash in the, you know, that's at least what it looks like to me.
2: Right.
1: And they call them orbs. And mm-hmm. But on the other hand, if you saw a face of a relative in an orb, then, or any face at all, for that matter, come to think of it.
2: I've seen them.
1: Be very different.
2: Definitely.
1: All right. East of the Rockies, you are on the air with James Von Prague. Hello.
5: Hi, this is Josh calling from Milwaukee, Wisconsin.
1: Hey, Josh.
5: On, AM 1130 here.
1: Yes, sir.
5: I got one basic question. I'm really actually surprised to hear a psychic discuss religion in the ways that you are, especially in what you were saying about not believing in a hell. I would have to agree with you. And the photos that you were talking about showing the auras of you and that a soul cannot be harmed.
2: Right.
5: In the sense that we understand harm, I would have to really agree with that. With there being no hell, this is the way I've looked at it in all the lookings that I've had in the Bible. Every time that Satan is mentioned, he's been told by Jesus or by God in the beginning in the creation story that he was put behind God, he was put out of the light. And I think that disconnection mm-hmm. from the love of being with God mm-hmm. That's the hell. It's not being, you know, cast in a fiery pit that your flesh is boiling, all that.
2: It's symbology, pretty much. It's symbology, like you just said, not being in the light. So being in the dark. The dark is being fear and ignorance. And that's exactly what it is. God is love and light.
1: So the only reason they preach the fiery pits of hell
2: scare the hell out of people
1: is to scare us and keep us in line.
2: That's exactly right. You know, if you give people back the responsibility for themselves, and that they're responsible for their thoughts, words, and deeds, things would change completely. But, you know, they need that little bit of, they want someone else to tell them what to do, the right way and the wrong way. It's much easier for everyone else if someone else tells them what to do instead of making up their own mind.
1: Well, James, if we were to imagine a world in which millions and millions of American people, we'll take the Christian West here, suddenly ceased to believe in fire and brimstone, how different do you think social behavior would really be? Curious question.
2: Well, if they believe they let go of that belief system, but they had another belief system that they knew they were responsible for their thoughts, words, and deeds, and that when they pass in the other spiritual realms, that their own thoughts will meet them, I think they would start changing their tune. I think they would live, you know, the whole secret here is living with a mindfulness, being aware, being with a consciousness, having an awareness.
1: Yes, but I'm saying in their current state, if all they lost was the belief in a fiery hell when they died, do you think they would suddenly become reckless with regard to their behavior and rape, pillage, and plunder?
2: They just might. If they realized there was nothing else, that they had nothing to lose, they just might do that.
1: They just might, huh?
2: Mm-hmm. Sure.
1: Well, that says something for religion then, doesn't it?
2: It does. It certainly does.
1: West of the Rockies, you're on the air with James Von Prague. Hello.
6: Is that me?
1: That's you.
6: That's me. Okay. Merry Christmas to you both.
1: Thank you.
2: Thank you.
6: Before I got on, I said to the other side, James, I said, please, please, just let me get through. Give me a Christmas gift.
1: You see how it works? Here you are.
6: Yeah. James, I've been told I'm a medium. I just wish you would comment on this. 6 years ago, when I would go to bed at the night, mm-hmm. music was played for me. Mm-hmm. It's continued for 6 years.
1: You mean you hear music in your dreams?
6: Yes.
1: Uh-huh.
6: No. I'm wide awake. I can lay down, and if the music isn't playing, I just say, you know, you want to put the music on tonight? And the music comes,
2: that's
6: James.
2: That's a good one.
6: Yeah, and James, I tested it last year for the first time. Like, they sang Silent Night to me.
2: Uh-huh.
6: And then I asked for my sister's favorite, Ave Maria. She's gone. And I've tested it many times. Could you just comment on where I'm at that these things happen to me?
2: Well, you know, I can say this. I can say that, and I don't know because I'm not you, but I can tell you that there are some people who, before they go to sleep, fall into a, if you call it, a light state, of trance state, if you will, and that they're partly in the body and partly out of the body, and that they, if you want to call it part of the etheric, they're in the etheric world, but they're also still pretty much aware of the consciousness of the physical, which you are because you hear the music. In other words, you can be in two, it almost like melding two dimensions, if you will. So you might be very aware of the etheric world where the music is playing and also the physical. Happens a lot of the time of death. When there's a, right before someone passes over many times, they'll hear voices and they get louder and someone talking to them louder and louder, or they hear music. Or
1: a lot of reports of that.
2: Yeah.
1: A lot of reports. I mean, from nurses and doctors.
2: Correct. Or visions of loved ones coming to their bed.
1: And they are so hesitant to talk about it, James. But when you can really get a nurse or somebody, you know, into a conversation about this, and really somehow they get past their fear of talking about it, they'll tell you about people talking to others just before they die. And I guess physicians probably try to write it off as, I don't know, delusionary protectionism from the brain with, you know, whatever.
2: Firing off neurons and all that.
1: That's right. Protective actions by the brain.
2: Yeah, but it's pretty amazing that the people that have the out-of-body experiences can actually see what's going on with the body, the doctors are doing to them, and when they come back into the body, tell them exactly the procedure they did to the body. It's very common. It's a very common experience that this lady's experiencing. It does happen quite frequently. Many times you'll hear people speaking to them also. Happens quite frequently. Yes, you are a medium. If I were you, I'd definitely sit in a meditation circle, a disciplined development meditation circle, and develop that part of yourself. Don't be afraid of it, because fear closes the door.
1: International Line, you're on the air with James Von Prague.
7: Hi, Art. Hi, James.
1: Hello.
7: So,
1: where are you, ma'am?
7: It's Elizabeth calling from Carlisle, Ontario.
1: Okay.
2: Great.
7: And Art, just like to say how wonderful it is to have you back on the weekend.
1: Thank you very much.
7: And James, I have a question for you. My 8-year-old nephew asked me why God put us on Earth, and I thought I could, maybe through your readings, you would come to some conclusion as to what is the most important lesson we have to learn while we're here.
2: Oh, that's a good one. That's real easy.
1: All right. Sure. Yeah. You said it was a schoolhouse. So
2: that's right.
1: What is the big lesson?
2: 4-letter word.
1: Love.
2: You got it. And there are many, many aspects of love in many different circumstances that we learn about different types of love. Love of self, love of another, forgiveness, joy, service to one another. So love is the answer. As simple as that sounds, it's true. And the truth is so simple, sometimes we get caught up in the you know, we want something so complex, and yet the truth is so simple that we get caught up in the simplicity of it all.
1: How do we keep getting stuck with so many Saddam Husseins and their rape rooms and their torture chambers and all the rest of that?
2: You know, I think that there is I wish I could say the answer, but I would all have to go back is to, there's a divine plan somewhere. I just think man has free will, and I wish they would learn their lessons. But maybe that is a lesson. Maybe, you know, people ask about 9/11. I say it was a horrible thing, but let's step back and look at it. In one way, look at it this way. Maybe those souls chose to come back and martyr themselves in order for us all on this earth to realize that we're one big community. Because before then, we had no idea about as much as Afghanistan or about the other parts of the world. We really didn't. Maybe this was a way for us to be aware of our brothers and sisters in the other parts of the world. Who knows?
1: Hmm.
2: It's an awareness.
1: Wildcard Line, you're on the air with James Von Prague. Hello.
8: Hello.
1: Yes, hello.
8: Yes, I have a quick question.
1: Yes.
8: I wonder if James has ever heard of a situation like I encountered. I was about 22 years old. I'm 56 right now. And I was laying in my uncle's bed. He had deceased about 4 or 5 months earlier. And I, with deep emotion, I said, you know, Uncle, I miss you very, very much. And I had tears in my eyes at night, dark room. And I said, I would do anything to have you back again. I love you very much. And I was falling asleep suddenly, and the room lit up. and I heard the sound of what sounded like chimes, like this, mm-hmm. and I was terrified. It was like the sun came into the room, and even with my eyes closed, the light blinded my eyes, and when I opened up my eye for a second, and a piece of paper floated in the air, and I wonder if you could tell me if you've ever heard of anything like that before?
2: Yes, I have, and there are two different things going on here. First of all, who's to say how many different levels of consciousness there are, and then we fall into these different levels as we're falling to sleep, and as I said earlier, we're leaving the body. So you're meeting into that spiritual world, and the two worlds, in a way, kind of meet as we go into those other levels. When we go to sleep, we go to trance. We go through like a trance state.
8: Nice.
2: So I do believe that, and I've seen it myself. I've seen spirits there, and many people have reported that to me as well. As far as materialization, that happens as well. Rare, but it does happen, where spirits can actually materialize something in the room, whether it's a piece of paper, whether it's a flower, whether it's some kind of an object. I've seen it happen. I've experienced it myself.
1: Do you think, James, that making something happen, some manifestation, whether it be an apparent physical body to see as in a ghost or something moving through the air, all of that takes a special power and ability from the other side or from...
2: Very good. Very, very good. Yes. They have to have that force very strongly. For instance, I'm able to perceive the other dimensions. I think it also works with those spirits who have a certain energy or force and they're able to manifest it or manipulate it, if you will, a certain way. I think it is also with their makeup. It's their kind of makeup that they have. I've had some scientists come through and they've appeared in certain ways because they understood scientifically how to get through with molecular structures and so forth. So it does depend on their makeup and their belief system.
1: Well, that's very interesting.
2: Oh, very interesting.
1: That a knowledge of science, the physical sciences in this world would aid one in that communication when they get on the other side.
2: Oh, sure. And EVPs, we talked about that before. They talked
1: yes.
2: a lot with Mark Macy about Constantine coming through, and there's a whole time stream on the other side, the scientists who are trying to make it through. Mm-hmm. Happens a lot.
1: East of the Rockies, you're on the air with James von Prague.
9: Hi, Art.
1: Hi.
9: Boy, I'm breathless.
1: Breathless?
9: I got taken away from what I was doing to listen to Art Bell. I've listened to you for 9 years. I'm a little bit nervous. James von Prague, I've read your books for about a year and a half since my husband passed. I have a quick question.
2: Okay.
9: After he passed, I was doing housework. My entire life passed before my eyes.
2: Yeah.
9: I was not on the floor. I am not sick. I've asked people this. I'm taking class with Eka Wudin. She cannot answer it. Have you heard of this before?
2: You know, I barely got most of that in there. So
1: okay, she was just in the middle of doing housework,
2: right.
1: She said, and she suddenly had a whole life review.
2: Right.
1: Just boom, out of nowhere.
2: Uh-huh.
1: Have you ever heard of that? In other words, in our life, our living life,
2: yep.
1: Do we suddenly, does something happen to provoke that life review that usually occurs, you know, later?
2: Right. I have not heard of that before, per se. That does not mean it doesn't exist. I have heard of something a little, I'm going to go one step beyond this, of walk-ins, where there are spirits who will walk into a body at a certain time, and there seems to be some sort of a life review at that moment.
1: Hmm.
2: What that entails, I can't go, I don't know. I don't know what that means as far as a walk-in. I'm not sure. I'm not an expert on walk-ins. But the only time I've heard of that is in that context, where there have been walk-ins and the actual person was having a life review at that particular moment.
1: She said she had spoken to others and nobody else had ever heard of that either, sort of a spontaneous way beforehand review of life.
2: I have heard it, though, Art, also when there's deep meditation. I have heard that.
1: Hmm.
2: The only reference of it I've heard.
1: Well, I don't know. Maybe that's like in school. I don't know if you're not doing well, getting a sudden call to the teacher's or principal's office or something. I don't know. Anyway, hold on. We're at the bottom of the hour. Listen to the words of this.

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1: There's so much power in music, isn't there? Good morning, everybody. I am Art Bell, and my guest is James Von Trogg. In a moment, you'll have an opportunity to ask him anything you want. An observation. James, I'm noticing that the majority of people responding to this, and they are en masse, the phone lines are jammed full as always, but the majority are clearly female. Mm. Now, I wonder if that's something that you've noticed in your work. Are females in some way, as a general rule, and I'm not, because obviously there will be specific exceptions, but I mean, are females more likely to be in tune with the possibility of psychic communication and this whole thing than males? When we're talking about America now, maybe yeah. In India it's a different trip.
2: Well, you've heard of women's intuition, haven't you?
1: Well, yeah.
2: Mm-hmm. There's something to it. It seems that the chemical makeup with women, that energy, that female energy, seems much more sensitive, receptive to this way of thinking. And I have found in my work, majority of my audience, women, demographics, mostly women, 35 to about 65 women, and certainly.
1: But that's probably cultural, isn't it? In other words, in our society, men, I don't know, they're more materially oriented, they're the hunter-gatherers, their minds are elsewhere. It's kind of cultural, is it not?
2: I guess, you know, yeah, we can measure by the society that we live in. I guess it could be cultural, sure. Also giving women the freedom to think for themselves in this society, a free-thinking society, females.
1: It could be genetic. It could just simply...
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0: 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And now, Art Bell.
1: I close my eyes and I concentrate on my breathing. The breath coming into the body, and I concentrate like with the light coming in. Mm-hmm. And when I exhale out of my mouth, I exhale like a gray mist. I visualize a gray mist, which represents any negative thoughts, any energies which are not mine in the body. And I do that over and over again. And after a while, it becomes routine. And that's really how I, that's the basics. My book, Meditations, goes in more details about it. But that's the easiest start.
2: I'll tell you something. This is kind of interesting, but true. And I'm not a great meditator. I usually think about my latest computer problem, or I'm working something, I don't know, technical out in my head. I'm always working on that kind of stuff. But when I'm trying to go to sleep and I'm having a hard time going to sleep, one of the things that really does work, and you all might try this because it really does work, is just stopping and taking two really deep, lung-filling breaths. And after you take two or three really deep breaths, maybe it's the rush of oxygen. I don't know what it is, but it clears something away. I'm not talking about the normal breath. I'm talking about the fill your lungs, take a big one breath, do that twice, and you're sort of in a bit of a different state. Does that make sense?
1: Mm-hmm. Oh, totally.
2: And then relaxing and going to sleep is so much easier. It is the same, isn't it?
1: It's the same thing. Exactly right. It's the same thing. And again, it doesn't matter the method as long as you get the same results.
2: Exactly. East of the Rockies, you're on the air with James von Prague. Hello.
3: Art, did you say East?
2: Yes.
3: Hi, James.
1: Hi.
3: It's good to have you back.
2: Thank you.
3: It's good to hear from you, James. My name is Marnie, and I'm calling from Kansas. And this is such a private thing. I've never really talked about this to anyone, but I've had three very important dreams in my life. I'm 49 years old.
2: Marnie, you're going to have to really speak up for us.
3: I'm sorry.
2: Three really important dreams.
3: Yes. And they've been years apart, and they're like life reviews of the future, and they happen not at any certain time. I never know when. It could be years later. But it's at changing times in my life when my whole life is changing, and they are very surreal, almost like a movie, but they stay with me, and I know exactly when they come true, everything down to every detail. Have you ever heard of this?
1: No, I have not heard of that, but what I would suggest you do is to keep a pad by the bed and write down your dreams. Date them if you can, and then look back at them 6 months later and see what's happened, or even a year later.
2: Well, that's interesting. That's almost like that other lady. We're hearing about people that are having these...
1: the future.
2: These. That's very interesting. West of the Rockies, you're on the air with James von Prague. Hello. Hello. Going once.
4: West of the Rockies?
2: Yes.
4: Okay. Oh, so good to talk to you, Art.
2: Well, thank you.
4: I'm calling from Reno.
2: Reno, okay.
4: I was going to go to bed early tonight, and something just forced me to turn on the radio and listen to you, and I'm so glad.
2: That's how we work here at the network. We send out a beam.
4: I just started reading James's book, Healing Grief. I'm just a few pages into it and love it.
1: Thank you.
4: And it's most of my family has passed over, so it was giving me a great sense of consolation.
1: Oh, great. I'm glad to hear it.
4: Thank you. And, James, you mentioned you had a uncomfortable feeling about water, a problem in...
2: With water, yes.
4: Yes. I sort of almost instantly came up with Queen Elizabeth II. Does that mean anything to you?
1: With water with myself.
2: Well, she said, and something to do with the Queen Elizabeth II.
1: Yeah.
2: That's interesting. She was combining that with your thing on water.
1: Water is a conductor of energy, and it's easier to receive things psychically that way. I know I've had...

0: past lives where I've died in water, no doubt about it. I've definitely had bad experiences. And I, you know, came back in this lifetime fearful of water. And it was after I went through a regression myself, and I saw myself die in two lifetimes with water. After those regressions, I was fine with the water. I was able to go in the water and swim and not be afraid whatsoever.
1: So do you think that most of the phobias and either fears or likes or dislikes that we have in this lifetime are reflections of things from past
0: many
1: lifetimes?
0: Not
1: yes,
0: all of
1: really.
0: Them, but many. Oh, yes.
1: But many.
0: Many of them are. And when I do my workshops with Dr. Weiss, they see this all the time, over and over again. These phobias and certain fears people have are definitely from other lifetimes, no doubt about it.
1: Hmm.
0: And
1: even
0: like
1: the
0: you
1: way,
0: meet people in your lifetime, you meet people and you don't like them. This is certainly you meet certain people and you don't. Just a certain feeling you have, I don't like that person.
1: Oh, yeah. I've had that strongly.
0: Right?
1: I mean, I get immediate
0: yes.
1: repelled.
0: Exactly.
1: Well, yes.
0: Maybe in a past life you had a very bad experience with that individual. Same thing with people you enjoy meeting and love to have. There's a certain resonance that you have with that person.
1: That's correct. Yes.
0: And it could be a past life memory. You see, the soul has a memory built into it. And I do believe that that's when they meet certain people that we've had past experiences with, it lights up, good or bad.
1: A soul with cash.
0: A soul with memory, yep.
1: Yeah. What,
0: cash memory, that's right.
1: Wild Card Line, you're on the air with James von Prague. Hello.
2: Good morning. Welcome
0: good morning.
2: Back, Bert. I've been listening to you for about 5 years, and it's good to hear you back.
1: Well, thank you very much. It's great to be sitting here.
2: Thank you. James, you mentioned earlier that you were able to communicate with the spirits of those who had died but had actually reincarnated, and also that in your experience, those who had died young or suicide reincarnated most quickly. My question was, what do you think is an average turnaround time? So,
0: oh, great question.
1: Yeah.
0: Great question.
1: Okay.
0: Again, it depends on that particular soul's lessons they have to learn and how fast they choose to learn them.
1: Can you, as a psychic, mm-hmm. Tell how old a soul you're dealing with?
0: I can tell, not in years per se, but experience.
1: I mean, can you look at somebody and say...
0: You're an old soul?
1: Yeah.
0: Yeah. I can tell they've been around. I can tell when they haven't been around. I can tell they've had many, many experiences. They're much more aware. And it seems those people, those souls who are more aware, are the ones who are know about love, consciousness, how they treat people with respect. And the ones who are very young souls are the ones who kill people, fight people, those sorts of things.
1: Really?
0: Mm-hmm. That's it.
1: So Saddam might have been first out of the chute.
0: Yeah, obviously not an evolved being,
1: yes.
0: That's for sure.
1: East of the Rockies, you're on the air with James von Prague. Hello.
3: Good morning, Art. Good morning, James. How are you both?
0: Very well, thanks.
1: Spiffy, thank
3: Happy
1: you.
3: Happy holidays to you both. My name is Paula. I'm calling from Canton, Ohio. I'm listening to you over 6:40 a.m. out of Akron, Ohio.
1: Way to go.
3: Okay, Art, I could kiss you, number one, for asking a question that has been plaguing me for years, and that was the question that you asked James about the soul, and if a soul has already reincarnated,
0: how can you,
3: still contact that soul?
1: Exactly.
3: And that had been a burning thing for me for years, and I thank you for asking that, and James, I thank you for answering it. Now, if this is true, how can you explain again how you can contact a soul?
0: Sure. So first of all, don't think of it as just like you have a physical body. Don't think of the soul as just that physical body and then it returns into that physical body. It is the essence of what a soul is bigger and greater than we're aware of. So what I'm saying is that personality that you recently, so let's say you lost your father, and that personality of your father that you knew of, that's what you want to communicate with. Well, that personality of your father that you knew on the earth, that's only one aspect of that person, of that soul. That's only one aspect of that soul. So your father is much greater than just that one personality you know. So mm-hmm. that part of that soul can come back and reincarnate, but the essence of what you know, that recent personality, can still exist in that spiritual dimension. Make
1: but
0: sense?
1: Yes, it does, but is that... Is that a continued contemporary consciousness that you're communicating with?
0: It's a consciousness that in a human form we'd understand, that the personality that we're linked with in this lifetime, that's what I'm talking about, this linking into this this lifetime that you've shared together, that's what I'm speaking about, communication. Because
1: so
0: that's
1: so
0: be
1: am I, but I'm saying, are we communicating with a continuing contemporary consciousness?
0: You bet, and ever-evolving.
1: Yeah, that's incredible. All right.
0: Ever-evolving.
1: Oh, west of the Rockies, you're on the air with James von Prague. Hello.
4: Yeah, hi, gentlemen.
1: Hi.
0: Hello.
4: Yes, Art had a guest. I think it was Jim Lear. If it's Jim, the Lear jet guy.
1: Well, John Lear.
4: John Lear. I'm sorry. I mixed the Lear guys. Years ago, before his last interview, he said, talked about UFOs and settling back and going sailing or growing grass, but he also said something about the big trick is they want you to go towards the light. He says that's the trick. You don't want to go towards the light. Can I hear your take on that? I'll listen on the air. Thanks.
1: Yeah, my take is, I wish I'd never heard that, and I would be glad to share this and burden you with it as well, James. But I did have a man on that I respect, John Lear, and one time he did say to me, when you die, the traditional thinking is go to the light. And certainly I've heard that all my life, right?
0: Mm-hmm.
1: He said, in a dead serious to me, he said, don't do it. It's a trick. And if you go to the light, you're really going to the darkness. Oh, man. I haven't been able to shake that since it was laid on me. Just the sort of, oh, God, what if? You know, what if you're faced with that moment, there's a light, and you're going, but John said it was a trick, and you go dashing off in the wrong way. So, now you can think about that, James. International Line, you're on the air with James von Prague. Hello.
5: Hello.
1: Hello.
5: Hello. James.
0: Yes.
5: You know, there's a lot of people who have been predicting doomsday forever. And especially now, there's a lot of fear going on in this planet. And
0: fear creates some wonderful, fearful things, doesn't it?
5: I know, but how come some people are able to just go on, and then some people, when they hear this stuff, they get caught up and they feel paralyzed?
1: Yeah.
0: It really goes into what's going on with themselves. I really believe that. I think there's a macrocosm, and I think there's a microcosm. And I think it's reflective of what's going on within themselves, what's their fear base, what's their loving base, where are they at? Consciously, where's their awareness? And
1: I have a very interesting attitude about it, James. I do think that doomsday is always a possibility, but somehow or another, my mind just says, well, yep, might be, but, you know, I've got to keep trudging along as though it's not going to happen, because
0: right.
1: Life goes on until it doesn't. And so I rationalize that since I can't do anything about it, ho-hum, might as well observe and watch it all unfold if that's the way it's going to go. If not, well, then there's things to be done.
0: And if there is doomsday, what's the big deal? What happens?
1: Well, yeah, exactly.
0: There's no death. There's no end.
1: East of the Rockies. There is an end to the program, though, and it's getting close. East of the Rockies. We don't have a lot of time. You're on the air with James von Prague. Hello.
6: Hi. It's a great honor to talk to both of you.
1: Well, thank you.
0: Thank you.
6: My name is Sharon. I'm calling from South Texas. What I wanted to know is my son, when he was very young, would talk, I guess, to spirits in the corner.
0: Sure.
6: Is there a way to help children develop
0: their spirituality? You bet. My new book, Looking Beyond, will help children. There are games, there are ways of doing it, and things that you can message, you can do it to children. Encourage them. Don't negate them, because it's very real to them.
6: Uh-huh.
0: And just ask them to ask the spirit, what do you look like? Where are you from? Ask questions. Write them down. Write the answers down. And my book talks all about that, Looking Beyond.
6: Great.
1: All right.
6: Thank you so much.
1: I think it was cool that you wrote a book for teens. I think that really is pretty neat.
0: It's pretty cool. And the adults can really get a lot out of it, too, believe me. And it's a lot of feeling the answers here, right? Your observations there. It's a good book.
1: All right. And your website, again, let's plug it.
0: Okay.
1: How about it? We got millions out there. We can swamp you.
0: Good. We love it. We love being swamped. I'll answer questions, and sure.
1: Yeah, wait till... Then when you get your... bandwidth, Bill, you can hold it there and try and discern the terror that you're about to open. Anyway, your website is?
0: VanPraagh.com, VanPraagh.com.
1: That, folks, get it now, www.V as in Victor, A-N, P as in Paul, R-A-A-G-H.com. And there you can do all kinds of things, look into, you say there's a chat room there, huh?
0: The chat room, I'll be on this week, and I'll be doing messages. And
1: So you actually get on with folks and just
0: I get on, I do readings over the, yep, I do readings, incredible detailed messages.
1: Do?
0: Oh, yeah. Amazing stuff happens. This week I'm going to do it on Wednesday, Christmas Eve, or Tuesday and Wednesday I'll be doing it. And,
1: so even though you're not doing individual readings anymore, you're getting on in a website kind of environment.
0: And I just feel who's in there. I just feel the energies that come through me, and I just give it out there, and it's incredible.
1: So these kind of energies move through the Internet.
0: That's right. Well, there's no again, there's no limitation here. It's just, you know, it's energy. Energy doesn't work the way we think it does.
1: So do you think that even though you're connecting with the person via the Internet, that the energy transfer that we're talking about is taking place way outside the Internet?
0: Correct.
1: That's fascinating.
0: The Internet's very limited in some ways.
1: Well, yeah. All right. Well, listen, James, it's been wonderful having you here.
0: Thank you, Art. I really enjoyed it.
1: And we shall, as always, do it again, my friend.
0: Yes, we will.
1: Take care.
0: Thank you. Good
1: Bye.
0: Night.
1: All right. There you have it. That's James Von Prague. Always absolutely fascinating. All right. I've got a very odd schedule coming up. I will be here tomorrow night, which is going to be a very interesting night, by the way. We're going to talk about robots. There was just a really cool Sony robot on CNN that articulated it not just like crazy. Really a cool robot. So we'll talk about robots tomorrow night. But then I'll be here on the, 26th and the 28th and the 31st. 28th, 31st, we're going to talk about what's going to happen next year. Your predictions. But for now, that's it, folks. Have a great night. See you tomorrow. Same time, same station. Ciao.

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from the high desert in the great American Southwest. I bid you all good evening, good morning, good afternoon, wherever you may be in the world. We cover all of that, you know. Isn't that amazing, a radio signal that actually covers one way or the other the entire world? It's really something to contemplate. I try not too frequently. I'm Art Bell, stepping in tonight for George Norrie, who's taking deserved days off. As I said last night, when you do this program, you know damn well it takes a lot more than the 4 or 5 hours, whatever it is you put into it on the air. That's sort of like the tip of the iceberg. The rest of it takes up the rest of the day, actually. So he certainly deserves the time off. How you doing? It is a Friday night, Saturday morning, and this has traditionally been a kind of a strange night. And I wouldn't want to make any exception tonight. So, we're going to throw caution to the wind, do open lines. And I mean just that, open lines. Heaven knows what's going to happen. I will accept one thing. There was one thread that was consistent in my email all day long was, do a time traveler line. It's been a long time since anybody's done that. Well, no problem. I'm not that hard to convince on this subject, as you know. Therefore, I will dedicate one line. All the others are just open letter rip talk radio. But one line I'm dedicating to time. Now, what do I mean by that? We'll get more into detail about it. But basically, it's reserved for those who claim to have actually traveled in time. Now, that's pretty loose, but close enough. For those who have actually traveled in time. That number is area code 775-727-1222. Now, no matter what the guy with the deep voice says regarding first-time callers, that line is tonight reserved away for people who actually claim to have traveled in time. And that number, again, is area code 775-727-1222. It is of particular interest to me. Covering something we covered last night, this incredible new antenna that I put up, this is the mother of all antennas. It's a, you know, big, giant, 1,000-foot loop times two, with one being at 70 feet and one being at 63 feet and a circumference of 1,000 feet. It's a really big antenna with unusual properties, producing about 400 volts right now, mysteriously, or maybe not. Maybe there is an answer to this. And, in fact, in a moment, I'll go into that. If I don't do this, I'm liable to forget it. So let's take the initial break here, shall we? And then I'll launch.

There are photographs on the coasttocoastam.com website of the antenna that I was telling you about. Very exciting. Got it up just yesterday, actually. Let's see, was it yesterday? Yes, no, the day before, actually, the night before, in the dark. And it was pretty incredible. Anyway, I got a million emails about this. Thank you all very much. Here's one from Ken, W6MRN. He's a ham. Hi, Art. I've been keeping tabs on your signal strength here in Tuhunga after the second added loop. Due to the current instability of the ionosphere, due to the barrage of CMEs, that's from the sun, right, folks? Coronal mass ejections. It's difficult to gauge at this point because of that, but my first impression is that the signal is more consistent, in other words, less frequent QSB dips. It's now at plus 30 to 35, and he goes on and on about my signal. Thank you very much. He says, with regard to your antenna, I suspect that you have discovered the very same thing that others have observed. Shall we probe the secrets, in quotes, the secrets of our early protege, the one and only Nikola Tesla? Of late, we've had very high levels of interplanetary magnetic field values. Could this be the cutting of the magnetic lines of force flowing in and out of the planet? We know that very high levels of magnetic disturbances from the sun cause disruptions, in other words, popping of circuit breakers, of high voltage inner city, long distance transmission lines from time to time, and so forth. Yes, indeed. Ken, I think it's entirely possible that we should be looking toward Nikola Tesla and what he was doing in answer to what I'm experiencing. I don't know yet. Maybe not. Maybe there's some very conventional explanation for the voltage that ought not be there. Certainly a lot more research about it is in order, especially now with the addition of this second wire. The additional voltage, it's crazy. We're further away from any induction from the power line, so I don't know. It's a mystery. And then there's also WB6OHK, another ham, says he knows the area, and says there's an iron mountain south of me, that's in front of out here, that occasionally shoots lightning bolts, he says, in the ionosphere. In March of 1955, two of us spent a month based in Pahrump prospecting for uranium. We had a Super Cub and a Jeep, stayed at a retired prospector's home out in the countryside, southwest of the only store there at the time. That's true, there used to be one here. It had a dirt road, and we staked down tie ropes for the Cub and parked it next to the miner's home. His name was Rusty. He taught us how to use dynamite. We had an airborne scintillator and another handheld, too. We traveled all over the Pahrump Valley. When we took the Jeep or the airplane to Las Vegas, we noticed one particular mountain shoots bolts up into the sky over 15 times. We saw it 15 times. Have you noticed it? No. I sent an email to NASA when the shuttle went down, telling them about the mountain that could have been the bolt through it. Viewers in Eastern California reported a blue streak from the shuttle as it passed over the mountain at this time. That's true, they did. I'm not certain it was this, but he says, anyway, this Iron Mountain is the source of a tremendous electrical field, and your antenna, by the way, is at the northern side of that electrical field. The bigger antenna, the more voltage you'll pick up. Yes, well, obviously. And then I was considering the bigger questions that were asked by or attempted to be answered by last night's guest from London. It was an interesting guest, but, you know, he was quoting everybody else in the world, and yet his central message seemed to be, there is no God. No, that's wrong. There is a God, but he doesn't care. That simplified, that's what it boils down to. That's what he was saying. There's God, but he doesn't care. If we blow our own heads off, if we destroy ourselves in nuclear warfare, if we do well or if we do poorly or become extinct, he doesn't care. Basically, he's a creator. He's not paying any attention. I don't know if I can buy that. But despite the fact that he was shuffling papers around, looking for quotes from other people to talk to me, there were a couple of things that came up last night that really caught my attention. We were talking about the really big questions, right? Like, hey, Dad, how high is the sky? You know, the extent, when you extend that, of course, becomes, where is the end of everything? It's all about space and time, right? We now look out with telescopes to 15 billion miles plus light years, I guess I ought to say. That's a lot of miles. Light years out,
15 billion light years out when it all began. If it all began, we were talking about that. Well, what happened? Was there a Big Bang? He rather seemed to think so. I was trying to pry his views out of all of this massive data that he had. He seemed to think so. But again, his central message would appear to have been, if you listen closely, that there's a God, but he just doesn't much care. But as we moved through that discussion last night, one thing really caught my attention, and I guess I said it myself, really. I came after him and I said, hey, what if all of this is an oscillation? Oscillation, I think he might have mentioned the word oscillation. I took off from there. Have you ever pointed a camera at a monitor? What you could see, if you had resolution sufficient to display it, you could see infinity. It's feedback. It's oscillation. It's feedback. And maybe that is the answer to everything. There is no real beginning, and there is no real end. There is only oscillation, constant change. And so maybe everything is, in essence, a big circle, an infinite circle. Try pointing a camera at a monitor sometime, and of course you will see the little tiniest picture of the monitor with the camera about a million light years away. You know, the smallest thing that the monitor is capable of displaying, it constantly echoes itself. It is a feedback loop. And what I'm suggesting is, I guess, that one possible answer to the conundrum of, you know, did it begin? Is it a steady state universe? Will it expand forever? One possible answer is it'll do all of that because it's nothing but one big oscillation, one big loop back upon itself. I'm not sure if that's going to register with all of you or not, but I'm suggesting that as an answer to, you know, probably one of the biggest questions in the whole world, right? Who are we? How'd we get here? What's out there? That's a biggie. So I thought I would suggest that to you, and you might have some comments. Remember that one liner. See, I see it going now like crazy. That time traveler line. That's area code 775-727-1222. It's a very simple number, but it's only for those of you that claim to have traveled in time. And perhaps travel in time is possible, even if my explanation of this oscillation, this never-ending feedback, even if that's the nature of everything, it still might be possible, certainly, to travel in that never-ending loop. And with, you know, all things, eventually, if we don't blow ourselves to smithereens, are going to become possible, and one of those would be time travel. And if indeed one day it becomes possible, then there would be time travelers here now. Or at least there would be a very high likelihood that there could be and would be. Whether they'd be vacationing, sort of time slumming, as depicted in some movies, or whether they're here to change things, if that's possible. That's another whole discussion, right? They'd be here, though. And they might be willing to speak out. Now, only you can be the judge of the veracity of what you hear. You know, I mean, we hear some pretty strange things on here, right? The rest of the lines are all open lines. So I don't know what we're going to get. One thing I would like to ask you to keep to a minimum is I understand that you all want to say, my God, it's great to hear your voice, and it's been a long time, and it has, you know, and so, but if you would, for the sake of the continuity of the program, not do that, you know, so I understand why Rush did what he did. If you want to say dittos or whatever you come up with, say that rather than everything else. Now, listen very carefully. When I tell you we live in strange times, disease, action from the sun, action from the ground, earthquakes, tornadoes, more than we've ever had. We do live in strange times. Right now, the sun is attacking us. Let me read you a little bit of this.
A recent series of three major flares have been observed from the sun. All of these flares have been from a complex sunspot near the region at the center of the solar disk. The flare events all reached R3 level on the NOAA radio blackout scale. In addition, an S2 solar radiation storm is in progress in association with a major flare activity. G3 geomagnetic storms can lead to problems with electrical power systems, including the need for voltage corrections, the triggering of false alarms on some protective devices. These storms can also affect spacecraft operations, including surface charging on satellite components, increases in drag for low Earth orbiting satellites. It actually slows them down and could even put them in danger of reentering. Corrections for orientation problems. Attitude effects include intermittent satellite navigation and low-frequency radio navigation problems, intermittent HF radio, and aurora as low as Illinois and Oregon. R3 radio blackouts result in widespread HF radio communication outages on the day side of the Earth and can also degrade low-frequency navigation signals. S2 solar radiation storms can lead to infrequent single-event upsets in spacecraft operations. Small effects on HF propagation through the polar regions, possible small effects on navigation at polar cap locations. That's all going on right now. We are in an 11-year solar cycle. We're always in an 11-year solar cycle, folks. You know, upside, downside, whatever, we're always in it. And this one should be on the wane, very much on the wane right now. Cycle 23 should be pooping out, but instead, the sun is going berserk at the moment. So, kind of interesting times, I would say. A little bit of news after 11 days at orange. The national terrorism alert level has been dropped a notch to yellow. This is after officials determined the threat of imminent al-Qaeda strikes had diminished. And they base all this on the amount of chatter they hear going on out there. You know, al-Qaeda operatives presumably talking to other al-Qaeda operatives. Saying things like, who knows, the time to strike is now something. Anyway, they've lowered it. China is denying any SARS cover-up whatsoever. They didn't cover anything up. China says they didn't. A top Chinese health official denied claims that Beijing tried to hide the seriousness of the SARS virus, saying Friday the government warned about SARS as early as February, and early efforts to fight it were slowed by poor information in encouraging, they say it's an encouraging sign that the World Health Organization said Friday it'll remove Singapore from the list of countries affected by the SARS virus because now they've gone the requisite 20 days with no new cases. Now the war. You know, I'm not really sure why we fought the war. I'm very glad that our troops did impeccable manner that they did, and of course they really did do their job. You got to give them that. They did a hell of a job. But you know, I don't know why we fought the war, and I still don't. And look at this today, Washington, May 30th. The United States on Friday announced a major expansion of so far fruitless efforts to find chemical or biological arms in Iraq, forming a team now, get this, of 1,400 U.S., British, and Australian experts who are going to take up the hunt in Iraq. The Pentagon named Army Major General Keith Dayton to head the new Iraq survey group, which is going to go and try to find alleged arms that Washington cited as its main justification for the invasion of Iraq in March that toppled President Saddam Hussein. Or at least his statue there on the horse that toppled. No such weapons have been found. And the move was announced just hours after Lieutenant General James Conway, the top U.S. Marine officer in Iraq, said a U.S. intelligence was, quote, simply wrong, end quote, in leading the military to believe that the invading troops were likely to be attacked with chemical weapons. Holy smokes. I mean, you think about that for a second. For a lieutenant general
to say something like that is probably, possibly career-threatening, I would think. Wouldn't you? That was, after all, the U.S., but it's why we fought that war. To what? Protect against the possibility that they had, or well, I guess the assurance that they had weapons of mass destruction, that they probably had the intent to use them against us and or give them to terrorists who would use them against us. That's why we said we fought the war. And so if you're a lieutenant general and you make a statement like this, I don't know. You're probably in trouble. Let's look at it again. No such weapons have been found, and the move was announced just hours after Lieutenant General James Conway, the top U.S. Marine officer in Iraq, said U.S. intelligence was, quote, simply wrong, end quote, in leading the military to believe that the invading troops were likely to be attacked with chemical weapons. So, I wasn't really sure before the war why we fought the war. And I'm still not sure why we fought the war. It's easier to believe, and I know the whole conspiracy thing about oil, right? We fought it for oil. I did hear we're establishing 4 permanent military bases in Iraq. That'd be right in the middle of the Middle East influence area, right? So that could not have been our reason, right? Oil, well, we always deny that. We say that's not the reason why we had the war, right? Not oil. It was the information on weapons of mass destruction, right? Now the top military guy in Iraq says, that all the deep thinkers in Intel were wrong. So, I don't know. Anyway, I'm certainly glad we won. All right, open lines are ahead, and that means absolutely anything. And I have no idea what that could be. I'm Art Bell. You'll stay where you are and buckle in, please.

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1: She sings, life is a circle. Well, maybe it is. She actually denies it, but that's the way I look at it. I think life, in fact, everything is a circle, a never-ending circle, an oscillation. Pictures and things that go on apparently forever. That's something to contemplate. That's a sort of what we were talking about last night. If you'd like to continue some of that discussion tonight, I would love to. Think of it, an oscillation, a never-ending oscillation that just goes on forever. So our perception here as human beings on Earth is that there is no beginning, there is no end. It just keeps on going.

0: now, I suppose that it would be fair to suggest that a large percentage of the callers who are going to call the Time Traveler line are yanking our chains. And they probably are. However, I am so convinced that time travel is real and that time travelers are out there that I do think only you can be the judge, and of course I will sit here and judge as well as we listen about the veracity of the caller. But I'm telling you, they're out there. And if we have to go through nine strange ones to get to one real one, and we really do get to one real one, then it's worth it. And I think I've had, in the past, some real ones online when it comes to time travel. So let's make a first effort and say, on the special time traveler line, you're on the air. Hello there? You're not going to speak, huh?
1: Yeah.
0: Ah.
1: Hello.
0: You are going to speak.
1: Yes. My name is Dave.
0: Dave.
1: Steve.
0: Steve. Sorry,
1: yeah,
0: Steve.
1: Steve.
0: All right.
1: Smith.
0: Well, Smith, are you? All right, Mr. Smith. So,
1: yes.
0: So you're claiming to be a time traveler, eh?
1: Yes, sir. I don't know how much time you're going to allow me, but I want to tell you, this started when I was about 6 or 7 years old.
0: What started?
1: Okay, when I would go to sleep at night, I would go into like a stupor, and I would see the stars. I would close my eyes. And my brother, he would actually sit there with me while I was closing my eyes and I was starting to fall asleep. And I would describe the sky, the clouds and everything. And then I would go ahead and tell him what it was. And he would run outside and he would describe, yes, you, that's what I see.
0: Mm-hmm.
1: And that started the whole program.
0: But that's not time travel. Is it?
1: Wait a minute now, let me finish.
0: Well, I'm going to let you finish, but that's more like remote viewing, isn't it, Steve?
1: Oh, no.
0: Well, yes,
1: okay.
0: It is.
1: Okay, and as this progressed through my lifetime, I am now pushing 60 years old.
0: You don't sound it. You don't sound it.
1: Well, thank you. But I am pushing 60. 2 years ago, all this stuff stopped.
0: All right, you're now distorting, cellular distortion, Steve.
1: Oh, okay, I'm on cellular phone.
0: Mm-hmm.
1: I'm on my yacht.
0: You're on your yacht?
1: Yes.
0: Oh, you have a yacht?
1: Yes, sir. I'm on my yacht.
0: That's very impressive. All right, Steve, on your yacht. So now tell me about the time travel aspect. As the years progressed, what?
1: Okay, as the years progressed, every night I would go to sleep, I would travel through time. And I would go, and I could see the stars passing me. I don't know how fast I was going.
0: Steve, how do you know you weren't dreaming? I mean, it's an obvious question.
1: Because it happened every night.
0: Every night.
1: I would rack my brain. I would talk to
0: doctors. How do you know you were time traveling? In other words, you could see the stars passing, so you were obviously traveling. And, of course, scientists speculate if you travel far and fast enough, then you will, in effect, travel in time.
1: Let me turn my radio down. I'm picking
0: turn it off,
1: feedback.
0: Actually. Oh, yeah, feedback.
1: Okay, there it is.
0: Another
1: it's
0: subject,
1: off.
0: Yes.
1: Okay, there we go. Now I got... Okay, thank you.
0: Thank you.
1: The reason why I know this was time travel was because as I progressed through this dream over the last 52 years, because like I said, I'm pushing 60.
0: Yeah, we don't have a lot of time.
1: I'm picking up...
0: So we got to get to it here.
1: Okay. The entity that was taking me, there was an entity taking me.
0: Yes.
1: And we was going through time.
0: Yes.
1: And we would stop occasionally through our trip. And this entity
0: in what
1: would
0: direction?
1: Stop
0: yes. Yeah. There was a Christmas story about this. Now, what did you go forward or reverse in time?
1: No, sir. We are going forward.
0: Forward. So, let me cutting to the quick here. Obviously, you got to see some of the future.
1: Oh, yes.
0: Well,
1: sir.
0: By all means, give me a couple of high points. That's really what I want.
1: Oh, a couple of high points during this bad depression of stock markets and the bear market and all this stuff when it was down so bad.
0: Yes.
1: I made 121% interest on my money.
0: 121% in today's environment.
1: Yes.
0: And that's why you're sitting in your yacht calling me right now.
1: Yes, sir. Uh-huh. And I have been retired.
0: All right. So in other words, you used the information then that you gained to make good trades and become rich.
1: Yes, sir. Not rich, sir. I am.
0: Well,
1: I never wanted to be rich.
0: Comfortable.
1: I didn't want to be famous or nothing. I just want to be very comfortable.
0: I got
1: and
0: it.
1: Do the things I want to do and enjoy the world that the people call him God. I call him an envelope entity.
0: Hmm. Well, okay, well, listen, I've got to go, but good luck with the SEC. There was a story which purported to be a real story recently about a man who was being investigated by the SEC. I don't have the story in front of me, but the Securities and Exchange Commission. And when they popped him for insider trading, he told them that he was a time traveler. I mean, that's, you know, can you imagine laying that on the Securities and Exchange Commission? Well, yeah, hey, I'm a time traveler, and that's how I did this. Now, he, according to the story, made some incredible trades, incredible, impossible trades. He put money on things that just went through the roof, you know, kind of like this guy was just saying. And it was an intriguing story, to be sure, because if true, it would indeed, wouldn't it, verify the possibility of time travel. Gonna go and make $1 million, right? And why not?
2: Well, Art, because it's wrong.
0: Well, yeah, but people would do it. It's human nature. If they knew, then, like Steve there on the yacht, they'd get themselves comfortable. So, you never know. Wildcard Line, you're on the air. Hello.
3: Hello.
0: Hello.
3: Hello, Art.
0: Hello, yes.
3: How you doing, Art? This is Mike in Fontana, California.
0: Hey, Mike.
3: How you doing? Yeah, that was an interesting call, by the way.
0: Mm-hmm.
3: Very weird. But I wanted to bring up last night's guest. I heard most of the conversation last night.
0: Ah, yes.
3: About intervention.
0: You mean as in God
3: as
0: putting
3: in
0: his
3: God,
0: hand down and stopping
3: yeah.
0: a car accident or doing good or bad or whatever.
3: Yeah.
0: Yeah.
3: Well, I believe that there is a God because he works miracles, and the one thing why I believe that he works miracles is because
0: I understand that, and I understand you probably have a good reason for thinking he works miracles, and sometimes it seems like he does, but he also works
3: mysteriously.
0: Let me get as dramatic on my side as you're getting. Let's face it, millions of Jews, went into gas chambers. I mean, horrible, horrible things happen. And, is it the same hand?
3: Yeah.
0: Yeah?
3: Yeah. The Jews have gone through so much. Horror.
0: It's not just the Jews, sir.
3: I mean,
0: there's horror around the world every day.
3: Yeah, I mean,
0: just horrible things happen.
3: I mean,
0: so
3: religious wars have been going on
0: yeah,
3: for
0: exactly.
3: thousands
0: so
3: years.
0: Is this all intervention, sir?
3: To me, I
0: yes.
3: believe that God allows suffering and pain because we allow our free will to take hold of us. And to do the wrong thing is to do the wrong thing. To do the right thing
0: Are you saying that when bad things happen, it's our free will? When good things happen, it's God's hand intervening?
3: No, not particularly.
0: No?
3: Not in good deeds or good ways. I believe that, give an example. I have a cousin in Chicago who's been having seizures and spells for the last year, and he's been just bedridden. And there's been a lot of grief on my mom's side of the family, especially my aunt, because she's the mother of my cousin.
0: Yes.
3: There's a lot of things that, but that's what I'm talking about. I'm talking about mysterious ways that God can work through.
0: But that is, on the other side of the coin, that's always the answer you get when it's inexplicable and
3: inexplainable.
0: Yes, it cannot be explained. Then inevitably you get the God works his ways, his mysterious ways. That's the only answer you get. And for many, it's enough. It's not for me. It's not for me. And I'm not saying that I don't believe in God, because I think I do. actually. I absolutely think I... I absolutely think... That's quite a phrase, huh? I'm pretty sure there is a God. You know, I really lean heavily on that side. But I do have questions, and a lot of clergy are not able to answer them. And I think that's true for a lot of people. And a lot of times, that's the only thing you get in answer to the bad things, the terrible things that happen. Well, you know, he works in mysterious ways. Well, they really are mysterious. You got to accept that, or else. East of the Rockies, you're on the air. Hello.
4: Hi, Art.
0: Yes, sir.
4: I'm calling from Burlington, Vermont.
0: Way up in Burlington, Vermont.
4: Yeah, Dave. Listen now, in response to the last caller, with God, there's two laws, one supernatural and one natural. And when you violate either one, there are going to be consequences. That's just something to think about.
0: Which do you think is the greater power?
4: Yeah, you make me think.
0: Yeah, well.
4: Listen, in reference to the bacterium falling from outer space.
0: Oh, yes, yes.
4: Okay. There was a report on television. Some meteorologists did a study with dust storms in the Middle East being carried into the stratosphere and staying there until it precipitated. Now, when the bacterium that was brought to the stratosphere would drop down through the precipitation, then that bacteria would be accountable.
0: For disease?
4: Yes, sir.
0: Yeah. All right. Well, yeah, sure. I agree with you completely. I've got that story here. And, this is very interesting. I mean, this appeared, the article is SARS in the Stars, right? You might want to look it up. It's in The Lancet, very well-respected medical journal in Britain. And they are finding stuff coming to us from space. They recovered biomaterial at high altitudes that only could have come from space. Now, we are constantly being bombarded by ice in the form of varying things that hit the Earth, you know. Piece of a comet, a little tiny cometary piece. Now, it's water, you know, it's actually water. And inside that water, there could be bacteria that once they hit the atmosphere and things are a little warmer and nicer, why, they begin to percolate. So it could be that SARS came from the stars. And it could be that anything drops on us at any minute, like SARS. You're kind of like, here you go, surprise. Here, deal with this. You know, is that intervention? Is that one from the hand of God? Or does that have something to do with free will? West of the Rockies, you're on the air. Hello.
5: Yes, hi, Arbel. This is Grace in Eugene, Oregon.
0: Yes.
5: I'd like to let you know that I've been abducted by an alien.
0: Abducted by an alien?
5: Yes. And how I know that was I've been having these really bad, horrendous headaches.
0: Yes. Well, a lot of people have headaches, right? That doesn't mean they've been created by aliens.
5: True, but I had an MRI done, and there's two growths in my brain.
0: Two growths in your brain?
5: Yes, they're like white, what they call bright spots. And there's no explanation why they should be there, but they just are.
0: You have two bright spots, and after they gave you an MRI, they said they probably put it up on the screen, and they said, look at these two bright spots in your brain.
5: Right.
0: They shouldn't be there. They should. Is that what they said? They shouldn't be there, but they are?
5: Yes.
0: And what did they say?
5: They should not be there.
0: And what did they say they thought they were?
5: They don't know. And before I went in to have the MRI done, I was on a ship. It had a great big bright light on it, you know, like the operation.
0: Whoa. You were taken aboard a spacecraft.
5: Yes.
0: It wasn't a dream.
5: No.
0: How do you know you were on board a spacecraft? Might seem like a silly question, but did you just suddenly be there, or what?
5: I'm not really sure. All I know is that there were some grays, I guess that's what you call them, ones with the big black eyes, two notches in the face for the nose, a very small mouth, and...
0: No, I mean, what were you doing?
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1: In the brain.
2: Bright spots. You know, normally somebody would do an MRI on somebody and find bright spots on the brain, would be tempted to take you to a neurosurgeon. And
1: that's who did it. It was the neurosurgeon that did this.
2: Uh-huh.
1: Yes.
2: So what do you think's going on? I mean, only you know what's in your head. Are you being told to do things? Is there some communication going on? Are you having some effect from whatever it is that's in your brain?
1: Just a lot of pain.
2: A lot of pain.
1: Yes.
2: Well, that doesn't sound too good.
1: No, it's not. It's not fun.
2: All right. So the next time somebody out there wishes for an abduction, they should remember this lady's story. A lot of people have called up and said, oh, I wish I'd be abducted. I wish they'd take me. Let them take me. Well, how'd you like to end up with a couple of bright spots in your brain and constant headaches? You might want to be very careful about that. Wildcard line, you're on the air. Good morning.
3: Hello, Art.
2: Hello.
3: This is Charlie at KCMO, 710 kilohertz, Kansas City, Missouri.
2: That's the place, yes.
3: I've got a solution, I think, to the UFO field based on one of your calls.
2: You have a solution?
3: About 4 years ago.
2: Wait a minute. You have a solution to the question of UFOs?
3: Yes.
2: Uh-huh.
3: Why the government's keeping them secret?
2: Why?
3: I have a feeling that the caller called in about 4 years ago and said that he had met a gray from the future, about 50 years in the future.
2: Yes.
3: And that I don't know if you remember the call or not.
2: Not specifically, but I can picture it occurring.
3: And I'm wondering if that's the reason. You know, we were ordered off the moon, according to a Robert O'Dean report on George Norrie.
2: Uh-huh. You mean when Robert O'Dean was on with George?
3: Yes.
2: Robert said we were ordered off the moon.
3: That's right.
2: No kidding.
3: A very high official, which was Ed Mitchell.
2: Ed Mitchell, the astronaut?
3: Yes. Uh-huh.
2: How could Ed... that doesn't make sense.
3: Ed told Robert O'Dean in person that we were ordered off the moon around 1970 or 1969.
2: You know, I've interviewed Ed a whole bunch of times, and he's never said anything like that.
3: I know it. This is brand new information. It just came out.
2: I'll say it's... Holy mackerel. All right, look, we're coming to the top of the hour here, and so I'm going to have to hold it there. Can anybody verify what that man said? Astronaut Ed Mitchell, did he actually say we were all ordered off the moon by high official? Who could that be? And why would they do it?

0: 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Now, for George Norrie, special guest host, Art Bell.
1: Yeah, here I am again. All right, now, it's open lines. Anything you want to talk about, anything at all, is fair game, with the exception of the time travel line, reserved for those who claim to have traveled in time. And I'm quite serious about that, and I have a low threshold of tolerance for obvious frauds. So if you're going to be a fraud, be a good one. That line is area code 775-727-1222. That's 775-727-1222. It's the only purpose for that line, despite what the man with a deep voice says, Ross Mitchell. So in a moment, we'll continue with the unknowns.

coast to coast and worldwide on the internet. This is Coast to Coast AM with George Norrie, filling in for George. Tonight's special guest host is Art Bell.

0: once again into the night. On my time traveler line, you are upon the air. Hello. Hello.
1: Who are you looking for?
0: Who am I looking for?
1: Must be
0: I'm looking for a blonde about... No, just kidding. Who are you looking for?
1: Who am I looking for?
0: Yeah.
1: Nobody.
0: Nobody. But nevertheless, you did call my special time traveler line, so you are a time traveler, right?
1: Yes. All right.
0: So what shall we call you?
1: I don't think you could call me a time traveler because I don't know how to time travel. I don't have a machine, you know.
0: But you have... I meant as in a name. Let's begin simply here.
1: I traveled into the future.
0: Well, that's good. But what is your name?
1: Nunchi. It means the little people in Cherokee.
0: Nunchi, really?
1: Yes.
0: That's an elegant name. All right, Nunchi. You traveled into the future.
1: Yes, in 1988.
0: How did it happen?
1: I went to bed. I went to sleep. I woke up early morning hours. Everybody asleep. And my bedroom door was open. And I knew I must walk. I must get out of bed. And walk down the hall. And when I went down the hall to the entry hall, the front door was open. And I knew I was going to go meet ghosts, people who had died. I understood, in my understanding, I thought of them as ghosts. I thought it was going to be extremely boring.
0: I'm not happy
1: about this.
0: Meeting dead people? Yeah, I mean, why did you... First of all, why, even with what happened, would you have a knowing that this was what was going to occur?
1: Because the Great Spirit, his name is Jesus, he told me.
0: Jesus?
1: Somehow he spoke to my innermost being, to my heart,
0: so
1: and I knew.
0: Jesus told you you were about to meet dead people?
1: Yes, but I didn't quite understand him. So I was in my ability to understand him. I thought, oh, it's going to be ghost driven. Oh, they're going to be see through. There's going to be mist around them when they speak. It's going to echo. You know, it's going to be very boring.
0: Your standard, most to your surprise.
1: I knew that my path was to walk out into the front yard.
0: Hmm.
1: I got to the end of the driveway. We have chain link fence. I live in Sacramento, California,
0: mm-hmm.
1: And I put my hand on the chain link fence post,
0: mm-hmm.
1: And I saw lines of people, and these were all the people who had ever
0: lived.
1: Yes, everybody who has ever lived.
0: Did they seem happy?
1: They did not seem happy
0: they
1: or
0: did,
1: sad,
0: they didn't
1: either
0: seem...
1: way.
0: No.
1: And at the time, see, I hadn't yet been enlightened At the end, I would start to understand. I thought they were just ghosts. So my attitude was very rude and disrespectful because I thought it was all very boring.
0: Hmm.
1: I didn't realize what was taking place was real, and it was in the future. And when you die...
0: Are you suggesting then that the future you saw, in the future you saw, everyone was dead? That's what you're telling me?
1: No. I don't know. At the time of my death. This was at the time of my death.
0: Your death?
1: Yes.
0: Okay.
1: I met people, and when you die, you go through these receiving lines, and you must take both your hands. They reach out to you with both their hands. You grasp hands with them. And
0: you know, somehow you would think when you die, lines would be one thing that you'd be able to avoid, but no, huh?
1: No. But it's interesting because something was taking place that I was understanding in my innermost being, that in my conscious mind I didn't quite know, but every time I grasped hands with each person, I knew all about them. I knew if they were good or if they were evil.
0: Well, what difference does it make? They're dead. They were dead, right?
1: No.
0: You just
1: not
0: said...
1: I thought they were dead. They were not dead.
0: They weren't dead.
1: It is me.
0: So, it was you that...
1: I found out who the ghost was. I found out the person who had the death in them was me.
0: Oh, brother. Okay, so this was your death experience, huh?
1: No, I mean, I know that when I die, I know it is going to be on the street. I know the name of the street. And I know that when I die, I will go to that receiving line, and I will not be afraid.
0: All right, well, you know.
1: It was very real.
0: All right, yes, I've got that right. Well, I guess in a sense that might qualify as time travel, but that's awfully loose. Now, what am I talking about when I'm talking about time travel? I'm talking about real time travel, which I suppose is laughable unto itself in a way, isn't it? Because we don't really know that time travel is real. I just strongly suspect that it is, very strongly, and we will encounter one. Her experience was interesting, though, wasn't it? What a surprise. You're going to meet dead people. Well, she must not have heard correctly, because it turns out she was the one that was dead, and that was her death, and she's going to go to a line when she dies. I can't even imagine that. Lines are bad enough in life, but now we're going to have to face them in death as well. I mean, somehow you feature this misty, never-ending line of people who've just died, you know, waiting for their processing or whatever. Wildcard line, you're on the air. Hello.
2: Good morning, Art.
0: Good morning.
2: This is Joe listening on KLBJ, Austin, Texas.
0: Ah, yes, indeed. Welcome.
2: How are you doing?
0: Just spiffy.
2: Well, about a week or two before your back went out the last time.
0: Yes.
2: I called and suggested that you get your family cane remote viewed.
0: And I did.
2: You did?
0: Oh, I most certainly did.
2: What were the results?
0: The results were very specific. In other words, well, the actual results were not specific in that it is not yet found. However, Ed Dames told me where the cane was. It was in a Foot Locker. And actually, it's entirely possible. We're looking for an aunt of mine who may have received a Foot Locker after my father's passing, in which it is said that cane is contained. Now, we're searching for her now to have her look for exactly that. So there's no end result yet. In other words, we haven't reached her and we don't know. But it's very much pointing in that direction. And when I told my mother about the remote viewing, she said, oh, contact aunt. I won't give her name. And so that's the stage we're at now. We haven't found it yet because we haven't found her, but we're looking.
2: Well, it sounds like it may work.
0: You never know.
2: Did you know that your bumper stickers for your radio station are being sold on eBay?
0: Yes. yes. And I thank you very much. I wish to address that, please. I would like to point out, my wife and I, you know, we have a cool thing going on here. You know, it's just in Pahrump, right? Little Pahrump. Really cool ones. KNYE bumper stickers. Things that go Pahrump in the night. Well, for some reason, these bumper stickers have become some sort of an item. Beyond all expectation. I think we have had, hon, if you would please come in here, she'll hear this 6 seconds later. If you'd come in here, tell me how many bumper stickers we've got out right now. We gave these to people in town, and, you know, they're all over the place. They're on everybody's car. It's incredible. We're glad they love the radio. How many? 17,000 bumper stickers. Thank you. 17,000 bumper stickers, and they really are cool. And unfortunately, they've become an item. And yes, this person is right. They are on eBay. Now, listen to me. You have no right to sell our bumper stickers on eBay. We don't want, it's not the idea, we didn't want these to become some sort of thing that people everywhere want. These were, you have to understand, for the listeners of KNYE Radio, but unfortunately it's totally, utterly out of control. People are sending bumper stickers all over the world. They're on eBay. Oh God, what are we going to do? I have no idea. They are cool, but please folks, understand, this is just a radio station bumper sticker. It's very cool, but it's meant for the people here in Pahrump. They should not be sold on eBay. They should not be, it's out of control. Totally out of control. East of the Rockies, you're on the air. Hello.
3: Hello, Art. Michael in Norfolk, Virginia.
0: Yo, Michael.
3: Last night's guest, very interesting on one hand, but disappointing on another.
0: I would agree exactly with that sentiment. What he was discussing was so interesting.
3: Yeah.
0: But yet he was, I'm going to just say what I think. I think that he really wanted to say all this and explain it to us as his belief system, which would have been a much more interesting way to do it. Instead, he sort of presented a never-ending series of quotes from researchers and so forth to sort of lead us down that path without saying, here's what I believe.
3: Right, right.
0: That's kind of how it hit me.
3: Well, I thought you did a good job of turning him around on that. But the thing that I found disappointing, he didn't give any evidence that he took a scientific approach to examining the question of God's intervention in history.
0: Hmm.
3: And what he should have done is he should have, as a scientist, described what criteria he would have had in searching out that question.
0: And what about you? What criterion would you lay down to say, aha, the hand of God intervened here?
3: Well, first of all, I wouldn't start at the other end of the macrocosmic universal scale on the origin of the universe to do it. I would do as we do in science. We take the Einsteins of science, we key in on them, and we see what we can learn from them.
0: Yes, but there's always this possibility of terrible error. I mean, hindsight is 20/20. As we look back at giant events in the world, it's very easy to say God intervened, you know, after Ronald Reagan said, tear down that wall, or any other major event in history. It's you know, 20/20 hindsight, right?
3: No. Here's my point. If we look at the methodology, for example, Noah, Abraham, Moses, Elijah, and Jesus Christ. Okay, you got five big ones. You got about the same thing on the scientific side. How do these men differ in their approach to God than the average theologian or professional preacher? Very, very different. They were in no sense professional theologians. And it's like asking an electrician to critique the Einstein's two theories of relativity.
0: All right, well, let me go back to where I was. What criterion would you lay down for saying, aha, the hand of God intervened here?
3: Well, first of all, you don't put the prover in the position of having to describe...
0: You're not answering my question. I asked you straight out, what criterion would you lay down for saying, aha, a case where God intervened? Straight question.
3: Well, I have to respond to your question. I was answering your question directly. You don't put anybody, including yourself, as you're trying to test this question, you don't put anybody in the position of having to, in any sense, describe what God is like. You do this. You say, first of all, were there superior human beings? Did they give evidence that there were superior beings above them, not necessarily God, but
0: he alluded to that, the possibility of others having been our creators.
3: Pardon me?
0: He alluded to that, the possibility of others having been our creators.
3: Well, okay, but you have to go up the scale. So if we have superior beings with superior knowledge and wisdom to human beings, they would be a key, they would be the first step to take towards finding out more about God. We find out what those superior beings say.
0: Now, right, well, that's great if we get a chance to do it, but, you know, so far we haven't had any proof of a contact with alien beings or superior beings of any kind, have we? Other than that which is, for example, contained in the Bible. And if you want to look for places where God intervened, there's plenty of them described in the Bible, if you want to believe that occurred. Otherwise, you still really did not answer my question about the criterion of knowing when he put his hand here. West of the Rockies, you're on the air. Hello.
4: Hello, Art. This is Dave in Nevada City, California.
0: Hello, Dave.
4: And I have the explanation for the DC on your ham radio antenna.
0: Well, let's hear it.
4: Well, I'm a ham, an electrical engineer, and I've been designing broadcast transmitters since 1975.
0: Uh-huh.
4: And the answer is in this month's issue of the Old Timers Bulletin. And that's the journal of the Antique Wireless Association.
0: I'm well aware of it, yes.
4: Well, look on page 36 then.
0: I didn't say it was sitting right here. I said I'm well aware of the publication.
4: Yeah, sure.
0: So
4: anyway, basically there's a DC charge in the atmosphere of about 300 volts per meter.
0: Mm-hmm.
4: And there's a story in this magazine about the Alexanderson alternators at Haiku, Hawaii,
0: mm-hmm.
4: in World War II. And these were very low-frequency transmitters used for submarine communications, and they had some antennas that were very similar in some ways to your ham antenna. They had cables that were 2 miles long and
0: right.
4: 2,200 feet high over the valley at the ends.
0: They also did it buried in the Midwest for subcommunications.
4: Yeah, that was
0: too,
4: at even lower frequencies than that.
0: That's right, yes.
4: This is at 16 kilohertz, and I believe that was down.
0: Yeah,
4: like
0: but the ones you're talking about were in the air.
4: Yeah, they were up in the air.
0: Okay.
4: And as a result, the author mentions that the antenna had to be grounded for some repairs, and he was there when the knife switch was opened to remove the ground, and he observed 4-inch sparks that were drawn across the contacts.
0: Yeah, I know. Well, this is not trivial, and while what you're saying is absolutely true, I mean, it's undeniable, it's true, I'm experiencing it right here. What I want to know is, why hasn't this ever been pursued as a power source? Short of what Tesla might have been pointing us toward, what the hell went wrong that we just sort of dropped the ball on this and we make it as an observation? My God, look at all the voltage, but we haven't attempted to do anything with it.
4: Well, you're not going to get current.
0: Well, now, wait. Be a little careful.
4: It's being delivered through a very high impedance.
0: Well, then you might like to explain to me how I can take one side of that antenna when it's off ground, slap it to ground, I get a big bang, just like you were talking about?
4: Yeah.
0: And then with a voltmeter connected to it, I observe that the rise time of the voltage is immediate. In other words, it doesn't slowly rise and build back up as in a static discharge with very low current. It's there immediately. And if I want to, I can sit there and go bang, bang, bang, bang, bang, bang, bang, and discharge it that fast. Now, that wouldn't be the kind of static buildup that you're describing.
4: Well, in this particular antenna, they've got 200,000 volts.
0: Oh, my God.
4: And so during construction of this antenna system, it says they had to go to great pains to keep the thing grounded so people wouldn't get hurt. But, yeah, you can get some energy out of it, but
0: uh-huh.
4: not a huge amount.
0: Well, maybe that's because it hasn't been done on a scale that intentionally is looking for energy. I'm saying there's something here. And I think Nikola Tesla was on to it, and it just wasn't pursued. It's never been pursued. It's been regarded as more of a hassle, a bother, and something to get rid of than to be thought of as a possible energy source. Do you follow me?
4: Yeah, I think what you'd get out of it would be milliwatts, because it's being delivered through the high impedance of the air.
0: But the science has got to be pursued. It's got to be pursued, and it never has been. I've got a break here. And I appreciate your call, and you're dead right. In some respects, you're dead right. But this has got to be pursued. It's what Nikola Tesla was working on, and it could be some kind of ultimate answer should we decide to pursue it. Good morning. I'm Art Bell.

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1: Isn't it a wonderful world? And it continues to turn, and turning on it with you, all of you, are the people you're listening to tonight. Something you're going to want to bear very closely in mind as you travel around the spinning world. Anyway, good morning. The Time Traveler line is area code 775-727-1222. And I'm very serious about that. Only those that have traveled in time. If that's not you, just hang phone up and we'll give somebody who actually has traveled in time an opportunity to call. In the meantime, a quick break and then we're...

0: You know, that commercial reminds me. Larry King owes me an interview. I went on Larry King's program for an hour, and then I made him promise that he would do an interview with me, which he never did. So, Larry, or Larry's handlers, who also, by the way, spewed out several promises in that regard, it's time to fulfill them. Now, one of these days, I'll be back filling in once again for George, no doubt, and I expect a call to the producers of this program from Larry King or his people agreeing to do an interview. Come on, Larry, it'll be fun. I'd just love to do a love to interview Larry King, turn the tables around to interview Larry King. He's been quite something over the years, hasn't he? One of the very few, by the way, that has successfully made the transition from radio to television. Most talk show hosts who try TV fall flat on their faces, not Larry. West of the Rockies, you are on the air. Good morning.
1: Good morning.
0: Hi.
1: How are you, Art?
0: I'm pretty okay. Where are you?
1: I'm calling from Vancouver, British Columbia.
0: And your first name?
1: Kimberly.
0: Kimberly.
1: Yes.
0: All right, Kimberly, what's up?
1: Well, I think I told you when you answered the phone. I said, I'm a witch.
0: You're a witch.
1: Yes, I've been practicing Wicca for probably over 5 years now.
0: Aha, Wicca.
1: Yes.
0: The white witchcraft, right?
1: Well, personally, my belief in that is magic isn't the intent of the heart of the witch. It's neither white nor black. It's the intent in which you send it out.
0: Well, now, what kind of Wiccan are you? Most Wiccans, I do believe, think that there is no such thing as what I call a real broom-riding, cauldron-stirring witch. They don't think there's any such thing. Only Wicca.
1: Right. Well, I happen to be very open to all forms of witchcraft that are out there, although Wicca is the religion part of it. But, yeah. But I mean, I personally don't believe in casting harm on someone, but if it was deemed necessary, I could try to find a safe way to do it without harming too many people.
0: Including yourself.
1: Including myself, exactly. But the reason I was calling, you had a show on quite a while back when I first started listening to you about people who have this strange reaction when they get around electronic equipment. It seems to break down on them.
0: Yes.
1: And I notice that happens to me usually after a ritual for about a week later.
0: Mm-hmm.
1: I screw up the computer. My watches don't work. The microwave goes on the fritz.
0: You're exactly the kind of person that I wouldn't let anywhere near my room.
1: It doesn't happen very often, just usually, and the effect goes away for a while until I, you know, happen to generate enough energy.
0: I know, but being in the wrong place, wrong time, you could destroy thousands, if not tens of thousands of dollars of electronic equipment just like that.
1: Yeah, well, it's freaky when it happens to me because it actually drains me to the point where I get sick, usually.
0: Uh-huh.
1: Because I've given so much back that, you know, in terms of what I've put out, it's just, okay,
0: so you're
1: you can have it back.
0: You're a Pentium killer.
1: Yeah, I try not to be, but I can't help it. These things happen. I just, like, after when I go meet my friends, afterwards, after a, you know.
0: Are they still your friends?
1: Mm-hmm.
0: Really?
1: They have a very hard time. I generate so much energy, it's kind of like I'm walking around with this aura about 10 feet around me.
0: pop light bulbs, that kind of thing?
1: No, just it's mainly, you know, I can't wear watches on my wrist. I can wear them around my neck and they're fine, but I can't wear watches on my wrist. I can't be near the stereo.
0: Uh-huh.
1: It makes the radio stations jump.
0: Mm.
1: Mm-hmm.
0: Well, I don't know what to say to you except stay the heck away from me. I just dearly love all my electronics, and to see somebody walk into the room and then snap, crackle, and pop. That'd be heartbreaking for everybody concerned. Anybody else out there with that kind of an aura? There really are people like that, you know. There really are people like that. They break things. They really do break things. That's not a joke. They seem to have some effect on electronic circuitry. And I don't have the faintest clue what it could be, but I know that it is true. These people get around things that otherwise work well. But give them a couple of minutes in the area of your DVD, and that's all she wrote. On my time traveler line, you're on the air. Hello.
2: Hello?
0: Hello.
2: Yes. My father died several years ago, and he used to take these 8mm movies. And as you know, the 8mm movies you could look at, just by hand. You could see each little frame.
0: Oh, sure. You could pull it, and just, I did a lot of that, and just look at each single frame. That's right. Yeah.
2: Lovely. So what he did was he took these 25-foot reels, and then he spliced them together to make a 400-foot reel. Now, the last 25-foot reel that he took, I did not open. For some reason, I didn't open that for about 20 years. I don't know why, but I just didn't. When I finally opened it up, and I tried to squint to see the little pictures and see who was in it,
0: yes,
2: all of a sudden, I felt a change in my mental state. I felt that I was myself from the 1960s visiting in the 1990s.
0: Oh, isn't that interesting? Isn't that interesting? Because there's something called a flicker rate. I don't even know if I can get this all out correctly, but there's something about looking at a certain flicker rate that affects the human brain frequently. And so there is something to what you're saying. And so you're saying as you began to run these frames past you, you began to move into them, sort of, be a way
2: well,
0: to say it, I guess, huh?
2: Yeah, my mind, I felt I was myself in the 1960s visiting the 1990s. But it wasn't flickering. It was just in my hand. I was just looking at each frame.
0: Well, you were producing a flicker rate, you see.
2: Yeah.
0: You actually were, believe me.
2: Yeah, I was. But the thing is that afterwards, I have tried to do this again, and it has not worked.
0: It hasn't worked. How,
2: and
0: at the time that it did occur, how real did everything seem? How affected were you? I mean, were you totally immersed in this time? Were you actually there? Were you catching little flickers and flashes of it, or were you there? How far to go?
2: No, I felt that I was visiting. It was like I was visiting another city, but I was visiting another time.
0: I've got that, but what I mean is your senses, the things you saw, the things you felt, you heard, that were all around you, were you really there, or was it just sort of a little sense of it, or, you know, I'm trying to get an idea of the scale of...
2: No, I was in the 1990s. I was aware that I was in the 1990s, but for myself, in other words, any knowledge that I had gained, like I'd studied stenotype in the 1960s, now I know it. But had anybody asked me to do it, I don't think I'd be able to do it, at least immediately. My mindset was in the 1960s. And I was aware that I had temporarily become myself in the 1960s. I was aware of this.
0: Isn't that interesting? Isn't that interesting? I actually remember those little 25-footers, and I remember splicing them together. So, yeah, I remember all of that.
2: Yeah, they were great. The thing is that I tried this again. It hasn't worked. And my theory is that the atmosphere, since this package has been closed for 20 years, the little puff of atmosphere, of air in that, may have just entered my nostrils. So I think that if you, like, go into an Egyptian tomb without the idea of getting treasure, but simply going back in time, if you collect the air from that, bring it back, and have somebody just breathe in that air.
0: You really think that could do it, huh?
2: I don't know.
0: All right, well, you know, all right, thank you. That's a very, very interesting story. Now, I don't know about your theory of it being a little bit of trapped air from that time. But I think I would personally lean more toward the whole concept of you're reeling that in front of your eyes, that old 8mm stuff where you could look at it frame by frame and where you could produce a certain flicker rate. I'm not trying to dictate your experience. I'm just saying that as you unwound that and looked at it, you produced a certain flicker rate. So it could, another good theory, would be that when you reached a certain flicker rate, as you unfolded this film, something happened. And you were taken to that time. You were, in essence, actually there for a moment. You opened it up a little bit. That could be. Easy as your theory, anyway. Wildcard line, you're on the air. Hello.
3: Hello. Is this a first-time caller?
0: No, it isn't. It's a wild card line.
3: Sorry.
0: Well, it's all right. I mean, you're on the air.
3: I'm a first-time caller, and I've been waiting, so
0: well,
3: I don't want to...
0: Here you are. You're on the air, so now's the time.
3: Okay, well, I want to address the question that you posted to the guest that was on last night. You ask him, did time exist before the Big Bang?
0: Right.
3: Assuming there was a Big Bang.
0: Right.
3: And I think we can answer that using inductive and deductive logic. If you imagine pure empty space in a vacuum, the kind that you'd find like in your TV set, the tube of it, and if you add now the element of time, this space will start to curve. And before it reaches the point of infinite curvature, it will start to break up like foam. This occurs around 10 to the minus 31st power.
0: Yes, but wait. In empty space, if we are to imagine before there was anything before God or whoever they were produced this Big Bang, there's only space. There's no objects.
3: Right.
0: Therefore, there is no ability for man or alien or anybody to measure time. So there couldn't really be time. The only way you could have time is if you have at least two objects that are moving with respect and relationship to each other. So you could measure that movement and say, aha, time passes, things change.
3: Well, see, you're absolutely right. But now we're just going to assume that the element of time exists. And if we do allow this, then that space will start to curve, and it'll start to curve in on itself before it reaches the point of infinite curvature. It will start breaking up.
0: You're talking about space?
3: Yes, pure empty space,
0: pure
3: like
0: empty
3: in
0: space.
3: A vacuum.
0: This See, space I, will... I can't. I just can't wrap my head around that. Pure empty space. How can pure empty space be doing anything prior to a creation? Pure empty space is just that. It can't wind around anything. It's empty.
3: That's right, but we can observe that in our own universe, that space does curve. And when it does curve...
0: I know, sir, but that's a universe filled with things, like planets and suns and all the objects that we have seen in space... so there are things there. Now we can see that curvature that you're talking about, but how can you postulate it was there prior to the existence of anything material?
3: Okay, now we're just going, just for a second now, let's assume that it was that way, that it was totally empty, it did start to curve, and when it reached this point of infinite curvature, it started breaking up as foam. This is called multiplying interconnectedness. That's what Albert Einstein called it. And each one of those little points is coming into existence and disappearing randomly.
0: Huh.
3: And each one of those points is connected to the other point. On this side of the universe and on the other side of the universe, what happens to one point will happen to the other.
0: Uh-huh.
3: Now, we've got to assume this, but if we do assume it, we can explain how matter came into existence, because each of these little points are points of energy. Now, I know we had to, a giant leap of faith there.
0: Yeah. It's the same giant leap of faith that you have to take regarding the Big Bang. You're just simply requiring us to take the leap at a different point. That's all. You're sort of pushing forward this theory about empty space being responsible for the creation of matter, but still, when it gets to that instant, you're making us take the giant leap of faith that's just as hard to take, frankly, with regard to the Big Bang, the whole it came out of something smaller than a quark. Everything that now is, that you can see all the stars, all the planets, is just every bit as big of a leap of faith your way as it is the old Big Bang way. East of the Rockies, you're on the air. Hello.
4: Hello?
0: Hello.
4: Yeah, it's me.
0: Okay. Yeah, you indeed, yes.
4: Well, I'm a first-time caller, and I'm not a time traveler, so I couldn't call on the first-time caller line. But I'm listening to you on AM 800 in Windsor, Ontario.
0: Oh, yes, of course.
4: But I'm in Port Huron.
0: Okay.
4: A little bit farther north. I just had a comment about, man, a question about your antenna.
0: Okay.
4: I think I heard something on some cable channel years ago about this gentleman who had refurbished an old mill. He had a water wheel, and he was producing energy.
0: Yes.
4: And he said, and I haven't been able to get online and verify it, I wasn't that interested, but he said something that the it was federal law that the local utility company had to buy that energy from him.
0: That is correct, yeah. Well, I don't know about federal law. In some states, it is a law, like in California, for example, and even in other places. But there's small print, and what they don't tell you is that in a lot of places, like the one I live in, for example, yes, they have to, by law, buy it back from you.
4: Yeah.
0: But, and it's a big but, they will only buy it at wholesale rates. They'll sell to me at retail, but they expect me to sell to them at wholesale.
4: Well, he thought it was really cool that instead of him sending the utility company a check every month, they sent him one.
0: Well, yeah, it can be done. It can be done. But again, I actually went down there and talked to him. They said, oh, you've got to put in another meter, and we'll only buy it from you at wholesale rates, big discount rates. And on the other hand, if you need it, we'll sell it to you at retail. And I thought, that doesn't seem right.
4: Yeah, they're probably not producing much to make it worthwhile to install the equipment and everything either.
0: No, but there would be certainly incredible joy, wouldn't there, in watching a meter run backwards.
4: Yes, yes, it would, and maybe getting a little teeny-weeny check from the utility company instead of sending them a huge
0: instead
4: one.
0: Instead of a bill, you mean, yeah.
4: Yeah.
0: That's right.
4: All right, that's all I had to say. I won't monopolize the time.
0: All right, thank you very much. Take care. Yes, I generate electricity here, and so I actually went and I checked into it. And believe me, that is the deal. Now, in California, I'm told it's a little different. And in California, they probably have to pay you what you pay them, which seems to me to be fair. Or maybe I've got it all wrong. Maybe as a supplier of electricity, it's only fair that they don't have to pay from their point of view. I'm sure they don't have to pay me more than they pay other suppliers of electricity. But perhaps to them, that would seem unfair. From my point of view, I ought to be able to sell it at the same rate I buy it for. But I don't know. It's one of those things. We really don't have time to take another call. I want to remind you that our time traveler line is open for those of you who have actually traveled in time. The Real McCoy at area code 775-727-1222. That's the number, 775-727-1222, if you have traveled in time. In the meantime, we'll break here at the top of the hour and come back and continue with all of this. Open lines. Otherwise, anything you want to talk about, it's fair game on any other line. Just that one single line. Hold it open, folks, for those who have actually traveled the halls of time. And come back.

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1: That's such a nice, mellow song, isn't it? Good morning, everybody. This is Coast to Coast AM on a Friday night, Saturday morning. Open lines with all of them, with the exception of the time travel line. Time travelers only at area code 775-727-1222. All other lines are good for whatever it is you'd like to talk about. Sort of a tradition here on Friday night, Saturday mornings, and we'll get right back to it.

0: back into the night we go. Good morning. You're on the air, Coast to Coast AM with Art Bell for George Norrie, and you're on the time traveler line, which means that you must be a time traveler. Right?
1: This is true. Yep.
0: It is true, huh? All right. What shall we call you?
1: My name is Cross. I'm listening on KSTP in Minnesota.
0: Cross, is that correct?
1: Yep.
0: Okay, Cross. You've traveled in time. In what manner, please?
1: Actually, I was taken there by another individual. His name is Malachi.
0: Malachi?
1: Yes.
0: Okay. When did this occur, and to where did you go? Or when?
1: Actually, it's happened on multiple occasions. The first time I went to the year 2045.
0: Now, there's a very good year, because that's within reach. I mean, almost all of us alive today, or no, many of us alive today, will live to see that year. I may not. But we'd certainly have a natural curiosity about the year 2045, not that far in the future. What lies ahead? Can you give us any hint? What did you see?
1: It's actually more of a, I guess you could say, a medieval or tribal setting. There is no technology. It's more of an inner peace kind of atmosphere. People are on a one-on-one basis with each other, almost more on a telepathic level than actually through technology of cell phones or computers. In fact, there is no technology to be found. It's almost a...
0: He says into his cell phone.
1: Yep, no more cell phones. Thank God. Someday.
0: Well, the future's brighter already. you're saying that human beings begin to evolve into telepathic, spiritual creatures, and we begin to drop all the trappings of technology. Is that it?
1: That is correct.
0: Hmm.
1: And I believe, from my understanding of the experience and visually seeing what was going on, it's all brought about by, in a sense, a higher being from somewhere. I don't know if it's a religious entity or if it's a spiritual entity or if it's a outer space type entity or whatnot, but something comes to Earth and has touched these individuals in the future and has taught them the old age capabilities, I guess, in a sense, that all humans have, and how to reuse them that they haven't used in a long time. And at the point in 2045, it's almost already has been for a good 5-6 years, so it's almost evolved to a point where it's natural occurrence, and that's why the technology is washed away and the lack of need for the modern-day need of communication.
0: There goes the NASDAQ again. Interesting. And so then you saw people walking around serenely in a state of contemplative communication with each other, and it was a totally different world than we have today. But you're not quite sure what got us there, whether it was alien intervention, God's hand coming down and changing everything, or evolution, or just what, huh?
1: Exactly.
0: All right. Well, thank you very much. And then a major event between now and 2045 that will modify, and you know, that's kind of interesting in a lot of ways, because there are a number of remote viewers who have suggested that they have this barrier where some major event, and some have even suggested of biblical proportions will occur that will modify humanity in such a way that it's so unrecognizable that they actually can't read what's going on. So that's the sort of thing that he alluded to right there. Wildcard line, you're on the air. Hello.
2: Hi, Art. This
0: Hello.
2: Is Barbara, listening to you on KNYE in Pahrump. How about that,
0: All
2: huh?
0: right for you, Barbara. Hey.
2: Hey, I can't believe I got through.
0: Well, here you are.
2: I wanted to talk to you. I want your opinion, actually, on shadow people and animals, and if you think that animals are cognizant to shadow people.
0: Oh, I certainly do.
2: Because, well, I know you and Ramona are really animal lovers and all that, but...
0: Well, no, it's obvious. Cats see shadow beings, whatever
2: really
0: they
2: weird.
0: Are, cats see them. There's no question about it. Cats
2: well,
0: see
2: it's
0: them.
2: Just, you know, because I work at a horse ranch, and we've got a tree farm that's adjacent to us, and you know, for I kept catching these glimpses of things out of the corner of my eye, and I thought, whatever, I've been in this desert sun too long. And, you know, I just blew it off.
0: Well, there is that possibility, Barbara.
2: Oh, very, I know, believe me, especially lately.
0: Yeah.
2: But one day, it was just really weird, because we had a bunch of horses in the pasture, and it just caught my eye, because everybody was looking in the same direction, just staring. Usually, obviously, that means they're seeing something.
0: Yes.
2: And this was one day where I turned, I looked, and it was just clear as a bell. This person, guy, girl, whatever, in a long, dark, almost like a, what do you call those things, those dusters, and a hat, and just walking along the tree line, and then just turned, walked into the tree line, and boom, gone.
0: Mm-hmm.
2: It was the strangest thing. It just sent chills up my spine.
0: Well, Barbara, it's thank you. It's really cool that you saw one of them. I never for one second a doubt in my mind that animals see these beings. I don't for one second doubt that whatever in the heck they are there, these shadow beings. And if you don't know what a shadow being is, it's something, it's a creature or an entity or a something that we're all able to see at times, perhaps only fleetingly from the corner of our eyes, almost as a flicker. In fact, some have suggested that looking at monitors and slaving in front of a computer every day, you're subjected to a certain flicker rate by that monitor. You can have to check the operating system, see what it is that you're getting. And that will eventually morph human beings' ability to see at a different rate. And by that I mean that these creatures, these entities, are at a slightly different vibrational rate. So when you get adjusted by a flicker to a different rate yourself, you begin to see these things, sort of, out of the corner of your eye. Quick movements that you know, you should sort of shake your head and say, no, there's nothing really there. It was just, you know, sort of a, no, it wasn't. You really saw something. And I think that animals, cats in particular, and perhaps dogs and even horses, Barbara, see these things as well. And then one day you were lucky enough or unlucky enough, depending on your point of view, to see one yourself. East of the Rockies, you're on the air. Good morning.
3: Good morning, Art.
0: Hi.
3: This is Ed calling from Toledo.
0: Yes, Ed.
3: Albert Einstein proposed that time and space are closely related.
0: Uh-huh.
3: And as we hurtle through the universe in our galaxy, we're constantly moving through the galaxy.
0: Indeed so.
3: The Earth is moving within our galaxy.
0: It's moving right along, sir, yes.
3: And I think I would propose that we're all time travelers as we move along on the Earth.
0: Well, in the broadest sense we are, yes. Yes, but I'm talking very specifically about the ability to actually traverse time forward or
3: I'm thinking forward, maybe. As we, as humans on the Earth, move on the Earth, at times we're moving in opposition to all these natural movements in the universe. And I think there's a universal time. And as we move on the Earth in opposition to this natural movement, I think we get out of sync with time. And we have all experienced deja vu. And I believe at some point we get to a point where we've moved enough in opposition that we're out of sync with that universal time. And therefore, we experience deja vu. And so we don't get all out of whack. At some point, we have to come back. And so we experience deja vu, and we're back into whack with universal time. So I think we're all time travelers at one point or another.
0: All right. Well, I don't know if I agree with that. Deja vu is just the sense that you have been somewhere or done something previously, right? And that's winding a pretty intricate theory around that feeling, which could come from anything. It could be very meaningful or not meaningful at all. It could be just our little neurons firing in a specific way, and you go, you know, like, wow, I've been in this room or something. It could be simply a sort of a little misfire of a couple of neurons. Or it could be something very profound. I don't know. But that's jumping to quite an elaborate theory regarding the deja vu experience. West of the Rockies, you're on the air. Hello.
4: All right, it's Joe in Tucson.
0: Hello, Joe.
4: Hi, I'm not a time traveler, but I am an astronomer.
0: Okay.
4: And, I'm calling, I want to say that one of the fond moments I remember on your shows in the past was when a time traveler, a self-proclaimed time traveler called
0: yes,
4: you
0: yes.
4: and addressed you as Senator. He addressed you as Senator Bell. I was rolling in laughter at that. It was great.
0: I was, too.
4: I loved it.
0: That's about the least likely thing to ever happen to me.
4: It sounded appropriate, though. It fits you.
0: No, it doesn't. I am intrigued but more repulsed by politics. So it's an unlikely thing to occur.
4: I like the very respectable sound of it. That's the way
0: it
4: feels.
0: And if it does occur, then time is one mean mistress indeed, I'll tell you, because I don't like the whole process of politics.
4: Hey, I wanted to talk about the Vatican Observatory.
0: Oh, yes.
4: That's really why I'm calling.
0: All right.
4: George, the past couple of weeks, has raised some interesting questions about it.
0: Good. Good.
4: And I don't think he's gotten a full answer. He was perplexed as to why the church would, in fact, have an observatory.
0: Well, what, pray tell, do you think the Catholics are up there looking for?
4: Oh, I have a pretty good idea. I know a number of the Vatican astronomers personally and have known some of them since, 1982.
0: But even the Vatican astronomers, in quotes here,
4: yes,
0: might not know what they're looking for. I mean, the Vatican, at the Vatican, they have in mind something very specific. What do you suppose that might be?
4: Well, first of all, we have to start where your dear friend Malachi Martin began, which was that he talked about the Jesuits and how they are, in the church, the most scholarly and the most intellectual order of all the priests, okay?
0: Yeah.
4: They do study academic subjects very intently, and they do really groundbreaking research.
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0: 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And now, Art Bell.
1: Where the air is thin and observing is great. Yeah. And they saw something that really just put a kibosh on perhaps something they've been teaching from Rome all these years. What do you think they do with that info?
2: Well, you know, I think they would publish, just as they publish everything else that they study. But I tell you what, Art, that telescope, although it's a very advanced telescope and has beautiful, wonderful detectors on it, it's on Mount Graham,
1: yes,
2: in Arizona, by the way, 10,300 feet altitude.
1: Indeed.
2: Very dry. The point is, see, that telescope is only a 6-foot telescope, 72 inches. It's really dwarfed by other telescopes that are, you know, in even better locations.
1: Oh, there's lots
2: Hawaii,
1: of big telescopes.
2: Chile. But it's a substantial telescope, and the fact that they have it to themselves means that they can use it every single night.
1: And look in exactly the direction and what they can look in and try and find what it is they're looking at. The question is, what are they looking for, sir?
2: Oh, the whole works. That is, you know, everything from every specialty, beginning at galaxy studies, elementary studies of stellar evolution. That is, you know, the life cycle of normal stars, supernovae, even planetary work.
1: And what do you think they want to know?
2: Oh, you know, I mean, I think it's one of the Psalms says that the heavens declare the glory of God. And so they're taking that seriously.
1: Oh, I bet they are. And I bet they're looking for something that certainly has to do with God or has to do with
2: the whole
1: concept of a maker, the whole concept, or perhaps even the search for those that might have made us. I mean, no telling what the Catholics might see from Mount Graham.
2: It's fundamental research, basic research in science. And, of course, that gives insight into the world and insight into all of creation. That's really what they're up to. There's nothing hidden, I believe, and there's nothing that is...
1: I'm curious then, you know, have you ever heard of the catacombs?
2: Yeah, I've worked side by side.
1: Have you heard of the catacombs?
2: Of course.
1: You have.
2: Yeah.
1: You know, there are these great secret chambers that man that you talked about, Malachi Martin, mentioned, that are beneath. Secrets are held and kept for generation after generation after generation. Now, that doesn't sound too open to me.
2: Well,
1: just
2: I don't
1: casually
2: know.
1: Looking at it, I mean, they're secrets, sir.
2: Maybe it amounts to something like skeletons in the closet, because I understand there are bones in those catacombs.
1: Yeah, well, maybe there's bones in the air too, you know, or in space. What I'm getting at is, I don't necessarily accept that what you are suggesting, that the Catholics are looking for what everybody else is looking for on Mount Graham. I think they're looking for something very special, something perhaps secretive. Are they known to keep secrets? Yes, they're in the catacombs. We know about that. So they're looking for something they haven't told us about, and it's pretty intriguing to imagine what that might be. Do I think it's as casual as any astronomer's observation of the heavens? No, I think that the Vatican is driven by something specific. Now, I don't claim to know what that is, or even have a hint, but I think there's more to it than meets the eyepiece. First-time caller line, you're on, actually, time travel line, you're on the air. Hello.
3: Hi, my name is Steve. I'm from New Jersey.
1: Steve, turn your radio off, please.
3: Oh, beg your pardon.
1: Very important thing to do when you call. We have a time delay here. So.
3: Sorry about that.
1: All right, Steve, are you a time traveler?
3: Yes, I am, indeed. I've been traveled in time and in space as well.
1: Oh?
3: I had the first experience when I was, I think, about 19 years old. I was playing in a band, and I loved auto racing. And suddenly I saw the auto race before it happened.
1: Really?
3: And I saw a crash. And it was a mortal wound to the driver, and I called my mom.
1: Okay, this would be more commonly referred to as precognition. You saw something that was about to happen. I suppose in a sense that's time travel, isn't it? Precognition. I had one experience like that only. And so you made a call.
3: Yes, I told.

0: mom, and so I said, let me know what happens, because I saw something very frightening. And indeed, everything I saw was what happened about 2 hours later.
1: Mm-hmm.
0: And as far as spatial is concerned, I'm one of those people that every time you have a guest on, I've had almost every experience that most of your guests have. It's just been like that my whole life since I was a small kid.
1: Well, I've been on the air a long time, had a lot of guests. That would mean that you are a very experienced person indeed.
0: Well, I'm not bragging about it neither. I'm not saying that it's done me any good either. But I have been inside spacecraft. I have traveled through time. I'd be on your show if I wrote a book. I just never wrote a book.
1: What kind of spacecraft have you been in?
0: Well, this went back to the mid-'80s. And I don't know if you have time for the story, but I'll make it as quick as I can.
1: Well, actually, you hold on, all right?
0: Okay, yes.
1: We'll make time for your story. I wonder if that has to do with time travel. Good morning, everybody. I'm Art Bell from the high desert. This is Coast to Coast AM.

0: 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And now, filling in for George, here's special guest host, Art Bell.
1: Once again, I appear to be here. Hello, everybody. How you doing? Good morning. We're in the middle of open lines. Anything you want to talk about is fair game. Time travel line is off by itself, though. Only time travelers at 775-727-1222. Otherwise, it's open country. We'll be right back.

0: Welcome back, Creatures of the Night. First time call, actually, time traveler line, but we were talking about a ship here, weren't we? You're back on the air again. We were talking about a ship. You were saying something about being on a ship, right?
1: Yes, sir.
0: Okay. Where and when? How? What?
1: Well, okay. It started in the mid-80s when I started meeting a bunch of people who told me that I glow. For whatever reason.
0: You glow.
1: They tell me I glow.
0: Really? Have you observed this glow yourself? I mean, can you...
1: No, I did not.
0: Okay.
1: But the first person told me was a very religious person, and they told me that it meant that I was surrounded by God. This was in Princeton, New Jersey. The second person said it to me was in a place called Oates, South Carolina, when I went to Darlington to see an auto race.
0: You were telling me you were on a ship. Get to that part.
1: Well, you want to get ready to that part?
0: Yeah, pretty much, yeah.
1: Okay. Well, I met some people who told me that they were people that receive writings, and they received a writing from space people for me.
0: Automatic writings? That kind of
1: yes.
0: Thing, yeah.
1: And they read it to me, and it sounded more like me than me.
0: You know, I've always been terribly suspicious of this kind of thing. It's like when people go into trances. I mean, automatic writing for you. I could go into a trance and write stuff down for you, too. I don't know. I'm suspicious of it. It's like...
1: Well, you're no more suspicious than I was, believe me. Okay. I thought I was getting hooked into some kind of weirdo group.
0: Well, yeah.
1: I'm not a far-out character, you know?
0: Yeah.
1: At any rate, they told me that these people had been in communication with me since I was 5 years old.
0: Mm-hmm.
1: And they asked me if I had any recollection of anything like that, and I told them that I used to go out at night, in the middle of the night, and just stare at the stars when I was a little boy. And I would see myself traveling amongst the stars.
0: Mm-hmm.
1: And the girl looked at me and said, "Your dream is going to come true."
0: Mm-hmm.
1: And when she looked at me and said that, her eyes got five times as big as they were before, and there was this green color like a cat's eye. And at the moment I saw those eyes, she said to me, "If you could only see your eyes right now, you would understand."
0: Betty Davis eyes.
1: I know about that. But anyway.
0: Great big eyes.
1: They took me out and asked me if I was interested, and of course I was. And they took me out in the middle of the night into fields with the cameras, and they put a camera on my chest, and they said, "We don't care what you see, but if you feel like you feel anything, snap some pictures." And
0: generous offer.
1: They developed those pictures the next day.
0: Yes.
1: And there were streaks across the stars that were not stars.
0: Mm-hmm. What happened to these photographs?
1: Excuse me?
0: The photographs. What happened to them?
1: They still have them.
0: They have them. You don't.
1: As far as I don't know, I never did get them.
0: Doesn't seem fair. They've got you taking the pictures, and then they keep pictures. That's not fair.
1: Well, maybe so, but at the time it didn't seem to matter.
0: Mm.
1: And finally, I was going down. I'm going to zip through some time here. They told me to go to a park, and I went to this involved, and this was a girl that was this girl with the green eyes. And I told her that she had to stay away from me because I couldn't focus on anything when she was around because she gave me the willies, frankly. So I went out one night by myself without these people to see what would happen if I went by myself, and I took another friend with me.
0: And? Very quickly.
1: And right in the middle of the field, I was standing there, and I saw a little green ball about the size of a baseball, and it started to enlarge until it got about 3 feet wide, and then as it settled down to the ground, there was this woman in her living flesh. The girl with the green eyes.
0: Betty Davis, yeah.
1: Betty Davis, yeah. So I went home, and I called this person on the phone, and I said, "Where were you just now?" And she says, "You know darn well where I was."
0: And that was your trip on the ship?
1: No, I didn't get that far yet.
0: Well, we don't have any more time. So, I mean, you've taken us there as far as you can get us in this call, I'm afraid. I guess the ship trip will have to wait. Betty Davis eyes. Wildcard line, you're on the air. Hello.
2: Hello.
0: Hello.
2: Hi, this is John in Texas.
0: Hey, John.
2: Yes, sir. I wonder if you could shed a little light on a, I don't know what you'd call it, an anomaly or a phenomena. But my wife and I were flipping through the channels a couple of years ago, and we caught the tail end of a story of a man who was bereaved, or whatever you call it. He lost his daughter, and mm-hmm. I believe he was in Belgium or the Netherlands. Anyway, mm-hmm. the story went that he was a filmographer or something like that, and he went through a bunch of footage and frame by frame and found some anomalies. Okay, that's all that I remember hearing from that show. But anyway, we got a new video camera about 6 months later, and we decided to do this experiment. Hey, let's try this that this man was talking about, see if there's any validity to it. So what we did, we took a regular video camera and filmed directly into a blue screen or the blank screen. It was the blue screen, blank screen on the television.
0: Mm-hmm.
2: And when we directed the video camera, the closer you got to the center, you just started to center the camera and look through the viewfinder, you're recording, mm-hmm. into the blank screen.
0: Mm-hmm.
2: And as you focus to the center of the screen, once you get to that point, it creates an incredible vortex effect.
0: Mm-hmm.
2: And so it just starts to swirl and swirl into, it's mm-hmm. almost like you get the effect of it's some kind of infinite loop, because if you put your hand in front of it,
0: some kind of infinite loop. It is an infinite loop. You're looking down the hallways of infinity. If you had the resolution to display it, you would in fact see probably, you know, what you would see is a very good question.
2: Well, Mr. Bell, I'm almost finished here. What I did was, I happen to have a Macintosh, a computer with some software, and I was able to put the film. Now, it was very tedious, and
0: some people claim Macintosh is a computer.
2: Yeah.
0: Anyway, that's what you were focusing into.
2: Yeah. It was very tedious to go frame by frame. I filmed about 2 hours of this into this blank screen.
0: Yes.
2: And we went frame by frame, and I'm like, oh my gosh, this is just ghastly boring. This is ridiculous. Well, I just so happened to come across some strange imagery, and I collected these pictures or what looked like forms and figures,
0: uh-huh.
2: and I put them in the computer and brought up the resolution.
0: Yes.
2: And the one that I kept was a very distinct outline of a 40s, it looks like a 40s portrait, kind of looking up like a Greta Garbo.
0: Oh, God, that is fascinating.
2: I have the picture on my hard drive.
0: That was going to be my next question.
2: Yes, and I've held it now. I've had that for about about a couple years now. Time's flying, but I still have that on my hard drive.
0: Well, you're standing the hair on the back of my neck up just fine right now, because that's exactly what I think. I really, honest to God, I think that we're living in this oscillation, and when you did what you did, I think there's every possibility that you tapped in at some point along these swirling hallways that we both know are there. You tapped into something, and if you grabbed something from it, then I'd really like to see it. If you've really got a photograph, let's rock. ArtBell@Mindspring.com. That's how to get to me. That's my email address, ArtBell@Mindspring.com. And you need to put something in the header so I'll know what it is. What are you going to write in the header?
2: What would I call it? Something to do with a recording woman from another time.
0: Just put. I'll tell you what. Just put recording past in the header.
2: Okay.
0: All right?
2: Okay.
0: All right. I'm going to look for that, and I will find a way, I can assure you, to get it to the website. This is really intriguing to me. As I described earlier in the show, all of these deep questions that we ponder, how it all began, whether there was a Big Bang, whether it's a steady state or expanding or contracting universe, who knows? But I think there's every possibility it may be, in essence, never ending. And that process can definitely, an oscillation, that process can be proven. You can prove it to yourself. You've just got to imagine you have endless definition by pointing a camera connected to a computer or connected to a monitor at, you know, just point the camera at the monitor and look at the swirling, changing. Of course, as you move, it will change and swirl. But it, in essence, it's looking into infinity. It's a feedback loop. Now, if he really toyed with that for an extended number of hours and really grabbed a picture from, I don't know, the 1930s or 40s or something like that, then he might really have done it. He might really have done it. He might have grabbed a little bit of the past. And maybe that's a way to do it. And that's a pretty exciting thought. When you mull it over a little bit, pretty exciting. That in those swirls, if you're able to stop and pluck a little bit of something from it, you might come up with essentially a portrait of the past right there. Wouldn't that be something for our ghost GIS-type people to investigate? East of the Rockies, you're on the air. Hello?
3: Yeah.
0: Hi there.
3: How you doing there, Art?
0: All right, what is your first name?
3: My first name is Dan, and I'm calling from Philadelphia, Pennsylvania.
0: All right, Dan.
3: Yeah, and it's a pleasure to talk to you there,
0: and
3: Art.
0: And you, what's up?
3: I am currently possessed by a demonic entity. It's plaguing my life. And have you ever have you ever heard of Adolfo de Jesus Costanzo? He was a cult leader during the 1980s.
0: No, I honestly cannot say I...
3: Okay, well, this doesn't really have to do with him. It more has to do with his religion and things of that nature. It was a Caribbean, African-type spiritual, you know, thing like that. And about 2 years ago, I worked in a Spanish-speaking, like, bodega, like a corner store
0: yes.
3: here in Philadelphia, you know, real urban setting,
0: sure.
3: you know, type.
0: Sure.
3: And, well, it's a cult, and there's two sides to this cult, and you know, one good and one evil. And he worked for the good side of the cult, and well, one time he paid me some money. You know, I worked for him, and never doing anything, you know, of that nature. You know, normal things around the store. Excuse me. And he paid me some money to help reverse a spell on a person who had you know, been in some bad luck situations, a lot of misfortune, and, you know, to help get them out. And I had to basically, you know, pour this powder on a step of a rival padrino, which means godfather in Spanish. And what they do is, you know, they cast spells and they do things like that.
0: That's not like putting down a banana peel for your rival to slip on and break his neck.
3: Well, no, this was a powder that was purchased for, like, a very high price.
0: The United States government is very suspicious of white powder these days. You know.
3: Well, you know, this is an anthrax or anything like that. I don't know, actually, but...
0: See, there you are.
3: Oh, you know, yeah. So, I put the powder on the steps or whatever. You know, I did my part for my share of the money that he gave me. And after this, you know, everything was okay. You know, we went back to the store we were currently working at. Like I said, this was his rival that owned another store of a bodega. And we come back to his store and we have to sacrifice a chicken.
0: We'll see right there.
3: Well, exactly. You know, and I'm a Christian. So, you know, to me, this was bad.
0: Yeah.
3: You know, I should not have been doing things of
0: right.
3: this nature.
0: Right.
3: So, you know, and I didn't really, you know, sacrifice. I held the chicken for him. You know?
0: Right.
3: And this is a little off-brand. This
0: makes you, then you makes it part, you're part of it then. You
3: yeah.
0: held the chicken.
3: Well, you know, a little bit later, you know, a couple of days, maybe a week, I was walking to the store to open. That morning, I was ready to open the store. You know, I had keys and everything like that. And before me, I saw a very dark, demonic, dark, draped in a dark robe. You know, very, very penetrating eyes. You know, something you don't want to look at. And it led me to the store. I knew my way to the store. You know, I worked there every day. It led me to the store, you know, kind of, you know, telling me to go there. And then it pointed to this heavy, heavy rock, you know, on the ground, and I blanked out. And when I woke up, the padrino, the guy I worked for, was waking me up off of the ground and was pointing to the store, and the window was broken. Everything inside the store, glass, was broke. Everything, it was demolished, you know, it was the places where the sodas were kept, you know, things like that were all broke.
0: Something really big had happened.
3: Something, exactly.
0: Yes.
3: And he knew what had happened. Like, you know, he wouldn't explain to me what it was or anything like that, but he knew that I had done this. It's just it wasn't me. something had possessed me to do this. And from that day on, you know, after he actually tried to take it away from me, showering me in blood of associated animals with the religion. And it didn't work. You know, he's tried many other things since then, and it hasn't worked. So the main reason I called...
0: You are possessed by an evil entity of some sort, and you are doing...
3: things to other... not just him, but to every Padrino that's locally around this area that is on the good side of this religion. I know that it's me, but it's not me. That there's things, there's been robberies.
0: You know, that sounds like the beginning of a legal defense to me. It's me, but it's not me.
3: Exactly. Yeah, but Art, when I tell you this, I mean this wholeheartedly.
0: You can tell Art Bell this, but you...
3: Exactly.
0: You know, when you tell the detectives this, you're going to have a
3: I haven't
0: trouble.
3: Been arrested.
0: I understand.
3: And the thing is, I'm pleading. I mean, there's many, many, many listeners to your show, and I'm asking if there's anybody out there
0: who could lift this,
3: who could help me shed light on this situation at all, to please come forth with something, because he has no answer for me. He has done what he has done, and it has not gone away. I've been plagued by this thing. It will not go away. And
0: you held the damn chicken.
3: I held the chicken.
0: It sounds like opening the door, brother.
3: And I poured the powder on the steps.
0: That's right.
3: I got myself into it. Art, it has been a pleasure talking to you. I don't want to take up too much time, and I just think you have a great show, and I'm sorry you're not on every night, and George is great.
0: Good luck to you.
3: All right, thank you very much, Art.
0: You take care, and if there's anybody who can lift this horrid curse from this man who's doing things that he's going to have a very hard time explaining, then come forth. But it sounds to me like you invited in your own fate, sir. Chicken legs. West of the Rockies, you're on the air. Hello.
4: Good morning, Art.
0: Good morning.
4: The Vatican is looking for wormwood. It's defined as a star in the Book of Revelation. It is one of the seven trumpets. It's the third one. And
0: I'm very well aware of wormwood and what it will do and the poisoning of our waters and our lands. Yes. You see, now you're probably onto it. But the other fellow was kind of trying to sell us a story that, you know, the Vatican's no different than any other astronomer, and they're just sort of looking to see what's out there. Hogwash.
4: No.
0: They're
4: and not
0: looking...
4: only that, but they have nothing against aliens from other planets. They have no position on that one way or the other. They wouldn't have any reason to be afraid of that. If God could create this, he could create somebody else.
0: Unless there became evidence that the others, that not only are we not alone, but that the others, rather than the traditional God of the Bible, are our creators. Now, that would be a significant problem for them.
4: Well, they wouldn't find that with a telescope.
0: Well, maybe not. Maybe not. But a race that sufficiently advanced to be able to travel in that manner or communicate in that manner probably would be capable of creation because, dear, we're not that far from that ability ourselves right now. So that would be a pretty big shock to the religious world, wouldn't it?
4: Well, I'm sure it would, but
0: so would wormwood.
4: Yeah.
0: All right, I think you're dead on, wormwood. Dead on in more ways than one, that which will poison so much of the world. Yeah, that's probably what they're looking for. Well, it's open lines, folks. Anything goes from the high desert in the middle of the night. I'm Art Bell.

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1: Top of the morning. George is probably enjoying the tender care of a Swedish masseuse's loving hands or something at the moment. I don't know, taking a couple of deserved days off, that's for sure, anyway. I hope he's having a great time. He certainly deserves them. This is quite an operation to do on a nightly basis. Anyway, great to be here, and in a moment, we'll plunge right back into the night. Stay right there.

0: back into the night. Hi there, on the time traveler line, you're on the air.
1: Hi, Art. How are you today?
0: I'm all right. Where are you, sir?
1: I'd rather not say, if that's okay.
0: All right. No, that's perfectly fine. We allow anonymity here. You're calling this line for obvious reasons. You believe you've traveled in time.
1: Oh, I know I've traveled in time.
0: That's the attitude.
1: And I've traveled back in time, exactly. I'll try to keep it short.
0: All right. You've traveled back in time to this time, or you've traveled from this time back?
1: From this time to some type of start of creation. I'm not sure. But what had happened is a doctor had bought a home. He was, his name is Dr. I don't know if I should.
0: Well, all right, no, don't. We don't need the name. It's not important.
1: All right. And he invited us to a barbecue as a housewarming.
0: Uh-huh.
1: And he had dozens of birds and whatnot in his garage. And I thought nothing of this, and my wife and I, we had a great time. We were, you know, joking and laughing, and there were several other neighbors. And he came up with have you ever gone back in time?
0: Oh.
1: And, you know, after the dinner and everything, you know, I thought it was a joke. And he pulled out a contraption and put it in the backyard, and it was about the size of a small triangular phone booth. And I laughed. I thought it was ridiculous. And I says, how can you travel in time back on that? And he said, well, let me show you. And he puts two or three birds, I think it was three birds, actually, in the contraption.
0: Were you the only other one there?
1: No, my wife was there.
0: Your wife was there?
1: And actually another couple was there.
0: Okay, okay. You put birds in.
1: And he started up a generator. And it made a horrific noise, and it was like a lightning bolt. It was something that I can't even describe. I couldn't even see for about 10 seconds after it illuminated in the corner of the backyard. And I thought it was a trick. I thought it was a magic trick, and I laughed. I thought this is fantastic. He's a magician.
0: Right.
1: And
0: probably what I think too.
1: Well, about 10 minutes later, he said, no, watch it. It'll return. And with almost the same energy, not quite as much, it did return. There was a flash, and
0: Birds were back.
1: The birds were back. And I thought it was absolutely ridiculous.
0: Was this a regular physician kind of doctor? I mean, an internist or, you know, something or another normal, or was he...
1: Physics, I believe.
0: That kind of doctorate. Okay. All right.
1: Well, now, he takes the dog, his own personal dog,
0: and
1: he does this. Now, to try to speed up the story, I know you're on a time frame.
0: No. Let's take this as it unfolds.
1: I'm just nervous. I never really spoke about this.
0: I understand. No. Go
1: and,
0: ahead. Let
1: actually,
0: it unfold.
1: Actually, it's quite scary because I'll get to the point in a minute. He put the dog into this booth type thing.
0: Right.
1: And he energized it, and he did it again for a second time.
0: Dog and goeth and cometh.
1: Now the dog has gone.
0: Mm-hmm.
1: Approximately 10 minutes later, he makes the dog return.
0: Mm-hmm.
1: Now he asks, do I have any volunteers? Now again, I think this is a magic trick.
0: Uh-huh. And so?
1: I volunteer.
0: Uh-huh.
1: Having probably a few too many Budweisers at that particular time. And I sit in this contraption. Well, I've never been so scared in my life. It's like somebody put a flashbulb on a camera in my face.
0: Right.
1: That's all I can remember. I don't remember anything else.
0: You don't remember going somewhere.
1: I don't remember anything else but like a flashbulb in my face. That's all I can describe it as.
0: And the next thing you remember?
1: Well, a thump. Like I fell out of bed. I've landed somewhere.
0: Right.
1: Now, I look, and I'm in the middle of some forest. I don't know where I am. I have no idea.
0: Uh-huh.
1: I can't tell you where I am. I have no idea. And I get out, And I'm like, oh, my God, where am I? I don't know where I am.
0: Uh-huh.
1: And now I'm in fear because I don't know what to think. I don't have any inclination. The only thing I can tell you is that it might be at dusk or dawn.
0: You could have been in the jungles of Brazil or something, for all you know.
1: I don't know. I can't even tell you. I don't know where I was. So, all I know is I was in some kind of forest.
0: Can you remember what you did? Did you walk? Were you able to function in this world? Or were you just there and gone, or what?
1: No, I was able to get out of the vehicle, or whatever you want to call it.
0: It was there physically with you.
1: It was with me.
0: Gotcha. All right.
1: It was with me.
0: So out you go.
1: So I just stepped around, and I didn't want to go away too far away from the vehicle, figuring that I'd be stuck there.
0: Good figuring.
1: So, again, I don't know what time it is. It was either dusk or dawn. I don't know. And I got back in the vehicle. Maybe 3 minutes had taken place.
0: Right.
1: And there was like a little small, it's like a door. I don't want to call it a door, but it's an open. It really, there was nothing there, but it's like a door that you could open and you could walk out. I thought it was a joke.
0: Uh-huh.
1: And then, again, a flashbulb, bam, I don't remember anything. And I remember people laughing, and that's all I can remember.
0: Like, hey, look, he's back, ha ha.
1: Yeah, and that was it.
0: Ha ha.
1: Now.
0: Yes?
1: Then we get to the creepy part, and this is the scary part. Supposedly, this doctor that had invited us over, he just bought the house, he had only been living there for a month, commits suicide in his garage from some obscure reason.
0: This is some time later? How much?
1: This is approximately 3 weeks later.
0: 3 weeks later. You find the doctor is now, the PhD has committed suicide.
1: Yeah.
0: Uh-huh.
1: And, there's nothing on the premises to his car is gone. His, and we're all, we're wondering what happened.
0: Yeah.
1: And there is no basis for why this man has done this. He was a jubilant single man in his 60 years old, I would say. I think it was 59, if my memory is right. But anyway. And that was it. I mean, that was,
0: That's the story. That's plenty story. That's plenty of story, sir. Now, you think that you were either shifted geographically or shifted in time.
1: Oh, no doubt.
0: By whatever this was that he had. There was no trace of any of this machinery, I assume, after his death that you were aware of?
1: Well, no, not that I know of. And matter of fact, I inquired about it, and I made up a story, and I just happened to say, he was like an electronics tech, and he had stuff in the garage. Does anybody know about that? And they said,
0: Do you think he's really dead?
1: I don't know. I just don't know. They had a hearse did drive up, and I did see them putting
0: body
1: what appeared was a corpse into the car. But again, without revealing any names or anything.
0: Please don't.
1: No, of course not.
0: I wonder if you were Dr. Mengele's first experiment there, or. First human guinea pig. Have you ever wondered about that? In other words, he did it with the animals, but maybe, in sort of a jocular, ha ha ha, we're at a party, you've had a few beers, step in here and let me show you something really cool type thing.
1: Well, maybe.
0: You might have been his first.
1: It's a possibility, but.
0: And maybe he's now elsewhere, and what they think, the body they think they loaded in, is just the one they happen to load in this dimension.
1: It's a possibility, but after the fact that when I came back and, we were talking later, and as the party, broke up or whatnot, I said, exactly what happened? And he said, well, I've discovered a generating system that, to put it in layman's terms, will transport you back and forth into time. And I said, that's absolutely ludicrous. I've never heard of such a thing. And he said, Well, that's why I had you do it first, to experience it, because otherwise you'd never believe me. And I looked at him and I said, you know, I started thinking maybe he was crazy, but then I'm thinking, well, where was I? Where did I go?
0: Sure.
1: So, I mean, what better way to prove it to you than to do it first and then talk about it?
0: Oh, you're absolutely right. That's a whale of a story. That's a beaut. That's a real beaut. Maybe that man encountered somebody who had deciphered the nature of time travel or the way to achieve time travel. I really do believe that there is a way to do it. There are ways to travel in time. And again, you've got to think about this a little bit. Even assuming that it's not until we get to Pentium 9000 that we discover time travel, if there is such an eventuality, which I believe there will be, then they could easily be here now. And there could be people who along the way discover it, and then it sort of blinks out in terms of a retained technology. It just doesn't get out there. Wildcard Line, you're on the air. Hello.
2: Good morning, Art.
0: Good morning. You have kind of a hum on your phone there.
2: Oh, I'm so sorry.
0: It's all right. It's not your fault. What's up?
2: This is Vicki in Denver. I'm listening to you on KHOW.
0: Yes, ma'am.
2: And I thank you so much for meeting you when you were here book signing. That was a treat.
0: Excellent.
2: Yeah. Anyway, I was wondering about the proposed movie. I guess originally it was going to be a TBS movie, Coming Global Superstorm.
0: And then
2: it got, I heard on your show it was going to be a bigger picture, and then production problems or something was the last I heard.
0: Not problems. The man who did Independence Day is the man doing that movie.
2: Oh, really?
0: And the latest that I've heard, and I watch very carefully and listen very carefully to any news of it, and the latest news I've got is that the special effects are going to be so spectacular.
2: Wow.
0: That it's going to be an additional year before release. They're working on that movie right now. So it's apparently really going to be something.
2: Yeah, it sounds fantastic.
0: And the working title, I believe, is The Day After Tomorrow, or perhaps even shortened to Tomorrow. That's the rumor mill. That's all I know right now.
2: Oh, that's fantastic. Oh, one other thing. The woman that called, who is a witch, into Wicca.
0: Oh, yes.
2: She was talking about objects like not working and things like that.
0: Yes.
2: Well, I've been into Wicca for about 30 years, and there are, just for anyone's knowledge, there are practices you can do to ground that energy so that it won't affect, you know, objects. Some people, it happens anyway, but if it is a result of ritual, there are things you can do in a meditative state.
0: Yeah, well, if anybody like that ever gets around me, I'm wrapping her up in ground water.
2: Yeah, really.
0: All right, thank you very, very much. Take care. Yeah, I'm going to just wrap her like a mummy with ground wire. Then she can be near my equipment. East of the Rockies, you're on the air. Hi. Hello.
3: Hello.
0: Yes, sir.
3: Hey, how are you, Art?
0: I'm doing all right, sir. How are you?
3: Pretty good.
0: Good.
3: I was listening, and you had a caller talking about the Catholics and their telescope.
0: Ah, yes, Mount Graham.
3: Well, I've been studying Genesis 6 for about 3 months now. It just really fascinated me.
0: Mm-hmm.
3: And it claims that women were having sexual relationships with renegade angels.
0: That's right.
3: And they were having these offspring, Nephilim or Nephelium, I believe.
0: Yeah, we're talking the flood here. I mean, you know, God got angry and then the flood and then took them all out, right?
3: Right, right. But what catches my eye is it says they were also around thereafter, meaning where are they now, you know? And a lot of people actually believe that, you know, these offspring or maybe angels and demons are what we know as aliens. And I think that would explain a lot. You know, people who are abducted and have these horrid experiences where these aliens do terrible things to them, maybe those are demons.
0: I think these women are still around. Really?
3: Well, you know, it might happen. And then it would also explain, you know, people who get abducted and have these great experiences and go to beautiful places. They might just be going to, like, a heaven and entertaining angels themselves. And what you were saying about...
0: Perhaps. But, you know, the whole process of angels falling and chasing after earth women and producing these... It just seems unheaven and godlike for all that to be going on.
3: Well, yeah, it would be. I'd say that, too. But, I mean, as you said yourself, the Catholics... religion itself, it's hard to say what they're letting us know, and they have all these secrets. They're watching something out there, you know. And
0: well, the one caller I had was like an apologist for this. I mean, there's more to it than just a casual interest in hunting, you know, for what might be out there on the part of the Catholics. I've got nothing against Catholics. My wife is one. But they are obviously somewhat secretive, or even really secretive.
3: Right.
0: And they're looking for something more than just general astronomy fun from the Vatican on Mount Graham. You know, they're there for a reason. They're looking for something.
3: I agree. I don't know what they're looking for, and I don't think that they're going to make it known anytime soon either, though. I think Martin Luther helped, you know, prove that the Catholic Church, or any churches for that matter, they like to be in control of what they know and what they do. And so, I mean, I was just going to call and...
0: Well, I think religion originally was all about control.
3: Right.
0: Right?
3: Well, it was the government for a while there.
0: Or at least you could take that point of view. It certainly seems that way, that it's a very large controlling force when you control behavior.
3: Mm-hmm. All right, well, that's all I had, Art, but I'm just going to keep tuning in. I just wanted to throw out the whole theory of that idea, and I thank you for asking.
0: So, you think the Nephilim...
3: Well, the way the Bible describes them is they're kind of like giants, like Goliath was. And, I mean, I couldn't say. Maybe the NBA is a bunch of... But I'm not really sure, you know... if they are that nowadays alien...
0: The
3: I've
0: NBA, a bunch of Nephilim, huh?
3: Well, it could, you know, never know.
0: It could be.
3: Maybe that's
0: all right, listen, I got to scoot, thank you. And then those women, you know, tempting women. Could it be? Yeah, sure it could be. Middle of the night, Friday night, Saturday morning, I'm Art Bell.

0: 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And now, filling in for George, here's special guest host, Art Bell.
1: One morning, listen very carefully to the words of this song. It's kind of eerie stuff. Really, very eerie, and, I don't know, sort of, it hits home. It hits some kind of center. You've got to listen carefully to the words.

0: once again into the unexpected on my time travel line. You're on the air. Good morning.
1: Good morning.
0: Hi there. Where are you?
1: I'm in Kansas City, Missouri.
0: Kansas City, KCMO country, where they write the call letters right there on the police cars. Yes.
1: Right.
0: Yes, sir. What's up?
1: Well, about 44 years ago, I took a short time trip.
0: Oh.
1: As a result of an accident.
0: What kind of accident?
1: I was talking on the phone with my girlfriend, and I was struck by lightning. And some very strange things happened.
0: I would rather imagine so. Can you describe exactly what happened, what you can recall?
1: Sure. I was sitting on a couch that my mom and dad had covered with plastic, the 1960s stuff.
0: Yeah, of course, yes.
1: And when the lightning came through the phone, a ball of lightning came through the mouthpiece and knocked me about 20 feet. And it was very strange because all of a sudden I was outside my body and I was looking back at the area where the phone was and I was still sitting there.
0: Sounds an awful lot like an NDE at this point.
1: Mm-hmm. But at this point I was looking at myself before the lightning struck.
0: Oh.
1: And I was kind of hovering there. My existence was kind of hovering in the air, looking at myself. And I actually saw the electric pulse come in through the phone line. And I watched very slowly, in very slow motion, as the phone line began to melt. And the lightning came out of the phone and struck me. And everything was moving very, very slowly, like a slow motion picture.
0: Right.
1: But as things were progressing, it started moving a little quicker and a little quicker.
0: Hmm.
1: And at the point where the ball of lightning came through the mouthpiece of the phone and struck me in the head, and my body came off the couch, my body started moving towards my essence. And at that time, things started moving a little quicker. Like the best way to describe it is when you're watching a film and the reel starts to slip.
0: Yeah.
1: And it kind of flickers a little bit, and then it starts to catch up.
0: It's like it just blew you right out of your body, and
1: uh-huh.
0: then sort of out of the present time stream, and then back again.
1: Right.
0: Well, such a large electromagnetic occurrence just might do exactly something like that.
1: And as my body got closer to my essence, things were speeding up and becoming almost more into normal time.
0: Yeah, yeah.
1: And as my body merged with my essence, there was a tremendous flash, and up to that time, I hadn't had any pain or any sensation, and when my body merged with my essence, it hurt. That's the best way I can describe it.
0: Well, that's absolutely incredible. Thank you very much. That is an amazing story, and it's kind of in the right context, frankly. A lightning hit is an unimaginable amount of voltage and electromagnetic energy just coursing through your body, so the effects that it could produce probably would include one in that category. Very, very, very interesting. Wildcard line, you're on the air. Good morning.
2: Hi, Art. This is Kathleen. I'm in Middle Georgia.
0: Hi, Kathleen.
2: I'm actually listening to you on WLAC out of Nashville on my Bajan Free Play radio.
0: Way to go.
2: Real quick question first before I get to my point. I have a book on non-surgical back care that I'd like to send you. And how do I go about getting that to you?
0: Well, I suppose if you send it to the network and don't ask me for an address, because I don't have one right here. I don't know. Send it to the network. You know, they're very well-known. Premier Radio in Los Angeles, you'll find a way. It'll get to me.
2: Oh, okay, that'd be fine. Yeah, I fell off a telephone pole myself, so I understand about trauma injury.
0: Mm-hmm.
2: Wanted to ask about mass deja vu.
0: Mass deja vu.
2: Back in the early 70s, I was in Tallahassee at a horseback riding clinic. My sister and I were both there.
0: Yes.
2: And after the clinic, we, a bunch of us, decided to go to a restaurant. If I remember correctly, it was about 10 or 12 of us at the time. And the restaurant that we got to, they didn't have a table big enough, you know, to accommodate that many people.
0: Right.
2: So we sat, you know, some in one booth and some at the booth behind, and then the rest of them were at a round table, you know, nearby.
0: Right.
2: And I don't even remember the point that was being discussed, but I remember I leaned over the back of the booth to say something to somebody behind me, and I had this really strong feeling of deja vu. And you know how you have kind of like that little otherworldly experience when you get the deja vu?
0: You bet.
2: But I thought it was just me, and I just kind of turned and looked back at the people in the booth where I was sitting, which included my sister, and several of the people had an odd look on their face, and I turned and looked at the people behind me, and several of them had an odd look, and we were all like, did you just have a sense of deja vu?
0: Oh, isn't that interesting?
2: And it also included two other people at the table that were, you know, sitting nearby. But it got at least eight out of the 10 people.
0: Deja vu, as in we've all been here just like this before?
2: At that moment, we all experienced it right at that moment.
0: But the deja vu itself, reflecting the feeling that you were all there in that exact situation at a previous time, is
2: yes.
0: That what the deja vu was?
2: Yes, it was. And it wasn't like there was a significant thing happening. There wasn't. We were just having a conversation.
0: Oh, no, that's an extremely interesting observation.
2: But it was almost like it didn't get there was... two people in the booth behind me that didn't get it at all. One person in the booth where I was sitting that didn't get it at all. And then there was a couple people at the other table that didn't get it. I think there was 12 of us all together. But the people who didn't get it did observe that we all had a funny look on our face. And they were like, what's going on? But those of us who did get it, and it wasn't just a little light sense of deja vu, you know, where you kind of like look at something, shake your head and go on. It was a strong feeling of deja vu.
0: A 7-point Richter deja vu.
2: Yeah,
0: yeah. No, I'm with you. And that it would occur to many people at one time. Isn't that intriguing?
2: And like I said, my sister was there and she got it too. But I had not heard
0: any theories. Do you have any theories about it at all? Anything? Any thoughts about what force might have produced that, or why?
2: I think somehow it is a time shift in some way. And of course, since the movies Matrix have come out, kind of makes you wonder. But I just have to wonder if it's not a time shift of some sort. And every now and then, I will also dream about something occurring a day or two before it actually occurs.
0: Uh-huh.
2: So I think that somehow, you know, maybe we have perception of time.
0: Well, you see, I had one of these things happen to me, and I once in my life. I really appreciate your call. Thank you. Mass deja vu, that is really intriguing, isn't it? I, too, have had one extremely serious encounter with the deja vu, and then one with precognition. So I've been down that lane, and so, you know, hearing about a mass occurrence, a mass deja vu, suggests that the phenomenon would not be attached to an individual or only an individual. It's so easy to dismiss when it's that because you think, well, you know, a little misfire in a neuron, right? But if it happens to 10 or 12 people out of a group, then it's got to be something else entirely, doesn't it? East of the Rockies, you're on the air. Hello.
3: Hello.
0: Hi.
3: Yeah. I'm going to go ahead and try to make this quick for you.
0: Okay, where are you?
3: I'm in Wichita, Kansas.
0: And your first name?
3: Mark.
0: Okay, Mark.
3: My father presented this UFO time travel theory to me. And I thought it was perfect for tonight's topic.
0: Sure, far away.
3: You know how when you travel through space, you're traveling, like if you take a piece of paper, you're traveling the distance of the piece of paper.
0: Right.
3: And if you fold that piece of paper end to end, then you could travel from one point to the, you know, one end to the other end without traveling the distance.
0: Physicists use this example all the time to explain the folding of space-time, yes.
3: Yeah, exactly.
0: Right.
3: Well, my father believes that the UFOs that we see are actually ourselves from the future coming back, checking up on us, or whatever you, however you want to put that one.
0: That's as good a way to put it as any. I can imagine that there might be reasons why a future us would be back here, perhaps observing, if not attempting to affect things. But, you know, that has to make you wonder. I had the experience during the time I was doing talk radio. The best example...
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0: 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And now, Art Bell.
1: Flood of emails. Yeah, I have the same memory. So, you know, maybe occasionally something gets changed in the time stream, and we all have vague recollections of the way it would have been had there not been that change, if you follow me.
2: That could also explain deja vu.
1: It sure could, couldn't it?
2: And how come the UFOs just seem to disappear appear across the sky?
1: Yes, and they do that, as in really disappearing, to our point of view anyway. Yeah, you're right. Very good thought, sir.
2: Yeah. And just on a side note, there's a movie called Happy Accidents. It's about time traveling with Marisa Tomei. You might want to check that out.
1: Any movie connected to time travel, I guarantee I will check out. Thank you.
2: Thank you.
1: Take care. West of the Rockies, you're on the air. Good morning. Hello.
3: This is Jay in Magalia, California.
1: Hello, Jay.
3: Hey.
1: What's up?
3: It's good to hear your friendly voice again.
1: Wow, thank you.
3: Yeah. You asked your guest a question last night about what is consciousness.
1: Oh, yes.
3: He stumbled around and didn't give you an answer, and you said, is it conscious awareness? And he stumbled
1: Self-awareness.
3: Self-awareness, yeah. Mm-hmm. And I can give you the answer, I think, tonight.
1: Let's hear it.
3: You discussed also the infinity of the past and the infinity of the future.
1: Yes, sir.
3: Which relates to this. How do you measure the past? Well, we've got all kinds of measurements for the past and also for the future. But what about the present? We don't have any measurements for the present. You can say it's a year, you can say it's an hour, you can say it's a minute, or you can say it's a second, or you can say it's a nanosecond. But all of these can be split 50-50. Half of it in
1: That's
3: the past
1: true.
3: And
1: yeah.
3: half in the future.
1: Very true.
3: So we all are a thin line, and that is consciousness, that thin line. And we are like a rock in a stream. The future is flowing towards us, and we make choices. And this is consciousness and conscious awareness, or self-awareness, whatever you want to call it. And it's that simple. That's the beginning of meditation, when you can reach that point and really understand and be conscious of your position.
1: Do you think that consciousness is collective?
3: Is what?
1: Do you think it's collective?
3: In
1: other words, we obviously have an individual consciousness that you sort of just described, but is it also collective?
3: Oh, absolutely. Not only on the subconscious level, but also on the superconscious level.
1: And is that what Princeton is measuring, perchance?
3: I think that's what they're trying to measure.
1: Well, they're getting readings indicating they are measuring something, which seems to coincide with mass occurrences, you know, like 9/11 or other giant things that affect consciousness throughout the world.
3: Yeah, but I think that they are trying to measure the non-physical physically, and that is difficult to do.
1: You can't use a
3: physical yardstick to measure something that's immortal.
1: Extremely difficult to do, but they may be on to it.
3: Yeah, they may be making some breakthrough there. Yeah, I wouldn't be surprised.
1: All right, well, I appreciate your call. And,
3: yeah, I wrote a book on the subject of immortality. And
1: you did?
3: Uh-huh, on metaphysics. And just a couple of months ago, I finished it and got it printed. And I told George I was going to send him a copy of it. I'll send an autographed copy to you if you'd like.
1: I would dearly love that.
3: Okay, I'll send him two copies, one for you and one for him.
1: Please do that, and hear me down there at the network. I want my copy. All right?
3: Okay. Very good.
1: All right, thank you very much, sir, and take care. On my time traveler line, you are on the air. Good morning.
4: Good morning.
1: Yes, sir.
4: I'm David from Albany.
1: Hello, David. Albany, New York.
4: I have a couple of things I'd like to go over with you.
1: Let's rock.
4: One of them is, do you know that the South American Indians look at going through life as though walking backwards because what you see is only memory?
1: Huh. No, I never thought about it that way. Interesting.
4: And the other thing is that what you are experiencing right this moment is brought about collectively from your likes, dislikes, experiences of love and hate and so on. And they're cumulative to the point where you have a picture which you establish feelings

0: with your intentional focus, you then project it into what we call the curtain of reality.
1: The curtain of reality.
0: Yep. If you drop this curtain, you'd see heaven.
1: So the other thing we're erecting a barrier between ourselves and heaven, is what you're suggesting.
0: Correct. Mm-hmm. The other item is that space and time, in fact, do have a similarity because time does not exist until you project it into 100% time and reality. Now, the other item about space, in Raja Yoga, we used to do mantras.
1: Yes.
0: And that creates space. Now, at times, when I'm driving a cab and I notice that I'm putting in a lot of people and delivering them, and this time appears to be going very slow, because I look at the clock and I see that I've done more in say, 2 hours than I would normally do in 12. And then it seems about 6.5 hours later, it begins to catch up with itself, and everything goes back normal.
1: Huh. That's really intriguing. Again, that's very much like another caller was telling us. So, you know, Phil got zapped by the lightning with a telephone. He was pushed out, and then the reverse process seemed to ensue, and he very quickly, in an increasing way, increasing exponentially in speed, came back. Zapped like that. So pretty interesting. As you consider the nature of time and the possibility of time travel, all of this is absolutely riveting. And it's been something that I've been studying perhaps more than I've even mentioned to you or that you've imagined as you've listened to my program. I've spent a fair amount of time on it and have some devices that I'm ever so tempted to test myself. And that was plural, as in more than one device. Sort of a little tantalizing place to leave it, huh? It has been an absolute pleasure hosting for these last couple of days. George will be back with you, I trust, on Monday. Certainly I believe that to be so. I think he is scheduled to be back in his chair again, and it's just been an awful lot of fun. You know, it's one of those things that somebody once told me is in your blood, radio that is. And as you know, it's securely in my blood. It runs like the SARS virus through my blood. So I'll be back again. You can depend on that. Thank you all. What a wonderful night. Friday night, Saturday mornings are great. I think we'll let Crystal take us out. As usual, y'all take care now. From the high desert,

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2: From the high desert and the great American Southwest, I bid you good morning. From the Pacific paradise of Tahiti, the Hawaiian Islands, our affiliate there, KHVH in Honolulu, all the way to the U.S. Virgin Islands, presently threatened by a Category 4, maybe soon 5 hurricane. This is a bad one. And we'll be talking to the people in the Virgin Islands a little later this morning as this big storm bears down on them. South into South America, north to the North Pole. This is Coast to Coast AM, and I'm Art Bell. Good morning. Now, many of you will have seen the repeat, or maybe you even saw it for the first time. It was sort of a repeat by demand of the alien autopsy, the purported alien autopsy, done on Fox. Well, I've done a little of my own homework, and I have found the man that Linda Moulton Howe talked about on Dreamland Sunday. His name is Bob Shell. He's a photo analyst. He has done consulting work for the FBI. Once actually was in the CIA, he tells me, though it's certainly not relevant to this. And if it was, he couldn't tell us anyway, of course. But he's got some shocking news, actually, on several aspects of the whole Roswell business. So I'm going to take care of a little bit of business first, and we're going to go, I think, to New York, Manhattan. We're going to talk directly with Bob Shell, who was nice enough to get up at this time of the morning for us. Now, let's go, I think, to Manhattan. I think that's where Bob is. Bob, actually, where are you?
3: I'm in Washington, D.C. right at the moment.
2: Oh, boy, missed that one by a couple miles, huh? Washington, D.C. Well, that's even better. What took you to Washington, might we ask?
3: I was up here to do some other radio interviews.
2: I see. All right, who is Bob Shell? Bob Shell, I guess, is a photo analyst. How long have you been doing this, Bob?
3: Well, I've been involved in photography in one aspect or another for over 30 years now.
2: Okay. Kodak, with regard now to the alien autopsy thing, Kodak went on Fox and said there was a little square followed by a triangle. This will date the film to either 1927, 47, or 67 regarding the manufacture of the film. Now, there's a lot of new information since then, and you're the guy who has got it.
3: Yeah, well, it's important to note that on the Fox program, the only Kodak person who was willing to talk to them on camera was Larry Cates, who is, in fact, a salesperson, not a technical person whatsoever.
2: Okay.
3: In their Hollywood office.
2: All right.
3: Not to detract from Mr. Cates, it's just that that's not what he is.
2: In other words, he was not a photo analyst.
3: No, the real photo analysts from Kodak have not been willing to comment to anybody on camera yet.
2: Mm-hmm.
3: That's further down the road. The coding, as you say, indicates 1927, 1947, or 1967. After the 60s, they changed the coding system so it wouldn't indicate 87. But the film base, the physical material that the film is made out of, was different in those different years.
2: Uh-huh.
3: 27, it was cellulose nitrate, very highly flammable material, which they stopped using later on. In the 40s, it was a type of acetate called acetate propionate. And later after that, in the 50s, they switched to triacetate.
2: All right, now, let me just stop you there. It was my understanding that what they gave to Kodak for analysis was not actually imagery, but just part of the leader. Would that be correct?
3: Well, Kodak has done no analysis whatsoever. Kodak has only done a physical examination, meaning that they've just looked at a piece of film.
2: Film or leader?
3: Film.
2: Film.
3: I'm not sure where this leader bit came from.
2: Well, in other words, that portion which would be there prior to the first images appearing.
3: Yeah, technically speaking, Leader is a
2: film.
3: Extra material that's spliced onto the film.
2: Oh, I see. Okay.
3: This is a continuous piece of the roll of film.
2: All right.
3: And they look at that just to look at the edge marking. Well, anybody can look at the edge marking and see a triangle and a square. That's not really any analysis.
2: Somehow you got an actual piece of the film, didn't you, with an image?
3: Well, I've had several different pieces of the film. I have a piece in my possession at the moment.
2: Uh-huh.
3: Different pieces of the film are at present in the hands of different analysts who are doing different things with them.
2: All right.
3: And my job was to try to determine if the film was actually from 1947.
2: Right.
3: And based on preliminary, and I say preliminary because I have not finished the test, based on preliminary analysis, it is, because it's the right chemical type of film base for 1947, and it corresponds in all the other characteristics to Kodak Super XX, which is the type of film the cameraman says it is, from 1947.
2: Boy, that's big news if it's true. Now, let me ask you this. A lot of people say, well, fine, maybe somebody saved some old 1947 film and exposed it here in the last several years or whatever. Would the film have had to have been exposed roughly in that time period? That's very critical.
3: Well, there are several points to know about. One of them is that Super XX is a very high-speed film,
2: mm-hmm.
3: very sensitive film. And the higher the speed of the film, the less shelf life it has. So this film had a very short shelf life. And we're looking, for the most part here, at images of very high quality. There's not a lot of fog. Fog is what builds up as film ages before it's exposed and processed.
2: Right.
3: This film shows very low fog levels. And this puts us within a fairly narrow window. Now, I can't say that this film was absolutely exposed and processed in 1947. But I can say it was exposed and processed while it was still quite fresh, which in this case probably means a window of 2-3 years at the most.
2: Well, that's very narrow. In other words, somebody could not have done this last year, say.
3: It was not done recently.
2: Okay.
3: If in fact this is a hoax, it's a hoax that was done
2: then,
3: quite a few years ago.
2: Uh-huh. Why not ask you? You have seen... I guess the audience should now know, you have seen at least 20 minutes of the film that none of the rest of us have yet seen, including apparent scenes of the wreckage. Is that correct?
3: Well, it's scenes of debris. There's no scenes that I have seen of the field where the thing crashed.
2: Right, I understand.
3: But I've seen films showing pieces of the wreckage on tables, being lifted up and turned around to different angles and displayed for the camera.
2: Wow. As told by that lady on the Fox show, she said she sat and played with the piece for several minutes. That sort of thing, I take it.
3: Well, you know, it's interesting that I think the reason Fox did not show the film of the debris is because the debris does not look like the descriptions given by any of the witnesses.
2: Okay.
3: The I-beams, as you saw in the program that Jesse Marcel was describing,
2: yes,
3: are fairly narrow, skinny little things that look like they're made of the balsa wood.
2: Huh.
3: The I-beams that we have in the film are fairly large. I'd say maybe 2.5 inches tall, maybe 3 inches wide, obviously made of some quite strong metal, with the writing not painted on them in some color, but the writing is actually part of the metal and raised above the surface of the metal.
2: Wow.
3: And the writing looks nothing like the hieroglyphics that Marcel has described.
2: Can you describe it?
3: Yes, it looks like ancient Greek.
2: Greek?
3: It isn't, but I mean, it's that type of... It's letters. It looks like an alphabet, angular and circular. One person who's looked at the quote writing says he thinks it's a form of digital encoded, and it's digitally encoded information.
2: Well, now, nobody was doing that in 1947.
3: Oh, no, nobody was. But again, another person has looked at it and says it's ancient Phoenician, so...
2: That's remarkable.
3: We have to find out who knows what they're talking about here.
2: That's absolutely remarkable. So, why in the world would you think... Now, does Fox have possession of this film?
3: Oh, yes.
2: Why aren't they running it?
3: What Fox has the autopsy, which we've seen a small part of. They have this, I think it's about 2.5 minutes long, of the pieces of the wreckage. And they also have a what's been referred to as the tent scene, a scene of one of the aliens lying on a cot or on top of a box. You can't really tell because it's dimly lighted.
2: Right.
3: That was shot the night of the crash in one of the tents under the light of emergency lanterns.
2: Huh.
3: And some technicians are working on the creature, but exactly what they're doing, it's very hard to determine because the lighting is so poor.
2: Well, gee, Bob, if this is a hoax, it's beginning to sound awfully elaborate.
3: Oh, it is. If it's a hoax, it's elaborate and must have been extremely expensive to do.
2: I mean, this is, we've got to keep it in perspective. This is not a trivial question. It's why I've borne in on it so hard. As they said, one good thing they said at the beginning of the Fox film was, if this film is real, then it's the biggest story of our lives. It is the biggest story of mankind. It means there are others. It means we have been visited. And so why are the other networks, for example, not picking up on it at this point? The reaction to the Fox show was absolutely stupendous, as so much so they had to rerun it, and I take it they're going to be even running more.
3: Well, they're going to be doing sequels.
2: Sequels. Right. What in the world is the matter with the rest of the networks?
3: They can't use the film. Fox bought exclusive rights to it.
2: Ah. Well, so without the visual aid, they're unwilling to do the story.
3: Well, I'd say that there's not too much point in doing the story if you can only run a few image grabs, a few frame captures of still images from the film, which is all you can run.
2: Yes.
3: If you aren't Fox.
2: I see.
3: The impact is somewhat lost. I suspect we will see the other networks and the other traditional news media catching on to this story at some point, starting to cover it.
2: All right. Here's another question for you, and there are going to be many from the audience. And yes, audience, you will be able to talk to Bob here in a bit. Bob, a lot of people have said to me, old film like that. Well, let me go back even further. People have said that color existed. And so there have been complaints, wasn't it in color? They had color then. They had The Wizard of Oz. And so why didn't they use color?
3: Well, the cameraman's version of this, as I understand it, now this particular thing I have not confirmed with him directly, this is just my understanding, is that he was not taking what we would call the primary documentation. This film was more of a moving chronicle to show exactly the sequence of things and what was going on.
2: Right.
3: When he paused between rolls of film, his rolls of film were about 2 minutes and 40 seconds long.
2: Right.
3: He had to pause to reload the camera between those rolls. When he took that pause to reload, there was a still photographer who came in and was taking high-quality still images, some of which would have been in color.
2: I see.
3: And that would have been the primary documentation supported by this 16-millimeter film.
2: And that was occurring in the interim as he reloaded.
3: Right.
2: Okay, but the question went to this. Would it have been normal to have used black and white film at that time for that kind of application?
3: Color existed, but color had to be sent out for processing. For reasons of security, they wanted this film processed internally. And the only thing they were equipped to process internally easily was black and white.
2: That makes sense.
3: So that's one of the reasons that they didn't use color for this. The other reason being that the color films of those days were quite slow, required a whole lot more light, and he was working under marginal conditions for a lot of this filming and would not have been able to use the existing color films because they just weren't fast enough, not sensitive enough.
2: Have you seen anything? They referred, of course, you know, to the clock on the wall and said, yes, it was of the right period, and the telephone with the curly cord, yes, it was of the right period. Have you yet seen anything in the film that shoots a hole in the possible validity of it? I'm waiting for that, an expert like yourself, to say, aha, here it's fake.
3: There's no holes that prove that it's fake. There are some things that send up cautionary flags. One of the things to me that sends up cautionary flags is that you don't see anybody's face in this film.
4: No.
3: The people performing the autopsy, which is really not an autopsy, it's really a dissection.
4: Yes.
3: People doing that are all wearing these suits. The man who's behind the window, who is obviously isolated from them, is still wearing a surgical mask for no obvious reason.
4: Well, except that one might imagine that an alien creature from some other planet would have bacteria or germs that we now regard as level 4, you know, all the hot zone kind of stuff. In other words, something from somewhere else. So I can imagine when we handle level 4 organisms, microorganisms now, we wear the equivalent of what we saw in that film.
3: Yeah, but the other guy is behind a glass window outside of the isolation chamber.
4: With a mask on.
3: He's still wearing a mask.
4: It's true.
3: The only conceivable reason that I can think of for him to be wearing that mask is to disguise his identity. Now, that may not be a red flag as far as the validity of the film, because it may be that the people at the time didn't want to be recognizable.
4: That could easily be, too.
3: For security reasons, if the film fell into the wrong hands, they wanted to remain anonymous.
4: What do you find the best argument for the film's validity? Of course, what you've already told us about when it was exposed and when the film... In other words, you're confirming it was 1947, 1949, somewhere in that area, not 1927, not 1967,
3: right.
4: Correct?
3: Right.
4: So that's one big argument in its favor, and as far as I'm concerned, it's big news. What else would you find credible in the film?
3: In the film itself, I find credible just the, it's hard to put into words, but the gut feeling of reality that it produces when you see the whole thing. It comes through a little bit less when you see clips of it on television. When you see the whole autopsy, you have a strong feeling, as these pathologists have said, that you're seeing an actual body of something being dissected.
4: What about the comments of Stan Winston? They were, I thought, rather weighty as well. He did Jurassic Park. He said, we couldn't do that today, and if we could find the guy who did, he ought to be working for us.
3: Yeah.
4: So I also found that rather convincing.
3: I think Stan was more convincing than most of the other experts.
4: As a matter of fact, yes.
3: I gave his testimony much higher weight than some of the others. Because he knows what he's talking about as far as faking something. And as a matter of fact, if you want to see a state-of-the-art fake body, go to see the movie that's playing right now called Prophecy, and then make a comparison, because even though that is an expensive production and the dead angel that they have in the movie must have cost a bundle to manufacture, he still looks fake.
4: As compared to what's in this film.
3: Right, right.
4: All right. Since you know a lot about photography, one of the chief criticisms made during the film was that the photographer kept going in and out of focus, and one man expert claimed at critical moments it would go out of focus. Now, we've got a break here at the bottom of the hour, but when I come back, I want to ask you about that and about lenses and focus and state of the art at that time. So stay right there. My guest is in Washington, D.C. He's Bob Schell. He's a photo analyst. He's actually examined real imagery from the film. He's got a lot to say about it. We'll be right back.
1: 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Tonight, an encore presentation of Coast to Coast AM from September 4th, 1995.

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1: It absolutely is. Top of the morning, everybody. My guest is Bob Shell from Washington, D.C. He is a photo analyst. He's working on the purported autopsy of an alien, the Roswell autopsy. Or maybe it's not the Roswell autopsy, and we'll talk about that, too, in just a moment. Now back to Washington, D.C. and Bob Shell. Bob?
2: Yeah.
1: Bob, let's cover this criticism that I've heard a lot of people make, even in the Fox piece where they said, well, you know, every time you got close, the camera would blur and you wouldn't be able to see properly. A camera of the kind used then, under the circumstances being used by that cameraman, do you find that suspicious? Is it normal? How do you react to that?
2: Well, I don't find it suspicious at all. In fact, I find it a piece of corroborating evidence. What Fox has not told everyone is that there are two autopsies on film, two separate autopsies.
1: You're right. I sure didn't hear that.
2: Only one of which you have seen parts of. The first autopsy, the doctors or surgeons or pathologists or whatever they are not wearing the protective suits. They're only wearing face masks.
1: Oh.
2: And in the first autopsy, the film does not go out of focus in the close-ups.
1: Oh, my.
2: Now, the reason the film that we see goes out of focus in the close-ups is because the cameraman was wearing one of those suits also. And he couldn't focus the camera.
1: Well, I've said to people that have called, Bob, look, you know, they criticize no color. They criticize the blurriness. I said, my feeling about this is, if it had been in perfect color and in perfect focus, people would have called and said, God, what a fake. You know, it's in color. They barely had color then. They had no automatic focus then. This thing ought to be out of focus. So it's going to be criticized either way. But some
2: people have already criticized it for being too good as it is. What they don't realize is that Fox is only showing you the best of it. Footage does vary in quality.
1: Right. Well, that was another question. People will say, well, old film like that ought to have streaks. And I'm not the expert you are in this area, but, you know, we've all seen it, the streaks and the little blurbs and white blobs that appear and all the rest of that.
2: That comes from duplication and from repeated projection. This film has not been duplicated or projected. So it has no scratches from projection, and it has no dust spots, which is what those blobs are, from being copied.
1: So it was, in essence, really a pristine copy.
2: Exactly. Old, and not always in the best of condition physically, in the sense that some of the film is physically torn, the sprocket holes are chewed up, and that sort of stuff.
1: Huh.
2: And it's been a real devil of a problem to get some of it transferred to video because the film's physically so torn up. The image is okay, but the edges of the film are frequently badly messed up.
1: Why do you think that Fox has not told us, I mean, the information you just gave us, for example, about a second autopsy where we're not out of focus, that's very important information. Why has Fox not at least made reference to it?
2: Because they don't have it.
1: Uh-huh.
2: That's why they haven't mentioned it.
1: And this is film you have personally seen?
2: The first autopsy I have not myself seen yet. I have talked to quite a few people who have seen it, though. So I don't question that it exists.
1: All right. But and yet you've seen an additional, what, 18 minutes in which you've seen what you call wreckage.
2: The wreckage itself is only about 2.5 minutes worth of film.
1: About 2.5 minutes.
2: The autopsy itself is about 18 minutes, the one that we've seen portions of.
1: Mm-hmm.
2: The tent scene, what Fox has is about 2 minutes of it. The whole scene is about 14 minutes long. And the first autopsy is about 12 minutes long. In addition to that, there's something on the order of about 90 minutes worth of assorted footage that's all associated with this that varies from good quality through to mediocre through to absolutely awful quality.
1: Huh.
2: And much of that is still in the process of being restored. The most intriguing roll of film of all, to me, is one roll of film that has not been restored and put onto tape yet, but will be at some point.
1: Oh.
2: And the label of this roll of film says Truman.
1: Oh, yes, the one in which Truman is supposedly present.
2: The cameraman says Truman was there to inspect the crash himself and should be on this roll of film, but this roll of film has not yet been... Actually, what's wrong with it is it's stuck together. It hasn't been unstuck yet and unwound.
1: Holy mackerel. Bob, here's a fax that just came in, and I'm going to deal with a question, then I'm going to let you deal with it. It says, please ask these questions. I'd like to know, as a tax-paying citizen, how he can justify to himself and others keeping the cameraman's identity and related info a secret. I assume here he's referring to Santilli. If Fox or a representative intercepted a package from Santilli addressed to Shell, this is a federal crime. I'd like to know why he hasn't reported it to the authorities. I don't know where she gets that. It's signed Rebecca. Bob, I have the name of the cameraman, and you do too, don't you?
2: Of course.
1: Now, my position on it, and I've had it for a few days, is this guy is in his 80s, and I'm just now 50. I can imagine that somebody in their 80s might well not want the world descending on them, which is exactly what would occur if his name gets out, and it's going to get out. I'm just not going to be part of it. And so how do you feel about that?
2: Well, I feel the same way, but the reason I'm not revealing his name is a very simple one. I promised not to. It was given to me in confidence, and
1: right.
2: For me to keep my position as a independent consultant, I have to keep confidences when they're given to me. If I violate one confidence, that's the end of my trust within the camera industry.
1: I think that it's this man's own struggle. I'm sure he's struggling now with his conscience about whether or not he should come forward. But if he doesn't want to, I'm not going to out him, and I'm going to be a little upset with whoever does. Even given the importance of this story, I don't think we have any right to do that. I don't feel like that anyway. Okay, I would like you to take a few phone calls in the balance of this hour, if you wouldn't mind.
2: No problem.
1: Let's try it. Let's see what people have to say out there. East of the Rockies, you're on the air with Bob Shell. Hello.
3: Hello there.
1: Where are you calling from, sir?
3: I'm calling from Memphis.
1: Memphis, all right.
3: Yes, there is quite a delay. It's kind of weird.
1: Just turn your radio on.
3: Oh, it's been on.
1: All right.
3: Okay, got a few questions about the film that we saw on Fox and saw tonight. And one is about the danger sign. I've read on the Internet about how there's something written under the danger sign, and that might give a clue to what's it about.
2: There's something written under the danger sign, but I haven't been able to read it. And haven't had the time yet to try digital enhancement to see what it says. I'm sure we will be able to read it once we do some tweaking around with it on the computer.
3: And another question is about the clock. And since this is, I guess, supposedly a military site, why isn't the clock in a 24-hour clock where it goes 24 hours all the way around?
1: All right. That's an interesting question. I wouldn't have the answer.
2: No, I have no answer to that either, except that I have other photos from the same time period taken on military installations that show similar clocks. So that doesn't bother me because obviously those clocks were used by the military.
1: Mm-hmm.
2: They may not have been the only ones used. There may have been 24-hour clocks used also.
1: Hmm. I'm beginning to get the distinct feeling that you feel as I do about this, Bob, and I can't be sure. But I lean toward thinking this film is authentic. How about you?
2: Well, I'm not going to say that I'm giving it the thumbs up yet. My gut feeling is that it's the real thing, but I have not established that to my own satisfaction yet.
1: All right, I would say that's about my position. First time caller line, you're on the air with Bob Shell. Hi.
4: Hello, how you doing tonight? Las Vegas calling in.
1: Yes, sir.
4: KVG.
1: KVG, you bet.
4: I have a question.
1: Turn your radio off, sir.
4: Oh, okay. Last Monday night, a caller misspoke and said that this alien had no nipples.
1: It is untrue. There are nipples. They're very, very difficult to see, but they are there.
4: It seemed like they were there, but very light color.
2: Yeah. Well, that is still not a resolved question.
1: Oh, really?
2: Whether there are or are not nipples. What some people are interpreting as a nipple on the left side of the body, there's obviously no visible nipple on the right side of the body. On the left side of the body, it's been interpreted as a nipple, but I've looked at it, I've analyzed it on the computer, I've blown it up to giant size. I'm not sure what it is. It's an area where there's some difference in the skin, yes, but whether it's a nipple or whether it's a damaged area of skin or whether it's something else entirely, we just don't know yet.
4: Okay, thank you, sir.
1: All right, thank you very much for the call from Las Vegas. West of the Rockies, you're on the air with Bob Schell in Washington, D.C. Hello.
5: This is Ashland, Oregon calling. The thing that really strikes me the most is something that somebody said, is that if this were a hoax, it would be an extremely expensive hoax. The thing that strikes me is that what kind of person would shell out that kind of money to give this kind of hoax and not step forward and say, yes, it was me and I did it, it's a hoax, I'm a genius.
1: Gee, I can even do better than that. What kind of person would shell out that kind of money in 1947-9 when the film was apparently exposed and then hold on to it for all these years thinking, gee, someday there's going to be a big alien controversy and I can make a lot of money?
5: Yeah.
1: That doesn't make any sense.
5: I think the only people that could have done that back then would have been the government. I had a very heated debate with a friend the other day about this, and he brought up the point that, you know, there might be a reason for somebody trying to make the general populace believe that there's, you know, there's an extraterrestrial culture. And he said that the government might, you know, have a reason for wanting the American people to believe that there is an alien presence, either to scare them and to get some sort of control over them, or perhaps they already have contact and they're starting to release these things to test the waters to see, you know, how the American people would react to such an alien race if there was. You know, just random thoughts out there.
2: Well, there is one suggestion that sort of makes sense about why the government would have faked a film like this.
1: All right.
2: The suggestion was given to me by a former intelligence person who said that maybe this film was faked in 47 to intentionally leak it to the Russians to scare the heck out of them, to make them think we had access to this alien technology.
1: That's an interesting scenario. one cannot underestimate the government coming up with just about anything.
2: Oh, yeah.
1: You know, you told me at the beginning of the show you were once CIA for a short time and that is not relevant to this at all. But maybe you can comment on that aspect of it. In other words, having been on the inside, is that something that you would consider likely or not?
2: I don't consider it likely. I consider it possible.
1: Possible.
2: I'd say it's fairly remote because I think there would be easier ways to scare the Russians and more productive ways. So I don't really know how likely that scenario is. I think it's pretty low on the likelihood scale at this point.
1: Well, I would have to agree because we were at, obviously, the beginning of the nuclear age, and if you wanted to scare the Russians, we had some pretty real things to scare them with.
2: Mm-hmm.
1: We wouldn't need alien autopsies. On the first-time caller line, welcome to the program. You're on the air with Bob.
6: Hello?
1: Hello.
6: Hi.
1: Hi, where are you, ma'am?
6: I'm in Houston.
1: Houston, Texas. All right.
6: Right. CNN did do a little thing on the Roswell thing yesterday.
1: I saw it, but there was absolutely no reference to the film.
6: Well, they showed some clips from the film.
1: Oh, it did?
6: Yes, sir, they sure did. It showed they were a little bit larger looking, and it was the it showed the body with the eyes and all of that. And the main thrust of the whole broadcast was the fact that Roswell has become more or less a,
1: yes,
6: a money-making deal.
1: Yes, well, I certainly saw that, but I did not see that.
6: Well, there were about three very brief scenes of the film itself.
1: Were they stills or moving pictures?
6: No, they seemed to be stills.
1: Stills.
6: I was not sitting down looking. I was just in the room, and I glanced up when I saw it. But it looked like they were just plastered two or three still pictures up there. It could have been moving pictures.
1: Well, maybe the door then is beginning to crack open. Bob, do you think that this film, ultimately, when all of it is out, will be strong enough to crack the door open and begin to make the American people, the people of the world, realize there may be something to all this?
2: Honestly, I doubt it. Because the confirmed skeptic is not going to be convinced if one of these creatures walks up and offers a six-fingered handshake.
1: Yeah.
2: So.
1: Well, I frequently said, Bob, that if somebody suddenly came forward with a film of some guy on the grassy knoll with a rifle and showing the trigger being squeezed and then a slow-mo of the bullet leaving the gun and hitting President Kennedy from the grassy knoll, people wouldn't believe it.
2: Mm-hmm.
1: I mean, there are some things that have received, there's so much information out there that if somebody stood on a podium short of the president and said it is real, it's just one more piece of information.
2: Right. My big hope about this film is that it will bring out a lot more eyewitnesses before they all die off, because there's still a lot of people out there who have not come forward.
1: What would you think the government's... Well, for example, so far, utter silence from our government. Now, there's a lot of ways of looking at this. Ray Santilli bought the film. But if this is really an authentic film, that means it's actually U.S. government property. And I don't see how you can copyright U.S. government property.
2: You can't. But the problem is, for the government to come out and tell him you can't copyright it, they have to admit it's legit.
1: It's theirs, yes.
2: The catch-22.
1: Yes, yes, indeed. If this is a legitimate film, having been on the inside once, Bob, what do you think the government's present position on it is? I mean, do you think they'll just keep their mouths shut, not say a word, let people chuckle and chortle, and let everybody wonder, or will they eventually crack open? I would have once said this kind of a secret never could have been kept. But, I mean, recently we've got Hazel O'Leary coming forward saying we fed, you know, plutonium or whatever to kids.
2: Mm-hmm.
1: And that was kept secret all those years. Very well. We never knew about it. Would have been the scandal of the century. But Hazel O'Leary walked out on to a podium and said, yes, we did this. It was horrible, but we did it. They kept that secret.
2: Well, they've kept quite a few things secret. Their current approach seems to be just to sort of let this thing work itself out in the public arena and see what happens. I think they're taking a wait-and-see attitude.
1: Hmm.
2: Before I got involved in this, I went to a very good friend of mine who's a ex-CIA person, because I wanted to know if he thought I'd be incurring any real personal danger by getting involved in this.
1: Right.
2: And his comment was, no, they've decided to let it out, because if they hadn't wanted to let it out, Ray Santilli and the cameraman would both have disappeared and be dead weeks ago.
1: Then this calls for a conjecture, of course, but why would you think they would make the decision to let it out?
2: I'm not sure they made the decision to let it out, but I think that the fact that it has come out, they may have decided just to let this play itself out and see what happens, rather than to try to intervene and confiscate the film, which is far too late to try to do that.
1: Oh, much too late.
2: Or to come out with another cover story, and their cover stories have so far not gotten them very far. Nobody's believed them anyway.
1: Well, to me, it's a little like the Furman tapes. They first said it's a saucer, Major Jesse Marcel. Then, what, 20 minutes, 40 minutes later, they said, oh, no, it's a weather balloon. And that story was the one they stuck to for all those years. And here recently, they came out and said, wrong, wasn't a weather balloon. We lied. We admit it. It was a weather balloon. It was a special balloon train or something to detect Russian nuclear testing or whatever. Sort of it wasn't a balloon. It was a different kind of balloon story.
2: And as of last week, they were thinking about releasing a new story claiming it was a crashed B-26 carrying an A-bomb.
1: Oh, really?
2: Yeah.
1: Now, there's another new one that I haven't heard. Might we inquire where you found out about that?
2: Well, actually, that was a cover story given to the perimeter guards at the time of the crash.
1: You're kidding.
2: No, that's what they were told they were guarding. The ones who weren't in close enough to actually see the saucer.
1: Lies, lies, lies. Bob, hold on, relax, have a cup of coffee. We'll be back to you in just a very few minutes. All right, my guest is Bob Shell, a photo analyst.
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1: Here again I am, live in the nighttime. Good morning, everybody. I have, as a guest, he's been on 1 hour, now we'll be on another, Bob Schell. He is the man referred to by Linda Moulton Howe on Sunday. He is a photo analyst. He has done consulting work for the FBI and other government agencies, was at one time in the CIA, has analyzed an actual piece of the visual footage of the purported crash at Roswell, or is it Roswell? We have yet to get to that. We're going to lay rather heavily on the phone lines this hour. So in a moment, back to Bob Schell, who's in Washington, D.C. All right. Because we have so many joining us at this hour, here once again from Washington, D.C. is a photo analyst whose name is Bob Schell. Bob, if you were to give us a brief rundown, a resume of what you have done, who you have worked for, why you have expertise in this area, I would appreciate it.
2: Well, I've been involved heavily in photography for more than 30 years, and I make my living these days writing about photography and doing freelance photographic consulting for a large number of different clients, including some of the camera companies. My original training is in zoology and photography.
1: Mm-hmm.
2: Which gives me a double-edged sword with which to deal with this film. The film itself has passed the what I call preliminary stage of proving itself to be a valid document produced in 1947 or within 2 or 3 years of 1947.
1: All right. Let me challenge that with this fax, and maybe that'll give you an opening to launching into that. It says, Art, your analyst has a couple of misconceptions. One, he says, you cannot authenticate the age of a film by the age of the film stock because unexposed film can last many decades if it's kept in cold storage. It would be a matter of locating stored film, which seems difficult, but I bet a thorough search would turn some up. I've read that film left in the Arctic by one of the early expeditions was usable many years later. Then, two, your expert is forgetting that Kodak never marketed a 16-millimeter nitrate film. 35-millimeter nitrate film was common until the late 40s, early 50s, but Kodak never sold nitrate 16-millimeter because the early acetates were good enough for that purpose. Jim in Portland.
2: Well, now, the second part of that I'll deal with first.
1: All right.
2: As far as nitrate, the information that Kodak did make nitrate 16-millimeter film came directly from Kodak, and it has come from several different sources at Kodak. I have no personal knowledge. I wasn't around in the 20s. But I would assume Kodak would know what they did and didn't do.
1: Good
2: and
1: point.
2: They have on a number of occasions said that the film that they made in 27, 16-millimeter and 35, would have been on nitrate base.
1: All right.
2: So I'm relying on Kodak for that piece of information. If Kodak's wrong, then they're wrong. But that's really not terribly relevant to what we're talking about.
1: All right, now the possibility that a bunch of this was stored in the Arctic or the equivalent somewhere and held for all those years.
2: Well, actually, somebody else had asked me a while back if it had been stored in an abandoned salt mine in cryogenic condition. And under those circumstances, maybe it would still be pretty good film today. The person who made this comment is right. Old film can be used, but the faster the speed of the film, the less likely that is to work, because film is all gradually fogged as it sits around by cosmic radiation.
1: Mm-hmm.
2: And the higher speed films are much more sensitive to cosmic radiation than the slower films.
1: That radiation we're all bombarded with all the time.
2: That's why the question about the salt mine.
1: Uh-huh. Oh, I see.
2: That's the only place where you can store something and limit the exposure to cosmic radiation. But even at that, when you're dealing with a very sensitive film, which this was for its time, it was one of the fastest films made at the time, you you're dealing with a situation where after just a few years, the film has built up enough cosmic radiation exposure to show measurable fogging, which this film does not show.
1: All right, and again, your work for this audience has, at least on a preliminary basis, pinned down the year not to 27 or 67, but to 1947 or 1949, somewhere in that range.
2: We pinned down the year of manufacture of the film.
1: Okay.
2: Rather precisely to 47.
1: To 47. God, that's
2: now
1: important.
2: We cannot prove that the film was exposed and processed in 47. But we can establish within certain parameters that the film was exposed and processed while it was still quite fresh.
1: Well, if this news, or would have had to have been, you said, within a few years.
2: Right.
1: So, you know, that adds so much to the credibility of this whole thing. Then why in God's name hasn't Fox come to you to extend the story and the credibility of what they've got?
2: Fox and I have had a sort of rocky relationship on this from the beginning. I was quite surprised when I saw the TV special the first time, because I had been promised repeatedly that I would have a credit in the end credits of the film. And when I saw the program, it wasn't there. Fox has been pushing me to...
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0: 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And now, Art Bell.
1: With the story they told about the crash, if we, for the sake of the argument here, assume this is a valid film and a valid story, I was so saddened at the way humans treated what seemed to be alien creatures, you know, rifle butt in the head, that kind of thing, to get the box away. I guess I'm not surprised by it, but I was saddened by it. Did you have any reaction?
2: Well, the first time I read the cameraman's transcribed statement, it made me physically sick. Because here are badly injured creatures crying out in pain, and they're being hit with rifle butts, and they're having what to them is obviously something very crucial that they're clutching to themselves tightly, torn away from them by force. And we don't know what these boxes were they were clutching. Maybe these were life support systems of some sort. All we know is that a short time after the one was hit with the rifle butt and its metal box taken from it, that one died.
1: Sad. That's the word I come up with, is sad. And here we go again. I said in the earlier hour that I had the name of the cameraman. Mm-hmm. And here's the kind of response I get. Art, if you have the cameraman's name, you are now part of the cover-up. At least to maintain some credibility, you or someone else should verify that this name was in the armed services. My God, you know yourself how important it is. We all know the truth. Well, he was in the armed services. There's no question about that. The question is whether or not we pursue this guy and break his privacy, and it would be broken severely. He's in his 80s. I'm going to say it again. I am not going to out this guy. I'm not going to do it. He's got a right to his privacy, and I'm not going to be the one to break it. And, Bob, you are respecting, you also have his name, and you're respecting that confidence as well, right?
2: All I can say is welcome to the conspiracy. You're part of it now.
1: Yeah, thank you.
2: No, I am respecting his privacy because I've been asked to. And his story and his name and all of the rest of this will be brought out,
1: sure,
2: ultimately in time by the people who were involved in this project if we're allowed to do things properly. I plan to interview the cameraman quite extensively, face-to-face, in a matter of about 2 weeks. And at that time, a lot of these questions people have been asking me to ask the cameraman will be asked.
1: What do you want to know? You know, if you had just two or three questions, main important ones, you could pose to him, what would they be?
2: Oh, that's a tough one because the list of questions runs into about 5 pages.
1: I bet it does.
2: Crucial questions about the camera equipment and the film itself would be first on my list. I'm sure people who are concerned more about the creature than about the film would want to know things like what color was the skin, what color was the blood, things you can't tell from black and white film.
1: Of course. Oh, very good point. It was obviously a darker colored blood. But that's all you could discern on a black and white film.
2: The so-called eyewitnesses to the Roswell autopsies, and I'm talking here about the traditional Roswell story,
1: right,
2: claimed that the creatures that they saw had clear, colorless fluid in their bodies and no blood per se.
1: You know what I'm hearing, though, Bob, and maybe you know enough about the cameraman to know this. I've heard that he's made a statement that this was a crash on the plains of St. Augustine near Socorro somewhere, not Roswell. Have you heard that?
2: Well, I can tell you with some authority that this film and this crash that the cameraman is talking about has absolutely nothing whatsoever to do with the Roswell incident.
1: That's what I thought.
2: The traditional Roswell incident. This happened a month earlier, and it happened about 10 miles southwest of Socorro, not on the plains of San Augustine,
1: okay,
2: but on the other side of the mountains from those plains.
1: 10 miles south of Socorro.
2: About 10 miles southwest of Socorro, in a small dry lake bed.

0: And the dry lake bed has been visited recently, about a month ago, by a colleague of mine who verified that, in fact, there is a small dry lake bed there, even though it shows on no maps, not even on USGS maps, and that there's about a 50-foot diameter area where the crash was supposed to be, which has obviously been excavated at some time in the past and filled in with soil from somewhere else.
1: You're telling us a lot of new stuff tonight. And again, for the later audience, there were a couple of other things that that you suggested earlier that you knew that are not out publicly yet. You've seen 20 minutes, for example, of the film that nobody else has seen, including pieces of debris. Is that a better word? Debris, wreckage, whatever.
0: When the thing came down. First of all, the thing came down possibly not by accident, possibly because we shot it down.
1: Stop there. The very large wound on the leg, which was the only very serious wound that I've discerned, and they talked about in Fox, they said that that might have been some sort of a missile or a projectile or something that would produce that kind of wound. So that would be consistent then with perhaps having shot it down.
0: Well, the wound appears to be from the creature standing too close to an explosion of some sort. The wound goes all the way through the leg. It's a penetrating wound. There's an entry wound, about 3 inches long and about 2.5 inches tall, on the outer side of the leg. Then there's this enormous chunk of flesh torn out from the inner side of the leg, which suggests an exit wound.
1: Uh-huh.
0: Possibly a shrapnel piece from an explosion caused this wound.
1: So we may have shot the damn thing down.
0: Well, when the cameraman was first sent to the site, he was told he was going to photograph a Russian spy plane that had been shot down.
1: Uh-huh.
0: And there's a fair amount of reason to believe that that's what they thought it was until they got to the crash site. They thought they had downed a Russian spy plane flying over our nuclear facility.
1: Mm-hmm.
0: And they got there, and lo and behold, it wasn't a Russian spy plane at all. Something else quite different.
1: Well, I've always thought, with regard to Major Marcel, Army Air Corps, experienced career guy, to not be able to tell the difference between a flying saucer, or disc, as he called it, and a weather balloon would be absolutely impossible.
0: That's ridiculous from the start. He would have known a weather balloon.
1: Sure.
0: The debris that we have the film of this particular crash did not come from the craft itself. The craft itself was completely intact. But there was a smaller dish on the bottom of the craft, possibly a communications dish, several feet in diameter, that was torn off in the crash. And all the debris that's shown on the film is pieces of this disc or dish that was torn off at the bottom of the craft during the crash.
1: And nobody's seen this. Is Fox negotiating to get this, or do you think Fox at this point has blown the story up so big that somebody else will end up getting it?
0: Well, Fox has this footage of the debris, and they chose not to use it because it doesn't tie into the rest of their story. They're trying to make this part of the Roswell incident.
1: I see.
0: They're trying to make it all one single event, and the debris doesn't look right to do that. It just doesn't fit.
1: We
0: also have film of the boxes the creatures were holding when they were found.
1: Really?
0: Oh, yes.
1: My God.
0: It's part of the same sequence.
1: Why isn't this, I guess it's public now, but why has this not been made public?
0: It has been made public overseas. Some of the overseas documentaries actually used this footage.
1: It's far too important to for people not to know that all of this exists. And then you've told me there is even another canister of film, which is yet to be processed, which purports to show Truman. Is that correct?
0: That's right. Well, that's what it says on the label of the box.
1: Truman.
0: Mm-hmm.
1: In the extended footage, the little extra bonus they gave us last night, Don from Los Angeles wants to know, what about... They called it a crystal that they pulled out of the torso of this creature. And do you know anything about that? Have you looked carefully at that?
0: This I have looked carefully at that because it's a very peculiar thing. I've single-framed that sequence probably dozens of times studying it because I have been present during autopsies.
1: Oh, you have?
0: And I have dissected pieces of cadavers and other creatures myself. And I have no, and this is not a pun, I have no earthly idea what that thing is. I've never seen anything like it inside of a human body or any animal I've ever seen dissected. I'm told that that particular part is much clearer in the first autopsy, the autopsy we have not seen.
1: Mm-hmm.
0: And there's more film of it also.
1: And again, the first autopsy for this audience is clear, isn't it? In other words, you don't have...
0: There's no out-of-focus sections because the cameraman wasn't wearing protective gear, and he was able to refocus for the close-ups of the first autopsy. The first autopsy, the doctors or pathologists or whatever they are not wearing the protective suits either.
1: The blood. The blood, you say, obviously it's not color film, but with some care, you can look at a grayscale, can you not, and determine something by the relative color of the blood? I'm not a photo expert. You are.
0: Well, there's a team of French researchers right at the moment who are attempting to use a very sophisticated computer program to colorize the film. The way this computer program works is you take things in the scene that you know the colors of, and you plug that information into the computer, and it extrapolates the colors of the other things from that.
1: Oh, that's fascinating.
0: It's not 100% accurate, but it works fairly well.
1: All right, Bob Schell, hold on. We'll be right back to you. Relax for a moment. Bob Schell, a photo analyst from Washington, D.C. He's done work for the FBI. He'll be back.
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1: In the middle of what we're usually in the middle of, whatever is going on, a repeat of the Fox television special. But the fact is, you don't know the half of it. Bob Schell knows at least half of it, maybe more. We're trying to dig and find out, and there have been a lot of revelations this morning. A lot to digest, and we'll get back to them in just a moment. Back now to Bob Schell in Washington, D.C. Bob, I know the Associated Press has interviewed you. Wait a minute, let me get him back on the air again here properly. There we go. Bob, the AP apparently interviewed you. What do you think they're going to do with that? Anything?
2: I have no idea. It may turn up on some kind of a program. It may not. I've done quite a number of interviews since this whole thing blew open, and most of the better ones are still in the can somewhere.
1: Well, this one's not in the can, except our can, and it's live on the air. Now, here's a question from Paul in San Jose. Did you see even so much as 1 second of what appeared to be any footage of a live creature?
2: That is an unanswered question at this point, because we don't know if the creature in the tent footage is live or not. It may be. Because the lighting is iffy, it's hard to tell exactly what the technicians are doing. And some people who have looked at the footage have said that what they're doing is they're applying a bandage to a wound in the creature's side.
1: Well, you don't put bandages on dead people.
2: Right. So if that interpretation is correct, then the creature is alive, but probably comatose or unconscious for some other reason. It's not moving. Whether it's breathing or not would require careful frame-by-frame analysis of the film.
1: Which I presume will be done.
2: Oh, yes, of course, it will be done, yes.
1: What is your relationship now with Mr. Santilli? You've said your relationship with Fox is a little iffy at best. What about Mr. Santilli regarding any further analysis of the rest of what he's got?
2: I have had complete and full cooperation from Ray Santilli and the other people at his company, Merlin.
1: Uh-huh.
2: I've had no problems with them whatsoever. They've been very forthcoming with any information I asked for. Not able to always supply it as quickly as I would like, because they've been so busy themselves because of dealing with people from all over the world calling every 2 seconds asking for stuff. But they have gone out of their way to try to be as cooperative as possible.
1: All right, here are a couple of good questions. One you've already answered, but we need to answer it again. Why was there no still photographer present at the autopsy?
2: There was a still photographer present who was shooting while this motion picture cameraman was between roles. Because he was wearing this protective suit, it took him much longer to change the film in the camera than it normally would have.
1: Right.
2: And during that gap, the still cameraman was moving in and taking close-up detailed documentary pictures, some of which we assume, we don't know this for a fact, but we assume some of these would have been in color.
1: All right. Here's another one. Is, to your knowledge, the photographer afraid of the government? Is that one of the reasons he's not coming forward?
2: I think his greatest fear is of the IRS.
1: Yeah.
2: Because he insisted that the payment for the film be made to him in cash.
1: I see.
2: And he said that he was passing most of the money to his daughter.
1: I see.
2: I think he doesn't want himself or his daughter to be hassled by the IRS.
1: All right. Good answer. Art, for those who complain about the quality of the film, let us not forget, the cameraman said that the reason he held on to the film in the first place was because he knew that he had overexposed it and was going to need to be processed in a particular way. Does that sound right to you, Bob?
2: Well, he kept back these 22 rolls of film because they had problems of one sort or another and required hand processing. They were not overexposed. I don't know where that came from.
1: Some of the scenes, though, do seem, in video terms, not too much into photography, but I certainly am into video, and they seem whited out to me.
2: Well, the thing is that some of these rolls of film, the photographer intentionally exposed the film at a higher than normal rating.
1: Uh-huh.
2: And processed it specially to push the film speed.
1: I've got you.
2: And because he was hand processing rather than the machine processing, this is done in sort of an oval-shaped large tank that winds the film from one spool to another by hand. The density variation within the rolls is quite a bit. You know, it'll go from very light to very dark within the same roll of film because of this fairly primitive way in which it was processed.
1: Interesting. He goes on, and I think you agree with this, and the reason the government is not saying anything about it is because they can't. The entire UFO conspiracy has now reached such a boiling point that no lid can contain the contents of the pot. It's boiling over, and the less they say, the better off they'll be when they finally have to admit what's going on. Interesting. Would you agree with that?
2: It makes sense, although I think that there is probably factional fighting within the government between factions that want everything to be released and put out on the table in front of us and people who still want to keep it secret.
1: Here's somebody asking, what is the difference between a dissection and an autopsy? I'm not sure I know myself.
2: The dictionary definition of an autopsy is a dissection performed to determine the cause of death. And we're not dissecting these guys to figure out why they died. That's pretty obvious what they died from. The dissection is to get the internal organs out and into preservative situation fairly rapidly so that more detailed study can be done later. And according to the cameraman, these creatures, once they're dead, decompose much more rapidly than humans would. So that's one of the reasons that the dissections are done fairly more quickly than a traditional autopsy would be done.
1: They seem to be pulling out a lot of what appeared to be non-connective tissue. Mush, gush, I don't know what you'd call it. It was pretty icky. Any comments on that?
2: Well, what they're pulling out in most cases is not something that you can relate directly to any organ that would be inside of a human body. For example, in the lower abdominal cavity, there are no long ropes of intestine.
1: Uh-huh.
2: There's no large and small intestine. There's a large single organ, which looks sort of like a large spongy mass that's removed.
1: Right, correct.
2: And below that, there's two smaller things, which may or may not be kidneys. They're taken out too quickly to really tell exactly if that's what they are. There's no sign that I can see from the angles I've seen looking into the cavity of any reproductive organs at all.
1: Hmm.
2: Whether there are or not lungs, it's hard to determine in the chest cavity. There is what looks like a heart, and then there's a very large organ under that heart, which doesn't correspond to anything that we recognize.
1: All right. Then this. If the doctors in the first autopsy wore no protective suits, as in the second, were their faces ever visible, sufficiently visible, to be able to try to ID them?
2: There's a good possibility that can be done. You know, people like the FBI have these computer programs that can do a make on a partial face.
1: Mm-hmm.
2: And if we know who we think they are, and can find an old picture of them of sufficient quality, we may be able to do this. We have the name of one of the doctors.
1: Oh, you do?
2: Right. In the first autopsy, there is a notepad or something that's held up to the camera that has written on it, autopsy performed by Dr. Detlev Bronk.
1: Say the name again, please.
2: Detlev Bronk, B-R-O-N-K.
1: Is he alive?
2: No, he's dead, but he did exist.
1: He did exist. We have confirmed that.
2: Yeah, and he was a military pathologist who would have been at a high enough level of security clearance to be involved in something like this.
1: My God, Bob, you've got so many details that Fox has not aired, so many corroborating important pieces of evidence that Fox has not aired. Why aren't they doing this?
2: Well, in some cases, because they don't even know about it themselves, because they haven't really done a really in-depth research effort on the project.
1: All right, try this question. Could a hoaxster of today manufacture a film that would simulate the chemical makeup of the 47 film and fool somebody?
2: If you owned a film factory, you might, and I put that might in very large letters, you might be able to do that. But I place the odds of that very low. And we will have confirming corroborative testing by Kodak fairly soon that will do a chemical analysis of the film and compare it to their records of what they know that the film of that date should have had in it.
1: All right.
2: These are proprietary records that no one else would have access to.
1: I see. All right. Going back to the phones, west of the Rockies, you're on the air with Bob Shell. Hi.
3: Yes. Hi. How you doing?
1: All right.
3: I think it's that you can protect the identity of this photographer by setting up some kind of board of control that would look into this, an independent board, but would still protect his identity. And I think this is important. But I had a couple of questions. Number one, you mentioned a B-26 cover story. Did you mean a B-29? That was the only atomic bomber at the time.
2: I'm not an expert on aircraft. The person who told me the story said a B-26, but he may have misspoken.
3: Yeah, that was a very small, medium bomber.
2: Yeah, he may have misspoken.
3: You mentioned the chemical test on the film. What type of tests, spectroscopic tests or otherwise, that identified this as being consistent with the Super XX 1947?
1: That's a good question.
2: It's a destruct spectroscopic analysis. A small piece of the film is heated up and destroyed, and then the byproducts are analyzed spectroscopically. Exactly. And Kodak does know what film of different vintages should look like when that's done to it.
3: Ah, that's interesting. And also, could this film have been kept in an inert or a cold atmosphere and then exposed many years later?
1: Right, that was asked already.
2: A cold atmosphere, yes, but you can't protect it from cosmic rays. It would still be fog.
3: Thank you very much.
1: All right, thank you. This plot is really, really, really thickening, and it seems to me, Bob, that at some point it's going to reach an absolute critical mass. Whether or not the networks have access to the film, which they don't, Fox has the rights, it seems like it's going to reach some sort of critical mass. Maybe I'm going to help that process. Maybe you are, too.
2: I hope so. It has already done so outside of the U.S. For some reason, we've had very little coverage of this here in the U.S., whereas it's been covered quite extensively in England and major newspapers in Germany and France.
1: I'm going to tell you one reason why. I know why, because I do programs and have for years on these kinds of subjects, Bob. We are Judeo-Christian. The whole idea, the whole concept of aliens is challenging to many people's religious faith in this country. And that's one answer. I don't know it's the totality of the answer, but it's at least one answer.
2: And I don't really understand that, because I've seen nothing in the Bible, as I read it, that says that God created intelligent human creatures only once. Only once on this planet, but it says nothing about other planets.
1: That's exactly right, and I react the same way. Nevertheless, some people are challenged to the point of real anger. I know this, Bob.
2: Oh, yes,
1: because,
2: I know it.
1: Because I've had the calls.
2: I've talked to some of them.
1: Indeed. East of the Rockies, you're on the air with Bob Shell. Hi.
4: Hi, Art. This is Kirby in Houston.
1: Yes, sir.
4: It appears to me as though this body that is in the film on Fox, it could possibly be one of these creatures that we hear about that's artificially matured, like a human embryo. Does that seem reasonable to Bob?
2: Well, that's really outside of my range of expertise, but it doesn't seem unreasonable. I've speculated that what we're seeing is a biological robot rather than a biological entity per se, something that's engineered because it has a simplified internal structure, seems to have no digestive organs.
1: And the crystal.
2: And the crystal, right. So you have to wonder, is this thing something that evolved somewhere? Is this thing something that was built?
4: Well, the Greys, we know, do have biologically engineered beings that they use in their tasks. I've experienced some mental telepathy from one of the Greys, and they indicated something along these lines.
1: All right. Well, thank you. I don't know about that, but I think you may be onto something here, Bob. It was or appeared to be somewhat simplistic and could have been sort of a half biological, half, half technological device.
2: That's certainly a possibility. The one thing that bothers a lot of people, and especially bothers pathologists who look at the film, is the brain of this creature, because it does not look like the brain of a highly advanced, highly intelligent creature. It's smooth. It doesn't have the furrows that we associate with the increased surface area of the brain to increase intelligence.
1: It was pretty large, though. It was a pretty large mass, and
2: it's large, but not overly large by human standards.
1: I recall the pathologist saying that it was. He thought it was distinctly non-human.
2: Oh, it's definitely non-human. It's not as large as you would think it would be based on the size of the head. But if you watch the whole autopsy, you'll notice that when they saw through the skull, they have a heck of a time cutting through that skull. Skull is obviously a lot thicker and tougher than a human skull.
1: God, there's so many questions, so many questions. Wildcard Line, you're on the air with Bob Schell. Hi.
5: Hey, good evening, gentlemen.
1: Yes, hello.
5: This is a professor, and I'm not angered. You know, you just made an earlier reference to some people that may be angry.
1: Well, if you're not, then you're not one of those.
5: I know. I have a deep Christian faith, but you know, me and you've gone back and forth on this thing since the very first night I called you, Art Bell.
1: Yes, sir. Do you have a question for our guest?
5: Well, I've just got an insight that I've held on to for about a week, and I haven't heard it. And the guest probably has, you know, since he's going to talk to the cameraman, he'll be able to ask this question more clearly.
1: All right.
5: And I'm sure it's a concern that some people have come up with. They just haven't voiced it yet. I mean, I know deep down in our subconscious we thought this. These beings are awfully intelligent. Do you agree, Art?
1: No, I have no way of knowing what their level of intelligence would be at all. Would you, Bob?
2: No. They came in a highly sophisticated craft, but we don't know if they built the craft or not.
5: I see. So maybe they're not that intelligent.
1: Maybe.
5: Anyway, if they had any reasonable, reconnaissance of the Earth, then they could have, you know, we just had World War II, and that was a very, very brutal war. Certainly, if they had any reconnaissance of us, they would have known we were brutal individuals. Having known that, then it looks like there would have been some sort of contingency for a crash scenario on their part. You know, what to do in this situation? Should we crash? Should we be shot down? It seems to me that merely their laying up against their ship, crying, clutching something, that would seem to me to be more of a primitive. You know, it seems very primitive to me.
1: All right.
5: All
1: right. Look, caller. Bob, here are two things, and maybe you'd want to comment on them. One, that was a damn sensitive area at that time. It's where we were doing our nuclear testing.
5: Right.
1: So in all probability, anything overflying the area would have been running the risk of being shot down. Two, if they were doing reconnaissance, the thing they would be most interested in would be our development of nuclear technology. Wouldn't that seem logical?
2: It does seem logical. That was the most sensitive installation in the entire United States at the time. So anything flying into that airspace would have been challenged on the radio for identification several times. And if no identification was forthcoming, if it kept coming into the sensitive area, it would have been shot down. That would have been our normal reaction.
1: And again, the wound was consistent with some kind of very close-in blast, the
2: right.
1: leg wound that we saw.
2: And it's quite possible that if we're dealing with creatures who are totally alien to us, they may not have even conceived of the idea that we would be that hostile and been totally unprepared for it.
1: Yeah, that's the sad part.
2: There's no way of knowing.
1: Just sort of a social question. You can ponder it if you want. We're at about the end of this hour. If a craft were to land today, similar creatures, similar clutching the boxes and all the rest of it, do you think we would treat them with greater deference today than we did then?
2: Good question.
1: I have this terrible feeling the answer to it is probably not.
2: I sort of feel that way, too.
1: And, again...
2: Especially if it was the military who got there first.
1: That's right. And, again, would we hesitate to shoot down a craft if we could? I don't think so. I live out here near Area 51. You know what that is, I...
2: Oh, yes.
1: Actually, I'm right next to it. And if something were to overfly it and be challenged, I can assure you it would be shot out of the air if we could.
2: Mm-hmm.
1: So, you know, a lot of years have passed, but I'm not sure that much has changed. Bob, stay right where you are. We'll be right back with you. Bob Schell, a photo analyst who's done consulting work for the FBI and a lot of other government organizations, and has closely examined the new footage. We'll be right back.
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1: Good morning. If you're just joining us, I'm sorry. You've missed two very, very important hours. There's more to go. My guest is Bob Shell. He's in Washington, D.C. right now. He's done consulting work for the FBI, many other government agencies, was once in the CIA, has examined the film, the purported crash film, we think from a crash near Socorro, New Mexico, not Roswell, and there's just been all kinds of breaking news from Bob about this. One, that he's examined actual imagery film, and that he has determined that this film was indeed exposed in or near 1947. That's a big piece of news. Not 27 or 67, but 47. And a lot more about the first alien autopsy, one that is clear, not blurry, one that had doctors in face masks, not full spacesuits. All kinds of information. This has been packed full of it, and there's about to be more, and we'll get back to Bob Shell in Washington, D.C. in just a moment. Back now to Bob Shell in Washington, D.C. Bob, first of all, thank you for hanging in there. This is such important stuff. I know it's after 4 o'clock. 4 o'clock in the morning back there, I guess.
2: Oh, I didn't need any sleep anyway.
1: Bob, in the Fox presentation, both the first and now the second, anytime they took a full-body picture of the purported alien, they put in this little digital scratch-out where the genitalia would have been. You've obviously studied the film that does not have that.
2: Oh, yes.
1: Why, first of all, is it necessary that Fox did that? If they had shown it, what would we have seen? Would it have been female genitalia or what?
2: I have no earthly idea why Fox felt compelled to do that. None of the other television broadcasters anywhere else in the world scrambled the genitals. And
1: what have you, if you've analyzed any portion that showed that, have you been able to discern anything there, or is it just a dark?
2: No, there's nothing there that I think would have offended anyone. I can't imagine. What's there is what looks like a prepubescent human female's genitals, just a slit.
1: That's it, huh?
2: Yeah.
1: All right, then this. Dear Art, it has been suggested that if there are genitalia, they are female. It's been suggested that one of the masses taken from her abdomen may have been a amniotic sac. The body looked pregnant to me. I'm confused that no one else has suggested pregnancy.
2: The creature appears female only superficially. I don't believe that it has any sex at all. As far as the idea of pregnancy, none of the pathologists who have looked at the footage have thought that they saw any signs of anything resembling pregnancy.
1: Hmm.
2: The puffed-up abdomen is apparently just post-mortem bloating.
1: Okay. You saw the, or you've talked to people who have seen the first autopsy, the one nobody else has seen.
2: That's right.
1: Were they bloated in a similar way? Because you said the answer is no?
2: No.
1: Oh, my.
2: That one has a flat abdomen.
1: And you were saying that there was actually, or appeared to be, a bandage being put on one of them, indicating, obviously, you don't put, as I said, you don't put a bandage on a cadaver.
2: Well, that's the interpretation some people have made of the film.
1: Mm-hmm.
2: It's not my personal interpretation. I really don't know what they're doing. They're doing something to the side of the creature.
1: Hmm. All right, the phone lines are burning up, so let's try it again. East of the Rockies, you're on the air with Bob Shell.
3: Can I cut my radio down like
1: this? Yeah, just cut it down. Turn it off, actually, please. And then tell us from where you are calling.
3: Hello?
1: Where are you calling from?
3: WAI San Antonio.
1: San Antonio, all right.
3: There's something that fascinated me about what you're talking about. What I was wondering is the possibility if that life support, supposedly the scientists would have known at that time, that's probably what it was that they were clinging to. Could it be possibly secretly in storage somewhere today? Behind locked Keith?
1: Okay, that is a very good question. In fact, it coincides with the facts I've got here, Bob. Hangar 18. Do you or your guests know? Well, I've heard about Hangar 18. I was given to understand the ship, or a ship, is at Hangar 18, or was, and is intact, Don, in Wilmington, North Carolina.
2: Well, not according to the cameraman. According to the cameraman, the entire craft was taken to Wright-Patterson and studied and stored there, and as far as he knows, it's still there. He has not commented about Hangar 18 and possibly has no personal knowledge of this part of the thing, this whole mythology that's been built up later on.
1: All right. I always thought it was mythology, Bob, but I've got a tape of Mike Murphy at KCMO in Kansas City, who interviewed Barry Goldwater. And in Barry Goldwater's voice, and I've played it several times in the last week, Barry Goldwater says he asked Kurt LeMay about Wright-Patterson Air Force Base, General LeMay. General LeMay replied to him in four-letter words that nobody can repeat and said, "Don't you dare ever ask me about this again, ever." To me, that lends quite a bit of credit. I always thought that was some sort of urban legend, but I've got it in Goldwater's words.
2: Yeah, well when I was speaking about urban mythology, you know, it doesn't mean it's necessarily not true, or that some parts of it are not true. It's just become ensconced as a myth,
1: mm-hmm.
2: and repeated endlessly by people who tend to embellish it each time they repeat it.
1: Might I ask you, in your field, Bob, I'm going to ask you for an assessment of your own reputation. How do your colleagues, are you regarded as a fairly mainstream photographic analyst?
2: As far as I know,
1: well,
2: they may change their opinion after my involvement in this project.
1: Yeah.
2: Prior to now, they thought of me that way.
1: Were you scared of this?
2: Scared of being involved in it?
1: Scared, yeah, from a career point of view.
2: Yeah, I was, and I still have some reservations, but I'm too far into it now to pull out. And it's something that's personally very interesting to me. I'm excited by the possibilities, and especially excited by the possibilities if it does turn out to be the real thing.
1: It is a frightening thing to, from a career point of view, for anybody to pursue, Bob. I'm pursuing it because I can't not do it. And I've done this for years, and this to me, if it is true, and I'm leaning toward thinking it is the story of everybody's lifetime. I mean, that we're not alone. It's such a big story
2: mm-hmm.
1: that you just can't not do it. On the first-time caller line, you're on the air with Bob Schell. Hi.
4: Hello.
1: Hello.
4: I'm calling from Seaside, Oregon.
1: All right.
4: And I had two thoughts, and I don't know if it's no more bizarre than the whole idea of what we've seen on the films. Has it been eliminated, any of the Nazi German experiments with humans and Mengele's work? I know that sounds bizarre, but what do you think?
1: Well, I'm not clear on the question.
4: Well, in investigating that this is a humanoid-type creature,
1: you mean
4: we don't know if it's alien, we don't know a lot of things, but a lot of experiments have been done on humans and diseases and so forth and radiation or whatever. I just wondered if there's been any thought on... could it have been created in some way here on Earth?
1: All right. Well, my answer to that would be no, because while you might certainly damage a body with radiation, you're not going to cause it to grow six fingers and six toes, to the best of my knowledge. Would you agree with that, Bob?
2: Well, it's a little bit outside of the realm of something I can comment on as an expert, but it doesn't seem likely to me, and... there have been these suggestions from the very beginning that this is a human suffering from some rare genetic disorders. But the particular combination of disorders you'd have to create something this bizarre is just mind-boggling. And then to have three of them with exactly the same set of genetic disorders is just out of the question, I would think.
1: The numbers would be big.
2: Right.
1: In your work with the FBI or any other government agency, have you had occasion to previously analyze film of a dissection or of medical things?
2: not in connection with any of the government agencies. I have done this sort of thing for some police departments and that sort of thing.
1: I see.
2: And I'm pretty familiar with what the internal organs of people are. I did all of the photography for a college-level manual on anatomy and physiology, which is a dissection manual. And in the process of doing the photography, I had to spend quite a lot of time in some very unpleasant places to take the pictures. And so I pretty much know what comes out of a body when you cut it open and start pulling things out.
1: Okay, you obviously have contacts with government agencies. You probably have friends who are in the FBI. And if you don't want to answer this, don't. But I assume that you've had some private conversations with them about this.
2: Quite a few private conversations. And
1: without naming names, can you give us any idea of the content of those conversations, their reaction, what they said?
2: Well, there's a tremendous amount of interest in this because a lot of the people in various government agencies and government contracting agencies know that something is there. They've heard enough through the pipeline to know that there's something really going on, but they've been kept out of the loop, and they see this as a chance to find out what has been going on all this time. I'm hoping if the person doesn't get too frightened, I'm hoping to talk to somebody this week who may have actually had hands-on experience with these boxes that were taken from the aliens.
1: Oh, my. And again, for the late listeners, some of the film includes photographs of the boxes. You actually saw it. Did you see that?
2: Oh, yes.
1: You've seen the film of the boxes.
2: Right. And boxes is a bad term.
1: What, can you describe what you saw?
2: What they are is they look like they're about 2.5 feet long, about 1.5 feet in depth, and maybe 2.5 inches in thickness.
1: Uh-huh.
2: And they have on the top surface, I'm assuming the top surface, they have the impression of two hands, two six-fingered hands.
1: Really?
2: With buttons in the palm and buttons in the fingertips, plus two rows of buttons above the ends of the fingers.
1: In other words, this is some sort of control that was designed for somebody with six fingers. Good Lord.
2: It's a device of some sort, and the speculation is it's a computer of some sort, and the hand imprints are actually the input part of the device.
1: Well, that would seem to blow right out the window, the speculation that this is, and I cannot recall the medical name for those who have, occasionally there's somebody born with six fingers or six toes, rarely, on both hands and both feet, if ever, but that would blow that right away. In other words, the device was designed for somebody with six
2: fingers. Right. Yeah, in humans, it's called polydactyly.
1: Oh, thank you.
2: Yeah, and it's not as rare as some people think, but typically the sixth digit is not a functional digit.
1: And from what I could see of the footage, and I know you've examined it far more closely than I have, would you describe the sixth digit as in proportion as opposed to a little stub or something?
2: Oh yeah, it appears to be a fully functional digit. And the articulation of the hand itself is slightly different from a human hand. The digits appear to be roughly the same length, unlike ours where we have varying lengths in our fingers. And if you hold your hand in front of your face with your palm toward you, you will notice that your hand curves down toward your little finger.
1: That's right.
2: Where the finger is attached to the body of your hand.
1: That's right.
2: This is more straight across at that point. So if the hand is closed, the fingers tend to not move over toward the thumb as they do in a human hand, but to go straight toward the wrist. The way the hand is put together is deceptively human in first appearance, but when you look at it closely, it's not the same as our hand.
1: Do you, this is so incredible, do you feel as though all of this information, as the rest of it comes out, is going to finally blow this thing sky high, or is it going to be absorbed into a culture that has so much information in it now that it's just going to be lost somehow in the noise level.
2: Well, I hope that doesn't happen. I hope it does lead to more revelations and lead to bringing out some of these witnesses who have been afraid to come out and talk about what they saw and what they handled and what they worked with. Especially the scientists who've been involved for all these years in the reverse engineering project to try to figure out what this stuff was and what could be done with it.
1: Do you think there's, this again is way out of your field, but do you think there's any evidence, as you look at, say, the last 20 years of the development of our technological culture, where you would see a leap point that might suggest something was successfully back-engineered and all of a sudden we had microchips or the transistor, or is there any point, at, as you look at the development of our technology, that would suggest a leap that might have come from somewhere else?
2: I think the problem was that what we saw was so far ahead of what we had at the time that the people really had no idea of what it was they were looking at. And whether they have yet figured out enough to make any use of any of the technology, I don't know.
1: All right, let me tell you this. If I was ABC, CBS, or NBC, after hearing this show this morning, I'd be knocking real hard on your door. And that's probably going to occur, Bob. Are you going to be willing to talk to the big media?
2: Well, so far they haven't come to me. I've had all the European media coming to me. The French came to me last week and want me to do an interview for their television.
1: I know, but after this...
2: But if these guys come to me and want me to talk, of course I'll talk to them.
1: You will talk. All right. East of the Rockies, you're on the air with Bob Shell in Washington, D.C.
5: Yes, Art. Let me just lower my radio.
1: Turn it off, please.
5: Okay, one second. All right. First of all, look, there's no such thing as Martians. All right, so let's knock it off. Stop reading your comic books. Okay, just get back to the issues of the show. I mean, it's
1: nobody said they were Martians, sir.
5: And the only people that are
1: going to sir, I repeat,
5: this guy's door are the funny farm. I mean, it's unbelievable, this nonsense. Don't stop it, behavior. Act your age, for God's sake, Martians.
1: You hear that, Bob? This is the kind of anger that I was talking about.
2: Well, let me say that I would suggest psychoanalysis for the person who just called.
1: Well, look,
2: someone who's that angry about something has a real internal problem.
1: Yeah.
2: Maybe this man is an abductee and is suffering from the consequences.
1: Well, I don't want to be mean to him, but I've had a lot of calls like that. I understand where they originate from, and I understand the why of them. And I think, Bob, it explains why the government is hesitant to come out and really admit this, because it would be socially horrendously disruptive, not for Bob Shell, and maybe not for Art Bell, and maybe not for a lot of the callers, but the kind of guy who just called us would absolutely come apart.
2: One of the problems and one of the possible reasons for all this cover-up also is that the government doesn't really want to admit to us that there are people flying around out there who can come into our most sensitive areas at will, and we can't do a darn thing about it.
1: That we can't do anything about. They like control. Bob, hold on. We'll be right back to you.
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1: Good morning, everybody. I'm Art Bell. My guest is Bob Schell. This is the final half hour, and I'm going to devote it as much as possible to your calls. Bob Schell is a photo analyst, has done consulting work for the FBI and many other government agencies, has been in the CIA, did a short stint, though not connected to any of this, and has examined the Roswell. Now, there I go again. The film, The Chosen Autopsy, that may have been either Roswell or a crash that occurred near Socorro, New Mexico. Now, with regard to the last very angry caller, I've got a pretty good answer, I think, that comes from Grants Pass, Oregon. And we'll get to that in just a second. Right now, let me take care of business, and then we'll fly through the final half hour of what has been 3 hours of very highly packed information about what I consider to be a darn important topic. We'll be right back. I really want to thank the angry caller here a while ago, and here's a response. Art, here's a concept. I think the reason that many of the naysayers simply refuse to even consider that the film is real is because they are scared. It's a frightening concept to the fragile mind, but I've got news for them. If the unseen footage does indeed contain the images of crash debris, another autopsy, and Truman, then that's it. Game over. The film is authentic. This is getting too big to be a hoax. The sheer amount of dollars needed to pull off one autopsy is one thing. But two autopsies, crash debris, and Truman makeup? Come on. If these other images are indeed available to be authenticated, then our lives are in for a big, big change. And I think the angry caller we had, Bob, was frightened of any such even possibility.
2: Oh, I think a lot of people are.
1: And so then I suppose the government experts must gather and say, what do we do? And I guess they're doing the only thing they can do is simply keep their mouths shut and sit back and watch how this develops.
2: Mm-hmm.
1: But if the rest of this comes out and is authenticated by people like yourself, as this first part appears to be, it's calling for a social comment, but, I mean, do you think that the glue that holds us together will somehow come unglued or speculate?
2: I doubt that the whole fabric of society will collapse. I think some people will collapse and will have to be gradually eased into the implications that all this has on us. The primary implication, I would think, being that mankind and humans aren't really the top of the ladder, that there's other things above us in the ladder in terms of intelligence and development and evolution and whatever else you want to talk about.
1: Well, let me say this. The way this is developing, and I'm following the story, and if the story was beginning to lead me toward this being a fake, then at some point I would drop it, or I'd become disinterested, or I'd expose it as a fake. But the story is going just the other way. Are you inclined to agree with that? In other words, each new thing we find out, much of what you've told us tonight, leads us toward thinking it is genuine. To respond by saying, little men from Mars, give me a break, go back to regular programming, is just a closed mind, a frightened mind.
2: Right.
1: East of the Rockies, you're on the air with Bob Schell in Washington, D.C. Hello.
3: Hello, Art. This is Clifford from Roswell.
1: Roswell, New Mexico. Yes, sir.
3: I was wondering if you would ask the gentleman.
1: You're on the air, so you ask him.
3: Okay. When you see the photographer, could you ask him if he knows of the Interplanetary Phenomena Unit of the Army, CIC?
2: I'll be happy to ask him, yes.
3: Okay, sir, I believe the colonel from White Sands that told him to go take the photographs was the project officer for this geographical location at that time. And I think they'll go a long way in showing that the information's probably still stored in what's called the Blue Room at the Frank Patterson.
1: The one that Barry Goldwater asked about, right?
3: Yes, sir. Because all.
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1: Whether they'll come back with big black blobs or...
2: They may, but if they do, the blobs are sometimes as important as the stuff that's not blobs.
1: It's true. Would you like to make any of that public now?
2: No, I can't at this time. I want to wait until I get the information back because I don't want to... It's like a police officer investigating a crime. He always keeps a few details of the crime to himself.
1: Sure.
2: So he can separate the good stuff from the bad stuff.
1: Can you tell us whether this information that you got from the cameraman tends to add credibility to the story or detract from it?
2: Neither one. It's just details of... Well, I guess you'd say it does add some credibility because it's details of names of people who were involved in the operation and that sort of stuff, which can be used to ask for their...
1: Absolutely.
2: Say, ask for their personal diaries for the dates in question and see where it says they were. Their appointment books, that sort of stuff, you know.
1: Clearly, this whole story is now beginning to move toward more credibility, I think, because the trails are proving true trails. West of the Rockies, you're on the air with Bob Shell. Hi.
3: Hi.
1: Where are you?
3: I'm in Big Lake, Alaska.
1: Big Lake, Alaska, okay.
3: Yeah. Well, you know what?
1: What?
3: I was just wondering what you thought about the possibility that this thing could turn out to be like a 90-day wonder. I mean, I thought the fall of communism, as we knew it, was fairly earth-shattering, but a lot of the people I knew just didn't think it was that big a deal.
1: No, it's a pretty good question, Bob. Whether this will be a big 90-day wonder and we're all excited about it, and then in 90 days it will just fade and go away.
2: Well, I suspect that the average person, you know, who gets up in the morning and eats breakfast and goes to work and does their job and comes home at the end of the day, it's not going to be directly affected that much by it. They're still going to go to the same job and still do the same thing and all the rest of that. So in terms of the basic structure of society, I don't think it's going to change it radically, but the emotional aspect of society may change quite a bit.
1: Mm.
2: And that's something we can't even guess at the implications of at this point.
1: Now, on the wild card line, you're on the air with Bob Shell in Washington, D.C. Hello.
4: Hello, wonderful interview. You're doing great with the questions.
1: Thank you. Where are you, ma'am?
4: I'm the blind lady from San Antonio that requested that someone describe the body. And
1: yes.
4: I was a photographer when I went blind. I'm fascinated with your guest. My question really doesn't have anything to do with photography, but since he's had such an opportunity to study the film, has he been able to see if... anything about the eyes before they started peeling away anything? Could he determine what they look like under the lid?
1: All right. Good question. Thank you. First of all, with regard to what they peeled away, any comments on that, Bob? It's difficult to see, but they obviously pulled some black... it has kind of a biological feel to it because it's sort of, I don't want to say jelly-like, but jelly-like. That's the best I can do.
2: It's a flexible, thin film of some sort.
1: Exactly.
2: There's two possibilities there. The one possibility someone has suggested is this is something that our people put on the eyes to keep them from drying out prior to the autopsy. And that is a valid suggestion, although I can't find anybody in the medical community who knows of a use of a material that looks like what we're seeing in this film.
1: Clearly, the doctor seems to understand that it is just some sort of covering and just reaches down and plucks it off. Now,
2: right.
1: It was suggested this was not the first autopsy.
2: It was not chronologically. It was the second chronologically.
1: Second chronologically. So
2: it's quite possible he knew what it was because of the first autopsy.
1: Uh-huh.
2: But it's also possible he knew what it was because he put it there. And that is yet to be resolved.
1: All right. East of the Rockies, you're on the air with Bob Shell in Washington, D.C. Hi, where are you, please?
5: I'm from Houston.
1: Houston. Go ahead.
5: Yeah, I watched the movie, too, and I think it is real. And I think the government could do something like

0: that. It's getting to be where I'm starting to believe just about anything nowadays.
1: It is true. Thank you. The government seems to be, nothing seems to be beyond the possibility with regard to our government. And you work in the government and with the government, and I guess you affirm that, don't you, Bob?
2: Oh, yeah. I wouldn't be surprised if he's sick.
1: West of the Rockies, you're on the air with Bob Schell. Hi.
3: Hi. You know, considering that the way that some of these visitors were sort of smacked around with rifle butts, I think we're kind of fortunate that their friends didn't come back and try to stage some sort of a rescue mission like we did with Scott O'Grady. I really would like to see some more information come out about these boxes and these laptops. They certainly sounded like laptops to me. And, you know, it would sure be nice if some of that technology could be brought into, the computer world.
1: Well, how do you know it hasn't?
3: Exactly. One thing, as I was watching the film last night, it did seem kind of, it was a little bit hard to follow the flow of it because there was a lot of editing and all like that, but I did notice that the color, or at least the grayscale of the skin, seemed to change. It was sort of a whitish gray in the beginning, and towards the end, the face, anyway, seemed to be very much darker than that. And it sort of seemed to me that if this was a hoax, that was a real thoughtful touch. It just lent a whole
1: sure.
3: a whole lot more credibility to the whole thing.
1: Caller, where are you?
3: Culver City, California.
1: All right, good. Thank you very much. Did you also notice that, Bob?
2: What that is what I mentioned earlier, the density variation in the film because it was hand-processed.
1: You have seen something we have not seen. You have seen the uninterrupted version. Now, Fox, of course, cut it up and made it dramatic and did interviews and sort of pieced it out, and a lot of people have complained about that. When you see the film in an uninterrupted version, as you have seen it, does it add credibility or detract credibility? Did Fox take things out that might make people say, gee, what a fake? Or when you see the whole film, are you more impressed?
2: I think you're more impressed, although watching the whole autopsy several times, after a while it gets quite boring. Because it is an 18-minute sequence.
1: I understand.
2: Out of about an hour and 40-minute actual real-time autopsy.
1: Mm-hmm. So
2: we know the actual time by the clock on the wall, which is visible on and off throughout the film.
1: That's right. So you can time the how long it really took. No, I was just wondering, though, if for the first time you were exposed to the entire autopsy instead of sort of the cut-up segments with the interviews with Stan Winston, very impressive, and all the rest of it, very well done, for drama. A lot of people complained about the way Fox did it, and I wonder if they had seen the film without interruption, whether they would have been more impressed, less impressed, or...
2: I think it would depend on the degree of biological knowledge the person has, because if you don't know what you're looking at, it may not impress you any more to see the whole thing than it does to see pieces of it.
1: So then maybe Fox was not so dumb to interrupt it and introduce an expert, a pathologist, and all the rest of it that they did.
2: Yeah, besides, if you watch the whole thing, for someone who's not used to that kind of thing, it's pretty gory. And some people may have really been disturbed by watching the whole thing without all the cuts that they put into it.
1: A good, very good point. East of the Rockies, you're on the air with Bob Schell.
4: Hey, Art, let me turn on my radio.
1: All right. Turn it off, actually.
4: How you doing?
1: Good.
4: I'm not an angry caller like that one person that called up. I'm a little skeptical. Why the big stations, 5 or 7, how come they haven't had them on?
1: 5 or 7?
4: Channel 5, I mean NBC or EBC.
1: Well, I've been asking that. I would imagine after the program we're doing this morning that indeed... the other networks are going to be approaching Mr. Schell. I, one answer he gave earlier was that they don't have rights to the film. Fox bought rights to the film. They've got no right to show it without permission from Fox. And one can presume when Fox paid all the money, they're not going to be just handing out permission for everybody to broadcast.
4: Yeah, but if you think of that big of a story, you think they would get the rights.
1: I agree. I mean, I absolutely agree. Their news departments would be pursuing this. I also think, sir, that if there was a major hole that could be shot in this, NBC or ABC or one of the others,
4: yeah,
1: would do it and get Fox at the same time. Wouldn't
4: yeah.
1: you?
4: Yeah, I would. It just seems like, you know, the thing looks like a doll when you first look at it. It's kind of hard to believe, you know, because I was reading one of those alien books, and I was reading true stories of this guy and his wife that got snatched up by an aircraft, and it was unbelievable to read something like that. You can't believe it. It's hard to...
1: It is, but of course, this is fairly hard evidence.
4: So that angry caller, he just better, you know,
1: well,
4: better watch himself, because he doesn't know what he's talking about.
1: I think healthy skepticism is one thing, and there's nothing wrong with that. But that call was obviously...
4: I think you just should hang up on him, Mark.
1: It was a frightened person, sir.
4: Right.
1: I don't want to, you know, I don't want to be mean to anybody. Here's one for you, Bob. Can you ask your guest if he knows if any blood or tissue samples were saved so possible DNA tests could be done today?
5: Well, there's no way in the world I could know that. I assume that was been done. I mean, there's no point in going through this elaborate dissection if you're not going to save the stuff that you're dissecting. And so I would assume that large portions of the four bodies, there were four creatures total.
1: Total of four.
5: I would suspect that large portions, if not whole bodies, are in cryogenic storage somewhere,
1: mm-hmm.
5: and have been used over the years a little bit at a time as our technology advanced so we could tell things about them. And I'm sure the DNA sequencing, once that became available, would have been applied to tissue samples.
1: All right. How about this one? With Mr. Schell's background in zoology, you do have one of those. That is part of your background, right?
5: That's right. That's my original training.
1: What can you say about the creature's eyes? These are eyes located in front of the face, giving a stereo view to judge depth to attack the victim. I'm not sure what all that means, but from Mike in Seattle. But what about the eyes?
5: Well, he's right that hunters evolve stereoscopic vision and prey don't. That's a part of the evolutionary system and always has been. So you would assume that something with forward-facing stereoscopic eyes evolved from a hunter creature initially, if these are evolved creatures, and we speculated earlier that they may not be. But the eyes are physically far larger than human eyes. They're golf ball-sized. And the eye sockets are far larger.
1: You're able to make those determinations by measurements of the size of other relevant things in the room, the other human beings,
5: yeah.
1: And
5: by superimposing a human skull over the skull of this creature,
1: uh-huh.
5: to see that the proportions are quite different, and the eye sockets are proportionally much larger. Now, the implication of that would probably be that these are creatures that, if they are evolutionary development, evolved somewhere with dimmer light than we have, therefore
1: now,
5: the larger eyes.
1: That would make sense.
5: Yeah, that would make sense. And if these black coverings over the eyes are something that the creatures put there, then they might just be interplanetary foster grants.
1: In other words, protection from our relative brightness.
5: Right, exactly. If this planet's much brighter than where they come from, they need something like that.
1: All right, look, this is a fast developing, breaking story, and it sounds as though in the next few weeks and months you're going to have a lot of new information, Bob.
5: Oh, yes.
1: May I depend on bringing you back on again when that happens?
5: Oh, sure. Be happy to.
1: In the meantime, you're not hawking any books or selling any videotapes, are you?
5: I'm not selling anything except my consulting services.
1: Well, you are indeed... A very brave man to come on to 5 o'clock in the morning with me, which it is coming up on now, where you are in Washington, D.C. Bob Schell, it has been a pleasure.
5: I'm happy to be here.
1: Truly a pleasure, and thank you very much.
5: You're welcome.
1: Have a good morning. All right, there you are, ladies and gentlemen. Nothing to hawk, nothing to gain, just information, lots of it, 3 hours worth of it.
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1: Good morning, everybody, and welcome. If whatever radio station you're listening to does not carry the entire program, you might give them a call, and I always urge people to do this, and I'll do it again now. When you do, please be polite. We have a lot of loyal fans of the program, and they get exorcised greatly many times when they call radio stations. So please be nice if you do call, and I do urge you to call and ask them to carry more of the program. But by all means, be polite when you do so. Seem to be a reasonable person when you call. All right, I'm going to run through some of the rest of the news. This hurricane sounds awful. I'm not sure if at this hour we're still on, but I am hereby opening my first-time caller line to anybody in the Caribbean. Anybody in the Caribbean right now, and the Caribbean only. The U.S. Virgin Island chain, which appears to be directly in the way of this very, very large and dangerous hurricane bearing down on them. I wish I could have done this earlier, and you can certainly depend that I'll be doing it tomorrow. Unfortunately, by tomorrow there may be no communication, short of shortwave out of the islands. So if you're in the U.S. Virgin Islands, anywhere in the Caribbean, please call me now at area code 702-727-1222. Everybody else, lay off, please. Caribbean only at area code 702-727-1222. Again, the Caribbean only at 702-727-1222. Hurricane Luis may be the biggest hurricane in 50 or 60 years. It has sustained winds of 140 miles an hour. It has gusts to 160. It may be building. It's bearing down on the Caribbean. And so let us go to the Caribbean. Hello there, sir. Welcome to the program. Would you turn your radio off for us, please?
2: Turn the radio off.
1: Turn the radio off, yes.
2: Okay, one second.
1: All right. We're about to talk to the U.S. Caribbean, I think.
2: Yes, how are you doing?
1: I'm fine, sir. Where are you?
2: I'm St. Thomas, Virgin Islands, in an area we call Tutu.
1: Okay. I'm hearing some noise there.
2: Okay, it was a radio. We're going to turn it down.
1: Okay, thank you.
2: Yeah.
1: Tell us, what do you know about the hurricane? What kind of preparations are going on there now?
2: Well, everything is being taken care of. The governor and all the other emergency agencies are being in readiness. They have already called off some of the walk-in situations for tomorrow. As a matter of fact, I'm just waiting for one of the Red Cross personnel to come and get me to open one of the shelters. Or all the shelters will be open at 6. The winds here, is quite breezy. We understand the storm is pounding Antigua right now with winds of over 70 to 100 miles an hour. But they haven't been hit directly as yet.
1: All right. A lot of people don't know about the geography in the Caribbean. You say now it's beginning to hit Antigua. How far is Antigua from you?
2: Antigua is from us probably 100 miles or more. When I checked the coordinates, when they started receiving rains late yesterday afternoon, which would say give the storm I think about 12 to 16 hours away from St. Thomas Virgin Islands itself. So they are in the more east southeastern Caribbean from us. We are about 70 miles from Puerto Rico. And if you remember St. Croix, who was hit so hard last time,
1: yes, sir,
2: with the storm, they are 40 miles to the south from us. I understand they are receiving a little more stronger winds than we are at this present time. However, like I said, it's...
1: If the hurricane continues on its present track, how far will it pass from St. Thomas?
2: We're going to be in the midst of it.
1: You're going to be in the middle of it?
2: Not the middle. I would not pass over us, but when I say the midst, in its immediate grasp, from the eye, we would be probably on the north side of the eye. The eye would probably pass south of us.
1: Boy.
2: I can give you a number of one of the radio stations that is doing a very good job, which is WSTA, and he can probably give you some of the other numbers of some of the other stations.
1: That is our affiliate there.
2: Yes, that's why I was listening to you on WSTA.
1: Yes. All right. Tell us a little bit about the island of St. Thomas, the buildings that are on St. Thomas. Are they built to sustain hurricanes, many of them, or is there a lot of a very shabby construction? What do you think?
2: Oh, no. The building construction here is, as a matter of fact, very strong, much stronger than a lot of buildings I've seen pounded by hurricane over the years in American states. Because as a matter of fact, I do some building myself, and I know the homes are tied with steel from the building, from in the foundation right up to the roof. And that's why so many of the buildings continue to stand. But with hurricane force winds, they come in sort of like a tornado type. And there's nothing you really can do. It will rip your roof off. It would tear the trees down. It would push the telephone poles or electrical poles down on your home. And there's really nothing you can do about that. So what they do is just ask most people to stay indoors, their shelters. There are some people who live in, like trailer homes. They get pounded the most. But most most of the buildings remain standing. But because we use galvanized on the roof, the hurricanes sometimes just tear them off. And a funny situation during the Hugo, a hurricane ripped hurricane clips and wood and steel that was bounded together and just twisted it up. And really, there's nothing you really can do. Just stay low.
1: Even with good construction, are there a lot of people now trying to get out of the Caribbean?
2: Well, American Airlines is sending a flight direct to Miami this morning, as they announced. They stop flight. Some people have stopped flights. A lot of people, I haven't been to the airport. It's not a helter-skelter. People are preparing, but the airlines are promising a flight to Kennedy and a flight to a Miami airport in the morning. American's one of the biggest airlines we have in here. I think we have a couple others. But all in all, like I said, is most of the people are calm indoors. Most people went shopping Friday, yesterday. Most of the stores were open yesterday, even though it was Labor Day, and I would like to commend all the people who came out to work yesterday so we could get our gas and oil. And
1: I would imagine now a lot of people are boarding up windows, that kind of thing.
2: Yes, definitely. As a matter of fact, most of the people have already boarded up. There's still a lot of people who haven't done much yet because, some can't do much for themselves. There's a lot of ladies and the National Guard and the Red Cross and so on will be going around helping people out, evacuating people who have to be evacuated. So, some of the people haven't experienced it, and so they kind of don't know what to do, but the information coming on the radio is telling you exactly what to do. I think the Weather Channel is also giving some good information as to what to put in your pockets if you have to leave, such as your money, your credit cards or whatever.
1: Sure.
2: So you can, go to a shelter if you have to leave because...
1: I could swear I'm listening to you. I could almost hear the wind.
2: Oh, yes. Oh, yes. And I'm indoors.
1: And you're indoors.
2: I'm indoors. That's right. The winds are blowing from the north at this present time, north, northeast. It's a present breeze compared to the heat we've been feeling. And, a lot of times we say everybody was saying it's so hot, something's going to happen.
1: Listen, my friend, I've got to go. What is your first name, please?
2: This is Roy.
1: Roy?
2: Yes.
1: Roy, I really want to thank you for giving us an update like this.
2: And, all right. And the reason why I was up, I was sleeping and trying to get some sleep, and the Red Cross called, and I heard you said you were opening the lines.
1: That's right.
2: I just hung up the phone. from the people at the Red Cross. They said they're going to come pick me up. So I heard, so I said, let me call. At least if I can get through, I can probably let some of the people know.
1: So in other words, the Red Cross is about to evacuate you.
2: No. I'm going to be a shelter manager.
1: A shelter manager?
2: Yeah. And so I'm going to go down and get the briefing, and they will talk to me and tell me how to probably register people who have to come to the shelter. And, you know, if there are any other volunteers, we'll shout at some volunteers, you know, because at this time most people are trying to help with their own families, you know.
1: Roy, I've got to go, but I want to thank you, and we will pray for you.
2: Thank you so much. It works all the time.
1: Take care.
2: Thank you very much.
1: I will continue to hold this line open for the Caribbean. That line is now open exclusively for the Caribbean. And I'll tell you, I've got a fax here. This came in at 8 p.m. Pacific time. Major breaking news at 8 o'clock this evening. KNXT AM radio reports meteorologists are identifying Luis, the present hurricane in the Caribbean, as being the strongest in 50 years. Apparently, it is aimed at Puerto Rico and or the U.S. Virgin Island area. Also, please, an update on Montserrat. I don't have that right now. But this hurricane is a bad one. On my Caribbean line, you're on the air. Hello.
3: Hello.
1: Yes, hello.
3: Yes.
1: Turn your radio off for us, please.
3: Yes, it's off.
1: Okay.
3: Right now, we are feeling a wind. It's just minutes after 5. I haven't slept. I've been up all night from yesterday.
1: Now, where are you?
3: I live in Tutu.
1: Tutu?
3: Yeah, in St. Thomas, Virgin Islands.
1: St. Thomas, all right.
3: The wind is kind of heavy. It's blowing the trees. You could tell that the weather is coming. The last time I spoke to someone in Antigua, they say it was raining cats and dogs.
1: What are you going to do? Are you going to stay in your home or leave?
3: No, I'm going to stay here. I wasn't here for Hugo because my daughter born the day before Hugo. I wasn't here for Hugo.
1: Oh, you
3: so have to check.
1: So you stayed in your home for Hugo?
3: I was in a hospital for Hugo.
1: Oh, a hospital.
3: Yes, I got my baby the day before Hugo. So I have to stay for the whole week until it's finished. So this is my first time really battling a one like this, and I'm kind of scared, but I can handle it.
1: What are the latest reports? Is this hurricane building and getting stronger, do they say?
3: Well, right now we're moving at 9 miles per hour, and they say that the eye is still coming toward us between St. Thomas, St. Croix, and Puerto Rico to have a watch out right now. And it's the Miller bar is right now at 94.2, so it's getting, the Miller bars are going back up. At last evening, it was like 938 millibars. So it got right back up. So they say the stronger the millibars, the higher the wind goes.
1: So they think it is strengthening.
3: Yeah.
1: Well, we will all pray for you.
3: Yes, you do. We like that.
1: Please be safe.
3: Yeah, you too.
1: Thank you.
3: Bye.
1: Bye. It's going to be a rough hurricane season, folks. Very rough. West of the Rockies, you're on the air. Hello.
4: Hello, Art Bell.
1: Yes.
4: I'm Diana from Santa Rosa.
1: Hi, Diana.
4: And I thank you for bringing the world together. I'm from the U.S. Virgin Islands, from St. Thomas.
1: Oh, you are?
4: And I was living in St. Thomas when Hurricane Hugo went by, and I'm sure glad I'm not there now, except I do have a lot of family there. So my mother was removed from her home, and not because she had to be, but my brother wanted her to be with him, and so I spoke to him about 11:30 last night, I guess.
1: Yes.
4: And he said the winds were beginning to pick up, and
1: right.
4: If it's going to be more dangerous than Hurricane Hugo, they're in for killing.
1: I know.
4: Yeah, because Hurricane Hugo was pretty bad.
1: Well, we are very, very fortunate to be able to bring the world together, as you put it.
4: You sure did. That was real, and it was so strange. I heard you at 11 o'clock say you were going to be talking to the Virgin Islands, and I fell asleep, and I just happened to wake up just before the first guy called. I kept my radio on, and it must have been the vibrations came through to me, and I just woke up when that first gentleman called by the name of Roy. And it was interesting to listen to them, but pretty spooky for them.
1: I'll tell you, and I don't mean to exaggerate this or get over emotional about it, but I've been feeling this, ma'am, for some time. Things are changing. The weather patterns are changing. The storms are going to be a lot worse this year, and this, I'm sorry to say, is the first really serious example of it. But
4: oh, you're not kidding, because, like, my mother, for instance, is 79 years old, and, you know, talking to her a couple of days or about a day and a half ago, she said that never in her life has she known so many hurricanes to be coming off of Africa like they're coming this year, and they're just one right after the other.
1: I know.
4: Yeah.
1: It's something that it's part of what I call the quickening.
4: Yes, I know. I listen to you on a regular basis. So I agree with you. It's in the pattern of the quickening.
1: Well, I feel for you. Are you going to keep calling for as long as you can? And
4: oh, yeah. Last night when I was calling my brother, I called for about 2.5 hours before I got through, because the line would ring once, and then it would say all circuits were busy.
1: Yes, I bet.
4: And so I couldn't get through, so I finally got through when it was
1: when it begins to get like that, it's really strange. All circuits are busy going from here to there, but they can still manage to get out from
4: right
1: there to here.
4: Exactly. And I remember, I'm telling you, when Hurricane Hugo came by, it's a very strange feeling to be on a little island and be totally isolated.
1: I know.
4: We didn't have, at our house where I was living, we didn't have electricity for almost 3 months after that. So we never got to see TV or anything. And it was very hard living, you know, after that, because, you just totally cut off from the world, you know, and it's a very strange feeling. And WSDA stayed right on the air as long as they could, and everybody that had, you know, battery-operated radios, that was the only kind of communication to find out what was happening.
1: That's what right. Well, thank you very much.
4: You're very welcome.
1: You have a good morning, and that's why I keep preaching to people about battery-operated radios. You don't realize what you need until you need it, and then, of course, generally by then it's too late. But you need to have, I don't care where you are, Midwest, East Coast, hurricane country, earthquake country, you should have some kind of battery-operated radio. You need to have the minimal survival items around the house, water, a portable water. You need to have some sort of emergency medical kit. This is not a guy in fatigues preaching to you about some great war that's coming. It's just that times are changing, and things are quickening, and prudent steps make sense. So take my advice and get yourself a decent radio, decent flashlight, decent emergency power. Do what you can do as you can do it. Be prepared. You know, the old Boy Scout thing. On my Caribbean line, you're on the air. Good morning.
5: Good morning. This is WSDA calling from St. Thomas, Virgin Islands.
1: Yes, good morning, sir. Welcome.
5: Could you let me put you on hold while I let you speak to, oh, wow.
1: Are you actually at WSTA?
5: Yes. Could you hold a minute? Let me transfer you to our news director.
1: I can hold. Yes, please. Wow, what a rare opportunity. We're going to be speaking with the news director of WSTA in St. Thomas.
6: Just
1: hello there.
6: Yes, hello.
1: Hi.
6: Hi, this is Lee Carl. I'm the news director of WSTA Radio.
1: Hi,
6: okay?
1: Lee.
6: Stand by. Let me get you up on the regular line. Line 2.
1: All right. Bring me up on that line.
6: Hello.
1: Yes, hello. Are you able to hear me? Hello. Okay, it looks like that line is not going to work.
6: Yes, can you hear me?
1: I hear you just fine.
6: Okay. Stand by one, if you'll hold on just a second. Hold on.
1: Indeed I will, as will the whole nation.
6: Stand by one, if you'll hold on just a second. Hold on. Indeed I will.
1: All right, I'll tell you, we're getting fed back. Tell you what we're going to do. We're heading into a break here. We're having to take a break at the bottom of the hour, so I'm going to. We'll try and get this straightened out. And coming out of the break, assuming that he can hold on, and I believe he can, we've got the news director from WSTA, our affiliate in the Virgin Islands, which would appear now to be very nearly the target of one of the very worst hurricanes in 50 years to come through the Caribbean, and of course, head, if it continues in the direction it's heading now, toward the U.S. mainland. That would be quite some time yet. But first, the U.S. Virgin Islands. When we come back from the break, we'll try and get all this straightened out for you. We'll get the news director from WSTA on the air. You're listening to live radio because this radio station cares enough to have live talk radio on. I'm Art Bell. We'll be right back.
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1: Good morning. This is live talk radio at its very best. My name is Art Bell. On the line with me is Lee Carl. He is the news director of WSTA in St. Thomas in the U.S. Virgin Islands, our affiliate there. Normally, we're off the air at just about this hour. We are not off the air this morning. They're holding us over. And Lee, good morning. Welcome to the program.
2: Good morning, Art. And your many listeners across the United States.
1: Yes. You would appear to be in the path of this monster. What can you tell us, and what would you like to tell the people on St. Thomas?
2: Well, actually, we have a newscast that comes up at about 6:30. That's when we really do our report. But we have already gone on the air at 5 o'clock to put the 5 o'clock coordinates on. And as you know, those coordinates do say that it is heading toward our area. This is the way it shapes up so far. Antigua has been reporting about 75-mile-an-hour winds or more. St. Kitts and the telephone systems and power systems were down. We've been hearing from nationals who live in the Virgin Islands about what's happening to their islands. And, of course, we are expecting now winds just begin to pick up in St. Croix. St. Croix is to the south of us, 40 miles, and those same winds will, about 140 knots, will move this way. Okay. By 12 noon today, the word is, preparations are being made. In fact, the governor made a decision after receiving the reports and indicating that preparations in the Virgin Islands should be completed before 5 a.m. Tuesday, that's this morning, when the 50-mile-an-hour winds are expected to reach St. Croix and impact St. Thomas. Now, according to the Weather Service, the onset of the 50-mile-an-hour winds for the territory expected around 12 noon today, and at that time all residents should remain indoors in shelters. 75-mile-an-hour winds will begin to affect the territory at 4 p.m. today. Art, I'm reading from an official communique from Government House and from Governor Roy Snyder. The Red Cross has begun preparing shelters for evacuation process. Shelters on St. Croix will be open at 4 a.m., that's this morning already, for those voluntarily choosing to evacuate their homes. St. Thomas shelters are open at 6 o'clock this morning, that's 25 minutes or so away. And on St. John, the shelters are open at 7 a.m. Of course, for those of you who don't know the Caribbean and know the American Virgin Islands, St. John is our smaller island, more pristine. But there are a number of residents there, of course, and they're listening right now, as
1: yes.
2: as well as St. Croix and all of the islands.
1: Okay, so you are heard. WSTA is heard throughout the islands.
2: Yes, it is. We're as a matter of fact, Art, during Hurricane Hugo, we were the only facility on the air. All the other stations had gone down because of towers falling down and generators and a number of other items. I don't think anybody voluntarily decided not to be on the air. I think the storm just wiped them out in 1989. We were able to stay on the air. We were lucky, and we continued to report, even though we were down in power. We were the only voice in the area for that time. We don't think that'll be the case this time. We think the other stations are well prepared, and the government seems a lot more prepared than we were in 1989.
1: Lee, let me ask you this. I asked an earlier native caller about construction. Now, throughout the islands, is it sort of scattered? In other words, is all construction hurricane ready, or are there a lot of shanty areas that will simply be flattened? What is likely to occur if you get hit with 140-mile-an-hour winds?
2: I think most people who learned the lesson of Hurricane Hugo and previous hurricanes redid their houses with hurricane hooks and the like. But there are still some old houses. We don't call them shanties. We just call them old, you know, old-style houses that are still there. And undoubtedly, if they're not protected in some way, they will go. There are areas here where people live in mobile homes, too. That's another problem that the officials were talking about. The downtown area, Art, I know you're going to ask this question. What does it look like right now? What does it feel like?
1: Yes.
2: There's a clammy feeling out there, that kind of high humidity, a calmness with a wisp of a wind blowing through the downtown area. There's nobody down there. The windows are boarded up. The stores are boarded up. Many people have bought sandbags so that the water can't get into the stores and the homes. And, of course, the stores have been absolutely cleaned out. The shelves have been cleaned out. Major stores have decided they are closed today, but I just got a notice here that some of the major stores will remain open until about 12 noon today for last-minute preparation.
1: That's
2: remarkable.
1: So
2: you see, we learned our lessons.
1: It would appear so, and it's good advice to those to the west of you, I suppose, who have yet to experience this. And if it continues on its present track, what, by the way, is the forecast? Is it forecast to continue moving generally west, or what do they say?
2: West-northwest was the last. In fact, I'll read it for you, if I may do that.
1: You may, please.
2: Okay. The hurricane, let's see, the 5 a.m. Center of Louis was located near latitude 17.4 north, longitude 61.4 west, or about 35 miles northeast of Antigua and 65 miles north of Guadeloupe. Louis has slowed now to 9 miles an hour, traveling in the westerly direction. And here's the part that really disturbs us a little bit. The gradual turn to the west-northwest is expected later today. That means the turn toward us.
1: Yes.
2: Maximum sustained winds are 140 miles an hour.
1: What about, do they say anything with regard to whether they feel it will strengthen, maintain, or what's it doing?
2: Well, they did not say that, but let me read what it says here. The maximum sustained winds are 140 miles an hour with higher gusts. Louis remains a powerful Category 4 hurricane on the Saffir-Simpson scale, similar to Hurricane Hugo in 1980. Little significant change in strength is likely during the next 24 hours. Our feeling is, knowing tracking storms before, we've had four or five of them through here, and Hugo was the best lesson we ever had, that if it hits a landmass area, it tends to degrade the storm itself, dissipate it somewhat.
1: Yes.
2: And then as it gets back out over the Caribbean Sea, which is a warm sea, it builds back up again. So that gives you a general idea. Now, here's another part of it that we watch here, because many times we've had storms come right up to our doorstep and turn away, but the winds associated with it that extend out, the hurricane force winds extend outward to 125 miles.
1: Oh my God.
2: The tropical storm force winds extend out to 200 miles. Mm. Outer rain bands from the hurricane are continuing to spread over the Leeward Islands. That's us, of course. And Antigua reported gusts of 76 miles an hour. And the core of the hurricane with sustained hurricane force winds should spread over the northern Leeward Islands. The minimum central pressure, by the way, is 942 millibars, or 27.82 inches.
1: Wow.
2: Here's something that would shake us up, too, because our waterfront is being worked on recently. Storm tides of 6 to 9 feet with higher values in exposed coves can be expected, and rainfall totals 10 to 12 inches. What's interesting, Art, is that Hurricane Hugo was a dry hurricane by standards. This does not appear to be. It's going to dump some heavy, heavy rain on us. Virgin Islanders always say we need the rain, but maybe not that much.
1: Maybe not that much. What about the terrain on the islands if you get that much? For example, how high above sea level does the island rise?
2: Well, I'm going to use the figure here. I'm sure some tourists will correct me, but it's 1,585 feet above sea level is the highest point. That's mountaintop.
1: Uh-huh.
2: And the water comes down through those areas that have been kind of set aside so that it takes it down to the sea. And in the old days, the water would run off. But remember, there's been a lot of construction. Things have changed. So some flooding does take place and some erosion. But for the most part, people who build homes on the side of the hills have taken that into consideration. And by and large, those homes have remained pretty solid.
1: But anybody, obviously, in a mobile home or a flimsy structure had better get to a shelter.
2: I think that's what the governor is saying. Governor Snyder and the rest of the people of IPEMA are telling people. For instance, I have a directive here. Commissioner of the Department of Property and Procurement, Alvin Davis, directs all drivers of special education vehicles to report to the department's motor pool on St. Thomas and St. Croix. Department of Public Works on St. John immediately. Education food service workers are asked to report to work. And a long list of items of that nature so that those people would be available. We have a long list, too, of shelters that are available. Most of them are in schools, some large school complexes such as St. Anne's Church and Assembly of God and Nisky Moravian, Shalimaria High School in St. Croix, Central High School, and a number of locations there, too, are, of course, set aside for for these shelters.
1: Lee, I know that you're not an expert on this, but we've all been watching the Caribbean and the Atlantic very carefully, and I have never in my life seen, in my life anyway, seen such a lineup of storms. Is it reasonable to suggest that the weather seems to be getting more severe?
2: I think you're right, and there's been a lot of speculation here by storm experts and in Miami that the change in the desert in Africa has contributed to that. There's been a change in the overall global warming, if you may use that, and that has changed the picture. We can remember in the early days we'd get a tropical depression storm, and all of a sudden it would be gone, and that was it. In fact, interestingly enough, here in the Virgin Islands, we have a Hurricane Thanksgiving Day at the end of the season, and a day before that, at the beginning of the season, to pray that a hurricane will not hit us, and Supplication Day.
1: We will we'll all be praying for you, and I mean that, and I want to thank you, and I suppose there's a high probability of communications going down rather rapidly as it closes in on you.
2: I would think, though, Art, I want to just say this, that where we may, that may have happened before, I think the lessons we learned in Hugo have shored up a lot of those areas. So,
1: well, when I said communications going down, I meant telephone communications and lines probably will go down.
2: Well, the governor assured us that he has satellite communication telephones, you know, those little ones that the... He'll be able to contact people in the states, let them know, Washington and the like. He's already indicated that he's talked to the FEMA people. In fact, have you got just a moment to hear the governor for a second?
1: I do, absolutely. Go right ahead.
2: Okay, let me do this.
1: I would love to. This will be the governor of the U.S. Virgin Islands.
2: See if this works. This is a statement the governor made earlier today.
1: All right.
2: And he had his people, and he was trying to make sure that everyone knew exactly what was happening. Let's see if we can get this on for you.
1: All right.
2: He had his people, and he was trying to make sure that everyone knew exactly what was happening.
3: President Reed, the Honorable William Jackson, President of the United States, the White House. Dear Mr. President, following the conversation with your Director of FEMA, Mr. James Lee Witt, and having received the most recent weather report, at 11 a.m. Tuesday, September 4th, I am sending this letter in support of immediate response of an emergency declaration if Hurricane Luis hits the United States Virgin Islands. The force of the hurricane winds are more than 140 miles per hour. The tropical storm force winds extend outward 200 miles, which suggests a heavy blow on the islands if it continues on the same course. The director of FEMA has assured me that the mobile emergency response team is on the alert, and he is preparing his agency for expeditious assistance to the territory. All agencies of all government, including our National Guard, with preparedness and carrying out their functions as per our emergency plan, waiting the arrival of the storm. On behalf of all of the people of the Virgin Islands, I wish to thank you in advance for your expeditious declaration emergency with the appropriate assistance would be needed. Roy Schneider, Governor of the Virgin Islands.
2: That was a letter the governor sent to President Clinton asking for the declaration of emergency and also telling the people of the Virgin Islands that his agencies were in place and that the storm itself, as it comes to us, we are prepared.
1: Lee, I want to thank you for sharing this with all of America, and Godspeed to you.
2: Thanks very much, Art.
1: Take care,
2: and we'll keep listening.
1: Take care. We'll be right back. All right, I think we're up to date now from the U.S. Virgin Islands. And so I will open all lines for everybody once again. I feel as though I've been through the ringer with everything we've done this morning. This has been quite some morning. And again, it's the reason why you have live talk radio in the nighttime. There is frequently breaking news. There frequently in other parts of the world, for example, in the U.S. Virgin Islands, it's now coming up on 6 o'clock in the morning. And we appreciate the words. We appreciate the call. Lee, we certainly appreciate what you told us and your fellow Islanders. And as I said, I wish you Godspeed. This is a very, very serious, very dangerous hurricane. On the wild card line, you're on the air. Good morning.
4: Yes.
1: Hello. Turn your radio off,
4: okay,
1: please.
4: Okay, it's off. I'm sorry. Excuse me.
1: That's all right.
4: This is Charles calling. You got me by surprise. This is Charles calling from Berkeley, and this is a spectacular night. I can't believe this. To go from 3 hours of bombshell
1: yes.
4: to one of the largest storms in recent history.
1: Yes.
4: This is almost like Gordon Michael Scallion's prophecies coming true. I mean, I'm not even one bent to that kind of belief, but I. What can I say? I'm beginning to believe it.
1: I know. You could take me and ring me out right now. Believe me.
4: But one thing I wanted to say, you know, aside from that one lunatic that called from Oregon, wherever it was, the guy who was panicking.
1: Yes.
4: I think that back in the 40s and the 50s, there could have been a credible argument for some concern about social disorder. People had a much more simplistic belief system in those days, I tend to think. If you look at the genre of science fiction movies and written materials, they always sort of showed alien visitation as being some sort of evil invasion type of thing, that sort of thing. However, in today's culture, it's very different. You have E.T. and R2-D2 and all that kind of thing. It's seen in a much more benign light. And I think the vast majority of the population would tend to see this in a more positive way. However, the one reason that I could see where military intelligence people and folks of that ilk would still want to covet this information, if such is true, is because, think of this, if they have even a small bit of remnants of some kind of craft, you know, bits of burned metal, or for that matter, even just a chunk of a spacecraft with its propulsion system intact, et cetera, imagine the military potential. In other words, this is technology that would be coveted.
1: Well, and they would attempt to back an engineer and may already have done so. What I would say is this, sir. I thought Bob Shell was right on the money when he said, look, the government is not going to talk about something that it cannot control.
4: Absolutely correct.
1: We like to think that we are in control of our skies, the space above the United States, certainly our land, and our immediate atmosphere, and to not be in control is something the military just could never admit.
4: Or think of one other possibility. I agree with you, but in parallel to that, also consider that this is like a trump card they want to keep up their sleeve. In other words, if there were ever another major military confrontation that would require technological prowess beyond what we currently have already shown publicly, this would be like the ultimate trump card if we had some sort of anti-gravitational propulsion system or whatever. This is the kind of thing that they wouldn't want to admit to until they really had to expose it for some sort of crucial need.
1: Well, all I would say is this. At this point, with the amount of evidence that is built because of the Fox show, because of Bob Shell, even perhaps more importantly, Bob Shell, and all the rest of it now, anybody who would laugh and chuckle and chortle at this, I don't know about them. I really don't know about them anymore. I know there are a lot of people who do, but it seems to me at this stage, it only reveals a very myopic way of thinking to continue to laugh. East of the Rockies, you're on the air. Hello.
5: Hey, all right. About the 25th time the phone rang, finally picked up.
1: Well, I'm glad you got it. Where are you?
5: In Florida.
1: Florida, yes, sir.
5: There was a question I wanted to ask your guest when you had him on hours ago. But
1: boy, he was something, wasn't he?
5: Yeah, I'm still skeptical, but he made a lot of good points.
1: I think that what he had to say informationally went far beyond the Santilli revelation
5: so far. See, what I wanted to ask him, maybe you would know, is if they ever show any footage of them actually dissecting the hands or the feet.
1: Oh, would have been a good question.
5: Because what I've seen on Fox so far
1: yes.
5: really doesn't go past what they would do in a normal autopsy.
1: You're correct. And you would have to imagine that they would have dissected literally everything.
5: Right, exactly. I have something else, too, Art.
1: Sure. Where are you in Florida, by the way?
5: In Cape Coral.
1: All right.
5: Okay, you're not on the air anymore here, but I'm getting you very faintly on the station. I don't even know where it's coming from. But I am a Christian, okay? But this stuff doesn't anger me at all or even threaten me in any way.
1: Well,
5: I don't think that this
1: right.
5: has anything to do with Jesus in any way.
1: Well, then maybe you can tell me from your perspective why it does threaten some
5: That's
1: Christians.
5: That's exactly what I was going to do.
1: All right, go ahead quickly.
5: Okay, there is a passage in the Bible that, incidentally, is the one that, in my opinion, does rule out reincarnation. It's a passage where Jesus says, "It is appointed for each man to die but once." Now, you can see a connection with reincarnation there. I asked the minister how that connected to aliens, and he said, well, if God created life somewhere else, that would mean that Jesus would have to go there, become mortal, and die on the cross the same as he did here, and then he would have to die mortal. And that, as far as he said, is the scriptural basis for it. I don't know if I agree with that or not. But...
1: Well, I appreciate your open-minded attitude, at any rate, and... Look, we're out of show, we're out of time, we're out of everything. So you're the guy from Florida that gets to tell everybody, good night, America.
5: Good night, America.
1: That's it, folks. Take me and ring me out from this one. Have a good night. We'll be back tomorrow at the appointed time, whatever that is. From the great American Southwest high desert, good night.

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1: From the high desert and the great American Southwest, I bid you all good evening or good morning, whatever the case may be, wherever you are, from the Hawaiian and Tahitian island chains in the west all the way east to the Caribbean, the Tropic Caribbean and the U.S. Virgin Islands. Good morning in St. Thomas, south into South America, north all the way to the pole. And, of course, worldwide on ye old internet, this is Coast to Coast AM, and I'm Art Bell. And it's going to be a busy program this night. Boy, are we going to have a busy program. Neat program, too. Lots of cool stuff coming up. An unexpected showing by Neil Slade, arranged at the last moment. I'll tell you why in a minute.

0: Played as the brain guy, remember? Experiments 1 through 8? 7, actually, but anyway, he'll be up, and I'll tell you why in a second. Let's look at the news. Kosovo deal getting cut? Going to court? I don't know. We're having a war, and they're talking about going to court, taking the president to court. That was just in the news. Perhaps more importantly to many of you, Star Wars will premiere at midnight tonight. Actually, on the East Coast, I guess it's already running, and so I'm talking to a bunch of people who are in theaters right now watching it. I wonder if it's going to live up to expectations. Some say yes, some say no. A cure for the common cold may exist. An experimental cold remedy called Tramacamera cut sneezing, runny noses, and congestion nearly in half. Now, that's not a cure. This is wrong. This is a wrong headline. What the hell are they talking about? This is something that will treat your symptoms if you have a typical cold, you know, the rhinovirus-type cold that goes into your nose and then you get it, right? This will help. They shouldn't say that cure for a common cold may exist. So that's really not true, but treatment for a common cold indeed may exist. I'll hold the story. Neil Slade knows a lot about our brains, how they operate. And so in a moment, I've got a story for you about a chicken. And this is a true story, by the way. It's an old story from 1945, but it's a true story. They chopped off a chicken's head, the whole head, and the chicken lived. I know. You're going to say, not possible, right? Wrong. It is possible. They did do it. In a moment, I'll tell you about it. Then we'll ask Neil Slade how it could possibly be. Next hour, we're going to have Stuart Best here. Stuart Best is going to be talking about a pole shift and earth changes and a lot more. You're not going to want to miss that. You've never heard Stuart Best. All right, listen to this. It's from UPI, United Press International. It says, top this. In 1945, Colorado farmer L.A. Olson chopped off the head of a rooster, being careful to leave most of the bird's neck attached to the body, so as to satisfy his mother-in-law's craving for her favorite fried chicken neck. It was a clean cut, maybe too clean. The chicken momentarily flopped around the chopping block, but came to his remaining senses and strutted back into the barnyard to join his friends with heads. The farmer soon found out what was once a common everyday rooster is now suddenly an attraction to the news media and curious scientists who really would like to know how any living thing could survive without a head. University of Utah scientists examined the bird, and they concluded that it kept functioning without a head because the farmer's chop left the brain stem intact. Now, I know this leaves many questions, right? Soon, the farmer named the chicken Mike and hooked him up with a manager who paired the bird with a two-headed calf on the sideshow circuit with the added attraction of Mike's head preserved in a jar of alcohol. So Mike was on tour with his head in alcohol. Living Mike. Time and Life magazines featured the bird in photo essays, and Mike's life after head is greatly detailed in local newspapers. It all began in the small western Colorado town of Freda, I think it is, where the Chamber of Commerce is to hold or did hold a celebration Sunday to honor Mike with a 5K run, like a headless chicken and other chicken-based events. Guests will have a chance to play chicken bingo, in which numbers are chosen by where chicken droppings fall on a numbered grid. Oh, God. And, of course, a chicken lunch, where senior citizens, of course, will serve anything from egg salad to chicken nuggets. It is the first Mike the Headless Chicken Day in Fruita, but probably not the last, said a spokesman. We're trying to promote it as not that he was a freak, but that he overcame extreme adversity. headlessly challenged. Indeed, the amazed experts could not reproduce Olson's freak feat. The University of Utah and students submitted a similar fowl to a test and proceeded to behead it in a pattern similar to Mike, but the chick succumbed. Mike eventually, of course, died too, but it was not the lack of a head that killed him. It was his favorite food. You see, the chicken's manager, while touring the bird in California, sent for whole grain corn to include in Mike's diet, which was administered, brace yourself, via an eyedropper and tweezers through a small opening on the top of his exposed neck. It seems a corn kernel was apparently too much for Mike's altered intake to handle, and he choked to death on it. But not before he lived the life of a celebrity. We wanted to celebrate this little guy because he was very determined to live, again said the spokesman. So Mike the chicken lived a long time without a head. Now, that's got to be impossible, but it really did happen. That really is a true story. Neil Slade is a researcher, a brain researcher, I guess. Well, let's ask Neil what he really is. Neil, how would I properly issue some sort of short bio to the people? Are you a brain researcher?
1: I can't quite make that claim. Now, I was associated and I worked with a honest-to-goodness brain and behavior researcher, T.D. Lingo, for 11 years.
0: Right.
1: And I spent that time at what he fondly called the Dormant Brain Research and Development Laboratory. Now, Lingo was a Ph.D. in behavioral science, and he ran a lab for 35 years in Colorado. And so I worked with him and helped him out for the last 11 years of that.
0: So you studied with a genuine brain researcher?
1: Studied with him, helped him with his projects.
0: Okay.
1: And of course, you know, I've taught music and art and creativity in the public schools and privately for about 25 years. So I have a conglomeration of experience.
0: All right.
1: In teaching and learning.
0: All right. You and I have had many, many talks on the air about the nature of our brains. And it is your position that one can literally mentally click a switch forward and do things they could not otherwise do, punch a hole in a cloud that might be above you.
1: Oh, you can. You know, it's funny that you mentioned that, because I guess last year we started that out. Oh, it must have been about a year ago.
0: Yeah, and it blew a lot of people away.
1: We were trying to show people that it was very simple to dissolve complete clouds, not just punch a hole in a cloud.
0: Well, punching a hole is a good first shot,
1: yeah.
0: And then from there moving on. But you're absolutely, and then we did all the weather experiments with my audience.
1: Weather modification that seemed to work out.
0: Yeah, they scared the hell out of me.
1: By the way, I wanted to mention, people are on is actually, you know, it's hard to believe this chicken story, but
0: well, that's
1: people
0: what I,
1: go to my website, they can see an actual photograph of Mike the Wonder Chicken.
0: How, now let's come back down to ground for a second here, Neil. Pardon me, but how could anything survive, particularly long-term? We've all heard stories of, you know, the chicken gets the head cut off and it goes running around the barnyard for a few minutes and then it's dead, right?
1: Yeah.
0: But Mike lived. He lived for a long time.
1: 4.5 years.
0: 4.5 years without a head.
1: Yes.
0: Please explain how that could...
1: Well, I think this, you know, we've all heard that saying, we only use 10% of our brain, right? So I guess that goes for chickens as well, and what they did is they cut off the 90% but left the 10% that the chicken normally, I guess, uses. Because what's fascinating about it, now they said...
0: Wait, I got a million questions. Number one, why wouldn't Mike have bled to death?
1: I don't know. You know, you can beats me. I don't know that particular aspect of the story. You would think so, but
0: yeah.
1: Apparently
0: Clotted up or something.
1: It clotted up.
0: This is so gory. And Mike was fed through the opening in his neck.
1: Yes, with an eyedropper.
0: Ah.
1: What had happened was, you know, he beheaded the chicken and he tried to leave, like you said, most of the neck gone, because his mother-in-law liked the neck. Now, I'm certainly not suggesting people try this with their chicken.
0: Well, I mean,
1: so like you said, if they tried it, they tried to do it again
0: and didn't do it,
1: and they were not successful. So there was a certain freakiness about this. But in any case, when the scientist, when he went around, he went to Los Angeles, he went to New York, and he went to Atlantic City, and he took it to scientists in I believe it was Salt Lake City right away.
0: Yeah.
1: Because Frida, I'm not quite sure the pronunciation. That's on the western slope of Colorado.
0: Right.
1: So we took it to the university in Utah, and they determined that the brain stem was still intact. Okay?
0: All right. Well, now what does the brain stem do?
1: The brain stem is the top of the spinal cord. Okay?
0: But it's not the brain.
1: We call it the scientists have begun to call it the reptile brain. It is the brain.
0: It is the brain.
1: It is. Oh, yes. It controls. Now, humans also have this reptilian brain, or the brain stem, and it's the most inner part of the brain. Your brain is kind of like
0: Mike now could no longer hear anything.
1: Yes.
0: Mike could no longer see anything.
1: Yes. The brain stem, or the reptile brain, houses all the instinctual behavior, all the pre-programmed old learning. It keeps your heart beating. It keeps your lungs breathing.
0: Right.
1: We've told this joke again, but it's a good joke. The brain stem, or the reptile brain, controls the four F's of behavior: feeding, fighting, fleeing, and reproduction. Okay?
0: Yeah.
1: That's the reptile brain.
0: So in other words, Mike,
1: that was all intact.
0: Mike,
1: that was not chopped off.
0: So in other words, Mike could still, for a chicken, get horny.
1: Yes, and he did. The farmer reported that Mike would try. Since Mike was a rooster, he would try to crow. But since he no longer had the vocal, the beak to make the crowing noise, sort of gurgling would came out.
0: He would
1: attempt to tuck what would have been his head under his feather, under his wing at night. He would still march around the hen house, preening for the other hens the hens. So he went through all the programmed chicken behavior.
0: What about anger now, or fighting? In other words, chickens in a coop fight, don't they sometimes?
1: Yes.
0: He was
1: taken out of the coop to put on show, so I don't know that he had
0: much of an opportunity to fight with other
1: chickens after a while there.
0: Well, did he show any apparent anger over the person who had lopped his head off?
1: Apparently not. I don't know what he might have done had he gotten angry. But that's, the fight or flight types of behaviors are also stored in the reptilian brain.
0: So that was very much all of those functions then that you're describing are in the stem of the brain.
1: Yes.
0: And of course, there have been people also, have there not, have there been people who have lived with a disconnection, in other words, nothing much more than the stem?
1: Yes, there's many, many cases of this. There's a terrible disease, hydroencephalitis, in which the ventricles, this is inside your brain, you have small cavities that are filled with cerebral spinal fluid,
0: right,
1: deep inside the brain.
0: Right.
1: And normally these are very small. If a person has this disease, the ventricles enlarge and the cavities enlarge, and this fluid is very acidic, so it begins to eat away the inside of the brain, kind of from the inside out. And there have been many cases in which they've been able to determine by surgery after the person died, but more importantly, while the person was alive, by taking X-ray, not X-rays, but the PET scans or the MRI scans in which you can actually look inside the cranium. And people have been left with nothing more than 1/6 of an inch outer layer of the outermost layer of the brain, and the rest of the brain has been dissolved.
0: When you first told me about this, I didn't believe it, and I joked about it. I said I call them STEM people, and I shouldn't have joked about it because, as usual, it turns out it was true. I just flat didn't believe it, that you couldn't live without your brain.
1: Yes, you can go to the library and you can find good photographic evidence of this. People, and they maintain their IQ up until death. Now, eventually...
0: Wait. What do you mean they maintain their IQ?
1: Oh, yeah. It has... You know, I've often said that, and it's a very popular folk saying that we only use 10% or less of our brain. So we're only using a very small percentage of our brain.
0: Or need a very small percentage.
1: In the case of the chicken... You know, this was pretty evident. The chicken went on doing all its chicken things with most of its brain taken away.
0: And they really did not notice any specific... obviously, there would have to be some behavioral changes. In other words, Mike could no longer eat and peck about as a chicken.
1: Oh, he went through the motions of pecking.
0: What?
1: He went through the motions of pecking. He did all the regular chicken stuff.
0: Man.
1: Because chicken intelligence, you know, all of this, I don't know if there's any higher chicken intelligence, but...
0: Well, there must be. I mean, what's the rest of the chicken brain for? Simply to process hearing?
1: It's the same question we ask ourselves. If we're only using 1% of our brain, what's the rest of our brain for? And these people who have this disease in which just the very, very smallest outer part of their... cerebrum is left, and these people continue living completely normal lives, we have to ask ourselves, well, wait a minute, what is the rest of that brain for?
0: That's where you come in.
1: Yeah, well, there's another good example of that. There's a surgery in very severe cases of epilepsy. They perform a surgery these days called hemispherectomy. And this is where they completely remove one entire hemisphere of the brain, and this
0: we have left and right, right?
1: Our brain is divided.
0: So in other words, they take half the brain out.
1: They take half the brain out because the problem in the epileptic seizures has to do with this. I'm not totally clear on what causes epilepsy, but they know if they take half one of the hemispheres away, it keeps the seizures from happening.
0: Wow.
1: And I recall listening to a fellow who went to medical school and became a doctor after he had his hemispherectomy. And the half of the brain that was left in his skull took over all the functions that the missing half used to do.
0: All right. Since we have now proven this with Mike, the headless... How long did he live again?
1: 4.5 years.
0: Four and a half years without a head. Since we've proven that with the macabre but true story, when we come back, we'll talk about what that other part of our brain is for. I'm Art Bell, and with me tonight in the first hour is Neil Slade. By the way, National Brain Awareness Week was March 16th through the 22nd. Did you miss it? Or did you not even give it a second thought? I'm Art Bell. This is Coast to Coast AM.
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1: Question is, how would you know if Mike loved you? Mike the Headless Chicken. Hey, listen, everybody. We've got a photograph. If you go to my website right now, you scroll down to the name Neil Slade, you can click on a photograph and you will see a very graphic picture of Mike the Headless Chicken that lived 4.5 years. Up on my website, just scroll down to the guest area to Neil Slade's name. And, you know, you're going to see a link that takes you directly to his website, a picture of Mike the Headless Chicken. Now, when I say Mike doesn't have head, Mike actually has less than a head. I mean, it's like, it's horrible. It's like there's an indentation where the head was. That's how, it's not like there's, I don't even see the neck. All right, I frankly don't see the neck. Now, I want to know a little bit about that. Neil, I'm looking at this and it's gross.
2: It is. Gross. You know, after I sent you the fax, I thought, maybe Art's never going to talk to me again.
1: Oh, no. No, this immediately got my attention. Now, there's actually an indentation where Mike's head should have been, where Mike's neck should have been.
2: I guess it's the way the feathers poof up, you know, on a rooster, that particular kind of rooster. So, you know, if you were to take all the feathers off the chicken, you
1: then
2: know,
1: you'd see the...
2: You would see it, but I think that's...
1: It's better this way, actually.
2: Yeah.
1: Oh, God. All right, so... We have obviously then proven that at some level, all the basic levels, a chicken or even a human, if they lopped off a human's head just the right way, I suppose.
2: Well, like I said, you can remove entirely half of the human brain.
1: All right.
2: And
1: so,
2: nothing happens.
1: All right. So these are the basic functions, breathing, heartbeat, all the other basic
2: body temperature, fight or flight response.
1: Yeah.
2: That's all in the innermost part of the brain stem or the reptile brain.
1: All right. Then let's take a second and talk about the rest of the brain, which is the bigger part of it. And that's where you come in, really.
2: Okay.
1: So what do we use the rest of this for?
2: Well, the next level up, it's sort of like the next level out. The brain is kind of organized, I'm trying to think like a jawbreaker, you know, how it changes color as you go further and further in.
1: Yeah.
2: Or like an apple, you know, the reptile brain might be like the seeds of the apple, and then around the seeds is this core part, which is a little bigger. And this is called what scientists now call the mammal brain, and
1: mammal.
2: It adds on emotions and very basic social skills. Now, dogs and cats have a reptile brain, and then they've got this mammal brain part over it, too.
1: Right.
2: So, you know, as you get into your pets, we know that our pets have emotions, and they know how cooperative behavior works.
1: That's right.
2: Okay? But the humans and primates go even much further beyond that, and they add another big part of the brain called the primate brain, and then the frontal lobes. Now, if everyone is listening, if they were just to take their hand, you can just, as I'm explaining this, just take your hand and hold on your forehead, okay?
1: On both sides?
2: Well, you can hold on your, you could probably, unless you've got an extremely large head or very small hands, you can hold on your whole forehead with one hand.
1: Yeah, oh, that's true.
2: Everything underneath your fingers is called the frontal lobes, and that's the front third of the brain.
1: Right.
2: And that's evolutionarily the most advanced part of the brain. And in humans, that's where we compute cooperative behavior and intuition and imagination and creativity and logic. That's why humans can do things that other animals can't do.
1: Sure.
2: And that's also where all the paranormal abilities seem to generate, is in these frontal lobes.
1: And it is your firm contention that it is possible to, in effect, click a switch, turn on the amygdala, is it?
2: Yes, you've got it right.
1: I'm getting better.
2: I swear. Now, when you called me this evening, I didn't recognize your voice because you sounded like a person 10 years younger. I swear you must have been using more of your brain and clicking your amygdala forward since I talked to you last.
1: No, Neil, the truth should come out, and what I'm doing is I'm flying to a secret location where they're administering this new experimental youth serum. Well,
2: you're serious?
1: Yeah. Yeah. Yeah, I'm a good 10 years. I'm 10 years easily.
2: I swear to God, I
1: really can't talk about it. But
2: I thought, who's this?
1: Yeah, yeah. I know, and people on the street have been telling me that. My God, you look younger. And I've just been sort of smiling at them. Yeah, I know. You know, I take a little shot of this stuff, and well, it's expensive. Anyway, going back to the paranormal, getting to the paranormal, really, it is possible through a mental process to click forward this imaginary switch.
2: Oh, it's not imaginary.
1: Well, I mean, you've got to imagine it to do it, though, right?
2: Actually, there's different. There's one way is to imagine clicking the switch, and over the years, and actually, you know, in the past year, because I've heard from so many. I mean, thousands of people who have contacted me after being on your show, I've been able to pinpoint and simplify ways that people can access this part of their brain and click their amygdala switch. And surprisingly, discussion of the amygdala has been appearing in popular press. It's been in Newsweek. It's been in Time.
1: I know.
2: I've seen the New York Times had a big article on the amygdala, and it's becoming a hot topic in brain science.
1: For good reason, because here is an experiment, folks. You can try, and honest to God, it works. Now, I have had a million surprised, shocked people who have sent me faxes and emails that, oh my God, Art, I tried it and it worked. We'll go through the process of telling you how to click this forward, and then you can go into a sort of state of intense thought, and you can actually blow away a cloud or blow a hole in a cloud. You can do that with your brain, and that's the truth, because I've had so many people tell me it's true. Tell people how they would try this.
2: What I found is it's very helpful for people to identify what their amygdala is and how to identify that sensation or where it is in the brain. The very simplest way is by using your nose to tell you the truth. Okay? The reason is that the olfactory nerves from the nose go directly to the amygdala.
1: They do?
2: Yes.
1: Okay? So then,
2: you can use smell to begin to put yourself in touch with this switch.
1: Smell.
2: And what I would suggest is you get two things. One, the first thing, now the amygdala switch can click backward into your reptile brain or forward into your frontal lobes.
1: And you want it to go forward.
2: You want it to go forward. When it's clicked backwards, then you turn off all of your higher thinking abilities. You turn off all your paranormal abilities. You turn off all your creative, intelligent, higher capacities that your brain has.
1: In a lot of ways, you're no better than the caveman.
2: Yes.
1: Yeah. Okay, so you concentrate on, imagining, but understanding that switch is there, and it is a mental process itself to click it forward, correct?
2: Yes, you can do that. If the amygdala is located 1 inch inside each temple, you have an amygdala click switch for the right hemisphere of your brain and an amygdala switch for the left hemisphere.
1: Right.
2: 1 inch, right smack dab between the back of your eyeball and your ear. Okay, so that's where it is.
1: Now, do we need both switches clicked? Is that better, or will one do the trick?
2: Normally, they work in tandem, but you can control them independently. You can click the right one forward and the left one backward. For example, if you wanted to do visual types of activities with non-verbal activities, then the right click switch would be forward and the left click switch would be in neutral.
1: Gotcha.
2: If you wanted to write a book, for example, or poetry, or if you wanted to do a fancy math problem, you would click the left click switch forward and then leave the right switch in neutral. Or you could play music while you're trying to write a book.
1: So that way
2: you have them both click.
1: So that way you could do your homework effectively, but if your roommate bothered you, you could sock him in the jaw.
2: Well, you could.
1: All right, but let's say we want a cloud bust, which
2: yes.
1: is something that you and I began with, and either punch a hole in a cloud or cause a cloud to dissipate, or maybe even the other way around, cause one to form.
2: Yes.
1: People are going to think we're nuttier than fruitcakes talking about this.
2: I just saw a picture of someone else doing this in an older book, one of these Time Life books, and they had a series of photographs. Now, if they go to my website, they'll see my videotape of me doing this.
1: Well, we've got, listen, we have got the link up there right now. When you say your website, a video, did you say?
2: Yes. There's a couple of dedicated pages to the cloud busting phenomenon.
1: You mean it actually shows a cloud being busted?
2: Oh, I went in my backyard with my video camera without practicing, without doing any second takes or third takes, and I said, okay, I'm going to point the camera up in the sky, and I put the cloud in the middle of the viewfinder, and I said, I'm going to make this one dissipate. And within 3 minutes, that cloud was gone. And then I said, okay, let's point it at another
1: and
2: part of the sky.
1: My God, you've got this in moving video on the site?
2: Yeah, it's on real audio that they have. So we did there's a time lapse
1: right.
2: explanation on the website as well, plus the picture. So
1: well, a lot of people have the G2 player because they watch my program, which, you know, if they get the G2 player, they can see me here doing the show for whatever that's worth.
2: This will show even on the old Real Audio version 5. So
1: okay.
2: If you've got the old or the new one, you can look at that
1: cool.
2: at my website.
1: Cool.
2: But a real quick instruction for people just to get started. You know, they can always get the books and get into the detail of it. But if you can imagine that you just have these click switches, see, 1 inch inside each head, and the amygdala comes from the Greek word meaning nut or almond, and it's actually a little walnut-shaped protuberance inside your brain.
1: Yeah.
2: And it's about the size of the tip of your thumb. Okay?
1: Oh,
2: so you've got one in the left hemisphere and one right here. Now, if you can imagine, you have a feather, right? And if you tickle the front part of that amygdala on the left side and then use the feather and tickle it on the right side, just that process of imaginative tickling,
1: yes.
2: that will automatically click that amygdala forward and cause electrochemical activity to occur in the frontal lobe.
1: We'll call that an American tickler.
2: It's like a jump start. Yes, an American tickler. That's good. That's good.
1: And so once you have done that,
2: then it begins a process. And the more you do this tickling and all the other ways that you can click your amygdala forward, you actually begin to build physically new neural connections into the frontal lobes and throughout the frontal lobe.
1: I understand you can do that.
2: This changes everything. Some people, some people listening to the radio tonight, they'll lie down in bed and they'll do this. And I get reports from people who see colors, their whole body begins to vibrate.
1: Right.
2: Just amazing things. Most of us, it's more subtle. And you accumulate the effects of opening up the frontal lobes, and then you start, after time and practice of clicking the amygdala forward as you go through your daily activities, the ESP begins to happen spontaneously, the telepathy happens spontaneously.
1: Gotcha.
2: Without you even trying, you just notice these things start to happen.
1: Wow.
2: Now, Lingo up at the Brain Lab, he actually did standardized testing of people who understood the layers of their brain and how to click their amygdala forward, and he measured huge jumps in the Stanford-Binet IQ test, 500 to 1,400% increases in what's known as the Getzels-Jackson Creativity
1: wow.
2: Index.
1: Wow, wow.
2: People experience spontaneous creativity, and probably most importantly, once you start clicking the amygdala forward and getting out of the reptilian part of the brain,
1: right.
2: You start to have immediately start to increase physical and emotional pleasure.
1: All right, listen, we don't have a whole lot of time tonight. There's one hard question I want to ask you. If somebody got really proficient, as you would be, I would presume, could you cause somebody else's amygdala to click forward externally? In other words, as you get better and better at externalizing the power that you're acquiring,
2: yeah,
1: could you do that?
2: You can't help yourself but do that. It's, you know, it's contagious. If you're a, if you're beaming and radiating wonderful energy and you're feeling great, it's osmosis.
1: Listen, I would like to have a way. How can people contact you, or do you want to plug a book, or what?
2: Sure. Since I've talked to her, I've written a brand new playbook guidebook with your audience in mind. It's very, very easy to understand, and it's a month-long series of daily, one-a-day activities that anybody can understand.
1: All right.
2: Whether you're 10 or 65 years old. It's called Brain Magic.
1: Brain Magic.
2: Brain Magic.
1: Good title.
2: And, of course, they can get it through the website
1: All right, well, obviously, we've got a link up there right now. Is there an email address where anybody can contact you?
2: Sure. It's N. Slade.
1: That's N as in Nora, Slade, S-L-A-D-E, all together.
2: Yes, at h2net.net.
1: All right, again, everybody, N. Slade, that's N-S-L-A-D-E, at h as in Honolulu, 2net.net.
2: That's correct.
1: And the email will go to Neil. Neil, what you and I are going to do is to plan an entire program, but I, you know, with Mike here, I had to have you on because otherwise, without the photograph, without the story, without Neil Slade, nobody would have believed this.
2: Well, it was very nice talking with you again, and I'm glad to hear from you again.
1: Neil, let's...
2: And I look forward to our next conversation.
1: Let's plan a whole show. We'll do that, all right?
2: All right.
1: Thank you very much.
2: Right,
1: good night, Neil. That's Neil Slade. Man, it's absolutely amazing stuff, you've got to admit. I'm sorry I wasn't alive to see Mike. I was a little guy then, and I wouldn't have known Mike from Shinola. Well, with that in mind, we're going to break here. And when we come back, we're going to be talking about polar shifts. This is Coast to Coast AM.
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1: And I'm getting a lot of faxes that are saying on Mike the Headless Chicken, BS, we don't believe it. Well, it's a UPI story, folks. You can pull it out of the archives. It was back in 45. It's true. Mike the Headless Chicken, who lived for 4.5 years. Moreover, we've got a photograph of Mike up on the website right now. Just go down and go to Neil Slade's name and click on it, and you'll see Mike the Headless Chicken, who lived. He lived until he choked on a kernel of corn stuffed down his feeding neck. It's the truth. I don't care what you say. You can read the UPI story. Well, all right. Stuart Best is coming up shortly. He is an author, video producer, lecturer, audio news tapes, and so forth. He's a former professional corporate jet pilot, for 25 years. Worked for Fortune 500 companies like General Electric, Northern Pacific, Burlington Northern, and so forth. Then he retired into professional photography, portraits, and commercial special effects. Moved into video production, documentaries on the enigmas of the world and Christian prophecy, which range from the political affairs of mankind, earth changes, and the coming polar shift. How many of you know what a polar shift is? It may not be a good thing, but it has occurred many times in Earth's past. So he's also, by the way, the person who produced actually 22 video productions, but including Iron Mountain, Blueprint for Tyranny, Iron Mountain 2, Iron Mountain 3, The Atlantis Chronicles, Harbinger of Trouble, Comet Hale-Bopp, UFOs, Gateway to Hell, Daniel and the Four Beast Powers, and much more. Author of 8 investigative reports, books, From Babylon is Rising to Daniel and the Four Beast Powers. This is obviously going to be a very, very, very interesting interview. And so we're going to talk about all kinds of things. I think we are going to begin in a moment with a polar shift. Now, what is a polar shift? If you'll stay right where you are, you're about to find out. Well, all right, here we go. Here is Stuart Best. Stuart, welcome to the program.
2: Well, thank you for having me, Art. I really appreciate it.
1: Sure. Where are you, by the way?
2: We're just east of the Twin Cities, about 80 miles. We are in a small town called Wheeler, Wisconsin.
1: Wheeler, Wisconsin.
2: Right.
1: Okay. Boy, you've done a lot of stuff. I definitely have heard of all the Iron Mountain stuff that you've done. I've heard a lot about that. And you did all that, huh?
2: Oh, yes.
1: The Atlantis Chronicles?
2: Well, the Atlantis Chronicles was a research video that we did to try and find out the truth about Atlantis and what it was really all about. And it's a very interesting video. That took 4 hours. It's a four-hour video.
1: Four-hour video. UFOs?
2: That's a seven-hour video.
1: Gateway to Hell?
2: That's part of it. It's UFO's Gateway to Hell, actually, with a question mark.
1: Boy, are we going to talk about that. But, you know, what I first want to talk about is something that we know that occurs, and a million people have sent me articles on this. We have the North Pole and the South Pole.
2: Mm-hmm.
1: And we've always known it that way. North Pole's north, South Pole's south. And so it is. But it may not have been that way forever, and there is significant scientific evidence, perhaps even conclusive, that there have been prior polar shifts. In other words, where north goes south and south goes north, right?
2: That's right.
1: Now.
2: Absolutely.
1: Now, how many times in our Earth's history do we think this has occurred?
2: Well, it depends on the experts you look at, but from what we can gather, probably 7 to 8 times. They're just, I think partially they're guessing because of records, but it has happened a considerable number of times. From a biblical perspective, there is at least probably 2. I believe there was one before the creation of Adam and Eve,
1: mm-hmm.
2: that you'll find in Genesis. And then it appears as though when the time of Noah's flood came, that also may have incorporated at least a partial polar shift, if not a total one. And then a very interesting event occurred in the days of Peleg, which occurred maybe 250 to 300 years after the flood, in which it says the earth was divided, and that would have been a gigantic earthquake, which, according to the ancient records, set up the nations as we know them today.
1: The continents? Did it actually change continental formations? I mean, all right, well, let's get down to it. What do we think occurs? Oh, God, so many questions. First of all, how quick would a polar reversal occur?
2: Well, the actual polar reversal, from what we can gain from the scriptures and from other documents, ancient documents, it occurs very rapidly, usually within a one-day period. So it occurs, when it finally goes, extremely rapidly.
1: A one-day period?
2: Yes.
1: And in one day, the North Pole goes to roughly the South Pole or some new location, and South goes to North?
2: Yes.
1: Okay, if that were to occur, what is our best guess about what would happen?
2: Total destruction, basically. It would depend on where you were on the Earth's surface at the time the shift occurred, the direction of the shift.
1: Let's say I'm in Nevada.
2: I would think from the prophecies you'd be in a lot of trouble.
1: Well, what do you mean?
2: I think everybody in the United States of America is going to be in a lot of trouble. Because a shift...
1: Define trouble.
2: Destruction.
1: You mean dead?
2: Death, yes.
1: Well, what would kill us?
2: Well, let me just quote you from Isaiah, for example. Behold, the Lord maketh the earth empty, and maketh it waste,
1: yep,
2: and turneth it upside down, and scattereth abroad the inhabitants thereof.
1: Okay, translate that into what that might mean scientifically.
2: Well, scientifically, that would mean that in a very short period of time, the North Pole becomes the South Pole,
1: right,
2: and actually probably goes beyond it.
1: Sure.
2: Because...
1: No, but I mean effects. When that happened, what...
2: Total destruction.
1: By what means?
2: By means of, shall we say, outside, almost outer space, cold coming down to the surface. The scriptures indicate a tremendous roll cloud develops. If you've seen major squall lines, you've seen these roll clouds.
1: Oh, listen, brother, I used to chase them.
2: All right.
1: I chased them looking for tornadoes, so yes, I'm extremely familiar with the roll cloud.
2: Okay, now multiply that roll cloud by a tremendous margin, because what happens is the surface of the earth changes directions rapidly, but the atmosphere above it does not.
1: Wait a minute. The surface of the earth changes directions.
2: Right. In a shift... the earth is tilted at approximately 22.5, 23.5 degrees.
1: Right.
2: All right. Now, when a shift occurs,
1: right,
2: that tilt, the earth, the North Pole, starts to slide to the south. Now, as it slides to the south, it is fairly solid, so the crustal part of the earth just simply slides. But the earth, or the atmosphere, does not catch up with it. It doesn't just move with it.
1: Oh, my God. You know, I once had somebody on here talking about polar shift, and he said there would be 800-mile-per-hour winds.
2: Oh, I would think probably at least that, probably even more.
1: And so if I just heard you correctly, you're saying the Earth's surface would move, but the atmosphere wouldn't. The net effect, though, would be atmosphere moving by us, or us actually, it wouldn't make any difference. The net effect would be stupendous winds.
2: Yes. Yes. In fact, the atmosphere would actually begin to roll back as the surface of the earth accelerates in the shift.
1: My.
2: Because the atmosphere cannot keep up with it. It begins to roll back, and it creates a huge vacuum area.
1: For the first time, I understand this.
2: And then air from the outer space comes down because it's super cold, and you have instant freeze of anything that happened to be there that would...
1: I take it you mean actually upper atmosphere.
2: Yes.
1: The very thinner, very cold upper atmosphere.
2: Yes.
1: Anybody who's ever been in an airplane, one of the recent 747s, when you look at the outside temperature and you're only at like 40,000 feet, the outside temperature is like minus 80, minus 90 degrees today.
2: Yeah, it gets pretty chilly up there.
1: That, just that far up. So further up in the atmosphere, of course, it's if that were to suddenly come down.
2: Well, you have instant freeze, which probably explains the findings in Siberia and whatnot.
1: You mean the vegetation in the woolly mammoths?
2: Yes. Instant freeze. They were quick frozen in a split second. The only thing that would do that is super cold air approaching, you know, because of wind chill factors.
1: And it would have to be very fast.
2: Oh, instantaneous. They would never know what hit them. Nobody would know what hit them. Huh. There will be warning signs.
1: Like what?
2: Well, we're already getting the warning signs. We're seeing changes in the weather patterns. The patterns are getting more and more violent.
1: Boy, I'll tell you, there's no question about that.
2: I think we're in the preliminary stages of a polar shift.
1: Of a polar shift. Now, you know, let me tell you a little story. This is a true story. I could read it because I've got it here somewhere, but I know it by heart. The Fujita scale of tornadoes actually goes to 12, but that's just an academic study.
2: Mm-hmm.
1: On Earth, in our atmosphere, it is impossible to have any, the scientists say anyway, meteorologists, impossible to have anything greater than what's called an F5 tornado at 318 miles per hour. Now, that's exactly what we had, was 318 miles per hour. That is the top, the very tip-top of the F5 scale. At 319, which, by the way, they think they might have actually had, you would have an F6. And they say that's impossible. And yet, it occurred. And everybody who's been watching the weather maps knows the horrendous, horrendous tornado season that we've had. And you're saying this is a harbinger.
2: Yes, absolutely. In fact, it's going to increase tremendously.
1: Then there's one more thing. And I've been dealing with this on my show now for 2 years. So I'll tell you about it. You can tell me if it means anything, Stuart. But from time to time, I will suddenly start getting all these emails and faxes. And people will start saying to me, hey, Art, guess what? My compass is suddenly deviating anywhere between 8 to 15 degrees west. And it's freaky. It's like the pole is wandering a little bit, and then it comes back.
2: Mm-hmm. Well, a magnetic pole shift probably will precede the actual literal pole shift. When the magnetic pole shift and go into, I guess, what you could call a dipolar reversal, there is a period of time in which the magnetic field actually collapses, according to the scientists that have studied this.
1: In other words, goes to zero.
2: Goes to zero. During that time, of course, you have all the lethal rays from the sun, etc., etc. Your
1: Oreo
2: mass ejections and all that.
1: Nothing to protect you from them, right?
2: That's right, because it's the magnetic field that actually does most of the protecting. Which is one of the reasons why your satellites and or manned satellites are below the Van Allen belt, because they're protected by the Van Allen belt itself from the more lethal rays of the sun.
1: So if suddenly it went to zero, in essence, we would be immediately, particularly if it's a bad solar cycle time, which, by the way, we happen to be coming up on.
2: Yes.
1: A solar maximum, they say, perhaps within the next year. You would then be wide open to a coronal mass ejection that could flip the poles?
2: Yes. Well, I don't know if it would actually literally create the polar shift, but it could certainly rearrange the magnetic poles tremendously. And there are some scientists that have done some research on this, and they claim that when the poles go to zero, that it has tremendous effects upon the Earth, great shaking of the Earth, and then it reorientates itself, and the North Pole becomes the South Pole, etc., etc.
1: Stuart, I have a fellow I interview from time to time named Major Ed Dames from SciTech, which is a remote viewing organization. He has remote viewed something that he calls a kill shot from the sun, and it sounds an awful lot like what you're talking about.
2: Could well be. There's no question that the sun is involved in this, because the time of the polar shift, according to the scriptures, and the time of a solar nova are the same. The Bible indicates in the Old Testament that the moon will give off the light of the sun, and the sun will give off seven times the light it has now. Now, that can only be described as a mini nova.
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1: Mention this.

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1: From their normal course, the Book of Enoch says the moon shall change its laws and not be seen for its proper period.
2: Would anybody on Earth live through such an event?
1: Yes, there are survivors. According to the scriptures, there are survivors.
2: Well,
1: not many.
2: How about
1: are.
2: Scientifically? I don't in any way put down the scriptures, and I realize you're coming at this from a Christian perspective, which is fine. But scientifically, if what you suggest occurred, mm-hmm. how would anybody live?
1: I think, again, it would depend on your location upon the planet in relationship to the spin of the polar shift itself. In other words, if you were in an area where you were sort of in the pivot area, probably not a whole lot would happen to you. But those on the outside of the shift, you see, would have tremendous damage.
2: Oh, I absolutely do see. In other words, inside you would hardly feel the motion. Outside, you'd be thrown from here to Kalamazoo.
1: Yes.
2: All right, hold on, Stuart. Stuart Best is my guest, and we'll be right back.
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1: Before you dismiss what Stuart Best is saying about a polar ship, you better listen closely. From the Seattle Times, Friday, July 25th, 1997, in case you want to check, dramatic land shift may explain rapid change in creatures. This was by Robert Cook in Newsday. 500 million years ago, continents shifted 90 degrees, migrating rapidly from polar regions to the tropics and vice versa. In a global upheaval that may help explain the sudden increase in the diversity of creatures on the planet, the new theory is the first to tie together the strange series of global events that occurred during the mysterious time period known as the Cambrian Explosion. During that

0: period, apparently all kinds of creatures went away and all kinds of creatures appeared on the face of the earth. This surprising new data was published today, meaning back then, by two scientists and colleagues at the California Institute of Technology. So before you dismiss anything, you better consider that. All right, I'm back to Stuart Best. Stuart, welcome.
1: Well, thank you.
0: What I just read you would seem to suggest not only the physical change that you talked about, but apparently a change in the creatures of the earth, many gone, many new ones, many evolved. Survivors, to be sure, but a whole different place.
1: Well, of course, if you had a massive rearrangement of the earth's surface, it would cause tremendous shifting of everything, animal life, bird life, plant life, and of course, as you know, in a major shift like that, your climates totally change. You go from like polar Arctic conditions to tropical conditions, and there is no question we have enough records, I think, to substantiate and prove
0: right
1: that polar shifts have occurred in the past.
0: Then obviously it could occur again, and people are listening very carefully. So again, if you would, roll over what the signs would be that we're approaching one. You said rapid weather change for sure.
1: Well, you get rapid weather changes. There should be fluctuations in the magnetic poles. There should be changes in the migratory habits of birds.
0: Oh, my.
1: Animals, because your magnetic pole is shifting.
0: You know, it's strange you should mention that, because there have been all these recent stories about, you know what homing pigeons are, right?
1: Yes.
0: Well, they released in several locations thousands of homing pigeons, and you know what? They didn't go home. They didn't go home.
1: They did.
0: Thousands and thousands of them, Stuart. We've been getting migratory reports that are just absolutely what I call head scratchers. You know, birds that ought to be flying south are flying north.
1: Mm-hmm.
0: Really weird stuff like that going on. And you're saying that's one of the signs.
1: Yes. In fact, we noticed that flying, when I was professionally flying back in the 60s, for example, you could get on top of most squall lines at around 30, 35,000 feet.
0: Yes, sir.
1: But as we approached the 80s, they really got up there.
0: Who did you fly for, and in what kind of planes?
1: Well, we were flying the Gulfstreams, the Falcon jets, the Lockheed Jetstars, that sort of thing. So we were getting up there quite a ways in the atmosphere. But we noticed a change in the violence of storms. And the tops were, it's not uncommon now for the tops to be 50, 60,000.
0: As a matter of fact, the Oklahoma storms the other day were well over 60,000 feet.
1: Yes, that does not surprise me at all. We noticed that change, and that's just one more of the changes. Then you would have greater earthquakes that will come in various places on the earth.
0: Again, strange you should mention that. A mammoth right now is going through the most incredible swarm I have ever seen. We've even had a 5.0. There was an earthquake the other day in Kansas City. As a matter of fact, I got about 8 earthquake reports tonight. Earthquakes going on all over the place in odd places where you wouldn't expect. Kansas City, for heaven's sakes.
1: Well, I think you're going to see earthquakes in places where they have not been before. We issued a warning to the people out there around the Mammoth Lakes area, Oregon, into California, down through California, down through San Diego.
0: Yes.
1: That they should consider possibly even moving. That area is definitely going to go under the water.
0: Under the now, what area was that again, please? Oregon?
1: Well, it's going to go inland from Oregon down through a good share, I believe, of California. And if you follow any of the visionaries of Earth changes.
0: I follow them all.
1: Well, you know how their maps lie. I mean, it goes inland quite a ways.
0: I have about a 6-foot map The most incredible thing you've ever seen from Gordon Michael Scallion.
1: Yes, we have that.
0: Who's a very good friend of mine, the Earth Changes map. And frankly, Stuart, I'm not here.
1: Well, you would have Seacoast property for a little while, and then you'd probably be under the water. Because if you follow what these people are saying, and you go into the geological data, all of the lines, all of your fracture zones, are exactly where they say all the major activity is going to occur.
0: Uh-huh.
1: And California is in serious trouble. And if you follow down through from the Great Salt Lake, and it kind of curves down around towards San Diego, that whole area, Mammoth Lakes, I think, is a very dangerous place.
0: Something is getting ready to happen at Mammoth. And if not now, then in the next cycle. But this cycle is amazing. What's going on right now at Mammoth is incredible. If anybody doubts that, go up to my website. We've got a link to this earthquake map, and look at Mammoth. It's like they put little pinpoints where the earthquakes are,
1: mm-hmm.
0: and there have been hundreds and hundreds of earthquakes in the last few days. It's really weird.
1: Well, not only are you having microquakes there, you're having some major quakes.
0: Yeah, above five, actually.
1: Yes.
0: Above five. And I guess what could occur there, I am told, is literally the birth of a new volcano eventually. Is that?
1: Oh, absolutely. Are you familiar with Phoenix Rising, Mary Summer Rain?
0: I certainly know the name Mary Summer Rain, yes.
1: Well, anyway, she wrote a book called Phoenix Rising. And in that book, she talks about this Indian prophetess named No Eyes, whose prophecies are very stunningly accurate. And she made mention of the fact that volcanoes are going to rise again where they've been basically dormant, and that new ones are going to be popping up all over the place.
0: Well, let me tell you something I did, Stuart. I don't know. Maybe you've heard the shows. Maybe you've heard people talk about the show. I don't know. But I did something that I don't think anybody else has really done on radio. I had a Hopi elder on. It's a very serious Hopi elder. He didn't speak English, and we had to have a translator, and it was kind of ponderous to do on talk radio. But he said that he wanted to come on the air, Stuart, because what was about to happen to Earth was just about to happen. I mean that it was so close that the normal counsel that he would keep, which would be his very own and nobody else's, had to change. He felt like he had to warn us, and he laid it out, Stuart, that essentially what you're describing is virtually, his words, upon us now.
1: Well, I believe that. Biblical chronologists, for example, all seem to converge in around the 1997-2010 area. And your mystics and your psychics and visionaries all say about the same time zone. Make a case, for example, places the polar shift, I believe, between 1999 and 2000, somewhere in there.
0: There's a particular unsettling reference in one of the quatrains to the seventh month, which could be interpreted to be July or September, I'm told.
1: Mm-hmm.
0: Of this year. I'm told that by various people, all bets are off in 99. I mean, whether it's a remote viewer, whether it's somebody like Gordon Michael Scallion and other seers, people who have had visions, people who have had NDEs, near-death experiences, and been told by beings of light or whatever, you know, you hear all kinds of things. The thing that worries you, if you're listening carefully, is that they're all saying roughly the same thing. That's
1: yep.
0: What's bothered me.
1: Well, everything is converging upon the same time zone, and we are beginning to see we have this war developing now over in Yugoslavia. A lot of the Earth changes parallel the political affairs of man.
0: There are many, many people, Stuart, who believe that what's happening in Yugoslavia right now is the ignition of World War III.
1: Well, I believe it is, actually, but I think that part of it will come a little bit later. What we're doing is we're forcing an alliance between Russia, China,
0: yep.
1: India,
0: yep.
1: and all of the Muslim nations
0: that,
1: there.
0: That's actually going on right now. The Russians have had envoys in China since we bombed their embassy, one of our more brilliant recent moves. And they're getting together, and God only knows what they're talking about.
1: Well, what they're talking about is the destruction of the United States. I can guarantee you that.
0: Yeah, somehow I didn't think they were comparing notes on Siberia.
1: Yeah, another nation you have to watch is Turkey. Turkey right now is in the Israeli-NATO alliance.
0: Did you know they just gave permission to fly planes out of Turkish bases to bomb in Yugoslavia?
1: Well, I wouldn't doubt it, but I am a little bit suspicious because biblically, Turkey does not align itself with Israel. It is one of the enemies of Israel.
0: Uh-huh.
1: So either Turkey is playing games to get military intelligence from both the Israelis and NATO and American equipment, or there is going to be a shift in political leadership there. And it will shift over to a more rabid Islamic coalition than is presently there.
0: So it's easy to see the correlation in what the Bible says will occur, what, Stuart, in the final days? What we call the final days?
1: Yeah, I think everybody calls it the Hopis call it the time of the purification.
0: That's right.
1: Or the cleansing.
0: That's
1: the
0: right.
1: Bible refers to it as a tribulation period.
0: Right.
1: And it gives specific political alliances that will come into being as the time of the end approaches. The key one being a surprise attack on Damascus by Israel. It's a preemptive attack.
0: Well, that
1: and
0: wouldn't
1: it utterly destroys Damascus.
0: Wouldn't surprise me. They certainly have shown a propensity in Israel for preemptively striking something they regard as a national endangerment, nuclear facilities, whatever.
1: Yes. And the reason they do it, I'm sure, is for exactly the reason you just gave. They preempt because of Russian-Syrian ties, which are now closely developing, rearming of Iraq, the rearming of Iran, and that's another dangerous area. And it would not surprise me if the United States gets involved in a three-pronged war. North Korea is heating up. We've been, of course, bombing Iraq regularly. It's just not in the news. But according to the biblical prophecies, the United States has at it with both Iran and Iraq. It's referred to as Persia. And it's a tremendous war, but it's over very quickly, and we come out the winner in it.
0: Yeah.
1: And I believe as mankind...
0: But isn't that kind of like winning the battle and losing the war?
1: Oh, absolutely.
0: Because that's just another notch toward what's coming, right?
1: Exactly. What we are doing systematically is turning the nations of the world against us. And according to the scriptures, at a time when we least expect it, they launch a nuclear attack.
0: Well, I've been trying to wrap my mind around the concept of bombing for peace since it began, and I haven't been able to do it. I think we're out of our minds, but anyway, you view this as just one little step toward an eventuality that you think is, what's your best guess? How far away?
1: Well, I believe it could be as close as this fall, and it's most likely going to be within the next 10 years. And if nothing at all happens during that period of time, we've probably got a gap of about 30 years from biblical chronology. And I say that because most biblical chronologists base a 2,000-year period from the birth of Christ to his return.
0: Right.
1: Now, if that is not based upon the birth of Christ, but rather the crucifixion, that would jump it ahead, you see, another 33 years.
0: Oh, I see. I see. So it depends on how you date it, from the birth or from the death.
1: Yes, and most chronologists would date it from the birth.
0: I would think so.
1: And the signs that were given were deep and powerful earthquakes, famines, pestilences, which are rising again, and then a strange comment about fearful signs coming from the heavens, which is reminiscent of Gordon Michael Scallion's comment about the haze, the green haze. Mary Summer Rain's Indian prophetess Noyes said that a green haze develops. Hopi prophecy claims that there is a kind of a mystery haze.
0: Green haze.
1: And who knows what other signs. If the Book of Enoch...
0: How might that be manifested scientifically? Can you imagine a condition that would produce a green haze?
1: Electromagnetic. Tremendous electromagnetic storms. I think as we approach this cycle, we'll reach its apex, according to the reports I have, between February and March of 2000.
0: All right. It's building quite rapidly right now. Cycle 23 is really on the go at the moment. We're having flare after flare after flare after flare.
1: Yes, and this could build. It seems as though we're entering a period where nature is going slightly out of kilter, out of balance. And the comments of the Lord that we would see signs in the moon, when you couple it with Enoch's comments that the moon will no longer keep its course. The book of Revelation talks about either an asteroid or a comet hit that we take. It appears as though the solar system in the entire galaxy is rising up into an area where we're going to be involved in some different, shall we say, configurations where we will be entering into comet, asteroid fields, and space debris that's out there.
0: Well, already we've had all of these reports of these giant fireballs. Now, most times, green fireballs, for example, different colored fireballs, aside from the anomalous nature of some of the reports, we'll get to that, the fireball reports have been astounding. I mean, we're not really in any known meteor storm period, and yet over the last year or so, these reports have just been piling up like crazy.
1: Well, there was a scientist that did some, I can't remember his name, but I do remember reading the report, and he claimed that when major earthquake activity was going to begin, that plasma balls would form in the atmosphere.
0: Really?
1: And he collated these plasma balls with the introduction of major earthquake activity.
0: Well, then if it's not objects entering the atmosphere and it's plasma balls, that might explain why occasionally we get reports that plasma balls hover in midair. Because, you know, rocks don't do that. They fall, right? Anyway, we're going to break here at the top of the hour, and we'll be right back with Stuart Best. This is Coast to Coast AM.
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1: My guest is Stuart Best, and we are talking about the possibility of a really big, really quick change coming upon us, and the fact that these signs are out there right now. Well, you know, the story about Mike the Headless Chicken really made a lot of people angry. I don't know why. It's like they say, it can't be. It's not true. Well, go look. It's on my webpage right now. Mike the Headless Chicken is there. Mike lived 4 years without a head. I'm sorry. Like it or not, like it or lump it, it's a true story. It's a, it's an absolutely true story. Right now, we're going back to Stuart Best, and we're talking about something pretty freaky. It's a pole shift, and I just now got this in from Peter Davenport at the National UFO Reporting Center in Washington. Good evening, Art and Ramona. He says he knows Ramona. Some interesting sightings over the western U.S. tonight, just in the last couple hours. The first report we received from a woman in San Antonio at about 2400 hours central. She alleges to have seen a prominent orange fireball with a long yellow tail move in level flight, that's underlined, in level flight from her right to left as she faced the southwest. Said it was very strange indeed, could not possibly have been an aircraft, a meteor, or anything else. Then at 2248 hours Pacific, 12 minutes earlier, a couple had a very interesting sighting of an oval object streaking across the sky in Ventura. No lights, very bizarre in appearance. 3 minutes prior to the latter sighting, at 2315 Mountain, a witness allegedly saw a very strange triangular object near the Salt Lake City Airport. Also, there were apparently many witnesses to the explosion over northern Wisconsin last Thursday. It was very dramatic, they say. Peter. An explosion over Wisconsin, huh?
2: Well, we heard about it. I didn't actually see it.
1: You heard about it?
2: We didn't.
1: What's the deal?
2: Well, they said that somewhat like a mushroom cloud appeared after this loud explosion in the atmosphere for quite some time.
1: That's right. No. Now that you said mushroom cloud, I remember. That you're absolutely right. A mushroom cloud appearance.
2: And we're going to see a lot of strange, strange things from now on. It's like those reports. Now, some of them might be plasma balls, but obviously some may be U.S. military ops, or some may be what we're calling UFOs, whatever their source.
1: Here's one for you. Yesterday, Mount Baker snow, the fall for this year, broke the world's record, I say world's record, by 4 inches. The total now is 1,124 inches this year. Yes, Art, the snow is still falling today, repeating a world's record in snowfall. Surprise you?
2: Not at all. In fact, a friend of mine lived by Mount Rainier, and he said they have, the geologists up there have grave worries now. Because of the snow and the way it's operating, that if it breaks loose, there's going to be like 750 feet or 1,000 feet of snow just peel off the mountain and go into the valleys. Cataclysmic.
1: All right.
2: Snow slides.
1: Here is a fax from William in Portland. He says, as I'm listening to the description of the instant freeze and supersonic winds that would result from a polar shift, I think about Bonnie Crystal. Now, she's a lady I had on Fascinating, who is a caver. She goes way down into the earth, as deep as 10,000 feet. He asked, could a person live through such an event as is being described by Stuart Best underground?
2: Again, it would depend, I guess, on where you were. There's no question that there were some survivors in the days of Noah's flood, because in the book of Genesis it talks about the giants.
1: Right.
2: And it said that there were giants in the earth in those days and also after that, meaning after the flood. Well, where did they go? Well, if you go into von Däniken's books and all those others, you would only come to the conclusion that some of them went underground and did survive. We're not positive that was a polar shift, but it certainly was catastrophic. And it would depend totally, I guess, upon where you were.
1: I suppose, and there's no real way to predict before an event of this sort, or is there, where the safe places might be?
2: No, there really isn't. Because we don't know exactly when the shift is going to take place or how that rotation of the Earth is going to occur. There are some nations that are targeted for destruction. We do know that, or at least scripturally speaking.
1: Yeah, yes. Let me just guess that we might be one of them.
2: Yes, we are. There's no question about it that America is targeted for destruction.
1: Why?
2: Basically, from the scriptural viewpoint, I think it's because the people, according to God anyway, rejected the scriptures, and they went after everything else instead.
1: Or put a simpler way, behavior.
2: Yes. Yes. And the American people become, how do I say, totally materialistic, totally greedy, on an average, not everybody.
1: Well, it's a good thing that hasn't happened yet, huh?
2: And they start drifting away, and then, according to the scriptures, America takes the lead in forming a very evil, although it's presented as very benevolent, a world empire. And I think that's what we're involved in over there in Yugoslavia. NATO has actually gotten out of its boundaries.
1: Boy, do I agree.
2: Has violated its own, constructions there and in their charters.
1: NATO, after all, a North American treaty organization, right?
2: Yes.
1: Uh-huh. It's supposed to be a defensive organization that was formed during the Cold War to prevent or to coordinate an attack should we be attacked by the Soviet Union, for example.
2: Yes.
1: Totally defensive. North Atlantic Treaty Organization. So it is a defensive organization that's now bombing the hell out of Yugoslavia, a sovereign nation.
2: Exactly. And the message that NATO has said to the world is very, very blunt when they released on this NATO 50th anniversary, when they said that from now on that NATO will have excursions beyond their own borders and apply weaponry to any nation that they feel deserves it.
1: And we are demonstrating that presently.
2: Yes.
1: Yes, no, indeed, that is correct. When it happened, I said on the air, and I say again tonight and now and evermore, that it was the first real giant step for the New World Order.
2: Absolutely. That's what it's all about.
1: I firmly believe that. Now, you've done a lot of work in this area. You believe this world order is coming, don't you?
2: Oh, I know it's coming. There's no way we can stop it. Absolutely no way we can stop it.
1: Will it precede the events that we've just been talking about with regard to the Earth changes, the polar shift, all the rest of it, or will it be what rises from the ashes?
2: There's two ways of looking at that. I believe that right now we are under judgment. And as the world gets more materialistic and more evil, even though it professes itself to be good, we enter into World War III. And as you were talking about, this could well be the preliminaries of that war.
1: That's where the other ones began.
2: Yes, exactly. And as we progress into World War III, major destruction comes. And then, I believe, phase one of the major shifts in the Earth will begin to take place, and then there's going to be a calm period, a little bit of a calm period, in which the actual New World Order will rise up. In other words, this is just a preliminary. The New World Order, as far as we can figure out, prophetically and from everything we can read politically and everything,
1: right,
2: is actually designed to fail as we are seeing it today.
1: Designed to fail.
2: Yes, the United Nations, as it is right now, doesn't have any army. It has no power to tax, although it's been suggested that it could. And so let's say we have a major war. Well, then the peoples of the world would say, well, you know, if we had given this world government the power it needed, the armies that it needed, et cetera, et cetera, it might not have happened. Now, the danger,
1: yeah, I can see that as an after effect, you know, as the hearings are held, no doubt deep underground somewhere. if we had only done the following, well, it would have worked out, but we didn't. And so now the new order of things must be a one world without wars and without strife. And
2: that's right.
1: Many of us believe without a hell of a lot of freedom either.
2: Well, it has to come with no freedoms, because if you follow the prophetic field or even some of the seers and the mystics, they all more or less agree that the control of people and the surveillance of people becomes almost unbearable.
1: Somebody sent me one sentence earlier today on a piece of paper, and it said something like, and I'm paraphrasing, it said the Constitution was a wonderful thing. We should go back to it.
2: Absolutely. In fact, if you want it to stop, most of what is happening here, I believe if the American government went back to the Constitution and the Bill of Rights, and if the people rose up and demanded it and changed their behavior...
1: You're lucky to get the people to rise up to change channels.
2: That's the problem. Indifference. That's the entire problem. They don't care anymore. And I believe the Lord is calling people to repentance. And I think that's what a lot of these earth changes come from. The Hopis mentioned that a lot of this occurs to draw attention to man's behavior.
1: Fine. Let's talk about that for a second, because that bothers the heck out of me. In other words, if the Lord, if our Maker is all-powerful, then... why would he allow all of this suffering and death and change to occur? Is it some sort of cosmic joke on his part?
2: No, if you read in the scriptures, his reply is that they bring it upon themselves.
1: Back to that old free will thing, right?
2: It's actually free will. It's like the concept of hell. A lot of people say, well, how could a God of love and that kind of power assign people to such a terrible place? Well, the answer is he doesn't. They assign themselves. Mankind has been...
1: But, wait a minute.
2: Yes.
1: These are the kind of questions that got me knocked out of Sunday school. because, after all, we are the Lord's creation. We are made in his image. And why didn't he make us better?
2: Well, you'd have to go back into the story of Genesis. The story of Genesis briefly was that God created man in his own image, and the image of God, if you search out the scriptures, is one of unconditional love. It's called agape in the Greek, and the Greek coined that word agape because they really didn't have any word to describe the love of God.
1: So what happened to us?
2: Well, the love of God required him to put into this garden, if you want to believe the story, and I certainly do.
1: Adam and Eve?
2: Of Adam and Eve. He put the tree of knowledge of good and evil, and that knowledge is experiential.
1: Yeah.
2: When they ate of that tree...
1: The fruit, famous.
2: The fruit. They changed their entire makeup. They no longer were pure love. They were a combination of experiential good and experiential evil. And from that, Genesis claims that after that, that the people were created not in God's image, but in the image of Adam. And there was a drastic change in our makeup. That's the essential story of the scriptures. That's the story of why Jesus Christ came into the world to redeem the world from the fall. Now, the world, more or less...
1: So Adam basically screwed it up for all of us.
2: Everybody. Yeah. Yes, exactly. And the Lord came down, Jesus Christ came down to effect what he termed rebirth, in which the people of the world who would come to him could be, through this rebirth, have their spirits resurrected in the love that they originally had.
1: Hmm.
2: And, of course, the world rejects that message, basically.
1: Well, all right, let's look around at a few other things. Columbine, children killing children,
2: mm-hmm.
1: apparently mindlessly,
2: mm-hmm.
1: things that we absolutely can't understand. Columbine was just the worst and the biggest and the most recent, but it's been going on for several years now. This incredible problem with our young people. Now adult crime is going down.
2: Yes.
1: Robberies, rapes, all kinds of things like that are on their way down, but at the same time, this mindless, almost soulless activity on the part of our youth is on the rise.
2: Yes. There's a reason for it.
1: Yeah, I thought there might be. Hold on, Stuart. Stuart Best is my guest, and we are talking of many, many things. We're going to talk about UFOs, too, and what they are, and maybe what he thinks they are not. Anyway, we'll break here at the bottom of the hour. As the old saying goes, don't touch that dial. This is the largest overnight radio program in the history of radio. It's called Coast to Coast AM. I'm Art Bell.
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1: Good morning, everybody. Well, if a polar shift was about to occur, would you want to know, as the signs built, the signs in the sky, beneath your feet in the earth, as the compass began to deviate, would you want to know? From Austin, Texas, ABC News said the following. Why are we confident the sun will burn reliably, keyword, reliably, for a few billion more years? Some sun-like stars have, their words, hiccuped occasionally, spewing out a burst of light so bright that it would melt ice on the moons of Saturn. According to Yale University astronomer Bradley Schaefer, they are very huge flares. I'm calling them super flares. You start looking at the underlying star, meaning other stars, and his quote, they are really disturbingly similar to our sun. Stuart?
2: Yes.
1: You agree with that, I take it?
2: Absolutely.
1: So all of a sudden the science is really backing up what I know you deep in your heart believe biblically. Is that about right?
2: Yes. There is no question that the scriptures teach that the sun will give off seven times the light it does now, and the moon will give off the light of the sun. Now when you really stop and think about that, think about the changes upon Earth that would take place.
1: We would. I can't see how we'd be here. If there was, forget seven times the amount of sun, if we had double the amount of sun we have now, intensity, we wouldn't be here.
2: Well, under normal conditions, that would be true. Now, it's very, very interesting that in the scriptures, it talks about the Lord shortening the days to save the elect.
1: Huh.
2: Now, because prophecy is done in specific numbers of days. For example, the tribulation period is supposed to be...
1: That would be GSD, God's saving time.
2: Yes. Uh-huh. There are certain specific numbers of days. They cannot be shortened. So in the book of Revelation, it talks about that the sun gives off one-third less light, the moon one-third less light, and the stars one-third less light.
1: Well, that would be just every bit as catastrophic.
2: Well, what that means is that the Earth has changed its rotational speed, and a day is no longer 24 hours.
1: Of course.
2: It's 16 hours.
1: Of course. I'm with you. All right, I just briefly want to come back to what I said. I mentioned Columbine, horrible thing.
2: Yes.
1: But it was just the most recent. There's been a rash of, and now since, of course, they've found kids planning to blow up their schools and their parents and kill classmates and all the rest of this unbelievable crap going on. A sign of another sign, I take it.
2: Well, I believe it is a sign, but it's a sign of the moral order of the schools. If you go into the educational process, and I've read some books on this, and I assume that they're telling me the truth, that can be a dangerous word.
1: Yeah.
2: But in these books, they talk about, for example, the children being taught death education. For example, in that, they're made to lay down in open graves. They're made to write their own obituaries.
1: What?
2: Yes, this is going on, and it's going on all over.
1: Why?
2: Well, it's to separate the children from the parents. The teachers actually, and I don't know as they know that they're doing it, some of them definitely know it, that they're teaching the kids that the parents are archaic, their values are archaic, and, you know, we are into this new paradigm shift, and they have what they call values clarification courses, which to you and I would be no values at all. And these kids are being stripped of their very souls and their very spirits by this method. And it doesn't surprise me at all.
1: I've really got to tell you that there was a time when I would have just tossed this kind of verbiage away, but you know what? You said soulless, and a lot of activity going on with our youth, to me, seems soulless.
2: It does.
1: I mean, literally, without soul, without regard for human life, without soul. I mean, sort of blank-eyed, different beings.
2: Well, they are. The scriptures call it a seared consciousness. They don't have any conscience. But I don't think you can blame the children. I think it goes into media, it goes into their schooling, it goes into the churches failing to instill moral ethics. I mean, we've got all kinds of problems within the churches. They're almost as bad now as what they would term the heathen. In fact, I would have to almost say the heathen probably act better than a lot of the people within the church.
1: Ooh.
2: And we have all kinds of problems that have developed, and it really is exactly what the scriptures say it is.
1: All right, a couple of calls. I want to take some calls, and then I want to ask you about UFOs. We've got a path to go down there for sure. Wildcard Line, you're on the air with Stuart Best. Hello.
3: Yes, hello.
1: Hi, where are you, sir?
3: This is Jim in Hawaii.
1: Hi, Jim.
3: Well, I just want to thank you, sir, for having Stuart on tonight.
1: Sure.
3: This is such an important message for the world and for our nation. I myself, too, am a Christian. I've been a missionary overseas for quite some time. I'm back in the States now. But it's appalling to me what's happening in America now. It's shocking to everyone, of course. But we must realize we're in troublous times. And I'm sure Stuart would agree with me, too. As the dear book talks about, Satan himself has been cast down to this earth, along with a third of the angels, which rebelled against God and his plan. So there's, we've got our cards stacked against us. We've got all hell breaking loose here.
1: That's what.
3: And,
1: all hell breaking loose.
3: Satan's plan is to destroy God's creation and the plan that he had. But, of course, he will fail in the end. We just have to keep going.
1: Not before a bunch of us go sailing off. All right, sir. Thank you very much. I take it you agree with that, certainly.
2: Oh, yes.
1: You've got something here called UFOs, Gateway to Hell.
2: Yes.
1: Now, what exactly do you mean by that? We are inundated now with UFOs. Stuart, I've got to be honest with you.
2: Mm-hmm.
1: I saw one myself. I didn't see a light in the sky. I didn't see a vaguely... fuzzy object. What I saw came above my head.
2: Mm-hmm.
1: It blanked out the stars and the moon. It was gigantic. It was triangular. It was silent. And it was moving. It was not flying. It was not in aerodynamic flight, Stuart. It was defying gravity. And this came over the head of myself and my wife. Mm-hmm. And we watched it go across the valley. I guarantee there are a few things in life I can guarantee, but I can guarantee you what I saw.
2: Absolutely. I don't question that a bit. My wife saw a very large triangular object when she left the bank one evening down in Menominee.
1: Really?
2: Very silent.
1: Yep.
2: Defying gravity. No,
1: right.
2: No sound, just floating along.
1: Okie doke. So we've got one or two things here. We've got either
2: Let me tell you a story.
1: It's ours or it's theirs.
2: Well, let me tell you a story, and we'll... I had a friend of mine who was a lieutenant commander in the Navy.
1: Yes, sir.
2: And we were flying along one night up around 40,000 feet, and it gets kind of mesmerizing up there. But anyway, we were talking about UFOs, and he turned to me in all seriousness. He said, I have to tell you something. UFOs are real. The government knows they are real. And then he told me this story about a UFO landing out in New Mexico, some abandoned field somewhere.
1: When?
2: This would have been back probably in the 50s. And he said that government personnel and civilian high-level personnel came, got on board this UFO, were on there for 4 or 5 hours, got off, and then the thing left. And he swore to me that that was the truth.
1: This was who told, a pilot?
2: This guy was a pilot, and he had been a lieutenant commander in the Navy, and he flew the heavy aircraft. And I don't know exactly how he got involved in that particular instance, but he swore to me that it was the truth, and I have no reason to doubt him.
1: Well, now I got a story for you. And this is going to wind right back into what we're talking about. This occurred, I'm going to say, a month and a half ago. I got several faxes from pilots flying a cargo routes to Minneapolis, St. Paul, who, you know, this is tough stuff, Stuart, but the pilot and first officer both reported the fact that they were suddenly disoriented. They had the, there was a Northern Lights display going on, unlike one they've ever seen. You know, normally you see a shimmering, I lived in Alaska, I've seen it plenty of times.
2: Yes, we had one here not very long ago.
1: Yeah, they shimmer across the sky. But in this case, he said, at their altitude, 33,000, whatever it was, the entire sky was simply bright, and they felt extremely disoriented. And I read that fax on the air, and then the next day, I got another fax from another pilot flying in the same area, except he said he had burns, literal, like he was sunburned, except for where his headphones were, you know, the headset they wear, like the one I wear when I'm on the air here.
2: Okay.
1: And he was actually burned in some way by
2: That's
1: something.
2: Probably a Tesla standing wave that they encountered.
1: A Tesla standing wave.
2: Well, what they've done, there's a combination between the United States and the Russians. And they have set up transmitting, you're familiar with HAARP, I'm sure.
1: I certainly am.
2: Okay, well, they have set up these huge transmitters. And these ELF transmitters, extremely low frequency transmitters, are used to set up standing waves. And according to the information that we can get, many times the sky lights up.
1: Yes.
2: And then the next thing that can happen, of course, is a major earthquake, unusual storms, or severe lightning.
1: Are you aware that, I mean, we all, you know, there's much controversy, of course, about HAARP, but are there experiments going on or that have been going on that delve into Tesla technology that we don't know about? I mean, just forget about HAARP for a second.
2: Oh, absolutely. I think so. And the reason I think so is something that the scriptures say, that a fake Messiah arrives with all lying signs and wonders. And if you go back into the book of Revelation, it more or less indicates that very high technology, we call them black operations, are used to fool the world.
1: To what end?
2: Well, this gets into something that sounds extremely strange, but sometimes truth is stranger than fiction.
1: All right, this is the home of strange.
2: There's a fellow in Canada, he's dead now, but he produced a report on what was known as Project Bluebeam. And in that report, he said that they were going to use holographic transmissions to actually fake the arrival of a Messiah. And this Messiah would be seen all over the world. They would project it through various satellites.
1: Or I would suppose the ufology community might view it as an E.T.
2: Yes.
1: The religious community as a Messiah.
2: Yes, precisely. It would, no matter what nation you were in, this entity would be either speaking and or arriving as the Messiah that they expected.
1: Oof.
2: Now, the scriptures say that the world is going to go under what it calls a strong delusion. And I looked up the word strong, and it means extremely effectual. And
1: well, that would do it.
2: Yes. And because, you see, the elite rulers know that religion is the opium of the people. Mankind is spiritual. And so they play on that. And by that method, they could set up a fake Messiah.
1: I admit I'm no different. I am not a strict Christian, not even a very good Christian, maybe not even a Christian at all. But I believe in a creator, and believe me, if a Messiah arrived, I would be, I'm being honest with you, I'm sure I'd be taken in. You know, if the Messiah appeared real, if it really did seem like the return of our Lord,
2: mm-hmm.
1: I'd be taken in.
2: Well, it gets very interesting because now you're moving into the UFO area.
1: Well, maybe I am. Maybe I am. Hold, let's try one more before the top of the hour. East of the Rockies, you're on the air with Stuart Best. Hi.
4: Hello.
1: Hello. Where are you?
4: I'm in Atoka, Oklahoma.
1: Okay.
4: My name is Carl. I would like to speak about the polar shift for a couple of questions.
1: Go.
2: Yes.
4: And also some comments on the UFO and the UFO agenda.
1: Well, we'll get as much as we can in.
4: Okay. In the polar shift, they take place at no specific time limits or time frames. They are caused by a desynchronization of the Earth's off-center core with the moon's orbital gravity grasp upon it. During that process, when it desynchronizes, the Earth's internal heat and gravity generation shuts down. At that point, the moon moves to a far distant away from the Earth as the Earth's gravity collapses. The atmosphere immediately expands and flash freezes the whole Earth.
1: Well, wouldn't the moon suddenly just leave its present orbit and either become erratic or leave altogether?
4: No, it just moves out as the Earth's gravity collapse.
1: But if we have no gravity, then what keeps the moon?
4: We have a weaker residual gravity of the Earth's matter makeup.
1: Okay, I see.
4: So that doesn't collapse.
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1: Flap that we have going on now are two different species of UFO aliens that have been on the Earth, one for 2.2 billion years, the other for 1.2 billion years.
2: All right, sir, we're going to hold it there. And when we come back, this is exactly what we're going to talk about. Whether they are, in fact, you know, from out there, or maybe from up there, or, you've got to consider the possibility at least, from, you know, down there. Stuart Best is my guest, and we'll be right back.
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1: That's music that kind of goes down into the middle of your soul. You know, it's Lorena McKennitt. Morning, everybody. I'm Art Bell. Stuart Best is here, and he'll be right back. For those of you who got angry about Mike the Headless Chicken, didn't believe it, Felix in Lake Charles, Louisiana writes, yes, it's true. Life magazine covered it, and in fact, they covered another story, similar in a way. It occurred to an American bomber pilot in World War II. A shell burst his cockpit, took off most of his head, leaving enough of the brain intact for his headless body to unbuckle his seatbelt, get up and run to the back of the plane toward the door and pull his parachute cord before collapsing dead on the floor. That's a documented case history. Back now to Stuart Best, and what we're talking about tonight, this morning, is big, really big, too. Stuart, there was a beginning of time.
2: Yes.
1: I believe this, whether you want to talk to the scientists who talk about the Big Bang and all that, or you want to talk to people like yourself who no doubt believe in creation as described in the Bible. Mm-hmm. There was a beginning of everything, of what we are, who we are.

0: what's here, and time.
1: Yes.
0: Could there be an end to time, Stuart?
1: Oh, definitely. Eternity in the scripture is not endless time. It's the absence of time. It's a whole new dimension.
0: The absence of time.
1: Yes. You're transported out of time-space into an eternal future, which is without time. In fact, it's very interesting if you read some of the near-death experiences where they've gone to heaven or claim they have gone to heaven, that they claim that the music, for example, has no beat to it because there's no time. It's very, very strange. Our concepts of time, of course, are probably not entirely accurate.
0: You want to expand on that a little bit? Not entirely. In what sense?
1: Well, this is hard to explain, but the way I look at it, let's say you have a wagon wheel, and the rim is time, and in the center is the hub, which is eternity. Now, the Lord makes a comment that whom he foreknew, he predestinated to go back to be with him. The only way you can understand that is that by being in eternity, he can transverse time. He sees all of it, from the beginning of it to the end. Mm-hmm. The comments made in the Old Testament that I stretched out the heavens as a tent, and I put in all of the hosts of heaven, the stars, etc., etc., that implies the beginning of time and space. Now, time, we assume, is an energy force of some type. That we have a past, we have a present, and we have a future. Now, biblical prophecy, a lot of people think, for example, that prophecy is prediction. But the scriptures would say that it's not. It's actual fact. And what the Lord does is he views all the decisions that mankind are going to make, watches all the political movements of the nations, and then he, in turn, gives that to the prophets back in the old days, in the Old Testament, 2,500 years ago.
0: Mm-hmm.
1: And that is how, like Jeremiah and Isaiah and Ezekiel and Daniel, the Bible claims they're 100% accurate. They never miss. In fact, the Lord says if they do miss, they weren't prophets.
0: They're not true prophets, right?
1: That's right. They have to be 100% accurate. And so prophecy from the scriptures is not prediction. It's historical fact.
0: All right, well, then what do we have when we have people like Gordon Michael Scallion and people of his stature who are incredible prophets or seers or whatever you want to call them, but they're not right 100% of the time? Then what are they? They're something more than...
1: Well, according to what I can find out, you can tap into the, spiritual.
0: Yes.
1: And there are many people who are given visions. And the accuracy of the vision determines where the vision actually came from. If God claims in the scriptures that if he gives a word of prophecy and it not come to pass, that the person spoke of their own volition. But if it does come to pass, he gave it to them. Now, we have many people in the United States and around the world who are, for example, being shown visions of the time of the end. In fact, we're being inundated here with those kind of reports. That 1999 and the year 2000 are going to be horrendous times, especially for the United States and the people of America.
0: Yeah, I definitely don't disagree with that. I'm inundated by people who are having these visions. Believe me, I am. So that doesn't surprise you. In other words, that many people are suddenly reporting these recurring visions or dreams of...
1: Oh, no. In fact, I've had several myself. In one vision, I was taken to Washington, D.C. It was a dream vision, but a dream vision is different than a dream. A dream is more nebulous, and you're apt to forget it. A dream vision is imprinted upon your memory like a real, literal event.
0: Mm-hmm.
1: And in this particular vision dream, I was on my bed asleep, like Daniel said on his visions. I was taken to Washington, D.C., and I was taken into the halls of Congress where all the deals are made, and they're walking around with their suitcases and suits. And the Lord said, it's over. It does not matter what they do, it's over.
0: It's over.
1: In other words, there is, how do I say, the ancient church taught that from Adam and Eve to the end would be 6,000 years, at which point God simply terminates this age in preparation for what is called the millennial age. I'm sure you've heard of that.
0: Of course.
1: Because a lot of the other prophecies talk about the 1,000-year reign. And the emphatic, I cannot tell you how strong this impression was that it was over and done. It was almost like ancient Babylon. You have been found weighed in the balances, and you have been found wanting.
0: Mm-hmm.
1: And that America, through its congressmen and through its legislatures and the executive department and the Supreme Court and their decisions, have irritated the Lord to the point where he is going to act.
0: Well, I understand his point of view, actually. First-time caller line, you're on the air with Stuart Best. Hi.
2: Hello?
0: Hello.
2: Oh, hi. Yes, I have actually two questions.
0: Okay.
2: I'm calling from Lake Geneva, Wisconsin.
0: All right.
2: Number one, for your guest, I need to know, you keep referring to the scriptures, and I need to know, do you have any actual scripture to back all the stuff that
0: yes,
2: you're saying?
0: Yes, he does, but I asked him not to quote that. I asked him to, and I do that with everybody on my program, ma'am. I don't mind discussion of religion or the Bible, but we don't sit here and quote scriptures like Sunday school.
3: You've got
0: church.
3: Mail.
2: Right, but me as a believer also, you know, he has been saying some things as disillusion. What is that? I must have missed that. This was something with God and disillusion.
1: What it is the Lord says in the Thessalonians that he will send down a strong delusion upon the earth to fool, actually, literally fool all those people that refused his word and refused his son. And part of that delusion, we are convinced, is the alien UFO evolution concept versus their creation concept. Most people, the Bible says emphatically that the world towards the end rejects virtually the entire Bible and its message. Well, we have seen that happening in the United States and around the world.
2: Mm-hmm.
1: And it is because of this rejection that he does this. That's very, very harsh, and it's very hard to understand, I guess, for it is even for me. But that's what it says.
0: All right.
2: Okay. One more thing. You had made reference to something in Genesis about, it was after the flood, about giants?
1: No, that
0: was prior to the flood, actually.
1: They were before the flood, and it says after that, which I think refers to after the flood. In fact, if you go into the scriptural runs of Israel, they came up against a race of giants. And where did those giants come from? Well, I believe they were part of the Nephilim.
0: They'd still be here if Noah had enough room in the ark.
1: Yeah.
0: All right, ma'am. Thank you. Wild card line, you're on the air with Stuart Best. Hi.
4: Hi. That last caller wants to know about the giants. It's in Genesis 6, so she could just read that.
0: All right.
4: That'll clear. Anyway, a quick thing about the earthquakes and something about Jerusalem, if I may. I was poking around today, and I was reading some wire stories, and I went back to May 7th, of this month. In the last 11 days, I came up with, just out of news stories, I came up with 15 quakes of 6 or over. Now, when I went to a site that was a geological site and had the whole month, had all the earthquakes listed for the whole month,
0: right.
4: I counted 25 of 6 or better in the last 11 days with 2 sevens.
0: I know. And if you really want something that'll freak you out,
4: unbelievable.
0: Go take a look at what's occurring at Mammoth.
4: Oh, yeah. Well, see, that's because I live in California. That's what kind of got me started on it.
0: Something's about to be born at Mammoth.
4: Yeah, you got that right.
0: And those earthquakes are not tectonic movements. Those earthquakes, that's lava moving around under there, brother.
4: Yeah, it's up high.
0: Yeah.
4: For your guest, is he familiar with the Temple Mount Faithful?
1: Yes.
4: Oh, have you received their email today about the Holy Rock, which is the Rock of Abraham and Isaac? And it was also reported in Haaretz, the newspaper in Jerusalem.
1: No, I haven't.
4: Okay, what they're stating is that what Haaretz was alluding to is that they've had reports of the rock starting to, water was coming from the rock to make it.
1: Oh, yes, yes, I have heard that.
0: Well, I haven't. What are you guys talking about?
4: Okay, well, in one of the prophecies in Ezekiel, what will happen in the millennium is that a stream will flow from the holy rock, where Abraham, where Abraham sacrificed Isaac, and this stream will come, it'll purify the waters, and it'll be a healing. Whoever, you know, enters into this stream, it will become a blessing and a healing for them. So, but what's happening now is now they're noticing that this rock is, water is actually coming from this rock, and they sent out this email
0: really?
4: To who's ever on their list today saying, yes, they've confirmed it. Now, it's not the gushing stream of Ezekiel, but it's the beginning, they believe, of the fulfillment of that prophecy. Maybe your guest could go into that more.
0: Well, earlier in the program, much earlier in the program, I said I had been taking a youth elixir.
4: Yeah, but this isn't Scotch, though. No.
0: Goodbye. East of the Rockies, you're on the air. Hi, with Stuart Best, Art Bell, and whoever else might be around.
3: Good morning, Art.
0: Morning, where are you?
3: Well, I'm in the north end of Tornado Alley, actually.
0: North end of Tornado Alley.
3: Northeast Oklahoma, listening to you on KWON, 1400 AM.
0: Yes. Yes, sir.
3: Well, so there is no doubt that things are happening. My question is, what do you attribute the Earth's magnetic field to? I mean, whenever we see magnetism, there's always an electric current to go with it. And one theory that I've looked into is basically an electric current around the iron core.
1: Yes, that's
0: sure.
3: Of the Earth.
1: Exactly. It's its own dynamo.
3: Now, it would, of course, be getting some energy from someplace. I would say it's a giant induction motor, having worked with them in the past, getting its the inductive current or the magnetic flux from the sun. If the Earth's field flips, that would be indicative of a flippage or a turning in the sun's current.
1: True, but you also have to remember that the sun undergoes polar shifts as well. In fact, it's undergoing one probably right now.
3: So I would say that our polar shift is corresponding with the sun's polar shift.
1: In this particular instance, it appears that cycle 23 may exactly do that. But we can't be certain.
3: Well, I can say that if we do have Dr. Doom has said, a kill shot from the sun, we are in serious trouble.
1: And that's, absolutely.
3: That's mainly due to the damage of the ozone layer, and this is not through the use of fluorocarbons.
1: Well, that's true, too, but that's another story altogether.
3: Yes.
0: All right, sir. Thank you very much for the call. Listen, let me read this email. Water flowing from the rock, a sign of redemption. One of the most exciting events over the last few days has been the news of the water flowing from the holy rock of Abraham and Isaac on the Temple Mount, which was in the midst of the first and second temples. According to what we now know, the water is definitely flowing from under the rock. The Arabs on the Temple Mount deny this and have tried to stop the flow by many means and just have not succeeded. What we now know is that they're trying to bring in special pumps to stop the flow. In any case, the water continues to flow. Nothing can stop it. The special news has caused a lot of excitement in Israel. Since the destruction of the Second Temple, the Jewish people have been in anticipation of this event with great desire and prayers, because we always knew this would be one of the signs of the last days and the redemption of Israel and the Third Temple. I'll be son of a gun if that isn't what I've got in email here.
1: Yeah, we had heard that. That's been around for about a week. We hadn't put it out on our global reports because we weren't able to confirm it. We'll have to check that out and see if that's actually true. If it is true, that is a fulfillment or a partial or a beginning fulfillment
0: right.
1: of a river that's actually going to flow from there.
0: Boy, that would be something. West of the Rockies, you're on the air. Hi.
5: Hi, it's Paul from Tempe, Arizona. How you doing?
0: I'm just fine, Paul.
5: Well, I'm just an old Boy Scout working on a shaman merit badge, but what we're looking at here, I believe, according to Michio Kaku, is a civilization shift. And what's occurring, though, what hasn't been expressed by previous guests on your show, Art, is what we really have here on the planet. What we have, in my opinion, and I've modeled it somewhat recently, is sort of a classification scheme, but really with an infinite number of in-between levels.
0: Listen, this sounds like we need to go somewhere. Can you hold on through
5: sure.
0: a break?
5: Absolutely.
0: All right, we've got to take a break. We'll be right back.

0: Change is coming. Can you feel it? That's the only sure thing. Change. Well, death and taxes.
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1: Good morning, everybody. Stuart Best is my guest, and we're going to lay more heavily into the phones this hour. All right, Stuart Best, you're back on. So are you, caller?
2: Hi.
1: Hi.
2: Okay, where I was coming from, Art, you can define the classifications. There won't be time for that. With Mr. Yukako, obviously, it's pretty straightforward, fairly simple. But what we have in between is the elements within civilization that account for people's evolutionary changes within the levels, i.e., where is the zeros, where are the ones, where are the twos? Well, as I began to look at the planet, and I have to really thank Crazy Richard, and by the way, my nickname's Crazy Paul, so I can relate, the fact that what we have to do is, and by the way, guys, I'm prophesized out. I mean, we can debate this until the next millennium, but I'll tell you what, if I'll be here, I'll be here. If I won't, I won't. It's that simple. But
1: we may, we probably will be debating this until the next millennium.
2: Thank you. So anyway, what I'd like to see is a more generalized model, and where I'm going to is, living in Phoenix now some years, I personally have noticed a sort of spiritual uplifting from me. And with that in mind, I began to look at Michio Kaku's classification and reflect upon myself. And with that process, and of course with your coaching, Art, I found myself locking onto a Type 1 more and more, i.e. planetary handling. And I had some Phoenix Missile experience to help justify that in terms of a worldwide handle, shall we say.
1: Do you understand what this caller is talking about when he's talking about classifications of civilizations? Have you heard Michio Kaku?
3: No.
1: Okay.
2: I could define it if you want.
1: All right, let me hear you do it quickly.
2: Zero, type zero, basically means that 90% of all the civilizations that ever begin fail. But what he doesn't clearly say is that that failure can be, shall we say, parochial on a planet, i.e., perhaps 90% of the planet gets wiped out. So that accounts for somewhat of the prophecies in saying that there's certain earth changes that will only, shall we say, wipe out certain areas of the planet. So what
3: right.
2: you have is a type zero that can't get past element 92 on the periodic table, i.e., uranium. But within that uranium level, we also can have a positive attitude, perhaps a type 1 usage of uranium. So we can kind of look at that later. But what we then do is that the type zeros fail, nuclear winter, etc. Then we get to a type 1. As we ease into a type 1, we're going to lose the type zeros, perhaps or not. And as the planet gets more of a control of a type 1, i.e., we can now control things that the guys are throwing the missiles around. Okay, we have a nuclear winter control, fine. We can stop comets, perhaps, for hitting. Maybe we got one coming June 30th. That's fine. But where I like to make my inroads as an engineer is what's the worst-case scenario? Well, the worst-case scenario takes a little bit of spookiness because this involves somewhat of a sun vision. In other words, a type 1 has control of the planet. Okay, we are ecological, we're balanced. But then what happens when, shall we say, a supernova happens from our sun, whether it be the internal sun or the external sun, shall we say? Well, then we have perhaps the need for a type 2 blessings or insight. Well, to get from a type 1 to a type 2, you're probably looking at an incredible spiritual paradigm shift coupled with the facts of the facts, i.e., what are these northern lights all about? What is the really heating of the planet? What is the center core that we say is molten? Well, there's a whole bunch of things that say it's not molten, but we won't go there too much because you can't touch it. But from where I'm coming from, I believe we have a planetary assignment here that clearly is a type 1 vision with a type 2 need for insight. And that's where we come into beyond the scriptures, beyond the rhetoric, beyond the prophecy. Because these type 2s are here. You want to call it the collective unconscious. Ed Dames calls a great mind, etc.
1: All right. You're covering a lot of territory. Let's stop right there. So suffice to say that a theoretical physicist that I have on, named Michio Kaku, doctor, says there are these various levels of civilization. The caller ended up by saying the type 2s are here. Meaning that there are, and after all, it'd be fun to address this with you. I know you have fairly fundamentalist views, but when you look into the sky, there are, out here in the desert, more stars than you could even count a tiny portion of that you can even see.
3: Yes.
1: Around them are planets, many of them, no doubt, habitable, possibly harboring life, probably harboring life. And some of them, at least, have progressed past the point of Earth. far past the point of Earth.
3: Mm-hmm.
1: Why is it not reasonable to conclude that there is other life out there and that it is here visiting?
3: Well, I don't think you can draw from the scriptures that that's not possible. The Lord makes a comment that's very interesting. He says, I will bathe my sword in the heavens with blood and with the kings of the earth. Now, who is it in the heavens that he is angry at?
1: Well, then there was something about many, many houses.
3: Yes. And other sheep have I, which of that I must go to. It's interesting that the Hopis, for example, talk about the way is difficult and it's like a sharp knife, and that they must stay on the edge of this sharp knife and not fall off it.
1: Right.
3: Well, Jesus made the comment that straight is the gate and narrow is the way. So that leaves one to wonder, doesn't it? Exactly who are these other folds that he was talking to?
1: Yeah, one is always left to wonder. First-time caller line, you're on the air with Stuart Best. Hi.
4: It's my turn now.
1: Your turn now, yes. Where are you?
4: Okay, I'm in Murray, Kentucky.
1: Murray, Kentucky. Well, you're sure going to have to yell at us because you're not loud.
4: Okay. I just had a couple of questions to ask. You keep referring to the writings of Enoch?
3: Yes.
4: Is that a book that you can buy in any Christian bookstore?
3: No, they're very difficult to find, actually, and I don't have a copy of it in front of me, or I'd tell you where you could buy it. If you would write us, we can give you that address.
4: Okay, well, can I get it at the 800 number that you have?
3: Yes, yeah, just call us at the 800 number and
4: Is this the Enoch that was caught up in the whirlwind?
3: Yes, that's what it purports to be.
4: Okay.
3: It's all very, very interesting book. It's extra biblical, but it's interesting that the Bible does quote from it.
4: Huh. Okay.
3: Which gives it a little more veracity, I think.
4: You also said earlier that in the Bible that it specifically targeted the United States for being destroyed.
3: Yes.
4: Can you tell me where you got that?
3: Well, you'll find that in Isaiah chapter 47. Jeremiah chapter 50, 51, Revelation chapter 17, and Revelation 18. The code word is Babylon.
1: Is that clear enough, caller?
4: Yeah.
1: All right. Well, then, happy perusing. Listen, you know, I just put something up on my website that I want to talk to you about.
3: Yeah.
1: It's not the first one, but this involves a fireman fighting a fire and the image of a ghost. Now, that's something I've dealt with on my program a lot.
3: Mm-hmm.
1: A whole lot, as a matter of fact, Stuart. And I guess I would ask you, with your perspective, what you think a ghost is. What is a ghost?
3: I'm not sure what a ghost is, but I do know that the Lord did say that ghosts exist, because he asked Doubting Thomas to feel his wounds and everything and said, see, I'm not a ghost, which is indicative or implying that ghosts
1: implication
3: do exist.
1: Yeah. Okay. Interesting answer. Wildcard line, you're on the air with Stuart Best. Hi.
5: Hi, Art. This is John, Bozeman, Montana.
1: Hello, John.
5: They're shifting crust. Hapgood talked about that in the mid-50s, and Einstein said pretty good theory.
3: Yes.
5: Basically, what happens is the Earth is balanced and spinning, but the snow builds up in higher elevations at the poles and on the mountaintops, and it starts putting a torque on the surface of the Earth. And the Earth has got, a skin like a mile deep of hard stuff, and then it's on a molten center of some kind. So as this surface starts to shift to balance itself, at some point it starts heating up that molten lava, which then makes it slipperier, which then lets it slide faster, which makes it hotter and all that. Hapgood says that basically we in North America would go south about 4,000 miles in a period of about 4 days.
3: Mm-hmm.
5: And that this is actually the shifting of the poles that's talking about, or the shifting of the Earth's crust, and explains why the woolly mammoths moved up at some point into that frozen area in a very short period of time like that.
3: Mm-hmm. Well, it's interesting. There are several theories, and of course you've got this Tesla scalar wave operations going on that are being thought of as possibly melting the poles and shifting the weights. But scripture indicates that it is the nuclear attack upon America that literally moves the Earth out of its orbit. Now, a nuclear attack probably wouldn't do that by itself, so the timing has to be right for other things to be occurring at that point in time.
5: Well, that would be the idea of those attacks and those vibrations that are being put into the Earth that are going to cause this, make it easier to start this shift. In fact, the shift has already started. The North Pole, or true north, has moved, I don't know how many hundreds of feet since the 30s.
3: Well, when I was a pilot, I flew out of Minneapolis-St. Paul for a number of years. They had 29 left and 29 right, which is now 30 left and 30 right.
1: You got it. And as a matter of fact, they made a similar change about a year ago in Portland, and everybody sat around scratching their heads about how it could be. Well, that's how far it moved.
3: Yes. This is real.
1: No, this is real. Yes, you bet it is.
5: Well, another thing that happens with this is, as for instance, we go to the south, we move closer to the equator, you have the equatorial bulge.
3: Yes.
5: Like riding on the rides at the fairgrounds, you know, and if you're on the outside, you really get flung around.
3: Mm-hmm.
5: Well, as we move south, the crust doesn't tend to bow out as much as the water does. And that's why all the maps that show the United States being inundated with water, because we're going further south, and this water is being drawn up higher than it normally is. And, of course, the parts that are at the equator that move further south toward the South Pole, those will actually rise up out of the ground more.
3: Well,
5: that's also where you get the sinking of Atlantis and the rising of Atlantis kind of thing.
3: Mm-hmm, mm-hmm. There is a very interesting statement made in the Book of Revelation, paraphrasing it, that four angels control the winds of the four corners of the earth. And from satellite technology, they have proven that there literally are four corners to the earth. And because of the prevailing winds, the seas pile up in certain places, and they're slightly lower in other places.
1: Mm-hmm.
3: Now, these angels stop the wind from blowing. Now, just imagine what would happen without even a polar shift as the water seeks to equalize itself. Think of the tsunamis that would create.
5: And think of it as if we do have the shifting crust, you talk about those very high winds again, how much that's even going to aggravate it from being normal.
3: The human mind could not comprehend the destruction. No way. I just don't think you could fathom it.
5: Well, Michael Gordon Scallion talks about what, the level 12 earthquake kind of things?
1: Yes.
5: I mean,
3: oh, yes.
5: You know... The destruction from a nuclear attack, which I think biblically will happen, I think that's one of the four winds, and I think their shifting crust is the last.
1: Yeah, people say, of course, a level 12 Richter could never occur, but they also said an F6 couldn't happen either.
3: Yes. There's going to be a realignment of thinking among the scientific community.
5: Well, you know how slow the scientists are to change their theories once they're locked into something.
3: Well, yes, but you can't blame them personally. They're raised in it.
5: Right.
3: And it's a tradition. It's a traditional system. You do have your renegades, and thank God for the renegades, because they're the pioneers who probably have more truth about what's going on. You do have the scientists that believe in cataclysm, you know.
5: Well, there's been, I can't pinpoint it, but there's been some studies that I had read about that talked about, you know, the rapid evolution thing, that a lot of that takes place
1: at
5: when these cataclysmic things happen.
1: That's
5: all
1: correct.
5: Of a sudden, there is sort of big leaps in.
3: Mm-hmm.
1: No, it makes all sense in the world.
3: Oh, absolutely.
5: Because they really have to adapt to a new environment.
1: That's right.
3: But that's better, probably better termed as adaptation, when the species are built to adapt.
5: Well, I personally believe that evolution is true. I believe creation is true also. I don't think they're contradictory. They just didn't happen in 6 days. Those 6 days were however millions, billions of years.
1: Days as we understand them.
5: Exactly. Mm-hmm. Exactly.
1: I agree with you, caller. Thank you.
5: Thank you.
1: Take care. I've always thought the two could go hand in hand. East of the Rockies, you're on the air with Stuart Best and not a lot of time.
6: Yeah. Since the term is earth science, one caller mentioned Mr. That fist he had on. Let's look at the oceans as a lens that might be heating the earth. This is kind of an interesting concept. I'd like to be finding somebody that might. This is my own personal theory that, the ocean could work as a lens to heat the core of the earth. Now, somebody might say, well, the oceans are cold inside there, but a lens stays cold, but yet it can light a cigarette if you light it. Now, I'm a little into astrogeology and volcanology and all that, and why there is a ring of fire. And this subject becomes rather interesting. The Michio-Kaku, he might. I'd like to get some earth scientist interested in this theory of mine. What do you think about that, Art? And I'd like to know what your guest thinks about it too, because I think it could be kind of profound. Though there might be mountains in there, you might have scratches of land, but you still light a cigarette. The focal end is still in the center of the earth, and as the sun reacts on this. Of course, the Earth is going to heat.
1: Well, you're talking about the theory of global warming, sir, is what you're talking about. The lens effect produced by additional things in our atmosphere. That's what you're talking about. I don't think it's just your theory. It's a lot of people's theory. Listen, we are running out of time, Stuart. I want you to be able to... We have a link to your website on our website now. I should have had that up much earlier. I should have asked you. Everybody has a website. I just forgot to ask. Also, the phone number where and what you think, people who have not been exposed to Stuart Best before and who want to be, what should they get first?
3: Well, boy, that's a hard question. It depends on their area of interest. We have so many different things. We have political videos. We have Enigma videos like the UFOs, the Atlantis Chronicles.
1: Most of my audience is going to be more interested in that, I assure you, than they will be the political
3: stuff. Yeah, that probably our UFO video and the Atlantis Chronicles. We are coming out in June with another one. Be about June 10th. I figure to have it off. It's called Mega Earth Changes in the Coming Polar Shift.
1: Wow.
3: And that'll be, as far as we know, a two-hour documentary.
1: Excellent. Well, you really have been an excellent guest.
3: Well, thank you. Absolutely
1: excellent. And I'm glad we had you on the air, and good luck answering all your email.
3: Well, thank you.
1: All right, take care, my friend.
3: Yeah.
1: That's it. Now you can get a little sleep. That was Stuart Best, folks. Now, tonight, technically tonight, on the program, we're going to be talking about time travel. Dr. Bruce Goldberg is going to be here, and he once did a dreamland with me on the subject of time travel that was absolutely superb, elegant. And I expect that from him tomorrow night, so, it's one of my favorite topics of all time. That wasn't even an attempt at a pun, I guarantee you. Dr. Bruce Goldberg, tomorrow night on time travel. And then Thursday night, Friday morning, Kevin Ryerson is going to be here. Friday night, Saturday, a good friend of mine, Peter Weisbeck, is going to be subbing for me. So that's kind of a outline of the week that comes ahead. I'm Art Bell from the High Desert. Night all.
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2: I bid you all good evening, good morning, good afternoon, and whatever time zone you may be residing in at the moment. I'm Art Bell, and this is Coast to Coast AM. And I'll tell you, we have had a year. My family has really had a year. And I come to you this night with 1 hour of sleep. Since you last heard me, and then of course all the time before that, so I haven't been to sleep in a long time. Maybe 1 hour of sort of sleep, almost sleep. Here's what happened during the program last night. As you know, taking back, you may recall I had this really horrible, mysterious fever that. That they still have no idea, really, frankly, what it was. They don't know. It came, it ravaged for 2 weeks on end, and then it went. Now, about 8 days into this odyssey of having this incredible fever, my wife caught the fever, too, which to me suddenly said, it's not the darkest things, you know, the doctors might think it might be. It's not that. It's a virus, some kind. Still, they have no clue. You know, it just brought a fever, nothing else. Well, my wife got it 8 days in. She still has it. And during the program last night, she began to have an asthma attack. She has real serious asthma. And it went on during the program last night. And then when I got off the air, it really took a turn south, and she couldn't breathe. And so we immediately began what we do when she has asthma, and we gave her theopalin, which is a drug she takes for asthma. Of course, the rescue inhaler. She also takes prednisone when it's really bad, and so we started on all of that right away. And it went on and on and on all night and all day. And at one point last night, she started turning color, started turning blue, and we were rushing to call the ambulance. But here in Pahrump, Nevada, we don't have a hospital. So if you call an ambulance, all they can do is take you to Las Vegas, which is about an hour away, 40 minutes maybe, in a speeding ambulance. I don't know. No, more like an hour. To the hospitals, and so we were that close, you know, and we just did all kinds of things to try to get her air, and it began breaking just a hair, enough so that I didn't pick up the phone and call the ambulance, and I just gave her massage after massage after massage for, you know, muscles that were contracted and really sore and bad, and then this morning I began a trek to get her oxygen, and I did. I got her some oxygen, and that's helped a lot today, too. So some of the drugs are taking hold, and the oxygen definitely helped. And so she's better tonight. But, boy, I'll tell you something, folks. It was really close. It was really, really damn close. You spend time with the ones you love. Because our time here is all a coin toss and a dice throw and all the rest of that baloney. Scary stuff, really scary stuff. So I'm here with you tonight with about an hour's sleep. In a moment, we'll look at what happened in the world today. Some pretty interesting stuff, actually. In the next hour, we're going to hear from a New York Fire Department battalion commander, Richard Pigiotto, and Richard was in the World Trade Center when it collapsed. He was in it when it collapsed, when it came down. And it's some story. You're going to hear it's really some story as we live with the continued threat of just about everybody for everything and every mass kind of killing that one can imagine hanging over our heads. But that was yesterday's speech. In a moment, we'll look at what's going on tonight.
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0: by the way, you will not see an updated photograph of me on the website tonight because I look like hell. Unshaven, unkempt, unwashed, and having come through quite a battle, I'll tell you. All right, what's going on in the world? Well, this is incredible. Bones found in a Washington park today are, we now know, the remains of Chandra Levy, the federal intern who disappeared about a year ago, right? Police announced all this today. The police chief said the identification was made through dental records. This is incredible. Levy's disappearance riveted the nation for months, contributed to the political demise of her hometown congressman, Representative Gary Condit. Discovery of her remains did not end the mystery of her death. Ramsey said the manner and cause were still unknown. The remains, get this now, this is what gets me, and I don't understand. The remains were discovered in Washington, Washington's Rock Creek Park by a man walking a dog. Now, those of you who follow the predictions, the seeings of Major Ed Dames may say, well, then he was wrong, and he may be. It's not where he said they'd be. But there's a couple things about, and he may be wrong, but there's a couple things about this that don't make sense to me. Go back with me a little bit, if you will, and remember the whole Chandra Levy thing. Didn't they have like hundreds, if not thousands, of police and volunteers and dogs going through these parks? You know, dogs that are trained to go for human bodies, they can find them. And didn't they comb park after park again and again and again and again? And then some guy walking a dog finds her, you know, remains that have to be identified. They're so far gone by dental records. I tell you, something's wrong here. Probably. I guess it could be, you know, that they all could have missed this body, this decaying body. They could have missed it, but it doesn't seem logical to me. Maybe it's the way it happened. I don't know. After a Senate panel voted to issue subpoenas today, the White House turned over summaries of dozens of contacts between Bush administration officials and Enron execs. No instance has yet been found of any Enron person asking anybody in the White House for help before Enron's bankruptcy last December. So this story is going to be with us for a very long time, this Enron story. It's what I told you when I first read it. Another suicide bomb. Oh, excuse me. Really, they're not suicide bombings, are they? They're murders. There's a suicide involved, but they're really homicide bombings, and that's the proper name for them. Another one in Israel. Ay, ay, ay. He blew himself up in the central Israeli city of Rishon, is it? R-I-S-H-O-N. Late Wednesday night, killing two other people, wounding 27. It'll probably never stop, huh? The death toll from a heat wave that has gripped southeastern India, brace yourself, rose to 1,030 Wednesday, as reports trickled in from remote rural villages. Most of the dead were older people, unable to bear temperatures that were topping 122 degrees. It's the highest one-week death count on record for any Indian heat wave ever. Said one official, there seems to be no end to our suffering. Our weather, of course, is changing. We'll have more stories like this. Here's an interesting story. L.A. voters to decide on secession? A panel voted 8-1 Wednesday to allow Los Angeles voters to decide whether the sprawling San Fernando Valley, home to 1.3 million people, should be allowed to leave the nation's second-largest city. The decision puts a measure on the ballot, but the whole thing's probably going to get challenged in court. Nevertheless, that whole San Fernando Valley area would like to simply secede from Los Angeles. leave. I wonder how it would be different if they did that. Yet another new iceberg has broken away from the Antarctic. According to the National Ice Center, this berg named D-17 broke off the Lazarev ice shelf, a large sheet of glacial ice and snow extending from the Antarctic mainland into the southeastern Weddell Sea. The new iceberg is 34.5 miles long and 6.9 miles wide, of the same size as St. Lucia Island in the Caribbean. Icebergs are named for the quadrant of Antarctica where they appear. D-17 is the 17th berg reported since record-keeping began in 1976. You know, that's interesting. We didn't even begin keeping records of all this until 1976. Just last week, an iceberg nearly as large as the Chesapeake Bay, called C-19, broke away from the Antarctic. In March, another giant berg broke free in an adjacent area named B-22. It measured 2,120 square miles. Oh, my. That's bigger than the state of Delaware. So they continue to break away in the Antarctic. By the way, I should note, and this goes back about a week or so, but the day following Stan Deo's appearance on the program, you may recall he said there was a heat bloom that had appeared over Japan. Actually, two. One in the Antarctic, as a matter of fact, and the other over Japan. And the one in Japan, he suggested, was about to cause an earthquake very quickly. And I had the news the next day, but, you know, it's been so busy that I haven't had time to get it on the air. Well, there was a moderately strong earthquake which hit eastern Japan Sunday morning. When was the prediction made? I think that was Friday night, wasn't it? So the earthquake occurred Sunday morning. It was 4.7 and about 50 miles below the ground. In the northwest, about 18 miles, actually, north of Tokyo. So, looks like Stan hit that one right on the head. There's a picture, if you can find it on the web, I really should have sent the link ahead to Keith, of the first meteorite that scientists believe may have come from Mercury. NWA-011, found in the Sahara in December of 1999, was immediately regarded as something unusual. It clearly had a very molten past and was formed from lighter materials than most meteorites. This implies it had once been part of a much larger body. It was originally classified with a group of meteorites thought to be from an asteroid, but look at this, a detailed analysis showed it to be different. Now researchers believe that it is the first known meteorite from our solar system's innermost planet, Mercury. Rocks blasted off Mercury by a large impactor would have a difficult journey to reach the Earth, say the researchers, but not impossible. Nevertheless, calculations show such rocks would be extremely rare to find here on Earth. NWA-011 has an oxygen isotope ratio that indicates it came from a body much larger than a big asteroid. Japanese.
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1: Hi.
2: Hi.
1: How are you?
2: I'm, well, you heard.
1: Yes. there's been a story on Bill O'Reilly the last couple nights about the Mexican army crossing into the United States and shooting at our Border Patrol. And I wondered if anybody else had heard anything about this.
2: Oh, really? Crossing into the U.S. Now, I've heard of the Mexicans firing across the border. We've had a lot of disputes and controversy about that, but I haven't heard of them actually coming on to U.S. territory. That would be a new one.
1: Yeah, he had an official, and I'm sorry I don't have his name, but he had an official from the Border Patrol that he interviewed this evening, and this man said that on three different occasions in the last, I can't remember, 3 years, I think, but don't quote me on that, but the most recent one was this past Friday, and they... If I remember correctly, the Indian reservation down there had called the Border Patrol because these people were encroaching on them. And Border Patrol went down there, and they actually shot at the officer that was there, shot the back window out of his vehicle. And, I mean, and he was leaving. You know, once he started shooting, he was getting out of there. But I haven't read anything about it, heard anything about it.
2: Nor have I until just now.
1: Yeah, you know, the night before he talked to a congressman from Colorado, and he was outraged that this has not hit the press. I mean, you know, he's...
2: Well, I wonder if it's true.
1: Well, the congressman was pretty adamant. I think he had the information necessary, and this man this evening from the Border Patrol...
2: Anything about the motivation of why?
1: Speculation. They are speculating that it's because, you know, they're protecting the drug runners down there.
2: Yeah, well, anything is possible. They certainly have enlisted the help of the Mexican army in the past. There's no question about it. You know, corruption is pretty vast in Mexico. I mean, it's the way that business is done down there. And throughout several other countries, I might add, south of our border, that's the way business is done, so it could be that. But that would be, if true, you know, extremely, just one more thing we need to worry about, right? Along with everything else that we've got going right now, we need to begin worrying about our, well, we, you know what, we need to worry about our border anyway, our borders. And we've got an awful lot of miles of borders. My God, there's a lot of borders. And they didn't find Chandra Levy until just today. I can't believe that. I don't know how many of you are with me on this, but good Lord, they searched those parks again and again and again. They went over them with a fine-tooth comb and dogs and people and hundreds of people searching. And then a guy walking a dog finds the body just about completely decomposed. I don't know. Maybe that's just the way it happened. Amazing things do occur. West of the Rockies, you're on the air. Good morning.
3: Art Bell.
2: That would be true. Yes, turn your radio off, please.
3: I'm on my way.
2: Okay.
3: What the lady was just talking about is absolutely true. It was on the news today. I live in Tucson.
2: Did you hear anything about the motivation of why?
3: No, I didn't catch that part. It was also on Bill O'Reilly today.
2: Okay.
3: One other thing I was going to ask you about, I thought you lived somewhere around Searchlight.
2: No.
3: No, okay.
2: No, get out a map and look for Pahrump, Nevada.
3: Okay, because I just a few days ago drove through Searchlight. I was going to say, Laughlin's got a hospital closer than Vegas.
2: Well, yes, if you were in Searchlight.
3: Right.
2: But I'm not.
3: I don't know why I thought you were in Searchlight area.
2: No, check a map. We're about 65 miles west of Las Vegas, closer to Death Valley, actually.
3: Gotcha.
2: Okay.
3: Instead of driving back through, we drove over Hoover Dam on the way back to Laughlin on our vacation.
2: Yeah, that's an interesting drive, isn't it? That's an interesting road.
3: Yeah, that's definitely interesting. There's no doubt about that.
2: Yeah.
3: Okay.
2: All right, sir. Thank you.

0: very much for the call. Have a good morning. It is, as a matter of fact, because of the terrorism at various times, they've had that road closed. But it is a very interesting drive. When it's open, it's a windy, curvy, wild road. And in the old days, it would have been a real, really fun road to take with a sports car, you know, at a good speed. but, of course, we don't do that kind of thing anymore, right? From the high desert, I'm Art Bell. Open lines next half hour, and then a most incredible story. Most incredible story maybe in the world coming up. I'm Art Bell.
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1: Boy, those are true words they're singing. Where would I be without my woman? Good morning, everybody. By the way, I never got to see whether our friend took the header off the building. I later understood people calling last night and saying, you know, he's going to jump off a building. And I said, well, then he's going to squish. And it turns out he's going to jump into cardboard boxes or something from about 20 stories up or more. And I didn't get to see it. And I wonder if it came out all right. I presume it did, or it would have been a news story indeed. More in a moment. Open lines through the top of the hour.
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0: wonder where they find guys that can talk that fast. All right. Well, anyway, here we go. A couple of items that have been computer blasted to me here. John Boy in Muscle Shoals, Alabama says, heard about the border dispute today with Mexico. If we can't keep Mexican military generals who are corrupt from firing on Border Patrol, how secure are our borders to terrorists? Well, John Boy, you've answered your own question. They're not. We have so many miles of border with Mexico and with Canada that the answer to your question is obvious. They're not secure. And I'm not going to run over the whole thing I did last night, but as far as I'm concerned, and I've thought this through pretty carefully, one more big terrorist incident, and there's only one way to handle it, and that's to meet force with force. You meet force with force. If you have people arriving at your borders with murderous intent, and that's what we've got, then you act. You act. And what I'm referring to is the use of nuclear weapons. You don't screw around. You just don't screw around. This can't be our future. Suicide bombers, buildings collapsing because airplanes are flown into them, all the poison chemicals, all the rest of it. It can't be our future. That's no sort of future for us and for our children. So sometimes you've just got to do what you've got to do. And the Bekaa Valley in southern Lebanon, perhaps the Pakistan-Afghan border area where we know there's a lot of rats, certainly Iraq where they're building things to destroy us by the millions. Kaboom. Nuclear devices going off. That's what I see. That's the way I see it getting settled. And I took, you should have seen some of the messages I got today, you can imagine. But I say, this is it. We don't screw around with them, and I don't want to face a lifetime of terror for myself and my children and their children, growing worse, more dire all the time, mass destruction of people in cities. No, sir. We have the power. We have not used it since the Second World War. We know what it means. We know how horrible it is. And still, having thought that out and knowing all of that and knowing how it might disturb the world, the sensibilities of the world, that we would do such a thing, I say that's our only answer. That's what it's going to come to. And I hope before a lot more people die. On the first time caller line, you're on the air. Hello.
1: That's a hard topic to follow, Art.
0: Well,
1: it's an honor talking to you. This is Grant calling from Largo, Florida, listening on 970 WFLA.
0: Of course. What a monster.
1: It is. It's become a monster. I've seen it start.
0: Yes.
1: And become so. What I'm calling about is an idea I have about the storage of information in our brain.
0: Really?
1: I have attempted to fast blast you, but I got some cookie notice, so I'm not sure if they went through or not, but...
0: Well, when you get a cookie notice, that means you're trying to do it too quickly. You've got to wait, like, I forget what it says, every half hour or whatever.
1: Oh, okay. Well, here's my thought. Instead of the brain being used to store all our information and operating system, RAM, and hard drive, how about if the brain is just the RAM and the operating system and the hard drive is remote somewhere and we're communicating with it constantly, interdimensionally or interdimensionally?
0: Well, then that would mean it would have the capability of producing essentially the Matrix.
1: Well, you know...
0: In other words, it could be broadcast to all of us. Our environment, our everything could really be from, the master hard drive.
1: You know, that's a possibility, but I was going a different way.
0: Moreover, whoever is up there in charge of the hard drive, they may be getting really fed up with what's going on down here, and they may be reaching for the reset button right now.
1: Well, that's the point. I call it a psychic modem, and I think that the idea that we are all inputting to this big thing. There, I do believe that the people are unique and that everybody is inputting to this.
0: Mm-hmm.
1: And then, unfortunately, what's going in, you know, garbage in, garbage out. And it's just a thought, and I do have a personal website I'd like you to see. I certainly won't mention it, but...
0: Right, no, just email it to me. That'll be sufficient, and I'll certainly go take a look. As you well know, we don't give out URLs on the air. But yeah, well, you know, if it's a hard drive up there, then maybe they're just getting close to the format command. You know, they've already got it printed out. And the what we'll call the creator's hand is reaching over for the enter button. And that's all we'll say, enter. And then our hard drive is... the hollow deck becomes empty. Wildcard line, you're on the air. Hello.
2: Hi, Art. This is Rick. I'm calling from the jewel of the southern San Joaquin Valley, Bakersfield, California.
0: Yes, sir.
2: We're listening on KNZR 1560 News Radio.
0: Of course.
2: And I had a couple quick comments here. One on the problems at the Mexican border.
0: Yes.
2: What I heard on the radio earlier today was that they have documented 117 incidents like this in the past 10 years.
0: Well, I know there have been many in which, they fired across the border.
2: Makes this different.
0: Yeah.
2: However, they also said it's been a priority of the Clinton administration and also of the Bush administration to suppress this. They don't want it to blow up and be something negative in public opinion.
0: Hmm.
2: So it has been going on. Today, it was a Humvee. And it was Mexican Army, but a lot of these incidents have involved Mexican federal police as well.
0: Yep.
2: So they speculated, of course, it's either drugs or people being smuggled, and they're giving them protection across the border.
0: Yeah, well, they're probably right. It's one of the two. Those are the two big businesses that go across the border, right?
2: Yeah.
0: People and drugs, that's what goes across the border.
2: And I had another question. How would I find out where I can get you guys when there's a Dodger game on? Because this station, the Dodgers preempt everybody. I guess that's part of their contract.
0: And, it is part of their contract.
2: And actually, the station here replays the first couple of hours of the show after the show ends, so I can usually get the part I missed at the beginning.
0: You're perhaps answering your own question. And then, of course, you can also go and get a CC radio. And you can attempt to pluck a station from thousands of miles away, which you'll find you can easily do. So those are the ways you can go. Well, I know the Dodgers. Boy, I can remember when I used to work at KDWN in Las Vegas, now our affiliate in Las Vegas. The Dodgers would occasionally have a game from hell. That's what I would call it anyway, because I would always be depending on coming on, and, you know, when the Dodgers would push, why I would push. And they played a 22-inning game. 22 innings. Now, they would do this, seemed to me, about twice a year. They'd get into some really incredible game. 22 innings. And I forget when I finally got on the air, but it was probably around 2 o'clock in the morning, something like that, Pacific time. Oh, they can play. East of the Rockies, you're on the air. Hello.
3: Hello?
0: Hello.
3: Hi. First of all, I hope your wife and your soulmate is on the mend.
0: A little better tonight.
3: Good.
0: Thank God. Thank you.
3: And I have one the same. She's my sweetheart. Anyway, I wanted to tell you or talk to you about... I used to have a dream as a kid that... somehow I was in a khaki uniform. I could only see through my eyes, right? Just, I couldn't see myself, but I could see my hands and everything. And I figured that it was sometime during the Pacific War, in World War II. I used to tell my dad, who had fought in Europe, about things that he went, how the hell do you know that?
0: Yeah.
3: You know, I said, well, I don't know. Well, anyway, as time went by, my mother... and it was my mother, brother, and father. And my brother died, and my mother was adamant that I not go overseas, being sole surviving son. Well, after she died, my father signed the papers. I went over with the 5th of 46, hooked up with the AmeriCal Division in 68-69. Mm. And was on a place up by Quang Tin Province, and we got overran. No war stories, but... there were only 14 of us, but during the height of everything, I heard my mother's voice as clear as a bell, and that's why I wanted to mention this about if there are spirits. I heard her voice clear as a bell saying, you're going to be all right, go this way. And
0: wow.
3: I did. And out of 14, well, I was wounded, but out of 14, I was one of four of them that actually was able to walk off the hill. And,
0: yeah, well, that's a war story, all right.
3: And I've never heard her voice again, never. And I often wonder, well, you know, why, you know, but...
0: Just one thing.
3: Yeah.
0: At the time that it happened,
3: yeah.
0: Was there any question at all, any question in your mind, even instantly, did I just really hear my mother, or did I produce that in my mind?
3: Well, you know, I've thought about that time and time again. And no, it was my mother's voice. She was from England originally. And it was her voice just as clear as a bell, and I didn't know which way to go.
0: Well?
3: And she said, go this way.
0: All right, well then, you add to the evidence then. I don't know what to tell you. It really, really seems to appear. You see, there's a really good example of a contemporary event. You know, a lot of times we argue about whether ghosts or spirits or those who are departed, who in some way communicate with us, are just, you know, endless tape loops, or whether they're really conscious spirits that at some stressful, incredible moment like that get through to tell us what to do. Or, you know, could it have been inside his own brain? He certainly didn't think so, did he? So there must be a hereafter, and there must be a continued consciousness that adds to that evidence. West of the Rockies, you're on the air. Hello. Hello?
4: Hello.
0: Yes, ma'am. Hi.
4: Oh, yes. Listen, when will Ed Dames be on again?
0: As a matter of fact, you know, it's like within the next couple of weeks, I know he's coming on.
4: Mm-hmm. Well, one more thing I wanted to ask you. I've been wanting to find this out for some time. You play a song on your program every now and then, and it starts out with, Ooga, Ooga, Ooga, Let's Have Another Cup of Wine. Do you know the name of it?
0: I should. I don't think you've quite got the words in sequence.
4: Well, no, it starts with Ooga, Ooga, Ooga. That's how it starts out. And then the fellow...
0: Is it Ooga Chaka? Ooga Chaka? Ooga Chaka?
4: Something like that.
0: If it's Ooga Chaka, well, then I know what it is.
4: Uh-huh.
0: So I'll dredge it out and play it for you before the night ends. How's
4: okay,
0: that?
4: And I wanted to tell you, too, I hope you and your wife have better health.
0: Well, thank you. Yeah, it's been quite a year, huh?
4: It certainly has.
0: Like God put his foot down and said, boom!
4: Okay,
0: you.
4: Sir.
0: Take care.
4: Bye-bye.
0: Oh, wait, one more thing. You were asking about Ed Dames?
4: Yes.
0: With respect to the Chandra Levy?
4: Yes,
0: uh-huh. I want to ask you a question. Do you find it at all odd?
4: Well,
0: that her remains.
4: Yes, I do. I just somehow feel that, you know, he said that her body was thrown in the Potomac River.
0: Yeah, but
4: right?
0: what I'm yes, of course. But what I'm recalling, ma'am, is that they searched every square inch of those parks, like again and again and again. I saw armies of people and dogs. How could they have missed it?
4: Well, the only thing is, unless someone had her there before when they found out that they were searching, they took her body out and brought her back in again after they figured they weren't going to look in there anymore.
0: Well, anything in the world is possible. Thank you very much. Yeah, who knows? Maybe the body was, maybe the remains were moved. Maybe. Because I find it so hard to believe that they could have missed it. I mean, I remember watching every single day on the news just bands and bands of people, you know, arm's length from each other, searching these parks with dogs that, you know, are trained to find human remains. They really are, and they're very, very good at it, and there's just something wrong with this story. First time caller line, you're on the air. Good morning.
5: Well, good morning, Art. I'm glad to get you here.
0: Great, sir. Turn your radio off, please.
5: I just did.
0: Okay, good. Well, you're obviously on the road someplace.
5: Okay, well, I just pulled over to the side of the road. Better make perfect timing. I just listened to the first FM broadcast, and it sounds perfect. I love it. Usually I listen to AM all over the place.
0: Where are you, roughly?
5: Okay, I'm just right outside Gainesville, Florida, and I-75 right now, but I live in Bright, Colorado.
0: Well, we have quite a few, actually, FM affiliates across the country. You'll run into them every now and then. More and more FM stations are deciding that people like talk much better at night.
5: Absolutely. Well, you've been my second seat here for a long, long time, for many years.
0: Anyway, what's up beyond that?
5: I was listening to you yesterday. I tried to get in yesterday, you were talking about striking back with a nuclear strike. Well, you know, that's very interesting. I feel much the same way for terrorists. Like if they strike us.
0: You know, the alternative, sir, and I've said it, and let me say it again, is that us and our children and their children will face increasing terror. They'll face increasing losses of their freedom as we try and deal with it by clamping down and getting to be a police state. Believe me, they'll erode the Bill of Rights. All kinds of horrible things will happen, including what the terrorists do to us and more.
5: Well, we have to be feared, and no one fears the United States anymore. We have power, but it seems like the politicians are afraid to use it.
0: I agree with you. I mean, there are not many instances in which I would, but in this instance, if we are hit again, we should use our own weapons of mass destruction, and we shouldn't use them on cities. We don't need to do that. We can... I think make a really good demonstration in basically unpopulated areas, at least by innocent civilians. There are always going to be some killed, but basically there are areas in, for example, southern Lebanon that can be targeted, the Pakistani-Afghan border that can definitely be targeted, and certainly in Iraq. In all those areas, we could use nuclear weapons, I believe.
5: Absolutely. By the way, how does my evil cell phone sound right now?
0: Well, it's a little evil. What happened is they took this giant step backward. Cell phones actually used to sound better when they were analog. When they went digital, then people started to sound like they were underwater, and the cell phones sold us, cell phone company sold us as bill of goods that it's so much better. No,
5: mine does both. Mine does both, the analog and digital.
0: Yeah, but the nation is, like 80% digital now, so it's mostly going to go digital.
5: Okay, one more thing before I go.
0: Yes.
5: I subscribed to your newsletter and about a month ago, and I haven't received it yet. And I'm really, really wanted to see it. I bought it actually for a present for my wife for Mother's Day.
0: Well, it'll certainly be on the way. We've had very, very good luck. Sometimes it does take a while to process, but I guarantee you will certainly begin to get it, and you'll get the back issues too.
5: Great. Well, I'm glad to get it anyway. Well, I will get it anyway.
0: Yeah, it's on the way, trust me. We've had very, very few cases of any problems out there.
5: Okay, I'm eagerly waiting for it, and I'll let you go. And keep up the good work, and you're like a constant company every night. I love it.
0: Thank you, and take care. Have a safe time on the road. Wildcard Line, you're on the air without a lot of time here at the top of the hour. Hello.
6: Hey, Art.
0: Turn your radio off, please.
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6: Oh, my new headset was working so good.
0: Okay.
6: Anyway, I'm sorry to hear about your wife. One thing before my question, that a lot of things that trigger asthmatic things are stress. I think the news of what's been going on probably might have stressed her out, maybe triggered that too.
0: That could be.
6: Yeah.
0: Likely, sir, she was suffering a fever, 100, 100 and a half, 102, in that range. So that's very likely the trigger.
6: Yeah.
0: Very likely. Listen, I've got a scoot.
6: Okay, one thing, the email, the Chinese are going to a manned mission to the moon before 2005. I sent you an email on it.
0: Yeah, I heard they're looking at that, and they're even looking at Mars. And what are we doing? We're pretty much in low Earth orbit. Sad, huh? Maybe we'll get some cojones and aim toward the stars one of these days soon. I'm Art Bell. What a story coming up.
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1: Well, the events of 9/11 are ingrained as heavily in the American mind as anything for this entire generation will likely be. Although you've got to wonder what's ahead. Still in all, these events to our children and our grandchildren will be seen on videos and probably 3D vision or whatever they have by then. You know, these events they changed everything. They changed our nation. They changed us probably forever. Big event, huh? Coming up in a moment is a man, Richard Picciotto, New York Fire Department battalion commander. Actually, he was the highest-ranking firefighter to survive the collapse of the World Trade Center. Pitch, he's called, I guess, is a 28-year veteran of the New York City Fire Department. For the past 9 years, he's presided over Fire Department New York's Battalion 11, covers Manhattan's Upper West Side. In 1993, as a battalion commander assigned to Lower Manhattan, he was the second chief on the scene immediately following the first attack on the World Trade Center, coordinating operations and rescue efforts in the North Tower. It was there, under those frontline circumstances, that he became keenly aware with the building's entire layout, the substructure of the World Trade Center complex, an insight that indeed served him very well on September 11th, 2001. It's an amazing, amazing story you're about to hear.
0: 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Tonight featuring Coast to Coast AM from May 22nd, 2002.

0: Richard, it is an honor to have you on the show. Would you like to be called Pitch? Is that better?
1: Pitch is good, Rich, Chief, whatever you're comfortable with.
0: Well, I don't know. Let's see as we go. First of all, it is an absolute honor to have you on the program. I really mean that. It's an honor. It's such an honor to have you on the program.
1: And thank you for having me.
0: You're still active or you're retired now?
1: I'm what's called light duty. I'm probably going to retire in a few months. I burnt my eyes. They're better, but I tore my rotator cuff on September 11th, also my shoulder, and they're looking to operate on my shoulder, and I don't know if, because of 29 years and 51 years old, I don't know if they'll let me come back after something like that.
0: You're 51 now?
1: Yes.
0: 29 years with the fire department.
1: 29 years, right?
0: Wow. Well, you know what? Sounds to me like you've got a really good retirement ahead of you. Maybe an operation and a little bit of baloney, but then you've got a lot of years ahead of you.
1: Oh yeah, I'm planning to enjoy it. I'm planning to enjoy the rest of my life. I have a new perspective on things, and
0: that's what
1: I want to do.
0: Yeah, I bet it. The whole thing did give you a totally new perspective, didn't it?
1: Yeah, it sure has.
0: Uh-huh. Well, we'll talk more about that. You were involved in what way in the first attack on the World Trade Center? The explosion.
1: Right, in 1993, I was one of the first on the scene in 1993. I was a newly promoted chief back in 1993, and I was stationed down in Lower Manhattan. When I got there, there were just I think two other units on the scene. I got there in the initial stages, and the bomb that went off actually went off in the hotel that was attached to the World Trade Center.
0: Uh-huh.
1: But a lot of the blast blasted through five floors and went into the lobby of the hotel, which is right next to the World Trade Center. It was a lobby that was open, and the smoke was cascading through the lobby and also through the elevator bank.
0: So were they trying with that explosion to knock that building down?
1: Definitely. Definitely.
0: Why did it not come down?
1: The explosion just wasn't big enough. It was a big explosion, which, like I said, destroyed five of the floors. But it wasn't big enough because the World Trade Center is a huge complex. It wasn't big enough to bring it down at that time.
0: That's amazing in itself. It really is. Was it not? It's simply a matter of size. If it had been bigger and still in the same place, or could it have been more strategically placed and have brought the building down?
1: I think if it was bigger or more than one, the possibility would have been there.
0: So after all of that, and I guess you were what, in on the investigation of the whole thing? What did you do in 93?
1: 93, when I got there, which was different from this time, smoke enveloped the whole building because of the bomb went off on in the sub-basement. Smoke filled the whole North Tower. So the evacuation was, it took a lot longer, and people were panicking a little bit more because almost everyone that was coming down had to come through the smoke. This time, on the North Tower, the plane hit on the 93rd floor, and anyone below that came down in relatively clean air, and they were able to proceed much faster because they weren't coming down in the smoke.
0: You know, the estimates of the number of people who were in the World Trade Centers when this all happened was really high. I mean, I think I remember 50,000 or more, they said at first. Do you have any idea how many people on September 11th really were in those buildings? Does anybody know?
1: I really don't think anyone knows. The security system is, they don't track each individual person. They just track people coming in, they make sure they have security going in, and that's after September 11th.
0: So there'd just be like maybe an average for that kind of
1: thing. Right. It was early in the morning. The estimates I heard were anywhere from 25 to 30,000 people were in the building. It could be up to 50,000 during the peak when when people are coming in. But this, the first attack happened a little bit before 9 o'clock, so some people were still on their way getting to work.
0: Where were you actually when the first plane hit?
1: When the first plane hit, I was in my in the fly house on the Upper West Side on 100th Street.
0: Did you, you know, this is something to ask. Since you were involved in what happened in 93, did you expect, I mean, you must have known at that point they wanted that building. They wanted to knock that building down. So did you expect another attack?
1: I expected that there was going to be other attacks of terrorism in this country. I don't know if I really expected that there'd be another attack on the World Trade Center.
0: That they would try again. You didn't.
1: That they would try again, no. Especially not in the same fashion, because they closed the parking lots, the public parking lot. Was, you know, what they did the last time is they just drove a panel truck filled with you know, with a bomb fertilizer and they just parked it in the parking lot underneath the World Trade Center. That's been closed off. You're not allowed to do that anymore. There's no public parking in the Trade Center, so that, you know, avenue was eliminated from them. Obviously, they had other ways of doing it, like they did. You know, I don't think anyone foresaw that, you know, hijacked planes would run into the Trade Center.
0: There's a big argument going on about that right now, actually.
1: Yeah.
0: But really, I sure didn't think about it, and I'm sure a lot of other people didn't think about it, and obviously you weren't thinking that was going to happen.
1: No.
0: So, I heard, you know, some of the harrowing tape. There was tape made of fire department radio traffic on that day, and it circulated on the internet. And I heard it, and it was absolutely incredible. And so, I suppose you were in that on that early radio traffic.
1: Yeah. A couple of things happened. We have a few different channels. I don't know what tape you heard. We have a few different channels.
0: I'm sure you do. I heard it. Well, the channel I was listening to included that poor lady who was screaming for help.
1: Okay, so that's something different again. That's the phone conversations to the dispatcher.
0: Right.
1: Yeah, they haven't been released as far as I know. I'm sure there are copies of certain ones out there. Yeah, it's chilling. There were people above, you know, on the fire floor, stuck above in the immediate minutes after smoke was coming up, heat was coming up, and they couldn't get down. And they were, you know, doing what they were trying to do, calling 911 or the fire department and asking for help. And
0: do you think most people in the building even understood what had just happened?
1: No, probably not. Probably not. They, you know, they're in their office all of a sudden. Their office shakes and immediately fills up with smoke. You know, they probably thought an explosion happened somewhere.
0: And then people on other floors, would they have thought, do you suppose, earthquake or bomb, you know, since one went off before, maybe they would have thought bomb.
1: Yeah, I think people in the World Trade Center would let two into a bomb being there because of 93. And then that's what happened, too, when the plane hit the North Tower, people immediately in the South Tower started evacuating. At one point, they say, you know, it's before I was out there, some building personnel told the people in the South Tower that it was
0: okay.
1: That it was okay, you know, to stay because the emergency was in the North Tower.
0: Do you know that to be a true story?
1: No, I don't. But I think it happened. I don't know firsthand because I didn't talk to anyone firsthand that heard that. But from what I heard, most people ignored it, and then when the fire department got on the scene, we overruled it and told people just, you know, we issued an order to evacuate both towers.
0: How long did it take you to get to the scene from the first moment you heard?
1: It probably took me, I'm on 100th Street, and this is in Lower Manhattan, so it's probably a good, you know, 12 to 15 miles. The streets were clear, or the cross traffic was clear, the police had the streets cleared, you know, we're going down in lights and sirens.
0: Sure.
1: So it probably took me, oh, I don't know, around 10 minutes, give or take a few. We were going down there real fast.
0: Oh, was the radio traffic accurate? In other words, was radio traffic reflecting the fact that a plane had hit the building? Was everybody clear on that at that point, or was that like unknown still?
1: No, that was pretty clear right from the start, because they had another chief, Joe Pfeiffer, who was down there doing a training exercise. He actually saw it. He saw the first plane hit, because the first plane came in so low. It was, you know, especially jets. You know, no plane flies over New York City that low.
0: Yeah, of course.
1: Because it's a no-fly zone. And when the plane flew that low and that fast, it made a lot of noise. So people looked up to see what was going on. You know, it was buzzing them. And then they saw it. He actually saw it go in. So he gave a second alarm on arrival and then responded down there.
0: When the first plane hit, I guess you could perhaps imagine the plane was in distress and it was an accident, or did you immediately click into no, we're being attacked?
1: I clicked into immediately that it was a deliberate act. I was 99% sure that it was a terrorist act. 1% that it could have just been a stray person trying to commit suicide, but I just knew it wasn't an accident, and I knew it was a deliberate act, and I was almost positive it was terrorist right from the start.
0: How many? By the way, how many men are in your were in your command?
1: I have 7 firehouses on the Upper West Side. Each one of them has approximately 6 guys on duty, you know, at any given time. And so approximately, 42, 45 people on duty.
0: Wow. That's a lot.
1: That were on duty.
0: That's a lot of responsibility that were on duty at that moment.
1: Right.
0: Yeah.
1: And plus what happened, it was the change of shift. So we had guys getting off duty too. And when they saw it, they jumped on the fire trucks and went down too. So we had a lot of off-duty guys that were just getting off go down there. Like one of my companies lost one of the guys that was just getting off duty, and he went down anyway. So the whole fire department that day, we lost 343 guys. I believe approximately 70 of them were off duty.
0: My God.
1: Coming from home or just getting off duty and being in the firehouse.
0: You said you arrived pretty quickly because the police had the streets pretty much in order. When you got there, what did it look like?
1: That was horrendous. When I got there, both towers were in flames because the second plane had hit by that time.
0: Oh.
1: And, tremendous amount of smokes. People were streaming from the buildings, and people were jumping from the upper floors.
0: You're a fireman, so your first, I would think, your first assessment when you arrive on a scene would be, you know, strategically, how do we go at this?
1: Correct. I was thinking of that as soon as I saw it. You know, I saw it like most people on television when it first happened. Turned on television and saw the first tower. And from that point on, I'm saying, you know, what do we do? If we're down there, what do we actually do? From the beginning, it was almost impossible to put out a fire of that magnitude in a high-rise building. If a jet like that crashed in the middle of a field, next to a lake that we had an unlimited water supply, it would still be tough to put the fire out because its jet fuel burns very intense. You could surround and protect the exposures, but actually putting the fire out would be a very daunting task.
0: Still, as you start to assess what to do, what did you decide? What went through your head? I mean, do we try to get this fire get people out?
1: Get people out and contain the fire. Instead of putting it out, just contain it.
0: Contain it.
1: Hopefully, what I was thinking on the way down and even as I was going up the stairs, if we could possibly, if the stairwells are still intact, that, you know, the plane didn't pierce one of the stairwells, one of the three, we could try to contain, just, you know, contain that stairwell, beat the fire back, you know, have one stairwell, at least one stairwell viable that people could get down and we could get up to try to help them.
0: And so you imagined actually going up there with, as far as you could go, with hoses and fighting it.
1: Right, and that's basically what we were doing when I got there.
0: So you had firemen there with, they were taking hoses up, and they actually had them in place and were fighting it already, or
1: well,
0: what?
1: Well, I got up to the 35th floor of the North Tower. Now, that's the first tower that was hit, and that was hit on the 93rd floor. So I don't know, because I wasn't up there.
0: How long did it take you to get up to the, you said 35th floor, right?
1: Yeah, it was taken. I had a few responsibilities on the way up. When I got to the lobby command post, they initially told me that we had people trapped and in hurt on two floors, on the 21st floor and the 25th floor. So I took a company and I went to them floors first because that was my assignment.
0: Right.
1: When I got there, there were a few people who needed help. They were, they needed help, but they were already getting it by other firemen there. So once I saw that they were being taken care of, I continued to further up. Every couple floors, I would step out of the stairwell into the hallway just to check conditions. And we're carrying, as a chief, I'm not carrying hose as a chief. I'm not carrying tools. I'm carrying flashlight and a bullhorn, but I have my bunker gear, and I'm also carrying the mask with the cylinders. So as a chief, I'm carrying approximately 60 pounds of equipment.
0: And you're making decisions about how to fight this,
1: right?
0: Really.
1: But the firemen are carrying about 100 pounds. So, and we're walking up the stairwell. So it's, we're not running up. We're walking up. We're trying to pace ourselves. So when we get up there, we still have some energy left to work.
0: You got to be in good shape to do what you do, right?
1: Without a doubt. Most firemen are very into physical fitness. They're, they exercise pretty regularly. I do. Most of them do.
0: Okay, so you made it up to the 35th with doing some things on the way and trying to figure out what to do and thinking about all this as you're going, and you get up as far as 35, and what happens?
1: When I got onto the 35th, it was one of the floors where I stepped down into the hallway just to see what the conditions are, and it was like a staging area there. There were maybe 10, 12 firemen on the floor, just taking a rest, taking a breather on their way up.
0: Chief, hold on.
1: Sure.
0: I guess Chief works for me. Chief, hold on. My guest, a fire chief, Richard Picciotto. He was there. He came down with the building came down on him, and we'll be right back.
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0: 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Tonight featuring Coast to Coast AM from May 22nd, 2002.
1: My guest, Richard Picciotto, is a New York Fire Department battalion commander who was in the World Trade Center building when it came down. It came down on top of him, and he's lived to be here and talk about it, and was on the scene very early on making decisions about what to do. We'll get right back to him. Stay right there.
0: Now, we take you back to the past on Art Bell, Somewhere in Time.

0: Chief, I'm curious. Did you believe when you got up to the 35th floor that that building was going to come down?
1: No, I wasn't thinking that way at that time.
0: Okay. So then what were your thoughts about evacuating people? I understand your book, by the way, the name of your book, Last Man Down. Boy, what a title. What a title for a book. Yikes.
1: Yeah, I was, as best, I was the last man down, the last man to survive getting down. But when I was on the 35th floor, all of a sudden I stepped out and this horrendous noise started. It was a powerful, like the most powerful noise that I ever heard up until that point.
0: What kind of noise?
1: It sounded like something was literally crashing through the building I was in, floor by floor, from above, like a huge boulder or a bomb was dropped. It was just crashing through the floors.
0: Oh, my God.
1: The building was shaking. You know, this is the North Tower was shaking and the, like, rumbling and something was approaching us very fast.
0: That was, in fact, the collapse coming.
1: That was the collapse of the South Tower.
0: Of the South Tower.
1: Nothing was happening in the North Tower other than just the rumble from the building next to it collapsing.
0: Okay, so you felt that like it was your own building.
1: Right. I would have sworn something was happening in my building because the building was shaking and the noise was incredible.
0: All right, so at this point, you're trying to decide, are we evacuating or what are we doing? How are you making that decision?
1: Yeah, well, at this point, we just kind of froze. It was just such a powerful, destructive force, sound that was coming. We just froze.
0: Yeah.
1: It took 10 seconds for that, 10 seconds for the South Tower to collapse. So this tremendous noise is going on, and 10 seconds later, there's a deathly silence. When that building did collapse, it wiped out our command post. It wiped out our communication truck. A lot of communications were bad to begin with, but now they were just about non-existent.
0: So you mean you weren't getting information about what just happened?
1: Right, nothing at all.
0: God. Did you think, Chief, that was the other building going down?
1: No.
0: Did that flash? No. So you thought it was something in your own building?
1: I thought it was something in my own building.
0: Gotcha.
1: I thought something was cascading through the floors.
0: Yeah.
1: What I actually thought was maybe some elevator cars broke loose and they were tumbling down the elevator shaft.
0: Yeah, I can see how you'd think that.
1: But it was something more powerful than that. But that's, that's all I could really think of. And I was calling, what was that, something? And I was, on the radio, I was saying, something major just happened in this building. Does anyone know what it was? And one of the responses back, like I said, our radios were very sketchy. They don't work very well at all in high-rise. But one of the responses back is that the tower fell. And when I heard that...
0: Meaning the other tower.
1: Well, that's what they meant. But I thought maybe they'd talk about radio towers on top of the building or a water tower.
0: So, in other words, so people understand, there's various modes and channels of communication. Some involve repeaters. You said there was a repeater truck nearby.
1: Right.
0: And then, there, of course, on other buildings, probably on the World Trade Center itself, there is repeaters. I don't know where the fire department had their repeaters. Maybe on another high-rise in New York, but somewhere around you had repeaters.
1: Right, and they were, the World Trade Center had them, but they were destroyed.
0: But then you also had simplex channels, what are called simplex channels, unit-to-unit channels.
1: Right.
0: And I presume that's what you were probably talking to somebody on a fairly close floor.
1: Exactly. That's exactly what was happening. Sometimes, sometimes you could hear someone far away. Most, usually the closer the better.
0: Right.
1: But in high-rise buildings with all that steel and electrical equipment, and a lot of times, you just can't transmit to the lobby or outside. Sometimes you can. Sometimes you pick up transmission. Sometimes you don't.
0: So you were really blind.
1: Right. So we did finally pick up a transmission that the tower came down, the whole building came down. So at that point, a few things flashed through my mind. The first thing is, I realized that there were hundreds of firemen in that South Tower, and I lost, I immediately lost a lot of friends, a lot of people who I know,
0: yeah.
1: Along with a lot of civilians died. Then my...
0: Yeah, because they really, there was that word about don't evacuate. I suppose the psychology was that you know, like the Titanic, it just can't happen. This building is not going to come, these buildings are not going to come down.
1: Right. And that's, you know, that was some people's view.
0: And it's understandable.
1: Right. And well, you know, we never had a collapse of a high-rise building in the history of New York or to that extent, I don't think, in the history of the world. So it was something that was, I won't say it wasn't considered because people were considering the effect of that heat on the metal structure of the building. But they were considering it as an isolated collapse, a couple floors maybe collapsing. I don't think anyone considered the pancake collapse that actually did happen, the total devastation that happened. That wasn't considered in the initial stages. Later on, it was being considered by some of the chiefs down in the command post, or the new makeshift command post.
0: Some terrorist somewhere must have had an extremely good structural engineer who knew exactly the way those towers were put together and exactly how much heat would be generated from the jet fuel that would be burning and what would happen. Do you think they knew all that?
1: No, I don't. I think it was dumb luck. I think they drove a plane into the building. They wanted to cause a lot of destruction. They wanted to kill the people from the fire and from the smoke. I don't think they thought that the buildings were going to collapse. If they did, they're smarter than I give them credit for. Uh-huh. I think it was just like these suicide bombers. You know, they just wanted the immediate impact of what they did.
0: Yeah. You were not in the you're not on the 35th floor when your building collapsed, were you?
1: No. Then what happened? Once I realized that the building indeed had collapsed, my attention now turned towards the building I'm in.
0: Of course.
1: My mind started racing different things. What caused the building to collapse? We had reports of more planes inbound. We knew we had a report that the Pentagon was hit. So, at this point, I knew we were under attack.
0: You knew all that.
1: And I thought a bomb went off. I thought a bomb brought the building down. I was going back to 1993 and saw the devastation the bomb did and said, well, you know, they got a more sophisticated bomb or a few bombs and they took the building down. And then I said, well, they probably have the same plans for the North Tower, the tower I was in. So we already evacuated most of the civilians out of the North Tower. The North Tower was the first tower hit.
0: Right.
1: So I gave the order to evacuate, to get all the rescue workers out, all the firemen out.
0: Hard decision to make?
1: It was. It was the hardest decision. It crossed my mind.
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0: 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And now, Art Bell.
1: Told the firemen to drop their masks, drop their tools, drop their equipment, and get out. When we're doing an evacuation, we want to get out of the building as fast as possible. If we could go back later and retrieve our equipment, we'll do that.
2: And of course, once you make that decision, then there's nothing else. It's just go.
1: Right. And that's it. And that's why it's a big decision, because we had literally hundreds of people working their way up. And when I make that call, you know, they stop, and now they're working their way down.
2: Mm-hmm.
1: That's what happened for the people who hurt. Like, you know, because I gave it over to radio, and I also had a bullhorn. I went to all three stairwells and yelled up the stairwells to try to get people, you know, that were further up, make sure they heard it or hope that they heard it.
2: Do you have any idea how many did hear it?
1: I know a lot of people heard it. You know, we got a couple hundred people out. I've talked to a lot of people who heard it, you know, and, you know, said thank God they heard it because they didn't know what was going on. You know, there were people that above me. I was on the 35th floor. There were people above me. I don't know how high the firemen got because I wasn't up there, but I do know there was some, you know, some higher than 35 into the 40s that heard the order and they evacuated.
2: All right, so you started making your own way down, right?
1: Correct. And what I was doing...
2: Going down the stairwells.
1: I was going down the stairwell, and because now everyone's going down the same, you know, the three stairwells. It was, you know, we weren't running. We were just orderly going down. And I was trying to clear every floor on the way down, being, you know, literally being the last man down. I didn't want to leave anyone behind on any floor.
2: Oh, my God, that's a lot of territory to cover. Those are big floors.
1: Yeah, well, they're big floors, but, you know, there's two hallways. It's like an intersecting, like a T hallway.
2: Right.
1: And, you know, you can go down one, look, and go down the other one, and just yell into the offices that are off the halls, and look. Most of them are kind of open. You know, some of them are...
2: Were you getting people? Were you running into people?
1: Yeah, a few people. Most of the people were leaving, but occasionally there were people still in their floors or, you know, at their desks. I ran into one guy at his desk. He was working at his computer, and... I tell the story in the book how, you know, when I yelled to him, he put his hand up and told me he was doing something important. And, I gave him an incredible look, and yelled at him again, just, you know, we're leaving. Now, this is over an hour after a plane had hit his building.
2: My God.
1: And he was typing away. I have no idea what he was doing. So I was, you know, I wasn't going to leave anyone back. So I yelled to him the second time to go, and he didn't even look at me the second time. Just like put his hand up, like to shake me off. So I marched over to him with a few firemen in tow, and I just grabbed him by the lapels, yanked him out of his seat, and kind of tossed him to the firemen and said, if he doesn't walk down the stairs, throw him down. He looked at me with this, you know, I had a look in my eye that, you know, and the firemen had looks in their eyes that they would have thrown him down. So he just scurried away like incredible that anyone would dare touch him.
2: That's unbelievable.
1: Yeah, he's one of the guys I would love to meet.
2: Yeah, I take it you haven't since.
1: No.
2: Uh-huh.
1: Because we came across a few things. I mean, I came across firemen that were reluctant to leave because some of them were slow going on their way up and their companies, like, you know, we're going a little faster than them. You know, they were taking a break, and they wanted to wait till their company got down, and
2: not wanting to go down without their
1: right. For whatever, and I just, you know, I wouldn't allow anyone. Everyone had to go down. You know, don't worry, your company's down. They went down a different stairwell. You know, I was just forcing everyone down. I came across a few Port Authority cops who wanted to go further up. They had one of their offices of their, in the Port Authority, which the World Trade Center, there is a Port Authority building, and they were trying to get one of their...

0: directors of the Port Authority on an upper floor, and I told them, no, you know, this is a fire. I'm in charge here. You're going down. You're taking your orders from me. You're leaving.
1: In your mind, at this point, had you made the assumption this building was going to come down?
0: Yes. I thought the possibility was there.
1: I mean, obviously, after the other buildings down, you knew all that. You knew more planes on the way. You knew we were attacked. You knew quite a bit. So it wouldn't be so really out of line to believe the building possibly may come down.
0: Right, and that's what I thought. I said it could possibly come down. The other one came down. Whatever brought the other one down, I didn't know if it was, you know, like I said, I initially assumed it was a bomb, but it could have been a third plane hit or, you know, I didn't think that it was actually structural failure due to the fire, you know, the way it actually was. But, you know, it really didn't matter why it came down. The reason, you know, to me is it came down and this one could come down also.
1: So anyway, you're making your way down. You're pulling people all the way.
0: Right, pushing. I wasn't going to let anyone stay behind on any floor, and I could say from the 35th floor on down, when we were at the floors, there was no, you know, we left no one behind. I know there were people above us that were trickling down as we were going. So there were people above us, but they, you know, they were trickling down the stairwell as we were going.
1: So how many were roughly with you, do you think?
0: Oh, there were hundreds because, you know, we're talking about, you know, guys were still coming in. So there were, you know, I got up to the 35th, but there were a lot of people.
1: But traveling down on your orders, there were hundreds.
0: Yeah. Well, there was three stairwells, and we were going down. Then, well, what happened? I got to about the 19th floor, and I was in the C stairwell at this point. There's three stairwells, A, B, and C. I was in the C stairwell, and all of a sudden we just stopped. It was like a log jam in the stairs. And I'm calling further down. I'm actually trying to push my way further down to tell guys, people, keep on moving. Don't stop. Don't slow up.
1: Yeah.
0: And I got down one or two flights more, you know, pushing through the people.
1: Right.
0: And the word filtered up that they couldn't proceed because there was debris in the stairwells. What happened, when the South Tower came down, a lot of debris entered the mezzanine area, that rubble, and filled up the stairwell that we were in. And it was impassable.
1: Oh, brother.
0: It also filled up. We were in the C stairwell. The same thing happened to the A stairwell. You know, once I realized that happened, I got out onto the floor and walked and ran to the other stairwell. It was the same thing. It was just clogged, not moving. So then I ran to the third stairwell, the B stairwell, and that was moving. But the B stairwell was closer to the core of the building.
1: Oh, my God. So there's only one stairwell.
0: Right.
1: Moving. So what do? You immediately start diverting the traffic from the other two to B?
0: Exactly. I start diverting from A and C to B. I'm you know, filtering people from them two stairwells to the B stairwell.
1: At this point, you're probably having to actually call people back up.
0: Yeah, well, and that's exactly what happened. Some people were coming up. Some people were waiting to go down. You know, some horrendous stories that I could go into how a company split because, you know, some of them tried to go down. You know, say a company was on the 15th floor, almost to the 15th floor, so they didn't want to go back up to the 16th to go down, so they're going towards, you know, they're waiting for the 15th for that to clear out, but if they would have went to the 16th, which a company split, one of the companies I know split, and some guys, you know, ran up to 16 and ran across on 16 to get to B and then went down B. And, you know, when I'm talking about company, I'm talking about a company of firemen.
1: Right.
0: And half of the guys lived and half of them didn't. You know, that's the last they saw each other in one of the stairwells when they split some guy, you know, going down different ways.
1: What was the lowest floor that you made it to?
0: I personally made it to the sixth. Well, that's, you know, when I was on the sixth floor when this incredible noise, I talk about the incredible noise the first time. Now it was intensified 100-fold. Incredible noise. You know, I said the building was shaking the first time, and it was. Now it was, you know, it was more than shaking. It was rumbling. It was tossing us from our feet. We were like rag dolls.
1: So you did you know this building was coming down on top of
0: it? At that point, yeah, I definitely knew what was happening. I knew.
1: You told me it took about 10 seconds for the other tower to go. How many? You think about the same?
0: It took 8 seconds. I mean, they, you know, they have videotapes, so.
1: Eight seconds.
0: The North Tower, the tower that I was in, was 29 minutes later, 29 minutes after the South Tower collapsed, the North Tower collapsed.
1: Eight seconds. Chief, hold on. We're at the top of the hour. We'll be right back. 8 seconds for that building to collapse on top of them. Now, I saw, like you all did, I saw the zillion tons of wreckage, and I would not imagine how anybody on the seventh floor or whatever could come out alive. We're going to find out how.
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1: Now, we take you back to the past on Art Bell Somewhere in Time.
2: My guest is a New York Fire Department battalion commander, the highest in command. One of the World Trade Center buildings, when it came down on top of him. That's exactly where we were in the story. 8 seconds it took that building to fall. Richard Picciotto has written a book called Last Man Down, and that's in the literal sense. He was the last man down with the building, and we'll continue with that story. You definitely might want to check out his book on my website. There'll be links over to Amazon.com and so forth. We'll get right back to Richard.
1: 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Tonight featuring Coast to Coast AM from May 22nd, 2002.

0: Okay, Chief, welcome back. So, you know, here's this 100 times stronger sound crashing down from above, and you said later you found out it was 8 seconds. I'm sure it seemed like more than that at the time.
1: Yeah, it's funny, something like that, how time
0: freezes
1: very fast and very slow at the same time.
0: Yeah, yeah, it's it freezes. You freeze.
1: Right. Well, my mind was going a mile a minute. My mind was racing. My physical body, there's this fight or flight instinct. You try to run, but, you know, 8 seconds, you really can't go that far. Like,
0: no.
1: You know, it takes a second to realize what's happening, a second to, you know, it's just like, you know, you didn't have enough time. And then,
0: did you understand it was coming down on you?
1: Yeah. Because the way it was... You know, once I realized the other one came down, and it's actually funny because some of the guys that I was trapped with, we were, I'll go into it in a minute, didn't realize that the first building had actually come down. The south building came down. They never knew that.
0: Oh.
1: So, you know, actually that's, you know, one of these old, the old saying, ignorance is bliss.
0: Yeah.
1: You know, that was, they didn't realize. I did. I knew the south building came down, and then the way this noise was, the way the building was shaking. I mean, we were being tossed around.
0: And logically, in your mind, you had to think, "I'm going to die."
1: Yeah, it's the end. It's going to happen. And basically, I thought it was going to happen quick. You know, and I was praying that it was going to happen quick. A lot of things flashed in front of your mind in that 8 seconds. Like I said, that 8 seconds, it's exceedingly fast and exceedingly slow.
0: Well, we've all, you know, everybody has seen the pictures a million times of that wreckage, and it does not seem possible to me that anybody, period, could have survived being inside that building when it came down. It just absolutely doesn't seem
1: plausible.
0: Even remotely plausible, not even remotely.
1: Right.
0: How could you have survived this?
1: Well, what happened is... In the stairwell where we were, the stairwell stretched from a little bit above the lobby because where the lobby was crushed. But so a little bit above that, maybe half a floor above, till approximately almost the fifth floor of the C stairwell basically was intact. Now, it wasn't really intact, but it was semi-intact. It was filled with debris. It was black because it went black almost instantly. We lost lights and it was filled with debris. Like the stairs were torn aside in some places. The landings weren't there. Some places they were. It was almost like a funnel or a cave. But in this one little air pocket or void were 12 firemen, myself being one of them. There was this woman, Josephine, which I think talk about before how I came across this group of people. If you want, I'll explain some of that.
0: Yeah, sure.
1: And this one Port Authority cop. We were all in this one void. We were the last people to leave, you know, getting out of the building. And we just happened to, you know, be in the right place at the right time.
0: I'm not understanding how the building came down around what you're calling a void.
1: Yeah, it's, I have a couple pictures. I wish I was here to show you that. That pile of debris, you know, all the different piles of debris.
0: Oh, yes.
1: In the interior of one of the piles of debris, the stairwell was, you know, remained. It was like a void. It was just like air pockets. We weren't all together. We couldn't see each other, but it was, you know, we could yell to each other, and we knew we were all there.
0: And how much was on top of you?
1: There was a lot on top of us, but what happened, most of the debris spread out, and, you know, I don't know if you saw pictures recently of that big excavation. The towers were sitting in the middle of this big, big hole that, you know, they had a subplaza and a mall, and when the towers fell, they spread out, so the debris, even though you had 100 floors of towers, the debris filled in this big area that they call it the bathtub. And, you know, I don't know how, because it didn't happen in the South Tower, but in the North Tower, just one little area remained standing with debris all over us.
0: Well, after the 8 seconds, I mean, lights out, sure, it's black, but I'm sure you firemen had light. You had light, so you're saying you must have stood there or sat there. I don't know what position you were in.
1: We were tossed around. I was thrown.
0: Thrown.
1: I started around from the sixth floor where I ended up was where the third floor was.
0: Yeah, so, oh, God. So didn't you ask yourself in that instant, my God, I seem to be alive.
1: Actually, I said just the opposite. I said,
0: I wonder if I was dead. You thought you were dead?
1: I thought I was dead.
0: Oh, gee.
1: You know, I was black. I was basically covered. I had maybe 6 inches of debris, dust, and rubble on top of me. And I thought I was dead. They couldn't see anything. And again, the silence, you know, after this immense, tremendous noise, the loudest noise I've ever heard in my life, in 8 seconds it was over. And then it was like deathly silence. There was no after effect, no after noise. It was just deathly silent.
0: You didn't hear anybody else moaning, crying, yelling?
1: No, nothing. Nothing. You know, the 14 of us that were there actually saw, you know, everyone was going through the same thing. They were all like semi-buried and stunned. And it was black. I had, you know, like I said, at first I thought it was dead. But then I realized that, you know, my body's still here and relatively unscathed. My shoulder, like, I tore my rotator cuff. I bagged up my knee. My eyes were all scratched. But no life-threatening injuries. And even though it was dark, I felt that there were other people with me. You could be in a dark room and you feel a presence. You know someone else is there.
0: You weren't hearing it, though.
1: I wasn't hearing it. I just sensed it, though. I just knew, you know, I thought I knew that there was other people there. And I called out in the darkness, is anyone else here? And I started getting responses, yeah, I'm here. I'm here too, me too. And they came from above and below me because this void was like a cave, like a vertical cave.
0: So it was a total of 14 responses?
1: Yeah, it wasn't 14 responses initially. There was, you know, some people responded, others didn't. Some people were hurt, some people were in shock. I identified myself. I'm Rich Picciotto, Fire Department Battalion Chief. And then other people started identifying themselves, and they were mostly firemen. Some of the firemen carried their flashlights in straps around their shoulders or around their waist. Those of them that did turned their lights on. And then through all this dust and darkness, you know, we could see a little bit of rubble that was all around us. But one of the guys below, when he turned his light on, he found my light that I was holding in my hand, and then I must have dropped in the process. So then I had a light. Then basically, once we knew people were there, I told everyone, just stay where you are. We don't want to bunch up. We don't want to move. We don't want to cause a secondary collapse.
0: Right.
1: So I said, everyone, just stay where you are. Don't touch anything. Just look. You know, turn your lights on. Look around. See if there's, you know, just see what you can see, if there's any way out. And basically there wasn't.
0: No way out.
1: No, there was one doorway further down on the second floor level, landing where the second floor was. I was on the third, and there was a couple guys down there. There was debris all backed up against it. So after a few minutes, I said, okay, let's try to, you know, clear out that debris around the doorway and then see if we could force the door open.
0: Right.
1: Which we did, and it just led to nowhere. It just led to compacted debris on the other side of it. So, you know, you weren't getting through that.
0: Oh, my God. So it's like you're...
1: We were entombed.
0: Entombed. Not like. You were entombed.
1: And, you know, then we started calling for help on the radios. Again, I'm the chief, and, you know, we're all professional firemen, so I... After we realized what we had, what we didn't have, what resources we had, I was telling the guys, turn off your radios, turn off your flashlights. You know, it's long-term survival. We have to save the batteries we have.
0: Right.
1: You know, if you had to turn, I told them, if you had to turn your light on for something, turn it on, do what you have to do, and then turn it off again.
0: Right. Were you all firemen, or were there any civilians with you?
1: No, there was one civilian. This one. Well, I'll get into that too. There was one civilian. This 60-year-old woman from Brooklyn, Josephine, who she worked on the 83rd floor. She worked her way down from the 83rd, but she had bad legs and she was exhausted. And then there was one Port Authority police officer who was with us also.
0: So then just one civilian, really?
1: Yeah, one civilian.
0: And she slowed you up, didn't she?
1: Yeah, that was Josephine. Now, what happened, I'll backtrack a little bit. On the way down, after we were filtered to the B stairwell, I was still trying to do a quick sweep of every floor. And on the 12th floor, when I did a quick sweep, there were firemen there, and they directed me also and said, Chief, we got a problem in here. And I go into one office, and there were approximately 50 people in this office just sitting there, just stunned and just sitting at desks, sitting on desks. And I'm looking at them saying, this is another surreal experience. What are they doing there? What it was, these people were, most of them were handicapped and non-ambulatory. They were in crutches, wheelchairs, walkers. They were the real slow ones to get out of the building. And, most of the people, as they got out, passed them. So it was approximately 20 people like that and maybe another 30 people that were helping them. And when they got to the lower floors after the first tower had collapsed and the stairways filled up with debris, they couldn't get by. So they just started congregating on the 12th floor. They, Matt started talking and just sitting in an office waiting for someone to come and help them. We came by and... once I realized what happened, I took all the helpers and got them out, had firemen escort them to the B stairwell, and then we started taking the wheelchairs and the walkers and whatever, doing what we had to do, putting them in chairs or, carrying them, assisted them also. Josephine was at the end of this group. That's the woman that we were caught with.
0: Yes.
1: And, we were assisting her, walking with her, half carrying her, what we had to do. And I was pushing everybody, trying to get everyone. Josephine was going agonizingly slow. The first few floors, it didn't matter because we were all going slow. It was like a conga line. You're only going as slow as the line could go.
0: Right.
1: But then when we got to a couple lower floors, like half a landing opened up, then a full landing would open up between us and the people in front of them. And I'm telling the company that had Josephine, I said, pick her up, get a chair, put her, we got to go faster. Because, I'm coming down from the 35th floor, now I'm down to the lower floors. I said, okay, a couple more minutes, we're out of this building. And that's, all I wanted to do was get out of that building.
0: So actually, though...
1: Her pace saved me, saved us.
0: Yeah, because if you'd have been just a little quicker, you'd have been dead. You'd have been dead for sure.
1: Yeah, we would have been in the lobby or outside, and when the building came down, and a little slower.
0: Either way.
1: Yeah, either way. We had to be that one spot where we were because that's just the small group of us that were in there survived.
0: Well, yeah, but the story is not done because here you are, the 14 of you. Ultimately, you found out in this entombed,
1: right.
0: And so. How in God's name did you get out of there?
1: I was calling for help on our radios. Like I said, I told everyone else to turn them off, except one. Let's just leave one radio on because our radios are notorious. Like when the batteries go low, it's like a cell phone. They don't just slowly die out. They just quickly go.
0: Yeah.
1: So I was, I knew that was going to happen.
0: Better to use one radio at a time.
1: Use one radio, call for help, and when that one goes dead, then use another one.
0: Of
1: so
0: course.
1: I told everyone to shut their radios off. We're using one at a time, calling for help.
0: Smart, yeah.
1: Eventually, we made contact. I'd say approximately 2 hours after we were laying there.
0: 2 hours in there.
1: Yeah, we made contact with someone on the outside, actually another chief who I know, a guy named Mark Ferrand. And I'm telling him, Mark, at the time I didn't even know how many people there were of us because we were stretched out. I didn't want to, we counted, but we did some double counting know, counted the same person twice.
0: Sure.
1: Saw them different. So I thought there was approximately 20 of us.
0: Okay.
1: So I told Mark, there's 20 of us. We're in the North Tower, the B stairwell, approximately the third floor, because that's where I was. And his first response back is, Richie, where's the North Tower?
0: Oh, God. Chief, we didn't really get these stories. I mean, the stories that were coming out for, it seemed like days, were there were no survivors.
1: Right.
0: There were no survivors. So, when you were in communication, that wasn't hitting the media. Somehow that didn't get to the media, believe me.
1: Yeah, I know. It's, we were the only survivors out of both, I won't say we're the only survivors. We're the only survivors that were actually in the buildings when they collapsed, either tower.
0: They
1: don't
0: lived.
1: Think anyone survived from the South Tower.
0: I understand.
1: And the North Tower was just a group of us.
0: But, I mean, at the time, everybody was on edge for any word, of any possibility of any survivor. So I'm surprised when that radio contact was made that it didn't flash across and somehow get out, but it didn't.
1: Yeah, well, you know what it was, too? It was a total of... We were out of there, 5 hours later. So after us, no one else got out. So we were in, the beginning, when it was all pandemonium outside.
0: Did you have any way of knowing how much debris was around you? In other words, whether you were totally hopelessly buried or there was some... You said he didn't even know what tower you were in.
1: No, I knew what tower I was in. They didn't know where the tower was.
0: You're right, but you would have no way of really knowing how much was around you, would you?
1: No, I just assumed that there was. I assumed wrongly so that there was over 100 feet of debris on top of us.
0: Which also would have been a death sentence.
1: Right. I thought. Like I said, my mind had a hundred thoughts a minute. One of them was previously we had a fire last Father's Day, the Father's Day fire they called it, where we had three firemen in a two-story building that was that collapsed in Queens. They were alive. They were in the basement. We had radio contact with them, and we couldn't get to them in time. Because any type of collapse and any type of rescue is a hand operation. You can't bring heavy machinery in, because if there is a void, you bring a bulldozer or a crane on top of it. It's just
0: going to
1: crush it. So it's a hand operation. When we had this two-story building in Queens, and we knew we had three firemen in the basement alive, we couldn't get to them in time.
0: So you thought you were probably in that situation.
1: I said, well, if we can't get the guys with a two-story building, what chance do I have with a 110-story building?
0: Yeah, that makes sense to me. Hold on, Chief.
2: Upon the bitter green she walked, the hills above the town.
0: We'll be right back. From the high desert, I'm Art Bell, and this is Coast to Coast AM. You try and imagine, you close your eyes, you listen to this, and you try and imagine. 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
1: My guest, New York Fire Department Battalion Commander, Richard Picciotto, and he's the last man down. Where did we leave off? Well, he was entombed. He and it turns out 13 others, I guess a total of 14, were entombed in what he certainly thought and had every right to think was an area, some little void, with hundreds, well, you know, 100 floors above him, collapse on top of him, and that's entombed forever. It really is, and that's certainly what you would think. You'd have no reason to believe anything else at all, and if it was a lesser number of floors, if you imagine some collapsed outward, there would still be 50, 60 floors collapsed on you. There would be no way out of that. And that's sort of where we will pick up here in a moment. Stay right where you are.
0: 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Tonight featuring Coast to Coast AM from May 22nd, 2002.

0: You noticed there was an extra commercial in there. You're right. Absolutely correct. Good observation. My sleep-deprived mind missed one a little bit earlier, so you did get an extra one there. All right. Well, so we're back in this building, in this void, in the black, in this impossible area, and you're just radioing another chief, you say, and you're in contact. He wants to know what building you're in. I presume you immediately tell him which building. But I can't imagine how did the communication go from there? I mean, you said it was a couple hours?
1: Yeah, it was, you know, I was happy to finally make contact with anyone.
0: Of course.
1: But then, you know, when he's, the first thing he's telling me, they have no idea where the North Tower was or is.
0: Yeah.
1: You know, I could just picture, you know, what kind of devastation's out there where you don't know where a 110-story building was.
0: Yeah. So I'm thinking that you were probably thinking there you were in a hopeless situation.
1: Yeah, yeah. That's what I thought. It was hopeless. I mean, it was, you know, we explored any possibility that we had initially without climbing all over the place. Again, we didn't want to move that much because I didn't want to cause a collapse.
0: Yep. Right.
1: So I was in contact with Mark, and I had... I had this bullhorn that had a siren on it. It was a pretty loud siren. So every once in a while I would tell him to just listen for the siren. I would have the siren sounding in the, you know, where we were. And it was loud. It was almost as loud as a siren on a fire engine.
0: Oh,
1: and they couldn't hear it. So I said, well, you know, you can't, you know, even though they could hear me on the radio, on the handy talkie, they couldn't hear me. They couldn't hear this loud siren. So I said, you just have to move and, you know, we'll wait 15 minutes and I'll do it again.
0: Oh, my God. What were you saying to the others at this point?
1: I was telling them that, you know, we made contact with someone. And then I was telling them to, you know, and then I said, shut everything off. So, you know, I'll be the main, you know, main communication to the outside world, basically.
0: Yeah, but you were dealing with mostly other firemen,
1: right,
0: and just one civilian, so they pretty much knew what was up to, didn't they?
1: Right, and we were all there wasn't a lot of small talk, and not where I was anyway. A little bit above me, there was another whole company, six truck with a good friend of mine, Jay Jonas, was the captain of that. He's a friend of mine, and we didn't even see each other face to face for a long time because, you know, we didn't want to take the risk of climbing up or down. And his company was taking care of the woman, Josephine. So, you know, there wasn't a lot of small talk. We were, and I was focused mainly on the communications out.
0: Yeah, but they had to know probably the same thing you knew.
1: Yeah.
0: That, you know, if the siren isn't getting heard, that is so... You know, imagining all these floors on top of you, that sort of says to you,
1: Yeah, it's just, you know, it wasn't pleasant. It was one of the things I talk about in the book again. I prayed for a quick death, and now, you know...
0: You didn't get one.
1: I didn't get one. So, you know, it's, as you know, to my way, I think it's one of the worst ways, you know, being buried alive or, you know...
0: Yeah, that's got to be one of the worst ways.
1: Is not a pleasant thought.
0: No.
1: But we did make the contact with Mark.
0: So at some point he heard that siren?
1: A lot later. What happened then is we were laying there in the dark, and I told everyone shut off the flashlights too, because
0: of course,
1: you know, we had, you know, if we kept them all on for, you know, in a couple hours they'd be gone.
0: What was your air like?
1: The air wasn't that bad. It was very dusty. You know, guys were coughing. It was dry. But, you know, we didn't have an option, so...
0: But you think not as bad as the air outside?
1: I don't think it was as bad as the air outside. For whatever reason. You know, everything got pushed up, and where we were was...
0: Well, there's a reason. You were sealed up in a void.
1: We were sealed, right.
0: Yeah.
1: Then what happened, you know, hours later... As we're laying there in the darkness, I'm laying on my back. It was almost like a funnel-shaped area we were in, but the guys that were above us had more room, And down where we were, it was more compacted. There was more debris fell down.
0: Huh.
1: I'm laying on my back just on this debris, and I'm looking up, and there were no stairs on top of me. This one section was like clear to like the top of the cave or whatever you want to call it. And I'm slowly noticing in the blackness like a little bit of gray, and then it's getting a little bit brighter and a little bit brighter. And I thought it was a hallucination. You know, I'm seeing things.
0: Uh-huh.
1: And I just kept on staring at it. And it's getting a little bit brighter and a little bit brighter. And then I called up to the guys above me. I said, Jay, do you see that? And he says, yeah, what is it? I said, I don't know. So we're just all looking further up at the top of this cave area. And all of a sudden, it's like a shaft of light is coming through.
0: Oh, wow.
1: And what happened? There was this little crevice in this debris. There was this crevice going out, and it was always there. We never saw it because of this tremendous dust cloud that was outside.
0: So it was black. There was no light to be coming through.
1: Right.
0: It was so black. Oh, I've got it. Yeah.
1: And also, outside, the surrounding buildings were on fire. We had buildings ranging from 9 to 47 stories. Six World Trade Center was a 47-story building that was completely engulfed in fire that eventually collapsed also a few hours later.
0: Right.
1: So all that smoke obscured that whole area. If you remember, you know,
0: day turned to night. Day turned to night is what happened.
1: So that was going on for hours while we were there. And then when that started settling, some light started filtering through. So after a while, this light is getting brighter and brighter. I called up to the guys above me. I said, could we reach that? And initially they said no because they thought it was too unstable. So after, again, a little while longer, I'm just staring at it. And then I said, I got to get further up. I got to see where it goes. So I told everyone to stay where they are. I climbed up to where the other guys were a little bit higher than me.
0: Uh-huh.
1: We talked for a few minutes about, you know, other things, what we could do, because the first time I actually saw them face to face. And then I said, I'm going to go further up to that light. I'm going to see where it leads.
0: Could you tell, were you able to tell roughly how far away the light was? And then by that, were you able to judge how big of an opening it might be?
1: Not from the perspective where we were, because it was coming in at an angle. And, you know, so, but once I got up there, then it opened up to a bigger area. And I climbed up, and basically I climbed down, and all of a sudden I'm on top of this huge pile of debris. But I'm outside. I could see the sky.
0: Wow.
1: It was like, you know, and, you know, hallelujah. You know, we're out. But even though I'm out, you know, and I was talking to Mark.
0: How big was the opening, actually?
1: It was big enough to crawl through.
0: To crawl through,
1: and then it opened up, and then it was like almost on a balcony, almost on the side, you know, just an area, and you know, I was in contact with Mark this whole time, and actually, like, you know, there were other things that happened.
0: So then it wasn't a siren at all.
1: No one could get anywhere near us.
0: It was you climbing out, crawling out.
1: Right. Well, the siren after I got out. I still didn't see any of the rescue workers. Now, this is hours later.
0: Yeah.
1: They were being held back because of all these surrounding buildings, which, again, one of them eventually fell, 47-story building eventually fell. So, you know, and they didn't know where we were. So then once I got out, I'm on top of this pile, and Josephine couldn't leave, and some of the other firemen were bagged up, you know, that they couldn't climb out. And two of the guys were actually buried that, you know, we they were alive, but they were in a separate void. I didn't want to leave that area until we had help there. So now I'm saying, you know, I'm telling Mark, we're out. I could see I could see daylight, and I would turn the siren on again.
0: Yes.
1: You know, key on the siren, and you still couldn't hear it.
0: What?
1: So they kept, you know, they would move around, and then they finally heard it. And you know, I had to try to get to us.
0: Holy smokes.
1: So it took them, I don't know, another hour, hour and a half to actually get to the area where we were.
0: And they just followed the sound.
1: And followed the sound. But a lot of times, sometimes they'd follow the sound and they'd just be cut off. They couldn't get.
0: And they were crawling over debris, crawling over debris to try and get to you. And it took them that long.
1: Right. And so, you know, and then something, you know, they just couldn't leave because it would be a sheer wall of debris. So they would have to backtrack and, you know, go through another building to try to come through, you know, from a different area.
0: Right.
1: Eventually they heard the siren, so that was great when they heard it. But, you know, it took them like two or three attempts from different areas after they heard it to actually get to where we saw them.
0: There's a lot of hours now that have passed.
1: Yeah, it's.
0: Did everybody in the void areas that you knew to be alive get out? Would it remain alive, or did you lose anybody in there?
1: We lost a couple.
0: A couple.
1: Yeah, we lost a couple guys that were crushed. They were alive. I was talking to them earlier, but they just they had too many internal injuries.
0: Right.
1: But when I talk about the 14 of us, the 12 firemen, the civilian and the cop, that they're the ones that got out, that survived.
0: Then how did they, did you, once they finally got to you, I mean, after all this time and they finally got to you, then how were you extracted?
1: Well, when they got to us, they were at the bottom of this rubble, and we were on this, you know, this high part.
0: Right.
1: We did have a rope with us, a life-saving rope that we carried.
0: Uh-huh.
1: And basically, I tied the rope around myself, and I used the rope to climb down, from point A to B to C, and tied the rope off at various spots. And then the other guys behind me could use that rope as a hand guide to help them climb down. And then the guys at the bottom used the same rope to climb up, and they were able to relieve us to take care of Josephine and the injured guys and dig for the other two guys. Then, you know, a couple other things were going on. The area where we were was outside was Secret Service bunker.
0: Oh.
1: And so they had small arms ammunition and, I don't know, grenades or whatever the hell were going off during this, and the guys that came in, Mark Foran directed another company, 43 Truck, to come into us. They came in through 5 World Trade Center. That's eventually how they came in, and that building was on fire when they came through it. When we tried to extract ourselves, the way they came was cut off by fire, so we couldn't go out that way. Some of the previous ways that they tried to get to, we couldn't go that way. So we kind of just had to, hunt and peck on the way out. Like, try this way, try that way, try a different way, until we eventually just climbed over the rubble up and down these tremendous mountains of rubble. And that was almost an hour just to get out of the rubble field.
0: An hour going over a rubble field to get to just the edge of, I guess, the damage.
1: To get the edge of, I was in radio contact with Mark and, and a couple guys from 43. And it was, thank God we were, because when we climbed down and we were walking through this rubble field, it looked like just a nuclear attack. You saw nothing other than destruction.
0: That's because it did look like a nuclear attack.
1: Yeah. And the surrounding buildings were on fire.
0: Actually, Chief, are you aware that they have actually measured the energy in the planes hitting the buildings, then the buildings actually collapsing, which is where all the energy was? They've measured the amount of energy, and it comes out in kilotons.
1: Oh, I can imagine. I mean,
0: kilotons of energy, like a nuclear blast. So,
1: yeah, and if you saw it, that's, you know. I mean, I'm sure you saw pictures. I'm sure you saw video clips.
0: Of course.
1: But being there, it's just, you know, words and film don't do it. The immenseness of it, it's just indescribable.
0: It's what everybody said who's been there, that the words just, and television doesn't do it either.
1: Right.
0: To understand, just like a nuclear attack. Well, actually, It was in the kiloton, so it was a, sort of a nuclear attack. And just crawling over that debris, that must have been like crawling over a, I don't know, a destroyed world, a moonscape or something.
1: Yeah, and what was really amazing, well, to me, is other than steel, twisted steel, and just concrete dust, there was nothing recognizable. You know, you had office buildings, you had rugs, furniture, chairs, computers.
0: Right.
1: Glass. I didn't see a single piece of glass. I mean, everything was pulverized.
0: Pulverized.
1: There was nothing recognizable. It was just all metal and very little concrete, really, either. I mean, it was just all metal and dust.
0: That's absolutely incredible. I guess the concrete pulverized as well.
1: Right.
0: So all that would survive would be the twisted metal and just fields of that, and enough to climb over for an hour to get out of there. How were you physically, by the time you finally got out, how were you physically?
1: I was exhausted. I was exhausted. My eyes were burnt. You know, at the time, my eyes were my biggest concern because they were all scratched. My corneas were scratched, and a lot of that smoke was very acrid.
0: So then what kind of vision did you have?
1: I had blurry vision. It was, you know, terrible. You know, once I got out, that was the first thing, you know, they had a triage area set up, and, you know, just I was just taking bottles of water and pouring it on my eyes. And I was directing other people into where, you know, where we got out, 43, the guys that came and climbed up, they remained with the injured, you know, the injured that couldn't move, and Josephine, and were digging for the other two guys that eventually they dug out. But I had to get them more help because there's only a couple guys there. So once I directed more people into them, told them where we were, you know, we were the only survivors. Then they you know, they put me in the ambulance, carted me off to the hospital.
0: And I guess you feared for your vision.
1: My vision was my immediate, you know, concern because, you know, my eyes were just, you know, I was exhausted. I was physically exhausted. But, you know, I didn't know if I was going to see or if I was going to lose my vision. They were so bad. You know, and then when they, at the hospital, when they checked it out, I had all scratches and burns. That smoke, and it was caustic or whatever, and like peppered holes into my corneas. So they, you know, they gave me all sorts of medicine and steroids, and eventually my vision came back, but I breathed all that junk in. I had.
0: All right, Chief, I'll tell you what, we're at the top of the hour. I have a couple more questions, and I want to open the phone lines if that's all right with you.
1: Sure.
0: All right, stay right there.
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1: Just running with the night. And New York Fire Department Battalion Commander Richard Pigiotto. And we're going to take questions now. You have questions for the chief, and I bet you do about all of this. This has got to be one of the more incredible stories I've ever heard in my life. And this is what long-form talk radio is for. Because you will never hear anything in the kind of detail you just heard it like this in any other media. That's what long-form talk radio is for. And certainly we've achieved that. So if you have questions about what this man went through and or what he thinks now, now would be the time, and those would be the numbers.
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0: right. Back to my guest. I've just got a couple of other questions for you, Chief, before we go to the phones. You know, sort of standout questions. And whenever anything like this happens, and there's never been anything like this, but I mean, in tragedies where a lot of people die and a few people live, you know, like air crashes, airline crashes, that sort of thing, and about a couple people walk away or a few, there's this big deal the psychiatrists talk about guilt. You know, you form, it's hard for a lot of people to understand why you'd feel guilty to be alive, but I'm told it's true.
1: It's definitely true. There's I know it's true in the fire department. There's a tremendous amount of guilt for, I mean, I went through it. I went through all different emotions. I don't know why either, but it's there. You feel guilty for surviving when so many others didn't. You know, did you do something right? Did you do something wrong? And it's just, you know, it's fate. It's not, you know, I think I did a lot of things right that day, but I know a lot of firemen also did a lot of things right, and they're not here to talk about it. So it's just fate, what happens.
0: Yeah. Are you a religious person?
1: I am. I was raised Catholic. I still believe, you know, in Catholic religion, but I'm not overly demonstrative in the Catholic faith, although I believe in it. I know I'm a good person, and I believe what I believe.
0: Yeah, and what do you believe about why, you know, you said it. I mean, a lot of them were doing everything absolutely right, and they died. And
1: yeah.
0: So few lived, and you lived. You're one of those 14 people that lived. And do you question your own faith? You ask yourself, you know, why God would have let it happen this way? Or is that answered in your faith?
1: It's kind of answered in my faith. It has to be. If it was up to me, you know, if I made the rules, you know, I wouldn't have innocent people die. But, that's free will. That's part of how, you know, how the human race works. And it's not always nice. We have to realize that there are people who want to destroy our way of life, and we have to defend it.
0: Yeah, and I want to ask you about that, too, in more detail. What's the New York Fire Department like now? How's morale? How's it functioning?
1: Well, it's tough. We're basically working down there. We're finishing up. You know, we'll probably finish up, you know, within, I think they said May 30th will be the last. You know, it'll be over. The official recovery will be over.
0: Mm-hmm.
1: We still, you know, we haven't recovered more than half of our members. So that's tough.
2: 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And now, Art Bell.

0: 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And now, Art Bell.
1: So, the families, the poor families, most of them don't have anything to bury.
2: Yeah, that's true. It's unfortunate, but that's true.
1: Let's go to and ask you about this. I mean, our own vice president the other day said another attack is likely. So I wonder, you know, how you feel. You said we have to defend ourselves. We're facing the situation now where our generation, probably our children, I mean, now they're saying, you know, we're going to have the suicide bombers here in America, not if, but when, you know, they're coming.
2: Right.
1: And there's going to be more of this and awful biological threats and nuclear threats. And, oh, God, it's a different world we live in now. Since 9/11, it's a whole different world. And so I wonder how you feel about this. If we're attacked again, Chief, what do you are you willing to say what you think our response should be?
2: Yeah, I'm willing to say it. We have to, you know, there are people, and we know who some of them are. I mean, there are countries that have said that, you know, if given the opportunity and given the chance, if they had the technology, they'll destroy us.
1: That's right.
2: You know, they said it. If someone's going to destroy my family, I'm going to try to destroy them first.
1: Yeah, they proved it.
2: Yeah, and they proved they'll do it. So now, you know, there's, you know, Bush declared a war on terrorism, and that's exactly what it is. It's not a war against any race of people, any type, any color, any religion. It's a war on terrorists, and we have to see that war to the end, which means eliminate them, eliminate the terrorists. And I don't care what your race, color, creed, sex, nationality, borders, nothing matters. I don't care what country you live in. You know, we should go after the terrorists, whoever they are, and eliminate them.
1: Well, yep, we're, I guess, in the process of trying to do that.
2: Trying to do that, right.
1: Yeah, it's a pretty tough job. I, you know, I had some comments the last couple of days. You know, as far as I'm concerned, there are certain areas of the world. If we're attacked again, the Baca Valley, you know, in Lebanon, where a lot of rats are holding up, and the India Afghan border area where a lot of rats are holed up, and then of course there's Iraq that's manufacturing stuff to kill millions of Americans.
2: Right.
1: I think that we should use every power at our disposal, and that if that means using tactical nuclear weapons and sending a message that'll be remembered to some of those areas, then I see that as something as an option.
2: Yeah, you know, we have to defend, you know, we have to defend our people, and we have to defend our country, and we have to defend all innocent people. I mean, that's what this country does. Some people say that, you know, we're aggressors, we're capitalists. You know, we could take over any country we wanted to. I mean, you know, when Saddam Hussein invaded Kuwait, we took it over. We didn't keep it. We gave it back to the
1: people.
2: That's right. You know, maybe we should have kept it. Maybe we should have kept that oil. You know, so that Saddam Hussein was trying to keep it. If he got it, what would he have done? He would have tried to strangle us.
1: Well, it seems to me, Chief, if we just let this go and we have generations now of terrorism and we're going to start living like Israel lives every day, then we need to take extraordinary measures. Because, you know, we'll start to lose our rights. I mean, as they clamp down more and more, if it's a slow ratcheting up of terror, then our Bill of Rights is going to be at risk. It's going to naturally be at risk because we're going to have to clamp down on everything.
2: Well, you know, our Bill of Rights is going to be at risk. I think most people would give up certain rights.
1: They obviously would.
2: Because it's, you know, it's for their own safety. It's for their own
1: I know.
2: Protection. I mean, you know, you don't have to get on a, you know, if you don't want to be searched, don't get on a plane.
1: Yeah, I don't disagree.
2: You know, don't get on a plane and say, well,

0: this is my satchel and you don't have the right to look at it.
1: Mm-hmm.
0: You know, that's ridiculous.
1: Of course it's ridiculous, yeah. But you know, yes, and there are going to be reasonable measures, but it will erode what we are. And, I'm telling you, if we're attacked again in some way, I think that our response should be really harsh. And we've got the weapons. We've got the weapons, and we're attacked. And these are people who want us dead. You know, they don't want to much talk to us. They just want us dead. And so I think we ought to regard them the same way.
0: Oh, yeah. Yeah. If we can identify the people that are doing it, you know, we have to go after them, you know, nonstop. We have to destroy them because they're going to try to destroy us. And, you know, you can't give them the second, third, fourth, fifth time because, you know, maybe after the eighth, ninth, or tenth time, they'll succeed.
1: That's right.
0: You know, so, you know, we already gave them more than one chance. You know, it's the old thing, fool me once, shame on you. Fool me twice, shame on me. You know, they attacked us twice so far. They attacked the World Trade Center twice. They tried to bring the building down twice. They succeeded the second time. Maybe if we had a stronger response the first time, the second time wouldn't have happened.
1: That's right. And they had the opportunity to have a strong response and passed.
0: Right.
1: All right, let's try a couple of phone calls here. East of the Rockies, you're on the air with the chief. Hi.
2: Hello, my name is Joey.
1: Hi, Joey.
2: Chief.
0: Yes.
2: I know it's first of all, I just want to say we love you in South Texas. I'm coming from South Texas, McAllen. And we, what you did out there and what you guys did out there, it's an honor to know that we have people that are so, I mean, awesome, really. I just want to let you know. My question was, on September 11th, your title was chief, and being a chief is the highest, you know, authority in the fire department. At the time, did you not want to be the chief, knowing that you had to deal with a lot of decisions, and did you regret any decisions that you made at the time?
0: No, I wanted to be the chief. I wanted to be a chief my whole career. I guess it's the type of personality that goes on the fire department, and that, you know, and that studies to become a chief. I studied hard. These are life and death decisions. Someone has to make them, and I feel I'm competent to make them. They're tough decisions to make, but I feel I'm competent to do it.
1: He asked you also if you regretted any decision that you
0: did. I do not regret a single decision I made that day.
1: No,
0: and believe me, I went through every decision I made numerous times. You know, we talked before about that guilt feeling, and that guilt feeling is there. But when I step-by-step go through every decision I made,
1: it's comforting.
0: I'm happy with every decision I made.
1: That's an amazing thing to say for a day of that magnitude,
0: yeah,
1: with all of that happening.
0: Yeah, I think most fine, you know, I'll speak for myself. I'm happy with the decisions I've made. And, you know, if you're not, you have to live with yourself.
1: Yeah, well, that causes a lot of trouble for a lot of people, you know, when they have to live with something and... for the rest of their life,
0: right.
1: You know, it affects them psychologically. So that's incredible to be able to say that of a day that, you know, as you rumble back over it, and that's got to be a lot of comfort for you.
0: It is.
1: You decided to write. What made you decide to write a book?
0: I get asked that a lot, and it was a combination of things. First of all, after any major incident I'm in, I take notes. I write down what went right, what went wrong, lessons learned.
1: Right.
0: Just for future reference, for teaching, and, you know, to talk to other chiefs, to talk to firemen, for training.
1: You're doing what a chief does.
0: Yeah.
1: That's all right.
0: I did it at the first, you know, at the World Trade Center bombing. I wrote a lot of stuff that I, you know, never did anything with. It just had it, you know, I talked about it with other people. This time I was doing the same thing, only I had a lot more stuff to write down. And then once I started writing, it became cathartic for me to put it down on paper, to get timelines, you know, this happened, when I was doing this, what was other people doing, you know, what was happening after the first tower, what, you know, I was trying to make this communications, who was hearing me, who wasn't, I was doing a lot of data gathering, I'll put it. But then also in the weeks and months after September 11th, I was attending a lot of funerals and a lot of memorials.
1: Yes.
0: Fire department, especially New York City Fire Department, is a very close community. I spent 29 years in the fire department. I know a lot of people. Stories get out real quick.
1: Of course.
0: Mean, a lot of people knew that I was in the building when it came down. I was trapped. They knew my story. So at these memorials and funerals, they were coming up to me and talking, you know, asking what happened. And I was talking to, you know, I must have told the story hundreds of times, you know, and it'd be, you know, an hour, 2 hours, 3 hours talking. And then a lot of firemen were encouraging me, you know, you really should write this so people, you know, more people know it. So I was already had, you know, I was writing, you know, not writing a book, just writing what went on. And then I decided to write a book initially just for firemen.
1: It is cathartic, isn't it? I mean,
0: right, it definitely was for me.
1: I wrote a book about my, by comparison, totally average life, and I went through a lot of emotions writing that, and, you know, it really takes you back to it, and you sort of relive it.
0: Right.
1: You really relive it. So that's incredible. How big a book is it?
0: It's, I think it's like 300 pages, 300 some odd pages.
1: That's pretty good. There's a lot of detail in there then.
0: Yeah. Oh, yeah. I go into a lot of detail in a lot of areas. I go into a lot of different things in the book.
1: All right. Let's try one quickly for the bottom of the hour. What's the Rockies? You're on the air with the chief. Hi.
3: Hello.
1: Hello.
3: Yeah, this is Joe. I'm calling you from the mean streets of East Los Angeles over here at KFI.
1: Yes, Joe. Welcome.
3: Hey, I'm really appreciate Chief.
0: Yes.
3: Well, first, I'm very frustrated that when you were naming the people responsible, you didn't quite, you know, give the target and who they were.
0: Right.
3: You know, what frustrates me is that these were Saudi Arabians who did this to you, and most of all, this was Saudi money who they fund and paid for the madrasas, which basically are suicidal jihad sociopaths, and they sent them out into the world to do specifically what they did to
1: There's
3: you.
1: There's absolutely no question about it. It was Saudi money.
3: It's Saudi money that did this to you. And to hear you not mention a word of that frustrates me to the point where you have no clue as to how frustrating that is. I'm mentioning it, but you don't. And
0: well,
3: I think you have to identify who did this to you. Because, see, here's another thing, just so you could understand. At the bottom half, there was a Bank of Nova Scotia, which is New Scottish, which is basically the Masonic Bank, okay?
1: All right, well, listen, we're going to hold it there, caller. The Masonic Bank. I can see where that's going. You know, do you want to respond to that at all? I mean,
0: well, I'll definitely respond. I'll respond to anything. You know, I talk about what I know about. What I, you know, I know a lot of the hijacks was Saudi. The Saudis are supposedly our friends.
1: They
0: were our friends when they were afraid of their oil fields and Kuwait was being invaded and they were the next online.
1: Yeah.
0: Now, you know, I think all people have to realize that this is not against a race, and that's what I said, and you have to come out on, you have to make a choice who you're going to support. You know, just because an Arab is an Arab, you don't support him. If he's a terrorist, he's a terrorist.
1: I came out
0: against the terrorists, and I said, I don't care what race or religion you are, we're going after them.
1: Chief, hold on. Bottom of the hour. I'm Art Bell. This is Coast.
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0: 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Tonight featuring Coast to Coast AM from May 22nd, 2002.
1: Good morning. I doubt you've ever heard a story like this. Not a real life story. Probably not ever. And certainly not in this detail. If you have any questions for the chief, that's what we're here for right now. It's all yours. Coming up. Stay right there.
0: 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Tonight featuring Coast to Coast AM from May 22nd, 2002.

0: Well, all right. Once again, here we go with the chief, and we'll try and lay in heavily to the telephones this last segment if we can, chief. First time caller line, you're on the air with Chief Richard Pigiozzo.
1: First, sir, I'd like to say thanks for taking my call.
0: Sure.
1: Good morning to both you and the chief. My question to the chief would be, he says that he wants to kill all the terrorists. And the only thought in my mind when he says something like this is it's the first thing you think of when something like this happens. But cooler heads should prevail over a period of time, and you'll realize that an action like that is only going to cause more terrorism.
0: All right. That's certainly a widely held view, Chief. I can assure you I get lots and thousands of emails about this. And, they just say it will be a cycle of increasing violence. And
2: yeah,
0: so.
2: Well, that's what a war is until some side wins. We declared a war on terrorism. What are you going to do? If you know they're there, you're going to let them go? Let them do it again and again and again? It has to be stopped.
0: I don't see how anybody else can develop any other rational point of view than that.
2: Yeah, I mean, if you say that it's going to be escalated, that's what war is. It's escalating violence until one side, enforces their will on the other side. We're right, they're wrong. I mean, it's very simple in my mind. It's very simple. They started it. They want a war to the end, and
0: So that's what it's really going to be.
2: Hopefully, we'll prevail, and hopefully,
0: they're calling the nature of
2: this country will realize that
0: they're calling the nature of the war. They're the ones calling it. They're saying they just want us dead. So,
2: yeah.
0: I guess we have to look at it that way.
2: If they want to crawl away into a hole in a mountain and stay there, fine, stay there. But don't keep on making threats.
0: Yeah, I'm with you all the way. Wildcard line, you're on the air with the chief. Hello. Hello. Going once.
3: Hello?
0: Yes, hello.
3: Art?
0: Yes?
3: This is Steve from Aspen, Colorado.
0: Hi, Steve.
3: I uploaded two of the pictures that the chief was talking about to Keith, so they're on the webmaster's site. One was of the wreckage, or all that was left after the two buildings collapsed, was the six or so stories where the void was. That's one of the photographs that you can see. And the other one was walking out over the debris field with all the white powder. So those two pictures have been sent to Keith just to...
0: Would those be two of the ones, Chief?
2: Yeah, actually, hi, Steve.
3: How you doing, Pitch?
2: Good.
0: Oh, you know?
3: You should have told me.
2: I actually know who Steve is. I recognize his voice.
0: Oh, so these would indeed be the photographs.
3: These came from the Chief, and he just forgot to send them to you. If he told me he was going to be on, I would have sent them earlier. But
0: I have
3: a question for him.
0: All right, Keith, so you sent them to Webmaster?
3: Webmaster, right, about a half hour ago.
0: All right, thank you.
3: And I have a question for Pitch. He just alluded briefly to what happened on his way down between the 35th and the 7th floor, but when he got to, I think, the 10th or so, he found a whole batch of people just kind of sitting there, and that's a fabulous little sub-story. I'd like him to just tell that, if he would.
2: Sure.
3: I'll hang up. Good to hear you.
2: Yeah, thanks. What happened? We kind of glossed over that one thing. When I was going down in the... two of the stairwells were blocked, and the third one was clear. We were going to the third one. I was still doing a quick sweep of every floor, and I come into this room, and there were approximately 50 people there. There were 20 disabled people. I'll say roughly 20. I didn't count them, and another 30 people that were helping them.
0: Right.
2: We stopped the evacuation to get them out, and we were, it was slow going because, the helpers were fast. We were able to push them out quick. Some of them didn't want to leave because some of them were helping these, various people down from the 50th, 60th, 70th floor, and they felt the responsibility to get them all the way down.
0: Yeah, of course, but they got to go. I mean,
2: they have to go, and, we could do it better, faster, and we had to get them out. And they left. They were good. Then we started getting the wheelchairs and the walkers and getting them people out. I was being at the end pushing, you know, when I say pushing them, not literally pushing them, but, you know, telling the firemen, come on, keep on going. We got to get, you know, we got to get all these people out. We got to get them out. You know, I never stopped to get their names or anything. You know, it was just too much. I've talked to some of the firemen since then that were involved in that. And, you know, some of them lived, you know, got outside the building. They got, you know, half a block away, a block away. And some of them lived and some of them didn't, you know, and I'm assuming that's the same with the people. I wish I knew more, you know, I wish I could say, you know, that they all got out, but I haven't, you know, I just don't know.
0: Yeah, there's so many things about that day we're never going to know.
2: No.
0: We're just never going to know. We're never going to find the bodies and we're never going to know. Except what was done to us. East of the Rockies, you're on the air with the chief. Hello. East of the Rockies, are you there? Going once, going twice, gone. West of the Rockies, you're on the air with the chief. Good morning.
4: Good morning. I've heard stories where Bush has kind of ignored warnings about hijacking. And I was wondering, do you think he's partly to blame because he didn't do more to get the security better in the airports before the attacks happened?
0: All right, let's take that question. Chief, a tough one.
2: Yeah,
0: it's a tough one. I mean, look, the warnings go back to the last administration, really, and then now apparently to this administration, too. How are you digesting this present controversy, you know, where we are with it right now? How is that hitting you?
2: I personally, I think it's spin. It's political spin is what's going on. There are warnings and there are threats coming in every day, hundreds if not thousands of threats a day. There are people that have to put some kind of, they have to put them in some kind of order and put some kind of validity on every threat. I mean, if some crackpot calls up and says that there's a bomb on this place, that place, or the other place, do we just close that place down? New York City yesterday, they closed down the Brooklyn Bridge for hours because there was a threat of a bomb. Now, I don't know what the validity of it was, but obviously it was pretty, you know, pretty good.
0: Yeah,
2: but
0: Statue of Liberty, too.
2: New York City gets threats daily. New York City gets hundreds of threats a day. I mean, if terrorists knows that they could destroy a country just by making threats, you know, they'll make phone calls every day, and they do. You know, we have agencies. Do things get I don't think Bush or anyone in our government, and I hope not, intentionally knew that this was